0: RNZ Asia's Blessing Tom reports.
1: Mark Mitchell, who is also police minister, says he understands the police are assessing Mr. Tamaki's remarks under the Human Rights Act. He says the safety and well-being of ethnic communities remains a priority. In response, Mr. Tamaki says the minister is missing the point. He says New Zealanders have the right to speak openly about immigration and the future direction of the country.
0: A memorandum of understanding between the US and Iran aimed at permanently ending the war is now officially in effect. The ABC's Lauren Day reports.
2: With the agreement now officially signed by the presidents of the United States and Iran, the hard work and the hard sell have begun. The parties now have 60 days to negotiate a permanent end to the war, which will include the most intractable issues, including the future of Iran's nuclear program. The Vice President, J.D. Vance, has rejected suggestions the US has given away too much for too few concessions.
3: So you really have a win-win situation for the United States of America.
2: US Central Command has confirmed its naval blockade has now been lifted.
0: Four more Palestinians in Gaza are reported to have been killed in an Israeli airstrike and gunfire. Locals say three people killed in a jeep in Gaza City were civilians, including one set to get married next week. Reports also say a girl was killed in Israeli gunfire in Beit Lahia. Israeli troops still control more than 60% of Gaza's territory. Hawke's Bay human trafficker Joseph Matamata is before the parole board today after serving nearly 6 years in prison for slavery and trafficking crimes. The 71-year-old brought people from Samoa to work in orchards but kept their wages, restricted their movements and used threats and violence to control them. Matamata is the first person to be convicted of both human trafficking and slavery in New Zealand, sentenced to 11 years in prison. The parole board twice refused him parole last year. Counting has begun in a British by-election that could produce a new prime minister. More than a dozen candidates are contesting the Makerfield by-election in Northern England, which is expected to be a tight race. World Watch's Neva Chittick has the latest.
4: Labour Party candidate Andy Burnham says he'll contest his party's leadership if he wins the by-election. The Greater Manchester Mayor is seen as a possible challenger to Prime Minister Keir Starmer, but can only launch a bid if he's an MP. He's one of the front-runners in the field of 14 candidates, along with Reform UK's Robert Kenyon. The right-wing political party was founded in 2018 and began as the Brexit Party. It's seen a big rise in opinion polls in recent years and dominated local body elections last month, handing big losses to Labour and the Conservatives.
0: A church of another denomination is donating $250,000 towards the restoration of Christchurch's Anglican Cathedral. The rebuild of the earthquake-damaged Christchurch Cathedral has been on hold since 2024 because of a $45 million funding shortfall. The Church of Jesus Christ of Latter-day Saints says the donation reflects its commitment to strengthening communities and supporting initiatives that preserve places of cultural, historical and spiritual significance. A search is underway in Paharoa for a man who disappeared while fishing off Paparoa Rock, south of Kawhia. 55-year-old Delaine Harding didn't return home from fishing last night. Police say Mr. Harding's family searched the beach last night, but he couldn't be found. His car has been found nearby with his dog still inside. And the MC of the memorial service being held today for Dame Jules Top says it will be a celebration of her life. Thousands of people will gather at 2 o'clock this afternoon to remember the life of Dame Jules, who died last month. Midia McCarmore says it was Dame Jules's wish that it be a celebration.
5: Jules said, "We've walked in sunshine since the day we were born." And so she wants it to be a celebration. Linda wants it to be a celebration. They didn't want a funeral. They didn't want a memorial. They want people to come and have fun and have a laugh and, you know, feel the way that they do whenever the Top Twins perform.
0: The memorial is being held at Auckland Viaduct Events Centre and will be streamed on rnz.co.nz. That's the news. Now with sport, here's Barry Guy.
6: Auckland golfer Ryan Fox is in a tie for sixth, nearing the end of the opening round of the US Open in New York. Fox is one under par through 14 holes. Three shots behind the leaders, Dustin Johnson and Wyndham Clark of the US, who are also still on the course.

0: role in my life for cricket going forward. And obviously, I know he would have loved to be here to see that. And Test cricket was his favourite format. Not that necessarily he played, but in terms of watching. So, I know he's watching at some stage.
1: Matt Henry and Will O'Rourke have taken 2 wickets each for New Zealand. Auckland FC coach Steve Corica is heading to Japan to take charge of J-League Division 1 side Yokohama. Corica confirmed his departure this morning after 2 seasons with the club that culminated in the A-League title last month. Meanwhile, the Phoenix have agreed to the transfer of All Whites defender Tim Payne to Club Olympia in Paraguay. And at the World Cup, co-host Canada have beaten 9-man Qatar 6-0. Koina na pūrungu, hakinikina.
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4: The forecast from Met Service to midnight Saturday. Northland to Waipomo, Taumaru Nui, Taupo, across to Bay of Plenty. Mostly fine today, some fog overnight. Cloud increasing tomorrow. A few showers about Waipomo, Taumaru Nui and Taupo later. Taranaki to Wellington, including Taihape, Wairarapa. Mainly fine today, a few showers tomorrow. Mainly dry for Whanganui and Manawatu. Gisborne and Hawke's Bay, isolated showers north of Napier, clearing this afternoon. Nelson, Marlborough, Canterbury, North Otago and Dunedin. Mainly fine today, rain tomorrow, easing to scattered showers later. Buller and Grey, rain today, some heavy falls later tomorrow. Westland and Fiordland, rain with some heavy falls this afternoon, easing to showers tomorrow. Central Otago, Clutha and Southland, a few spots of rain today, rain tomorrow, then scattered showers. And Chatham Islands, cloudy spells, a few late showers tomorrow. The time is 12:09.
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5: Great to have your company this afternoon. Kia mau tonu mai te iwi. Stick around. Later in the hour, we're going to dig into these rising tensions that have been brought about by America's peace deal with Iran. Republicans are pushing back. Some of them are against Trump's deal. And Israel is too, but they've been given a sharp rebuke from J.D. Vance. Our correspondent Mitch McCann will have the latest after 12:30 today. But first, the family of an 11-year-old autistic girl who was mistaken for a 20-year-old mental health patient and then restrained and injected with powerful drugs at Waikato Hospital says it has had a lasting and traumatic impact on her. Reports by the Health Ministry and the Health and Disability Commissioner say the actions of police were a significant contributing factor in misidentifying the child. Now, earlier this morning, I spoke with the Waikato District Police Commander, Superintendent Scott Gemmell.
6: We have previously acknowledged that the processes that were in place at the time did not adequately support the needs of this tamaiti and her whānau, and we recognise the impact that this experience has had on them. So, yes, we have had a review done of our processes and made some amendments as a result of it too.
5: What did your own review show?
6: That although our main concern was always for the safety of that young person on the bridge at the time, that and although they tried varied options to try and identify who she was, that ultimately the options that they that we had engaged with were flawed.
5: In what way?
6: We weren't able to positively identify the person that we had found on the bridge, our misidentified 11-year-old. And then further to that, it was complicated by the misidentification that it was another person, a 20-year-old.
5: Yeah, I mean, how on earth do you mistake an 11-year-old for a 20-year-old mental health patient?
6: Yeah, she was mistaken for another missing person who did have similar physical characteristics that did include build and ethnicity, and that did contribute to her being assessed as older. At the time, we did make attempts to contact the other missing person, that other person.

0: also missing. Checks were made with the caregiver of that person also, including sharing a photo of that female. And together those supported the assumption that the girl was another missing person. But as mentioned, that was mistaken.
1: Yes, because Health New Zealand have said that, quote, we should not have relied on an initial identification by police who brought this young person to us. So this was the critical link, really, wasn't it? The police misidentification of this young girl, which led her to be twice injected with a psychotropic drug.
0: Yeah, the part that we had was unfortunate and has caused a lot of impact and harm to the 11-year-old girl and her family. And our officers, although they did try their best to identify her, when handed her, when, you know, her care was their primary concern at the time, and when they did hand her over to emergency department, they said, to the best of their knowledge, this person was the patient that they mistaken her for. And that does have a precipitating effect.
1: Yeah, okay. I mean, you know, these were challenging circumstances, obviously, for police too. You'd found a child near a bridge and these officers did know, though, that she was non-verbal and possibly an autistic teen, didn't they? So do you think that they took enough care to try and make sure that they had identified her correctly?
0: I have no doubt that they were really concerned for her well-being. She was on a bridge. The reports that we had was she was walking down the centre of the road and then had moved to the railing and was looking over into the water. She needed care. So first and foremost, getting her to a place where she could be cared for, being the emergency department, was their principal concern. Identity is up there with the concern as well that they wanted to do, but often we do find people that are in need of care and we aren't able to identify them at the time. We do the best that we can, but getting them to the emergency department in order to get the medical assistance they need is the first priority, and then we often have to follow up and try and identify the person subsequently to that.
1: What was the experience of the officers who were involved in this incident, and was that a factor?
0: I don't think that was a factor at all. No, they were genuinely concerned for her, so that's what they had done. They acted on the reports of how she was walking across the bridge and what she had been doing at the time. You're absolutely right that she was nonverbal. That made things difficult in terms of being able to assess her need. And they felt at that time, and absolutely correctly, that she was in need of care. And that's what they focused on.
1: Yes. And do you find it difficult to reconcile, though, in your own head, that an 11-year-old child was misidentified as a 20-year-old?
0: Yes, well, it is difficult. And when we refer back to how an 11-year-old could be mistaken for a 20-year-old, the build, the characteristics, the ethnicity, physical attributes were quite similar. And to a point where the other patient that we thought that this one was, a caregiver that we'd made a phone call to, thought that it could be possibly that person too. So we were relying on the best information we had at the time, but ultimately it wasn't the right one.
1: Yeah, okay. A couple of final things. The officers involved, are there implications or training for them? I'm just wondering what police feel that they have learned from this.
0: We have conducted a full review, and what we've actually done is implemented a couple of things at an organisational level that will help us when we have non-verbal patients that we are trying to seek care for. One of them is what we call a disability and special consideration considerations alert, and that will get attached to our person alerts on our database, so that if we are attempting to try and identify people, we may have an alert there that says this person is non-verbal. It will give us an indication of how best to communicate with this person if we have dealt with them before as well. So that's one of the things. Also in the disability roadmap, we're working closely with deaf, disabled and neurodivergent communities to help improve our communication, and the additional needs of their communities are recognised and supported. But with respect to our officers that were concerned on that date in March last year, they too were devastated, just as I was. I met with the family straight after this had occurred, and recognised and apologised for the impact that it has had on them. And as a parent, and our officers are too, they were devastated that we got the identification wrong on that occasion.
1: I was going to ask you what your message to the whānau was. I think you've answered that. You've apologised to them.
0: Yeah, went round and saw them and recognised the impact that it's had on her and their whānau, and apologised for the harm that that has caused.
1: That was Scott Gemmell. He is the Waikato District Police Commander, and I spoke to him earlier this morning. It's coming up to 19 minutes past midday. Well, what's eating the arts in New Zealand? Recently, we had Dame Linda Topp publicly blasting the government's art budget cuts. Festivals like Splore and Others Way have been nixed. Just yesterday, Auckland learned it was losing Record Store Flying Out and live music venue Neck of the Woods. And if you wanted official confirmation, GDP figures out yesterday show a $9 million contraction on arts spending in the 3 months to March. Erin Harrington is an arts and culture critic and trustee of the Christchurch Word Festival. Kia ora, good afternoon to you.
2: Kia ora, Guyon.
1: Is it just me, or are we in an arts recession?
2: Oh my goodness, I just want to curl up in a ball and scream into a pillow, I think, about this sort of thing. It's so frustrating seeing not just the loss of these events and venues and so on, each of which are, you know, a tragedy for the people who run them and the audiences who engage with them in those communities, but also because the arts is so important to our community, beyond the fact that, you know, it shapes and connects us, it improves our lives. So when you think about the loss of those venues, you also need to think about the fact that every dollar spent on live performance returns $3.20 in benefits to the wider community, which is numbers that come from Massey University. And the fact that even by the Ministry of Culture and Heritage, their own work, they indicated that, you know, $17.5 billion was put into the community, into the economy, sorry, by the arts and creative sector in 2024, which is about 4% of the GDP and around the same amount as agriculture. So we look at these individual examples and we see the pressures that they're facing, which are systemic, you know, they're ecosystem pressures. They're not necessarily failures on an individual level, but I think they're being treated as such, and that's really dangerous.
1: Let's look at a few of the contributing factors. I mean, obviously, the economy is going to be one of them, isn't it? I mean, if you're in a cost of living crisis, and we've seen, you know, petrol costs rising and food costs rising, those sorts of things, is that going to mean less discretionary dollar to be spent? How big a factor is that? Is this something we're needing to ride out in terms of an economic issue?
2: Well, it is an issue, and I think that's an issue facing lots of different sectors. The way that translates, for instance, into live music is that our live music economy relies on the sale of alcohol. And so if people aren't willing to, you know, go out and spend $16 on a pint, which I accidentally spent the other day without checking the price before I tapped my car. But also, you know, we shouldn't be relying on the sale of alcohol to support our live music and to support our arts and culture. On top of the fact that, you know, people are drinking less for lots and lots of different reasons too. So you can say, yes, there is less discretionary funding going into that, and lots of arts organisations are grappling with that and how to work around that. But also the systems that are set up to support so many of these industries are based on things like alcohol, or the fact that, you know, gambling, the proceeds of gambling, funds and support so many many of our arts and community groups as well. So there are big questions to be had by our decision makers about what is it that we need to do to support arts, culture and creativity in ways that don't necessarily rely on these industries.
1: Mm. The Arts Minister, Paul Goldsmith, had a bit of a hard time recently, hasn't he, from critics? And Dame Linda Topp was the most recent high-profile one. And, I mean, she's right that the government has reduced arts funding, hasn't it? I mean, so they got a cut with savings of what, this is Ministry for Culture, Arts and Heritage, had its baseline funding cut 2%, so that's a saving $27 million over 4 years, which would have a bit of an impact. Do you think the government needs to step up to the plate more here? I mean, how much of blame do you put on them?
2: I mean, quite a lot, actually. Firstly, talking about it in terms of savings, it says, well, what are you saving? You're saving money there, but you are losing all of those downstream benefits that I was talking about just before. But also, it's so frustrating that you talk to anybody who works in any element of the sector, and they will tell you in black and white what some of the problems are. And to have the minister in charge, you know, I get that he might not be persuaded by emotional speeches in front of people at festivals, which he's kind of indicated as well. But to be, it feels almost willfully blind to the concerns of your sector, whether or not they're being presented to you in black and white and with spreadsheets or in those kind of venues as well. I mean, so we have him in charge of arts, culture and heritage. We also have Minister Upston, who looks after hospitality. There are local and central government organisations and people, including, you know, individual, I guess you could say, advocates like Chloe Swarbrick and Chris Bishop, who we know loves live music. I mean, somebody has to step up and put their big boy or their big girl or their big person pants on and go, this is an ecosystem problem. This is a system-wide problem. This is not an issue where there's a quick one-and-done fix, but there are all of these other systemic issues relating to resources and policies that can be chipped away at that will help. I mean, an example of that in Christchurch is that a bunch of our local venues who popped up after the quakes, who really invested in the city, they had confidence in the city, and they've made it a really amazing place to be. They've been under threat by the building of Airbnbs, in some cases, you know, directly next door to them. And so they've been working for a number of years with the Christchurch City Council to get some of those noise limits adjusted to better look after our venues. So these sorts of things can happen, but there are so many bits and pieces that contribute to them that people just have to start looking at individual problems and grappling with them, knowing that with enough of those problems being addressed, then you can start to see some of that structural change. But that can't come from individual bar owners.
1: Yeah, we have, you know, had bailout packages in the past. We did this with COVID, I remember, with live music venues. What would you like to see happen now if you could wave a magic wand?
2: How much time do you have?
1: Not a lot, unfortunately.
2: What I would like at a top level is for our decision makers to recognise that arts, culture and creativity are a need to have. And this means recognising the way that art shapes us, our economies, our communities. And if they can just get their heads around that, then I think a lot of the other things will flow down through.
1: Yeah, thank you, Erin. Erin Harrington there. She's an arts and culture critic. She's a trustee of the Christchurch Word Festival. It's 25 minutes past midday. That must be business time. Jeffrey Halley is with us. Hey, yeah, Jeffrey.
3: It is. Kia ora, Guyon.
1: Yeah, now, Sky City, they've faced some regulatory hurdles over the years, but they've put one to bed.
3: Yeah, so it's been a long road, but casino operator Sky City Entertainment looks to have settled the last of its major issues with regulators. It's reached an agreement to fully and finally settle its long battle with the South Australian authorities involving its Adelaide casino. Our business reporter Nona Peltier has the details.
4: Sky City will pay a $21 million Australian fine in three installments over the next couple of years. That's close to $26 million New Zealand dollars and is smaller than many analysts expected it would have to pay. Chief Executive Jason Walbridge says the in-principle agreement is an important step for the business, which has agreed to management changes and controls on gambling. He says it will strengthen governance, improve compliance, and earn back the trust of regulators. The settlement with the South Australian state government should be finalised shortly. SkyCity's tangles with regulators on both sides of the Tasman over rule breaches involving host responsibility and anti-money laundering rules have cost it millions and seen its New Zealand license briefly suspended. It's taken financial hits from the fire at the International Convention Centre, COVID closures and cost overruns in the redevelopment of the Adelaide Casino.
1: Okay, so we had those GDP figures out yesterday, didn't we, showing that we had some growth before the Iran war. So what, are we expected to see the economy start to resume its recovery later this year?
3: Yes, hopefully so, but perhaps with a different face. So yes, as you said, the Stats NZ data we saw this week showed that the economy was growing at the start of the year, but of course that has likely slowed down somewhat during the second quarter due to the oil price shock that we've been enduring. But most economists seem to agree, something you don't hear too often, that the recovery will probably resume later in the year thanks to the positive developments we've seen out of the Middle East over the past week. Now, in the past, New Zealand's economic growth has been driven by two main factors. That's a strong housing market creating a wealth effect and strong net immigration. But this time the recovery comes amid a soft net migration number into New Zealand and a housing market that we all know is going sideways. So Salt Fund Management economist Bevan Graham says that the economy is changing.
5: I think we are seeing some structural changes. You know, I think, house price inflation is not going to resume at the pace that it has in previous periods. I think net migration will probably still recover, a little bit more strongly and get back up towards that long run average. But the key thing is that productivity is still low, and that is the key thing that is going to continue to hold us back.
3: And that was Bevan Graham of Salt Funds.
1: Okay, and this has been called out, the cost of living pressure on pensioners.
3: Yeah, fixed incomes has been a challenge in this environment, and that pressure has been highlighted by the founder of Lifetime Retirement Income, Ralph Stewart. Now, he says retirees are facing cost pressures in virtually every aspect of their lives. He's conducted a survey that shows 40% are struggling to pay rates and other essentials.
6: It appears to be, it's sort of like a multi-factor unhappiness. They're worried about healthcare. They're worried about where they live. They're worried about the cost of living. They're worried about whether NZ Super is enough. They're worried about the income gap. Sort of their daily lives sees them crashing into so many different negative impacts. It's pretty tough for them.
3: And Ralph Stewart says many people are trying to get by on NZ Super alone, and it's just not enough to meet their needs.
1: Yeah, it can be tough. Okay, let's have a look at the markets.
3: Okie dokie. Well, SkyCity, after that announcement this morning, their share price is up 6.5%. That's about, 6.5 cents. That's about 13% today. And that has lifted the NZX 50, which is up 51 points or about 0.4% at 13,414. Meanwhile, across the Tasman, the ASX 200 in early trading is down 1%. On currency markets, it's fairly quiet. One Kiwi dollar will get you 57.6 US cents, 82.1 Australian, 43.6 pence, 50.2 euro cents, 92.9 yen, and 3.89 Chinese yuan. Oil is lower in Asian trading. Brent crude's down 1.2%. That's about a dollar lower at 78.9 US a barrel. WTI's at the US benchmarks trading lower at $75. And gold's down about $15 an ounce at $4,200 US dollars.
1: Thanks, Jeffrey. Jeffrey Halley there with your business news. It's just hit 12:30. Stick around. We'll have the latest from Mitch McCann, who's a correspondent out of New York. He's talking about how these Republican senators in the US are pushing back against Trump's Iran deal. And with Shane Jones thrown under the limo by Nicola Willis for blowing the travel budget, we'll wrap the political week with Paddy Gower. First, though, here are RNZ's top stories with Evie Ashton.
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8: The lawyer for a New Zealand woman detained by American immigration says she's extremely excited and anxious to get out. Authorities say 37-year-old Everly Weehongi could be released in the next day or two. Ms. Weehongi is a green card holder who's lived in the States for decades, but was detained at the border in April after a trip to New Zealand because of an old cannabis conviction, since thrown out. A search is underway in Paharoa for a man who disappeared while fishing off Paparoa Rock south of Kawhia. 55-year-old Delane Harding didn't return home from fishing last night. Police say Mr. Harding's family searched the beach last night, but he couldn't be found. His car has been found nearby with his dog still inside. A church of another denomination is donating $250,000 towards the restoration of Christchurch's Anglican Cathedral. The rebuild of the earthquake-damaged Christchurch Cathedral has been on hold because of a $45 million funding shortfall. The Church of Jesus Christ of the Latter-day Saints says the donation reflects its commitment to strengthening communities and helping preserve places of cultural, historical and spiritual significance. Hawke's Bay human trafficker Joseph Mathamatha is before the parole board today after serving nearly 6 years in prison for slavery and trafficking crimes. The 71-year-old brought people from Samoa to work in orchards but kept their wages, restricted their movements and used threats and violence to control them. Mathamatha is the first person to be convicted of both human trafficking and slavery in New Zealand and was sentenced to 11 years in prison. And polls have closed in one of the most consequential by-elections in Britain since the Second World War. If Andy Burnham, the candidate for the governing Labour Party, wins in Makerfield, he's expected to challenge Prime Minister Keir Starmer for his job. He's up against Robert Kenyon from the right-wing Reform UK Party, which has been polling well. Those are the headlines on RNZ National. A long-range forecast is next.
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8: The Met Service long-range forecast to midnight, Ratu Tuesday. First, the situation. A ridge over the country shifts northwards to the North Island tonight. Meanwhile, a cold front preceded by strong northwesterlies is expected to move on to the far south from the southwest. The front moves north to reach the top of the South Island tomorrow night with cooler southwesterlies. Looking at the weather to midnight tomorrow, Northland to Waitomo, Tamarunui, Taupō to Bay of Plenty. Mostly fine today, some fog overnight. Cloudier tomorrow, a few showers about Waitomo, Tamarunui and Taupō later. From Taramaki to Wellington, including Taihape and Wairarapa. Mainly fine today, a few showers tomorrow, mainly dry for Whanganui and Manawatū though. Gisborne and Hawke's Bay, isolated showers north of Napier, clearing this afternoon. Nelson, Marlborough, Canterbury, North Otago and Dunedin, mainly fine today, rain tomorrow, easing to scattered showers. Buller and Grey, rain today, some heavy falls later tomorrow. Westland and Fiordland, rain with some heavy falls this afternoon, showers tomorrow. Central Otago, Clutha and Southland, a few spots of rain today, rain tomorrow, then scattered showers. Chatham Islands, cloudy spells, a few late showers tomorrow. Now the outlook for the following 3 days. For the North Island, Sunday, rain in the south, scattered falls elsewhere. Monday, scattered showers, but afternoon fine spells in the west. Showers clearing in the south later. And Tuesday, mainly fine in the east, isolated showers on the ranges, scattered showers elsewhere with rain in the north and west late. For the South Island, Sunday, rain in the north, easing to scattered showers in the morning. A few showers elsewhere, clearing from Westland. Monday, fine in Westland, but a few late showers. Isolated showers elsewhere, but dry in Otago. And Tuesday, mainly fine in the east. A few showers elsewhere, rain in the north later. And at the Chathams, morning rain clearing on Sunday, light showers Monday and Tuesday. Strong northwesterlies changing southwest on Sunday, easing later Monday, northerlies Tuesday. The time is 24 minutes to 1.
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11: Great to have your company this afternoon. It's time for the rural news. Charlie Drever is with me. Hey, Charlie. Kia ora, Guyon.
1: Now, everyone talking about these cow collars these days.
11: Yes, this is one of the big focuses of Phil Days. The increasing popularity of these products and services is helping to grow revenue for competitors like Halter and Gallagher Animal Management. Revenue from Gallagher's eShepherd virtual fencing technology has tripled in the past year. Now the animal management business has a new face at the top, in the form of Australian agribusiness executive Rob Clayton. He's just weeks into his job of chief executive and says in a world of thinning margins, it's an advantage to be able to offer technology which is constantly improving.
12: The eShepherd platform is growing exponentially year on year, and customers are voting with their feet, so to speak, in the sense of the uptake of that technology. But I am a big believer of technology, and the adoption of technology is good for all. There's going to be competition. We are always going to have competition, and healthy competition, you know, makes us perform better.
11: The performance of the animal management business will be critical to achieving the wider Gallagher Group's forecast of $1 billion annual revenue in the next few years. Gallagher Group Chief Executive and Executive Director Carl Beetham says the company has adopted an against-the-grain investment strategy.
13: We've significantly scaled our eShepherd virtual fencing business, which is incredible. That's a 300% growth last year. We've expanded existing regions substantially. We've brought on entire new regions. We've got new products. It's just been one of those situations where you invest countercyclically and then with the goal to come out of the downturn faster than anybody else, and we seem to have done that.
11: Carl Beetham says hot competition in the agri-tech space shows this is a one-in-a-generation shift in the market.
1: Right, and we have had strong export growth for horticulture too, and a real bumper crop of apples and pears.
11: Yes, the Ministry for Primary Industries says horticulture export revenue has increased 7% to $9.5 billion this year, and in the year to June 2027 is going to grow to more than $9.7 billion. And that's not the only good news. A record export volume of apples and pears is anticipated in the current crop, thanks to good growing conditions and maturing orchards. HortNZ Chief Executive Kate Scott says the forecasts show the importance of having the right policies in place for the sector.
14: Apples and kiwi fruit certainly are our two biggest crops, and they too have had strong growth, which is fantastic. But it's also nice to see some of that growth coming through in some of those tier two crops as well. And look, I guess in terms of the policy settings, when growing is made easier and simpler to actually undertake, then we can continue to see what comes in terms of the growth of our sector.
11: However, it's not all good news. That's because greater export gains don't necessarily mean more profit for growers, thanks to the high costs of fuel, freight and other essentials. And as Kate Scott explains, when you single out vegetable exports, they're actually declining.
14: What we've seen in this most recent forecast is a little bit of an easing for vegetables, sitting at around that, you know, $700 million value mark. But look, we are confident that the veggie guys will continue to work really hard and take advantage of, you know, opportunities that arise when it comes to providing what is, in my mind, the very best quality fresh vegetables that there can be for New Zealand.
11: Kate Scott says that's why it's so important growers have the right support in place, Guyon.
1: Thanks, Charlie. Charlie Drever there with your rural news. It's 20 to 1 on a Friday, and around this time we wrap the week in politics with Paddy Gower. Hey, Paddy.
15: Hey, Guyon, and another big week, wasn't it?
1: Wasn't it? And I wanted to start with Immigration Minister Erica Stanford. Wow, she went hard against these officials, didn't she? I mean, sort of turning scrutiny week sort of on its head, really, and blasting her officials for what she was really saying was a cover-up over that failed immigration IT project. Did it strike you as surprising that she went that hard on it?
15: Yeah, I mean, I can't really think of another situation where a minister has turned on officials like that. The reality is, in terms of scrutiny week and these kinds of things, is that often you will have a minister defending officials sometimes because they don't want things to blow back on them. But she has absolutely turned the fire on to them. You know, Winston Peters piled in as well.
1: Didn't he? He's suggesting they should be locked up.
15: You know, I mean, this is quite extraordinary when you see officials being talked about in this way. So, yeah, a real blast of the flamethrower, effectively a political flamethrower, put on the immigration officials. Incredible guy.
1: Yeah, and it did seem that there was quite a strand of politics in this too, wasn't there? I mean, obviously there have been, public service cuts, and this government is one that says, you know, we should be reducing the size of the state, etc. Did you think that there was a whiff of politics in this, and especially as you say with Winston Peters saying they should be imprisoned?
15: 100%, I think there's politics in it. You know, there is a constituency out there that does not like public servants or bureaucrats or whatever they like to call them. National has appealed to this election after election after election. They're going hard on it this time around, probably harder than ever before. And also, you've got David Seymour trying to sort of cut their lunch in this kind of area. It's sort of been National's ground for a long time. There's definitely politics in it, in that Erica Stanford has seen, hey, we can own this part. We can give these guys a blast. This will appeal well to the kind of voter out there who wants to see the public service cut to the bone and thinks it's full of people who wear brown cardigans and waste money. So there is 100% politics in it.
1: Mm. And Nicola Willis is really doubling down on her sort of fiscal austerity message. You see, they're calling that press conference on a Sunday and saying that Labor had a, I can't remember what the value of the fiscal hole was. Was it $17 billion or something? But claiming that they hadn't done their sums. Well, she's making a lot of that, isn't she?
15: Yeah, and again, straight out of the National Party playbook. And look, this is where they go each time. The difference here is that they've got the CGT that they think is going to pay for everything.
1: How many times have they
15: you know,
1: seen
15: that's this? probably Labor's big weakness, and Nicola Willis will know that. That you know, Labor has weakened this area all the time. Now they've got this very narrow CGT that they've already spent, or they seem intent on continuing to spend. And whether that's true or not, that is a fantastic political message for National.
1: Yeah, because I think they spent it twice this week, didn't they? Just alone. I mean, we had the prescription fees were paid from, you know, they're going to nix that, right? And that's going to be paid from the CGT. And what was the other one? The maternity scanning was going to be paid for on that too.
15: Come out of it as well.
1: Yeah.
15: So that's probably where they're going to go, that they've got this magical CGT that's going to cover every spending promise under the sun.
1: And the problem is that we're not getting a lot of capital gains at the moment, are we, on loans?
15: That's the next layer of it.
1: Yeah. And just finally, the fiscal austerity message has been a little bit undercut when you spend $63,000 travelling to a mining conference in Canada with a limo on call and your business class fights. I'm just referring to Shane Jones's call out here.
15: Yeah, but at the same time, great politics here from Nicola Willis, in my view. Look, New Zealand First is taking votes off National. They've been coming out harder and harder on them over the last few weeks. Shane Jones is the number one danger man next to Winston Peters in the New Zealand First Party when it comes to taking votes off National. He's been a force in the kind of messages that he's getting out there to the centre-right of politics. Nothing wrong with taking him down a peg or two, in my view, if you're Nicola Willis and the National Party. They want his votes. They want to blunt Shane Jones. She found a way to do it. It is a brutal business, and she really threw him under the bus or limousine, as some people are saying.
1: Yeah, I think that was Willie Jackson's line. I've pinched it twice this morning.
15: It's good.
1: But it is a goodie. Thanks, Paddy Gower, there, wrapping your week in politics. It's 12:45. You're listening to Midday Report with me, Guy and Espina. Send us a message on 21001 if you've got some thoughts about Paddy's reckons on the week in the politics. Well, peace may have broken out in Iran, but Donald Trump's peace deal is coming under fire from his own party, the Republicans, including Texas Senator Ted Cruz.
16: History demonstrates that giving billions of dollars to theocratic lunatics who want to murder us is an exceptionally bad idea. And I think, unfortunately, the president is receiving some really bad advice on this deal. I don't want to see us send a penny to the Ayatollah. And I hope that we don't.
1: That's Ted Cruz. Now, I spoke about this a short time ago with our US correspondent, Mitch McCann.
17: Yeah, and some of them are really high-profile Republicans too as well, Guyon. It's not just the American public that's been questioning this memorandum of understanding, but senators like Bill Cassidy from Louisiana. He said this is the worst foreign policy blunder in decades. He said Iran's nuclear ambitions were not curbed, and they have learned that threatening the Strait of Hormuz works and will leverage it in the future. Ted Cruz, a senior Republican from Texas, he said that history teaches us giving billions of dollars to theocratic lunatics who want to murder us is not a good idea. So plenty of frustration, I think, from senior Republicans over this. And one of the big issues is this reconstruction fund that's part of the MOU, where Iran will essentially get $300 billion from Middle Eastern partners to rebuild the country. That has confused a lot of Republicans who are unhappy about this.
1: Yes, and especially since the Obama-era deal was ripped up in 2018 by the first Trump administration, and Republicans then had said it was a terrible idea to give Iran money and to lift sanctions. So are they making comparisons here that we might not be in much of a better position than we were back then?
17: Yeah, that's right. Donald Trump's been hugely critical for many years about that 2015 Iran deal. He says that, you know, lots of cash was just put on a plane and sent over to Iran. And now some Republicans are asking, well, hold on, what's the difference here? Because you're giving them a reconstruction fund. But Donald Trump has pushed back on Truth Social. He says there is no $300 billion payment to Iran by the U.S. That's fake news. J.D. Vance says the plan will not be paid for by American taxpayers. So perhaps the White House is hoping other Middle Eastern partners are going to pay for this, even though it was the US and Israel that started the conflict at the end of February.
1: And Israel itself has been very critical of the deal, and J.D. Vance has pushed back.
17: Yeah, this was an extraordinary press conference from the vice president today. These fractures between the US and Israel are really starting to open up in public. Donald Trump said yesterday, we are the big partner, and he, referring to Benjamin Netanyahu, is the very small partner. Then J.D. Vance came out today and said that Donald Trump's the only head of state in the entire world who is sympathetic to the nation of Israel at this moment in time, essentially saying, hey, we understand that you don't want this conflict in Lebanon to end, but you need to be grateful for what we've provided for you. He said he wanted to remind the Israelis that two-thirds of the weapons that protected their homeland were American-made and paid for by U.S. tax dollars. Now, that conflict, this other front in the war in Lebanon, where Israel's been trying to, get Hezbollah targets, that has proved to be a real contentious point in the MOU. So the U.S. is hoping that Israel's going to go along with this.
1: What's your assessment, Mitch, about how this is impacting on the popularity or otherwise of the Trump administration? I mean, we're quite aware that the midterms aren't a long way off. Are you sensing that this has damaged them?
17: Yeah, I think it has. I mean, one thought here, Guyon, that critics will say is, well, hold on, what has the US achieved here? The Strait of Hormuz might be open, but it was open before Donald Trump started the war. The bombing might have stopped, but there was no bombing before the US and Israel started these strikes in February. Donald Trump's approval rating is now down to 36%. That's how many people approve of his job. 59% disapprove. 5 months away from a midterm election, that is very bad news. Remember, Guyon, Donald Trump campaigned here on bringing down the cost of living in America. Inflation now is at 4.2%. That means gas is more expensive, air tickets, food, all those sorts of things. So he'll be hoping that he can turn things around very, very rapidly in time for those that vote in November.
1: That's Mitch McCann out of the US. It's 10 to 1. Former US President Barack Obama has opened his presidential center in Chicago, calling on Americans to look to the future. It's been in the works for more than a decade, and it cost around $1 billion to build. Let's get more on this now from Andrew McRae of World Watch.
18: Hi, I'm Bruce, and and I'm so glad to be here this afternoon for President Obama and Michelle. Oh, what a glorious task we are given to continually strive to improve this great nation of ours. That was from President Obama's speech in Selma. President Obama and Michelle, you have exemplified that ideal with lives that have served us all with heart. Grab your ticket and your suitcase.
19: The sprawling campus includes a museum, garden, basketball court, and a new branch of the Chicago Public Library. Guests at the opening included former Presidents Joe Biden, Bill Clinton and George W. Bush, and a swathe of stars including Bruce Springsteen, Bono, John Legend and Christina Aguilera.
20: The great, great Stevie Wonder. It is truly that I give all praise to God for this moment. But right now, we're going to do some music. Are you ready? You made my soul burning fine. You're getting to be my one design.
19: President Donald Trump wasn't invited. Michelle Obama opened proceedings by imploring Americans to remain engaged.
21: The Obama Presidential Center was created as a beacon of hope, a monument to our unshakable values, the ones my husband has exemplified his entire life. Equality, empathy, honesty, inclusion, fairness.
19: Barack Obama delivered pointed criticism of President Trump without mentioning his successor by name, calling for less division in society.
22: People aren't looking for perpetual anger and division. They are looking for fairness and common sense and mutual respect. That deep in our gut, we want to find a way to turn towards each other again, not further away.
19: He spoke of his belief in checks and balances in government and accountability.
22: An independent judiciary and a robust free press. A belief that our military and law enforcement owe allegiance not to any president or political party, but to the people and our Constitution. A belief in the peaceful transfer of power after the people have spoken in fair and free elections.
19: Lee Bay is architecture critic for the Chicago Sun-Times. He told the BBC the five-building complex hasn't been without its critics.
23: It's a big granite building. We like tall, glassy skyscrapers in Chicago. This one is not that. There's controversy about that, around the fact that it was built within a section of Jackson Park, a historic park. So the idea of building a tower in a park that's not glassy, all of that stuff became hot point.
19: Barack Obama is by far the most popular living president. A new CNN poll shows his view positively by 50% of Americans.
1: That's Andrew McRae from World Watch. It's 6 minutes to one. Let's talk sport. Bridget Tunnicliffe is with us. Hey, Bridget.
24: Kia ora.
1: Now, Auckland FC, they won the A-League Championship and now they've lost their coach.
24: Yeah, I guess this news has probably taken people by surprise, but I don't think you could really call it a shock. Steve Corica, less than a month ago after leading them to the A-League Championship title, is leaving, but his stocks are high right now, right? So the Australian coach is heading to Yokohama F Marinos. It's one of the most successful clubs in Japan's top flight league. I guess it's probably an obvious next step for him. So, obviously, he became the first Auckland FC club, the inaugural coach, in January 2024. Last month, this side claimed the title in just the second year of existence in front of a record crowd in Auckland, beating Sydney FC. Majority owner Bill Foley said they wanted to recruit a coach who knew how to win trophies. He had already done that with Sydney FC, and he was always the best candidate, and they wish him well. Auckland FC, yeah, co-owner Anna Mowbray also thanked Corica on her LinkedIn page. And she said that Auckland FC remain as ambitious as ever and they will recruit a coach to reflect its always advance, never retreat philosophy. So they will continue focusing on attacking football.
1: All right. And now Tim Payne, fresh from his, 6 million followers on Instagram or something, is it?
24: Yeah.
1: The Wellington Phoenix have released him. What's he up to? Where is he going?
24: Yes, this was probably always inevitable. This is another footballer who his stocks have risen right in the last couple of weeks. So he is heading to join the 48-time Paraguay champions, a club Olympia, obviously after his World Cup duties. He has played several seasons with the Wellington Phoenix since arriving in 2019. The Phoenix this morning say they've accepted an undisclosed fee from a club, Olympia, for the All-Whites fullback. Payne himself says it wasn't an easy decision, but it was such a huge opportunity. He couldn't not test himself in the South American football scene. And so I think he's got more to thank the Argentine football influencer for now, who set this ball rolling a couple of weeks ago when he called on people on social media to get behind the least known player competing at the tournament.
1: Yes, good story that. Now, have we still not sorted out this ANZ Premiership?
24: No. And I talked to the tactics netball coach yesterday, Donna Wilkins. We're coming up to the elimination final this weekend. Then the next weekend it'll be the grand final. Players still don't know what's happening with the league next year. And tactics coach Donna Wilkins says for some of the players, it's coming down to the wire.
0: It's quite late in the piece, isn't it? But like, hopefully, I really hope that there is something coming soon because, you know, I know that some of these girls are being approached already from, you know, overseas. Some have had some messages. So we are actually up against it if we want to keep some of these players because, you know, we're into the elimination final now. The three teams are finished and I guess it's just a big question mark about what's happening.
24: So that's a big concern whether
1: the
24: Australian
1: will be out to poach them, won't they?
24: And the English league now that's become a lot stronger as well. Yeah.
1: Yeah. Hey, thanks, Bridget. Bridget Tunnicliffe there with your sports news. It's 3 minutes to one. Emile Donovan has got up early to do afternoons.
2: It's dark at 7 o'clock in the morning, Guy. I only realised that. Hey, do you know what I like about Tim Payne, Guy?
1: What's that? Well, have you liked him on Instagram? One of 5.9 million.
2: An OG follower of Tim Payne on Instagram. But what I like about Tim Payne is that he plays football with his socks around his ankles. He's got tiny little, minuscule little short shin pads and no garters for Tim Payne. It's the socks around the ankles. He doesn't bother pulling them up. And I love that guy. I think that's proper New Zealand football heritage. Yes, from 1 p.m. today, Guyon, what are we talking about on afternoons? Another of Auckland's iconic music venues shuttering its doors. Have we gone from drinking too much to not drinking enough?
1: That's neck of the woods. That's a shame, isn't it?
2: It's a real shame.
1: You've seen some good gigs there.
2: Yeah, you can say that again. A Freaky Friday tale to send shivers down the funny bone. We have the honour today, Guyon, of announcing New Zealand's Fungi of the Year. Martin Bosley has a recipe for a dangerously delectable prune and mascarpone tart. Mascarpone.
1: Nah, you better ask. Yeah. I mean, that's where we need Jesse, you see.
2: He would never have made
1: he's
2: that
1: the food
2: mistake,
1: guy, no,
2: sure,
1: that's right.
2: I'm sure the 2101s will let me know. And around 20:04 NZ Live, we welcome Wellington Pop Rock 4-piece Wet Denim.
1: They're good, actually. Oh, that'd fantastic. Be cool. I'll listen into that.
2: Guitars are back, baby.
1: Yeah, absolutely. They never left. Thanks, Emile. Emile Donovan has your afternoon sorted. Hey, thanks very much for listening over the last hour. We covered a lot of ground, didn't we? Speaking with the police about how it was that they misidentified an 11-year-old autistic girl as a 20-year-old mental health patient and saw her injected with powerful drugs and restrained at a mental health unit. And we also spoke, as Emile was talking about there, about loss of gig venues and the state of our arts sector. Listen back to any of those interviews on our website. Enjoy your weekend, and we are back on Monday.
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5: RNZ News at 1 o'clock. Good afternoon. Ahi ahi marie. I'm Evie Ashton. Waikato police say the officers who identified an 11-year-old girl as a 20-year-old did their best to correctly identify her. An investigation has uncovered police and hospital failings after the non-verbal autistic child was restrained and drugged last year. Superintendent Scott Gemmell says the girl was mistaken for another missing person.
6: At the time, we did make attempts to contact the other missing person. That other person was also missing. Checks were made with the caregiver of that person also, including sharing a photo of that female. Together, those supported the assumption that the girl was another missing person.
5: Scott Gemmell says police have reviewed and amended their processes. The Ministry of Foreign Affairs and Trade says the risk of military strikes and armed conflict in the Middle East is expected to reduce now that the US and Iran have agreed to a deal. The Memorandum of Understanding will see the full reopening of the Strait of Hormuz and a 60-day ceasefire. The ministry appears to have downgraded travel advisories on its safe travel website for several Middle Eastern countries, but it says disruptions are ongoing and travellers may experience flight cancellations or delays. Biodiversity advocates Legacy say they're pleased to see common sense prevail with news contentious fishing reforms have been put on hold for now. Fisheries Minister Shane Jones says his amendment bill, which sets out new rules for when fish can be landed, will be delayed until after the election. Sam Wolford from Legacy says the current bill isn't fit for purpose and needs to be scrapped and started again. A retirement income provider says pensioners are facing a growing gap between what they get in superannuation payments and the cost of living. Lifetime has conducted a survey of about 700 people and found many are experiencing real hardship. Founder Ralph Stewart says the pension should be increased more quickly.
3: Maybe, mate, it's time to step back and say every year NZ Super increases based on a couple of factors, and then you take the highest. But it all still does link back to the CPI. And that is, you know, largely a measurement of, you know, costs for New Zealand, not retirement New Zealand. You know, maybe there's a better way to index NZ Super to reflect the true costs of retirement.
5: Ralph Stewart says there is a lot of focus on the retirement needs of future generations, but current retirees feel forgotten. Police have charged two men with arson after a fire in Point Chevalier, Auckland, overnight. Emergency services were called to reports of a garage on fire early this morning. Two men, aged 26 and 50, are due to appear in court charged with arson. A birdsong advocate is welcoming Ashburton District Council's proposal to bring in new obligations for cat owners. The council is looking at requiring cats over 4 months old to be microchipped, registered and desexed. Methven and Foothills Birdsong Initiative spokesperson Mac McElwain says he likes the council's approach to cat owners.
7: If you tell them to do something, they might do it in the short term, but they very quickly get back to what they used to do. But if they make the decision themselves that they need to change, then that's actually more effective in the long term.
5: Mac McElwain says the Birdsong Initiative wants to encourage native birds into a revegetated area in the town. And a heart-shaped pendant featuring a carved portrait of Britain's Queen Elizabeth I is to be sold at auction in the UK. It's believed to be more than 400 years old. The BBC's Katie Razzell reports.
8: The tiny three-dimensional portrait carved in white amber depicts England's last Tudor monarch as a mature woman wearing a diadem and ruff and is believed to have been carved from a portrait made in Elizabeth's lifetime by Isaac Oliver, which is in the Victoria and Albert Museum. The image of the Queen is inset into a heart-shaped pendant of yellow amber. On the reverse side is a beautiful painting of a parrot, a symbol of virginity. The exquisite object is believed to be the only known Tudor portrait encased in amber, which at the time was believed to have protective properties and was prized across Europe.
5: That's the news. Koina ngā putuputu kōrero. A short forecast is next.
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5: The forecast from Met Service to midnight Saturday. Northland to Waitomo, Tangmaru Nui, Taupo across the Bay of Plenty. Mostly fine today, some fog overnight. Cloud increasing tomorrow. A few showers about Waitomo, Taumaru Nui and Taupo later. From Taranaki to Wellington, including Taihape and Wairarapa. Mainly fine today, a few showers tomorrow. Mainly dry though for Whanganui and Manawatu. Gisborne and Hawke's Bay, isolated showers north of Napier, clearing this afternoon. Nelson, Marlborough, Canterbury, North Otago and Dunedin, mainly fine today. Rain tomorrow, easing to scattered showers later. Buller and Grey, rain today, some heavy falls later tomorrow. Westland and Fiordland, rain with some heavy falls developing this afternoon, easing to showers tomorrow. Central Otago, Clutha and Southland, a few spots of rain today. Rain tomorrow, then scattered showers. And Chatham Islands, cloudy spells, a few late showers tomorrow. The time has just gone 6 minutes past one, and you're on Afternoons with Emile Donovan.

Thank you, Edie Ashton. This is a song called Silence, which is always a fun name for a song. It is by a band called Wet Denim, Wellington Four Piece. Pop rock band. It came out a week ago, this song. Guitars, as I was saying to Guy on, guitars are back, baby, if ever they left. And I can tell you that Wet Denim are my guests for NZ Live today, around 20 past 2. You're on Afternoons, Emile Donovan here with you, in for Jesse Mulligan for quite some time, actually. A whole month from today, with Jesse off, the fighting crime, saving babies, as he does in his spare time. It's great to have your company. Thank you very much for tuning in. Loads to get to in the program today. We're going to be talking about yet another legendary

0: What is that the sound of? 2101 is the text number. I have been told by the powers that be on the afternoons team that this is a disgustingly tricky soundbite and that I am obliged to give you a hint. So I do have 1.5 hints for you. The first hint, the full hint, is that that is not a bird. It is not a bird. That is your hint. Your half a hint is that it is also not a motorcycle. So what is it that you were just listening to? Send me a text if you know. 2101 is the text number. And the first person to get it right wins, as I mentioned, the afternoon's tote bag, the greatest tote bag that has ever existed. But the time now is 1:09, and another popular Auckland music venue is closing, struggling to continue in the current economic downturn. Despite sold-out shows, Neck of the Woods on Auckland's iconic Karangahape Road will close its doors next week after 11 years. This is the latest blow, of course, for Auckland's music scene. The independent record store Flying Out, just off K Road, has also announced it's going to be shutting up shop. Gareth Popham, who I said earlier on was from Neck of the Woods, I was misinformed on that, sorry, he's from Fuse and Northern Bass, and Gareth joins us now. Gareth, kia ora to you, nice to have you on.
1: Hey, how are you? Thanks. Yeah, it's actually
0: Fuzin
1: and Northern Bay.
0: Yeah, indeed. Yes. Thanks for that. Appreciate it, yeah. Hey, this is a real bummer though, eh?
1: Oh, yeah. No, devastating. Absolutely devastating to the scene, for sure. Another thing that set us back, you know, in the grassroots kind of side of the industry.
0: What's happening, Gareth? What's going on?
1: I think there's a bunch of things going on. I think behaviours are changing a little bit. I think for whatever reason, people are deciding to go to some bigger events and supporting some of the smaller ones. I think people are drinking less, which, you know, at the end of the day, is not necessarily a bad thing, but things like festivals and bars and clubs and that, it's part of their business model. So, for instance, when we use Neck of the Woods, it's a pretty small hireage that we pay to the bar because our margins are fairly small on small shows like that. So they need to have a big turnover on the bar. So that's where they make their money, cover their costs, pay their staff, pay their rent, all those sorts of things. So, and there doesn't seem to be any support for that end of the market. I think we've all seen in the last while how many millions of dollars are being given to big concerts, like whether it's Robbie Williams or Post Malone or Ultra Festival, Linkin Park, things that should be able to stand on their own 2 feet, also owned by massive overseas, you know, companies. And yet there's no funding at the grassroots level, or very little.
0: When you say behaviours are changing, what do you mean by that? Because, you know, humans have liked getting together and moving their bodies in rhythm to music for 100,000 years, I would say to you.
1: I think there's no secret that alcohol consumption on a whole, right, whether that be from liquor stores or whether that be from supermarkets or nightclubs, is on the decline. And like I said before, that's not necessarily a bad thing for society, but a lot of these businesses, that's the business model. That's what has been the business model for decades. The only way around that is to up the price on the door for the tickets and for the venues to then charge a big higher fee to promoters to use it. Promoters then need to pass that on to the client. And that's extremely hard in a cost of living crisis when people don't have money.
0: You might have heard me say in the intro there that I will go to a gig on a Saturday or a Friday night if I get a Friday night off, and I will head along and I'll buy maybe one drink, maybe two drinks tops, and enjoy the music and then go home. Is that something that you are hearing quite a lot as well, that people are just, well, I guess for various reasons, right? Maybe they're driving home. Maybe they can't afford to pay $12 for a drink, you know?
1: Maybe they can't. Maybe they have sports in the morning, whatever those things are. But like I said, I mean, it's no different with venues like Neck of the Woods than festivals like Northern Bass that I run. It's like if the bar take drops 30-40%, well, costs of running the venue or the festival definitely

0: They're not dropping 30%. In fact, they're going the other way. So that money needs to be covered. A lot of festivals, venues run on such tight margins that, you know, that's going to need to be passed on to the customer. So I think if people want to enjoy good music, and especially at the grassroots level, and let's not forget that if the grassroots disappears, then the top end eventually disappears as well. If you're not creating new, young, exciting artists in cool venues, then where do the artists come from? Where do they get their first live experience? But they just, you know, make music in their bedroom and then step straight onto the stage at Spark Arena. It doesn't work that way. They need to gig. They need to do, you know, events at small places like Neck of the Woods that have been flying the flag for 11 years now. And yeah, so I think people need to understand that if you're not, if it's fine, if you don't want to go out and have a drink, then you might need to be prepared to pay a little bit more on the door to get into that event, to see those acts that you want to see, or to have that social experience with friends and meet new people. And because somebody's paying the rent, somebody's paying the staff, somebody's paying the power, somebody's paying the acts to be on stage, yeah, somebody's flying them, you know, there's just all these costs. And yeah, they're not slow, the cost side of it's not slowing down.
1: Do you think there's any way to save Neck of the Woods at this stage, or not? I don't know whether you have inside info or anything.
0: I don't have any gigs booked there at the moment, so I wasn't privy to it until it came out to the public last night, which is, you know, fully understandable. If I'd had a gig there, I'm sure I would have had a heads up if I'd had something on sale there at the moment. But no, I don't know exactly what's going on there, but I do know, we used to run FUBAR and Zen for 12 years, and we used to find it really hard, and that was back in from 1999 to 2011, which was a really buoyant time in the industry, and it was still difficult then, so I can only imagine. I mean, you've got a venue like Neck of the Woods, people don't generally go to venues like that midweek, unless there's something really special that gets offered. So then you've got a venue as well that's trying to make all of their revenue in two nights.
1: Yeah, right.
0: And if for instance one weekend there's no booking on one night and they've got to chuck something together like a local show, you know, the revenue's just not there. So it's extremely sad to see that last night. I wasn't privy to that, and it's a real loss to the scene and the industry.
1: I'm getting some texts in from people which are, you know, largely along the lines of, we don't buy that many drinks when we're going out because they're so expensive. Someone writes, I no longer buy drinks at movies or shows, partly because I'm drinking much less now, but also because it's gotten so expensive to drink out. A glass of wine, this person says, approaches $20, which is actually a large percentage of the ticket, they say. Why is alcohol so expensive out at the moment? I'm sure that, you know, again, this is above our heads.
0: I think, you know, alcohol is expensive out, but what's not expensive out? Like, if I went out and had a dinner and didn't have any alcohol, the dinner's still really expensive. If I go to the supermarket at the moment, I'm spending $120 per bag of what I take home. Everything is expensive.
1: Yeah.
0: And I think if you understand that, I mean, the reason Neck of the Woods isn't closing because they're making too much money, they're closing because they're losing too much money.
1: Yes, right.
0: So you might think that $12 is too much for a beer, but it's obviously not enough. You know, and there's not enough people coming through on a regular basis, spending money over the bar, you know, and for that to be a viable business. So I guess, you know, why is petrol $3.60 a litre? Like, everything is expensive. It's not just beers when you go out to a venue. And, you know, you can buy those drinks for a fourth or a fifth of the price and sit at home, but you don't have a venue that's been purpose-built for music. You don't have international artists or cool local artists coming through. Like, you don't get any of that. So if you want to sit at home and drink a $2.50 beer, then that's what you get. You don't get to meet new people. You know. I guess that's just a business like anything else. I don't know any venues or clubs in New Zealand that are making money, that are making lots of money.
1: Let me ask you this, though. You mentioned just then purpose-built music venues. And I imagine that there are some pubs or bars out there that are doing okay, that are turning a profit. Maybe they're part of like a wider organisation that owns lots and lots of bars. What would we be losing if all musical acts were going to bars that sometimes have acts playing in them, as opposed to purpose-built music venues? What do you think we'd be losing?
0: Well, you just don't get the quality for a start. I mean, again, if you're going to talk about a $12 beer, people would probably need to understand the what it costs to maintain and run just one aspect of a live music venue, the sound system. Like, technology's changing really quickly. People expect the best sound. People expect things not to go wrong while the act's performing. So that means that there's going to be multiple technicians there running the front of house. There's so many things that go on behind the scenes and so many costs that a club like Neck of the Woods would have to pay on a regular basis just to be able to keep current and to be able to showcase artists in the right way. And we all know that if somebody goes to an event, the sound's not right. It feeds back. Mm. All of a sudden they're on the internet, they come, the sound down at this venue's crap. And, you know, so... You know, those are the things that, you know, if you go to just a bar that doesn't do music regularly, then they wouldn't have the funds. If they're not doing stuff regularly, they wouldn't have the funds to keep up with that. And people have really high expectations now, and as they should, you know. Live music, you want to hear live music or just music in general, you want to hear it at the best possible, in the best possible way. Like anything, you don't want to go to a movie theater with the screen ripping apart. And like, you want to go, if you're going to pay to go see a movie, you want the most modern stuff, you know, like, so I don't know. Yeah. I mean, I do understand. I go out myself and I understand, but like I said before, I'll just reiterate, there's nowhere I go at the moment that's not expensive.
1: Look, Gary, let me ask you just before I let you go, I am making you the dictator of fun time, the minister of fun. That's a more approachable way of doing it. The minister of fun. This is a highly remunerated 6 month long secondment from your current role, and you have total executive power to I guess save the New Zealand gig industry. Where do you begin? Yeah. What are you doing?
0: Just to be really bluntly honest, I would take a bunch of the money that's been given for big one-off events that don't, you know, that we've been sold I'll bring tourism. Who flies into New Zealand to see Robbie Williams? No, it's coming. New Zealanders go to see Robbie Williams. I've seen him, they've paid to go see him 12 times or however many times it is. They will continue to do that if he's popular. The amount of money that's been given to some of those single events could literally save the industry. It could be given to artists. Could be, I mean, Splore, it's not a venue, but it's a festival. Look at Splore Festival disappearing. Went for the funding, got turned down. Why would Splore get turned down for funding when a one-off concert like Robbie Williams or Linkin Park can get millions of dollars?
1: Mm-hmm.
0: Like, Northern Base can't get funding. We had a hard couple of years because of the rain. We can't get funding because one of the criteria of the funding is that you need to already be getting funding from the council, and then they'll top it up by 80% or whatever it is. So it's a weird situation where, so the people that are already getting funding can get more, but the people that aren't getting any don't get any.
1: The old entry-level job, 5 years experience just required. Yeah.
0: You know, and we're in Kaipara Harbour. We're really proud to have Northern Base in the Kaipara district. But Kaipara Council doesn't have any money, so we don't get any funding. We get lots of help from them. They're very positive about us being there, but we don't get any funding. So therefore, now we can't get any piece of this major funding, which is just backwards because Splore, even more so than Northern Base, is grassroots. It's just ridiculous.
1: Yeah.
0: It's ridiculous.
1: It's an interesting issue.
0: So that would be my answer, is there needs to be funding for grassroots stuff, just like there is for ballet or like any other art forms. Music is an art form, and we should be looking after the grassroots level more so than the top end.
1: Gareth Poppin, thanks very much for your time, Gareth. Appreciate it.
0: Cool. All good. Thank you.
1: That is Gareth Poppin from Fuse and Northern Base. It's 22 minutes past one. Interested to hear your thoughts on that. 2101's the text number. afternoons@rnz.co.nz is the email address. No one, to the best of my knowledge, has got the soundbite yet. Although there are a bajillion guesses, so it's pretty tricky to stay on top of them. It is not a Tibetan prayer bowl or a singing bowl, nor is it a glass or crystal bowl. It is not a wind wand. It is not an electric vehicle. It is not a sound bath. And it is not a singing whale. Should we play it again? Yeah, let's play it again. Let's do it. Here it is. This is today's soundbite.

0: I'll give you a couple and we'll close. It is not a living creature, and it is extremely large. Not a living creature, is extremely large. I guess that's all relative, isn't it? It's extremely large in relation to a human being. Let's go with that. 23 minutes past one. You're on Afternoons, Emile Donovan in for Jesse Mulligan this Friday. And a quickly spreading destructive exotic seaweed was found off the coast of Whangarei for the first time this month. This is the latest battle in a war which has been going on since Kolerpa was first found in New Zealand waters 5 years ago. So here to find out how that fight's going, we've got Barb, who's a trustee for Northland's Conquer Kolerpa. Barb, kia ora to you. Nice to have you on.
1: Kia ora, Emil. How are you?
0: I'm very well, thank you. Well, you'd be pretty happy then. The fight seems to be going well from what I'm told, Barb.
1: It's going really well for us. I mean, we feel like we're winning. We've got a dive team in the water that's making a difference. And, we've got some pretty good partners. I mean, we've partnered with NRC and the Ngāti Kuta Trust, the Ngāti Kuta Hapu, sorry. We've got MPI who are sort of overseeing everything. And we've had some significant funding from Foundation North to keep our dive team in the water.
0: Nice. I can't wait to hear a bit more about that dive team. But maybe for people who are just kind of coming to this story, tell us a bit about this seaweed and what it actually does to the ocean.
1: Ooh. Okay, so it grows really quickly. It forms, some people say it grows 3 centimetres a day in optimal times, which is summer. You know, the minute our water's hit 18 degrees, it's growing. It forms dense mats that smother and disrupt the native ecosystems. It damages our shellfish beds and our taonga species. One of our trustees was out on the water and he observed that there were pristine clear waters that changed to really murky where Kolerpa was growing.
0: Well, that's the thing. It's not even pretty, is it, Barb? It's not even cute.
1: Well, no. I mean, it's a pretty colour under the water. It's quite a bright green, but, I mean, no, not really.
0: And in terms of the effect that it has on the waters around it, what does that kind of mean in an area that is so reliant on tourism and the broader kind of marine sector, I guess?
1: Well, I suppose left untreated, it's going to decimate the Northland economy. I mean, it significantly reduces the seafood numbers, you know, where the pippi and the scallops and things can grow. It's going to, if it takes over, it's going to affect where people swim. You know, it's just going to be horrible. Why would anybody want to come here when there's a possibility that there's no fishing? You know, the fish aren't as good, there's no seafood. And people come here for the water sports and the recreational stuff on the water. They don't come to sit on the beach.
0: Mm, yeah.
1: Or some do.
0: Yeah, I know what you mean.
1: I mean, let's face it, 80% of our visitors to Northland are from New Zealand.
0: Mm. When you learned of this news spread down to Whangarei, what went through your head?
1: We've always thought, you know, and people have always said, and Kolerpa is coming to a beach near you. You know, for us, it's great that they found it and they got rid of it straight away. But, it really does highlight the need to do something about it. I mean, you know, the Kiwi attitude is that there's no challenge is too big. And our attitude is there's nothing that we can't fix if enough money's thrown at it. You know, I mean, MPI and NRC are monitoring high traffic areas. Significant. Their survey work is really important. And if we want to maintain our current way of life, we have to keep doing that, you know, and educating boaties, you know, don't carry the Kolerpa from one place to another.
0: Yeah, right.
1: Clean your anchors, you know, make sure you're doing the right thing.
0: So, I mean, we have this foe. We're aware of this foe. We know how it works. We know the damage that it can do. We are mustering the troops to take it on. And it seems as though right on the front line is these divers. Tell us a bit about the divers who are involved in this fight and what they're actually doing and who's doing it.
1: Okay, so we are lucky enough to partner up with Steve Titai, and he owns a company called Northern Divers New Zealand Limited. So basically, with the Foundation North money, we've got enough money to keep them in the water, surveying, and then once that, so they've done quite a bit of surveying around the Bay of Islands, and they're treating now. So they developed an extraction tool which targets Kolerpa without disrupting any of the surrounding ecosystems. So their work's made a significant impact in the Bay of Islands. And the extraction tool that they developed, Steve says, we didn't get any funding for our extraction tool. We did it with our lunch money, which is, it's pretty significant. That's the Kiwi attitude, isn't it? You know, see a problem, find something to fix it. And Steve has, he's been quite a lot of the money that should have been paid to him, you know, like he's lowered the price of what it would cost for a daily dive team, and that's his give backs, I suppose. He's a local boy. Mm. He's a Ngāti Hine guy, and most of his divers are Māori from Northland. Mm. So, you know, I think they're the only Māori dive team operating in Northland, and they just get in the water and do what needs to be done.
0: And they have a special kind of tool, don't they?
1: Yep, that's their extraction tool.
0: Their extraction tool, right? Yeah.
1: You would be really surprised at when you see that the motor that drives it. It's so small.
0: Really?
1: But yeah, they can get in the water and specifically target Kalupa with it.
0: Wow. You were talking before about sort of the New Zealand way, that kind of number eight why mentality that we mm. have. And yeah. I guess the flip side of that can be maybe sometimes we clear something out and we think, sweet, great, dust off our hands, she'll be right. And then we go off on our own business. But, have we lost Barb? Oh, dear. Oh, I'm not sure what we've done. I'm not sure what's happened there. Barb perhaps just simply too excited talking about the eradication of Kalupa. We do have, yeah, I think that was my last question for Barb, so we'll move on from that, but good luck to them in their fight to conquer Kalupa. That was Barb, who was a trustee for Northland's organisation, Conquer Kalupa, but it is coming up to 1:30 here on Afternoons. And we still don't have a winner of tonight's, it's hard to break a habit, of this afternoon's soundbite. I will have a clue for you after the news headlines, which are going to happen right about now with Evie.
2: Kia ora, Emil. The whānau of an 11-year-old autistic Māori girl who was mistaken for an adult, restrained and injected with drugs, wants a formal apology from the Prime Minister. Waitaki District Council could be about to backtrack on a planned 22% rates rise following outrage from ratepayers. Witnesses to a hot air balloon crash in the Canterbury town of Methven say it's lucky no one was badly hurt when it came down onto trees. And 35 people have been killed when a gunman struck Nigeria's largest airport. Those are the headlines on RNZ National. Our next full bulletin's at 2.
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4: 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John, I don't know if you get out of bed without New Zealand music.
5: No, I love New Zealand music. 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
4: 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I feel that's how I feel. 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
5: 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I love New Zealand music. So vote.
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0: You're back on Afternoons. Emil Donovan in for Jesse Mulligan this Friday. Loads of texts coming in on the topic of live music and keeping live music venues healthy and thriving, because certainly things are seeming a bit jaundiced at this point in time with venues closing all over the place. Catherine in Pontchartrain says it's a bit of a sad indictment as a society that venues need alcohol sales to pay the majority of the bills. That's been in transition for some years. Perhaps venues need to have been on the same bus of change as their patrons. It's always unsettling, says Catherine, to have places we go close, but it's a wider issue in these modern times. Hopefully those good people can find a way forward. Someone else says, this is a really interesting text, as a matter of fact. This is from Suze, who said, agree with everything your guest from Northern Base said just now, apart from his comment that there is funding for every other art form. There absolutely isn't. Very few artists have funding success in the current environment. For example, only 6% of applicants in the last Creative NZ Arts funding round were successful. Everyone's doing it tough at the moment. Super sad to hear, though, of all of the recent casualties. I'm a ceramicist, concludes Suze, and currently not earning anything when I have made a living from my work in the past. Yeah, I mean, this is a super interesting issue. Very interested to hear your thoughts on it. 2101 is the text number. Still nobody has got the soundbite for today. So let me give you one more clue. We'll play it one more time. Here it is. This is today's soundbite.

0: What we know is that sound is not produced by a living creature. It is produced by something that is extremely large, and it is in fact produced by something that is extremely large and is also a distinctive colour called international orange. It's probably the most famous thing that is coloured international orange. What do you think is producing that sound? Send me a text. 2101 is the number. 26 away from 2 is the time, though, and well, for most Aucklanders, the natural disaster fear that's front of mind is a tsunami or a volcano awakening, but it is in fact earthquakes that should top those worries, and that's because recently a fault line close to Auckland was found to be more active than previously thought. It could in fact create a magnitude 6.8. That was nearly a bad mistake by me there. Create a magnitude 6.8 earthquake if it ruptured. Here to chat about this and other earthquake-related discoveries is newsroom journalist and earthquake specialist Fox Meyer. Fox, kia ora to you.
1: Hey, how you going?
0: I'm very good, thank you. Earthquake specialist, huh?
1: Yeah, that's a lauded title. I'm not sure I fully deserve it.
0: No, we'll go with it. We'll go with it. Let's start with this Auckland fault line, Fox. What do we actually know about this?
1: Well, so it's just south of Auckland here. The paper that was written about it, funnily enough, I was just reading through it, and it's by Hannah Martin, who I was in geology courses with at Otago. So if you're listening, Hannah, well done.
0: Small world, eh?
1: Small world. They've found evidence of, it looks like, two events in the Holocene. That's the last 11,000 years or so. And the question here is about activity, obviously. You know, with only two data points there, is this a recent clustering of events? Is this more indicative of long-term recurrence intervals? You know, how much of a risk does this really pose? And I think that the way to think about it is that it's sort of low likelihood, but high risk when an event does eventuate.
0: Why are we only discovering it now?
1: Well, I'm not sure. I mean, maybe it depends on where you're looking. You know, people don't always think to look in areas that are sort of further away from our main fault systems. But
0: right.
1: It's at the base of some hills there, and so sometimes those hills can form by two bits of land pushing up against each other, so it's a good place to check.
0: Now that we know that this is active, to put it straight, is this worrying news for people living in Auckland?
1: I don't necessarily think so. Like, I wouldn't worry about it more than other natural hazards. It's a good thing to be aware of, you know, and I think that the call from scientists always is going to be that, you know, this is a reason that we need to do more exploring. You know, maybe we need to get more records on this fault line. You need to check other things in the area, paint a more fulsome picture. But no, I don't think it should be the tip-top geological concern for somebody living in that area.
0: Do you feel that Aucklanders, you know, I said this in the intro, Aucklanders perhaps conditioned to worry most about tsunami or volcanoes. And I wonder whether you feel Aucklanders, I guess psychologically, are prepped for earthquakes when compared to Wellingtonians or people living in Christchurch.
1: Well, yeah, I mean, you know, people in Christchurch maybe weren't ready for one before it happened, and that just goes to show that, you know, we live in a dynamic country in terms of geology, so it's good for everybody to be aware of it and everybody to be ready. But I don't know, like, when we think of the impact of earthquakes, obviously we think of the shaking, right, and the physical impact of it, but it's more than that, right? Like, there's a social impact to an earthquake, there's an economic impact to an earthquake, and so even if Auckland isn't necessarily on a major fault line, the fact that we do have a major fault line defining the geography of this country means that they will be impacted by those events, maybe just not in a way that they can feel.
0: Now that Weird Afternoons have bestowed upon you the title of Mr. Earthquakes, Fox, you better tell us a bit about your background here, because you studied earthquakes at Otago, right?
1: Yeah, that's right, with Hannah.
0: And you actually came to New Zealand, am I right in saying this? You came to New Zealand from the US just for the quakes.
1: Yeah, I mean, it's always an area of interest. The Alpine Fault here, obviously, is a very special fault line, globally speaking. It's got a lot of remarkable characteristics, including its frequency and its consistency therein. But yeah, I did come over for that. I went down to Dunedin because I looked up where the best ice rink was in New Zealand, and it was there. So that's where we went to study.
0: Wow.
1: And I haven't looked back.
0: Wait, did you just say you looked up where the best ice cream in New Zealand was?
1: Ice rink.
0: Because I was going to say, Dunedin does, Rob Roy Dairy does have excellent and enormous ice creams, as I'm sure you know, Fox.
1: Of course. I mean, that was a plus too.
0: Now, recent research in terms of earthquake risk, how do we build our picture of earthquake risk in New Zealand? Is it kind of like steps and plateaus, or are we building something from the ground up, brick by brick?
1: How do you mean? In terms of how we assess it, or
0: in terms of how we assess different areas, risk profiles, I suppose, and how we guard against them as well?
1: Well, I mean, part of what interested me in this in the first place, and I think, you know, speaks to this wider thing, is that we're really bad as a species at considering really long-term significant risks. You know, climate change is a good example of this. Major earthquakes are as well. You know, we can look at a fault line like the one that we're talking about in Auckland and say that the likelihood here is extremely low, but the damages are high, so you can kind of weigh those up and make a calculation. But, you know, behind all of this, we have the Alpine fault, the consequences of which are very high and the likelihood of which is also very high. And yet, you know, it's not exactly the topic of the day in Parliament every day. You know, the people with the power to make decisions around this, it doesn't seem to be the thing that's very front of mind, unless, of course, you're a geologist or engineer or someone who's paying a lot of attention to this.
0: Do you think it does take, sadly, big events like the Canterbury Quakes to kind of jolt us into actually doing stuff and acting quickly and urgently?
1: Yeah, I mean, of course it will do that. I wish it didn't have to do that. I don't think it necessarily does have to do that. You know, like we're talking about it right now. The people listening to this are thinking about it right now. And there's also only so much that your average person can do. You know, like your average listener to this probably doesn't have a lever they can pull to influence some sort of engineering code or spread awareness around this. But, you know, there's little things that everybody can do to make sure that they're ready for it. I just think that, you know, even if you do have a big event that galvanizes support, how long does that last before people get fatigued and they don't want to think about that anymore, or another crisis happens that takes your attention? It's hard.
0: Maybe there's a more of a feeling of helplessness around earthquakes, in the sense that it's really difficult with a tsunami, for example. You're likely to get some kind of tsunami warning. It doesn't just happen spontaneously in a period of seconds. Same, I suppose, with volcanoes generally, is that, you know, oftentimes there will be a period of smoking and bubbling and so on and so forth, and people can kind of brace themselves. So, you know, earthquakes, on the other hand, can appear seemingly out of nowhere with minutes or barely seconds of warning. And maybe that sort of plays into our psychology, like, what can be done? Turns out a lot can be done, but you can see how people could get into that mindset, I suppose.
1: Yeah, absolutely. And I think the tricky thing with them is that sometimes there will be behavior on a fault line before an event, you know, tension will start to be released, but you don't know that that's what it is until, you know, you have the benefit of hindsight. So yeah, it's really tough. And I think that for the vast majority of fault lines, even the ones that there's plenty that we don't know about that are probably still out there, you know, there's only so much you can do to think about it, which is why this question about the Alpine fault, I think, is so interesting, because so rarely in earthquake science do you have something that is that large and relatively pretty certain about its timing and its history. Mm-hmm. You know, so it just is all the more dumbfounding to me that this isn't more of a national priority. Like, there's plenty of good groups out there like AF8 doing a lot around this, and I know that they take it seriously in Parliament's disaster planning, but you know, we don't talk about it every day right now, but I guarantee that once that happens, it's going to be something we're talking about every day pretty much for the rest of our lives. You know, it'll be a generational event. So, you know, something to get used to.
0: Fox, just before I let you go and returning to the Auckland side of this as well, the government changed some of the earthquake strengthening requirements, or at least pushed out the timeline recently for earthquake strengthening some buildings in Auckland. Would you see the discovery of this as maybe emphasizing how important it is to get buildings up to speed and up to code in Auckland?
1: Sorry, I think I missed some of that. To cut out for a second.
0: Oh, sorry. Just going to say, the government a couple of months ago made some changes around pushing out the horizon for earthquake strengthened buildings in Auckland to get to a certain kind of level. Do you think that the discovery of this makes it all the more urgent to get buildings up to good earthquake ratings all over the country, regardless of whether or not the threat of earthquakes seems especially imminent?
1: Well, I mean, it's always a good reminder to build a more resilient society. I think that, you know, you do have to be realistic about what people can afford, especially at the moment. But that's the risk, right? You know, if you have a little window period where you're going to give people some grace in order to get the new rules in, you're sort of gambling that something doesn't happen then that, you know, maybe they would have built around in the meantime with the previous system. So it's a really tough call to make. You know, it's dice that I would not want to be rolling myself.
0: Mm. All right. Interesting stuff. Fox Meyer, thanks very much.
1: Thanks for having me.
0: That is Fox Meyer, journalist at Newsroom, afternoon's appointed earthquake specialist. and a very nice fellow to go with all of that as well. It's 17 minutes away from 2 here on Afternoons. Emile Donovan in for Jesse Mulligan this Friday. What have we got coming up for you over the next couple of hours? Dom Corey is going to be in to talk movies. Dom's been to the movies. He has 3 to chat to me about. That'll be at about 10 past 2. Wet Denim are my guests for NZ Live today at about 20 past 2, right through to 3 o'clock. And then after 3, Martin Bosley's here with a beautiful recipe. We're also going to get a quick peek at what's coming up on Country Life this weekend. But before we get to all of that, we've got a tote bag to give away with today's soundbite. And Jackson's on the line. Hey, Jackson.
2: Hi.
0: How you doing, Jackson? Oh, Jackson, can you hear me all right?
2: Yes. Yeah. I was just listening to RNZ building Lego.
0: Oh, yeah. What are you building?
2: The FIFA World Cup ball.
0: Oh, yes. Is that it? Wait, you're building a FIFA World Cup ball out of Lego?
2: Yes.
0: How big is it, Jackson?
2: About 30 centimeters, maybe shorter.
0: Oh, nice. Wait, maybe, yeah, but it's a spherical shape, I'm guessing, so you'd have quite a few pieces of Lego there, I would think.
2: Yeah.
0: Are you into your football, Jackson?
2: Yeah.
0: What has been your favourite game of the FIFA World Cup so far?
2: All Whites versus Iran.
0: Man, wasn't it amazing? Wasn't that just the most amazing game? I reckon we scored 2 of the best goals of the whole tournament so far.
2: Yeah.
0: Elijah Just, Chris Wood. Oh, Chris Wood. Because Chris Wood could. All right. Well, Jackson, we have a soundbite to get to. Now, we should probably play the sound, shouldn't we? Just so everyone knows what we're talking about. So, Jackson, before I ask you to tell us what it is, this is the sound that we were talking about.

0: Jackson, there were, I'm going to say, 100,000 guesses as to what this sound might have been. Some people thought it was Saturn. Some people thought it was Jupiter. A lot of people thought it was the International Space Station. I like that people are looking to outer space, Jackson. That's quite cool, isn't it?
1: Yeah.
0: But, well, you beat them all. You were the first person to get it correct. Now, Jackson, what were we listening to just then?
1: I heard wind in the background, so I guessed the Golden Gate Bridge.
0: The Golden Gate Bridge. The Golden Gate Bridge. Jackson, you are 100% correct. It is indeed the Golden Gate Bridge. Now, do you know why the Golden Gate Bridge produces that sound?
1: Because the wind is making it slightly move, causing a vibration.
0: That's right. It's to do with, I mean, the answer is, I don't know why, because I'm not an expert in these sorts of things, but the internet tells me that it's because they did some renovations on them before, and the air whooshes through the handrails now, and it creates a thing called vortex shedding, which is that sound when it's especially windy, that sound kind of like a beautiful singing bowl from Tibet. Which is pretty cool. Physics is pretty cool, isn't it, Jackson?
1: Mm.
0: Not as cool as football or Lego, but pretty cool.
1: Yeah.
0: Well, Jackson, you are soon to be the proud owner of an afternoon's tote bag. Congratulations, and thanks very much for playing. Have a great evening.
1: Thank you.
0: That is Jackson. I said have a good evening, even though it's quarter to two. Old habits die hard, eh? You are on Afternoons, Emile Donovan in for Jesse Mulligan. This Friday and into the future. And it is time for Freaky Friday. Freaky Friday being the home, of course, for all of your spooky, unexplainable, inexplicable stories. We have had everything from UFO sightings to ghostly encounters, eerie coincidences. We love it all. If you have a spooky story, we would love to hear from you. You can email afternoons@rnz.co.nz or you can send a text to 2101. Today we're speaking with Jenny. Kia ora, Jenny.
2: Hi, Emile. How are you?
0: I'm very well indeed. Thank you, Jenny. How are you doing?
2: I'm very well, thank you. Nice to talk to you.
0: It's nice to talk to you. How's your Friday going? Tell me about it.
2: Well, it hasn't been freaky so far, that's nice in the sunshine in Wellington.
0: In Wellington, lovely. Oh, it's sunny in Wellington, is it? Excellent. Well, I mean, you don't want every Friday to be freaky, do you, Jenny?
2: No. No, definitely not. I do enjoy listening to the Freaky Friday tales, I must admit.
0: They're good, aren't they? I like the music that goes on underneath as well. It feels very sort of tense and woo.
2: Yes, it shivers up your back.
0: That's right, down the funny bone. All right, Well, Jenny, let's get to your Freaky Friday experience. This begins when you were a teenager. You did not get to the bottom of it until many years later. So describe to us, if you could, what happened.
2: Okay, so you can probably tell from my accent that I'm Scottish. So I grew up in Scotland, and indeed I was a teenager, and we moved from the Highlands of Scotland to the Midlands, a small village on the outskirts of Perth. We were a family of five. The first four were very close in age, but we had a wee sister, Janet. She was the baby of the family. And unfortunately, after we moved to Stanley, my wee sister developed terrible bouts of asthma. And I shared a bedroom with her. I was sort of the early warning system in case she needed help during the night. So it was much later in life that my mother told me that whenever Janet had an asthma attack and I would call out for my parents, my mother would stir, and as she woke, she would see a small girl with long blonde hair in a long white nightdress standing at the foot of her bed. As she reached out to wake my father, the small girl would disappear, and my mother would just think it was something that she couldn't explain. But one evening, my sister had a really bad asthma attack, and at that time in Scotland, you could actually ask for a home visit. So our usual young doctor was on vacation, and his father attended the call out. He was his locum.
0: Oh yeah.
2: So when the older doctor came to the home and tended to my sister, in conversation, my mother asked about the history of the home, and the elderly gentleman told her that soon after Beech Cottage was built, a little girl quite like my sister, I resembled her also with long blonde hair, she also suffered from asthma, and he often tended to her. Unfortunately, her condition deteriorated, and sadly, she passed away. So immediately, our house was on the market.
0: Really? What? Really? That was that? Straight away?
2: Yeah. My mother is 102 this year. She's still living in Scotland.
0: Wow.
2: And she also had what in Scotland you call the seventh sense. So she would predict who was on the phone even before she picked it up and that sort of thing. And freaked out. Freaky. Not Freaky Friday, but Freaky Evening.
0: Well, it's a bit annoying that she could figure out that she knew who was on the phone, but not the lottery numbers.
2: Yeah, that's a pity, yeah. But my little sister, when we moved, she recovered. She actually she became a very, very good canoeist and actually paddled for Scotland on C2 canoes.
0: Wow.
2: So it was definitely probably mold in the house. Probably there was an explanation, but at the time, it was pretty earth-shattering for the family, and we moved on. I don't know what's happened since then, but my mum wasn't definitely not hanging around.
0: That's amazing. So you moved, and your sister never had any issues with asthma ever again. I understand what you say in terms of perhaps it was mold, but that's a happy ending in a way, isn't it?
2: Yeah, very, very strange, very strange. But I didn't hear about it till years later when I said to my mother, "Why did we move so quick?" Mm. And she told me the story. Obviously, she didn't want to freak everybody out at the time. But I often thought of that story when I was listening to Freaky Fridays, over the past few years, and I thought I must try and tell it one day.
0: Yeah, and tell it you have. You told it pretty well as well, I've got to say.
2: Oh, thank you, Emil. Thank you.
0: It's some excellent drama to it. Now, I have to ask you, Jenny, have you been back to Scotland since?
2: Yes, regularly, yeah. And I'm going again this year to see my mother. So she's got dementia now, but I'll see if she recalls it. She comes, she's lucid at times. Mm. But, it was worth telling, I think. I hope you enjoyed it.
0: It was great. 102 years old. Whereabouts in Scotland is she living, Jenny?
2: She lives just outside of Bridge of Allen, which is, people would know Stirling, in a little village called Alloa.
0: Stirling, that has something to do with William Wallace, doesn't it, Stirling?
2: Yeah, William Wallace, yes, there's a big monument to William Wallace there, and there's a castle in Stirling as well.
0: I think there's a Stirling in New Zealand, as a matter of fact, as well, just down near Balclutha. My friend Gilbert is from Stirling, a mighty fine town, if I'm rightly informed.
2: Jenny, yeah, it's a nice part of the country.
0: Indeed. Jenny, that was great Freaky Friday. Thank you very much for telling us about it, and have a great afternoon, have a great weekend.
2: My pleasure. Thanks for the opportunity, Emil.
0: That is Jenny in Wellington with another Freaky Friday story. If you have your own spooky story that you would like to share, we would love to help you share it. You can send us an email. afternoons@rnz.co.nz is the place to do that. You can also send a text through to 2101 and a member of the team will be in touch with you to have a bit of a chat about it. What have we got coming up over the next hour on Afternoons? Dom Corrie's going to be here after the news at 2 o'clock. He has been to the movies, so he can tell you whether you should also go to the movies. He's been to see The Death of Robin Hood, also Glenn Rothen, and Toy Story 5, that feels like a lot of Toy Stories. I haven't seen a single one. People are always appalled when I tell them this. Never seen any of the Toy Stories, never seen E.T. And first they are surprised, and then they say, all right, you make a lot more sense now, Emil. That is actually a really helpful piece of information that you should perhaps lead with when you are meeting new people. We'll also have Wet Denim, Wellington four-piece pop rock band Wet Denim in for NZ Live at about 20 past two, and then all sorts after the news at three. Martin Bosley's here sharing a recipe. We'll hear a bit about what's coming up on Country Life, some weekend stuff as well with Rachel Quinn. So if you've questions pertaining to the topic of mould, do start texting them through 2101 is the text number, and we should have a good handful of them to deliver to Rachel a bit later on. It's 5-2, and our Kiwi Cover Song Contest, I'm sure that you're aware of this, is it's back for 2026. We want the best versions of a Kiwi song. So if you are yourself a musician, or if you have musician or singer friends, do let them know about it, because the more the merrier, and it is awesome hearing some of the fabulous musical talent and the awesome ways that you are interpreting songs. I love hearing songs that are really, really different to the original, that show a real level of creativity and musicianship. The winner, of course, the band or the person or the parakeet who records the best cover song gets to perform it on Afternoons. You will also get to release the mastered version of it on any platform that you like. And this competition is open to anyone, professional, amateur, anyone in the country can enter the Kiwi Cover Song Competition. You just need to cover a Kiwi song and send it to us. All of the details for this are on our website, rnz.co.nz/afternoons. Or you can also send a text to cover to 2101 and you will get the link. You have until the 2nd of August to get the song to us. It's now open, this competition, and we will be playing you entries as they come in. So here is one. It's called Something So Strong by Crowded House, originally performed by Main Street Band.

0: Something So Strong by Crowded House, performed there by Main Street Band, which is made up of Les, Ian, Ben and Ollie, part of afternoon's Kiwi Cover Song Contest, and you can find all of the details for that on our website, rnz.co.nz/afternoons. You can also text cover to 21001. Here is some, here are some unsolicited suggestions from me to you if you're searching for inspiration. My Delirium by Lady Hawk in the style of Tom Jones, and Walkie Talkie Man by Stereogram, played by a vibraphone orchestra. Dom Corey and Wet Denim for NZ Live coming up after the news at 2. Stay tuned.
1: RNZ News at 2 o'clock. Good afternoon. Ahi ahi marie. I'm Evie Ashton. The whānau of an 11-year-old autistic Māori girl who was mistaken for an adult, restrained and injected with drugs, wants a formal apology from the Prime Minister. Two reports out today show the girl was taken to Waikato Hospital by police who mistook her for a missing 20-year-old patient. The girl was restrained and sedated when she refused oral medication. The family says they want an apology from the Prime Minister and all ministries linked to the case and an independent, system-wide review on disabled people's experiences across all agencies. The whānau says they're determined to ensure that no one else goes through what they have. Russia's foreign minister says his country will launch regular massive strikes on Ukraine following one of the largest-scale Ukrainian drone attacks on Moscow. The BBC's Danny Eberhard reports.
2: Ukraine's latest attacks on Moscow, themselves a response to strikes on Kyiv, were a reminder to Muscovites that they're not insulated from the war. A huge pall of smoke blurred skies in the southeast as the Moscow refinery burned, one explosion blowing the lid of a huge storage tank high into the air. Russia's political leadership feels compelled to respond. As one war, that in the Middle East, calms down, the Russia-Ukraine one appears to be escalating. Meanwhile, President Zelensky has again urged Ukraine's allies to provide swift help with air defences.
1: In Niger, 35 people have been killed after gunmen opened fire on the country's largest airport. Residents in the predominantly Muslim country told the BBC they'd just finished morning prayers when explosions and gunshots rang out from Diori Hamani International Airport in the capital. An Al-Qaeda affiliate has claimed responsibility for the attack. It's the second attack on the airport by an Islamic extremist group in less than 5 months. Witnesses to a hot air balloon crash in the Canterbury town of Methven say it's lucky no one was badly hurt when it came down on trees. Emergency services were called to the crash near the town's recreation reserve shortly before 8:30 this morning. People at a nearby business described seeing about 9 balloons take off from the Methven showgrounds, but one of the balloons deflated. One person was taken to a local medical centre with minor injuries. Waitaki District Council could be about to backtrack on a planned 22% rates rise following outrage from ratepayers. Mayor Mel Tavendale is proposing a lesser rise in the high teens. The council says it's received a $1 million dividend from Whitestone Contracting and inflationary pressure is easing. Councillors will consider the proposal at a meeting next week. Councillor Sven Felning reported receiving death threats on social media because of his suggestion the rates rise should be higher. Ratepayers have written to the local government minister asking him to intervene. Police say a diesel spill that caused vehicles to lose control in Takapuna this morning came from a truck. They were called to reports of vehicles losing control on Lake Road at the intersection with Esmond Road around 5:45 this morning. Auckland Transport says its contractor, Fulton Hogan, has almost finished the clean-up. And adult swimming lessons are proving so popular at Christchurch's new Parakiore Pool, I'll try that again, Parakiore Pool, that more classes will be scheduled from next term. About 100 adults take lessons at the council pool each week, including Canterbury Rams basketball player Tamanang Cho. Cho says he never got the chance to learn to swim growing up in the United States.
3: At the time, like, I wanted to learn how to swim, it was kind of a little too late and, you know, a little embarrassing, the fact that I couldn't learn how to swim. But now I'm here and I've kind of gotten over that fear of, you know, caring what other people think. And it's a really important thing to, you know, learn how to swim and know how to swim.
1: Tamanang Cho says his Canterbury Rams teammates have been supportive and some are considering joining him in the pool. That's the news. Kuinanga Pitapita Kōrero. A short forecast is next.
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5: It was about 4 tons in kilos, about 3,665 kilos of python removed.
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4: 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I'm Nathan Rowdy. 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
1: The forecast from Met Service to midnight, Saturday at Ahuroi, Northland to Waitomo, Taumaru Nui and from Taupo to Bay of Plenty. Mostly fine today with some fog overnight, cloud increasing tomorrow, a few showers developing about Waitomo, Taumaru Nui and Taupo later. From Taranaki to Wellington, including Taihape and Wairarapa. Mostly fine today. A few showers tomorrow, but mainly dry for Whanganui and Manawatu. Gisborne and Hawke's Bay, cloudy spells with isolated showers north of Wairoa. Fine by this evening. Nelson, Marlborough, Canterbury, North Otago and Dunedin, mainly fine today. Tomorrow, rain, then easing to scattered showers later. Buller and Grey, rain today with some heavy falls later tomorrow. Westland and Fiordland, rain with some heavy falls from later today, easing to showers tomorrow. Central Otago, Clutha and Southland, a few spots of rain today. Rain, then scattered showers tomorrow. And Rēkohu, Chatham Islands, cloudy spells, a few late showers tomorrow. The time is 6 minutes past 2, and you're on Afternoons with Emile Donovan.

Thank you, Evie Ashton. This is a song called Fiji Baby. It's by Goodshirt. And I am playing it because this was my number one pick for the ongoing Waiata 100 competition. You will know about this. You would have heard the ads about it. You would have heard many of RNZ's presenters talking about what songs they are choosing. It is a quest to find New Zealand's favourite songs. There are 1,000 songs that you can choose from, 200 Waiata Māori. And I can tell you that voting for the Waiata 100 is closing at midnight on Sunday, June the 21st. That is not far off. If you want to have your say, as I did, with Fiji Baby and Goodshirt, now is the time to do it. Head to rnz.co.nz for some instructions on how to make your voice heard. Coming up this hour, we have got an NZ Live, an awesome NZ Live teed up for you in about a quarter of an hour's time. Wet Denim is the band today, a four-piece pop rock band based in Wellington. Really looking forward to that NZ Live session. That's at about 2:20, and then

0: New office.
1: Yeah.
0: Yeah.
1: Not first time in this building, though. Oh, boy.
0: Indeed. It's pretty nice, though, eh? Nice carpet, nice sort of tasteful grey decorations around us. That sounded sarcastic. It's not. They are tasteful. Grey is tasteful sometimes.
1: It is.
0: Yeah. I like it. All right. You've been to the movies to tell us what we should see, and you've come armed with reviews of three films. Where are we going to start?
1: Robin Let's start Hood? With Death of Robin Hood. This is revisionist Robin Hood story starring Hugh Jackman. Uh-huh. I was interested in this because the director a few years ago made a really amazing film called Pig, which was about a truffle, not about a truffle. The pig refers to a truffle pig. It was sort of about cooking and restaurants. It starred Nicolas Cage. Really soulful, amazing film. Then they got him in to do the A Quiet Place prequel, A Quiet Place Day One. Ah. And it was the kind of a best case scenario of like a studio franchise getting an indie director and bringing some of that soulfulness to a big horror franchise. And so he's kind of gotten to do whatever he wants after that, because that was a hit. And he's decided to write and direct this, the Death of Robin Hood film, in which Hugh Jackman plays an aged Robin Hood. And it's very revisionist in the sense that he's terrible. He's a villain, and the stories are inaccurate, and you see him killing a child in the first 10 minutes.
0: Okay.
1: Murdering a child.
0: Okay.
1: With a bow and arrow.
0: Okay, yeah.
1: And so that's sort of a interesting place to start. Uh-huh. This is a really well-made film. It's incredibly violent, way more violent than I thought it was going to be. There's some really visceral gore in this. It feels like something Clint Eastwood would have done in the 70s. Right. And that's enhanced a bit by how Hugh Jackman's kind of physically reminded me of Clint Eastwood for a long time.
0: Right.
1: And in the 70s, they made a lot of cynical, nihilistic films about heroes not really being heroes and stuff like that.
0: Dirty Harry style.
1: Well, that's not. No, that was arguably the opposite. I'm talking more like the outlaw Josie Wales and stuff.
0: Right,
1: like,
0: okay.
1: And Dirty Harry, they arguably deified this kind of person. I was sort of thinking more of films where they say, like, the people who you think are heroes are actually bad. And that's sort of the thesis here. And it's an interesting thesis. It's a well-made film. I just don't know if I enjoyed watching it, because it's so dark and so somber and so grim. And, yeah, the violence, oh, my gosh. I'm not put off by violence usually too much, but The space this film inhabits is not the most pleasant mental space, but I think it's a well-made film, and if you like the sound of what I've described, I think you'll get out of it what you want.
0: What rating have we got on this? Because an opening scene of Hugh Jackman killing a child with a bow and arrow,
1: I presume it's the highest possible rating.
0: Right, okay.
1: There's a bit where Little John rips somebody's jaw out and beats him with it.
0: Okay. All right. Here we go. Okay. Here we go. So it's probably an R18 based on those visceral descriptions.
1: I presume so. Is that even still a rating? It's an interesting film. Jodie Comer, the plot has him being injured and then getting into this sort of priory where he's nursed back to health by a nun played by Jodie Comer, who's an amazing actress, and from Killing Eve, people might remember her.
0: Right, okay.
1: And it's, yeah, as I said, it's textured, it's well acted, it's dark. I think there's some valid points there to be made about how most of the people who we see as heroes are probably just really violent people in certain contexts. But I didn't feel good afterwards.
0: Right, okay.
1: But a lot of people have a lot of investment in this character and that world, and it sort of makes little gestures towards the stories we've all heard, while also very much positioning itself as not a traditional Robin Hood story.
0: Mm-hmm. Okay, that is...
1: There's a leper in it, too. How long has it been since we had a leper in a film?
0: A leper in a film.
1: Good leper character.
0: Oh, there you go.
1: Yeah. Good. Played by Murray Bartlett from The White Lotus.
0: From The White Lotus.
1: Yeah.
0: And The Last of Us as well. He's a wonderful actor, Murray Bartlett.
1: Mm.
0: All right, well, that is The Death of Robin Hood, which is in cinemas now. You've also been to see Glenn Rothen. This looks quite cool, this film.
1: Yes, this is super dad-coded as well. Brian Cox, who everyone knows from Succession, stars in and directs this as well. And him and Alan Cumming, who's another wonderful Scottish actor, they play brothers who grew up under a harsh dad at a distillery in the Scottish Highlands. And Alan Cumming ran off as a child to America, and he's sort of back 40 years later, and him and his brother, played by Brian Cox, have got simmering tensions. And there's not much more to it than that. It's sentimental, it's earnest, it's predictable, it's obvious, and it's delightful.
0: Right.
1: It's just a great cinema.

0: manic space to be in. It's almost the opposite of Robin Hood.
1: I was just going to say, it seemed to give that vibe.
0: Yeah, there's not a huge amount of texture there, but just the environment you're in is just pleasant. And the sort of the tradition of single malt whiskey and that whole world and family expectations and generations of whiskey distillers and all that kind of stuff in the Scottish Highlands, incredible scenery. Can't help but connect it a little bit to New Zealand and a lot of the most beautiful parts of it. And it didn't leave a huge impact on me, but make a huge impact on me, but I really enjoyed it. And I think there's a lot of New Zealanders who would enjoy this film. And you could have a wee dram afterwards.
1: More character than plot driven.
0: Little bit, yeah. I mean, there's barely much of anything, right, to be honest. Shirley Henderson is in this as well. It's kind of like there's a small Scottish village with some unique characters. There's 17 Bonnies and 14 Wees in the first 5 minutes. Yeah. It's kind of like a Scottish tourism commercial as a movie. Okay. But Alan Cumming and Brian Cox are always interesting to watch, and Shirley Henderson's really great in this. She was Moaning Myrtle in the Harry Potter films.
1: Okay. Yeah.
0: And, Glenn Rothen. I enjoyed it.
1: Alan Cumming's a busy guy. I have been watching Tiptoe. Have you seen that?
0: Oh, I haven't yet, no, but it sounds amazing.
1: Man, it's something, that's for sure. I won't say, well, yeah, it's really good. It's just a bit full on. Anyway, the third and final film that you have for us today, it is a, what do we call the fifth part of a five-part?
0: The fourth sequel.
1: The fourth sequel. The fourth sequel to Toy Story. I have not seen any of them. This is Toy Story 5.
0: Quite amazing that you haven't, really.
1: Yeah, I think so too. That it's how 30
0: Were you
1: years?
0: Not allowed to play with toys?
1: 30 years since it came out, Toy Story, is it? It's
0: yeah, 94? It's been 31 years, yeah. 95.
1: It's amazing to not catch it at any stage, even by accident over that period of time. It's now a point of pride for me.
0: It's blowing my mind that we're 30 years into this franchise. Right. I remember how much my eyes were widened by that first one, the first Pixar film, of course, Toy Story, first CGI animated blockbuster. Toy Story 3 is widely considered a masterpiece, and Quentin Tarantino's been quite vocal about how they should have just stopped there because it was the perfect ending to the story. And it's kind of true. The Toy Story films are made with care and love and craftsmanship, but I don't think this film needs to exist. I think everyone will enjoy it. I enjoyed it. Did I even missed up a little bit? Perhaps. Mm. The plot is pretty cool, or the concept, rather. It's about these toys being threatened by the introduction of a tablet into the child's life, and how the age of playing with toys is over because every kid is just a zombie with their tablet now, which is a pretty cool hook for this kind of thing. But I think they sort of needed to go a bit further with it, to be honest. I think they needed to be a bit more savage about that. And it's kind of like doesn't go much further beyond, kids aren't as fun when they're on tablets. I sort of wanted them to indict the parents a bit more, maybe. But, the main character here is Jessie, the cowgirl. Woody and Buzz, who are the cowboy and space ranger, are a bit de-emphasized in favor of Jessie, the girl cowboy, which is cool. And Woody and Buzz are in here. And as is the case with Toy Story 4, there's some big emotions in play, but it generally comes down to like something stuck on a truck going somewhere and other people have to rescue it. And that's sort of what the conflicts come down to a little bit. I enjoyed it. I just don't think we needed it.
1: Right, okay.
0: But if you're investing in these characters and is it the school holidays?
1: I think so.
0: It's perfect for all that, and Pixar are great at what they do. Although maybe part of my cynicism is the last Pixar film I saw was Lightyear, which was this kind of spin-off of focusing on Buzz Lightyear. That was terrible. Mm. And so I did not see Inside Out 2, which was, or Hoppers, which is the two most recent ones, which were both very well received. As I said, thoughtful, artful, just not essential.
1: Hey, did you watch the second Devil Wears Prada film?
0: I have not seen that. Okay. No.
1: I found it
0: redundant.
1: Well, I found it kind of interesting in that it took this big existing IP, whatever, you know, the Devil Wears Prada one.
0: Isn't it just the worst term ever? That's how we, what we call stories.
1: Yeah, I know. IP. It's terrible, isn't it? I feel bad.
0: I use it all the time as well.
1: Exactly. Well, because it's accurate, I suppose.
0: It is accurate, but it says so much about modern commerce. But that's how we call our stories
1: now. It took this beloved film that a lot of people were going to see on name recognition only, but used it to sort of make a biting commentary on modern modern media business is what kind of really got it in the Devil Wears Prada.
0: I think that's why I didn't see it, because I heard about how it depicts people being laid off from, and it was a bit too close to the bone for me. I was like, as a journalist on the way out.
1: It was kind of lionizing of journalism and media, but it was good. I really enjoyed it. It felt interesting. It was kind of like, it was very aware of its, audience and its status as a film, and almost it felt that it had to have something to say about the world now.
0: That's great. Yeah, know? I'm glad to hear that. Mm. It also sounds traumatic. I don't know if I'm ready to face that reality just yet. But no, you've made me want to see it more.
1: There you go. All right. Someone has sent a text then. Oh my goodness, how can Hugh Jackman go from the sheep detectives to something so dark? I guess that's range, isn't it?
0: I guess so. Yeah, it was way darker than I thought it was going to be. That's for sure.
1: Dominic Corrie, thank you very much.
0: Thanks, Emil.
1: That is film reviewer Dominic Corrie there. We have got an NZ Live coming up very shortly. Wet Denim I think they're all set up, or at least raring to go in Wellington. But before we get to that, let us listen to another great New Zealand artist. We're thrilled to share the latest single from Mel Parsons, folk artist Mel Parsons. This is from her new album, Castle Hill. It will be released in early August. It's called This Is Not Enough.

0: That is This Is Not Enough by Mel Parsons. It's from her new album Castle Hill, which is out in early August. Coming up to 24 past 2 here on Afternoons, Emil Donovan in for Jesse Mulligan this Friday, and it is NZ Live O'Clock, your weekly showcase of Aotearoa's best musicians. We've been doing this 20 years now, and it is still such a pleasure to have these beautiful intimate sessions every Friday and to be talking to the very best musicians from up and down the country. We are joined today by four of them. Wellington-based rock band Wet Denim. Kia ora to you. How you doing?
1: Kia ora, Mel. How you doing?
0: Whoa, there's a lot of you.
1: There's four of us.
0: Holy moly, there's four of you. Okay, someone take the lead and please introduce the members of the band if you could.
1: G'day. My name's Nick.
0: Hey, Nick.
1: Four piece, Wet Denim. We've got Luca Crampton on the guitar.
0: Hey, Luca.
1: Lots of spatial kind of stuff.
0: It's going great.
1: We got Jack Ledwood on the drum kit.
0: Yes, Jack Ledwood on the drum kit. Hello, Jack.
1: Howdy. We've got brother Joe Ledwood on the bass.
0: Brother on the bass. Joe, how you doing?
2: I'm good, thank you.
1: And yeah, my name's Nick, and I'm on the guitar and lead vocals.
0: Guitar and lead vocals. Nice. Love it. Really nice to have you all here. Really excited to hear the session. And, let's talk a bit about you then. So, I mean, Nick, if you're taking the lead with the talking, tell me a bit about how you came to be in a band together.
1: Well, it sort of goes back just about 5 years now almost to, mine and Joe's first year at university. We were at Massey together in halls, both studying commercial music. And Joe and Jack, being the brothers that they are, have always sort of wanted to start a band together. And Jack and Luca were living together in a flat at the time. And Joe sends me a message on Instagram and says, hey, do you want to be in this sort of like Kings of Leon type band with me and my brother? And that's just kind of how it started. And yeah, we started having jams from there, and it just sort of progressed and yeah, became more and more of our full commitment and main sort of creative outlet.
0: I absolutely love it. That's a great story. I'm going to make a joke that's so predictable. Jack, Joe, you know what I'm going to say, don't you?
1: They're blanking.
0: If your surnames are Ledwood and both of your first names begin with J, did you ever consider calling the band Jedward?
2: probably floated around at one point. But
0: yeah, you might have got
2: it was a vibe.
0: You might have got a nasty letter from some law firm in Dublin, though, right? Yeah. Look, let's jump straight into it. Tell us a bit about the first track that you are going to play for us today.
1: This is the first track that we put out this year. It's sort of the first of a new sort of wave of music for us. It's called Living Room. I think it best represents where our sound is headed at the moment. It's a little bit heavier than our previous stuff, but still really carries that pop sensibility and catchy hooks whilst having really just like heavy hitting music. So yeah.
3: I think it's a good summary of our sound. We like to have a real groovy rhythm section, but then kind of quite wide kind of shoegazing guitars and bring those together. So this is a good representation of that.
0: Love it. Take it away.

0: RNZ National. That is Living Room by Wet Denim. Great way to kick off the NZ Live session. Can't wait to talk about that song and hear some more from you guys after these news headlines.
1: Hello, Emil. You've caught me on the hop.
0: I
1: was dancing around the news booth.
0: Yeah,
1: okay.
0: Right. That was funky stuff, wasn't it?
1: Very much so. But now for something serious. More than 1,000 people are gathered at Auckland's Viaduct Events Centre celebrating the life of Dame Jules Topp, who died last month. In Britain, Labour's Andy Burnham has won a parliamentary by-election, paving the way for a leadership challenge against Prime Minister Keir Starmer. The whānau of an 11-year-old autistic Māori girl who was mistaken for an adult, restrained and injected with drugs, want a formal apology from government. New Zealand has downgraded travel advisories for 7 Middle Eastern countries following the US-Iran deal to end the war. And a 400-year-old heart-shaped pendant featuring a carved portrait of Britain's Queen Elizabeth I is to be sold at auction in the UK. Those are the headlines on RNZ National. Our next full bulletin, including a mountain forecast, are at 3.
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0: You're back on RNZ National Afternoons. Emil Donovan in for GC Mulligan this Friday, and we are in NZ Live. Wet Denim are the guests today for NZ Live. They just played a song called Living Room. Luca, get on that mic.
3: Hello, how's it going?
0: It's going great. Luca, how old are you guys?
3: So Jack and I are the old boys. Uh-huh. We're both 25.
0: 24.
3: Jack is soon to be 26. And then the other two boys are just wee babies, really. 23, I think.
0: Stop it. The reason that I ask you that is my heart is pounding with nostalgia, because I feel like I, at the age of 34, heard some of my teenage years in that. I felt like I felt some Kings of Leon, some Yellow Card, some Strokes, some Thirsty Merc, some funky Red Hot Chili Peppers beats as well. And it made me terrified that I've come full circle, and what was popular when I was a teenager is now popular again now, Luca.
3: Yeah. I mean, a lot of that stuff is pretty timeless. I mean, we're all fans of bands like Incubus and Deftones, a lot of the kind of 90s alternative rock kind of leaning stuff we're all real into.
0: But there's a bounciness to that beat and that rhythm section as well, a kind of funkiness to it that I associate more with kind of Red Hot Chili Peppers stuff than Incubus, for example.
3: Yeah, definitely. I mean, that would be the brotherly love, like those two on the
0: those
3: rhythm
0: two
3: section,
0: in the pocket.
3: They carry it, you know. Me and Nick just get to float on the top, you know, and be carried along.
4: Wouldn't have it any other way.
0: I loved it. That was great. It was an absolute kick-ass guitar solo as well. I'm not sure if I can say that on the afternoons. Now, you guys have been working with Ben O'Leary from Drax Project. You've worked with him a lot, right? Tell us a bit about that relationship.
4: Yeah, so we actually had the privilege of working with Ben and Sean from Drax on our first project that we ever did, which was our self-titled EP, Wet Denim, and that was back in 2022, and sort of ever since then we've just, that relationship has just sort of been fostered, and Ben is just someone that we really look to as both a mentor and a friend, and someone who has really helped our sound develop and helped us sort of gel as a band. And like these recent songs, we just had him in the studio there, and just having him sort of affirm ideas and suggest new suggestions was such a invaluable part of the process.
0: No, you go ahead, take it away.
3: I was gonna say, it's just real valuable having like validation of ideas, because us four are so close that when we write, it can sometimes get a bit heated or a bit passionate of like, oh, what idea is the better idea, because it's all subjective. So having like a third person there, third party, who can kind of be like, yo, in my opinion, this idea is the strongest idea, can help us make more objective decisions, since we all kind of write so collaboratively and so evenly.
0: Well, I did actually want to ask you about that. How does writing work? Like, is there a main songwriter and then you kind of who sort of builds the skeleton, I suppose, and then you add flesh to the scaffold? I'm mixing my metaphors so badly. How does writing work for you guys?
4: Honestly, it is completely song by song. So, like, yeah, there are times when I'll write sort of an entire song and bring it to the band and then it gets reshaped, or there's times when Jack, who's on drums, will write a poem and write a chord progression on guitar and bring that to the group, and it just sort of, yeah, injects something new every time we write. And I guess the four of us all have fairly different influences that like to overlap in certain places, so it's nice when we all have this sort of equal input, and it just sort of, I guess that's what creates our sound, and that's probably why to us it feels unique.
0: I think your next song is really interesting from musically, and I wonder what the story behind it was.
4: Yeah, so this next song is called The Why, and we wrote it in 2023 on a trip to my family batch, actually, at Riversdale Beach. It's just sort of, yeah, a place that I went to every year growing up, and it's a pretty special spot, and it was even more special to have the four of us there. We just went with no intention other than just seeing what came about, and that is sort of where The Why was birthed. We just had our full set up in the lounge there, and we just, yeah, the song just sort of came about over those 2 days that we spent at the beach.
0: Awesome. Wet Denim are in for NZ Live. The track is called The Why. Take it away.

0: RNZ National, The Why, by Wet Denim, who are in for NZ Live today. Gee, that was great. Guys, thank you. That was awesome.
1: Thank you.
0: Hey, you better tell me about the name, Wet Denim. Where does that come from?
1: That is, it's some story that I guess goes back to the starting of Wet Denim. It was a friend of all of ours, our dear friend Katie. She was just out one day and got caught in the rain wearing double denim. And she just had this idea. She was like, oh, if I ever start a band, I'm going to call it Wet Denim. And Jack just happened to be in the room when she said that and poached it.
0: And poached it. Love it.
1: So shout out to Katie for that.
0: Well done, Katie. And hopefully Katie's cut in 3% for the in perpetuity.
1: Of course.
0: Of course, yeah. A lot of New Zealand bands, this is quite interesting about you guys, a lot of New Zealand bands we speak to build up a profile here in New Zealand and then kind of look to take that to Australia. You guys, you've almost gone the other way, right? You've just gotten back from Australia.
1: Yeah, we did a little stint actually over in Nam in Melbourne for about 6 months in 2024.
0: Oh, 24, sorry.
1: I wouldn't say... we had a good couple years in Wellington prior to leaving. And then, we had a really fun six-month stint there. Just sort of, I guess, getting the lay of the land, as they say, playing in some new venues to some new people.
0: It's an interesting time to start as a band, especially a live band coming out of those sort of COVID years. And I'm curious about what some of those early shows were. Like, did you go through a phase where it was you playing to, you know, a man, a dog, a tin can, some bar stools? Or did you pick up fans pretty early on?
1: There has been plenty of that. But it's actually funny that you say that, coming out of COVID. And our first gig ever actually was a gig that I put on for a uni project. And we were just second on the bill. And it was around that time where sort of restrictions were still coming and going. And putting on the gig, I was having to switch between it's going to be a seated, limited capacity gig or it's going to be a standing. And it was really up until the final few weeks right before that it was a full sort of capacity standing gig. And I think that was a pretty... The band that we were opening for had a good following at the time. It was a local band at the time called Haven. So it was pretty special to have our first show to a really decent audience. But, I mean, we've done plenty of rooms to a couple guys in a bar stool.
0: Bill's character. Bill's character. All right, we got three songs to get through, so I'm really excited to hear this next one. We ask all of our acts to put together a cover song. What have you gone for and why'd you choose it?
1: This one's Nutshell by Alice in Chains, and it is just a song that we all love, and we've been meaning to cover it for a while. So, yeah, when the prompt was there to do a cover, and we always love trying new stuff, this was just top of the list.
0: Love it. Take it away, Wet Denim.

0: Wheat Denim, Nutshell, originally by Alice in Chains, but cover there by Wheat Denim. Fantastic. Absolutely sensational. This cover, writes Devlin of Nutshell, is giving me shivers. Well done, lads.
1: Thank you so much.
0: Someone else says, I'm getting serious Swerve driver Jeff Buckley vibes off these guys. So good, so good. So there you go. You know what? I'm going to pull one out for the rhythm section there as well. Jack.
2: Hello.
0: Jack, that is a tricky song to play on the drums. There are lots of funky little uneven bars there, aren't there?
2: Yeah, there is, yeah.
0: Yeah. So you and Joe, you play the drums, Joe's on the bass. Yeah. When, did you sort of pick up your instruments together at the same kind of time, or did one lead into t'other?
2: Well, my dad, our dad played the drums, so I always just wanted to be like my dad, I guess. Like, that was the instrument of choice for me.
0: Yeah.
2: Joe actually started on guitar.
1: Yeah.
2: And he used to play in a band called Arlo Mac, where he got delegated to the bass.
0: Got delegated to the bass.
3: I know,
0: I chose it.
3: Yeah.
0: It chose you. It chose you,
3: exactly.
0: Joe.
3: Exactly, the bass chose me.
0: It must be pretty handy, though, having, you know, a drummer bassist in the same kind of household, better than having a clarinetist vibraphone.
2: Yeah, we used to jam at home all the time. Like, yeah. Joe also plays a bit of the drums, and I play guitar. We'd switch and swap. And
0: is there quite a lot of multi-instrumentalism in the band?
3: Yeah, 100%. Yeah.
0: I think we everybody plays something else.
4: We all play each other's instruments, actually. Right. Actually, I don't play drums.
2: No one touches the kit.
0: No one touches the kit. Hands off. Yeah. That must be cool as well, having a dad who plays the drums, in the sense that you have access to pretty solid equipment from pretty early on. Because, you know, a dunga drum kit is not always fun to play on.
2: No. Yeah, I should probably shout Dad out. I'm sure he'd be listening now.
0: There you go.
2: And shout out the grass.
0: what's your dad's name, sorry?
2: Keith.
0: There you go.
2: His band was called The Grass.
0: Oh, The Grass?
3: Yeah.
0: Hey, okay. I like that. All right. So, tell me a bit about how you guys practice. Like, is it a regular kind of thing?
4: Yeah, we try to get in the room together at least once a week. It's generally twice a week. We have one evening session midweek after mahi, which is always a little bit of a slog, but then we've got our weekend session that sort of, we go out for a little coffee date beforehand,
3: of course,
4: and we that's always the one that we look forward to the most. But yeah, we've got a pretty cool space, and well, it's a pretty DIY setup in Newtown, and we share it with four or five other bands, local bands, so it's a really cool kind of, I don't know, I feel like it's contributed to a lot of awesome local band sounds recently.
0: That's really cool. Is there like a bit of cross-pollination with you and the other bands?
4: Yeah, I would say so. I mean, we've probably played with all the other bands at least once at some point over the past sort of 5 years. It's a good vibe, and everyone puts up their gig posters, so you sort of always know who's doing what.
0: Your next song is actually your latest single, Silence.
4: Yeah.
0: We've got about 9 minutes left, so what do you want us to know about this?
4: It's somewhat of a slow burn, and it's a emotional track, but just, I guess, take a listen and make it what you want.
0: Cool. Love it. Wheat Denim. Here it is. This is called Silence.

0: Silence by Wet Denim, who are in for NZ Live this Friday. Boys, the 2101 text machine is absolutely eating you up. They are loving this.
1: Oh, awesome.
0: Someone just sent in a text. I think Silence is the most beautiful new song I've heard all year. Phenomenal songwriting. Bloody brilliant, says someone else. I'm 65. I want to listen to more of their music. Not sure if that's a good thing for them, but it's a good thing for me, this person says. So there you go.
1: That's very nice to hear.
0: I'm very sorry. I've enjoyed talking to you too much. I've left you barely enough time to play your last song, but I've really enjoyed having you in. Again and again as your final one.
1: That's it.
0: Thanks so much.
1: Thank you so much for having us.
0: Yeah, absolutely, our pleasure. Take it away.

0: RNZ News at 3 o'clock. Good afternoon. Ahi ahi marie. I'm Evie Ashton. The Federation of Islamic Associations has likened the language used by Brian Tamaki to that used by the March the 15th terrorist. In a video posted to his Facebook page, the Destiny Church founder calls to purge Hindus, Sikhs and Muslims from New Zealand. FIAN's chairperson Abdul Razak says the comments are vile verbal bullets.
1: This is exactly the pattern that we had with the March 15 terrorist. He was part of LAD Society in America, in Australia. They put out vile statements against the Muslim community. And we've got this person doing exactly the same approach.
0: In Britain, Labour's Andy Burnham has won a parliamentary by-election, paving the way for a leadership challenge against Prime Minister Keir Starmer. The Greater Manchester Mayor, nicknamed the King of the North, won the contest in Makerfield comfortably with almost 25,000 votes. The candidate for Nigel Farage's Populist Reform UK party came in second, almost 10,000 votes behind. During his victory speech, Mr. Burnham spoke directly to his own party, saying those who voted him in did so to give Labour one last chance, which he says they must act on. More than 1,000 people are at Auckland's Viaduct Event Centre to say goodbye to Dame Jules Topp, who died last month, aged 68, after living with breast cancer. Among them was former Prime Minister Helen Clark, who says today's special.
2: Jules was one of our much most loved New Zealanders, and so many people want to be here to say goodbye and to celebrate her life and what she meant to us.
0: Helen Clark says the music of the Topp twins always struck a chord with her. The US Vice President says Israel relies too much on military force. J.D. Vance says Israel can't just kill its way out of solving every national security problem it has. The Trump administration has issued repeated criticisms of Israel in recent days since political leaders there took issue with the memorandum of understanding between the US and Iran. The BBC's Charlotte Gallagher reports.
3: Benjamin Netanyahu's political opponents, especially in the lead up to the general election, are really going to jump on these criticisms by J.D. Vance, saying, look, Benjamin Netanyahu, you couldn't finish what you started with this war. Now we're being told off publicly by our supposed greatest ally. And I think as well, we'll get reaction as well from some of the vocal members of his cabinet, people like the far right politician Ben Gavir.
0: The Ministry of Foreign Affairs and Trade has downgraded travel advisories for 7 Middle Eastern countries. In a statement, a spokesperson says the risk of military strikes and armed conflict may reduce following the memorandum of understanding between the US and Iran. In response, they say travel advice levels for the majority of Gulf states has returned to pre-conflict levels. Bahrain, Jordan, Kuwait, Oman, Qatar, Saudi Arabia and the United Arab Emirates have all had their alerts downgraded to 2, exercise increased caution. The ministry says New Zealanders in the region should remain vigilant and be aware that disruptions to essential goods and transport remains. Israel, Iran, Lebanon and the Palestinian territories remain at the highest level. Do not travel. The police minister says he disagrees with the Privacy Commissioner's view that tech upgrades must come before intelligence gathering powers are enhanced. The commissioner, in a submission, says a bill on police powers shouldn't proceed without the necessary major improvements to their information management systems. But Mark Mitchell pushed back when Labour MP Ginny Anderson raised this at a scrutiny hearing.
4: If that is the Privacy Commissioner's position, then I don't agree with it. I think the police have got the systems, they've got the capability to be able to meet the need.
0: The two clashed further over whether there was any budget for key IT improvements. South Wairarapa District Council wants the community to dob in suspicious vehicles after large piles of bitumen were illegally dumped at an intersection outside Martinborough. Infrastructure Committee Chair Aidan Ellams says actions like this hurt the environment and saddles ratepayers with clean-up costs. The area has now been cleared and closed off to prevent further dumping. And police are investigating the sudden death of a woman in Tokoroa overnight. They were called to an address on Hinau Street just before midnight. That's the news. Koina ngā pitapita kōrero. A short forecast and a mountain forecast are next.
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0: The short forecast ahead of the mountain forecast from Met Service to midnight at Ahuroi Saturday. Northland to Waitomo, Taumaru Nui and Taupo to Bay of Plenty. Mostly fine today with some fog overnight. Cloud increasing tomorrow, a few showers developing about Waitomo, Taumaru Nui and Taupo later. From Taranaki to Wellington, including Taihape and Wairarapa. Mostly fine today, a few showers tomorrow, but mainly dry for Whanganui and Manawatu. Gisborne and Hawke's Bay, cloudy spells with isolated showers north of Wairoa. Fine by this evening. Nelson, Marlborough, Canterbury, North Otago and Dunedin, mainly fine today. Rain tomorrow, then easing to scattered showers later. Buller and Grey, rain today with some heavy falls later tomorrow. Westland and Fiordland, rain with some heavy falls from later today, easing to showers tomorrow. Central Otago, Clutha and Southland, a few spots of rain today. Then tomorrow, rain followed by scattered showers. And Chatham Islands, cloudy spells, a few late showers tomorrow. Now the mountain forecast to midnight Saturday. For the North Island, at Okumura to Kaimanawa Forest Parks, cloud and any isolated showers clearing tonight to fine weather, then cloud developing again tomorrow afternoon. Ruahine Forest Park, west to Te Papakura or Taranaki, fine weather, then cloud and showers developing Saturday morning and afternoon. Tararua Forest Park, showers developing Friday evening, turning to rain Saturday morning. Winds are northwesterlies, rising to gale in the south Friday evening, becoming gale elsewhere but severe gale in the south Saturday afternoon. And the freezing level is above 3,000 metres, lowering to 2,400 metres by Saturday afternoon. Turning to the South Island, Mount Aspiring and Fiordland. Rain with heavy falls from Friday evening, easing by Saturday afternoon. Possible thunderstorms Saturday morning. Arthur's Pass National Park to Aodaki Mount Cook. Rain developing this Friday afternoon with heavy falls from the evening, easing to showers Saturday evening. Snow to 2,300 metres. Nelson Lakes and Kahurangi National Parks. Scattered rain developing Friday late evening, persistent and heavier from Saturday afternoon. Richmond and Kaikoura Ranges. Fine weather, then clouding over by Saturday afternoon with scattered rain. Winds are northwesterlies, gale to severe in exposed places, with a general freezing level of 2,600 metres. It is 8 minutes past 3, and you're on Afternoons with Emile Donovan.

0: 99 BPM. It's by Kurt Vile. It's a bop, that song. It's from his recently released 10th studio album, Philadelphia's Been Good to Me. It's a really good song. It's a really good album. And I think Kurt Vile is actually coming to New Zealand later this year. I went and saw him and his band, The Violators, a couple of years ago, 2023, I think it was, at the Town Hall here in Auckland. Excellent musicians. Great gig. Great fun. Thanks for your company this Friday. Coming up for you this hour, we have got some chats soon with Rachel Quinn, or a chat very shortly with Rachel Quinn, which is all about mold. It's all about mold and cleaning mold. If you've questions about mold from all across the mold spectrum, anything that comes to mind, now is the time to send them through. 2101 is the text number. afternoons@rnz.co.nz is our email address. I'm guessing that this is mold, unpleasant mold, that you want to get rid of, as opposed to delicious mold in the form of cheeses and so on and so forth. I don't know. Rachel might be able to try her hand at that as well. But yes, any questions about mold, getting rid of it, how to deal with it, how to spot it, now is the time to fire them through to the text machine. 2101 is the number. Nick Tukey will be here a bit later on as well for Critter of the Week, and to make a very important announcement of an award. And then around about 10:02, Wallace Chapman's here with the pre-panel to tell us what's coming up at 6 o'clock when the horns blare out. Loads of love coming through in the 2101, by the way, for Wet Denim. That was great, wasn't it? Great high energy. I guess kind of throwback guitar rock. They said guitars were dead. They were wrong. Really, really happy that you were picking up what they were putting down for you. And really looking forward to NZ Live next week as well. It's a great slot and a real privilege to be able to present it and talk to these musicians as well. The time now, though, it's 11 and a half past three, and that means food here on Afternoon Starter. We've got Martin Bosley from Yellow Brick Road here to share a recipe. Martin, kia ora to you. It's been a while. I haven't talked to you in ages.
1: It has been a while, Emil. It has been, but I've been here, but, you know, you're the one that's all over the place.
0: Well, have you been staying out of mischief, Martin?
1: Yeah, sadly, boringly, yes.
0: It's a safe life, but it's a good life. We thought in a position where we were going to have to beg listeners not to text 2101 for the recipe and head to the website instead, but it looks as though some magical people in the background have gone and sorted things out. So if you want the recipe that Martin is about to tell us all about, text recipe to 2101, and let me tell you right now, you do want this recipe. Martin, what are we making tonight?
1: I'm sort of bringing back a tart that I did many, many years ago at a restaurant we were at called Brasserie Flip in Wellington. And it's just a great tart, and it's good for this time of the year, and it's easy to make. And it's a prune and mascarpone tart with port syrup. And it's really simple and easy to make, and it's so good. So good. Really delicious.
0: I'm very glad, by the way, that you have sorted out for me that it is mascarpone and not mascarpone.
1: I said mascarpone, yeah.
0: I'll remember that for the rest of my life. You can ride a mascarpone. Excellent. No, thank you very much.
1: It's espresso, not expresso.
0: Be careful. You'll break the text machine if you go down this route. All right, Martin, take us through what are we using here and how are we making it?
1: This is prunes, but you could also use fresh dates. If you prefer, just make sure both of them have been pitted. You don't want stones in this. That's a really unpleasant experience. You'll need a pie dish with a removable base about 20 centimetres in diameter, or you can just serve it in a, and if you've got quite a nice ceramic pie dish, you can just make it in that. And as I say, this will serve about 12 people because it's super rich. Although it's not overly sweet, it's just a lot. But anyway, 600 grams of prunes or dates, as I said, pitted. 100 grams of raw sugar, 750 mils of port. Now, I just buy cheap $10, $11 bottles of port from the supermarket. You don't need anything flash like a Madeira port. It's just a cooking port, right? You know, you're going to add other things to it. 500 grams of sweet pastry, which store-bought sheets, absolutely fine. 60 grams of caster sugar, 4 lemons, which you just want the juice of those lemons. 600 grams of mascarpone and 600 mils of cream. And it's super simple. Put the

0: dates or prunes, the juice of three of the lemons, which is about 150 ml of lemon juice, the raw sugar and the port into a saucepan and place it over a heat. Bring that to a simmer, cook for about 10 minutes, take it off the heat, strain the dates away from the syrup and set aside to cool, and put the syrup back into the saucepan, and you're going to simmer that down until thick, which basically reducing it by about two-thirds. While that's happening, heat the oven to 200 degrees C. You want a hot oven for this. And roll out your pastry into a circle that's larger than your pie plate, because you want enough pastry to come up over around the edges and over the edge. You want it to hang over the edges, right? Because the pastry will shrink as it shrinks back. If you leave it just to the top of the pie dish and it just shrinks straight back down to the base. So you'll have no edge. So leave it hanging over the edge, because you're going to trim it after it's cooked. And line that pastry case with foil or baking paper and fill it with baking beans. Some people use those ceramic marbles, that kind of thing. I just use rice. And you leave that in the fridge to chill for about 20 minutes, and then you'll bake it for 20 minutes and lift out that parcel of beans, return the pastry shell to the oven for about another 10 minutes until it's sort of pale gold in colour and nice and dry to the touch. While that's cooking, beat the caster sugar, the juice of the final lemon, which is again about 50 mils, the mascarpone and the cream until firm. Takes about 2 minutes in an electric bench top mixer. Chop one third of the drained marinated prunes and stir them through that mascarpone mixture, just like to combine them. Then you're going to fill the tart shell with that mascarpone mix and arrange the remaining prunes on the top. And then when you're ready to serve this for afternoon tea or dessert, whatever, pour that reduced syrup over the top and leave extra for your guests or for yourself to pour over on the plate. It's real simple, real easy, and it's so good.
1: Martin, I've got to tell you, this syrup, the way that you described it, way that it looks on the page, it looks like that kind of, it sounds and looks like the nectar that those Norse gods are always going on about.
0: Yeah. And the beautiful thing is, because you're adding all that lemon juice to it, you're cutting into some of that sweetness of it. So it's actually not sickly sweet. It's still got sort of touch of sharpness to it. It looks like the sort of stuff you could drink like a goblet while, you know, cheering on Norway.
1: Exactly. While cheering on Norway, that's quite right, with one of those crowns as well.
0: One of those crowns, doing the wave. The thunderclap.
1: Before I let you go, 600 grams of mascarpone, 600 mils of cream, so I'm guessing that this is not the sort of thing that you're going to be eating all in one go by yourself.
0: No, look, don't tell my heart surgeon that I've given this recipe out online, otherwise I'll be in trouble. But look, I've said 600 grams there, but when I made this today, just to reconfirm that it's all working. So it's been a number of years since I made it. I noticed that the mascarpone comes in 500 gram pouches, and cream tends to be in a 500 ml bottle as well. That's still going to work. Don't go getting two packets because you just need an extra 100 grams. 500 grams is not going to ruin this at all. So if you're buying your mascarpone in a 500 gram packet, that's absolutely fine. It will still work.
1: If that's how it's going to be, that's how it's
0: going to be. It's not the sort of thing you're going to eat every day, but it's a balanced diet.
1: Exactly.
0: You know,
1: that's the thing. Diet, yeah. It's not the sort of thing that you're going to eat every day, but life's too short to not eat it once, I suppose. Right?
0: Yeah, exactly.
1: It sounds absolutely delightful. Thanks, mate. Nice talking to you.
0: My pleasure. Yeah, you too.
1: Good luck. That is Martin Bosley from Yellow Brick Road there, talking about that absolutely gorgeous tart. I've forgotten all of the adjectives there. Prune and mascarpone tart with port syrup. Oh, man. Salivating on the radio is not a good idea. 18 minutes past 3, and the RNZ podcast Country Life, which celebrates all things rural, talking to New Zealanders who live and work in some of the most beautiful parts of the country, is of course coming up this weekend. You can hear those stories on RNZ National every Friday night, 7 o'clock, Saturday morning, 7 a.m., and of course wherever you get your podcasts. So here to tell us what is on their show this week, we have producer Anisha Satya. Anisha, kia ora to you. Nice to have you on.
2: Likewise, kia ora.
1: I hear you've been on a country music pilgrimage, is that right?
2: I have been. I've gone to Gaul for the first time, at least that I can recall, and it was pretty nice. I will be going back. I attended a ute muster there. There was a lot going on, more than just the utes. There was kind of a sheepdog bark-up competition. There were musicians playing on the backs of trucks and sitting atop hay bales. It was very country-esque. And my personal favourite part was the mullet competition.
1: I was wondering whether you would have seen some mullets there. There was a competition.
2: There was. It was a pretty simple competition. A couple of dudes kind of stand in front of a truck and share the story of how their mullets came to be, and then they turned around and gave it a shake for the crowd. It was pretty entertaining.
1: Absolutely fantastic.
2: Yeah, there was a father-son duo there this year. I think the son's name was Jai, and he bit his dad out in the mullet competition, so that was a pretty good laugh.
1: Right, so he runs the household now.
2: Yeah, absolutely. As for the rest of the muster record entries into it, I think there were record entries into the MLT Gold Guitar Awards this year as well. And of course, during the event, there was the unfortunate passing of Dame Jules Topps, which happened. People were all together, so they were able to mourn and celebrate her life together, which was kind of the whole point of that festival.
1: Cool.
2: Bringing community, you know, together, country, culture lovers together to celebrate it. So that's my part of the show this week. The rest of it is all about Will.
1: Mm. Yeah? What about Will?
2: So to start with, we've got producer Janina Schwanaker, who talks to our guest Lisa Portis, who is a 2025 Nuffield Scholar, whose research kind of focuses on New Zealand's strong wool supply and how we can make it internationally. She's visited markets in the US and Europe for her research and says our wool is valued as a consistent, reliable replacement for local stocks from small farms when they're running low. We have a lot of strong wool at a consistent spec in New Zealand, which makes it pretty ideal for mass supply. And times have been tough in New Zealand, but she says farmers have done a pretty good job at positioning its value. So that's what Janine is talking about this week.
1: Fantastic. It'll be a great listen, as it always is. You can find Country Life on all of the podcast platforms, and as I mentioned, every Friday night at 7 and Saturday morning at 7 a.m. as well. Anisha, really nice talking to you. Thanks for your time.
2: Likewise. Thank you.
1: This is Country Life producer Anisha Satya. We're talking mould very shortly with Rachel Quinn from The Housekeeper. So if you've questions about mould and getting rid of it, now is the time to flick them through 2101. We've got a good old lineup, but there's always room for more. Right now, though, we had on NZ Live last week Casual Healing as our NZ Live guest, and many of you got in touch to say how lush that was, but we ran out of time to get through all five of his songs. So we recorded the fifth and final one off-air. So here is Casual Healing with Sea Glass.

0: Just casual healing with sea glass. It's 3:25 here on Afternoons. Emile Donovan in for GC Mulligan this Friday. Winter is here, and with winter, of course, often means the arrival of mould. Don't despair, though. Help is here in the form of Rachel Quinn from The Housekeeper, who's on the line now. Hello, Rachel.
1: Hi, Emile.
0: Let's get straight to it because we have a billion questions here. Right. The first one to come in, perhaps one of the most relevant ones to lots of listeners. Why do we get black mould on the frames of our double glazing, please?
1: You know, with a lot of houses these days, it's really great that we've got really good insulation standards, whether it's a rental property these days or I think just general building. However, sometimes the houses are too airtight and they're all closed up tight during the day, at nighttime when people are sleeping, and there's not a lot of ventilation. So we've sort of swung the other way in some cases, especially these terraced houses, of which I do own one, so I know what I'm talking about there. And they are really warm. And so there's just a lot of condensation. It's quite warm and muggy in the house, and that's where the little black mould will start on the glass. And if you can see it on the glass, it's bound to be somewhere else in the house. Yeah. So I guess seeing it on the glass, it's not a bad thing in the sense you can go looking for it elsewhere, and if you can see it, you can get rid of it fairly easily and get rid of it pretty promptly, I would suggest.
0: Someone writes, I am wanting to get mould off an outdoor awning. Help me, please.
1: Outdoor awning. Okay, so what I would probably do, because outdoor awnings are canvas, are very hardy, so you can actually clean them with a scrubbing brush or an outdoor sort of yard broom, if you like. So I would put a solution of just your dishwashing detergent and some hot water, and pour that over the affected area and give it a really good scrub and see if that brings it off. The important thing is, once you've removed the mold, is that you make sure that the awning is, if you can, because you'll have to bring it down off the frame, I guess, if it's an outdoor awning, is to make sure that it's obviously completely dry before, or any awning, say, it's completely dry before it either goes back into storage. But if it's an outdoor awning, if it's one that's been used over winter, so it's not been folded in for the winter, it really needs to be completely dry before you put it back. Otherwise, you're just going to experience the same thing again, but it will happen a lot sooner. So I guess the trick with mould really is you've got to be looking at those areas all the time, especially in a climate like New Zealand, where it is quite humid, and certain parts of New Zealand are very humid. So it's just one of those ongoing areas. Just because you've cleaned the mould off once doesn't mean it won't return, especially on an outdoor area. Again, like an awning that can typically be rolled up and you roll it or unwind it out sort of thing in summer, if that's what I'm interpreting the awning to be.
0: A couple of quick ones just before we go to the headlines. We'll come back to you, Rachel, after the headlines at 8:30. But a couple of clothing-related ones. One person writes, how can I get mould off my leather jacket? And someone else says, how do I keep mildew smell off my clothes?
1: Mould off a leather jacket. So to start with, you could try just wiping it with a damp cloth, a really nice soft cloth. And I quite like those, either a really soft microfiber cloth or a muslin cloth, which I think people typically use around babies, but they're beautiful and soft muslin when it's wet. I would try wiping it really gently. Don't ever rub the leather. Don't use a brush on it. If it doesn't come off just with a bit of water, a damp cloth, then I would put a really light dish detergent and like one or two drops into a bucket of water, a 5-litre bucket of water. You don't need a huge amount, and that should be able to lift the mould off. If that doesn't work, you probably want to take it to a specialist cleaner. Now, a lot of dry cleaners, I do know of somebody in Auckland who is amazing, but a lot of dry cleaners can use more chemical solutions and to get it off really gently. It just depends how bad that mould is. And again, don't put it back into the cupboard, the closet, while it's damp, or it's just going to happen again, unfortunately.
0: Mm. Indeed. We'll get back to the mildew in a minute's time or so, but right now, 3:30, time for the news headlines.
2: Kia ora, Emil. The Federation of Islamic Associations is repeating calls to strengthen hate speech laws after Destiny Church leader Brian Tamaki said in a Facebook post he wants to purge Hindus, Sikhs and Muslims from New Zealand. Tammy Nielsen, Helen Clark and Neil Finn are among the famous faces who have gathered in Auckland to farewell Dame Jules Top, who died last month. The US has officially dropped its naval blockade of Iran after the two countries signed a deal to end the war, but says some American vessels will remain in the area. Police are investigating the sudden death of a woman in Tokoroa overnight. And the Church of the Latter-day Saints is donating $250,000 towards the restoration of Christchurch's Anglican Cathedral. Those are the headlines on RNZ National. Our next full bulletin's at 4 in Checkpoint with Karen McCarthy.
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0: You're back on Afternoons. Rachel Quinn from The Housekeeper is answering your questions about mould for the next couple of minutes. Rachel, this question, keeping mildew smell off my clothes, bane of so many people, what would your advice be there?
1: Look, mildew smell in clothes is because wet laundry is often just sitting for days at a time. So it's really important to separate your damp clothes, especially your sports clothes and your cleaning cloths, to have them completely separate from just your general clothes. What you could try is, this is, and I don't really like to suggest putting too many detergents in the wash. However, there are some liquids now, almost the sanitizers, that you can put through the final rinse of your machine. So I would try doing that. Otherwise, which they give it a good sanitizer, especially sportswear. Otherwise, you can try pre-soaking them in a solution of just water and baking soda for maybe an hour, and then putting them into wash. You could, yeah. However, if things have been left too long, sometimes the smell is there for good.
0: Yeah.
1: But try the baking soda first, and then if that doesn't work, try the, you know, the solution you can buy in the supermarket aisle for a sanitizing sort of rinse through the wash, and that may help as well.
0: Yeah, and then maybe turn to arcane magic. Finally. We have loads of questions about showers. Red mould in the shower, black mould stuck in the white grout of our shower. How do you remove mould from silicone around the basin and bath? I guess general, I suppose it'll be different from bathroom to bathroom, but general, you know, so often mould springs up in showers, places where we wash. What's your general advice around that?
1: Yeah, well, obviously the bathroom being the dampest place of the house. The best way to try and stop it is, it's always going to be ventilation, but to clean it is, again, a paste of baking soda is the least toxic way of cleaning it. There are some solutions to try and remove mould from silicone, but in my experience, it can't be done. Once it's in there, it's in there. So it's actually fairly inexpensive to have the silicone redone. I've had it done for clients. I've had it done in a bathroom of mine. It's fairly inexpensive. And I think they can actually put a mould inhibitor in the silicone these days. So that might be worth considering. You can clean grout with a brush, but just make sure it's a gentle brush, and especially older grout where it does start to break down. And some of the grout in some of the new builds, the cheaper new builds, it's very thin grout, so you have to be very careful. So the best way to, I guess, keep on top of it once you've cleaned it, or if you've got a new house and it's nice and clean, is to dry the shower down after every use. And I know that sounds really like, oh, there's another couple of minutes in my day, but honestly, you will find that you will be actually cleaning your shower a whole lot less than having to do it once a week or once a fortnight. I've said this before on to Jesse. I clean my shower about every 8 weeks because I wipe it down after every use.
0: There you go.
1: So it just pays off. And for the mould particularly, I think drying it off is it's just a must do.
0: Great stuff. Rachel Quinn from The Housekeeper. Nice talking to you, Rachel. Till next time.
1: Thank you. Bye.
0: 25 to 4 is the time here on Afternoons. An anonymous member of the Afternoons production staff is recommending using vodka in a misting bottle to take the mildew smell out of clothes. So there you go. There's a top tip from an anonymous member of the Afternoons production team. Right now, Wallace is here shortly with the pre-panel, but it is time to chat to Nicola Torkey. Usually at this time on a Friday, she discusses her Critter of the Week, something that is endemic to New Zealand and also endangered. But this week, we also have a special announcement to make. Hey, Nicola.
5: Kia ora, Emil. I am great, actually. And I don't know, this time of year, what are we, nearly at the winter solstice, aren't we? Days are darker, it's definitely cold down here. It all starts to feel like a bit of a drag, but I actually had a really great week being involved in really positive things, and it reminded me that it is not all, in fact, doom and gloom, as our media would occasionally have us believe. And I suggested to Jesse a while ago that I was going to start Critter of the Week on Fridays with positive, uplifting stuff.
0: Cool.
5: To get us into the weekend. So on Wednesday morning, I got to be part of Impact 100 Canterbury's inaugural grant giving breakfast. And really, so that's a new charity. It's all women. It's a giving circle. And they are looking after women and children, like charities that look after women and children. And we had some amazing examples, all of which had me in tears, and it was lovely to be in a room full of wahine toa who were giving up their time and some of their monies to support others, to support women and kids. So that was nice. And you very rarely get to do this, right? Because checkbooks are now defunct. But I got to help hand over a giant check.
0: Oh yes, was it novelty sized giant?
5: Yeah.
0: Oh, awesome.
5: It was so good.
0: Yes,
5: People need to keep up that that tradition, I think, because there's something quite special about handing someone a giant check. Secondly, yesterday I was up in Auckland for the Impact for Good Mindful Money Conference, and I got to be on a panel with some very inspiring people. So Helen Robinson, who's Auckland City Missioner, who's incredible, Mike Casey of Rewiring Aotearoa, Fraser Winneray, who's got this amazing idea about KiwiSaver 2.0, and just great people with great ideas in a room full of great people who supported great ideas. And it was just, it was like, this is the New Zealand we could have. Look, everybody wants it. Well, at least everybody in the room, so that was kind of nice. So yeah, I'm feeling raring to go.
0: That is a very bright and optimistic way of starting off Critter of the Week this week.
5: I will seg to Critters, because I've been bombarded with messages this morning from mates in Auckland, none of whom are conservation by trade. One works for a women's magazine and the other one in television production, both independently, frothing about kaka in Greylin and kakariki, who have spilled out of Shakespeare Open Sanctuary up at Whangaporoa and are kind of in and amongst the neighbourhood now, which is fantastic news as well.
0: Oh, look at that. All these good vibes to kick off Critter of the Week, Nick Torkey. Well done. You're taking us into the weekend with the right sentiment. I like this. Now, we're going to talk about our critter in a week, in a wee bit rather, but before we get to that, you have something to announce, don't you?
5: I do. Well, let's share it. Let's share it. I'm excited to be hanging out with you on the airwaves.
0: Should I do a little drum roll for you? Should I do a little drum roll for you first?
5: Yes, please.
0: Oh, actually, yes. maybe we should explain what you're announcing first of all, and then I'll do the drum roll, and then you can announce it.
5: Oh yeah, that's right. So while there is apparently some other election coming later in the year that people don't appear to be as interested in as this one, for the last few weeks the country has been on tenterhooks, I think, to hear the results of Fungus of the Year. Mm-hmm. I know you have. Mm-hmm. And Fungus of the Year celebrates 12 unique fungi, which highlights their sort of ecological, their cultural, their edible significance, some of which are native, some of which are not. And, you know, people have, I've just been running into people in the supermarket on the edge of their seats about who will win. And lovely mycologist Peter Buchanan of the Bioeconomic Institute, which is the version of Menaki Whenua, which was Landcare Research, which I'm sure at one point was DSIR, whatever, our Crown Research Institute full of wonderful scientists, has allowed for us to announce the winner. And so let's have a drum roll. We've also been spruiking it a little bit through Critter of the Week, so we might have had a little undue influence here.
0: We'll get to that. We'll get to that. But I'll give you the drum roll.
5: Amazing. Amazing. So, New Zealand, I am very proud to announce that the fungus of the year for 2026 is, in fact, the orange coral fungus.
0: The orange coral fungus. Congratulations, the orange coral fungus. Yell the supporting crowd of the orange coral fungus support network. And everybody else is yelling at their radio and they're saying, this is outrageous corruption. Outrageous corruption. And why is that, Nick Talkie?
5: Well, because we plugged it last week. Last week's critter was the orange coral fungus. And I suspect that's had some influence on the votes. And I'm okay with it. Yeah. I think that just goes to show you the power of a good campaign.
0: That's exactly right. What's the point in having a radio show if you can't, exercise some influence on such competitions?
5: 100%. And, you know, politicians take note. Can we make the other election a little bit more interesting? Like the team supporting Fungus of the Year have. So if you didn't catch it, go and have a look. It's a pretty amazing fungus, and you might accidentally feel like you dropped into the Great Barrier Reef if you spot one in the forest, because they very much do look like bright little orange coral living on terra firma. So well deserved, I think, for a country, you know, we do champion our fungus. Mm-hmm. I'll give you two examples. On a $50 note, which I don't see many of at the moment, there is the blue fungus that everybody loves, that bright blue one. So that's on our money. And former Prime Minister Jacinda Ardern, there's a lichen named after her. So we take our fungi seriously in this country, and rightly so.
0: We are pretty fun guys here in Aotearoa, aren't we?
5: Well done.
0: Indeed. All right. It's congratulations to the orange coral fungus and campaign manager, 13-year-old Hunter Talkie. Let us, though, talk a bit about our critter of the week this week, which is the frilled shark, Nick.
5: Yes, and I think, in fact, Hunter Talkie is the campaign manager of the frilled shark, because he told me this morning that he was painting one or designing one for his class art project about deep sea creatures, and could I please shine a light on it? So here we go. So the frilled shark, Chlamydosalacus anguineus. I'm going to be a bit careful about how you say that.
0: Yeah, you do.
5: People might look at you sideways. Is one of 113 species of sharks and ray that we have in New Zealand, of which we have at least 73 species of shark. And I think sharks tend to get a bad rap, right? I feel like dolphins had a much better marketing campaign, similarly shaped. Frill sharks, and most of our sharks are fairly harmless, and this one is particularly harmless because in and around New Zealand's extensive waters, they live so deep you would have to be in a submarine to see one. So no chance of one nibbling on your foot if you're out surfing at this point.
0: Merciful.
5: So they occur in deep offshore waters right around the country. Frilled sharks are found in other places around the world, quite a number of other places around the world, and it's interesting because in other places they tend to be a lot shallower. So they can be found up to 50 metres in Japan, but here in New Zealand they are very deep, so usually below several hundred metres and not further than 1,200 metres. But even 50 metres, I mean, I did a little bit of free diving for an episode of Endangered Species Aotearoa, and I think we got down to about 6 meters, and that felt like a lot. Yeah. So you are unlikely to run into a frilled shark, and when you look at the pictures of it, you're probably going to be quite glad that we live in completely different universes. And the trick for deep water animals, I mean, we know more about space than we do about creatures that live in the deep, deep ocean, which is quite incredible, really. But we do know that frilled sharks are able to kind of stay, live and swim and exist in that deep ocean for two reasons. They are, they have a huge liver, which is full of squalene, which is a particular type of oil that keeps them buoyant. And they have a really lightweight cartilaginous skeleton. So sharks and rays don't have bones. They have cartilage. Mm-hmm. And both of these features allow it to hover and drift and be very, very energy efficient down in the dark of the deep ocean. And we know that in terms of how they eat is quite incredible, because they have these teeth, these unbelievable teeth that have like forks on the end of them, if you like. Like, they, each tooth has three or more prongs poking out of it. So once you find yourself ambushed by this creature, and if you think about living in the deep ocean, you've got to be very energy efficient, right? So they just kind of mooch around until they get near enough to something that they can kind of, you know, pop out. A little bit like the alien popping out of the guy in Alien.
0: Nick. I mean, it's an evocative turn of phrase. I am looking at the pictures on my screen at the moment as well. They are slightly nightmarish looking, aren't they?
5: They are. They are. So just they have these jaws that have 300 trident-shaped teeth, right? And each tooth has these three different kind of needle-sharp parts to it, which means if you enter the jaw of a frilled shark, there's no going back.
0: And
5: so they are quite incredible predators for an incredibly difficult habitat. And, you know, I just compared the deep ocean to deep space, and it would be a similar sort of difficult situation, right, in terms of the limits that it puts on your anatomy and your biology. Mm. And yet we know that New Zealand's a really special place for frilled sharks, because there are fossils have been found near in the Chatham Islands from the Takatika Grit. That's obviously a very important place, the Takatika Grit, in Chatham Islands, which date to the Cretaceous Paleogene boundary, which they used to call the KT boundary, and they've been good scientists and good paleontologists. They've upgraded that in the last little while, which was 66 million years ago. Actually, there's a Cretaceous Paleogene boundary just down the road from where I live at the Waipara River, which is really cool, where people keep finding new species of penguins and, you know, there's a mosasaur in the side of the bank somewhere, and it's pretty amazing. And so in those places where there is evidence of that boundary of the time, obviously, that the meteor kind of hit and it all went awry, they have evidence of these frilled sharks, and it shows that they once lived in much shallower inland seas over here in New Zealand. So we're not quite sure why they only live in deep water now, but we might have a clue, which is here in New Zealand they're naturally uncommon. We hardly ever see them, and yet the IUCN international kind of threatened listing is category is least concern. But we do know that they pop up from time to time as bycatch in deep sea trawling, and we know that the deep sea trawling for hoki, ling, and orange roughy overlaps with frilled shark habitat, and that will be problematic for them. Mm. And it's also problematic because they are really, you know, I just said they live very deeply and therefore they have to conserve energy, which also means they're really slow to reproduce. Mm. So the gestation of a frilled shark can be up to 3.5 years. That's unbelievable. I thought 9 months was tough. but 3.5 years is crazy. They are what's described as an ovoviviparous type of animal. So they are born from an egg, but the egg is retained within the mother shark's uterus. And so they pop out of the egg inside. So they kind of do both. They both hatch and are born, if you like.
0: Nature is hardcore. Yep. Sorry, go ahead.
5: It's so hardcore. And the reason, I mean, you know, frilled shark kind of gives the impression that maybe these are like a pretty thing, like, you know, something a craft person might want to make and reminiscent of sort of doilies or something like that. But they're called frilled sharks because they have these incredible gills, and it's the frilling within the gills that gives them their name, not that they, you know, have scrunchies or a bow tie or something.
0: The frilly gilling, yes. They probably aren't going to win any beauty contests, but they may well win some drinking contests with those sorts of livers. Anyway, it was fun learning about the frilled shark with you, Nick Tocchi. Thank you very much, and catch you again next week.
5: Thanks, Abel.
0: 9 minutes away from 4 o'clock is the time, and, well, you know what time of the day that is. Wallace Chapman is here with the pre-panel. Hello.
6: Well, well, well.
0: Well, well, well. Look
6: as
0: at this.
6: I live and breathe.
0: Yes.
6: What brought you in?
0: Other ends of the day, eh?
6: But early for you.
0: You know what I learned today?
6: Yes,
0: it's really dark at 7 o'clock in the morning. I am so seldom awake at 7 o'clock in the morning.
6: Yeah, it's very dark.
0: It's really dark.
6: No, I do the school round, make the lunches and all that sort of
0: thing. Well, you've already been up since about 4 o'clock in the morning, haven't you?
6: Look, I tell you what, shall I start with this? I'm just having the Wallace Chapman Harbour Bridge Report, so it's nice. every day, nicely flowing. The cars are going very, very smoothly. They have a nice viscosity across the Harbour Bridge. So well done.
0: Not so much treacle, more.
6: No, definitely not today.
0: Not treacle.
6: Free flowing, sunny day. It's a very nice Harbour Bridge day for the cars today.
0: Excellent.
6: So good on you. Hey, look, I'll start with this. Happy Friday, Emil. You're doing a great job so far. And the question of the day is this, and it just came off a random chat with a colleague, Kim. And this is it. Did you see Star Wars when it first opened, and did it blow your mind? Tell us your Star Wars story. Tell us about being at base camp in the cultural Everest that is Star Wars. And for the first time, you're seeing your Jar Jar Binkses, your C-3POs, your RTD2s, your Yodas.
0: What about you? What's your
6: Well, see, my Star Wars story is... Here we are living in Myers Road, Manurewa, and I said, Dad, downtown, CBD, downtown, there's an amazing funga. What's it called? It's Star Wars. Uh-huh. He goes, what's that about? I goes, it's about this. He goes, oh, not again.
0: Not again.
6: So we go into the Civic. We go all the way from South Auckland into the mighty Civic, and there is a queue around the block to see Star Wars. And Dad said, well, giving up on that, I started crying. I said,
0: no.
6: We've got to get in. This is Star Wars. He said, calm down. There's an amazing film across the road.
0: Yeah.
6: Because what is it? Breaker, starring Chuck Norris.
0: That's not a bad shout. It's not Star Wars, though.
6: Well, it's about trucks smashing into homes.
0: It definitely has more roundhouse kicks than Star Wars.
6: It's got lots of Chuck Norris.
0: Yeah.
6: And I remember looking at going through Breaker, going, I could have been in a Star Wars, but here I am a Chuck Norris. So that's my Star Wars story.
0: You know, the Star Wars films, obviously I was negative 14 when Star Wars 1 came out. But when I was about 6 years old, they re-released them in the late 90s. To coincide with, because I think they were making the Phantom Menace at that stage, and to coincide with 30, yeah, so it must have been 1997.
6: So
0: I went and saw them in the cinemas.
6: What did you think?
0: Oh, blew my tiny little mind to smithereens.
6: Yeah.
0: It's just amazing.
6: A cultural Everest, and here you were at base camp.
0: I will still argue to the hilt that the best one is Return of the Jedi because of the Ewoks, not in spite of them.
6: Yeah, interesting. So you didn't start with Revenge of the Sith?
0: Absolutely not. Well, the Phantom Menace was the 1999 one. That was pretty good. I quite enjoyed that. How about you, Jose Barbosa?
7: Hello. My Star Wars memories. Yes. Well, yeah, like you, I was too young to appreciate them when they first came out, so I got into them much later. My first interaction was there was a Return of the Jedi storybook. Oh. You know, you'd play the record and then you'd turn the pages and go, bzzoo, turn the page.
0: Yeah, that's it.
7: You turn the page. And that was how I got to, I really didn't see Star Wars until I was actually... in my late teens.
6: There right. we go. So 2101, what your memories, any of them, Star Wars memories, when you first saw them. Just briefly on the show, Emil, it was to usher in a new era for Wellington at the Golden Mile. In the end, all that happened was a traffic island in Courtney Place. So we look at the dead duck, that is the Golden Mile. MPs' perks and expenses have been the issue of the week. Accommodation, travel and beyond. So we talk about that with David Farrer and Penny Ashton. And finally, like the Girl Guide Biscuit, it was a Kiwi rite of passage for many. The World Vision 40-hour week. Now, in my day, it was the World 40-hour famine.
0: Yeah, that's right.
6: Where you had your barley sugars and you stayed hungry for 40 hours. Amazing to think about that now. Mm-hmm. So now it's 40 hours offline, even harder.
0: Wow.
6: How would they do it? I don't know. I couldn't do it. I couldn't do it. Did you ever do the 40-hour famine? Love to hear from you.
0: 2101, it's the text number. Jose, you've been thinking about middle age.
7: I have been. I'm sort of reaching what might be my middle point of my life if I live to 100. And I was thinking about and read an article by none other than a lifespan development psychologist who has studied midlife for 30 years. Mm. And she found some interesting things. Firstly, that most people in the midlife are in what's called the sandwich generation. That means they typically have a child under 18 and are also looking after a parent. So kind of looking, you know, a care situation from both ends. And of course, that comes with a lot of pressure and stress. And then the aging starts becoming obvious. There's a lot more hair in your ears. You get bigger earlobes, wrinkles, etc.
6: I wonder why that is.
7: And that, I know. And that's when everybody starts thinking, I don't have much more time left. And that's where the midlife crisis comes in. Mm. So people link the midlife with the crisis, sort of unrolling crises, and think it's the sort of years when you're unhappy or they're just uneventful or just generally rubbish. Well, the psychologist says you're completely wrong. And the way to have a good midlife is firstly invest in your health, you know, do all the right things, but also change your mindset. Midlife is a mentality. And I can agree with this and I can even prove it because on my 27th birthday, I had a crisis where I realised I was turning 27 and had done very, very little with my life. Mm-hmm. So I went down a hole, very dark hole, for about 2.5 hours. But then what happened was I realised I got my age wrong. I was actually turning 26. I'd done the maths completely wrong. So I instantly felt better. Like I changed on a dime. And I said, I still got a year. And I just forgot about it. And I, you know, haven't really thought about it since.
0: You bought yourself a year.
6: Apparently, you buy a Harley when you have a midlife crisis.
7: Or a Ferrari.
0: Or a Porsche.
6: Mainly a Harley Davidson.
0: Mainly a Harley Davidson.
7: Or a Footspa.
6: Or you get into Lycra.
0: Are they electrifying the Harley Davidsons these days?
6: I don't think so. No, because they like the rumble. That's what the midlife crisis people like.
0: It's all about the rumble.
6: They like the big rumble.
0: They want the rumble.
6: Rum, rum.
0: Why does ear hair growth speed up as you get on in life?
6: Wallace. Save that for nights.
0: Wallace, why?
6: That's a great one for nights.
0: Yeah? I mean, I kind of like an answer now.
6: I have no clue at all. I have no idea. You're the wrong person to ask.
7: Extra vibe. You just get more vibe as you get older.
6: I'd like to know, actually, did you do the world, the 40-hour famine?
7: Me?
6: Yeah.
7: No, never.
0: No, nor did I.
7: No. I think I did a challenge once. Like, because you could also have the option of doing a challenge. You didn't have to do that. So they're much more into the challenges now, which is fair enough.
0: Regarding Star Wars, I was the only person in my Standard 3 class who realised that Darth Vader had not been killed. Spoiler alert!
7: Whoa!
0: Who realised Darth Vader hadn't been killed. It was a low bar at Lansdowne Primary in Masterton. That's from Neil. There you go.
7: Very good. Very good.
0: Wallace Chapman and the panel are along from 6 o'clock. Checkpoint is up next. Thank you very much for your company throughout the evening. I've had an absolute blast. I will be back from Monday. So have yourselves a wonderful weekend. Take care. Don't get up to too much mischief. And I'll catch you then.

0: te whakarungo mai koe ki te reo irarangi o Aotearoa. This is Checkpoint on RNZ National. I'm Lisa Owen. Ea Heidi Akine, an unconventional symphony of bagpipes, song, belly laughs and love.
1: I will miss you forever. I will love you forever.
0: More than 1,000 people gather to celebrate the life of top twin Dame Jules. Our reporter is there. Is it too taxing to have a cold one right now? The Brewers Association reckons upping excise tax on beer is unfair when business is flat. 21:01 on text with your thoughts this happy hour. We talk to the amateur sleuth putting names to Otago's unmarked graves. And love a book, or better still, a book about love. The Capital's getting a store dedicated to romance novels.
2: RNZ News at 4 o'clock. Kia ora, good afternoon. I'm Karen McCarthy. The Federation of Islamic Associations is repeating calls to strengthen hate speech laws after comments by Destiny Church leader Brian Tarmaki. In a Facebook post, Mr. Tarmaki says he wants to purge Hindus, Sikhs and Muslims from New Zealand. Federation Chairperson Abdul Razak says the Royal Commission into the March the 15th terrorist attack made it clear hate speech laws need to be tightened.
3: The Royal Commission clearly said we've got to do something about the Human Rights Act, where, you know, it's criminal to say against, you know, race, gender, colour, but it misses out faith. Royal Commission said it needs to include faith. Therefore, this person is very clever. He uses faith because he knows there's a gap in the legislation.
2: Ethnic Communities Minister Mark Mitchell says he's assessing the Destiny Church founder's comments against the threshold set out in the Human Rights Act. Linda Topp has spoken about the last year of her sister's life. Dame Jules died last month, aged 68, after living with breast cancer. More than 1,000 guests have been celebrating her life at Auckland's Viaduct Event Centre this afternoon. In an emotional speech, Dame Linda says she'll cherish the 68 years they had together.
4: Everybody talked about us and wrote about us. We're on the TV and we made movies. So today I talk to you about my last year with my sister. As a caregiver and a friend, we had amazing moments together and sad moments.
2: Linda Topp says her sister was surrounded by loved ones, including their brother Bruce Topp, when she died. A written message has been released from Iran's supreme leader, Mojtaba Khamenei, saying he authorised the Memorandum of Understanding with the US despite holding a different view. It says he allowed the agreement to go ahead after assurances from the Iranian president that Iran's rights would be safeguarded. BBC Persian's Hasia Jonedi reports.
5: The president, Masoud Pezeshkian, in his capacity as head of the National Supreme Security Council, is taking full responsibility for the agreement and has personally committed that the agreement will protect the rights of the Iranian nation as well as the Islamic resistance, referring to groups like Hezbollah or the Shia militias in Iraq and Yemen.
2: A letter from the Associate Health Minister shows the Psychotherapists Board was being investigated following concerns raised by a whistleblower before all six members resigned. Matt Ducey says credible concerns were raised with him by the Ministry of Health in May. Details of the concerns have been redacted, but the board has labelled them as malicious. Mr. Ducey says he provided board members with an opportunity to respond to the concerns, but instead they chose to resign. The former board chair has told RNZ none of the board members were interviewed by ministry officials before receiving the minister's letter. The Mayor of Auckland has hit out at a New Zealand First campaign promising to scrap the city's independent Māori statutory board, calling it dumb, racist stuff. The party has introduced a members' bill seeking to disestablish the board, stating that the unelected council body exercised significant influence over council decision-making and set up a parallel governance system. But Auckland Mayor Wayne Brown says the bill is unnecessary at a time when people are struggling to put food on the table and pay bills. He says the board contributes to democracy and Wellington should butt out of the city's business. The African Union Health Agency says more than 200 people have now died from Ebola in the Democratic Republic of Congo. The outbreak continues to expand into new areas despite intensified surveillance and treatment efforts. Officials say there are now nearly 800 cases across the northeastern provinces. Police are investigating the sudden death of a woman in Tokoro overnight. They were called to an address on Hino Street just before midnight. Dubai-based airline Emirates has resumed daily flights to Auckland after temporarily reducing capacity due to the US-Iran war. Emirates says the restoration of daily Auckland flights means the airline is now back to full capacity out of New Zealand. It maintained its daily services to Christchurch for most of the crisis. That's the news.
6: Tomorrow on Mapuna, Francois Tumahai and Paul Madgwick from the Hapu of Ngāti Waiwai and Ngāti Mahaki from the people of Ngaito will join us to highlight their efforts to stop the theft of Ponamu from the pristine wilderness of the West Coast. With police finding more than a ton of stolen Ponamu in a single seizure, how serious is the problem? Tune in to Mapuna to find out tomorrow after the midday news on RNZ National.
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2: The short forecast from Met Service to midnight on Saturday, Northland to Waitomo, Tomarunui, Taupo across to Bay of Plenty. Mostly fine today, some overnight fog, cloud increasing tomorrow with a few showers developing about Waitomo, Tomarunui and Taupo later. Taranaki to Wellington, including Taihape and Wairarapa. Mostly fine today, a few showers tomorrow, but mainly dry for Whanganui and Manawatu. Gisborne and Hawke's Bay, cloudy with isolated showers north of Wairoa, becoming fine by this evening. For Nelson, Marlborough, Canterbury, North Otago and Dunedin. Mainly fine today, rain developing tomorrow, easing to scattered showers later. Buller and Grey, rain today, some heavy falls later tomorrow. Westland and Fiordland, rain, some heavy falls from later today, easing to showers tomorrow. Central Otago, Clutha and Southland, a few spots of rain today, then scattered showers tomorrow. And the Chatham Islands, cloudy with a few late showers tomorrow. 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
0: Ngā mihi e hō, tēnā koutou katoa, no mai haere mai ki Checkpoint te tēnei rā, ko Lisa Owen tēnei. More than 1,000 people have gathered on Auckland's waterfront to commemorate the life of entertainer Dame Jules Top. It has been an unconventional symphony of music, belly laughs and love. Take a listen to Sharon and Neil Finn's tribute, followed by former Prime Minister Helen Clark.
8: You on the sorrow, me on the grave.
9: And of course, times were polarised in those days, as they are now. But in such times, we need people who can bring us together across communities. And Jules and Linda, you did that with your great sense of humour and amazing voices.
0: We'll have more on that farewell, which is still underway a little later in the program. But right now, it is the end of the week for many, maybe even happy hour for some, but not so happy is the Brewers Association, which says tax on alcohol just keeps being cranked up without justification. Alcohol excise is tagged to inflation and automatically goes up annually. The Brewers Association says since 2020, tax on beer has gone up more than 26%. It also points to dropping consumption and hospitality liquidations as reasons for a revamp. Joining us now is the boss of the Brewers Association, Dylan Firth. Kia ora, Dylan.
10: Kia ora, Lisa.
0: In about a minute, make your case. Why do you think it's unfair and outdated, this tax?
10: Well, look, the tax, as I said, it cranks up, you know, continually every single year. And what's happened is it's kind of out of step with reality. At the moment, we're seeing consumption declining year on year more than it has over the last 30 years. We're seeing the actual excise take flattening out, well below what the Treasury has expected over the like 5 years previous. So what's happening is you've got a situation where businesses are being kind of punished, and ultimately this huge cost that's going into them, and is meaning that some of them are even going out of business. So the government's not collecting the revenue that they want out of it, and it's punishing consumers.
0: So why do you think businesses are being punished by an excise tax?
10: Well, look, what's happening is that as a proportion of the cost of goods, it's becoming more and more. So if I'm a business and I want to sell a pint to a consumer, I'm going, well, I'm going to have to put my prices up for them. And there's a point where consumers go, hang on a second, I can no longer afford this. I don't know how much a tank of gas is going to be next week because of problems in the Strait of Hormuz. Do I decide to go out? And ultimately, when a business shuts, it doesn't pay GST, it doesn't pay tax, it doesn't pay PAYE. So, you know, you've got a situation here where the government has a lever to pull and they could do it.
0: Dylan, can you talk me through some numbers, please? Give me an example, like, you know, a pint of beer or whatever.

0: There is an estimated $9 billion of alcohol harm a year. Why shouldn't it be taxed at a hefty rate?
1: Well, look, alcohol excise isn't a mechanism to reduce harm. It's a revenue-gathering tool. It's like PAYE or GST. It's not ring-fenced for anything specifically to health. It goes to...
0: Well, some of it is. Some of it is ring-fenced for health. Others go to education, social services, which arguably are impacted by alcohol harm.
1: Yeah, look, absolutely. And, you know, it's not. Absolutely, harm is real. And we support targeted... measures to reduce alcohol-related harm. And, you know, the $9 billion figure you talk about gets raised quite often, and that was produced as part of a study to look at the alcohol levy, which is a specific ring-fenced levy that's separate to excise. Now, that number's got a whole lot of different things in it. In fact, actually, the study itself says that it shouldn't be produced as one whole number. It's a number of things that do overlap. The government figure in that is about $810 million they spend on alcohol-related issues, so $1.24 billion of excise tax does cover that. But irrespective of that, it's not really a harm reduction tool because it goes across all drinkers. It's moderate consumers of alcohol, you know, harmful consumers of alcohol. It's absolutely everyone.
0: Could be a consumption reduction tool, though. You say less people are drinking less. Isn't that a good thing?
1: Yeah, look, you know, moderation is generally happening and it is a good thing. So, you know, there's different kinds of consumption. The government's own health policy statement says they want to target harmful consumption. So let's say we're looking at it. Harmful consumption in New Zealand is down 22% since 2020. So we're heading in the right direction. But what we're doing is we're heading in the right direction, but we're putting tax up. We're also seeing that New Zealand's got much lower levels of heavy episodic drinking, or what's called binge drinking, which is now in the bottom third of the OECD. So we're heading in the right direction. There are good things happening here.
0: Dylan, the WHO, the World Health Organization, says there's no safe level of alcohol consumption that does not affect your health. It's linked to several cancers and other diseases like stroke and heart disease. No safe level of alcohol consumption is their position.
1: Yeah, look, you know, alcohol is a legal product in New Zealand and it is taxed, and we're not saying don't tax it. What we're saying is don't ramp up the tax in a way that can certainly put businesses in this situation.
0: What should it be? What should it be, do you reckon? What would be fair in your eyes in terms of tax on alcohol?
1: Yeah, look, I just think it should be not necessarily linked to inflation when times at levels are really, really high. We've seen extreme record levels of inflation in the last 5 years. What we saw before COVID is, you know, 1.5, 2%, and that's within what the Treasury's band was, right? It was, you know, pretty good times. I think businesses can see ahead of them and go, if they know that there's a low level of inflation and a low level of excise rises, that's something they can project on, they can build into their business. But when it ramps up considerably, like it has been, it's not really fit for purpose. So we would say, you know, whether you cap it or you have a lower rate, that potentially would be something that businesses could handle.
0: Appreciate your time, Dylan. Dylan Firth, who is the boss of the Brewers Association there, talking about excise tax. Alcohol will be going up at the start of next month. That tax is tagged to inflation. It goes up automatically. Brewers Association reckons that is not fair. He was saying a keg of beer, half of what a business pays for that is excise tax. What do you reckon? Is it getting too expensive to have a cold one? And should the government ease off on the tax on alcohol? Let us know your thoughts, 2101 on text, or you can send us an email, checkpoints@rnz.co.nz. It is 13 minutes after 4 now. Kia mo tonu mai. Do stay with us. You're listening to Checkpoints on RNZ National. Let's get to the Middle East now, and our correspondent in Doha, Lou Brown. The war on Iran has tested the relationship between the US and Israel, particularly President Donald Trump and Prime Minister Benjamin Netanyahu. Tell us, Lou, what is going on there?
2: Well, they once appeared politically inseparable. Netanyahu called Trump the greatest friend Israel has ever had in the White House. Trump returned the praise with interest, but the US media has been rife with reports of simmering tensions between the two leaders throughout this war. And over the past 110 days, those tensions have burst into the open in ways that would have been unthinkable even a year ago. Now, the first major rupture came in early June. Axios reported that Trump called Netanyahu in an expletive-laden phone call, reportedly telling him he's crazy for threatening to bomb Beirut and risk upending months of Iran negotiations. According to sources briefed on the call, Trump told Netanyahu, "You'd be in prison if it weren't for me. Everybody hates you. Everybody hates Israel because of this." Now, Netanyahu ordered the Beirut strikes anyway. Trump then told Axios, Bibi, as he's commonly known, the Israeli Prime Minister, "You better be careful or you'll be on your own soon." So a very

0: serious threat from the U.S. president and an administration that has largely been supportive of Israel since Trump's inauguration. Now, at the G7 summit in France earlier this week, Trump went further, making unusually public criticisms of Israel's military conduct. Now, Israel has been fighting, he said, Israel has been fighting Hezbollah too long and too many people are being killed. And you don't have to knock down an apartment house every time you're looking for somebody, because there's a lot of people in those apartment houses and they're not all Hezbollah. So he also said Netanyahu gets a little excited at times and acknowledged publicly that he was not very happy with Israel's invasion of Lebanon. His vice president, J.D. Vance, was even sharper, responding to criticism of the Iran deal from Israeli far-right ministers by saying, "You're a country of around 9 million. You can't just kill your way out of solving every single national security problem that you have."
1: And Lou, what can you tell us about attacks in Gaza?
0: Well, an Israeli drone struck a vehicle near a mosque in western Gaza City, killing at least three Palestinians and wounding several others. One of the three victims had been identified. It was a man who was due to get married next week. Wedding invitations were found, in fact, inside the car. It's reportedly the first explosion in the area after several days of calm and quiet, and that locals said the target appeared to be a jeep driven by civilians. And another scenario, a girl was also killed by Israeli gunfire in Beit Lahia in northern Gaza, while a fisherman and a man near Khan Yunis were wounded by Israeli fire earlier that day. Now, Gaza's health ministry says at least 1,000 Palestinians have been killed by Israeli fire since the U.S. brokered ceasefire took effect last October, bringing the overall death toll since October 7th, 2023 to 73,000, just over 73,000 rather. And the territorial picture is worsening as well. The Israeli military now controls approximately 64% of the Gaza Strip, up from 53% envisaged under the original ceasefire agreement, with Netanyahu having instructed the military to expand that to now 70%, raising fears amongst rights groups and the international community at large.
1: Thank you, Lou. That is Lou Brown, our Middle East correspondent, joining us live there from Doha. The first step has been taken towards the UK Prime Minister possibly being toppled. The seat was vacated by sitting Labour MP Josh Simons last month after the party had a bruising loss in local body elections. Right-wing party Reform UK stormed many of the seats and prompted a revolt from MPs within the governing Labour Party, calling for leader Keir Starmer to go. But there was one problem. One of the leading contenders couldn't launch a bid because he wasn't an MP. But that has all changed, as World Watch's Neva Chittick reports.
2: Well, there were three by-elections in the UK today. Only one of them was making international headlines. Makerfield. Labour Party candidate Andy Burnham was up against a colourful field of 14 candidates.
3: Hope Allen, commonly known as Howling Lord Hope, the official monster-raving loony party, 45. Hooray! Austin Jake, Liberal Democrats, 163. Harvey Jonathan David, commonly known as Count Binface, the Count Binface Party, 95.
2: His main rival was Reform UK's Robert Kenyon, with pundits saying the race was too close to call on election day. In the end, they were wrong.
3: Kenyon, Robert, commonly known as Rob Kenyon, Reform UK, 15,696. Burnham Andrew Murray, commonly known as Andy Burnham, the Labour and Cooperative Party, 24,927.
2: In his victory speech, Andy Burnham says he'll lead from the front and gave this message to his party.
4: This is a final chance to change. This is what people said directly to me on the hundreds of doorsteps that I stood on. We must hear it, we must act upon it, and we must get it right. There will be no second chance.
2: Andy Burnham served as an MP from 2001 to 2017, when he won the Greater Manchester Mealty. He's spoken of today's win being bittersweet.
4: This result brings an end to my wonderful 9 years as Mayor of Greater Manchester. This city region has given so much to me. and it is a wrench to leave the job I love. But I am not leaving the service of Greater Manchester. I will always take a place first rather than a party first approach.
2: In a BBC interview earlier this week, Keir Starmer said he hoped Andy Burnham would win the by-election. He said Mr. Burnham would play a big role in his government and warned that he would fight for his job if challenged.
1: And that report was from World Watch's Neva Chittick. It is 20 past four now and you were checkpoints on RNZ National. 2101 on text with your thoughts on anything you've heard on the program this afternoon. I want to hear from you about whether you think a cold one at a pub or at home is affordable at the moment. The Brewers Association says excise tax is putting too much of a hefty price on alcohol. What do you think? The email address, checkpoints@rnz.co.nz, text 2101. It is time for the news headlines now. Anaya Karen, mena pitipiti kōrero.
5: Thank you, Lisa. Dame Linda Topp has given an emotional tribute to her sister as more than 1,000 people gathered in Auckland to farewell Dame Jules Topp, who died last month. Linda Topp says she will cherish the 68 years they had together, adding her sister was surrounded by loved ones, including their brother Bruce Topp, when she died. The Federation of Islamic Associations is repeating calls to strengthen hate speech laws after comments by Destiny Church leader Brian Tarmacki. In a Facebook post, Mr. Tarmacki says he wants to purge Hindus, Sikhs and Muslims from New Zealand. The Brewers Association wants time called on the alcohol excise tax, saying it goes up each year for no real reason and is no longer fit for purpose. Its head, Dylan Firth, told Checkpoint the tax shouldn't be linked to inflation and it would be fairer if it was capped or lowered so businesses and consumers aren't punished. Manchester Mayor Andy Burnham has told supporters that politics isn't working and his victory in the Makerfield by-election could be the turning point. Mr. Burnham's convincing win clears the way for him to challenge the leadership of British Prime Minister Keir Starmer. And oil tankers are sailing through the Strait of Hormuz as the US military confirmed it has lifted its blockade on Iran. Oil prices have dropped to their lowest levels since the beginning of March. Those are the headlines. A quick look at the short forecast from Met Service. For Northland, Huaitomo, Tomatanui, Taupo, across to Bay of Plenty, mostly fine today, some overnight fog, cloud with a few showers tomorrow. Taranaki to Wellington, including Taihape and Wairarapa, mostly fine today, a few showers on the way tomorrow. Gisborne and Hawke's Bay, cloudy with isolated showers clearing. Nelson, Marlborough, Canterbury, North Otago and Dunedin, mainly fine today, rain developing tomorrow, easing to scattered showers. Buller and Grey, rain today, some heavy falls later tomorrow. Westland and Fiordland, rain, some heavy falls later today, easing to showers tomorrow. Central Otago, Clutha and Southland, a few spots of rain today, turning to scattered showers tomorrow. And Chatham Islands, cloudy with a few late showers tomorrow. It's 23 past four.
1: 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Time for a traffic report with Tuwela Fuatai.
6: Looking at Auckland's motorways at the moment, on the northern leaving the city centre, it's 44 minutes to Silverdale. On the northwestern, it's about 30 minutes to Te Atatū. And on the southern, it's 45 minutes to Manurewa. Down to Wellington, it's heavy on State Highway 2 between Ngauranga and Petone heading south. Heading north, it's slow at Malling and Silverstream. And in Christchurch, there's quite a bit of traffic on Deans Ave and Recton Road around Hagley Park, so expect delays if you're heading that way. Any other traffic news, text us on 2101.
1: Thanks, Tuwela. Tuwela Fuatai there with your traffic update. An amateur sleuth working to identify hundreds of unmarked Otago graves is welcoming funding to properly recognise so-called pauper plots. Dunedin Council's announced it's getting almost $200,000 from the government to investigate unmarked graves of people who died in institutional care. There were several so-called lunatic asylums, church and welfare institutions in the region. At the time, people who died in care were buried in unmarked graves and pauper's plots. Separate to that project, Otago resident Laura Furness has been working to put names to unmarked graves in the area, and she joins us now. Kia ora, Laura.
7: Kia ora.
1: Why did you start doing this?
7: Well, I've always just been interested in cemeteries and local history and just stories, I guess. And so I moved out to Waitari, and I heard that there was unmarked graves at the cemetery there. There was an article about it maybe 10 years earlier, and I thought, well, what happened? You know, we talked about 10 years ago, and now, you know, has anything happened? And nothing had happened, so I just sort of started yapping about it.
1: So you started sleuthing. I mean, where do you start when you see an unmarked grave? How do you get to the bottom of who was buried there?
7: Well, it's not like they're mass graves or anything. There is records for each person. So, you know, like there's John Smith in Block 5, Plot 1. So that's all, I found it all basically on the, you know, the council records, and a wee bit of, you know, looking at the library and things. Yeah, so there are records for all these people, but there is no headstones. So at Waitari Cemetery, we have a few like common ground plots, blocks rather, and yeah, it's just you wouldn't know that anyone's buried there at all. You just think it's a part of the lawn, I guess. But
1: so what?
7: Yeah,
1: is it,
7: there's just hundreds of people there.
1: What's a common ground plot? What's that?
7: So it's just where people, like paupers, were buried, I guess. People with not a lot of money, or I guess in this case, came from a psychiatric institution. Quite a few babies buried in these plots, and they didn't really allow for headstones or anything, so it's all just a very bare minimum, like in the ground. That's it.
1: So what's your aim when you obviously draw all this information together and you work out who might be in a different and who might be in which grave in the cemetery? What do you want to happen with that information?
7: Well, with the funding that's came through, which is amazing, I just think there needs to be some kind of recognition, I guess, some kind of memorial. I mean, how that looks, I don't know, but I mean, I'm just thinking about my local cemetery. You've got hundreds of unmarked graves, and a vast majority are of patients from, you know, places like Seacliff and Cherry Farm, Otakonui, and you wouldn't know they're even there. You know, it's just something that kind of marks their lives, their in the history of the region. Like it is local history that we had, you know, these institutions around us.
1: Do you find it a little bit sad that they're sort of just buried with no plaque, no sort of public recognition of who they are?
7: Yeah, absolutely. I think it's awful. You know, it's the thing where, you know, there's a lot of these people were treated with not a lot of dignity in life, and then in death, it's just you're just forgotten about. You know, some people bury their pet cat with more, you know, dignity. And everyone that's buried there, I mean, that's all somebody's baby. You know, that's, you know, it's alive, and yeah, it is sad, especially when you think about like what these people have gone through, and not everyone in places like Seacliff Hospital were, you know, severely deranged or anything. You know, there's all sorts of reasons you could end up there that you now are just, you know.
1: Do you ever hear from families who are interested in your research or maybe wondering where their loved ones are buried?
7: Yeah, I have heard from a few people actually, which has been really cool. Especially like last year, the Tiger Daily Times did a wee article, and I heard from someone whose granddad was buried there. It's cool to know, you know, this family that remember, you know, they've learnt that their ancestor or their, you know, their dad, their uncle, great nana, are buried there and know of them even though there's no marker. But and they would like to see something happen.
1: Thank you for your time, Laura, and thanks for your work. That is Laura Furness, who is an Otago resident who's been working to put names to unmarked Waitati graves. That's where she lives. The Dunedin Council there has just got a grant of close to $200,000 to investigate unmarked graves. Laura's doing a separate project and she's been working on it for a few years now. Let's head to sport, and it's do or die for the White Ferns in their T20 World Cup defence in the UK. New Zealand meet Ireland early tomorrow morning in Southampton, where a loss would all but end their title hopes. Joining us now is sports reporter Jonty Dine. It hasn't been great so far, Jonty.
8: Not the best start to the campaign for the Ferns, no. But, I mean, historically, the side responds really well when their backs are against the wall. The task is getting tough, though. They've obviously lost their opening two games against both the West Indies and Sri Lanka. And as star batter Sophie Devine said, it's not a complicated equation that's now in front of them.
9: It almost makes it easier, as you know exactly what you have to do. And at this stage, it's about winning every single game. And that starts with our game against the Irish tomorrow. And that's all our focus is on. We can't get carried away with, you know, trying to work out net run rates and points and if they beat them and whatever. At the end of the day, we've got to win games of cricket. We've put ourselves into this position, and it's basically as simple as it is. We win and we potentially might give ourselves a chance, but there's not too much else that you can really say about it. It is what it is, and we've just got to have some real pride and show some real character about stepping up and performing and putting together a complete performance.
8: Yeah, so history does favour the Ferns. They've never lost to Ireland in T20s, and Ireland haven't actually won a World Cup match from 19 attempts. So New Zealand will need history to repeat if they are to stay alive in this tournament.
1: And the country's gripped with football fever, but there's a pretty important rugby game this weekend.
8: Yeah, it can be easy to forget, can't it, Lisa? But
1: no. Not if you listen to John Campbell. You'll never forget that there's a rugby game on at the weekend.
8: We do, of course, have a Super Rugby final to play tomorrow night in the capital. It's Razzle meets Dazzle, with the Hurricanes hosting the Chiefs. And it's been a long time between titles for both teams. Hurricanes skipper Geordie Barrett was still at school when the Hurricanes last won the crown, and remembers a wild Wellington night watching from the stands.
10: Sitting in the corner, getting drenched from the wind and rain. Yeah, obviously a great buzz any time you can win a Super Rugby title, and whether you're a player or supporter. And we've just got ourselves here. It's only an opportunity, and the Chiefs will probably be saying the same thing. So, but yeah, for this group, we've been sitting here this time of the year and doing reviews after seasons that have just fallen short. So it's usually satisfying to get an opportunity for one more week. So guys are a year older, hopefully a little bit wiser and a little bit smarter, and a massive challenge ahead for both sides. We've got 1 and 2 seed in the competition and a full stadium. So what a spectacle.
8: Yeah, what a spectacle indeed. So 2016, last time the Hurricanes won Super, and even longer for the Chiefs, their last coming in 2013. But they feel primed to break their run of 3 consecutive defeats in the big dance. I caught up with Quintupaya this week. He said they're using the pain of those losses as fuel. I also asked him about the big controversy this week surrounding Cam Roygaard's little possum trick in the semi-final. After he was taken out in the air, Roygaard feigned being injured, took a quick tap and ran 60 metres. A lot of people did not like the move, including Tupia, who threw a bit of shade at his All Black teammate.
11: I didn't really rate it, to be fair. He said he has no regrets, but yes. If you're falling down for an injury like that and getting up and making a 60-metre break, it's a little bit untidy, but as hell, it's really hell as ref, so play on. I guess we'll be aware for it this weekend.
8: Yeah, so Roygaard unlikely to get away with that trick again tomorrow, but both teams sure to have plenty up their sleeves as they look to break their title droughts.
1: Thank you, Jonty. Jonty Dine there with sport. Russia's foreign minister says Moscow will launch regular large-scale strikes on Ukraine after the Ukrainian military launched its biggest bombardment of the Russian capital since the war began. Ukrainian forces launched almost 200 drones towards Moscow, injuring 17 people. One attack hit an oil refinery for the second time this week, sending pollution plumes of smoke and flames into the air. Ukraine's president says the attack was a response to a recent Russian one that damaged a centuries-old monastery. From Moscow, here's the BBC's Steve Rosenberg.
12: There are times when Moscow feels absolutely normal. A city relaxed, at peace, far away from any front line, where life goes on as normal. But there are other times when you feel the front line right here. Ukraine had launched an early morning drone attack on the Russian capital. Among the targets was an oil refinery. The plumes of smoke were visible across the city. It's the kind of thing you'd see in the movies, Slava says, but I saw it from my apartment window. We're just ordinary people, she says. There's nothing we can do about this. That's up to our government.
13: This is by no means the first Ukrainian drone attack on Moscow, but the scale of this is much larger than normal. The Moscow authorities say that air defences shot down around 200 drones, but they couldn't prevent damage on the ground.
12: One of the drones rammed into this apartment block just outside Moscow. The residents were evacuated. More than 4 years after Russia's mass invasion of its neighbour, long-range Ukrainian drones are bringing the war back to Russia. On Russian television, the large-scale drone attack was not headline news. It did get a mention in the bulletins, but only a brief one. Still, that was more than the president said about it. From Vladimir Putin at this regional summit, no comment about the drone attack on Russia's capital. But also, no sign that Russia is about to end its war under pressure of drone strikes. The Kremlin denies that on the battlefield, the tide has turned in favour of Ukraine. President Putin still seems to believe that Russia will win. Ukraine will argue this picture tells a different story.
1: And that report was from the BBC. One of the breakout stars of the Men's Football World Cup so far has been Cape Verde goalkeeper Vozinha. The 40-year-old made 7 saves in Cape Verde's shock nil-all draw with Spain in their opening game. His plight touched football fans globally after he revealed that his mother had missed being in the stand for the match. Now, US Democratic Party politician Hakeem Jeffries has announced visa fees have been waived so his mother can watch on as his team faces Uruguay this weekend. The BBC's Paul Njay headed to Cape Verde.
14: We've travelled all the way because the island has been making global headlines. Not for music or art, but for Vozinha, the man who's making the country proud.
15: We've just left the airport and are heading to the city centre. From there we'll go to the family home of Vozinha. São Vicente is a very small island, so we are eager to see what the mood and the ambience would be like outside his family residence.
14: It used to be crowded with excited residents, but not today. Just robust canine surveillance.
16: Hello, ma'am.
17: Hello.
14: I meet Vozinha's mother, Anna Evora, and his siblings, who are still overjoyed by the recognition he's getting for his performance at the World Cup.
17: Okay.
14: Anna shows me pictures of the now veteran goalkeeper in his youth. She was unable to travel to the U.S. for his first ever World Cup match, leaving her 40-year-old son and millions of his newly gained followers emotional. Anna tells me she felt discouraged to even apply for a U.S. visa because she could not afford the bond required to obtain it.
18: They were asking for about $15,000, so I didn't even mention that to my son. Although I had someone who could host me in the U.S., I didn't make any arrangements. I just didn't bother. That's why I didn't go.
14: But while we were having our interview, her other son, Davidson, said he'd just received a call from the Football Federation asking her to travel urgently to the capital prior that same night. The goal was to arrange for her to fly to the United States so she could fulfill her son Vozinha's dream of watching him play.
17: It's in the content flesh.
18: I'm very happy. This is happening so fast, but I'm quite happy anyway. I'm going to see my son playing in the World Cup, God willing.
14: The news may have felt unreal, but her struggle to hold back tears was no joke. Vozinia means everything to everyone here. Our day in São Vicente was over, so we hit the road for the airport to catch our night flight back to Praia. To our surprise, we met Vozinia's mother preparing to fly to Praia on the same plane. She seemed upbeat about the prospects of meeting her celebrity son.
18: I'm happy. God willing, everything will go smoothly. I'm taking special energy to the Cape Verdeans there. We're going to fight and shine on that pitch.
14: As she serves loved ones with warm hugs, one can only imagine how much more Vozinia will get when they are finally reunited thousands of miles away.
1: And that report was from the BBC. It is 20 to 5 now, and you're listening to Checkpoint on RNZ National. Or Fakado, we'd love to hear from you about anything you've heard on the program today. 2101 on text, or you can email us. checkpoint@rnz.co.nz. It is time for the news headlines now. Ko Karen Anō tēnei.
5: Thank you, Lisa. The Federation of Islamic Associations has likened the language used by Brian Tamaki to that used by the March the 15th terrorist. In a video posted to his Facebook page, the Destiny Church founder calls to purge Hindus, Sikhs and Muslims from New Zealand. Dame Linda Topp says she will never forget the moment her sister passed away in her arms, and it's something she'll cherish forever. She's given an emotional speech in front of more than 1,000 people who've gathered in Auckland to celebrate the life of Dame Jules Topp, who died last month, aged 68. New Zealand has downgraded travel advisories for 7 Middle Eastern countries following the agreement between Iran and the US to end their war. IMFAT says the risk of military strikes should reduce, and travel advice levels for the majority of Gulf states has returned to pre-conflict levels. An Auckland taxi driver has been arrested after being found allegedly driving more than 6 times over the legal breath alcohol limit. Police say the driver was working at the time and was picked up after another motorist reported seeing his van having several near misses on the southwestern motorway yesterday afternoon. And a 400-year-old heart-shaped pendant featuring a carved portrait of Queen Elizabeth I is to be sold at auction in the UK. The image is the only known portrait of the Tudor family member in amber, a highly prized material at the time. Those are the headlines. A quick look at the short forecast from Met Service. For Northland to Waitomo, Tamaranui and Taupo across to Bay of Plenty. Mostly fine today, some overnight fog, cloud and showers developing tomorrow. Taranaki to Wellington, including Taihape and Wairarapa. Mainly fine today, a few showers on the way tomorrow. Gisborne and Hawke's Bay, cloudy with isolated showers, becoming fine this evening. Nelson, Marlborough, Canterbury, North Otago and Dunedin. Mainly fine today, rain on the way tomorrow, easing to scattered showers. Buller and Grey, rain today, some heavy falls later tomorrow. Westland and Fiordland, rain, some heavy falls from later today, easing to showers tomorrow. Central Otago, Clutha and Southland, some rain today, rain turning to scattered showers tomorrow. And the Chatham Islands, cloudy with a few late showers tomorrow. It's 18 to 5.
1: Ngā mihi, Karen. Let's check back in on traffic around the Motu with Tuila Fuatai.
6: Well, it's definitely picking up Friday traffic in Auckland. Let's take a look at the motorways on the northern, leaving the city centre. It's 48 minutes to Silverdale. On the northwestern, it's about 40 minutes to Whenuapai, and on the southern, it's 50 minutes to Manurewa at the moment. In Wellington, it's heavy on State Highway 2 between Ngauranga and Petone heading south. There's also quite a bit of a build-up in both directions from the Haywards Interchange to Trentham. And in Christchurch, State Highway 76 is heavy from Middleton through to Waltham heading east. Any other traffic news, text us on 2101.
1: Thank you, Tuila. Tuila Fuatai there with traffic. It has been revealed the mass resignation of a board governing mental health professionals followed a serious please explain letter from the minister. All 6 members of the psychotherapist board resigned last month without a public explanation. Now RNZ has seen a letter from the Associate Health Minister Matt Ducey to the board in the days before their resignations. The minister said he'd been made aware of credible concerns concerns raised by a whistleblower and was considering removing them on grounds of neglect of duty. Our health correspondent Kate Green joins us now. Kate, can we start off by just explaining, please, what the Psychotherapy Board does?
19: Kia ora, Lisa. Yes, of course. So this is the independent authority responsible for regulating psychotherapists. So they deal with registrations, they establish the code of conduct, and they deal with complaints about therapists. There are six positions on this board, and now that they've all resigned, their functions are being carried out in the meantime by the admin staff, and the ministry is working on finding their replacements.
1: So you have managed to find this letter from the Minister Matt Ducey to the board. What does that tell us?
19: That's right. So in this letter, it's dated May the 18th, and it says, Minister Ducey says he's received information from officials at the Ministry of Health of concerns raised by a whistleblower. Now, we don't know who this person is or their role in the organisation. Minister Ducey says he's concerned that the governance issues are preventing the board from doing their job, and he says he's considering removing them on the grounds of neglect of duty. So we also don't have very many details at all about the allegations. They've been redacted from this letter to protect the identity of that whistleblower. It's quite a small organisation, but the minister has told us that he gave them the opportunity to respond, and instead they all resigned.
1: So what has the board had to say?
19: Yeah, so the former board chair has told me that they too don't have many details of the allegations or have any idea who made them. They've called the claims malicious, and they say they were not interviewed by ministry officials before they got the letter from the minister. They also say they were promised terms of reference, but they never got those from the ministry. And ultimately, they resigned after a breakdown in trust and confidence in their relationship with the Ministry of Health.
1: Now, at the time of the resignation, there was some thought about a new policy and potentially that the resignations were, in essence, a protest. Can you fill us in on that?
19: Yeah, so the resignations left a bit of a vacuum of information, and there was some talk of it being linked to a new policy. So this new bill would change the governance structure of the board and give the ministry more control. So some in the sector thought this might be the reason as a sort of protest, but the ministry did deny this at the time, and they said they've been investigating the governance concerns, which we now know more about, since last year. So it appears not to have been the reason for the resignations, and this letter has obviously answered a few questions, but it's also raised a fair few more.
1: Thank you, Kate. That is our health correspondent, Kate Green. The family of an autistic 11-year-old girl misidentified as an adult mental health patient wants an apology from the Prime Minister and greater accountability from the state. Major failures by hospital staff and police resulted in the girl being handcuffed, admitted to a Waikato hospital ward, restrained and twice injected with antipsychotic medications. The girl's family say they can't understand how she was mistaken for a 20-year-old woman. Samantha G reports.
20: Concerned police saw the 11-year-old walking in the middle of the road and climbing a bridge early one morning last March and took her to hospital. Now, two investigations have found serious mistakes in the identification process and treatment of the girl, who is Māori, and that Health New Zealand breached the Code of Patients' Rights. Health New Zealand's Chief Clinical Officer, Dr. Richard Sullivan, says the organisation is deeply sorry for failing to provide the girl with proper care.
21: We have processes and systems in the hospitals, but these weren't followed. They weren't clear to our staff. Assumptions were made when there's a handover, and then they followed a process believing that this poor young person was somebody else.
20: He says it never should have happened, and Health New Zealand has since acted on close to 20 recommendations to better safeguard patients.
21: We've implemented a new national policy and guidance around identification of unidentified patients who have communication difficulties. We've established videos. We're ensuring that every staff member is trained under that policy. We've brought in new processes in our ED where all patients need to have a medical assessment. In this case, that didn't happen.
20: Waikato District Police Commander Superintendent Scott Gemmell says officers tried their best to identify the girl, and while their approach was flawed, they were genuinely concerned for her well-being.
22: She was on a bridge. The reports that we had was she was walking down the centre of the road and then had moved to the railing and was looking over into the water. She needed care. So first and foremost, getting her to a place where she could be cared for, being the emergency department, was their principal concern.
20: He says police have conducted a full review and implemented new processes when seeking care for people who are non-verbal.
22: One of them is what we call a disability and special considerations alert, and that will get attached to our person alerts on our database, so that if we are attempting to try and identify people, we may have an alert there that says that this person is non-verbal. It will give us an indication of how best to communicate with this person.
20: University of Otago Associate Research Professor Bernadette Jones says the girl was failed by the system at every step of the way, and her case is not an isolated one.
0: The government's own data is telling us that this is happening, particularly for in the disabled community and for disabled Māori. And they face racism and ableism together, not separately.
20: She says it wouldn't have happened to a child who wasn't Māori or disabled.
0: The report itself said a child who was not Māori, not autistic, not non-verbal, would almost certainly not have spent that night terrified, handcuffed and strongly sedated.
20: The girl's whānau is seeking a formal apology from the state in an independent, system-wide review of Tangata Whaikaha, disabled people's experience and cross-government agencies.
1: And that report was from Samantha G. 10 to 5 now. Kia mo tonu mai. Do stay with us. You're listening to Checkpoint on RNZ National. A little-known Australian startup has built a global artificial intelligence pornography empire with its signature product called Our Dream. It's an online service where users have uncensored interactions with realistic AI companions that they can design and control themselves. An ABC investigation has found the technology is being used to create female characters who are 15 years or younger in a practice that could be violating criminal laws. The ABC's Josh Robertson has been investigating.
3: I get attention like this all the time, but you caught mine.
4: It bills itself as the Netflix of AI. Its promise to users is simple. Use the power of artificial intelligence to bring your fantasies to life.
3: Download Our Dream AI.
4: That platform, Our Dream, boasts more than 20 million customers worldwide. One of them is Matt.
23: It feels very much like a choose-your-own-adventure novel.
4: From his lounge room in the United States, Matt can build a companion from the ground up, picking everything from its hair color, ethnicity, age, profession, and background.
23: It's like reading a novel that you have to write half of, and so you can feel rather addicted to it.
4: Users can also access characters created by others. For example, one companion is described as a 55-year-old corrupt Democratic senator from the American South. Another is a young woman you meet in a Queensland McDonald's. But it didn't take long for Matt to come across more disturbing content on Our Dream.
23: A couple times I'd go on there and someone had been making something that was quite violent, like a woman getting chemicals sprayed in her eyes and then rather violently set upon.
4: Matt says it was taken down 4 days after he reported it, but he soon found similar material. The ABC's Background Briefing podcast found characters on Our Dream that appear to be school-aged. We took them to the International Centre for Missing and Exploited Children, an organisation that investigates online child abuse. Colm Gannon is its CEO.
24: For my background, working a victim ID investigation straight away, there's alarm bells ringing.
4: Our Dream's website says it prohibits any characters that appear in a sexual context that look under the age of 18. Colm Gannon ran one image the ABC discovered through an age estimation tool used by Australian police known as Rigger. It found the character looked 15 years old.
24: I would be having serious talk about who's actually the engineers. It's a massive red flag.
4: Further tests found 16 other characters appeared either 15 or 14. The company responsible for Our Dream is called Coreflow. In a statement, it said it understands and carefully considers its legal and ethical obligations, including its obligations to report certain matters to relevant authorities. John Rowse set up Task Force Argos for Queensland Police. The former detective says under Commonwealth law, anything that depicts someone under 18 in a sexual situation is illegal, AI or not.
25: Based on what you've described, this would constitute a criminal offence at both state and federal level.
4: Who could be in trouble over this?
26: The person that's instructing the AI to create the content
2: would certainly be, I would consider, a person of interest. It could also be construed that the company that has created the application and is hosting the data could also be subject of an investigation.
1: And that report was from the ABC. It is 6 minutes away from five now, and you're listening to Checkpoint on RNZ National. Well, love is in the air in the capital, at least. Tomorrow is opening day for a bookstore focused solely on selling romance novels. The owner of XO Book Co. in Willis Street says she wants to change people's ideas about the genre. Reporter Anya Fielding has a sneak preview and finds there's much more than Mills and Boone on the shelves.
7: XO Book Co.'s glossy blue bookshelves are lined with romance novels. There are books about girls falling in love with the neighbour, princesses in faraway lands, and even monster erotica. Owner Juliet Gegenbach says she fell in love with the romance genre as a teen.
8: Love stories matter because love matters. And I think that it's a shame that romance as a genre is looked down upon, because everybody wants to be loved, right? Everyone is interested in love in its many different forms.
7: She's been hard at work to create a welcoming space for lovers of the genre. There's a couch to curl up in, plush carpets underfoot, and the smell of books all around.
8: Since the 70s, romance books have been, if not the, then one of the top-selling genres in publishing, but they're often overlooked. I thought it would be really wonderful to create a space where romance books are accessible and celebrated.
7: But Juliet Gegenbach says she hopes to attract all kinds of customers and change people's minds about the genre.
8: I have read so many thought-provoking, beautifully written, lovely, wonderful, life-changing romance books. And I'm excited to kind of open that door to people who may also have the view that romance books aren't important or that they're sort of fluffy.
7: She says the genre empowers women as it tells stories about finding inner strength as well as centering female desires. Speaking to romance fans Kat and Maya, who've been allowed a sneak peek at the premises, it's clear the genre means a lot to them.
9: I've always been such a hopeless romantic. Romance books, like, I feel so seen. Being a young woman, it's quite hard to, like, see yourself out there trying to fall in love. But having things like the romance genre, even though it isn't real, it makes you feel like love is possible and love is there. It kind of portrays men and women in a way where it's like both are respected and respectable.
7: President of Romance Writers of New Zealand, Kelly Linden, says the genre is often dismissed because it focuses on women.
10: A lot of that is actually rooted in misogyny, you know, because romance is majority written by women, read by women. It's also women in the stories talking about their feelings, and that's always been something that people think it's okay to laugh about.
7: Kelly Linden says she thinks people are taking the genre more seriously as they realise how lucrative it is. Scrolling through BookTok, the TikTok space dedicated to books, influencers show off libraries' worth of books and costly special editions. Kelly Linden says romance-only bookstores are carving a physical space for this mostly online community. Avid reader Maya says it's a struggle to find romance books offline.
9: I'm so excited. I shop at a lot of places like The Warehouse and Kmart because they have a lot of the books that you can't get at places like Whitcoll's, especially with the American market of books where there's so many of them and you can't buy them in places. Having a bookstore so close and with books that I actually know that I want and love, it makes life so much easier.
7: XO Book Co. will also host book launch parties, signings and talks for the romance genre community.
1: And that report was from Anya Fielding. Let's get to some of your feedback now. This is on excise tax on alcohol, whether it's too much or we should keep ratcheting it up. This listener says, keep taxing alcohol, take no notice of bar owners. They are making huge profits on zero alcohol beers that attract no excise tax but cost the same in bars as alcoholic beers. Another listener says, heavy drinkers don't drink much craft beer. It's too expensive. The brewers in New Zealand are not the problem, but they get punished with the tax. If they disappear, the drinkers don't disappear, but the brewery jobs do, and we simply end up importing cheap RTDs and beers. Alcohol has a huge cost on New Zealanders, this listener says. Health, accidents and violence. I agree with continued increases in excise tax. Another listener too, increased tax on alcohol drinks. Don't lower them. 2101 on text. Now, still to come after the news at 5, a fitting farewell for a top dame of entertainment, full of laughs and love, a lot of love.
11: I will miss you forever. I will love you forever.
1: More than 1,000 people gathered to celebrate Dame Jewel's top. We talked to a 12-year-old who will blow your mind. She is qualified to go to university right now and wants to study mechanical engineering and computer science. Kenzie Jordan joins us live. The $190 million bill just to process a holiday pay botch up a decade on. Some workers are still waiting for what they're owed.
12: Totally frustrated, upset and angry.
1: Some people are super excited about the Super Rugby final. Sports reporter Jonty Dine might be one of them. And it's a shark week on steroids. Scientists discover a new species which can walk.
5: RNZ News at 5 o'clock. Kia ora, good afternoon. I'm Karen McCarthy. Linda Topp has given an emotional speech at her sister's celebration of life in Auckland this afternoon. Dame Jules Topp died last month, aged 68, after living with breast cancer. More than 1,000 guests at Auckland's Viaduct Events Centre stood and cheered for Dame Linda as she took the stage to talk about her sister's life.
11: One of the hardest things I've ever had to do is say goodbye to my beautiful twin. We had 68 good years together.
5: Linda Topp says she'll never forget the moment her sister passed away in her arms, and she'll cherish it forever. Talks planned between the United States and Iran in Switzerland tomorrow have been called off. The announcement comes after a White House spokesperson said US Vice President J.D. Vance had pulled out of a planned trip to meet Iranian negotiators in Switzerland to begin talks on implementing an agreement struck between Tehran and Washington to end the war. The union representing nurses has hit out at how much it's costing Health New Zealand to fix holiday pay miscalculations. Health NZ has budgeted $1.8 billion for repayments to over 200,000 current and former staff. In figures released to RNZ, it puts the cost of fixing the problems at over $190 million. Nurses' organisation chief executive Paul Galter says it's an eye-watering amount. Many of the repayments are still happening later than expected. Health NZ says the work is complex and requires specialist expertise. The Waikato-based Iwi Māori Partnership Board says Health NZ told them not to comment publicly when the case of an 11-year-old autistic girl who was restrained and injected with drugs became public. Two reports out today show the girl was taken to Waikato Hospital by police who mistook her for a missing 20-year-old patient. Te Tiratu co-chair Glenn Tupuhi says when the story broke last year, they were advised not to comment. He says when agencies hold most of the information and control the public narrative, there is an inherent imbalance of power. A Royal New Zealand Air Force Poseidon crew has found a fisherman missing for a week in the northern Cook Islands. The man in his 4-metre aluminium skiff was spotted by the crew this morning. He'd set off from Pukapuka Island, more than 1,000 kilometres northwest of Rarotonga, for a day's fishing last Thursday, but failed to return. It's understood he had minimal safety or survival equipment. Nearby fishing vessels had indicated they would pick the man up. A possible challenger to UK Prime Minister Keir Starmer has taken another step towards a leadership contest. Greater Manchester Mayor Andy Burnham has comfortably won the by-election in the Northern English constituency of Makerfield. World Watch's Neva Chittick reports.
13: Makerfield was vacated by sitting Labour MP Josh Simons last month after the party had a bruising loss in local body elections. Right-wing party Reform UK stormed many of the seats and prompted a revolt from MPs within Labour calling for Keir Starmer to go. But leading contender Andy Burnham was unable to throw his hat in the ring because he wasn't an MP until now.
15: I spoke in the campaign about the need to change politics. I promised to lead by example from the front as your Member of Parliament.
13: Keir Starmer has told the BBC he wanted Andy Burnham to win, saying he'll play a big role in his government. But he's warned he'll fight any possible challenge for his job.
5: The African Union Health Agency says more than 200 people have now died from Ebola in the Democratic Republic of Congo. The outbreak continues to expand into new areas despite intensified surveillance and treatment efforts. The BBC's Mimi Swaby reports.
6: Health officials say there are now 875 confirmed cases across the northeastern provinces of the DRC. There is currently no approved vaccine for this strain of Ebola, the Bundi Bugyo species. Meanwhile, the Congolese authorities are continuing their search for a six-year-old girl with Ebola who was taken from a hospital in the north of the country. The case highlights the difficulties facing health workers as they try to contain the outbreak.
5: Cuba's prime minister has presented lawmakers with sweeping measures backed by the Communist Party that would privatize a vast swathe of its socialist economy in a bid to survive punishing US sanctions. The measures would open the door to private real estate development on the Caribbean island and allow private banks to enter Cuba's once state-dominated finance sector. An Auckland taxi driver has been arrested on drink driving charges. A motorist had reported the driver of a taxi van looking like he was falling asleep at the wheel, having several near misses while on the road on the southwestern motorway at about 2 o'clock yesterday afternoon. Police found the van in Mount Albert and arrested the 40-year-old driver. In sport, rival leagues are already starting to approach ANZ Premiership players as New Zealand's top netballers wait to hear what's happening to the domestic league. The grand final is just a week away, but players still don't know if the competition will continue next year. Tactics coach Donna Wilkins says the UK and Australian leagues are circling.
14: I really hope that there is something coming soon because, you know, I know that some of these girls are being approached already from, you know, overseas. We are actually up against it if we want to keep some of these players.
5: The Steel host the Tactics in the elimination final in Invercargill on Sunday, with the winner to meet the Mystics in the grand final. Black Caps batter Glenn Phillips says there's still a lot of work to do before they can think about levelling the series. England will start day three of the second test on 222 for six in reply to New Zealand's first innings of 391. Phillips, who scored his maiden test century, says with the wicket flattening out, the New Zealand bowlers still have plenty to do.
16: It might be a bit more of a slog it away characteristics where we just keep trying to bash a length for long periods of time and bore the batsmen out if we have to.
5: Day three at the Oval starts at 10 tonight. Auckland golfer Ryan Fox is in a tie for 29th with one hole to play after darkness halted the opening round of the US Open in New York. America's Wyndham Clark leads by four shots. And co-hosts Mexico beat South Korea 1-0 in the Football World Cup. That's news and sport.
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5: The short forecast from Met Service to midnight on Saturday, Northland to Waitomo, Tamaranui and Taupo across the Bay of Plenty. Mostly fine today with some overnight fog. Cloud increasing tomorrow with a few showers about Waitomo, Tamaranui and Taupo later. Taranaki to Wellington, including Taihape and Wairarapa. Mostly fine today, a few showers developing tomorrow, mainly dry for Whanganui and Manawatū. Gisborne and Hawke's Bay. Cloudy periods with isolated showers north of Wairoa becoming fine this evening. For Nelson, Marlborough, Canterbury, North Otago and Dunedin. Areas of high cloud, rain developing tomorrow, easing to scattered showers. Buller and Grey, rain developing today, some heavy falls later tomorrow. Westland and Fiordland, rain with heavy falls from later today, easing to showers tomorrow. Central Otago, Clutha and Southland, a few spots of rain, rain then scattered showers tomorrow. And the Chatham Islands, cloudy with a few late showers tomorrow. You're with RNZ National, it's 8 past 5.
1: Kia ora rā e ho, no mai haere mai ki checkpoints I tēnei rā, ko Lisa Owen tēnei. Health New Zealand faces a $190 million bill to process holiday pay owed to tens of thousands of current and former workers. Collectively, $1.8 billion is budgeted to repay those affected by the miscalculations. Unions are scathing of the cost of meeting the repayments and of the process itself, which has been plagued by delays. But Health New Zealand says the work is complex and time-consuming and requires it to comb through years of records on different payroll systems inherited from district health boards. Jimmy Ellingham reports.
0: Repayments to its 90,000 current staff are almost done, but many of the 130,000 former staff affected are still waiting. Fixing Holidays Act compliance errors, though, hasn't been smooth, and payment deadlines have often been pushed back since the process began a decade ago. New Zealand Nurses Organisation Chief Executive Paul Goulter says it's outrageous that staff have faced delays for money they've earned.

0: underway. Again, our members just look at that in absolute amazement and think, with all that money that's been spent and still they can't pay out on time.
1: Sarah Dalton, the Executive Director of Senior Doctors Union, the Association of Salaried Medical Specialists, says the repayment process has been painful for its members. She's also surprised about the $190 million spent on the fix.
2: It feels very much like good money after bad. Health New Zealand is New Zealand's largest employer. You would like to think that they would be able to build up the expertise and capacity to deal with these issues. Health New Zealand has existed for a number of years now, but at no point have they made meaningful inroads into developing payroll software or systems that are fit for purpose.
1: Resolve Pay founder and director Jonathan Morgan says the remediation cost appears high.
3: Across their total staff, they've probably got twice as number in terms of historic staff that they're already remediating as well. So the total number of staff is going to be much higher than the 90,000. You're still looking at $600-$700 per person at that cost, which would be double to triple what we would see in a normal remediation.
1: Jonathan Morgan says the health sector is the most complicated due to the payment arrangements for different staff. He says putting right holiday pay errors often involves going back through records and double-checking everything has been paid out correctly before holiday pay is then calculated. Health NZ's Robin Shearer is in charge of the process and says it's a large piece of work.
4: Given the scale of the challenge, it's been important to invest money in order for that work to be undertaken. And it's necessary spending to fix our payroll systems and ensure that our current and former staff get the money that they are owed.
1: Health NZ isn't saying who the contractors and consultants doing the work are. Robin Shearer did, though, confirm no set amount is put aside for the remediation and that it's not coming out of the expected $1.8 billion for repayments.
4: To date, we've paid over $882 million to approximately 86,000 current employees and 30,000 former employees across the country. So that tells you the volume of the challenge and the size and complexity of the work.
1: She says that complexity is due to the hours worked, variety of employment arrangements, and the challenge of extracting information from 24 payroll systems. So the repayment program requires specialist skills.
4: Each payroll needs to be remediated individually, and with each payment, hundreds of thousands of lines of data need to be checked and reviewed manually before a payment can be made. So that describes perhaps the scale and difficulty of the work that cannot be underestimated.
1: Robin Shearer says work is underway to bring Health NZ under one payroll system.
5: And that report was from Jimmy Allingham. The life of a cherished cultural phenomenon has been celebrated today as more than 1,000 people gathered to remember the life of Dame Jules Topp. More than many more thousands have also been watching it on the live stream. The celebration held in central Auckland was filled with music and laughter and remembered the life of a musician, entertainer, activist and a lover of humanity and creativity. Our reporter Jessica Hopkins has been at the celebration and she joins me now in the studio. While they didn't want it to be a funeral or a commemoration, they wanted it to be a celebration. What was it like down there?
6: Yes, I think we were just saying it was an emotional roller coaster. It was sad, but also hilarious. Possibly the most fun you've ever had at not an memorial, like you just said, but a celebration of life. And I think that's really fitting for the Topp twins and Jules Topp and their legacy. She really just gave the most emotional speech to open up the event. She said that the last year of her sister's life, she'll never forget, but that they had really sad, but also really, really great moments. Linda Topp was Jules Topp's caregiver in her final year of her life. And she talked about the last day of her life as well, which not a lot of people would have known about. This is something that she chose to share that was really personal. But she told quite a funny little anecdote about how they dressed her up in the best cowgirl outfit ever. And they carried her up a hill and they ended up finding a little bit of grass stuck in her butt crack. And she said that she felt like she took a bit of the farm with her. And everybody who knows Jules Topp, she was a big

0: animal lover. She was a horse lover. A lot of people who attended today, they wore their cowgirl hats and their boots and their sparkles and their bright colours. And yeah, this whole event was full of colour, which you'll see in some of Jules, you saw in Jules, and you're going to see in some of Linda's speech.
1: My beautiful brother made a bouquet of every weed on the property, and we laid it on her with a little horse, and she wore this ponamu, and I stayed with her the whole night. I held her hand. She was never once alone. She left this world with me. She came into this world with me, and I was not going to let her go without me.
2: As you said, there were some real belly laughs listening to it and some sad moments. It was just this whole spectrum of emotions. And there were many other speeches, weren't there, and musical performances.
0: Yes, so the musical performances, we had a pre-recorded performance from Neil Finn. Country musician Tammy Nielsen also gave a really touching tribute and performance. And then Holly Smith actually brought the crowd to their feet, as a lot of the guests and speakers did. She sung Bathe in the River, accompanied by a choir, and it was just really beautiful. I think that was probably one of the most emotional, tear-jerking moments of the whole celebration. And she was remembered by friends and family and those who worked with her for her activism, the impact she had on apartheid. And as a lesbian pioneer, that was really something that people valued her for and remembered her for. And then we also saw a lot of politicians there, Chloe Swarbrick, Chris Hipkins, notably it was mentioned Paul Goldsmith not there.
2: tongue in cheek at the start of it.
0: Yes, yeah, you'll have to check it out, but yeah, it's a bit of tongue in cheek from Linda Topp referencing some of that conversation that's been happening in the past couple of weeks about cuts and budgets and their impact on music and the arts in particular. But Helen Clark was one of the people and the politician who paid a tribute to her on stage.
3: Jules has been taken from us far too young, but the celebration of life today is about honouring an incredible human being who touched so many lives and hearts, including mine. Jules and Linda represent the very best of who we are, and Jules will never be forgotten. Rest in peace.
2: And that was Helen Clark, former Prime Minister, very highly recognised voice there. But there was also a message from Dame Jules Topp.
0: Yes, so Linda Topp introduced this message that was recorded by her sister. It was the first time anyone had heard it. And it was really, I think, just a moment to hear from Jules herself. We'd heard from everyone else about Jules, and just listening to it, watching her final message, you really just felt everything that everyone had been talking about. It was just so apparent that was her. In that message, she stuck with her sort of humour, and obviously, you wouldn't expect anything less. And in her final words, she did what she is known for, what she does best, which is just make everybody laugh.
4: So, my darling, stay strong. I will love you till the cows come home. Oh. Love you.
0: Yeah, you had to wait for it there. But yeah, that little punchline just got everybody rolling with laughter. And yeah, it's just one of those things where people, they don't know whether to laugh or cry. And
2: probably did a lot of both.
0: Probably did a lot of both.
2: And obviously, all about music she was, and the Topp twins. So there was a lot of song, as you say. There was Neil Finn. He had a haunting performance that he had recorded. Tammy Nielsen, as you mentioned. And then there was another special song, was there?
0: Yes, there was. They finished off the afternoon, I should say, by Linda Topp asked everyone to sing with her. And I think that sort of brought us back to the beginning of the ceremony. The MC, Mariama Kamo, she said, you know, this isn't a memorial, this is a celebration, and it's an opportunity for everyone to laugh with us, you know, to cry, but also most of all to sing. As you said, that's something that they loved. That was what, you know, country music was just really in their blood. And so Linda, to conclude the afternoon, she asked everyone to sing, yes, very special song.

0: Yeah, so people might recognise that one.
1: Absolutely. And did it have people on their feet?
0: Oh, absolutely. You know, it was just a sea of colour, everyone dancing, sort of like how we were. You can't see on the radio, but how we were in the studio now.
1: It takes you away. Yes. It does indeed. Thank you so much, Jessica. Jessica Hopkins there, who's been down at the commemoration. People, more than 1,000 of them, remembering the life of Dame Jules Topp. If you get an opportunity to watch any of it, do. Many thousands have watched the stream online, and it was such a symphony of music, love, laughter, some real belly laughs there. It is 21 minutes after 5. Kia mo tonu mai. Do stay with us. 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Mai or Fakaro, if you'd like to get in touch about anything you've heard on the program today, 2101 on text. You can also email us, checkpoint@rnz.co.nz. Time for the news headlines now. Ko Karen Arnold Tēnei.
2: Thanks, Lisa. The nurses' organisation says the amount it's costing Health New Zealand to fix holiday pay miscalculations is eye-watering. Health NZ has budgeted $1.8 billion for repayments to over 200,000 current and former staff. And in figures released to RNZ, it puts the cost of fixing the problems at over $190 million. Tammy Nielsen, Helen Clark and Neil Finn are among the famous faces who've gathered in Auckland to farewell Dame Jules Topp, who died last month. Her sister, Dame Linda Topp, was cheered as she spoke about her sister, saying their 68 years together had been the greatest privilege of her life. The Mayor of Auckland, Wayne Brown, has hit out at a New Zealand First campaign promise to scrap the city's independent Māori statutory board, calling it dumb, racist stuff. The party has introduced a members' bill seeking to disestablish the board, stating the unelected council body exercised significant influence over decision-making and set up a parallel governance system. Manchester Mayor Andy Burnham has cleared a path to oust British Prime Minister Keir Starmer after decisively winning a parliamentary seat in Northern England in what could be the most consequential local election in more than six decades. And police have found a body in the search for a missing man in Tauranga off the Pāhoia Peninsula. While a formal identification process is underway, the body is believed to be that of 56-year-old Aaron Franklin, who was reported missing earlier this month. Those are the headlines. A quick look at the short forecast from Met Service. Northland to Waitomo, Tomaranui and Taupō across to Bay of Plenty. Mostly fine today, some overnight fog, cloud and a few showers tomorrow. Taranaki to Wellington, including Taihape and Wairarapa. Mostly fine today, a few showers tomorrow. Gisborne and Hawke's Bay, cloudy with isolated showers, becoming fine this evening. For Nelson, Marlborough, Canterbury, North Otago and Dunedin, high cloud today, rain on the way tomorrow, easing to scattered showers. Bulla and Grey, rain today, some heavy falls later tomorrow. Westland and Fiordland, rain with heavy falls from later today, easing to showers tomorrow. Central Otago, Clutha and Southland, a few spots of rain today, turning to scattered showers tomorrow. And the Chatham Islands, cloudy with a few late showers tomorrow. It's 24 past 5.
1: Ngā mihi e hō. Let's find out what's happening with traffic with Tuila Fuatai.
3: There's a crash to report in Wellington on State Highway 1 at Glenside. As a result, the southbound lanes are closed from the Tawa interchange to the Glenside off-ramp. The right northbound lane is also partially blocked by emergency services at the moment, so anyone travelling that way needs to expect lengthy delays. In Auckland, the motorways are still quite busy. On the northern, leaving the city centre, it's 50 minutes to Silverdale. On the northwestern, it's just over in half an hour to Whenuapai. And on the southern, it's about 50 minutes to Manurewa. And in Christchurch, traffic's backed up on Rickton Road from Matipo Street to Deans Ave in both directions at the moment. Any other traffic news, text us on 2101.
1: Thank you, Tuila. Tuila Fuatai there with traffic. A 12-year-old Waikato girl is planning to study mechatronics at university, but she'll need her mum to go too. Kenzie Jordan's already got NCEA Level 3 in university entrance. She finished that last year. She has mainly been taught at home after finding school a bit boring. Now she's waiting to see if she's accepted to the University of Waikato with her eye on a career in biotech. And 12-year-old Kenzie Jordan joins us now. Kia ora, Kenzie.
4: Hi.
1: What is it like to be so smart?
4: That's a very hard question. It's just sort of normal.
1: Yes, for you. For you, it's normal. Hey, do you know what your IQ is?
4: Somewhere around 140.
1: And where would an average person's IQ be at, do you know?
4: Statistically, the average is 100, but, like, it's not uncommon for it to be from anywhere from 80 to 120.
1: And what age were you tested, your IQ?
4: When I was 4.
1: So you had an IQ of 140 at age 4, is that right?
4: Yes, that is correct. I think they changed the testing for different ages, so if I got tested again, it would still be 140, theoretically.
1: So tell me about school. I understand you found it a bit boring.
4: Yeah, they were trying to teach me, like, how to read when I was reading Harry Potter.
1: So hang on, you'd read Harry Potter before you even got to school at 5?
4: Yep. Well, not all of them, but the first few.
1: Oh, that is amazing stuff. What are you reading now?
4: Right now, I am rereading the Scythe trilogy for the millionth time.
1: So I'm wondering, if you kind of got bored at school, what do you think is the single most important thing that potentially we could change about the education system? Do you have any ideas to make it more interesting and engaging?
4: Well, I mean, it would be ideal if people could be taught at the level that they're performing at. But I also do understand that that's not always possible because of, like, age gap. So just having options for that would be nice.
1: You want to go to Waikato University. You've applied, is that right? But are you waiting to see if you are accepted?
4: Yes, I am. That process is underway right now.
1: How would that work for you if you get to go, given that you're 12? What kind of special kind of conditions might there be for you?
4: Well, my mum would have to come with me, like you said, but also some, as many classes as possible, we would want to do online. We would still absolutely have to go in for example, the more practical hands-on aspects of, like, actually building stuff.
1: So, Kenzie, your mum kind of is getting a second-hand degree, potentially, if she goes and
4: yes.
1: sits with you.
4: She's getting a free degree, but without the degree part.
1: What does she think of that?
4: She thinks it's great.
1: Can you tell us what mechatronics is? Can you explain it in simple terms for me?
4: I like to think of it in two different ways. One of them is the everything engineering. So it encompasses pretty much all of the different streams of engineering except for, like, construction. And the other way is robotics, but fancier.
1: What would you like to do with that knowledge?
4: I would love to go into biotech. So that's like building bionic limbs and medical technology.
1: And why do you think you've got interested in that?
4: I guess just the idea of being able to make something that could help someone.
1: How long is that degree? Is it 3 or 4 years?
4: I think that sounds about right, yes.
1: So you'd be basically 16 when you graduate?
4: Theoretically, yeah.
1: And who are your closest friends? Are they sort of the same age as you or not?
4: My closest friend, my best friend, is the same age as me. She's like a few months older than me. But the rest of my friends are quite a bit older. I would say like my second closest friend, hi Ron, is 16.
1: Right. So can you even get a student loan, I'm wondering, Kenzie, if you go to university?
4: Yes, I can. I can't get the part that, like, is sort of extra money to pay for, like, equipment and stuff like that, but I can get the base student loan.
1: So outside of all the study that you do, what other things do you enjoy?
4: Art, reading, music, Minecraft.
1: So, do you create art?
4: Yes. I do a lot of different kinds of drawing. And photography.
1: And photography. What do you like about those things?
4: Just being able to make something that didn't exist before. And sort of like, because I can like visualize things really vividly in my head, being able to like put that onto paper is really nice.
1: Do you think you've got a photographic memory, or do you know?
4: Oh, definitely not.
1: Oh, really?
4: I forget things so much. Like, I cannot tell you what I had for breakfast this morning.
1: But you could help me with a calculus problem, couldn't you? Or some kind of algorithm, or probably programming a computer.
4: Yeah, if you wanted to make a Python script for an application, I could probably help you with that.
1: Well, I'll stay in touch, Kenzie, but I think you might be leaps and bounds ahead of me. Hey, we wish you luck. When do you find out about Waikato Uni?
4: As soon as I figure it out. It's kind of hard because this hasn't really happened before.
1: Oh, I bet. Thank you. It's been a delight talking to you. That is Kenzie Jordan, 12 years old, hoping to head off to Waikato University to do mechanical engineering and a whole lot of computer stuff that makes my brain hurt. Amazing. Let's head to sport now. And tomorrow night, either the Chiefs or Hurricanes will be crowned Super Rugby champions for the first time in a decade. The showdown set to take place at the Capital's Caketon. Joining me now is sports reporter Jonty Dine. Jonty. Down to two, and soon only one.
5: Exactly right, and the two best by quite some distance, Lisa. So it is a fitting final in Wellington. As you said, it's been a long time between drinks for both these teams, but the drought has to end for someone. So for today's Friday flashback, we're heading back to the last time both these teams won the Super Rugby crown, starting in 2013 with the Chiefs, hosting the Brumbies in Hamilton.
6: Since 1996, when the competition started, just six teams have been successful in Super Rugby. Two of those, the Chiefs and the Brumbies, are back for another shot in 2013. It's a sellout, and the final is underway. The 18th final in Super Rugby. Beautifully snapped up by Leliafano. He's got a chance to go all the way, and he does so. Oh, if he goes on his own, Liam Messam.
7: The Chiefs will know they're back in this game.
6: Gruden sends the pass off, and here goes Robinson! Robbie Robinson! Can Gruden give the Chiefs the lead? You bet he can. And a knock on. That'll be it. And the Chiefs go back to back.
5: Yeah, so that was two on the trot for the Chiefs. And if you didn't know, they were actually coached by Dave Rennie at the time, now the man at the helm of the All Blacks, of course. So that was the Chiefs' last title. Now we head back 10 years to 2016 with the Hurricanes looking for their first ever crown against the Lions in the Capital.
6: The 21st year of Super Rugby and the 2016 Grand Final here tonight in Wellington between the Hurricanes and the Lions. Two sides looking for their first title. Now Barrett stands to kick through. Here's Paulie Jane. Scores the opening try.
7: And yes, boy, what a try it is.
8: No try, knock on the six.
6: Mapu got it. And he put it straight into the arms of Paulie Jane. And this time he scores. Oh, the Lions have lost it. A dive. Barrett reckons he scored. This will tell us. And that's pretty conclusive.
7: Why not Bowden Barrett?
6: 21 years of Super Rugby and the Hurricanes have come of age.
5: Yeah, memorable night, that one at the Caketon. Hurricanes, of course, looking for just their second title tomorrow night. So I'd love to hear who our listeners are backing, Chiefs or Hurricanes. Flick us a text on 2101.
1: And let's have real world 2101. Nona Peltier, which team are you backing?
9: Miss
5: Bungie?
9: I want to say the Hurricanes, yeah.
1: Why? Because you're a Hurricane too.
9: No, well, yes. And plus, I did live in Wellington, so I think.
1: Okay, we'll take that. Thank you, Jonty. Jonty dined there with sport. It is 25 away from 6 now. Kia mo tonu mai. Do stay with us. 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Spoiler alert, Nona Peltier's in the studio.
9: No pressure.
1: No pressure. Hey, Nona, casino operator Sky City Entertainment looks to have settled the last of its major issues with regulators. What are the details, please?
9: Yes, well, this has been going on for a very long time. About 4 years they got into trouble. So Adelaide Casino was one that they'd spent a lot of money on to refurbish and so on. And, you know, they spent a bomb on it. But after getting that all done, they got into trouble with the regulator for a number of things, not least of all concerns about host responsibility and money laundering and that kind of stuff, which was not the only casino operator in Australia to get under that that issue. So what happened was they finally have reached an agreement with the regulators there that it's a tri-party agreement between South Australian state government, the Sky City Adelaide Casino, and then, of course, Sky City Entertainment, which is the group in Auckland here. The deal says that the Sky City will pay $21 million Australian dollars. That's a fine in three installments over the next couple of years. That's going to be close to about $26 million New Zealand dollars, which is less than the market was expecting. And that's the reason, now, Lisa, you've got my piece of paper over there, why the share price rose about 13% today. Is that correct?
1: Yes, it did.
9: Yes, it did.
1: It rose 13%,
9: yeah,
1: according to the little piece of paper I have.
9: There you go. So that says that the market is saying, well, that's good. This is probably the worst of it. But, you know, the company's been through an awful lot. Like, they had the international convention fire. Before that, they had COVID. And then there was the economic downturn, and then they were in trouble here in New Zealand as well with the regulator, and they lost a week of business over host responsibility. So, yes, it's been a difficult time for the company, and their cash flow has been hit hard by that. And I guess what now the market is hoping is that those things are now going to turn around and better days ahead for Sky City.
1: Can you tell us what's going on with fuel prices, please, after, you know, this deal?
9: Well, I don't think that things have changed. In fact, though, there is anticipation of change. So the airfares, some of them may be already falling somewhat as oil prices ease. Now, just to carry that forward, the oil prices, Brent crude was down 0.25% on the day. That's a drop to $79.07 a barrel. So that's better than we've seen for a long time. Zed Energy also indicates that they're sounding cautiously optimistic that fuel supplies will return to something approaching normal, but with the full reopening of the Strait of Hormuz. And that has definitely featured in the overall markets in the Asian region.
1: Did they
9: today.
1: Give a timeline? When do they think that?
9: It does. It's happening now. According to this report, the Strait's open and ships are moving. But
1: the normal bit, I'm wondering, in terms of at the pump.
9: Well, the chief executive of Zed Energy says that the supply-demand balance globally remains precarious. It will take a while for supplies to get back to pre-war levels.
1: Which I suppose is what everybody is interested in.
9: Yes.
1: Very well saying ships are coming, but when does it get back to the way it was before?
9: Well, I think that some people have already noticed, though.
1: Yeah,
9: I don't know.
1: Of
9: are
1: course.
9: You a motorist?
1: Yeah, but I've got a tiny, tiny galloping peanut out of a car.
9: So, yes, you know. And I don't have a car at all, so yeah. I don't really know. But people have told me they've seen the prices come down, and that's given them cause for some joy. So whether or not how much more they can fall at this stage, look, it's moving in the right direction. Although I did see just before I came down here that Switzerland has said that the talks between Iran and the U.S., that were supposed to take place on Friday have been cancelled, but for no reason was given.
1: All right.
9: So, yeah, whatever that means.
1: Shall we skip around the markets?
9: Well, it'll be better, right, because time's running out. Let's see. The NZX Top 50, it rose 132 points, about 1%, to 13,496. And the ASX was down about the same, 1.2%. Kiwi dollar up. Well, up. 57.3 US cents, so it's not really what we would have liked to see. 81.9 Australian, 43.4 British pence, 50.1 euro cents. And I already told you about the Brent crude oil, and gold is down 2%, 4,125.
1: Thank you, Nona. Nona Peltier there with Business News, 20 to 6 now, and you're listening to Checkpoint on RNZ National. 2101 on text. If you've got any reckons on anything you've heard on the program this evening, we'd love to hear from you. But let's get to the headlines now. Anea Karen, mena pitspits a kōrero.
2: Thank you, Lisa. At least 15 people have been killed in Israeli airstrikes on southern Lebanon. Despite fragile ceasefire agreements and US brokered peace talks, the Israeli military continues with an extensive air and ground campaign aimed at Hezbollah. Meanwhile, talks planned between the US and Iran in Switzerland tomorrow have been called off. The life of Dame Jules Topp, who died last month, has been celebrated in Auckland in a music and laughter-filled event in front of more than 1,000 people. Many more thousands have been watching the live stream. The union representing nurses has hit out at how much it's costing Health New Zealand to fix holiday pay miscalculations. Health NZ has budgeted $1.8 billion for repayments to over 200,000 current and former staff. In figures released to RNZ, it puts the cost of fixing the problems at over $190 million, which the nurses' organisation has described as eye-watering. A fisherman missing for over a week in the northern Cook Islands has been found by a Royal New Zealand Air Force Poseidon crew, drifting in his 4-metre aluminium skiff. He waved to the crew and is expected to be picked up by a fishing vessel. Specks of black oil have rained down on parts of Moscow after a refinery was hit during the largest Ukrainian attack since the start of the full-scale war. And the vast majority of the South Island and part of the lower North Island are under weather warnings and watches for heavy rain and strong winds tomorrow. Those are the headlines. A quick look at the short forecast from Met Service. Northland to Waitomo, Tomatanui, Taupo across to Bay of Plenty. Mostly fine today, some overnight fog, showers tomorrow. Taranaki to Wellington, including Taihape and Wairarapa. Mainly fine today, showers or rain tomorrow. Gisborne, Hawke's Bay, cloudy, isolated showers north of Wairoa, becoming fine this evening. Nelson, Marlborough, Canterbury, North Otago and Dunedin. High cloud today, rain developing tomorrow. Buller and Grey, rain developing today, some heavy falls. Westland and Fiordland, rain with heavy falls, easing to showers tomorrow. Central Otago, Clutha and Southland, a few spots of rain today, rain and scattered showers tomorrow. And the Chatham Islands, cloudy with a few late showers tomorrow. It's 17 to 6.
1: Ngā mihi, Karen. Time to check in on traffic with Tuila Fuatai.
3: In Wellington, there's lengthy delays on State Highway 1 from Ngauranga to Porirua, basically, due to a crash at Glenside. So it's closed both the southbound lanes from the Tawa interchange to the Glenside off-ramp. The right northbound lane is also partially blocked at the moment by emergency services, so allow for extra travel time if you can. In Auckland, the southern's busy from Newmarket to Otahuhu in both directions. It's also heavy on the southwestern around Middlemore. And in Christchurch, traffic is backed up on Riccarton Road from Matipo Street to Deans Ave in both directions. Any other traffic news, text us on 2101.
1: Thank you, Tuila. Tuila Fuatai there with traffic. Let's go straight to the UK now and our correspondent in London, Lucy Thompson. The final result of the Makerfield by-election has been declared and there is a new MP. Tell me, Lucy, does Keir Starmer need eyes in the back of his head?
10: Lisa, he certainly does need eyes in the back of his head. Labour's Andy Burnham has officially won the by-election, winning 25,000 votes and beating Reform UK's Robert Kenyon by more than 9,000 votes. So not just a victory, but a victory by a significant margin. In his acceptance speech, Burnham said, "Everyone knows that politics isn't working and that tonight could just be the turning point." In the last hour or so, Prime Minister Keir Starmer has also congratulated Burnham on X, writing, "Congratulations, voters chose Labour's campaign of hope and optimism over division and hate," making reference there to some of Reform UK's policies. So what does this all mean? Well, firstly, now that Burnham has won, he will have to resign as Greater Manchester Mayor, with a by-election to replace him there expected by August 6. But the victory could, of course, also have very serious implications for Starmer and the future of his leadership. And that's because prior to the election, Burnham openly expressed ambitions to challenge Starmer if he secured the Makerfield seat. Labour MP Wes Streeting making it clear that he is prepared to trigger that contest, but has intentionally delayed doing so until after the by-election to give Burnham a chance to take part as well. Speaking from the G7 summit earlier this week, Starmer warned Burnham about launching an immediate challenge, urging him and the party to focus instead on the election for a new Greater Manchester Mayor. The Prime Minister says an immediate leadership contest would be a bad thing for the country and reiterated that he intended to fight any challenge that did arise. The Prime Minister also indicating that he would offer Burnham a cabinet job if he were to win, telling reporters, "I hope he does, as he'll play a big part in the Labour government." So a very interesting few weeks ahead, Lisa.
1: Let's turn to another challenge, Lucy. US Secretary of War Pete Hegseth has ramped up pressure on NATO allies to spend more on defence. Tell us more.
10: Yes, Lisa. Speaking at a meeting of NATO defence ministers in Brussels, Hegseth announced that the United States would be reviewing its military presence in Europe over the next 6 months. And that's after launching a fresh attack on the amount of money that the UK and other allies have put into the NATO alliance. Hegseth said the assessment would measure whether member countries were pulling their weight within the alliance, warning some nations would perform well, while others could come under scrutiny for relying too heavily on American military support, adding that some of NATO's largest economies still think the era of free riding is here. Of course, Washington has been pushing alliance members to increase defence spending for some time to meet a target equivalent of 5% of GDP. That includes 3.5% on core military spending, with the remainder directed towards defence-related infrastructure. NATO Secretary General Mark Rutte says progress is already being made, pointing to a near 20% increase in European defence spending last year, worth around 90 billion euros or 180 billion New Zealand dollars. He says European nations are also beginning to replace capabilities the United States is reducing. The review, which Hegseth has labelled NATO 3.0, is aimed at shifting greater responsibility for European security onto the European countries themselves. Details of any planned American troop or capability reductions, they've not been released yet, although air and naval assets are expected to be affected. Of course, the meeting in Brussels comes as Britain faces questions over its own defence plans. New UK Defence Secretary Dan Jarvis attended the talks, but without a long-awaited defence investment plan after its release was delayed, of course, following the resignation of his predecessor, John Healey. Meanwhile, Hegseth also criticised several European allies for their response to US military action against Iran, accusing some governments of failing to support Washington and Israel, saying too many countries either held back and that the United States had spent several years defending Europe and expected stronger support from them. So clearly not willing to forgive and forget over that just yet.
1: And finally, one of the UK's most famous trees has died. I find this quite sad.
10: This is the legendary Major Oak, Lisa, in Sherwood Forest, long linked to the tales of Robin Hood. It's died after more than 1,000 years. The ancient oak is believed to be one of the oldest and largest in Europe, and it failed to produce leaves this year following a run of unusually hot and dry summers in the UK. The oak, which has stood in Sherwood Forest for centuries, is woven into local folklore as the place where Robin Hood is said to have hidden from the Sheriff of Nottingham. For generations, visitors have travelled to see the giant tree and its sprawling canopy, but experts say millions of footsteps over the years compacted the soil around its base, making it harder for rainwater to reach the roots. And then, of course, the hot and dry summers are not helping that either. Conservation efforts were launched in recent years to try and keep the tree alive, but despite those attempts, sadly, it has died.
1: Thank you, Lucy. That is Lucy Thompson, our UK correspondent, joining us live there from London. It is almost 9 away from 6 now. Kia mo tonu mai. Do stay with us. 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Jaws has ingrained in many the image of sharks as large predators, mouths filled with razor-sharp teeth hunting beneath the waves. But there are actually several species of shark that can walk with most of their bodies out of the water. Who knew? And scientists have now identified a new species of walking shark in Papua New Guinea. The species' local name loosely translates to dog shark or lazy shark, referring to its slow, four-limbed gait. The BBC's Richard Hamilton has the details.
11: Walking sharks are less than a metre long, have colourful markings, and live in shallow water in northern Australia, eastern Indonesia, and Papua New Guinea. They have evolved an unusual adaptation which allows them to move across the reef flats at low tide, using their pectoral and pelvic fins like little legs. Occasionally, they drag themselves out of the water over small stretches of dry land to get into the next reef pool. There were 9 species of walking shark known to science, but now there are 10. This one is named after Christine Dudgeon from the University of the Sunshine Coast in Queensland, who discovered it.
12: We were on an expedition in Papua New Guinea looking for a known species of walking shark, which is known as the Milne Bay walking shark. They tend to be more active at nighttime. The water was a little bit deeper, so it was about 1 meter in depth, and so we were snorkeling around at the time when we found it. Because they're quite small, they're actually reasonably easy to catch. So this one was just swimming along the bottom. I shone the torch in front of it, which made it stop for a moment. And then I was able to sort of dive down quickly and grab it behind the head. And then I just secured the tail under my armpit because they're quite wriggly. So they will try and sort of get away. And that's really all that's required. It's not too difficult.
11: Once back in the laboratory, Christine's team carried out DNA tests, which confirmed the new shark was genetically distinct from all the other known species. Papua New Guinea's walking sharks are believed to be under serious threat from habitat loss, which is caused by coastal development, the expansion of palm oil plantations, as well as coral bleaching. As the new shark is only thought to live in a small area, the researchers think it's probably the most endangered of all the 10 species.
1: A 2-year-old white duck called Merlin has quickly become the Football World Cup's first unofficial mascot after his appearance in team colours in Mexico City during both games so far. And now he has received an official honour from football's world governing body. CNN's Valeria Leon has been to meet Merlin and even got to hold the famous feathered supporter.
13: Wearing this perfectly fit jersey, this is Merlin, the dog. He's become so famous in the last 2 weeks, and he was waddling through the streets during the celebrations in the opening match in Mexico City.
14: We were just working at the time. We never imagined it would go so viral. We were walking down Reforma Avenue when a young woman filmed us, and that's when everything took off.
13: And we're here with Christian, his owner. ¿Por qué le pusiste Merlin?
15: I gave it that name because it's magical to me.
13: You need to hold it like here. Okay. Oh, he's so cute.
16: But long before social media discovered him, Merlin was already a familiar face here in Mexico City's historic center.
17: It's surreal. It really represents the lifestyle of Mexico City. Mexicans always find creative ways to keep everyone happy and bring people together.
16: Now he has millions of views and fans counted in the thousands.
13: He draws smiles everywhere he goes. You can see here, surrounded by fans from all over the world.
18: We have seen the duck in the city. Yesterday it was. Yeah, we have seen the duck, yeah.
13: And what do you think about that?
18: I mean, when the duck has fun, it's okay.
13: This unofficial mascot is going to become the ambassador named by FIFA today.
14: Merlin is now Mexico City's official FIFA host city ambassador.
13: Merlin may not know much about football, but the timing couldn't be better for this dog. Once his video went viral, this dog became one of the most visible faces of the World Cup, proving that the biggest stars of the tournament sometimes aren't on the pitch at all.
1: I don't know about that. A duck as your team mascot? Anyhow, let's go to Wallace Chapman. Wallace, duck as a team mascot?
19: I love that story. And as you were playing that out, I was thinking, gosh, what would be the panel mascot? That's what I need.
1: What would it be?
19: I was thinking about that. I was thinking I've always wanted a gerbil. You know, just a little gerbil running around the studio, you know, dressing it up. I'd love that.
1: No, ours, I reckon, would be a meerkat, super curious, on high alert, real team players, and they look after each other. Someone's always watching for the rest of the team. Meerkat, that's us.
19: There we go. So we've got the meerkat and the gerbil.
1: Yeah, well, you can have the gerbil. I know which I think is cooler.
19: Oh,
1: you've been talking about the 40-hour famine.
19: We're going to be talking about this because, Lisa, it was a rite of passage. It was almost like the sort of the Girl Guide biscuit, you know. We all did it. Well, I didn't, but we all did it.
1: What do you mean you didn't do it?
19: I just couldn't go there. Dad said, try the 40-hour famine. Son goes, what do you got to do? I says, not eat for 40 hours and donate to good. I said, what do you eat? He said, barley sugars. You sucked them for 40 hours. I said, no, thank you. But many people did, Lisa. I don't know whether
1: I did.
19: You? Did you?
1: Yep, I did. And I'll tell you what, it used to send you feral as a kid by the end of 40 hours without food. It was like, look out. And I can remember once when it ended. You used to go to a sleep over at the school.
19: Yeah, that's right. Whatever, that's right.
1: Right. And you'd be mainlining those barley sugars. So you weren't really on a famine. But anyhow, and then at the end you'd go home, and I can remember going home and having this massive tantrum because we were having homemade pizza and it wasn't ready yet, Wallace. And after 40 hours of starvation, I wasn't in a happy place. You get a bit hangry.
19: Oh, I can imagine. Did you do it?
1: The 40 hours? Of course.
19: That's
1: of course.
19: Fantastic. Gosh.
1: Yeah, 40 hours without technology, which is the new version of it, right?
19: Well, this
1: could
19: is...
1: Could you do that?
19: No, well, yeah, no, I could not.
1: No.
19: I could probably do 40-hour famine, but I could not do 40 hours offline. I mean, that's huge.
1: That's no streamed anything. That's no going onto the internet. That's no browsing on your phone, no looking at cute animal videos. I think you get quite anxious, no checking the news.
19: Lisa, it's breaking up the mahjong, the chess, the monopoly, you know?
1: Yep.
19: All of that for 40 hours.
1: Yeah, all the online gaming and the rest of it. And your question of the day, please, Wallace.
19: Yes, it just came from an office chat, actually. We just talked about, you know, when you first saw this iconic film, you know, you're at base camp of the Mount Everest of culture. Did you see Star Wars when it first opened and did it blow your mind? That's the question we're putting out to the audience today. So,
1: I don't think I did because too scary. Saw it later.
19: Yeah.
1: My one... overarching memory of Star Wars, and I can't remember which movie it was in, because obviously it's a series. If Kate Roger was here, who is a fiend for Star Wars, she would tell me straight off if she's listening, 2101 on text. But it was the one where Luke Skywalker gets caught in a massive storm, and the thing he's riding that looks like a llama, it's called a town or something, anyway, looks like a llama. It collapses and dies, and then Han Solo finds him, and then they use a lightsaber to cut the guts of this thing open, pull out all its intestines, and then shelter inside. Now, I saw that as a kid. I can remember it as clear as day now, the trauma of Star Wars.
19: Me, an 8-year-old diary, Daddy's taking us to Star Wars at the Civic.
1: Have you still got the diary?
19: I'll bring it in.
1: Oh, my goodness.
19: 8 years old. It's in blue.
1: What else was happening that day? Did you know any notes?
19: Yes, the notes were, it was packed. So Dad said, let's go across the road. Breaker Breaker's on.
1: Breaker,
19: and we went to see Breaker Breaker.
1: Breaker Breaker, 2101 on text.
2: RNZ News at 6 o'clock. Kia ora, good evening. I'm Karen McCarthy. A letter from the Associate Health Minister shows the Psychotherapists Board was being investigated following concerns raised by a whistleblower before all six members resigned. Matt Ducey says credible concerns were raised with him by the Ministry of Health in May. Here's our health correspondent, Kate Green.
20: Details of the allegations made against the board have been redacted in the minister's letter. but the board has labelled them as malicious. Matt Ducey says he provided board members with an opportunity to respond to the concerns raised, and instead they chose to resign. The former board chair has told RNZ she still feels in the dark about the exact nature of the allegations and who's made them. She says no terms of reference were provided for any formal investigation, and none of the board members were interviewed by ministry officials before receiving the minister's letter.
2: There are major disruptions for motorists on State Highway 1 north of Wellington after a serious crash. The highway is closed southbound from Granada North to Glenside, and there are also big delays for traffic heading north. The union representing nurses has hit out at how much it's costing Health New Zealand to fix holiday pay miscalculations. Health NZ has budgeted $1.8 billion for repayments to over 200,000 current and former staff. In figures released to RNZ, it puts the cost of fixing the problems at over $190 million. Nurses Organisation Chief Executive Paul Galter says it's an eye-watering amount.
21: 190 odd million that's already been spent with contractors, consultants and the like to get this underway. Again, our members just look at that in absolute amazement and think, with all that money that's been spent and still they can't pay out on time.
2: Health NZ says the work is complex and requires specialist expertise. The Labour Mayor of Manchester has won a seat in the UK Parliament, enabling him to challenge embattled Prime Minister Keir Starmer for his job. Andy Burnham scored a decisive win in the Makerfield by-election over the Anti-Immigration Reform UK Party, the BBC's Rob Watson reports.
22: This is another seismic moment in British politics, and one that could pave the way for the country getting its seventh Prime Minister in 10 years. Andy Burnham described his win as a potential turning point for the country and its deeply unpopular governing Labour Party. The big questions now, will Keir Starmer fight any challenge, as he has promised, and if Mr. Burnham does emerge as leader, would he have any more success in dealing with Britain's economic and social challenges and turning round its gloomy mood than the last six prime ministers?
2: The Brewers Association says alcohol excise tax is out of step with reality. The tax is tagged to inflation and automatically goes up each year. The Brewers Association says since 2020, tax on beer has gone up more than 26%. Executive Director Dylan Firth told Checkpoint nearly half the price of a keg of beer is now made up of tax.
23: If I'm a business and I want to sell a pint to a consumer, I'm going, well, I'm going to have to put my prices up for them. And there's a point where consumers go, hang on a second, I can no longer afford this. I don't know how much it costs, a tank of gas is going to be next week because of problems in the Strait of Hormuz. Do I decide to go out?
2: Dylan Firth says because of the rising cost, hospitality businesses are putting their prices up and punters are questioning if they can afford it. Police in Auckland have seized close to 500 cannabis plants as part of a crackdown targeting organised crime groups. Officers searched properties in Hillsborough, New Windsor, Mount Roskill and Mount Albert earlier this week. Police say they found and dismantled several sophisticated indoor cultivation setups. No arrests have been made. Police have found a body in their search for a missing man in Tauranga. The body was found off the Pāhoea Peninsula yesterday evening. The formal identification process has yet to be completed, but the body is believed to be 56-year-old man Aaron Franklin. He was reported missing on June the 8th. Health NZ has confirmed there are several cases of COVID-19 among patients at Kenepuru Hospital in Porirua. Spokesperson Robert Blakey says winter always brings increased demand, particularly because of respiratory illness. He says hospital teams are well practiced in managing COVID-19. And emergency services have been called to the scene of a car crashing into a house in Auckland this afternoon. Fire and emergency were alerted just before 5 o'clock to the crash in Stanmore Bay. That's the news.
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2: The short forecast from Met Service to midnight Saturday, and note the vast majority of the South Island and part of the lower North Island are under weather warnings and watches for heavy rain and strong winds tomorrow. So for Northland to Waitomo, Tomatanui and Taupo, across the Bay of Plenty, mostly fine today, some overnight fog. Cloud increases tomorrow with a few showers about Waitomo, Tomatanui and Taupo. Taranaki to Wellington, including Taihape and Wairarapa, mostly fine today, a few showers tomorrow, mainly dry for Whanganui and Manawatu. Gisborne and Hawke's Bay, cloudy with isolated showers north of Wairoa. Nelson, Marlborough, Canterbury, North Otago and Dunedin. High cloud today, rain on the way tomorrow, easing to scattered showers later. Buller and Grey, rain today, some heavy falls later tomorrow. Westland and Fiordland, rain with heavy falls, easing to showers tomorrow. Central Otago, Clutha and Southland, a few spots of rain today, rain tomorrow, then scattered showers. And the Chatham Islands, cloudy with a few late showers. 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
19: Tonight, MPs perks and expenses have been the issue of the week. Accommodation, travel and beyond that in just a moment. And it was to usher in a new era for Wellington, the Golden Mile. In the end, all that happened was a traffic island. Goodbye, Golden Mile, what now? And it's a Kiwi rite of passage for many. The World Vision 40-hour week. It was the 40-hour famine, as we're talking with Lisa Owen there. Not anymore. 40 hours offline. There's a mountain to climb. And the question of the day today is this. Did you see this film when it first opened? Da, da, da, da. Did it blow your mind? Tell us your Star Wars story. Here's one. I saw the first Star Wars movie one day after it was released in the US, of course, the day that I was there. It was sold out, and when I got into the theatre, there were no seats available except for the front row. When the opening credits started, I thought my head was going to explode and just kept going. One laser battle after another. It was just the most amazing thing in the world, and I was a fan. Instantaneous fan. So 2101, what is your Star Wars story? Email the panel at rnz.co.nz as well. With me on the show, the Friday show, David Farrer, head of Curio Polling, founder of Kiwi Blog. David, great to have you on the show.
0: Good evening. Good to be back.
19: And Penny Ashton, comedian, MC. Penny, how are you?
3: I'm good in the fancy new studio here at TVNZ building.
19: It's a bit different.
3: It's very different. It smells new. It's got a new car smell.
19: And you're very far away.
3: Yeah, I am.
19: Very far away. But you are also fresh from the celebration of life of Dame Jules. Can I quickly ask you just your brief thoughts on it, just coming from there?
3: It was amazing. It was amazing. It was beautiful. We had some incredible speeches from Arani Cuthbert, their manager for 30 plus years, did a beautiful speech. Helen Clark did a wonderful speech. Yeah, she opened it. We had Holly Smith. Anika Moore was hilarious. Tammy Nielsen. We had the Jubilation Choir. And Linda was hilarious. Linda was making jokes about, you know, the last days and about how they carried her body to the top of a hilltop and then was making jokes about hopefully it wasn't going to roll down. Just, you know, like really irreverent, but so and so moved, and it was beautiful. And I wore far too much eye makeup. I was just crying it all off. And we heard wonderful things about Jules. Like, I didn't know she did basic training, which she called a pajama party with guns, which I thought was hilarious. And the thing that I thought was, she said that we've been walking in sunshine since the moment we were born. What a beautiful light. Just look back on your life and think of it like that. And as Miriama Kamo, who did a wonderful job emceeing, was like, and she's brought that sunshine out and bathed us in it as well, you know. And Linda got very fiery. She got very political again, because that is their brand, and said some very hilarious things along those lines and stuff. And it was just, I was just very privileged to be there and take it all in. And it was, do you know, I think it's also really lovely because basically we all feel the same way about Linda Top. So like, how wonderful is it to be able to be in a room and hear what people feel about the legacy that you have left with your sister? She will obviously think it was more about her sister, but for the rest of us, it's about both of them.
19: Very cool.
3: So I think it's lovely to be in a room and be able to tell Linda and Jules. And they had a little video of Jules at the end speaking to Linda. And yeah, it was very emotional talking to her sister. Good old Toppy, you're my favorite person. You're going to be fine. You know, all this sort of stuff. And then everybody was just like, in tears. So, yeah, well, it was really beautiful.
19: Really appreciate you sharing that tonight, Penny. Thank you for that. No.

0: Pleasure to have you on the show.
1: Kia ora, Wallace. Kia ora, panel.
0: How exactly does the Remuneration Authority work out the pay and allowances for politicians? Because for whatever reason, the public are very invested in this issue.
1: Definitely. So from what I can understand, they're really trying to do comparisons in very unusual job roles. So yes, that does look to the private service, but the private sector. But of course, it's also looking to, I guess, what other politicians in other countries are getting paid to see if they're kind of on track as well. Yeah.
0: Is it too complex? And if so, what might be the issue with that? I mean, is that one of the main reasons? It's quite a complex model, pricing model.
1: I think so, because we can all imagine a scenario where in the corporate world, you would walk in and do a behind the closed door independent negotiation of what's going to work for you between the company and yourself. Versus here, it's trying to be a lot broader brush, but at the same time, we're trying to compensate MPs to make sure we have broad public representation and also the skill sets we really need to lead the country. So it's that kind of careful balance between having people who we vote for who represent us, but also being able to attract people to go into these public roles for us.
0: Okay, well, David Farrow, I'll start with you because I'm going to put it out there. I'm going to say that the job of an MP is probably a lot harder than many would think. So when I did backbenchers, I actually had a look at a backbenchers diary. Started early and finished quite late. There were meetings. It was astonishing. Are they paid enough, David?
2: I think they're paid enough, but I wouldn't say they're overpaid. Look, MPs, I don't know an MP who would do less than a 60-hour week. The really busy ministers do 80 or 90. And this isn't optional. You're there till 10 o'clock every night. You have to be there early in the morning. So I don't have an issue with MP salaries. I do think the recent revelation of Shane Jones doubling his travel budget and having a limo spend 3 days just waiting on call.
0: That was only $4,000.
2: That's just, you know, live within the budget you've been allocated and just think about, look, we can just call a taxi when we need to go to our next trip. We don't have to pay a chauffeur to park for 8 hours a day in case we need them. So salary's no problem, but
0: David, Shane Jones, I'll sort of come back. Meals for two for 5 days, total of $300, when $2,200 was budgeted. So he went under the meals, and yes, he went over the ground transport.
2: Yeah, well, the meals might just be they're part of the hotel bill. Because all we see with the expenses is who was paid. So it's not necessarily they were under budget on the meals, just that's the way. But, you know, if you get told you've got a $30,000 budget for travel, either go back and say it's not enough or live within it. Don't just ignore, you know, what the budget is and then do nothing until you found out months later.
0: Okay, stay there, Lanier. Penny Ashton.
3: Yeah, I agree that about the payment. And I think New Zealand MPs are paid actually quite a bit more than a lot of other comparative places. However, I agree that I don't think anybody goes in to be an MP to think that they're going to just gouge everything. I mean, maybe I'm wrong. I don't know. But I know that they work really, really hard and they're generally trying to make a difference in a way that they think will, even if I think that what they think is rubbish. However, I do think that the perk thing is ludicrous. Like, I think it's good that it's been stopped, that they don't get free transport for life, because what on earth was that? That is ludicrous. I also don't really begrudge a business class flight, not that I know what it feels like. But, you know, they're only on the ground for 4 hours. They've got only 4 hours, 4 days. They have to do a lot of work in those 4 days. It's good to be refreshed, etc., when they're there. But indeed, things like limos is just smacking of ludicrous. You know, I find that actually offensive. I've been in Toronto. There are a lot of ways to get around Toronto. I'm not suggesting transit, but you could do that. It's got very good public transport.
0: Do you think, Penny, is this what gives politicians a bad name,
3: thing? Yes. And Shane Jones has been caught out before having expenses that were slightly dodgy, some with more of adult content, etc.
2: Good memory.
3: About. Yes, there you go. I remember that. You know, he's been caught
2: so
3: out.
2: So does he.
3: And he always mentioned his mother. Don't tell my mother.
0: I want to cover that. He did pay for that, didn't he? It was what was on TV in his hotel room.
3: Yes, and he had repaid it, but he paid it with his ministerial card in the first place.
0: Let's bring Lanier back in. I think you I found something interesting you were saying here, that quoting. I think the sticking point

0: from what I can tell, is that, because I'm comparing the private sector now, is that in the private sector, people have that view that it's okay to provide through individual bargaining what it takes to get the right talent in the right place. So that's where perhaps the difference is from public to private.
1: Absolutely. And I think another contrast is that if we think about the Remuneration Authority, it really buffers the MP benefits from any economic cycle. So whilst the rest of us might be now not able to bargain as hard as we might have during a couple of years back when there was a bit of a talent, you know, shortage, what we're actually seeing is that because of the way that system works, that's completely buffered for the MPs unless we question it like we have now.
2: Do you think that the Remuneration Authority does a good job?
1: I think they're definitely trying to manage a very complex scenario of roles. As we said, it's, as David was saying, you know, 60, 80 hours a week. And it really doesn't contrast well to, I guess, the private sector in that negotiation phase. Mm. And they're also trying to represent a much broader range of people. So what I might negotiate individually would not make sense within the government setting, for example.
2: Do you think it should be more case by case, or is that too difficult?
1: I think it's really coming back to simplification. I think, as you say, there are some elements being triggered here between juxtapositions. So we're seeing the juxtaposition of, you know, rental increases in social housing against the fixed benefits of the MPs and their kind of perks. And so I think really it does come back to what are we trying to compensate and how and why.
0: All right. David?
3: Yeah, I think one interesting thing, I might be wrong on this, but the Remuneration Authority used to give MPs too big an increase, and then they have to turn it down, and then they get an even bigger one. So I think they changed the law a few years ago. So for MPs now, they just get what the rate of inflation or average wage increase has been. So they no longer have much discretion when it comes to MPs. They still have quite a lot when it comes to their other roles.
0: Yeah. Mm-hmm. Another thing, sort of finally, actually, Lynn, I was going to looking at in terms of when it comes to perks, you're saying in this interesting article here that issue is around fairness. You'd say, look, it is quite unlikely in the private sector that someone would individually bargain for something they don't need, which I found quite interesting. Yeah. So, you know, the perks would just as likely not be part of a private sector job.
1: Correct, because I think really what you're offering in the private sector job versus, you know, here we're seeing a contrast. We're saying, hang on, you're getting extra for staying in the town where you're already living to do the job. It's not really a job requirement that you're getting.
2: Yeah.
0: Very good. Nice to have you on the show, Lynnaire. Thank you for that. That's Lynnaire Sheridan, Associate Professor at the Department of Management at Otago. And that's it, isn't it, Penny? It's the perks.
2: Yeah, and I just find with the Shane Jones thing, the fact that he had already booked the business class flights when they got approval on the premium economy one is the thing that stinks. Like, you know, I don't begrudge a business class flight, but the timing on that does not pass the sniff test.
0: Opinions, David, final point?
3: Yeah, well, on that, if you get permission for premium economy, you fly premium economy. If you've got a case for business, and Penny said there is a case if you're travelling the other side of the world, you know, go get the permission for that.
2: Yeah.
0: Yeah, all right. It is 19 past six. You're on the panel.
4: Wallace Chapman, the panel on RNZ National.
0: Well, the Wellington City Council's golden mile dream, dead. Council committee yesterday voted 14-3 to kill the project, a $139 million revamp in the central city from Lambton Quay to Courtenay Place. A traffic island at the end of Courtenay Place is the only physical evidence of the golden mile dream. Even that may have to be altered. Now, it was aimed at transforming the capital's nightlife and hospitality strip by banning private vehicles during daytime, building a cycleway running down one side and widened footpaths, outdoor dining spaces, you know, that type of thing. Now, Wellington-based commentator Dave Armstrong, he's got a lot to say about it. Dave, nice to have you on the panel.
5: Kia ora, Wallace.
0: Let's look at the positives first. At least there's a traffic island.
5: Well, yeah, but I think we've got to spend $1.5 million putting it back because it's not going to work now that the thing's been stopped.
0: Okay. As a Wellingtonian, Yeah. Are you just a little bit sad that this utopian vision never came to pass?
5: Well, you know, look, I was always, you know, in print, a supporter of the Golden Mile in theory, yeah. So I like the vision, but the thing is it got strangled by process. It was a long time going, and we you know, it there were ideas for it, and there wasn't the political nous and hard work to act from various mayors, councillors and staff to actually get the thing over the line. You know, you can have your ideas. We were going to have light rail in about 2013, but to actually put them into practice is really hard. It's, you know, it's late nights, it's weekends, it's getting it. And there was never the will, I felt, or the ability to get this thing done. And it basically, you know, death by a thousand cuts, it basically just kept getting harder and harder and harder. So in the end, people like myself, who thought it was a great idea. I mean, every, you know, good European city has a Fußgängerzone. It has an area where pedestrians go, and it's fantastic. But I think it just got compromised, and it got worn down.
0: Okay, Penny.
2: Yeah, I am sad as somebody who goes to Wellington a lot to perform. Wellington has a very dear place in my heart, and I love, you know, wandering along the waterfront, etc. Yeah. And Courtenay Place is not good. Like, no. Courtenay Central, it's got a nice handmade market of local goods in there now, but it's just, it's depressing. That whole street is so depressing, and I'm just sad. It needs something. I hear it's going to get a deep clean, but do you think that's enough, Dave?
5: No. Look, the thing is, though, Courtenay Place is not a cause. It's a symptom. It's a symptom of what's going on in Wellington.
2: Yeah.
5: There's homeless people. I was a kid, I used to go to Courtenay Place and there were fruit shops. There's homeless people. You walk out of St. James, there's people begging. It's dirty. It's shitty. There are hospo places have closed down. It is not the fault of the council, to be honest, that hospo and eating places are finding it hard. It's a general malaise that's happening. Now, you can clean places up and do it, but I think there's if we give it a lick of paint and put in a drop-in centre, all the problems will disappear. Here. Courtenay Place, like I say, it's a symptom that you need to do a lot to turn a city around. And
0: strong words from Dave.
5: I don't think a cosmetic job is going to really, you know, save it.
2: 100%.
0: Okay, David Farrow, you're in Wellington.
3: Yeah, well, what you call dream, I call nightmare, Wallace. I'm incredibly happy it is not going ahead. And look, we often talk about we should listen to the local community. The local community along the Golden Mile are the shop owners, the retailers there. And almost to a person, they were absolutely opposed to this. They thought this was going to destroy their businesses because it was going to make things harder to go through to them. See, the thing is, look, if your vision is a pedestrian area like, you know, New York's Times Square, do that. But they were still going to have all the buses going through. They were only banning the cars, not the buses from it. So the whole business community there were basically against it. No one is against doing improvements such as just making a nicer place, tidying it up, etc., cleaning it more often. But the controversial part was the banning the cars, getting rid of all the car parks, etc. Hopefully they'll now come out with something to enhance the area that doesn't include that.
2: And one thing that frustrates me is someone who's a very staunch advocate of bike lanes. Cyclists will get so much hate all of the time from this sort of thing. I kind of wish, like, in Vancouver, they have cycle lanes that are all off the main roads.
3: Yes.
0: Do they?
2: Yes, they do. So it's like not the main road, it's the next one up. But of course, a lot of North America is a grid, which makes things a lot easier.
0: I see.
3: The cycle lane between Wellington and Petone is the most brilliant one. It didn't destroy car parks, it didn't destroy businesses, it's totally safe, it's become a scenic tourist attraction, kids walk it, bike it, etc. That's how you do it.
2: Yeah, that's the thing.
3: It's not doing, you know, taking away parks on an already squeezed main road, you do it separate.
0: What do you
3: costs
0: reckon,
3: more, but it's worth it.
0: What do you reckon, Dave Armstrong? I mean, does this anti-bike brigade on the panel have
2: I'm
0: have,
2: not an anti-bike.
0: Have,
2: well, do not say that. I'm not at all. I'm quite staunch.
5: I quite like the idea of no transport at all on the Golden Mile, because that's actually what you get in Europe, and it works brilliantly.
0: Yeah. Dave,
5: The local... Oh, sorry.
0: Well, no, keep going and I'll get David's response on that.
5: the local businesses would object to the Eiffel Tower if it was going to be built. I mean, yes, there was disruption.
2: Yep.
5: But the thing is, to do anything with vision, and we're certainly not talking vision with this current mayor and council, I think,
2: mm-hmm.
5: but that we're talking good management in some ways of looking at the fiscal things. But I think that... you know, to say, oh, we don't want cycles in the central city is ridiculous. What you want is, I mean, I'll give you an example. I can ride a scooter, but I can't park it in Courtney Place. But I went there the other day and it told me I had to park it in Tory Street. But there were empty car parks in Courtney Place. You know, so a car has the right to be in Courtney Place. I think it's a great idea getting... There was a famous greenie called Bob Jones who suggested this about 20 years ago, who said... Get the cars out of the inner city. Look, I agree about buses. You could look at a corridor that, you know, and bikes that are not right in the pedestrian zone. But, you know, the problem is not bikes and pedestrians. The problem is cars.
0: David.
2: Yes.
5: And Wellington's got a real problem with, it's a, not a problem of politics, it's a problem of geometry. We're not big enough to put a car park. Unless we want to go back to the days... and I'm, you know, open to that debate where we park on the waterfront, because that's what used to happen.
0: Ooh, interesting, Mr. Farrow.
3: Yeah, well, as I said, Bob Jones is who I first read about the idea of totally pedestrian only. But I think we're now at a stage, though, like the $70 million project blew out to $200 million. Do we want to spend another $50 million just on talking about it? Let's just say, not happening, do some minor enhancements, etc., and let's move on.
2: It's just so frustrating, though, that it's all a lack of vision, because look what's happening with the stadium in Christchurch. You know, it's an incredible asset. People are loving it. And all people did was moan and complain about it for the longest time. And so it just really frustrates me.
5: Well, they got all their arts funding down there.
2: Yeah. Well, it just frustrates me that all we do is fight about things and then nothing happens and infrastructure languishes and vision languishes and then we get the shitty Courtney Central.
3: Yeah, I'm not sure cutting Circa's funding will quite fund the Golden Mile. I don't think Circa does that well, do they?
2: Circa's amazing.
3: I love
2: Circa. I'll not hear anything against Circa Theatre. Oh, Dave, isn't that right?
5: Oh, we're all Circa here.
2: Yeah.
5: The thing about I do agree with David that we've also got a problem in Wellington and fiscal. You know, we've just got too many overblown projects. We've got the sludge fund, we've got the town hall, and so I do get that a lot of people that you know like the Labor councillors are your essential centrists. They're going, we like the idea of the Golden Mile, but we're not going to fund it. There's people like David on the right that are going, we've never liked it. We want to drive our cars right into slap bang in the middle. And then the Greens are sort of going, we don't care how much it costs, we want it. So there is that middle ground, I think, where people are going, look, it could be quite nice, but at the moment, let's just take a breath and cut our debt.
0: I am the first to say I love Wellington. It needs to be the capital, the golden capital of the Southern Hemisphere. You two need to put your heads together and come up with something that people will come and see, okay? So I've got an idea.
2: The Circa Theatre.
0: What about this? What about this? It can get cold in Wellington. What about a 1,000-person waterfront sauna?
2: What? Well, you should be in government, Wallace. That was amazing. Amazing. You're wasted on the radio.
5: They're calling the new one the Golden, the Tin Mile. I think, given we've got all these Chiefs fans in town tomorrow, we could have a Chunder Mile. That might be, you know, that might.
3: Oh, memories of Otago Uni.
2: Yeah, university. That sounds like Canada.
0: Oh, here we go. Here we go. Watch the space. Hey, Dave, always good to have you on. Thank you for that. Yeah, Dave Armstrong there, Wellington-based commentator. Well, I put a stick in the ground. You've got to aim big. A 1,000-person, cedar-lined waterfront sauna. You can see the views. You can have a great chat to your friends. People will fly in from, you know.
2: I feel like I'd be very curious to know what the average participant in sauna-age, if that's a word, is in New Zealand. We're not Sweden. I don't think there's that many people that
3: also,
2: love a sauna.
3: Also, can you have a sauna that big? Because they're meant to be small to keep the heat in.
0: Right.
3: Yeah. I think it would be quite challenging engineering-wise.
2: Yeah. Okay. Stick to Rubia.
0: I just love the question of the day. I blew my mind. I saw it with Dad when I was 10, Star Wars. Completely blew my mind. Then in my teens, I saw the behind-the-scenes making of the telly. I couldn't believe you could get a job building model spaceships and blowing them up. Fast forward, I ended up with a bachelor's degree in film studies and a 15-year career in the New Zealand Film Ministry. So many great experiences making movies. So thank you, George Lucas. Goodness me, a lot of feedback coming through on, did you see Star Wars when it first came out and did it blow your mind? It's 6:30.
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6: A person has been seriously injured after a car crashed into a house in Stanmore Bay, north of Auckland this evening. US Vice President J.D. Vance has dropped plans to travel to Switzerland for technical talks with Iranian negotiators on the agreement to end the Mideast conflict. Health NZ has confirmed there are several cases of COVID-19 among patients at Kenepuru Hospital in Porirua. Russia's foreign minister says his country will launch regular massive strikes on Ukraine following one of the largest scale Ukrainian drone attacks on Moscow since the war began. A British actress has been charged with allegedly trying to smuggle 320 kilograms of meth into Australia from West Africa. The drugs had an estimated street value of more than $300 million. Those are the headlines. On the traffic front, there have been major disruptions for motorists on State Highway 1 north of Wellington after a serious crash which brought traffic to a standstill around 4:40 this afternoon. The highway was closed southbound from Granada North to Glenside, and there are also long delays for traffic heading north. Commuters should allow extra time or use an alternative route if possible. Our next bulletin at 7.
7: 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And former All Black and Chiefs legend Brad Webber is our guest on The Mixtape. 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
0: All right.

0: All right, that was a little bit of Tiffany there, isn't it, Deb?
1: Tiffany.
0: Very cool. All right.
1: 1987?
0: 1987, something like that. All right. Okay, let's straight to I've been thinking. All right, Penny Ashton, I've been thinking.
1: I've been thinking. So I have decided that I have been thinking about comedy because I was just at the Top Celebration and it was so funny. And that's what I do for my life. I'm a wedding celebrant and a comedian. So my love is all, my life is all love and laughter, which is a really beautiful place to be. And just seeing the joy that comes from joy. Like, I can't remember who it was who did a speech actually. Today, just talking about the joy. I think it could have been Irani, but
0: yeah,
1: just that Jules was a joy monger. I call myself a joy monger. That's what I and you just feel that connection in a room, and that's what art brings, like the art of comedy. And some people think that comedy isn't an art. Somebody once told me at a arts market that they didn't book comedy because it wasn't an art, to which I was like, let's see you make a room laugh and see how that goes. But it is, art is important and comedy is part of that, and which is why cutting funding for the arts and not taking the arts seriously is so detrimental to a society, because we have these touchstones that we all think of that represent New Zealand, and the arts is so much a part of that, and comedy is so much a part of that. So I just want to say, keep supporting live comedy, keep laughing.
0: Yeah.
1: The world is so bleak right now that to come out to see a live performance and be involved in something that makes you laugh and connects people, and they can find, you know, because the Top Twins were really good at bringing the whole country together, regardless of your stripes in a way, which was why it was a bit of a shame there was nobody from the coalition there today. There was everybody from the opposition, but nobody from the people in power. And I just feel like, yeah, we just need to, we need to come together through laughter and what connects people as opposed to what divides people, because people of all stripes, religions, colours can laugh at similar things, which reminds us of what we have in common rather than the horrible division that's being sowed everywhere and the stupid, you know, what, the populism that, like New Zealand First, for example, is just spouting constantly at this point in time about what divides us. So remember what unites us, and it's often what makes us laugh.
0: And that's what you gleaned from today's celebration.
1: Yep, absolutely. Good, absolutely. Right. And that the arts is fundamental and important, and you can be an activist with art as well.
0: Very good. Penny Ashton, I've been thinking Friday evening. All right, David Farrer, I've been thinking.
2: Well, about my pet passion, which isn't the arts, even though I love them, but I am a politics geek, of course. And as people probably know, the UK voted in the Makerfield by-election today. And I've been enjoying it because I just love the irony that if you hate Keir Starmer, the Labour Prime Minister of Britain, you had to vote for the Labour candidate. Because by voting for the Labour candidate, you would get rid of Keir Starmer as Prime Minister. Well, if you like Keir Starmer and think he's doing a good job, you had to vote for the Reform candidate, because if Andy Burnham doesn't enter Parliament, Keir Starmer probably stays on. So I just enjoyed the spectacle of the counterintuitive of the by-election. And of course, as Andy Burnham has won, now it's going to be a very interesting few days. He will probably be Prime Minister in a few weeks.
1: Wow. Okay.
0: Do you think so?
2: Oh, beyond doubt, I think.
0: Yeah.
2: Days, maybe.
0: He's hanging on by the tips of his fingers, isn't he, Keir Starmer?
2: Yeah. Well, you need 20% of caucus to sign a petition for another person, and then it's all on. Right. I think the only question is whether Starmer will stand or whether he'll go once they've got the numbers.
0: What did you think, by the way, just off the side, and Toto, I didn't prepare for this, but the other big news was J.D. Vance really laying into Israel. David, just saying, look, there's other ways to do it, aside from stop trying to kill everybody.
2: I think they've screwed Israel over totally, pardon my French, because they've done an agreement saying you can't fight in Lebanon, but the reality is Hezbollah sends missiles all the time into Israel, and they're basically saying just accept these, don't fight back. And now if Israel does fight back, basically Iran will then say, US, you have to stop them or we're going to triple the toll on the strait. So I think Israel you've gone from the closest ally of the US to now actually being very, very disadvantaged. So, you know, Middle East politics is absolutely upside down.
0: But does it not seem sometimes that, you know, with Israel, at least in the current administration, there is no end to war? They have this Iran-US deal on the table. It could hold, but Israel are not coming to the party.
2: Well,
0: and Trump and Vance are getting totally frustrated.
2: Yes, but again, if you fire missiles from Lebanon into Israel, you can't expect Israel not to respond.
0: But is it not a different deal than the US-Iran one?
1: Do we not think that Israel was very instrumental in the war starting in the first place?
2: Oh, absolutely.
1: Exactly.
2: They were very much part of it. But, yes. Yeah.
1: But so, I mean, then you can't really put those things in isolation because it's all come together. And it just all proves that it was an absolutely ludicrous thing to do in the first place.
2: Absolutely. But if Mexico started firing missiles into the US, I don't think J.D. Vance would be saying, oh, you know, you just have to accept that this will happen occasionally. Don't do anything. Mm. I think it's very easy to say don't retaliate when it's not your backyard that has the 100% missiles coming in.
0: Okay. All right. You are on the panel, RNZ National. It's coming up to 6:40.
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0: And on Apple and Spotify, listen and follow. Nice to have you company tonight, Penny Ashton and David Farrow. Northland Council is warning people on the hunt for a cheap second-hand boat to be wary of bargains. That's because the costs to keep old boats afloat are much higher than buyers expect. And who is paying the price for that? It's the council. Very interesting story, this. Jim Lyle, he's the Northland's Harbour Master. Kia ora, Jim.
4: Kia ora, Wallace and panel.
0: Yeah, look, so is this just a couple of people leaving their old dinghies to rot, or is the problem a lot bigger than this?
4: No, she's a big problem right around the world, actually. There's a whole heap of vessels that are coming up to 40 and 50 years old. And, she's a problem everywhere where there's boats.
0: Penny Ashton.
1: Do you think that people just underestimate how much it costs to look after a boat?
0: Yeah.
4: Absolutely, yeah. I mean, it sort of starts off with these old boats, which, and of course the owners have got 50 years older as well now, so they either pass on or they pass the boat on, so the boats end up sort of either abandoned or sold on very cheap, and people think they're getting a bargain. And, you know, you can get quite a big boat that's pretty old for just pretty cheap dollars, but people have got no idea about how much it costs to maintain vessels. There's a huge amount of cost involved in owning a boat.
0: Isn't that fascinating? I never knew that, Penny.
1: Well, yeah, like the berths alone, right? How much does it cost for a berth in a marina?
0: In general.
4: So for a marina, you're talking $1,000 a month. And for just a swing mooring, you know, you're probably talking a few hundred dollars a month. Or if you own a mooring, it's still going to be about $1,000 a year. And then you've got maintenance fees. You've got the engine maintained. If it's a sailboat, you've got the rigging. Then you've got the hull. If you leave the vessel in the water, it gets growth on. So you have to haul it out every now and then. Oh. Get the hull cleaned. You've got to anti-foul it. So the haul-out costs probably another $1,000. And then you've got the anti-foul. There's another few $1,000.
0: What?
4: Then someone's got to do it. So if you're going to, you know, some people are pretty handy and can do a lot of this work themselves. But you know, it's even if you do it yourself, you've still got a lot of material costs. And then if you leave a boat just for a few months, they start going downhill. They start going green. Everything goes mouldy. We drive around the mooring areas, and the telling sign is when you've got pampas grass growing out of the deck or plants on there. You know, it's they just look in a terrible state.
0: This is amazing.
4: State,
0: so. We'll go to David first, and then come back to you, Penny. David Farrow.
2: Well, some years ago, I thought about getting a boat and a batch in the Marlborough Sounds, but I love the romanticism of it. And I asked a friend who had a boat, and he said, "Well, there's no better way to soak up all your money apart from a divorce or throwing cash into a forest fire." And I think he was right. I've heard so many stories from boat owners about the huge cost there. So I gave up on my dream of the boat and the batch and the Marlborough Sounds with slight regret occasionally, but not really.
1: Is there a warrant of fitness for boats?
4: No, this is part of the problem. The warrant of fitness is basically when harbour masters go around, and we basically try and sort it out before they sink, because if they sink
2: rather than afterwards,
4: there, then we're into divers and trying to get them up, and then you're into another sort of tens of thousands of dollars then. There's it's a very sort of unregulated industry, recreational boating, and then we've got another bigger problem is when people buy boats that are sort of over 18 metres, then you're into really big costs because there's a limited places you can haul them out. There's limited mooring options. Most harbours now won't give moorings for vessels over 18 metres because they're just too much of a problem. And then you imagine the cost of maintaining a vessel like that. And we've had some real bad examples of people buying these things and then losing all their savings, marriage breakups, health issues, sinking on board with them on board, catching fire with them on board. You know, it can be a real health risk as well, life and death risk.
2: You're not selling the dream here.
0: I'm staying in Blockhouse Bay where it's concrete.
1: Is there any move to try and get some more legislation around, say, or like, you know, you have to get a license to own something like that?
4: Yeah, we're constantly in discussion, Harbour Masters, with Maritime New Zealand and the government, but it's very, people don't want to sort of mess with boats because it's not a popular thing and low down on the agenda, I guess, with all the other issues in the country.
0: As a point of view of a Harbour Master, an issue which people rarely see, how much of an issue is this?
4: I think New Zealand's actually doing pretty well because all the harbour masters sort of trying to sort it out as we go. Right. I mean, we're losing sometimes, but you know, we're constantly on the case of trying to spot boats and get people to sort them out themselves, try and explain to people the problem. But a lot of other countries are just ignoring it and they're piling up around the harbours.
0: Is that right?
1: And are you funded by council?
4: Yes, we're part funded by council, part funded by bits and pieces of income from port companies and things like that.
1: And like fees for moorage and things?
4: Yeah, so we have fees on all the moorings and berths. I mean, to give you an example, our debris disposal budget for old decrepit boats is about $100,000 a year.
1: Ooh.
4: And we probably dispose of, you know, anywhere between 12 and 30 boats, depending on the size.
1: A year? Oh, my gosh, 30 boats.
0: This is news. I'm gobsmacked. Hey, now, thanks for giving us an insight tonight, Jim. That was fascinating. Kia ora.
4: No problem at all.
0: There you go. Although someone does say, texted in, try owning an aeroplane. I mean, but
1: first world problems.
0: But have you ever wanted to own? Have you? And be honest with us, Penny. Mm. Have you ever wanted to own a little boat?
1: No.
0: Even a dinghy?
1: No.
0: What about a kayak?
1: No. No, I can't Eskimo roll, but no. No, I know. I have no desire at all. I would like to. I wish I knew someone with a boat. I've always like, I live in the City of Sails. It's going on.
0: Okay.
1: But no. And nothing. You know, I have a healthy respect for the ocean. I don't want to be out there too much by myself.
0: What about one of those boards that you put in front of you?
1: You mean a what?
0: Polystyrene boards.
1: A boogie board?
0: Yeah.
1: No, I don't even do that.
0: Okay.
1: No.
0: David, have you owned a dinghy?
2: No, never owned a boat. But as I said, I would have loved to. Yeah, I've been on some friends' yachts and a couple of super yachts, and I love yachts that are big enough where you can actually sleep on them. It gives you independence, freedom. You can be out in the ocean with no one to disturb you. So I love the dream, but not the reality.
1: Yeah. I mean, you can. How much of it costs to hire is infinitesimal compared to what it is to own, so I say hire.
0: I just go down and look at the boat in the viaduct down here, just down from where the TVNZ, RNZ building is. Someone says, a boat is a hole in the water surrounded by wood into which you throw money into. Yes, I was born before the fiberglass revolution. Good luck. All right, it is 6:48 on RNZ National, the show, the panel we have, Penny Ashton and David Farrer of A Friday, Apple and Spotify, listen and follow. Now, does this theme song have any resonance for you? Ba, ba, ba, ba, ba. Oh. I can see them.
1: John Williams is a genius.
0: R2-D2. C-3PO. The little green thing. What was the little green thing?
1: Yoda.
0: Yeah.
1: What was that little very famous green thing? Yeah. Or Baby Yoda.
0: Right, so the question of the day is, did you first see Star Wars when it came out? And with us from the great city of New Plymouth, where they don't have to think about golden miles, Glenn. How are you, Glenn?
5: Good, thanks, Wallace. Dave now. And Penny. I actually live in Auckland now. I'm on the west coast out at Huia, not good far from Hawkehouse Bay.
0: No. Oh, I see. So, all right, your Star Wars story starts in New Plymouth.
5: That's correct, yeah.
0: Okay, tell us.
5: Oh, look, it was all the rage. I was young. The big screen, it was just mind-blowing. Particularly, like I say, at halftime there where the Millennium Falcon blasted off and then they cut the film, you go out and get your jaffers. But I just wanted the movie to keep going.
0: And what cinema did you go and see it at?
5: I'm not sure, probably a Carriage Odeon. I'm just trying to go on the upper left there, or the top of town.
0: Isn't it amazing, eh? Because this is such a part of our cultural history. Here you were, you saw Star Wars first time around, and do you think that it made an impact on you, Glenn?
5: Definitely me and my friends. I remember the heavy conversation about the Force. Do you believe in it? We're all shaking our heads and going, yeah, man, it's real, yeah.
0: It's pretty cool, eh, Penny?
1: Sure. I was 3 in 1977, so I did not see it when it came out. My first memory is Ewoks. And I think a lot of the girls like the Ewoks. I know there'll be people furiously texting, but especially like me being a young girl, I thought the Ewoks were great. So I loved it. And it's funny. It is funny. Like when you get old enough to appreciate the humor in it all.
0: Yeah.
1: But I don't really remember my mind being blown, but I can see that, you know, the special effects were like nothing else.
0: Oh,
1: all those miniatures and stuff and how that they made that look is incredible.
0: Hey, Glenn, nice to have you on. Thank you.
5: No problem. Take care, everyone.
0: Right. Now, listen to that. Let's go to Dunedin now, and we have Ross. Hello, Ross. How are you?
6: I'm good, thanks. How are you?
0: Take us back to the first day.
6: So, first day, it was released at the movies.
0: Yes.
6: And I went along and with some friends, and we were all absolutely blown away. But I think I was the most affected. Over the next few weeks, I went back 13 times.
1: My word.
0: My word.
6: Yeah.
0: My word.
1: Do you have a collection of figurines?
6: I don't.
1: Oh.
6: I've never been interested in collecting it. It's purely all about the movie.
1: Oh. Did you like the prequels?
6: Yes. Oh, yeah. Well, I've got the Disney Channel, so I watch all the movies. I've seen all the, you know, Andorra and
0: Wonderland. Still. And still.
1: Yeah, I liked Rogue One, but I did not like the prequels. I found
0: David Farrah, here you've got a person who loved it at 11 years old so much, he went to see it 13 times. David Farrah, what about you?
2: Very similar. I was 9 years old. It changed my life. It opened up science fiction. There had never been a movie like Star Wars before. The special effects, the music is spine-tingling, as we heard. And lots of us saw it 4, 5, 6 times. This had never happened before.
0: No.
2: Never before did you go back to see a movie where you'd already seen it. And recently we talked about the prequels, the sequels. When The Force Awakens came out, I went to see in the cinema and there was a shot where suddenly a tarpaulin's pulled back and there's the Millennium Falcon. And 1,000 people in the cinema just start clapping because we were all gone back 30 years to the thrill of the original characters being linked there again. And yeah, look, Star Wars, I think, is the most influential film of a generation because it introduced the science fiction, the special effects, everything, basically.
0: You should see Penny's face. Penny
1: no,
0: goes,
1: no, I
0: deep
1: was,
0: fandom
1: I,
0: here.
1: No, no, what, I was just thinking, I wish I'd been of an age that, because Harrison Ford is so sexy in that film, which I didn't appreciate when I was 3. But he is so sexy. I mean, and what a legacy that man has got.
0: Yep.
1: Indiana Jones and Star Wars, like, and Shrinking, which is hilarious. But he is, I just think he's phenomenal in that. So I think that is wonderful. I'm trying to think what my I think Dirty Dancing for me.
0: Hey, Ross, nice to have your memories. It's extraordinary. Thank you for joining us.
6: Mm. No problem.
0: Before we go, actually, Dave, I've got to ask you, David Farrah, what Star Wars figure means most to you?
2: Oh, I think I'm still a bit of a sucker for Luke. Just the good guy, always doing the right thing, who comes through in the end, basically. Luke is the hero of it.
1: And he's pretty funny these days too, like on Twitter and stuff. I think
2: Hamill on Twitter is definitely a force to be reckoned
1: with. Yes.
0: And David Ferrer, do you think that Chris Luxon is the Luke Skywalker of New Zealand?
2: No, that's not an analogy I would make. I think far too many people probably see national prime ministers as the Darth Vaders, etc. But I think we probably can not do the analogies there. But having expressed my love for Luke Skywalker, for those who are into Star Wars, in season 2 of The Mandalorian, they showed Luke as we never got to see him in the movies, as a fully fledged Jedi Knight who just powered through 30 robotic stormtroopers like they were nothing. And there was so many Star Wars fans had waited 30 years to see Luke not as the novice, but as the master. So, okay, yes, I could go on till 7 o'clock on this.
0: Yeah. David Ferrer, you've just written your next Kiwi blog post. There you go.
1: I like Baby Yoda. But I also I also love hearing passion. You know, it wasn't for me 100%, but I love hearing the excitement and enjoyment from everybody else.
0: Good on you. So, all right. Love your company on Star Wars. 6 away from 7 on the panel. Now, as many of us are cozying up to for winter solstice this weekend, many thousands of teens across the country will swap home comforts for tough challenges, all for the good cause of the World Vision 40-hour challenge. It's a rite of passage, this, been going for decades. Hannah Taylor-Moller is the head of Pacific Partnerships at World Vision New Zealand. Hannah, nice to have you here.
7: Hey, thanks, Wallace. Cheers.
0: I guess it's like the Girl Guide biscuits. It's amazing how long it's gone on for, hasn't it?
7: I got the briefing notes today, and apparently it's 50 years. Started in 1975.
1: Wow.
0: Penny Ashton, did you put a barley sugar in your mouth to do the famine?
1: Do you know what? I don't think I ever did do the 40. I know. Really? I know. But I remember barley sugars were everywhere.
0: Lisa Owen did.
1: Yeah. No. And have we swapped because of eating disorders? Is that why we're not doing it?
7: Oh, I knew this question would come up. So, because I wondered the same thing myself. So I actually asked the media team about it.
1: Right.
7: Apparently, they did a bit of polling with young people earlier this year. And apparently going offline for 40 hours, which is this year's challenge, is the ultimate sacrifice.
0: Yeah, well, yeah, totally.
7: For this generation.
0: Yeah. Totally appreciate that. And that would be very, very hard to do. David, would you be into that?
2: Well, when I go tramping, I'm offline for days at a time, so that's absolutely fine for me. I did multiple 40-hour visions. I was a Cabinet Scout, so we did it every year.
0: Did you?
2: Yep, absolutely. And I do have to say, though, I will reject slightly the premise that it's harder to go without social media than to go without food for 40 hours. I am probably a bit conservative here, but I thought the linkage of, you're having a bit of empathy for what it's like for people who have
0: Understood.
2: Part of it. So do you know when did they move from food to social media as the 40 hours without?
7: Do you know? I have no idea. But I have to say, I don't know, I probably should show my hand here. My husband's doing the 40-hour famine this weekend. He's fasting for 40 hours.
0: Right.
7: And I must admit, I was a bit the same. I was a bit like... But I do kind of get it. I mean, the challenge, as I put it this year, is to go off all internet, social media, gaming, Netflix, all your streaming services, Google Maps, electricity. So I think if kids can nail it, I mean, I have to say, for this generation, I'm quite intrigued, actually, for myself to kind of see, I don't know, I'm kind of intrigued to sort of see what happens.
0: Totally. 50 years World Vision. Now, I've got to ask, where will the money they fundraise go to?
7: Oh, now this is nice for me to talk about. So I'm the head of Pacific Partnerships. My team sort of leads all the programming. The focus is on Solomon Islands. So World Vision works across the Pacific. We have a strong affiliation to the region, but the Solomons is a country we've been involved in for sort of close to 30 years now. We have a huge country office there, and we're kind of honing in on this issue of food security exacerbated by climate change.
0: Oh, really?
7: It's sort of a hidden... It's a hidden crisis in many ways. There's chronic malnutrition in children across the Pacific. And about 33% of children in the Solomon Islands, or not 33, close to 30%, are stunted because of malnutrition. So,
0: really?
7: Yeah, that's sort of what the challenge is focused on this year.
0: Extraordinary. We might come back to that as a panel topic, actually. Well, look, all the best, really, eh? All the best. For how many kids do you expect to, I mean, there are thousands, aren't there?
7: So apparently there's 12,000 registered participants.
0: So cool.
7: Is the latest figures I got this afternoon while I'm still online, and 267 schools. So I don't know how many students there are across the country, but 12,000 sounds like a solid percentage.
0: Hannah, so good to have you here. All the best, kia ora, and all the best for the year. Good luck. There you go. There you go, Penny. Never too late.
1: Yeah, I feel, but it was all about Ethiopia in the 80s.
0: Yes, it was.
1: It was all about Ethiopia, it was highlighting it. It was about, you know, understanding what it is to be about.
0: Someone says on a final note, in my view, David, I don't know who this is, David Seymour is Palpatine. and Chris Luxon is C-3PO.
2: He's got the height for it.
1: Oh no, what are we going to do, R2? I can see that.
2: I think I see your next comedy routine coming.
1: Who's Princess Leia? I think I know.
0: The panel.
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8: RNZ News at 7 o'clock. Kia ora, good evening. I'm Karen McCarthy. Further negotiations between Iran and the US due to start in Switzerland have been called off just a day after an initial agreement to end the war was signed. The White House says Vice President J.D. Vance has pulled out of a planned trip to meet Iranian negotiators. The BBC's Lise Doucette reports from the luxury Swiss resort of Birkenstock.
9: Yesterday's growing doubts that these talks would happen today as planned were confirmed by the statement that J.D. Vance still hadn't left Washington. A White House spokesman said the logistics have never been simple or predictable. What wasn't said was the politics are too. The first hint of trouble was a report in Lebanese media linked to the Iran-backed Hezbollah that talks were suspended because of continuing Israeli airstrikes. Iran has always insisted that Lebanon is part of this ceasefire, which Israel hasn't accepted.
8: The Top Twins' longtime manager and friend says the death of Jules Top has been difficult to reconcile. More than 1,000 people gathered in Auckland for a final send-off of musician, comedian and activist Dame Jules Top, who died last month. Arani Cuthbert says Jules Top made the country laugh for more than 40 years, with their original characters including Ken and Ken and Camp Mother and Camp Leader.
10: She was our national treasure, a dame and a down-to-earth farm girl. It's extremely hard to accept that Camp Leader has left the building and Ken's best mate has signed off forever. Our collective loss is enormous. But Jules was most importantly a sister, a daughter, niece, cousin and very good friend.
8: Arani Cuthbert says she was fortunate to work with the best in the business, but more fortunate for having Jules' friendship. A children's advocate is urging Oranga Tamariki to sort out issues that are leading to the missing critical meetings aimed at protecting at-risk children. Yesterday, the Ministry for Children was called out by the Chief Victims Advisor for not sending social workers to critical meetings for keeping abused children from harm. Safeguarding Children Chief Executive Willow Duffy says social workers are under-resourced and being pulled in all directions. She says Oranga Tamariki needs to be held accountable for solving those resourcing issues. Ukraine's President Volodymyr Zelensky says pressure on Russia needs to be increased to get it to end the war against his country. He told a NATO meeting in Brussels that Ukraine and Germany had signed an agreement on anti-ballistic capabilities and urged other allies to join.
11: By this winter, we should already see concrete outcomes from our joint work on anti-ballistic defense. This is something we all need, not only Ukraine, and it is a long-term effort. Please support it at every level and in every possible way.
8: Mr. Zelensky also told the ministers that Ukraine needed long-range artillery and unmanned vehicles. Police have started to clear traffic on State Highway 1 north of Wellington after a serious crash. The serious two-vehicle crash just after 4:30 this afternoon has left one person seriously injured. Motorists had reported huge delays after the southbound lane was closed between the Tawa off-ramp and Glenside on-ramp. A police spokesperson says the lane remains closed by crews who've started clearing the backlog. Emergency services are at the scene of a helicopter crash in Derry Flat, north of Auckland. Police say one person received minor injuries. They are working to establish how the crash happened. The Brewers Association says the alcohol excise tax is out of step with reality. The tax is tagged to inflation and automatically goes up each year. The association says since 2020, tax on beer has gone up more than 26%. Executive Director Dylan Firth told Checkpoint that nearly half the price of a keg of beer is now made up of tax. He says due to the rising costs, hospitality businesses are putting their prices up and some are going bust, and so they can't afford to pay any additional tax. A British actress has been charged with trying to smuggle 320 kilograms of meth into Australia from West Africa. Police accused 34-year-old Emma Hussein, together with a couple from South Australia, of trying to import meth hidden in bags of charcoal in shipping containers from Ghana. The drugs had an estimated street value of more than $300 million. Hussein appeared in the EastEnders spin-off E20, as well as the 2013 action thriller Redemption. That's the news.
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8: The short forecast from Met Service to midnight Saturday, and the majority of the South Island and part of the Lower North Island are under weather warnings and watches for heavy rain and strong winds tomorrow. So for Northland to Tamarinui and Taupō, including Bay of Plenty, mostly fine overnight but some areas of fog, cloud increasing tomorrow with a few showers developing south of Hamilton. Gisborne and Hawke's Bay, fine. Taranaki and Taihape to Wellington, also Wairarapa, mostly fine tonight, a few showers tomorrow. Nelson, Marlborough, Canterbury, North Otago and Dunedin, fine tonight with high cloud, rain developing tomorrow, easing to scattered showers. Buller and Grey, showers developing tonight, turning to rain tomorrow, some heavy falls. Westland and Fiordland, rain with heavy falls about the ranges tonight and tomorrow, easing to showers. Central Otago, Clutha and Southland, rain developing overnight, easing to showers in the morning. And the Chatham Islands, cloudy with a few late showers tomorrow. 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
0: Thank you, Karen. Wallace Chapman here on RNZ National. And that question of the day is still rolling through. Wonderful responses. Thank you for that. It was the question that I asked. Well, the question I asked was, did you see Star Wars when it first came out? And was your mind blown? Dilip says, Wallace, yes, I saw Star Wars in 77. Your description of excitement was similar to the way I told my mother about Star Wars. Saw it at a movie theatre in Courtney Place. My daily diary at intermediate school was covered in Star Wars stickers, of which I received when I purchased a Star Wars ice cream, if I can recall correctly. Rosemary says, a friend overrode my objections to the film and took me. I was completely surprised and a total fan. I loved the Elf jazz band and my friend dubbing the garbage snake in the bin closing its walls. And one more here. Charles says, I still recall levitating out into the smudgy Easter 77 drizzle after seeing Star Wars as an 8-year-old. It was mind-blowing. So whilst we focus on the wonders of the film, why on earth is the senior English curriculum draft proposing to eliminate film studies? Is this person's point of view in Porneke, a teacher and a film and book fan? 7:08, it's time for Country Life.
13: Kaki Mai. Hello and welcome to Country Life. Of course, Sally Round, tēnā.
14: Great to have your company. I'm Duncan Smith. Today, we have mullets, music, and a mill full of whirring machines for you.
13: Yes, I'm taking you to a hill country station whose owner has gone the extra mile to turn her coloured sheep flock into beautiful yarn right there on the farm.
14: And wool's been the focus for this week's guest. Lisa Portis has been studying how overseas markets are getting stronger returns for their wool.
13: And later, Anisha's in Gore at the Tussock Country Music Festival.
15: So vast, like my son is 2 years old and it's country music. He loves country music. Anytime one of my songs come on, dad, a song. It's quite a proud moment.
14: But first, to look at what's been making headlines on the Rural News Desk this week. The future of one of the country's largest farms is still up in the air. The Department of Conservation says it's taking longer than expected to determine the new operator for the 185,000-hectare Molesworth station at the top of the South Island. It's currently managed by state-owned farmer Pāmu, formerly Landcorp, as a successful high country cattle station. Though its lease was up this month, Doc's Stacey Wren says Pāmu will now remain in charge until April next year.
16: It will allow time for an orderly transition to a new operator. It will align with the farming calendars and it will allow time for matters like sale of stock and the concession process to be resolved in that time. Once we have selected that new operator and spoken to them, we will confirm the timeframes at that point.
14: It's understood five parties have submitted bids, including Naitahu and a charitable trust initiative led by former Molesworth manager Jim Ward. The preferred candidate is expected to be named within the next fortnight.
13: A new survey shows there's a spring in most farmers' steps, despite growing concerns about high farm input costs. Rabobank's latest rural confidence survey found more than half expect conditions to stay the same. About a third expect the broader agri-economy to improve over the next year, and 15% expect things will get worse. That's up from 8% in the first quarter of this year. Rabobank's Bruce Weir says rising input costs were the major source of concern, while rising commodity prices and increasing demand were the main reasons given by those with a positive outlook.
17: The latest farm confidence survey has dropped slightly. It's dropped from 36% net reading to 13%. Look, that drop is not surprising, one expected. It's come off the back of a strong run. Whilst there's plenty to be very confident and optimistic about, you know, solid returns, sectors in a great shape, there has been plenty to be a bit

0: New research suggests rising temperatures may mean farmers need to adjust their grazing practices. Massey University PhD student Eru Tate Jameson led the project, analysing more than 80 years of climate data. He found winters were warmer and summers longer and drier.
1: Not surprisingly, we do see really strong warming trends at both of these sites across the last 80 years. But I think more strikingly is the shape of the season that's created, because rainfall hasn't really changed. So with more heat in the system, essentially there's more demand for water, both from the plants and also from evaporation. So with more heat, same amount of rain, what we're seeing there is much more severe droughts more regularly, and they're lasting longer and longer into autumn and winter.
0: Eru Tate Jameson says pasture management strategies developed decades ago may now need to change to match changing seasonal patterns. He says farmers are good at adapting and there are some opportunities. For example, with increased warmth, there's the potential for more pasture growth over winter.
2: Bull sales are hotting up with a new national record set by Taimati Angus in Marlborough, and more big sales still to come. Buyers flocked to the stud near Ward earlier this week, where Lot 3 set a new national mark of a staggering $168,000. Owner Paul Hickman says the winning bull tipped the scales at just over 850 kilograms, but there was another trait attracting bidders.
3: The nature of the animal, it's something we, as a stud, we pride ourselves a heck of a lot on with the quietness of our cattle, and he was very much a prime example of that. They're just extremely quiet, just the way we like them, and yeah, that's why he'll leave his offspring.
2: Paul Hickman says in the highest compliment, the bull will go to a renowned stud for its breeding program. The buyer was Gisborne's Tangaho Angus, whose bull, Tangaho Angus U418, set the previous record at $161,000. Here's studmaster Dean McCarty.
4: There might have been 300-odd people there. There was people outside that couldn't even get into the room because it was such a good lineup of bulls, commercial bulls and stud. I mean, the bulls were rocketing away at starting at 6,000, and it didn't take long for them to get to 18,000, 20,000 for commercial bulls, and of course the stud bulls beyond that. And this particular bull has got unbelievable data, EVVs, that's going to really blend in well with the Tangaho programs.
2: Dean McCarty will possibly be looking to reclaim the title, though, with Tangaho hosting its own bull sale near Gisborne on Monday.
0: And Country Life will be there. And just lastly, a Waikato dairy farmer's new invention to wrestle farm posts out of the ground is going global. Unwanted posts and strainers can now be removed quickly and safely thanks to Postmate, which struck a chord at field days, taking out the newly announced Innovation People's Choice Award. The tool was invented by Warren Story, and it hangs from the loader arm of a tractor with a chain looping over the post, forming a clamp with the teeth of a metal spool. Postmate's co-founder Harry Newey says it means the farmer can stay safely within the tractor to get the job done.
5: So you can go into a paddock, you can remove 1,000 fence posts of all different sizes, may it be timber or concrete, all without getting out the tractor. It's also faster than the conventional way. So it's crazy how many people have lost their fingers over time. We see people that have had facial injuries where the post has popped out. Arm injuries, leg injuries. Sometimes if you're pulling out big, heavy strainers, you know, you can have up to half a ton fall on you.
0: Harry Newey says while it sounds like a simple solution, it's been many years in the making. Patents have now been approved and orders are coming in from Australia, the US and South America. And that's your rural news for this week.
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2: And now to our guest this week, who's just wrapped up her research looking into why New Zealand's strong wool sector has struggled to capture value despite producing a sustainable fibre. As part of her Nuffield scholarship, she travelled to the US, UK and Europe, where she looked into how wool businesses there were achieving stronger returns. She spoke to our producer, Janina Schwanaker.
7: I'm Lisa Portis. I live in the South Wairarapa of New Zealand's North Island, and I'm a 2025 Nuffield Scholar.
8: Obviously, as you touched on, I suppose, you know, strong wool in particular and wool generally, you know, it's a great product, but it has struggled in recent years, it seems, to get that cut through or to achieve the prices that would make it more appealing for farmers to take it up more. Was that kind of the starting point for this research and this topic for the Nuffield Scholarship in particular?
7: What we had seen there, and there's a number of businesses doing similar, kind of taking their own product through supply.

0: chains, and that, you know, that takes a lot of work, and you need certain skill sets at the table to really move your own clip through to an end product. So I guess one of the thoughts for me was that's not a solution for everyone. That's quite a niche market, and it's something that you'd want to be pretty strong in to go and invest and run in that direction. So for me, it was kind of, what could I go out and bring examples of back that, if someone was sitting around their smoko table on their own farm, they could go, okay, I'm thinking about making a small change, or I'm thinking about this opportunity. Here's an example of something that someone else has done, and maybe that's something I could replicate. So perhaps it's not creating your own, you know, supply line and building a product yourself within New Zealand's shores. It might be being the answer to someone else's solution and providing some data or an accreditation, or being part of a supply chain that offers something to a company offshore, or to a broker who can move that in a, you know, more economically positive way for you because those things are attached to it.
1: And as part of this research, you did travel abroad and travel to some of those different places and different markets where New Zealand wool might end up, or where other farmers might be finding their own ways to make it more profitable. Where did you travel? What did you find from those travels?
0: The Nuffield program was pretty intense. There's a wee bit of travel there. I think I clocked up 50 flights last year. It was a heck of an experience. We did a whole lot of travel that was coordinated by Nuffield for us, and then also got to go and travel for our own, specifically for our own topics. So for my own research, I went to markets in Europe and also in the States was probably some of the bigger focus for me, mostly because I was looking for those markets that might already value some of the things that are already happening here on New Zealand farms. You know, it's no secret that the EU in particular, you know, really lead in that space of environmental stability, sustainability, and really thinking about the ingredients that go into the products that they are procuring. So I think with a lot of the Scope 3 stuff coming down the line and people wondering, okay, these ingredients I'm using, New Zealand has a lot of strong wool that it can sell at scale in a consistent spec. And I think that's an opportunity if we can partner that with and be a bit of a solution. And we see some of that already happening. So what I was looking for was just answers for farmers. Okay, what does that look like, and what needs to go with that wool that's not only has a good story, is consistently spec'd, what else? Because perhaps that's not quite enough sometimes. So seeing that in Europe was really interesting. America as well, seeing a lot of product being sold, you know, kilos of wool being sold with carbon credits, or farms doing a bit of a dual system where they're selling wool but also selling their carbon credits to the wool buyers and having a complete system there, or a separate income stream relating to it. And then also just some procurement offices throughout the States and Europe who were really looking at the data, real soil testing, you know, biodiversity metrics, a whole lot of things that I think we are already capturing in a lot of different ways. So I think it's just, how do we translate that to a market that values it?
1: If you had to sum it up, then what would be your message to farmers back here? What would you want them to take away from your experiences?
0: I think one of the things that I notice here, you know, there's so much happening in the wool industry right now. I think it's an incredibly exciting time. It is a really difficult piece of the puzzle for farmers from an economic point of view. There's a lot of discussion on what does that price need to be so that this is viable on farm. And I guess what I've tried to share in my research is, for those who are kind of holding on and really certain that that uplift is coming, as I am, the things that are sitting in this research is just, here's some ways, here's some data that you might already be capturing that would be of benefit to your broker to position you better. Here's some accreditations that have some value offshore. And just aligning those things with the business you're already running. I don't think it's about a 180, and it's not about changing systems completely. It's about looking at what we're doing and finding things that fit with that. And if we're one or two steps away from fitting the bill, you know, is that something your business is ready to do?
1: Things are looking pretty bright. The last few months, prices have been tracking really, really well. Do you think wool's finally going to have its moment again?
0: Oh, yeah. That's the question, isn't it? I think wool's going to have its moment, absolutely. I think it sits in a really great position. It's data fueled. You know, we can report on it. It sits alongside some really great farming systems that as a procurement officer, tick all the boxes. And I think New Zealand's taking some really great inroads to making sure that we stay that way. As far as the prices at the moment, there's a lot of discussion around, is this the influence of a declining wool clip and the market not having the certainty it once did to pull the amounts of wool out of New Zealand that it always has. So I think there's maybe a little bit of supply and demand going on there. But I think the world is getting a lot louder around synthetics and end of life and what the start of those products look like. And I think once that really comes to the floor, wool's going to be exceptionally competitive. And I think the risk here is just holding on long enough that we can see that. And I guess that time is, it feels like it's coming. I think especially travelling, it felt like it was coming. I feel like it is. And I'm excited to be part of some things that will definitely be bringing more margin. Yeah, I think it is an exciting time. But I think we also just need to continue to be really agile in the space too and not think that the price is just going to come up and keep going up without any shift at all. My message would just be, that I think the farmers who are in strong wool are just doing such a fantastic job of positioning this fibre in a way that we can be really competitive. And I guess a message that I heard so often, in Europe there are so many small mobs of sheep, quite small scale farming compared to what we see here. And the resounding message was, they wanted to use their own wool, right? But if they couldn't use theirs for scale, for consistency, for spec, then okay, New Zealand would be all right. And I thought that was a real testament to the story we tell here, to the partner we are internationally, and to the opportunity that's sitting here for us, I think.
2: Nuffield scholar Lisa Portis speaking to Janina Schwanecker.
3: Well, one of those who's seizing the opportunity around wool is North Island Hill Country farmer Patricia Vieno, who takes the fleece off the sheep's back and turns it into soft yarn, all within a few paces of the shearing shed. She's built a mini woolen mill right in the middle of her farm near Tinui and can trace the skeins she spins back to individual clips from her flock of coloured sheep.
4: We shear once a year, and we shear mostly just before the lamb.
3: Country life first met Patricia Vieno 3 years ago when she and farm manager Les Eden were selecting which of her beloved Gotland sheep were due for a shear.
4: But we are cratching now to prepare the girls because the ram will go out soon.
3: The Swedish breed has a lustrous, earthy coloured fleece, perfect for woolies, without the itch factor.
4: This is the Gotland. See, it's quite a different type of wool compared to just the...
5: Yes, definitely. It's got more texture to
4: it. Yes, it has. And that lovely blue-grey.
3: She also runs flocks of Romney Corridel Cross, Polworths, Angora goats, and a herd of Angus cattle. Then, Rewa Rewa Station was only just recovering from the damage caused by Cyclone Gabrielle, and her team was able to start mustering again on 650 hectares of steep hill country. Patricia and her late partner Rod bought the farm in 2011, after falling in love with it on a trip around New Zealand. She's originally from Italy, and back in 2023 had already launched her idea of an on-farm hub for wool. Back then, she was already sorting, naturally dyeing and spinning it on the farm and holding craft days to showcase the wool and bring together other wool lovers.
4: I really want to create a hub here, like an artisan hub and a wool hub. And my next step is to process the wool from start to finish on farm. So we just about to build up a big shed. We will have an area for
3: them. 3 years on, and things have certainly moved up a notch.
5: And here we have it.
4: Yes, we're just about to entering the shed, the big shed, as they call it here.
5: Yeah, let's go in.
4: Let's go in.
5: Oh, wow.
4: I come upstairs.
5: Yeah.
4: We're planning on doing tours, so this is where we will bring... people, because my feel is that you should see the machinery working, and of course for health and safety we cannot actually bring people around when the machine
5: and works. We've just come up to a big viewing window, and down below, wow, those are some machines. Talk us through it.
4: So this is...
3: arranged around the double height factory floor, an array of shiny machines in matching sky blue, made by a company catering for artisan fibre makers like Patricia. Belfast Mini Mills is based on Prince Edward Island in Canada.
4: It's very much boutique because we can only wash 3 kilos of wool at a time.
3: Patricia traces the path of the fleece. After washing, it goes onto a drying rack, then to the picking stage, on to separating and carding before the spinning process. So from the sheep's back to a skein of wool all in one spot.
5: So you can do the whole process here?
4: Yes. So we got the sheep, we got the shearers, as you've seen, and we can make wool. And each label on the skein of yarn that we produce will have a tag number for the individual sheep. So it's very much provenance and traceability.
3: As we move down closer to the machines, it's even harder to believe all this is slap bang in the middle of a remote sheep station.
6: And I can imagine when it's all going, quite noisy.
4: It is a bit noisy. It's not noisy that you need to have a earplug. In fact, you need to listen to the machines because that is the first indication that something goes off. And we have got a bit of a pain thing, which is this thing called the travellers. So those travellers are crucial to make, to spin yarn.
5: Little plastic coloured
4: tiny
5: things.
4: Tiny things. And they ping, they fit in this machine here. And the first thing you hear is a ping, and everyone rushes to this spinner because that if that is not there, all the yarn gets entangled, pretty much. So if you don't hear the ping, there is another noise which I cannot describe, but is a very distinctive noise, and that means alert, the traveller has travelled, and you have got a bit of a mess to sort out.
5: Oh, has that happened very much?
4: It does.
5: Yeah. And you've had to learn how to fix these machines, haven't
4: yes,
5: you?
4: Yes, yes. So we do have some support from the people. We call them quite regularly and say, oh, this is not working, but a lot of it is try to understand where the problem is and try to sort it. And because, again, you're working with a natural fibre, so it's not all equal. So this is the carder.
5: Lots of cogs going.
4: That's called the licorine.
5: A licorine?
4: Licorine. Some of the name, I tell you. I don't know how they came up with some of the names, but...
3: The mill runs off solar power with a backup diesel generator, and Patricia's built up to working it 4 days a week, producing fine and chunky yarn for knitters, which sells as far afield as the US and UK.
5: I love the way that you think so big, Patricia. It's amazing. I mean, how many people does it actually take to run this little factory?
4: So this can be worked. Two people are ideal. Mm-hmm. In the morning, if I had a good night's sleep, I can run three machines. So I can run the picker, the fibre separator and the carder by myself.
5: You'll be running between the machines?
4: Yes, you do. You don't stop. Yeah. Particularly because the carder need to be fed constantly.
3: Mel Kiernan is one of those running the machines.
7: I basically help where I'm needed because I step and fill holes, basically. Anything from the wash cycle up to the carder. Still learning the back half of the mill, but it's been a big learning curve from the start.
5: Do you live here locally?
7: Yeah, I live up Tanui Valley, so local. Yeah.
5: Do you have any experience in running machines like these?
7: Zero. Like all of us, we leapt into the breach when Patricia had a really... outlandishly large idea, and we've hit the ground running, and it's absolute dream to work in there.
5: And has it been difficult?
7: Oh, it definitely has its challenges, but I think it gets you to use your top 2 inches, which is always a good thing in life. For me, living rurally, it's amazing because it's very difficult to find non-on-farm jobs locally, so to have this opportunity to learn and grow with a new facet to a business and seeing the diversification within Patrizia's Rewariwa system, it just is amazing.
4: This is the finished yarn. There is quite a few steps to the finished yarn, but whenever all the steps are done, we actually wash the yarn again to take out all the oils that we've been used for. And yeah, feel.
5: Yes, let me have a feel. Oh, lovely. Beautiful.
4: So this will be a corridor.
5: And all natural colours there.
4: Yes, yes.
3: We leave the high tech and step back in time into the nearby loom room.
5: Well, that sounds like it's well greased and oiled, yes, and taken care of.
4: Yes, it's been restored. So my friend,
3: this vintage man-powered weaving machine has come all the way from Scotland's outer islands, famous for the handcrafted and ever fashionable Harris tweed.
4: Attersley loom that comes from the outer Hebrides. They are like impossible to find. We did find one after long research, and it came all the way from the Outer Hebrides. It took a year to arrive here. It came with some tweed on it that has been sat in the garage for probably 20 years in this croft out in the Outer Hebrides. So to become a Harris tweed, it needs to be woven in the Outer Hebrides by the crofter, and it has to be Scottish wool. So we will call our Rewariwa tweed. We don't want to call it Harris tweed.
3: The loom room also houses looms from Sweden and New Zealand, and Patrizia hopes to see it eventually filled with artisan weavers working with her homegrown wool.
4: And also we do natural dye. Our tweed will just be natural colour and natural dye. So we do have a natural dye garden that we're starting building up. We're using the like of marigolds, we use madder roots, which we can grow here, eucalyptus. There is a lot of plants that can be used for dyeing naturally. And we do have we can make very strong colours. So that's the plan.
5: And how will this tweed differ from Harris tweed?
4: Well, it's from New Zealand wool for start. Provenance will be, again, is all coming from this farm. And we will put our own twist on the design of it.
3: The mill was $1 million investment for Patrizia and comes on top of running a busy hill country station.
4: You have to really believe it. I did try to get some help from the government, but believe it or not, I wasn't spending enough money. It was more like to have a confirmation that I'm doing something worthwhile. I still believe it is. I mean, the wool prices are getting better now. Yeah, it was kind of disheartening that because this is repeatable. You could repeat it throughout New Zealand. There could be a lot of apps like this in New Zealand. So just kind of not putting all your egg in one basket. But
5: it very is intensive. What it is.
4: It is very intensive. You need to have the passion because it's a lot of work and there is a lot of different aspects that you need to.
5: And what's pretty amazing is that you did this after some pretty intense weather events and
4: yes,
5: the death of your partner. You just kept on going.
4: So what kept me going was the fact that we already decided for me to go ahead with this when Rod was alive. So he saw the foundation of this being laid, literally. And just after the cyclone, the first thing I did was to come down here and see if the water had touched the foundation, which it didn't. So I know it was a pretty safe place to be. And then sadly, Rod passed away a few months later, so he didn't see any of this, but he's with me. I'm sure he's behind me and pushing me on, telling me off when I don't do stuff quickly enough.
3: Patrizia Vieno at her woolen mill, which sits at the heart of Rewariwa Station, near Tanui in northern Wairarapa. She's doubled the size of her Gotland flock to keep her specialty coloured fleeces flowing for the mill. And as you heard, takes people on tours to see how the yarn's made. We'll pop up some photos and more info in the accompanying story you'll find on the country section of RNZ's website.
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0: Welcome to Gore, Maruawai. Population 8,000, a brown trout fishing hotspot, and New Zealand's country music capital. It's home to the MLT Gold Guitar Awards, a talent show event where performers audition their way to the finals. That's been running since 1974, but a wider festival was formed to celebrate country life as a whole. The food, the animals, and the people. Arriving in Waimumu at the Southern Field Days shed, we're celebrating the rural ute.
1: Today's event celebrates the four-wheeled workhorses that is the ute that so many of us have down here to use for work and on the farm and play and life.
0: Annabelle Roy, an event organiser for Tussock Country.
1: In addition to the utes, we're also celebrating the dogs. So all dogs are welcome. We have a bark-off starting shortly. We celebrate the mullet style, which is just also a part of life down here. There's food trucks and coffee and, a little bit of live music too because we're a music festival. Yeah.
0: What is the Tussock Country Music Festival?
1: It's New Zealand's country music festival. It was established 5 years ago purely because there were a whole lot of country music events springing up around the MLT NZ Gold Guitar Awards, which is New Zealand's longest running talent quest. Really big event that happens in Gore over King's Birthday weekend, which is next weekend. So a lot of events were spinning off from that. Yeah, and so now Gold Guitars is one of 82 events that this festival has across a whole spectrum of music and lifestyle, wellness, food, and connection. Community connection is really what it's all about.
0: Why is Gore the place people come to for country music in New Zealand?
1: Yeah, great question. The Gore Country Music Club was established 53 years ago, and they we're just such a strong volunteer and community group, and that's what started the Gold Guitar Awards.
0: Right.
1: Yeah, and so they really put themselves on the map in terms of country music in New Zealand. We are in a rural location, and country music does seem to spring more from the rural community, of course, given the name. But it's because this is a wonderful community of only 8,000 people, but volunteering is part of the fabric of a community like this. And country music, there's a lot of volunteers around here that have just done it their whole lives and love it. So,
0: is this event well attended by people outside of Gore, or is it quite a local?
1: We've still got a big local base. An event like this is very local. However, over the last couple of years, we've noticed a real increase in domestic travel from around New Zealand, for people coming for three or four nights and experiencing the full festival.
0: Oh, cool.
1: And this year is the biggest contingent of Australians we've ever had as well, including Australian musicians, which is wonderful. So lots of Australians here this year.
0: People coming across the ditch to us. That's
1: correct.
0: Not something you hear every day.
1: No. So we attend the Tamworth Country Music Festival every year in rural New South Wales, and this festival is modelled on Tamworth, so they're 10 days and now 2,500 events, so we'll get there if you give us another 40 years. They've been going a little longer than us. Barrycore's sister city, so we have a strong connection with Australia, and country music is very strong in Australia as well, so we have a lot of people here this year who we've met in Tamworth and who have wanted to come and sponsor, so wanted to come and visit, but yes, also sponsor as well, which has been great. Yeah.
0: One artist who's come over from Australia is Jaden Shingleton. You heard him playing and singing earlier.
2: Look at that. Got a whole system going on here.
0: He's actually a recent expat, moving from Westport to the Gold Coast last March. In 2019, he won the Gold Guitar Award, the New Zealand Country Music Association's Entertainer of the Year, and the Norfolk Island Trans-Tasman Entertainer of the Year. He has also competed on The Voice Australia, and most recently, he made top 10 at the Toyota Star Maker competition in Tamworth. He's come to Gore for well over a decade.
2: I started singing at the age of four. If it wasn't for Mum, you know, I wouldn't be doing this type of stuff. So she brought me along to country music competitions just like the MLT Gold Guitar Awards. And in 2019, I was lucky enough to take away the senior overall prize for the MLT Gold Guitar Award. So I am a gold guitar winner. I'm very proud of that one.
0: Your journey with country music has taken you across the ditch. Why? It's a pretty common theme for not just country musicians, but musicians in general.
2: It is a common thing. My goal is to get over there, make a name for myself, and you've got to be there to do that. And eventually, I'll probably move back home. New Zealand is my home. I love this place. I'm just there because if you're not there taking those opportunities, they kind of just don't turn up on your doorstep. So that's my main reason for moving, but I will be there. I love home.
3: I sometimes wonder, with New Zealand being such a small, isolated country, do we actually have the scope for a growing, a booming music industry, whether it's country or something else?
2: I definitely feel like we have a decent scope on music, country music, especially because of social media. Social media has opened that portal up for us immensely, and that's why I said before, I feel like it's happening now. Like, it's like, since social media started booming, TikTok started up, you know, everyone's like, oh, music. And like I say, the artists are finally eventually coming to New Zealand now, and it's really opening it up. We've got some people, quite a few Australian artists who are coming over to share their music here too. So having a festival like this gives them a place to come to share that, where people are interested to come to. So again, another reason why this festival is so important.
3: You say you came to Gore a lot as a kid, and you're still coming to Gore, obviously. Why is it such a special place for country music?
2: Country music is a growing thing here in New Zealand, and I'm so glad that it's finally growing. You know, a couple of years ago, it was quite a niche, quite a small thing, and so...
3: So you don't think country music is historic, it's actually become popular relatively recently?
2: Hey, look, definitely, it's always been a historic thing. You know, back when I was in primary school, I'd say, I sing country music, and people were like, kind of, you know, twist your head. And since, you know, the bigger names have been coming to New Zealand, like Luke Combs, Morgan Wallen, Cody Johnson, people have come out the woodwork. It's like, where have you guys been? Where have you guys been? There are people out there that love country music, and so that's exciting. It's exciting for New Zealand, and I'm looking forward to being part of it.
3: What do you think the age demographic of people who are interested in country music is here, or is
2: it's so vast? Like, my son is 2 years old, and it's country music. He loves country music. Anytime one of my songs come on, dad a song. Yeah, it's quite a proud moment. And I mean, and we've got people of all ages, you know, wiser, and they enjoy all the older stuff just as much as they enjoy the newer stuff too. So it's really cool. Large demographic, very large.
3: And now tell me about yourself as an artist. What styles or subgenres do you lean towards?
2: Yeah, cool. I'm a country rock kind of genre. I love the rocky stuff. Before getting real into my country music, I was doing a duo thing with Mum. We even did a band prior to that. Yeah, and we were, you know, doing all the Summer of 69 and the Kings of Leon and all sorts of the rockier stuff. So obviously I play into that a lot whilst heavily enjoying country music. So country rock is kind of my thing. Entertaining, I think I've learnt, is a strong suit of mine since I've moved to Australia. I love entertaining. Absolutely love it. If there's a crowd out there having a good time, I'm all for it.
3: Do you think that's a big part of country music? It's not just the music itself, it's the energy in the room, it's the getting on stage and the line dancing and the things that go with it?
2: For me, I absolutely. Such a massive part about country music, and all artists will say this, is that country music is different because it has real stories behind it. You can feel it, you can almost see it. And don't get me wrong, that's still a massive part of the stuff that I write, the stuff that I sing, that I really enjoy. But definitely for me, as an entertainer, like, I enjoy entertaining. If you're out there having a boogie, I'm going to sing louder, I'm going to sing harder, and I'm going to have more fun myself.
0: Musicians from near and far have made the pilgrimage to Gore for decades, but the festival's wide range of events offers non-singers a chance to show off too. I did say earlier that we were at the Ute Muster, so let's go check out some utes. First up is a very shiny Bedford. It's sporting a fresh light blue paint job and wears the name Beryl on its left door. She's made the trip over from Clifton.
4: I'm Sandra Campbell and this is Ryan Campbell. And the truck is called Beryl the Bedford. Beryl is a recent purchase with Pledge Me. So we funded Beryl through a Pledge Me campaign to do some nursery work. So actually all our friends funded Beryl. That's community really cool. Truck.
3: Yeah, wow. What for?
4: Sorry. We have a native nursery on farm. So to do a bit of work talking about that and helping others.
3: What's the process of getting Beryl? Did you do her up or?
4: No, so Beryl come done up. She even come labelled, which was really, yeah.
3: Beautiful.
4: We bought Beryl off James Coughlin in Leeston and he was so cool and excited to get it down here, and it's real fun. We've never been to a ute muster.
3: Oh, it's the first time.
4: Yeah, or a classic car run. So this is our first actually big outing in it, and so far so good.
3: Oh, awesome.
4: Top speed was about 70 k's on the way down. Wasn't fast. It's not a comfortable trip.
3: What is the truck?
4: The truck is a 1977 J1 Bedford. We're going to get some sides built for a deck so we can put some trees on the back. And one of the Pledge Me rewards was to get your name engraved on it. So lots of people that supported it will have their name on a deck.
3: Oh, how special.
4: Yeah.
3: And have you been allowed to drive the truck?
5: No, not yet.
4: The gearbox is a bit touchy, so it takes a bit of skill. So we'll see. We'll leave a good gap between us and the car in front of us on the way to the Croydon.
3: Fair enough.
0: Further down the row are a few military-looking vehicles, a family affair for some four-wheel drive enthusiasts.
6: My name's Todd Christie, and I've got a couple of trucks here today.
3: Both of these are yours?
6: Yeah. Oh. Well, this is my old man's, but I claim it.
3: Yeah.
6: This is a 1982 Stage 1 V8 ex-Army Land Rover. My sister has brought it today.
3: And sorry, what was your name?
7: Grace Morrissey.
6: Yeah, on my behalf. It mostly does four-wheel drive trips and a bit of general driving around. This one here is a 1957 Series 1 Land Rover, and it's got a Holden six-cylinder in it, and most often has a spray tank on the back.
3: Where on earth do you find a truck like these?
6: Mostly bad luck,
3: Bad luck?
6: They pop up now and then, and you'll pick them up. This one, this old 57, is called Athol because he came from Athol. And anyone who has their head on a swivel when they drive through Athol will remember him sitting in a shed over on the left when you're heading towards Queenstown. This short wheelbase one, we've had it for probably 30 years. It came directly from the military auctions.
3: Wow.
6: And they sold them up. I got another one over there as well that we purchased quite recently from a fella. Yeah.
3: How do you feel about having all these old army trucks?
7: I think it's pretty cool. It's something you don't see every day. Like, compared to all the new utes, like, I definitely prefer older.
3: Really?
7: They're way cooler. They've got more character, I reckon. Yeah.
3: Do they fall apart a fair bit?
6: Nah.
7: they're pretty bulletproof, I reckon. Like, they're not attached with plastic, which is good. True. Love that part of them. Fun to drive.
3: Yep. Do you take this one out?
7: The first time driving it, I drove it here.
3: Oh,
7: so
3: lovely.
7: It was an experience, but I enjoy it. It's
3: and
7: fun.
3: You got here safe.
7: Yes, in one piece. Yeah,
3: nice.
7: Yeah.
6: The old girl's been pretty reliable. She's got us, never let us down. She's always gotten us home, so we'll just keep going, doing what we're doing.
7: Up to here, eh?
3: Really?
6: Oh, not quite. Not quite. I've definitely had to shut the window to stop the river coming in. But we've never had it much higher than that. As long as you keep moving, you're fine. It's when you stop that you have a problem.
0: The judges are making their way around the trucks now, so I'll leave them be. A cluster of dogs has started to accumulate near the front of the shed. Must be time for that bark up Annabelle mentioned.
8: That was a little bark up. It wasn't quite a confident like fellow, but a bit of stage fright. Well done, Chuck. It's not easy at all. Okay, we got someone else coming up. Okay, mate, what's your name?
9: Griff,
8: who have you got? That's Griff. Okay, Griff, what's your name?
9: Kirk.
8: Okay, we've got Griff and Kirk. Rightio, Griff, see what you got. Oh, that's pretty good. Didn't stay on the truck, but came to back up for his old mate, proper working dog.
0: Following that was a mullet competition. A handful of country boys and men took turns to shake their hair and show off that stunning southern hairstyle. And it looks like the ute judging is done. But to find out the results, we have to hit the road and join the utes in a convoy down to the Croydon Lodge.

and off we go. We wind our way out of the shed and back towards town. A short 10-minute drive, but one that takes us through Gore's green farmlands, down the highway and through the small but lively town. We've arrived.

0: It's a party at the lodge. A line dancer takes her boots for a spin, kids in cowboy hats play pool, and drinks are aplenty for those old enough to indulge. Playing are the Rusty Pickups, another Australian act who've made their way south for the festival. Eventually, MC Laura Cooch kicks off the awarding.
1: Because I've been involved for 6 years now, I'm seeing the same faces come back time and time again, which is just testament to how epic this event really, really is. I don't know what is more Southland, dogs, youths, country music, mullets, and now we have sunshine today. Okay, second category of the day is the best turned out two-wheel drive. We have Bruce Smith and the International. Bruce, where are you, mate? Good on ya. So how long have you had the International for?
2: I bought it just prior to COVID.
1: And what made you buy it? What were you looking for?
2: Stupidity, I think.
1: So to own winning utes, you need to be stupid and have a lot of money. Are we coming on here to something?
2: Not necessarily, just stupid does it.
1: And this is one of my favourite categories every year, the most legal kilometres. Every year that I've been involved, it's a Toyota. 610! Mullet, but you do show off your truck. How long have you had the Hilux for?
3: About 8 months.
1: And when you bought it and you saw the 600 and something thousand kilometres on it, you went, she's got plenty of life left in it, or were you like, she's going to die with me? What was the attitude?
3: No, she'll live forever.
1: She'll live forever. Damn straight she will. Well done. Okay, the overall winner today is Cooper McDowell and the Toyota Hilux once again. Are you even old enough to drive, mate?
4: Yeah.
1: So, to win this category, people had to go up and pull our mayor, Ben, aside and give all their votes. What do you think it was about your youth that had everyone voting for you today?
4: Well, it's a Hilux.
1: Yes! Oh, well done, mate. Enjoy. Look after that real special trophy. Good on you. And thanks to everybody for voting. So this is the first year the Best Girls section has been in, and from the amount of entrants today and the support that this category has got, we will 100% be doing it next year. And to be honest, the fact that we haven't done it, when it's pretty much all women that run this event, sorry man, has been a total oversight. And the winner is Georgia Jones, again in a Hilux. So tell us about your truck, how long you had it?
5: About 4 years now.
1: Why'd you pick a Hilux?
5: Because it's cool.
1: Good on you, Georgia, round of applause. Okay, so that wraps it up for the 2026 Tussock Country GWD Ute Muster. Although we didn't crack the hundy, I really, really, really want to crack the 100 utes, okay? So, we did. How many did we get?
6: 104.
1: 104! Yeah! Amazing! Okay, now I'm going to have a musty. So we cracked it, honestly, biggest muster yet. This will be year number 6, next year will be number 7. Mates, bring your ute, bring your mullet, bring your dog. We'll see you back here next year.
7: Laura Coot at the Tussock Country Ute Muster talking to producer Anisha Satya. You also heard from Annabelle Roy, ute owners Sandra Campbell, Todd Christie and Grace Morrissey, and singer Jaden Shingleton.
8: 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It's super easy to have your say. Just head to vote at rnz.co.nz. Voting closes on the 21st of June this Sunday. The countdown will be on Matariki the 10th of July.
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7: Until next time, from me, Duncan Smith.
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8: Ka kite.

And that was Country Life for another week. Stick around because Susan Leotard taking it through on Nights, but let's have a bit of Beatles to take you there.

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1: RNZ News at 8. Kia ora, good evening. I'm Alison Leonard. The New Zealand Central Sikh Association is calling on Destiny Church leader Brian Tamaki to reflect on Christian teachings after comments in a Facebook video that he wants to purge Hindus, Sikhs and Muslims from the country. In a statement, the association says it's deeply concerned by comments which promote division, hostility and hatred towards people based on religion or ethnicity. It says Mr. Tamaki should reflect on the Christian teachings founded on love, compassion and respect for all. Police say they're aware of the video and are making inquiries. Lebanon's state media is reporting at least 16 people have been killed in overnight Israeli airstrikes. The Israeli military says it targeted Iranian-backed Hezbollah fighters. Here's the BBC's Hugo Bachega from Beirut.
2: Lebanon's state news agency described the bombardment overnight across the Nabatea district as one of the most intense in the war and said multiple buildings were hit. The situation in Lebanon, where Israel has been fighting Hezbollah, raises questions about the future of the truce between the US and Iran. The text calls for the permanent termination of the conflict and for Lebanon's territorial integrity and sovereignty to be ensured. Israel, however, says it has no intention of withdrawing from Lebanon, and Prime Minister Benjamin Netanyahu is under domestic pressure to continue with the military campaign here. But he may be forced to change course by President Trump, who has openly criticized Israel's actions in Lebanon.
1: Two helicopters and five ambulances are at the scene of a crash northeast of Gisborne, where several people are reported to be injured. The crash happened on Wharekopai Road around 5:15 this evening. St John's says it's assessing several people at the scene who are in a moderate to serious condition. The road is closed and motorists are being asked to avoid the area. And a section of State Highway 1 north of Wellington remains closed, with some motorists reporting being stuck in traffic on the motorway for almost 3 hours. The crash, which reportedly involves a car and a van, happened in the southbound lane about 4:40 this afternoon. The motorway remains closed between the Tawa off-ramp and Glenside on-ramp. The Top Twins' longtime manager and friend says the death of Dame Jules Top has been difficult to reconcile. More than 1,000 people gathered in Auckland today for a final send-off for the musician, comedian and activist who died last month. Arani Cuthbert says Jules Top and her sister Linda made New Zealand laugh for more than 40 years with their original characters, including Ken and Ken and Camp Mother and Camp Leader. She says she was a national treasure, a dame and a down-to-earth farm girl, not to mention a sister, a daughter, niece, cousin and a very good friend. In Britain, Labour's Andy Burnham has won a parliamentary by-election, paving the way for a leadership challenge against Prime Minister Keir Starmer. The Greater Manchester Mayor, nicknamed the King of the North, won the contest in the Maker Field comfortably with almost 25,000 votes.
3: This is a final chance to change. This is what people said directly to me on the hundreds of doorsteps that I stood on. We must hear it, we must act upon it, and we must get it right. There will be no second chance.
1: The candidate for Nigel Farage's populist Reform UK party came in second, almost 10,000 votes behind. Andy Burnham will now resign the mayoralty he's held since 2017. Australia is dealing with its first suspected case of a deadly strain of bird flu. The government says a wild migratory bird in Western Australia has returned a suspected positive test of the H5 strain of avian influenza. Samples have been sent for testing, with results expected tomorrow. Agriculture Minister Julie Collins says the public should report any cases of sick or dead wildlife.
4: Please do not touch sick or dead birds or animals. If you see multiple sick or dead birds or other animals, please take photos or record it from a safe distance, record your location and go to birdflu.gov.au.
1: The H5 strain has devastated populations of seabirds, seals and other animals across the world. A birdsong advocate is welcoming Ashburton District Council's plans to bring in new obligations for cat owners. The council is looking at requiring cats over 4 months old to be microchipped, registered and de-sexed. Meth Finnan Foothills Birdsong Initiative spokesperson Mac McElwain says he likes the council's educational approach. He says there are native birds in bush 20 kilometres from Methven that the Birdsong Initiative wants to encourage into a 2-hectare plot being revegetated in the town. And that's the news.
0: The Waiata 100 Countdown voting is live now.
5: I'm Wallace Chapman from the panel here, and I'm voting for the Waiata 100 Countdown. E-e-poor. Tuiteka, it reminds me of Dad singing at the top of his lungs, doing the dishes. It reminds me of the early 80s on the mat. No one funnier, no one cooler than Prince Tuiteka. That's my choice. What's yours? 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
0: The Waiata 100 Countdown plays on Matariki Weekend. 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
1: Susanna Leatawa is with us shortly to keep us entertained for our Friday evening. First, though, the short forecast from Met Service until midnight tomorrow. Northland to Taumaranui and Taupo, including Bay of Plenty, mostly fine overnight, but some areas of fog. Cloud increasing tomorrow and a few showers developing south of Hamilton later. Gisborne and Hawke's Bay, fine weather. Taranaki and Taihape to Wellington, also Wairarapa, mostly fine tonight, a few showers developing tomorrow. Nelson, Marlborough, Canterbury, North Otago and Dunedin. Fine tonight with high cloud, rain developing tomorrow and then easing to scattered showers later. Buller Grey, showers developing tonight and then turning to rain tomorrow with some heavy falls later in the day. Westland and Fiordland, rain with heavy falls about the ranges tonight and tomorrow, easing to showers later in the day. Central Otago, Clutha and Southland, rain developing overnight, then easing to showers tomorrow morning. And Chatham Islands, cloudy periods and a few late showers tomorrow. It's 6 minutes past eight.
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6: Kia ora koutou, welcome to Nights on RNZ National. I'm Susanna Leatawa with you until midnight. Emile Donovan is having a mid-winter month of afternoons, and as a result, I'm enjoying this mid-winter month of nights. 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Please get in touch. It's been a big day here in Tamaki. Heading a waka, Auckland, more than 1,600 friends, family and fans gathered to celebrate much-loved New Zealand entertainer Dame Jules Top at the Viaduct Events Centre. I was there. Dame Linda paid tribute to her sister and their strong bond, and described so many precious, precious moments. Everyone who spoke did. Everyone who was listening also shared amongst ourselves. And this is an example. This is Linda sharing when they farewelled Jules from her farm.
7: We all said our goodbyes to her. And then one by one, the two puppies, the two dogs said goodbye. Her 32 chickens came underneath the stretcher. And Milo, the miniature horse that she got the year that she was diagnosed with cancer, came to say goodbye. And he laid his chest against the stretcher and leaned in and placed his chin on her heart and stayed there for a good 5 minutes. I looked over to the State of Grace girls and they completely lost the plot. He said, this is too sad. We've never seen an entire menagerie of animals come to say goodbye to somebody so beautifully and so peacefully and with love.
6: Just one example I also caught up with a handful of people as we all arrived this afternoon. So I'll share our conversations. It's around 8:30, plus country singer Tammy Nielsen was there too, part of the Star Started program. And if you do want to listen to or watch the repeat, because we, RNZ, did a live stream of the celebration of Dame Jewel's Top. So if you do, if you missed it, or you want to watch it again, just text 2101, text Jewel's, J-O-O-L-S, text Jewel's 2101, and you'll automatically get a link to that incredible program this afternoon. This hour, the new voices of Aotearoa, well, the list came out already, it's been announced today, but one of the judges, Louise Ward of Wardini Books, she's going to join us with the lowdown. Have you ever thought about going to Mars, the planet, not the bar in New York City? It was a really great spot, though, I have to say. AUT PhD student Laura Franson is about to spend 3 months at NASA, the first microbiologist researcher to receive the New Zealand Space Scholarship. Her focus is Mars. After nine, in celebration of this year's longest night, which is Sunday evening, tonight's quiz is all about winter. Here is your entry question. The first three correct answers, the texts 2101, you will be our quizzes this evening. Okay, here we go. What is the name of the prehistoric megalithic monument on Salisbury Plain in Wiltshire, England, where the sun aligns with the stones during the Northern Hemisphere's winter solstice? Is it A, Scarabray, B, Stonehenge, or C, Callanish Stones? Text 2101. Look forward to hearing from you. We'll have our quiz after the news and weather from Alison at 9. Plus, in the 9 o'clock hour, we'll head out lately with Finn Johansson and his, of course, always reliable array.

0: spend 3 months at NASA, the first microbiologist researcher to receive the New Zealand Space Scholarship. However, her focus isn't rockets or robotics. It's life on Mars. Laura joins us now. Tēnā koe.
1: Yes, hi.
0: Hi, NASA. This is exciting.
1: I know. It's
0: How long have
1: cool,
0: you wanted
1: right?
0: to go to NASA?
1: As long as I can remember. I think I was one of those kids who read the space books and was like, yep, NASA's it. That's where I want to go.
0: How did it all come about? I mean, you're going, Laura. You're on your way.
1: I know.
0: 3 months there.
1: Yeah. So I think it was maybe 3 or 4 years ago. I was in my first year of my PhD at AUT. And an email was sent out by the New Zealand Space Agency and the Ministry of Business and Innovation. And basically it was outlining that they were sending a certain number of Kiwis over to the US to work with NASA, and that they would fund them for the 3 months. And so I applied back then, but it wasn't right. But a few years later, I tried again. And so here I am.
0: On Time my way is everything.
1: It is, yeah.
0: And that probably that first attempt really wet your whistle, I'm sure, in terms of preparing you for how you would eventually apply again.
1: Oh, completely. Yeah. Like, you learn so much about yourself. And looking back at first year me, I think I can, with that hindsight, I knew I wasn't ready. And with my most recent application, I knew I was. I was the best version of myself as a researcher to go.
0: Listen to you. Okay, tell us what you're going to be doing during these 3 months at NASA, with a focus on Mars, no less.
1: Yeah, so while I'm over there, the project that I'm working on is looking at bacteriophages. So those are viruses that infect bacteria. So looking at how they exist and can be detected from brines, which are salty liquid made from synthetic versions similar to Mars and Europa, which is a moon of Jupiter. And so
0: I know. Did you hear me pause? Because I'm like, keep going. I don't have a question yet.
1: Yeah, and so the reason being is that they're wanting to improve their ability for life detection.
0: Why is detecting life on Mars so important to us here on Earth?
1: Well, I think it's just innately interesting, right? Like, humans, for as long as we can remember, centuries have been so fascinated by the idea of life beyond our own planet. Is there something else out there? And so I think looking at the biology and asking these questions, is there life on Mars? Is there life on these other planets or moons? Makes us, it's comforting knowing someone else is out there, something is out there.
0: Tell us about NASA and what you know already about what you're going to, who you're going to, where you'll be.
1: So from my understanding, I'll be flying over tomorrow, landing in LAX. And so I'll be working at the Jet Propulsion Laboratory that's located in Pasadena. And I'll be working within a larger research group, but particularly a scientist named Dr. Seth Parker. And that's pretty much as far as I know. I've been sent the orientation email, and it's just show up and we'll sort out your badge. And from there, it's pretty unknown what my time will look like.
0: How are you feeling?
1: Excited. I mean, I think I've been waiting a long time for this and dreaming about this for a really long time. Proud as well for the effort it took to get here and all the, you know, all the people that have helped me get to where I am now, and a little bit nervous, but mainly excited.
0: 3 months from now, because it'll be great to speak with you again. I hope it's me, but if it's someone else, I'm okay with that. What do you hope to be bringing home?
1: So much. I mean, hopefully knowledge. But I think this 3 months, I really just want to use it and soak in all the knowledge and just really become the best researcher I can be. I think the biology sector for space is a really interesting one that not enough people are populating. I mean, you see

0: lot of people in the rockets and the physics. I mean, Rocket Lab is a great example of how strong the New Zealand space sector can be. And I just have full faith that myself and other researchers in New Zealand could be so vibrant in astrobiology.
1: Great speaking with you, Laura. All the very best.
0: Awesome. Thank you so much for having me.
1: It's Laura Franson, flying to NASA tomorrow, AUT PhD student. She's going to NASA as a microbiology researcher to find out about life on Mars. It's coming up to 18 minutes past 8. If you want to know where the future of New Zealand literature is headed next, the New Voices of Aotearoa list is probably the perfect place to start. The 2026 list has just been announced, spotlighting 8 writers working across fiction, poetry and non-fiction. Best-selling novelists and award-winning poets to historians, journalists and nature writers, the list celebrates the authors shaping the next chapter of Aotearoa's literary landscape. Louise Ward is a best-selling author, co-owner of Wardini Books, one of New Zealand's best-known independent bookstores, also one of the judges behind this year's selection. Kia ora, Louise.
2: Kia ora, Susanna.
1: This is only the second year of New Voices of Aotearoa.
2: It is, isn't it exciting? So another 8 new voices today to celebrate.
1: Tell us about the 8 selected and about the process of choosing them.
2: Yeah, can you imagine? It was such a wonderful process. So there were 30 entrants this year. It's quite not strict, but the authors nominated have to have published their first book in print between March 2025 and February 2026, or have their second book scheduled for publication before the 31st of December 2026. So the fact that there were 30 entrants that in New Zealand literature that came through with that criteria is massive. And then to whittle that down to 8, it was an exciting process. So, yes.
1: Absolutely, because it really speaks to how prolific writers in New Zealand are, but also that we have the infrastructure, for want of a better word, to be able to respond to them with this wonderful list.
2: Yeah, and I think that's what Coalition for Books does. The whole point of that organisation is that it works to raise the profile of Aotearoa's books and authors. So it's a golden moment, I think, in New Zealand literature.
1: Tell us about the writers, Louise.
2: Yeah, cool. So first up, T. Hemmer Baker. So his first novel was Turncoat, and that was published by the cooperative Lawrence and Gibson, and that was a huge success and was longlisted for the Jam Medley Acorn Prize for Fiction at the Ockhams in 2024. And then his second book, One Day a Tanafa, is going to come out very soon, August 2026. So that'll be hot off the press any time now. And it's just the most wonderful novel. I haven't had the chance to read it all yet because, like I said, it's not quite out at the moment. But what T. Hemmer does is just I'll tell you what Jade said. Jade Kake, who was another one of the judges, said, T. Hemmer is a bold new voice in contemporary fiction. From political satire and science fiction to contemporary Māori magic realism, T. Hemmer's writing is sharp, incisive, and of our place and time. And One Day a Tanafa is about a young Māori man who's just become a father and the struggles that he has on a day-to-day basis, not only with new fatherhood and how that's all going to work out for him, but his job and being a Māori man working in civil service. He's an accountant. And shall I just read you a little bit of One Day a Tanafa?
1: I'm not sure we've got time, even though I would love you to. But
2: right.
1: Could we? Yes. I mean, clearly, people need to find this list and they need to read their way through. And the library's going to be a great space, as well as, of course, Wardini's to get your hands on these books. Because this is also a celebration of our bookstores. We can't forget that part.
2: No, that's lovely. Thank you, Susanna. So that, it will be widely available. So the next amazing new voice on our list is Amber Esau. And her first book of poetry it came out in March this year, Hungus, with Te Haringa Waka University Press. And Jade's comments on this one were a double punch for the Nako and the Hinenaro, heart and mind. So really funny, really serious poems. So it actually begins with, and all the multi-faced Atua will pull their breath apart and say, yeah, now, Bo. So, you know, you've just got fun and beauty and everything in this collection of poems.
1: And it's pithy too, isn't it? I mean, we're talking about a certain kind of style. certain kind really of humour is what I was trying to say.
2: Yeah, absolutely.
1: A style
2: modern,
1: of humour. And writing, obviously.
2: Definitely. And then next on the list is Nafanua Purcell-Kersal, who just won the country's most prestigious poetry award for her first poetry collection, Black Sugar Cane. So that's the Marion Peter Biggs Award for Poetry at the Ockhams this year. And I actually said the comments on this one. Nafanua addresses challenging ideas in her poetry with a gentle elegance, landing heartbreak and joy on the reader. She's amazing. So she just goes from beautiful, funny poems about her family and the things that her grandmother said to just searing grief-ridden poems about her brother's death and her twin sister. They're just absolutely stunning, those ones. So yeah, definitely give Nafanua a go. And then we have our first ever collection of short stories for adults written in Te Reo Māori, and that's going to be published in September by Atakohu Middleton. So she's the next person on our list. So the book aims to be accessible to adult learners of Te Reo Māori with straightforward structures and new vocabulary defined at the bottom of the page. There are stories in there about car-crazy rangatahi with a need for speed, a tenacious wahine Māori detective whose work straddles the everyday world and the Ātua realm. I mean, who doesn't want to read that?
1: That's definitely something to look forward to, for sure.
2: Yeah, and then moving into Zoe Rankin's, her first book, The Vanishing Place. She's a Scottish New Zealand author, and that is about a shocking murder set in the bush, in the New Zealand bush. And Guy Somerset was the judge who made comments on this. Thrilling and terrifying, Rankin's writing is as visceral about the bush as it is about the violence that inhabits it. And there was this little girl that comes out of the bush, and she looks exactly like someone that went missing like 20 years ago. And it's just, yeah, you're straight in. Absolutely amazing. And then non-fiction. So Liv Sisson, she's written the most beautiful book, Fungi of Aotearoa, A Curious Forager's Guide. It was Joint Booksellers Choice of the Year winner in the 2023 Book Industry Awards, and she's got a new one coming out very soon. And the writing is as amazing as the photography in there. So she's talking about being, what does she call it now? Struck by lichening, because she's just looking at her first visit to New Zealand. She's on Rakiura, Stewart Island. Lichens on Rakiura range from bubblegum pink to lime green. Some are frilly, others are crumbly. Yeah, and then the next one, Jennifer Trevelyan, her first book, A Beautiful Family, published by Allen and Unwin. And that has actually sold 30,000 copies and got huge fans, Leanne Moriarty, Hannah Kent. So that's, and it's been bought in the UK and the US as well. So her first novel. So these are the people that are representing us across the field. And then last but very much not least, I think that's nearly our age, isn't it? Is Maddie Williams. So this was a really special one because she's got a book coming out. And it's called Ngāti Kuia. So it is a history of her iwi, and it's the first time anybody has done this, and it's emerged from her doctoral thesis. She says, initially I set out to explore Māori and European ways of engaging with the past, but it quickly became apparent the tohu were pointing me towards Ngāti Kuia and our specific history. So it's really readable as well, you know, for anybody. It's a journey into the past and making parallels with the present. So absolutely.
1: Well done. Well done, you, Louise. You just rattled through, but so beautifully to give us all a taste.
2: I didn't miss anybody.
1: I don't think so, but it's definitely what I'm also hearing is that the second all-time New Voices of Aotearoa list is also a celebration of New Zealanders and readers around the world of our work, isn't it? It really is. We also need to acknowledge readers. Readers everywhere.
2: We're great readers, I would say. And we're massive players on the world stage. You know, these writers are going places and just bringing New Zealand to the world. So, yeah, it's a huge celebration today.
1: Great speaking with you, Louise Ward. Thank you very much.
2: Thank you.
1: RNZ National, it is coming up to 27 minutes past 8. I know we've got such a full program tonight. I'm breathless. Dame Jules Top wanted a celebration of her life, and it happened today at the Viaduct Event Centre in Auckland. More than 1,600 people attended the gathering for Dame Jules, one of New Zealand's most loved entertainers, who died 3 weeks ago after living with breast cancer for 10 years. A soul piper played Amazing Grace as Kai Karanga from Ngāti Whātua called Dame Linda and Brother Bruce and their family as they arrived into the crowded venue. As one half of the top twins with their sister Linda, Jules brought joy to generations of New Zealanders. And it was Linda who spoke with us first this afternoon in her words, from the heart.
3: And I stayed with her the whole night. I held her hand. She was never once alone. She left this world with me. She came into this world with me, and I was not going to let her go without me.
1: It was Dame Linda Top speaking at the celebrations of Jules Top this afternoon. Beforehand, I just decided to chat with the handful of people who were around me as we made our way to the gathering in this extraordinary afternoon sun.
4: The best thing about today is the weather. This is giving Jules the best send-off. Look at the sky. Look at this amazing turnout of people.
1: Tell us your name.
4: I'm Hilary, and I've been a fan of the Top Twins all my adult life.
1: Do you have a favourite song?
4: Untouchable Girls. It has to be Untouchable Girls, because that's what they've been to us. They've just been delightful. And I think, you know, we're just saying, we're losing our twins, because Linda's not going to be with her wonderful Jules, and losing our twins is probably one of the saddest moments and the most joyful moments, because we've all talked about nothing else for the last 2 or 3 weeks.
5: I'm Russell Bailey from the New Zealand Listener magazine and elsewhere.
1: It's a big day, isn't it?
5: Oh yeah. I wasn't looking forward to this, but I was hoping there would be something like this to see her off the premises in a good fashion.
1: Russell, you've covered so many of their performances. Is there a standout?
5: Oh, yeah, that's a good question. Oh, they kind of blur into one. And I guess in the early days where they were just starting off being comedians and doing the reinvention from the Buskers, and, you know, they weren't huge then, but suddenly people from TV went, we can make something of this. I think that was certainly a moment. There was something in the air around that period. Yeah, it's quite funny because I knew... I knew Linda quite well a long time ago when she was doing lights for bands in Auckland. That was her other job. And, you know, you got the lights that you got. There wasn't a lot of feedback about what lights look good, but she was good at it.
1: Tell me your name.
6: Denise.
1: Where have you come from today?
6: Waiheke Island.
1: Tell me about Jules Top, Dame Jules Top, and how you first heard her, or met her even.
6: I've never met her personally, but I heard her such a long time ago, and I'm of an age that I cannot remember how long ago it was, when both of them were very young. And I've gone to a number of concerts that they've done, and they are hilarious, they are so entertaining, and they're heartfelt, so who would not come?
7: My name's Ali. I've travelled from Point Chev. I'm here because I feel like we grew up with the Tops and really on the fringes of our lives, really through the 80s and 90s, like they were there all the time on the edges of everything we were doing. And also my dad loved them, and I remember coming to a show and him being pulled up on stage, and I just think they changed, they left marks on us, and I think it's just, I just want to quietly be here to just acknowledge that.
8: Kia ora, Suzanne. My name is Jane, and I've come here with my friends Di and Ali, and we've cycled in from Point Chev. Well, I have a very special memory of Jules and Linda. I went to a birthday party in Herne Bay where they did the bar. It was Arani Cuthbert's house, and they did the bar, made cocktails, and broke 2 blenders in the process. Kept us all beautifully entertained, sang songs, told jokes, and I now treasure that as a very precious memory.
1: Do you have a favourite song?
8: Well, Calf Days, yeah. I just played it again this morning, and yeah, it's an absolutely moving song. It's beautiful.
9: Hi, kia ora, my name is Stephen Oates, and I've come from Mount Roskill. I'd like to say that the first time I really heard about the Top Twins and Linda was obviously in my youth, being the young person that I am. I'm 50, but you know, they were a part of growing up, and to me they were really important because they were queer women on television. And when you're growing up as a young queer person and you see your family and your family friends enjoying seeing queer people on television, you feel that your coming out isn't going to be that bad. So they did light the way for many young queer people in Aotearoa.
10: My name's Becky Cole.
1: Where have you travelled in from today?
10: I've come from Adelaide, South Australia.
1: When did you first hear or meet Jules and Linda, the top twins?
10: Well, I'm thinking probably close to 3 decades ago when they would come to Australia and perform at some of the Aussie country music festivals, and I'm a performer myself, so I was just in awe of them, of their humour and, I don't know, everything that makes up the amazing, you know, collection that they are and what they present. And I had the opportunity about 20 years ago of coming over and staying on Jules's ranch here in just out of Auckland, and it had the most profound effect on me. I'm gay, and I was deeply closeted at the time, and I said to them, oh, I could never come out. And they just both said collectively, as twins, you know, why? And I shortly came out after that on Australian television, on ABC. So I just felt like I had to be here to represent Australia, to say thank you from us Aussies for everything that Jules did, and for me personally, but obviously, you know, they are much loved worldwide, not just here in New Zealand.
1: Do you have a favourite song?
10: It has to be Untouchable Girls. I mean, that to me, it is the quintessential Top Twins song, and it epitomises everything that they are, that they did, not only with music but their activism as well. And that really did resonate with so many people, gay, straight and otherwise. So, yeah, that's the song for me.

0: I'm reflecting on the celebration of Dame Jewel's top this afternoon. The program was a veritable who's who of New Zealanders, at once recognisable locally, nationally, internationally, just like the Top Twins. And I was able to catch up with one of the performers who were in the program, country singer Tammy Nielsen.
1: They were at an event together. It was the Country Music Awards in Hamilton many, many moons ago, a couple decades probably. And Jewels, who I didn't know yet, was standing on the front lawn of this theater in the middle of the city with a calf. They're like kind of bottle feeding this little baby cow. And that, if you know, if that's not quintessential top lore, you know, I'm like, of course this is how I met you. And I kind of walked by with, you know, my sequin gown and everything for the awards ceremony, and she just said, oh, hey, buddy, because she called everyone buddy, and I love that too. I've kind of carried that on. I call my children buddy, and that's a very kind of Jewels thing, because I loved the way that made me feel. Both the twins call people buddy, everyone, and it makes you immediately feel like you're part of their fun now. And so that's what I call my sons. And so meeting her that night on the lawn was very, very Jewel's top. But words that she said that night in her acceptance speech are words that I carry with me, and kind of they're the gold standard of the purpose and the drive behind what I do. That night she said, you know, when a door opens for you in this business, especially as a woman, make sure you kick your foot in that door and push it open and hold it open for others to come through behind you. And that is something that I always say, like, the twins are the foundation that I stand on, and they are also the standard to which I always strive. Touring with them, you know, I was... nobody knew who I was. You know, I had just been this like Canadian girl that was fresh off the plane, and they took me under their wing and took me on tour, on my first tours, for probably the better part of 5 years, on many tours, sharing their audiences with me. So they are the foundation that I stand on, quite literally. And pardon me, touring with them has always been like a masterclass on how to treat people. You know, and not just a masterclass in like entertainment and comedy or music. It's just in humanity and what good people they are. One of my all-time favorite songs of Jewels, pardon me. One of my favorite all-time songs of Jewels is Milestones. And it was a song she wrote while she was overseas on tour, missing home. And you know, I've felt that feeling many, many times, and have listened to that song many, many times on tour, because just Jewel's voice alone is something that immediately kind of grounds me and brings me back home. And yeah, it's such a beautiful song. She was such an incredible songwriter.
0: For people who are listening who can't be here today, your thoughts or a message for them?
1: You know, for anyone who can't be here today, your love is still in this room. You know, you can feel it coming in waves from around the world. And Jewels was the embodiment, both the twins are embodiment of love for people. That's why everybody from every walk of life love them, because everything they do, whether it's their comedy, their entertainment, their music, their activism, it all stems from a deep place of love for New Zealanders and for people.

0: That's Milestones, the Top Twins. Thank you to everybody who spoke with me this afternoon. The celebration of Dame Jewel's Top. RNZ streamed it live, and you can see the recording, rnz.co.nz, or just text me right now, 2101, with the word Jewels, J-O-O-L-S. It automatically speaks to something in the system, and a link to the live stream of this afternoon celebration will immediately be sent to you. It is coming up to 8:45.
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0: It's time for our weekly catch-up with Knight's resident screen critic, Dan Slevin. Kia ora, Dan. But first, Dan, you've made a choice of music.
2: Yeah, I have. It's so nice to be here with you, Susanna. It's always nice to have you on the other end of the line.
0: Thank you. And I normally,
2: when I select some music to intro the segment, I let it sort of speak for itself and then I talk about it afterwards. But for this one, I think it needs a little bit of an introduction because last Sunday afternoon, I reviewed the Steven Spielberg film Disclosure Day on Culture 101 and mentioned that it was the score for that film was written by the 94-year-old John Williams, the absolute legend. And I thought that tonight maybe I would play some of his score. And then I thought, well, maybe I can go one better and kill two birds with one stone. And so what I've done is I found another film from 1983. And this particular song from that film shares a message with Spielberg's film Disclosure Day. In fact, they're like, could be two peas in a pod. Let's listen to it.
3: Whenever life gets you down, Mrs. Brown, and things seem hard or tough,

0: There you go.
1: That's indeed. Yeah.
0: That is from the 1983 film Monty Python's The Meaning of Life, the last film, the last Monty Python production that featured all of the original pythons, and it is just one of those absolute classics.
1: It is, and I like that we are, you know, we've got the space theme running throughout tonight, so it's just lovely.
0: You
1: started with it. What are we doing tonight? Where are we going? What are we watching, Dan?
0: Right, well, let's get into it.
1: I mean, we're already in. Where are we going now?
0: We'll start at the cinema, and this is a film called The Death of Robin Hood. Now, do you have a favourite Robin Hood interpretation?
1: I do. It's 1973, the Disney version, when Robin Hood is a fox.
0: Oh, I was going to mention him too. Yes, absolutely. Sexy Fox, voiced by...
1: Who was that?
0: Roger Miller. Roger Miller, the country singer. And, yeah, absolutely fantastic. I'm glad you brought him up. My particular favourite Robin Hood is actually, talking of pythons, was John Cleese as Robin Hood in Time Bandits, Terry Gilliam's film, where he's
1: casting.
0: Complete figurehead of a thinking that his band of brigands are stealing from the rich to give to the poor, but in fact they're actually without his knowledge basically keeping it all for themselves, and he sort of wanders around the camp like Prince Charles going what's your name, and have you come far to be here with us, and I'm very fond of that particular Robin Hood. Your one and my one are completely different, diametrically opposed to the one that I watched yesterday, which stars Hugh Jackman as an aging Robin Hood who is painfully aware of the mythology that has been built up around him, but is also embarrassed by it because he is a rotter. There was no redeeming features to his criminal career. He was simply a thief and a murderer and a gang leader. And he's now starting to realize that that he's going to have to face the consequences of that career. He gets wounded in a battle and is taken to a priory where a mysterious woman played by Jodie Comer tends to his wounds and brings him back to life, not knowing who he is. And he starts to see that there's maybe an alternative to the career that he had prior. We've got a little clip from it here. This is actually early on in the film. This is where Little John, played by Bill Skarsgård, and a very morose Robin Hood are perhaps plotting their next bit of thievery.
2: Will be a mighty battle. One for the stories.
3: They're strong.
2: Oh. They come from an old family. They're safe from Viking blood. There's a story that once their elder father fought a bear. It would be a mighty battle, Robin.
3: How many are there?
2: Four. Five. Together we can best them.
3: Likely die.
0: And it gives you an idea about how bleak this particular version of the story is.
1: It's a good word, isn't it?
0: It's very grim, very grey, very wet and rainy. There's no Sherwood Forest to be found in this particular film. And the first third of the film is incredibly violent, so violent that I rather wished I hadn't gone, to be honest. It's more than I could bear. But when he's in his recovery mode, it turns into a much more sort of sensitive portrayal of an old man reckoning with the past. I have to say though that if you take away the Robin Hood mythology, you're just left with a very bad person. I'm just wondering what the point is really. You know, I'm not sure how interesting it is unless there were some redeeming features to him in the first place. Anyway, so it's incredibly well made by great director, writer and director Michael Sarnowski. Jackman is leaning into his age gallantly, I think. Jodie Comer's the best I've seen her. So it's an excellent movie, but this is not a film that you're going to go on a Saturday night date to watch.
1: Noted. Okay. How's if you stay at home and you get involved with paid streaming for that date? What are we watching?
0: Well, look, everyone's been talking about HBO Max coming to New Zealand. It's been a big sort of song and dance about their launch here. Neon have lost all of their HBO Max titles. HBO Max put on a pretty big show up in Auckland this week to launch themselves. And I thought I should probably have a little look around and see what they've got. And compare it with the HBO Max that I have. I have an American HBO Max service, which I've been paying for a long, long time, from well before there were any streamers in New Zealand. And I sort of keep it up because I like to, you know, there's a lot of stuff on there that you can't get anywhere else. And I have to say, the comparison is not good for the New Zealand version of the product, I have to say. I was looking for something that I could talk about tonight that was new, that hadn't already been talked about in the cinema reviews on the station, or I hadn't mentioned it already in terms of films that had played on Neon. It's a decent kind of portfolio of work there, but it's not very deep, and I really struggled. So I ended up watching a film called Aztec Batman: Clash of Empires, which came out last year. The DC Comics universe is now at home at HBO Max, but it's not complete. There are 20-odd animated Batman films that are available on the HBO Max US site, and only one here in New Zealand. Now, maybe they'll get around to making them all available, or maybe they're just happy to be getting money for renting them. Anyway, this is a version of the Batman tale set in Latin America, and it's a young prince, Aztec boy, whose father is murdered by the Spanish conquistadors, and who decides that he's going to take on his own sort of costumed role to try and avenge the death of his father and protect his community. There are versions of Catwoman in there. There are versions of Poison Ivy and the Joker, and looks like there may even be a sequel featuring a kind of Aztec version of the Penguin at some point. Look, it's as an introduction to HBO Max, I have to say, it's I still think they've got a long way to go to best the biggest and best of the streamers here in New Zealand.
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5: I want you to train to become the greatest warrior that the world has ever known.
6: What else do you require, my lord?
7: Fear.
8: Even with all of your training, I still can't defeat them.
6: If only there was somebody who was stealthy. Find that bat and that cat.
8: Put your trust
6: in me.
8: Cortez must stand and face my vengeance.
9: Not vengeance, but through sacrifice.
6: You've been given a sacred mission. Whether you accept it or not, it's the truth.
1: It's the truth.
0: I started watching. Oh, sorry about that. I just crashed into you. I started watching that in Spanish, actually, and then I realized that it was a bit pointless because it's not as if the Spanish is historically accurate or anything like that. So I switched over to the English version and enjoyed it perfectly well. But yeah, there's really not. It's a Batman movie. What can I tell you? We've got one more. We've got a little bit of time, haven't we, to do our free streaming?
1: Less than 2 minutes, so go for it. Free streaming. Take it away.
0: Yeah, so this is on YouTube, and this is going to be the gift that continues to give for quite a long time, I think, because there's a great North American children's television show called Mr. Rogers' Neighborhood, which most people will be aware of from the Tom Hanks movie version of the biography of Fred Rogers, the host and creator of that show. That film came out in 2021. But the Mr. Rogers organization are making all of the shows that he made available over time on YouTube for free, and it is going to be a wonderful collection of some of the finest children's entertainment and the most wholesome and worthy and decent children's. I mean, there was a golden age in the 1970s, wasn't there, when you had things like Sesame Street as well. And this is an example of it. There were 900 episodes, Susanna, of Mr. Rogers' Neighborhood, and they're slowly making their way. And they're also chosen to take some clips out of it, like for World Cup week. There's a clip on the YouTube site of Mr. Rogers learning how to play soccer with a whole bunch of kids.
1: That's very cool.
0: Beautifully wholesome.
1: Dan Sleeman, thank you very much. Have a wonderful weekend.
0: You too.
1: I love it. Mr. Rogers' Neighbourhood, in keeping with the whole co-puppa of Mr. Rogers, available on YouTube. Free streaming. News is next.
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10: RNZ News at 9. Kia ora, good evening. I'm Alison Leonard. 11 people have been taken to hospital after a crash northeast of Gisborne. Hātohone St John says 5 patients are in a serious condition and 3 are in a moderate condition. The crash happened around 5:15 this evening on Wharekōpai Road. 5 ambulances and 2 helicopters responded to the crash. Health New Zealand is defending the cost of fixing holiday pay errors affecting over 200,000 current and former staff. The organisation has budgeted $1.8 billion for repayments, but in figures obtained by RNZ, it says the cost of fixing the errors sits at over $190 million. The nurses' organisation has described that as eye-watering. Manager in charge of the remediation, Robin Shearer, says it's had to bring in specialist help.
11: Given the scale of the challenge, it's been important to invest money in order for that work to be undertaken. And it's necessary spending to fix our payroll systems and ensure that our current and former staff get the money that they are owed.
10: Much of the $190 million is going to contractors and consultants Health NZ won't name. Some of the world's largest shipping companies have started to move their vessels through the Strait of Hormuz following the signing of the interim agreement between the US and Iran. The ABC's Nick Parmenter reports.
12: Before the war, the narrow waterway off Iran's coast carried a fifth of the world's crude oil. Its closure during the conflict created what's been described as humanity's worst ever energy crisis. US Vice President J.D. Vance says the Navy has lifted its blockade of the Strait to allow some ships through to Iranian ports. He says 12.5 million barrels of oil have transited the Strait since the signing of the 60-day deal. It's not clear how many vessels have got through, but it's estimated about 550 ships are preparing to exit the Persian Gulf.
10: Iran's World Cup football team is lodging a complaint with FIFA over what it says are continuing US entry restrictions. The team had been expecting to have 2 days ahead of each match in cities hosting their games, but it says their request to fly from their base camp in Mexico 2 days before their next group match against Belgium in Los Angeles on Monday has been turned down. Instead, they've been told they can only arrive 24 hours before. Following the team's opener with New Zealand this week, their head coach argued they are the most oppressed team at the tournament. The Church of England has apologised to birth mothers and children affected by historical forced adoptions. Between 1949 and 1976, the Church helped run mother and baby homes where unmarried pregnant women were often pressured into giving up their children for adoption. The BBC's Duncan Kennedy reports.
13: Confirming to the Commons Education Committee that there would be an apology, Bridget Phillipson, who has responsibility for adoption matters, added that the Prime Minister would have more to say on what she called this shameful period. Addressing those affected, she said that the women would get the apology they profoundly deserved. The BBC first reported on forced adoptions 5 years ago. Those reports led to a parliamentary inquiry by the Human Rights Committee, as well as apologies from the Scottish and Welsh governments.
10: The Church of the Latter-day Saints is donating $250,000 towards the restoration of Christchurch's Anglican Cathedral. The rebuild of the earthquake-damaged Christchurch Cathedral has been on hold since 2024 due to a $45 million funding shortfall. The Church of Jesus Christ of Latter-day Saints spokesperson Hatu Siakia says it wanted to support the restoration of an important place of worship.
14: One of the things we do throughout the Pacific is we provide aid to various people and donations to organizations. It's not just this place, but we see this not just as a cathedral for Christchurch, but it's for the entire community.
10: The Christchurch Cathedral Reinstatement Limited, which is overseeing the restoration, says it is immensely grateful for the support. And that's the news.
15: This Sunday morning, two well-known comedians, Alan Davis, a big star of the screen in the UK, and Guy Williams, ditto in New Zealand, both with tours upcoming. On Calling Home, Bali, what's it like to live there now? The first mother and son ever to represent their country at Football World Cups, Jenny and Tyler Bindon. 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
10: Here is the short forecast from Met Service until midnight tomorrow. Northland to Taumarunui and Taupo, including Bay of Plenty, mostly fine overnight but some areas of fog. Cloud increasing tomorrow and a few showers developing south of Hamilton later in the day. Gisborne and Hawke's Bay, fine weather. Taranaki and Taihape to Wellington, also Wairarapa, mostly fine tonight, a few showers developing tomorrow. Nelson, Marlborough, Canterbury, North Otago and Dunedin, fine tonight with high cloud, rain developing tomorrow, and then easing to scattered showers later. Buller and Grey, showers developing tonight and then turning to rain tomorrow with some heavy falls later. Westland and Fiordland, rain with heavy falls about the ranges tonight and tomorrow, easing to showers later. Central Otago, Clutha and Southland, rain developing overnight and then easing to showers tomorrow morning. And Chatham Islands, cloudy periods with a few late showers tomorrow. It is 9:05.
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1: Nā mai, haere mai ki Nights I tēnei pō, ko Susanna Leiatawa tēnei. Great to have your company this evening. Thank you to all of the texters who've been in touch, including Simon from Wainuiomata. Hi, I remember just about running into the back of the horse-drawn carriage of the Top Twins on my way to Raglan when they were doing a national tour in the 1980s. Great night was had at the pub later. Thank you for that, Simon. If you want to receive the link to this afternoon's celebration of Dame Jules Top, which RNZ streamed live, just text me 2101 with the word Jules, J-O-O-L-S. Don't include any punctuation, just so that the computer can process your text. Jules, Jonathan, in Te Awamutu, we've checked the link. Please try again or just retext Jules, J-O-O-L-S, at 2101 and you will receive a link to the whole celebration that was had this afternoon at the Viaduct Event Centre. Well, it is that time again. Mm-hmm. The quiz, the night's quiz. This evening, in celebration of the longest night, which is this Sunday coming, tonight's quiz is all about winter. Our first quizzee, Paul in Wellington. Kia ora, Paul.
16: Kia ora.
1: How's the night there?
16: Very good at the moment. I've just been repairing my grandson's Lift the Flap books.
1: Lift the Flap books. What's happened? Books. Too much, too eager,
16: yes. Opening.
1: It often happens, doesn't it? And then it gets torn, or sometimes it's just a little tear, and then next minute the whole thing's come apart.
16: Quite right.
1: No, well done. These things are there to be rescued anyway. Toys that are played with well, books that are read well. Isn't it great?
16: It is. It's fantastic.
1: It's a mark of enjoyment. Good to have you, Paul. Wait right there. We'll be back in a moment. Richard in Christchurch introducing you as our second quizzee this evening.
17: Hello, how are you?
1: Very well. How is Christchurch tonight?
17: It's been pretty chilly today, actually. So, but the heat is going, and yeah.
1: That's the main thing, isn't it? That you're cozy right now.
17: Yeah, exactly.
1: And how are the mountains? How's it looking for this time of year?
17: It's actually a bit of snow in it now, so we haven't gone up ourselves yet. I think the ski fields are delayed this season, so that's the open thing.
1: Always nice to see that dusting, isn't it? Of course, more than a dusting's what's wanted at this time of year. Thanks, Richard, for being there. Stay right there. John and Dunedin, quizzy number 3 this evening. Kia ora.
18: Good evening.
1: How's Dunedin tonight?
18: Cool and calm.
1: Have you had a good day, John?
18: No, just had a nice quiet day. Just taking a quick break at work at the moment, and that's all here. So, yeah.
1: Oh, well done for squeezing us in. Okay. Yeah. I won't breathe a word of it to anybody. Delighted to be part of your working night. Those of us that are working tonight, we have to stay together.
18: Yep. No, I listen every night of the week. So.
1: Oh, good on you. Stay right there. We'll go back to Paul. Paul, quizzy number 1, I'll ask our entry question and we'll hear the answer if you don't mind. What is the name of the prehistoric megalithic monument in Salisbury Plain in Wiltshire, England, where the sun aligns with the stones during the Northern Hemisphere's winter solstice? A, Skara Brae, B, Stonehenge, or C, Callanish Stones?
19: That was B, Stonehenge.
1: Well done. Great start, Paul. Here we go. What is the winter sport played outside in the South Island that is sometimes known as the Roaring Game? A, curling, B, ice hockey, or C, figure skating?
19: It'd be A, curling.
1: Okay, here we go. The coldest ever temperature recorded in New Zealand was minus 25.6 degrees Celsius way back in 1903. Where was that temperature recorded? A, Twisel in South Canterbury. B, Waimarino National Park Village in Tongariro National Park. Or C, Ranfurly in Central Otago.
19: Oh, that would have to be C, Ranfurly.
1: Paul in Wellington. Next question. The word winter comes from an old Germanic word meaning time of A, water, B, darkness, or C, ice?
19: I'll go for B. Oh.
1: We're going to have to leave it there with you, Paul. Thank you much for getting us so far.
19: Thank you for that.
1: Have a great weekend.
19: Yeah, you too. Thanks very much.
1: You too. Paul in Wellington. Okay. Richard in Christchurch, I'll read the question again.
17: Sounds good.
1: The word winter comes from an old Germanic word meaning time of A, water, B, darkness, or C, ice.
17: Well, thankfully, I was going to go for B, so thankfully Paul was ahead of me. I'm going to go with German. They probably have ice there, but during the winter, so I'm going to go with C, ice.
1: Sorry, Richard. It was a great try, but it wasn't correct.
17: Yeah.
1: All the best for the weekend. John and Dunedin, we've made it to you.
18: Yep.
1: I'll read the question again. The word winter comes from an old Germanic word meaning time of A, water, B, darkness, C, ice.
18: Oh, it is heck.

0: A, minus 50 degrees Fahrenheit, B, 32 degrees Fahrenheit, or C, 50 degrees Fahrenheit?
1: I'll go B, 32.
0: Well done. Well done, John and Dunedin. You are in the running for a collectible night's mug. It was worth it. Thank you for taking the time and squishing us into your work schedule this evening.
1: No worries. Thank you, Suzanne.
0: Great to have your company and all the best for the weekend.
1: Okay, you too. Thank you.
0: John in Dunedin has just taken that out. Isn't that great? I know. And he was at work too. It's always nice, I have to say. I love it wherever you are. But you know, when we're working in the evening, we do have a, well, we're kindred, aren't we? Here's a little bit of music. Bob Dylan, like a Rolling Stone.

0: Bob Dylan, Like a Rolling Stone, 1965, from his album Highway 61 Revisited. I know. Google. It's amazing. It's 20 minutes past nine. And this evening I've been reflecting because I was fortunate enough to be at the celebration of Dame Jules Top's life this afternoon at the Viaduct Event Centre. And I caught up with country singer Tammy Nielsen before the program got underway. We played an excerpt of that conversation earlier. And, of course, you can find all of our conversations, rnz.co.nz/nights. But I also asked Tammy, which of her songs would she like me to play tonight in celebration of Dame Jules?
1: The song Beyond the Stars that I originally wrote after I lost my dad, and with Delaney Davidson, who had also lost his dad. It's a song about grief, but it's also, I mean, grief is just love, right? That's why we have it. It's because it's a deep love that we carry. And so this was the last song I ever sang for Jules. And it kind of says everything. The final words I sang to her were, "Take me away to the place you are beyond the stars."

0: Tammy Nielsen featuring Willie Nelson. And if you didn't get to see the live stream of the celebration of Dame Jules Top, just text me 2101, the word Jules, J-O-O-L-S, and you will automatically receive the link so you can see beautiful recording of this afternoon's celebrations. RNZ National, 25 minutes past nine.
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0: He's back. No doubt ready to inform, educate and entertain us with an array of eclectic music. Kia ora, Finn Johansson.
2: Kia ora, Susanna.
0: How's it?
2: Oh, it's great. Happy to be here. Thank you for having me.
0: My pleasure. I mean, it's not really my idea, although it always is my idea. Did you like that?
2: Yeah, yeah, but you're the centerpiece, you're the face behind the idea, even if you didn't brain it up, you know? You're the person I'm sitting here on the other end of the idea with, of.
0: Perfect. I'm delighted to be part of the array.
2: Yeah, yeah, thanks. Same.
0: How are we starting? How eclectic are we going to get?
2: We're actually kind of genre-wise, for the songs I've picked for us tonight, quite undiverse. And I say that compared to some of the crazy places that I take us. These are all guitar songs. These are all, you know, I think that might be the thing that connects them. You'll hear later that I almost did a Steve Lacy, almost chose us a song which would have catapulted us into a much more sort of soft pop direction. But right now, it's all guitars. And right now we're starting with Greta O'Leary. Have you heard of Greta?
0: To be honest with you, no. So I'm delighted to meet Greta this evening with you.
2: Yes, absolutely. And to get our, you'll be getting your fingers on the pulse of underground New Zealand music.
0: Something I'm always keen to do.
2: Absolutely. So this song by Greta is called Year of the Dog. It's her first single since her album River Dark, her debut album, dropped. Actually, am I wearing the River Dark hat?
0: You are.
2: I hate to do this when we've talked about,
0: I mean, it's not just a River Dark hat, it's a River Dark cap.
2: Okay, so first of all, need a shout out Annabelle because this is actually her hat, although I do love supporting merch, buying merch for the artists. It's the only way they can make money these days. But if I could pass this over to you, I know, it's not sweaty or anything.
0: I'm holding it carefully.
2: Can you describe what you see on this hat?
0: I see an intricately sewn pylon between
2: emphasis.
0: The word river and dark.
2: Emphasis on intricate.
0: Intricate, absolutely intricate. And even the sewing of the word river and the sewing of the word dark. It's quite exquisite. The lettering's amazing and it's all done in thread.
2: This hat took about four or five different printers before they would agree to go as intricate on the pylon. Greta is an auteur in that respect. She took it back. She said, no, this hat, the pylon lines are too thick. I'm going to the next hat company. And she did that more than once. And so I kind of wanted to, well, I guess it's a coincidence that I wore the hat, but I think it's a really good metaphor for the way that she approaches her art. Like, she's got a vision, that glimpse into the merch, I think that says about her. And River Dark, her first album, was a real auteur vision as well. But also a strength of Greta's is that while she knows exactly kind of how she wants things to sound, she's also got a good nose for who to bring on personnel-wise to fill in the gaps when one Greta just isn't enough. So for the last album and for this song, Year of the Dog, famed musician and producer Joel Mulholland, he returns to co-produce this track. And I'd say this one, Year of the Dog, positively rollicking in comparison to River Dark, but kind of still wry. I would say understatedly emotional. Greta, yeah, she's good at that. And I also love, I don't know if you call it this in music, double percussive. You don't, actually. I learned this from theatre. Apparently double percussive is when you do something, but then also you're saying something at the same time. So it's like, it overlaps itself. I guess percussive, you don't want to say that in music because percussion is already its own thing in music. But I guess what I'm trying to say here is we have the clip-clop of horses in the lyrics and we have the gallop of a country shuffle. But the horses are dead by the middle of the song, so I guess it doesn't matter anyway. And they're being presided over in their burial mounds by Greta and her dog, so still a bit gothic. But damn if there isn't room in Gothdom for a little bit of energy. Hit it!

0: Greta O'Leary. It's Year of the Dog. I'm speaking with Finn Johansson out lately. This is Nights on RNZ National. Finn, that was a great selection.
1: That was a good EA.
0: Yeah, and I love the guitar focus tonight.
1: Yeah, yeah.
0: It's in keeping with our celebration of Dame Jules Top, the Top twins, Linda Top. Their brother, actually, spoke this afternoon at the celebration event.
1: Mm-hmm.
0: He was the one who first bought them a guitar.
1: No way.
0: Yeah, it was a great moment.
1: Oh, you always remember your first guitar.
0: It was a great moment to hear from their brother, Bruce Top.
1: Did you hear any factoids about the guitar? I imagine it was an acoustic guitar.
0: I'm going to assume that, absolutely, given the time and place, and also that there was a book, and I'm forgetting the name now, so I'm absolutely paraphrasing the story, and I'm sorry, everybody, because it sounded so much more interesting than the way I'm going to deliver it. But quite simply, a book about learning how to play the guitar was also given with the guitar, and Jules learned how to play it in a day.
1: You'd feel like such a good gift giver. If it all panned out like that after you gave a gift.
0: We all say thank you, Brother Bruce.
1: Yeah, the unsung giver of guitars. Thank you, Bruce. This show goes out to you, mate.
0: Take us to the next musician that you have so carefully chosen.
1: All right, there's no acoustic guitar in this one.
0: Oh.
1: Not at all, but there is electric guitar. We have Ty Segall, and the song of his that I've chosen is his new single, Black Paint. He's a psychedelic fuzz rock guy, Ty Segall. He's released an average of one album a year for the last 17 years.
0: What's fuzz rock?
1: One more time? What's fuzz rock?
0: Did you say fuzz rock?
1: I was thinking of why it's called like fuzz as a tone. Well, okay, so in guitar you can have electric guitar pedals, which make your guitar sound different. One of those effects that you can have for your pedal is a fuzz pedal, and it's like a certain kind of distortion. And I was thinking today, I suppose it's called fuzz because it shakes everything. It kind of, that's the kind of noise that it makes. And I suppose if you looked at something that you were playing guitar really loudly at, it would be looking a little fuzzy. Yeah, I was having some even more kind of like buzzed out thoughts about fuzz in the car. And I won't put them into words for our audience at home because I think I've kind of nailed it, actually.
0: Okay.
1: We don't want to just descend into navel-gazing, what is fuzz territory other than that? Do you feel like I gave a good kind of...
0: It's a good start for me.
1: You'll hear it.
0: Did you want to play the track right now? Because I'm keen to understand how you met Ty Segall.
1: So I'm not even sure that you knew why you knew that I have at least been in the same room as Ty Segall. I've seen a couple of Ty Segall gigs. Ty Segall famously also recently... co-produced the latest Earth Tongue record. Earth Tongue, AMA winners of Best Group 2025, I think it was. Dungeon Vision. There was Ty Segall all over that. So he's got a big New Zealand Aotearoa connection. But I actually saw him in Amsterdam at the Paradiso 12 years ago. And I thought, you know, Amsterdam, psych rock, when in Rome.
0: And the Paradiso.
1: Not at all. And I tried to smoke a joint in the mosh pit, and I immediately just pissed everyone off. Everyone hated me at that show. But I feel like young Finn, I have passion.
0: You are a beginner, and people were not happy because the Paradiso isn't a joke. It's very serious.
1: No, they're probably like, this tourist, he thinks we are all just about the weed. That is not a good Amsterdam accent.
0: We are here for the music.
1: We are all just here for the music.
0: Maybe so you were in Ty Segall's mosh pit in Amsterdam, but how did we arrive at Black Paint tonight?
1: Just through the wonders of the internet. I saw this, thanks to Anthony Fantano, actually. Shout outs to him. That's how we arrived here. I think the song is cool. I think it's loud, but it's kind of calming, blankety kind of loud. It's like a weighted blanket of a song, except... Good luck sleeping, because it rocks.

0: just like that, Ty Segall, Black Paint.
1: Woo! And that show, one more thing about that Paradiso show, and where I was like, I can't be the most annoying person here. They had crowd surfers at from the first chord, somebody got up, crowd surfed, and then after they fell into the audience, another person got up, until it was like there was a line on stage of punters waiting like it was a bloody water slide to crowd surf.
0: Mm. It's not my kind of gig, but I can appreciate it.
1: Wait a minute. Have you been to anything at the Paradiso?
0: I have. It's a long time ago now. It was definitely not Ty Segall.
1: What was it?
0: It was 1991. It's the first time I went to Amsterdam, and I want to say it was a Hendrix. It was something to do with Jimi Hendrix.
1: Jimi Hendrix is like the godfather of fuzz guitar.
0: But it was not Jimi Hendrix. Just let's all be very clear. But it was a Hendrix-inspired gig. I think Buddy Miles was playing.
1: Oh, from Band of Gypsies? Wow. Oh,
0: but it's a long time ago, and it's slightly blurry, but I was not crowd surfing or anything of the like.
1: That's almost exactly the same kind of gig.
0: And I wasn't inhaling or exhaling anything in a mosh pit.
1: Well, let's just be very clear about that. But I also want to be very clear that Ty Segall would not exist without Jimi Hendrix. So there's a big through line between those two songs and those two gigs, I believe.
0: We vibe when we're out lately.
1: We vibe.
0: Now, I'm looking at the clock and I want to make sure that we're giving your third choice enough time.
1: Yes.
0: Who is it?
1: It's Big Weather from their album Gemini, the song's Wheel of Fortune. These two songwriters who kind of make up Big Weather, Hannah Sparagana and Adam Howell, first met when they were, it just says young, on Martha's Vineyard, which is an island in Massachusetts, just south of Cape Cod. And they had their first encounters there. Then fast forward more than 10 years, they haven't seen each other in 10 years. They're both songwriters in their own right. And upon them, like this chance reunion, they took their existing songbooks, each of them, and chucked them into the cosmic gumbo. And they came out with this band that lasted 2 years, exactly one album. And this song, which I think just has some beautiful turns of phrase. He's got a boat, he's got a gun, he's got a horse I can ride. What more do you want?

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1: Salo Falava, this is Pacific Waves from RNZ Pacific. I'm Susana Swisuki. Coming up, why New Caledonia's provincial elections matter, the Strait of Hormuz looks to reopen, but what does it mean for the Pacific? And a top French football club signs an 11-year-old Samoan player. Political parties in New Caledonia are now in full campaigning mode for the French Pacific Territory's provincial elections. The campaign officially opened on Monday and will last until 26th of June at midnight local time. Our French Pacific desk correspondent says the crucial poll involving over 190,000 voters is scheduled to take place on Sunday, 28th of June. I spoke with Patrick de Cloyter and began by asking him just how important are these elections for New Caledonia?
2: Well, these are really important elections for New Caledonia, and that on many regards. First, because even though they are called provincial elections, they are in fact a determining factor for the whole political makeup of New Caledonia. On that day, Sunday, 28 June, voters will choose their members of their three provincial assemblies, that is the North, the South, and the Loyalty Islands group. But this is not where it ends. There is what you call a trickle-down effect, because after that, the new three provincial assemblies members will in turn determine the makeup of New Caledonia's territorial congress on a proportional representation basis. And even after that, after the new congress, New Caledonia's parliament, so to say, is called, still based on proportional representation, a government of New Caledonia will be chosen, with a president at its head. That's what they call a collegial government. Another important factor is that those elections should in fact have been held in 2024, but they have been delayed three times since, mainly because of the violent unrest and riots that broke out in May 2024. As you know, there were, as a result, 14 dead and over 2 billion euros in material damage. This has left the economy on its knees, with hundreds of businesses destroyed and thousands of people who have lost their jobs as a result.
1: So how does this impact on the pre-election debate?
2: Obviously, all this has direct repercussions on the debate, and it has left a political landscape more polarized than ever. Even though there are talks in the pipeline for after the elections to resume talks with the French government about New Caledonia's political future, from the population and the voters' point of view, it is the main bread and butter issues that dominate their concern. Concerns like, how will New Caledonia's economy recover?
1: And now we come to our weekly wrap-up of the latest business news in the Pacific region. Tonight, a cautious sigh of relief as a peace deal looks to see the Strait of Hormuz open. But Pacific governments say that it could take months for fuel prices to stabilize. So how bad did it get in the Pacific fuel-wise, and how bad could it still get? With me is our reporter, Kaya Selby. Kia ora, Kaya, what's the latest?
3: Kia ora, Sana. Well, in the words of President Donald Trump when he announced a peace deal with Iran this week, let the oil flow from the Strait of Hormuz, where before this war began, the world sourced 20% of its energy supply. Now, this had immediate impact in Australia and New Zealand because of the market reaction. The global oil price dropped very sharply. This is not going to be the case in the Pacific. There is not going to be any immediate impact in most of the Pacific Islands as a result of this peace plan. There is going to be, as the Fiji government admitted this week, a kind of 2 to 3 month lag, which is the same as the lag that we saw at the beginning of the war in the opposite direction, based on when the supply is sourced, it making its way across the world, being refined in Southeast Asia, getting to places like Fiji where it's distributed to the rest rest of the islands, right? So it's going to take a while. Governments are now managing consumers' expectations. Frankly, the system has changed such that we don't really know what a new normal will actually look like.
1: So what happens next?
3: Well, in the absence of any immediate measures, with the expectation that those price caps will be brought down over time, we can take a look back at how the crisis unfolded. This will certainly be something that leaders and governments do, possibly in September when the Pacific Islands Forum meets next in Palau, to look at what they did right, what they did wrong, maybe where regional cooperation could have been stronger, perhaps the Bikitawa Declaration had been declared too late. Any number of these things will be up for discussion. When we take a look back at the numbers, this was not good for the Pacific. This was very, very not good. We have seen some massive price increases region-wide. We've seen governments forced to increase their fuel price caps. We've seen millions and millions of dollars spent on trying to support their populations through subsidies, through cutting electricity tariffs, through increasing welfare payments. Take Fiji, for example. We looked at the diesel prices in Suva, Nandi, those big population centres on Viti Levu. Between February and June, that price cap rose by 109%. It more than doubled over 5 months. In Samoa, it was lifted 77%. In Tonga, on Tongatapu, it was lifted 64%. Papua New Guinea increased 57%. There was a bit of variation with Papua New Guinea because they introduced a fuel subsidy in May. Price was brought down. It went straight back up again in June. In Nauru, they had to increase their price by 68% in June. In the Cook Islands, my goodness, in Otutaki, it was increased to over $6 New Zealand. The worst it ever got in New Zealand was only around $4 in certain regions. It got very, very bad. So considering that Pacific Island economies are generally quite structurally weak, and considering the need for inter-island travel, it will take a long time for us to really understand how bad this crisis got, and hopefully it will give us some idea of what we need to do in the future.
1: 11-year-old Akila Beleseuma, who is of Samoan heritage, is excited about the opportunity he has been given through a football contract with top French football club, Paris FC. Akila says he started playing football with friends a few years ago, despite his dad, Ope, having moved the family to France from Wellington on a rugby contract. Akila's contract will take him through age group football into the Paris FC Academy, opening the pathway for him to become a professional football player. His mum and dad, Tracy and Ope, say it's inspiring as a parent to see their child do something they're passionate about. The pair spoke to our senior sports journalist, Elise Otora from Paris, about the huge opportunity.
4: When did the family move to France?
5: We moved to France in 2017 for rugby. And yeah, I've just been doing rugby since I arrived here in France and just jumping from club to club. Yeah, it's been good. The kids they came over when they were 3 and 4, so they pretty much grew up here. They speak the two languages, French and English, French at school and English at home. And yes, no, it's been good. I played in Rouen for where we are living at the moment for 5 years, and then I signed to Orleans for 1 year. And yeah, now I'm just back. Don't have a club at the moment.
4: Your son, Aguila, is taking up football, soccer, something that a lot of us around the world are actually excited about at the moment with the current World Cup going on. When did he start that, and when did his interest start building in that sport?
5: So we moved from Valence up to Rouen, and we live in a townhouse, but around there's a few apartments. And he obviously made friends through school. We didn't actually know he was playing soccer. It was his best friend, the dad. He came knocking at our door, and he asked us if Aquila had a club, was already playing for a club, and we said no. And I asked him why, and he said, oh, because I just seen him playing outside, and he shows some good skills. And then I said, oh, I don't know too much about football and the clubs, and he said, okay, just come with me, we're going to put him in a club. And then, yeah, the rest is history.
4: big achievement for a young Samoan and Pacifica boy out in France at that age, being recruited into a club that is also famous in football around the world, Paris FC. So how does that feel?
5: Yeah, honestly, we're just grateful as parents that they've showed the confidence in him. Yeah, I think me and my wife spoke, and it feels kind of normal because we know that it's not the end. You know, it's just a door. It's an opportunity, and for him to obviously walk into it, and whatever happens after that will be up to him, the work that he puts in. And so, yeah, we're happy because obviously the travel stops now. We were, before, he was doing a lot of tests at different clubs, you know, especially this season. And my wife was doing a lot of those trips. So now it's just, he only goes to Paris, you see, for camps and when they have matches or tournaments. So, yeah, we're grateful and we're happy, but at the same time, we know it's an opportunity.
6: Hello, I'm Stacey. I'm the wife for Wolfie and Aquila's mum. I've been doing a lot of the behind-the-scenes work, taking him to training, making sure there's always food on the table and cooked, not just for his training, so, you know, for energy, carbohydrate, to make sure he plays well. My husband was away for a year, so this season it was hard doing everything alone. Kind of felt like a solo mum for a bit. I'll travel, I'll drive sometimes 5 hours, I'll fly overseas with him to Spain and Turkey, so just seeing him do what he loved was a good opportunity, but I think it's also the hard work he put in. It's totally deserved what he's got right now.
4: How do you feel as a mum seeing a young son like that being able to be offered the opportunity to play the game that he now loves at Paris FC?
6: Oh, I'm proud of him, very proud of him, seeing him go to trainings every day even when he didn't want to. It's very well deserved, and I think it's inspiring as a parent to see your child do something that they actually are passionate about, and they actually put the hard work in. It just makes us proud because he deserves what he's achieved, because he knows he has to work hard for it.
4: What would be your family dream for your young son?
5: Obviously to see him go the furthest as possible. We know it's a big industry and it's a tough market, but we know that, you know, that anything's possible if you put your mind and your heart into it. The biggest dream for us will be to see him achieve his dreams, because I think the biggest thing is that, well, the main thing is that it's his dream, not our dream. To see him achieve that, it will make us happy as parents.
4: So he's in the age group. Is he in the age group competition there with the club?
5: Yeah. So he's currently with QIM, and with the contract that he signed with Paris FC, he's allowed to stay here for one more year, because they asked my wife if he can start next year in the pre-formation, but my wife said no. And so they said, okay, he can stay with you guys for one more year, and then he has to do 2 years in Corps Pôle Espoir, and then the academy starts, or his contract starts, you know, in 2029, but they have signed him so that no other club is able to take him from now until he goes to academy.
4: Does that arrangement with the club, you know, include his education and stuff from now along the way?
5: Yep, so next year it's still on us because he's here with us, but when he goes to Pôle Espoir, it's almost like centre formation where they do school and sports. So they do half day of school, half day of training, and then they do that from Monday to Friday. And depending on their schedule, he can come home for the weekend, or if they have games with the Pôle Espoir team, then he's stay during the weekend. And but yeah, that's all organised through the club, through Paris FC, which is nice.
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0: Mālo, Susanna Suisuiki in RNZ Pacific. Coming up after 10 on the detail, a seasoned Kiwi guide says Nepal's fight for the bottom of the mountaineering market is one of the reasons why bodies continue to pile up on Everest. Plus, we'll have the latest episode of Focus on Politics with Craig McCulloch. That's around 10:45. Thank you everyone who's texting in 2101 for the link to the celebration of Dame Jewel's top today here in Auckland. Prescriptive texters playing games, so just cut and paste, J-O-O-L-S.
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8: RNZ News at 10. Kia ora, good evening. I'm Alison Leonard. 11 people have been taken to hospital after a crash northeast of Gisborne. Hātohone St John says 5 patients are in a serious condition and 3 are in a moderate condition. The crash happened around 5:15 this evening on Wharekōpai Road. 5 ambulances and 2 helicopters responded to the crash. Talks between the US and Iran and Switzerland have failed to start. Negotiators were meant to meet in the Swiss mountaintop resort of Bürgenstock this weekend. Vice President J.D. Vance earlier dropped plans to travel there, fueling uncertainty whether a lasting truce can be found between the two countries. The White House says the logistics around negotiations have never been simple or predictable. There was no immediate response from Iran, which had said it was ready to begin technical talks after Thursday's 14-point accord extended a tenuous ceasefire by at least 60 days. The whānau of an 11-year-old autistic Māori girl who was mistaken for an adult, restrained and injected with drugs, want a formal apology from the Prime Minister. 2 reports out today show the girl was taken to Waikato Hospital by police, who mistook her for a missing 20-year-old patient. The girl was restrained and sedated when she refused oral medication. The family say they want an apology from the Prime Minister and all ministries linked to the case and an independent system-wide review on disabled people's experiences across all agencies. The whānau says they are determined to ensure that no one else goes through what they have. The Director of Mental Health, John Crawshaw, says his heart goes out to the girl and her family.
9: At the heart, we had an 11-year-old Maori girl with autism who was misidentified, then admitted to an adult unit as if she was a 20-year-old, and then the treatment given to her was not consistent with what the practices should have been.
8: John Crawshaw says there was no legal basis for restraining and medicating the child. The Ethnic Communities Minister has labelled Destiny Church leader Brian Tamaki's latest social media comments as the actions of a bully. In a Facebook post, Mr. Tamaki says he wants to purge Hindus, Sikhs and Muslims from New Zealand. RNZ Asia's Blessin Tom reports.
10: Mark Mitchell, who is also police minister, says he understands the police are assessing Mr. Tamaki's remarks under the Human Rights Act. He says the safety and well-being of ethnic communities remains a priority. In response, Mr. Tamaki says the minister is missing the point. He says New Zealanders have the right to speak openly about immigration and the future direction of the country.
8: The Federation of Islamic Associations chairperson Abdul Razak says the Royal Commission into the March the 15th terror attack made it clear hate speech laws needed to be tightened.
11: The Royal Commission clearly said we've got to do something about the Human Rights Act, where, you know, it's criminal to say against, you know, race, gender, colour, but it misses out faith. The Royal Commission said it needs to include faith. Therefore, this person is very clever. He uses faith because he knows there's a gap in the legislation.
8: A suspected case of a deadly strain of bird flu, which has killed millions of birds and mammals worldwide, has been found in Australia for the first time. Here's the ABC's Clancy Bellum.
12: The first suspected case of the deadly H5 strain of bird flu has been found in a wild migratory bird in an isolated part of Western Australia. The strain has devastated populations of seabirds, seals and other animals across the world. Australia remains the last continent without a confirmed case. Agriculture Minister Julie Collins says the government is prepared if it is confirmed as the H5 strain.
13: I want to reassure the public that we're well placed to respond to and to manage this situation.
12: Ms Collins says the results of initial testing are expected on Saturday.
8: The Mayor of Auckland has hit out at a New Zealand First campaign promise to scrap the city's independent Māori statutory board, calling it dumb, racist stuff. The party has introduced a members' bill seeking to disestablish the board, stating that the unelected council body exercised significant influence over council decision-making and set up a parallel government system. But Auckland Mayor Wayne Brown says the bill is unnecessary at a time when people are struggling to put food on the table and pay bills. He says the board contributes to the democracy and Wellington should butt out of the city's business. The lawyer for a New Zealand woman detained by immigration authorities says she could be released in the next day or two. 37-year-old Everly Wehongi is a green card holder who has lived in the States for decades. She was stopped by US immigration officials in April after a trip to New Zealand because of a 2016 cannabis conviction. The court has now thrown out the conviction. Ms. Wehongi's lawyer, Mark Christopher, says she should be released in the next 2 days.
14: We just received notice that the government is in agreement that the conviction no longer stands, and we have filed a joint motion to dismiss her case. So that means Everly should be released within the next day or two. We're just simply waiting for the judge to review and sign off on the order, and once that judge does it, she's going to be released.
8: Mark Christopher says Ms. Wehongi is extremely excited and anxious to get out. Teaching experts say the number of children meeting curriculum expectations in maths has been overstated. Recent figures were based on outdated benchmarks. Here's our education correspondent, John Gerritsen.
15: A national study recently reported a quarter of children at years 3 and 8 and a third of year 6s did maths at their expected curriculum level last year. But that was based on a 2023 draft, not the curriculum schools were actually using. Since then, it's been made even harder. Academics say it's almost certain achievement will drop when the study's updated. The Council for Educational Research, which helps produce the study, says that's not certain. It was upfront about using old benchmarks and says new ones will be used with this year's results.
8: A Royal New Zealand Air Force Poseidon crew has found a fisherman missing for a week in the northern Cook Islands. The man in his 4-metre aluminium skiff was spotted by the crew this morning. He'd set off from Pukapuka Island, more than 1,000 kilometres northwest of Rarotonga, for a day's fishing last Thursday, but failed to return. It's understood he had minimal safety or survival equipment. Nearby fishing vessels had indicated they would pick the man up. The police told Minister Mark Mitchell that the search and rescue system was going well and needed no big changes, just 2 weeks before they agreed to big changes. Here's Phil Pennington.
16: Mark Mitchell sought a briefing after a series of RNZ reports about problems, delays and tensions, primarily between police and firefighters, over getting helicopters to some rescues. In the newly released March briefing, police told the minister that agencies agreed the current system works well and system-level changes are not required. Just 2 weeks later, they agreed to overhaul the system, as RNZ revealed in April. Police elsewhere called this move system-level change, saying it would introduce a much improved process. The overhaul aims to give the Rescue Coordination Centre more say over rescue helicopters.
8: Researchers say lack of endometriosis awareness can delay diagnosis by 2 years. About 1 in 10 women live with the inflammatory disease, with symptoms including period and pelvic pain and infertility. A study of 650 endometriosis patients found women with no knowledge of endometriosis had a median diagnosis time of 11 years, compared with 9 years for those who did. Endometriosis NZ Chief Executive Tanya Cook says a national plan is needed to improve patients' and clinicians' knowledge. The Brewers Association says alcohol excise tax is out of step with reality. The tax is tagged to inflation and automatically goes up each year. The Brewers Association says since 2020, tax on beer has gone up more than 26%. Executive Director Dylan Firth told Checkpoint nearly half the price of a keg of beer is now made up of tax.
17: If I'm a business and I want to sell a pint to a consumer, I'm going, well, I'm going to have to put my prices up for them. And there's a point where consumers go, hang on a second, I can no longer afford this. I don't know how much it costs, a tank of gas is going to be next week because of problems in the Strait of Hormuz. Do I decide to go out?
8: Dylan Firth says because of the rising cost, hospitality businesses are putting their prices up and punters are questioning if they can afford it. Police in Auckland have seized close to 500 cannabis plants as part of a crackdown targeting organised crime groups. Officers searched properties in Hillsborough, New Windsor, Mount Roskill and Mount Albert earlier this week. Police say they found and dismantled several sophisticated indoor cultivation setups. No arrests have been made. Witnesses to a hot air balloon crash in the Canterbury town of Methven say it is lucky no one was badly hurt when it came down on trees. Emergency services were called to the crash near the town's recreation reserve shortly before 8:30 this morning. People at a nearby business described seeing about 9 balloons take off from the Methven showgrounds, but one of the balloons deflated. One person was taken to a local medical centre with minor injuries. A report has suggested that the British economy is 6% smaller than it would have been if the country hadn't left the European Union. The report has studied thousands of British companies since the 2016 Brexit referendum. The BBC's Faisal Islam has more.
18: This report is based on years of actual economic, trade and company data. The analysis by the US research body, the NBER, alongside Stanford University and Bank of England economists, looked at the financial results of thousands of UK companies that traded with the EU alongside bank data on Brexit impacts. The study suggested a range of 6 to 8% for the lost growth in the economy over the past 10 years due to prolonged uncertainty after the vote and the increase in trade barriers with Europe. Other economists argue such studies overstate the impact of leaving the EU at a time of so many global crises.
8: In the UK, children vaccinated at age 12 to 13 against human papillomavirus have close to zero risk of dying from cervical cancer before the age of 30. The first study of its kind shows deaths have fallen sharply since school-aged girls began being offered it in 2008. Around 200 lives have been saved in England so far, thanks to the vaccine. A church of another denomination is donating $250,000 towards the restoration of Christchurch's Anglican Cathedral. The rebuild of the earthquake-damaged Christchurch Cathedral has been on hold since 2024 because of a $45 million funding shortfall. The Church of Jesus Christ of Latter-day Saints says the donation reflects its commitment to strengthening communities and supporting initiatives that preserve places of cultural, historical and spiritual significance. Residents in the Porirua suburb of Whitby are being urged by police to come forward after an 11-year-old girl was assaulted earlier this week. Police say a man in a red shirt and dark shorts ran up to two children on albatross clothes on Wednesday, assaulting the girl before fleeing. Both children involved are 11 years old. Police are asking anyone who was in or around Endeavour Park or its surrounding streets between 5 and 6 o'clock on Wednesday evening to get in contact. British police have released a man who had been arrested on suspicion of attempted murder after a three-year-old boy ended up in a zoo's crocodile enclosure. They say he was not fit to be interviewed. The boy is in a critical but stable condition in hospital after staff pulled him from the enclosure. British media reporting that the wife of the zoo's owner had jumped in to save the boy. The arrested man is released on bail until September. Dubai-based airline Emirates has resumed daily flights to Auckland after temporarily

0: that I couldn't learn how to swim. But now I'm here and I've kind of gotten over that fear of, you know, caring what other people think. And it's a really important thing to, you know, learn how to swim and know how to swim.
1: Tominang Cho says his Canterbury Rams teammates have been supportive and some are considering joining him in the pool. Wellington's newest celebrity has fur and a growing social media fan base. Black cat Azuki Bean lives on the terrace and is known for inviting himself into homes, shops and the Victoria University campus. He has about 3,000 followers on the Facebook page, Where is Azuki? Owner Bibi says her cat would have a big ego if only he could read his follower count.
2: He absolutely relishes the attention, and I think if I could communicate to him that how well known and loved he was, it would go straight to his head.
1: Azuki Bean is nominated for the SPCA's Pet of the Year competition. And in sport, plays resumed between England and New Zealand at the Oval on day three. Matt Henry has struck early, removing Jordan Cox. England, a short time ago, were 235 for 7 in their first innings, trailing the Black Caps by 156. And that's the news.
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1: Here is your short forecast from Met Service until midnight tomorrow. Northland, Taumarunui and Taupō, including Bay of Plenty, mostly fine overnight but some areas of fog. Cloud increasing tomorrow and a few showers developing south of Hamilton later in the day. Gisborne and Hawke's Bay, fine weather. Taranaki and Taihape to Wellington, also Wairarapa, mostly fine tonight, a few showers developing tomorrow. Nelson, Marlborough, Canterbury, North Otago and Dunedin, fine tonight with high cloud, rain developing tomorrow and then easing to scattered showers later in the day. Buller and Grey, showers developing tonight, turning to rain tomorrow, some heavy falls later in the day. Westland and Fiordland, rain with heavy falls about the ranges tonight and tomorrow, easing to showers later in the day tomorrow. Central Otago, Clutha and Southland, rain developing overnight and then easing to showers tomorrow morning. And Chatham Islands, cloudy periods with a few late showers tomorrow. It is 16 minutes past 10.
6: Welcome back to Nights here on RNZ National. I'm Susanna Leia-Tawa with you until midnight. Thank you, everybody, for all of your texts. Stephen Wilton, I believe those changes are happening. 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Once you text Jules, it automatically replies with the link and then you can click on it. 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
7: Kia ora, I'm Sharon Brett-Kelly. Today on The Detail, the incredible story of Hilary Dawa Sherpa.
8: It's being called the miracle on Mount Everest.
9: 6 days without food, water or oxygen. He says he ate ice to survive.
10: For 6 days, the silence from the death zone was absolute. The world assumed the worst.
8: His family had already started his funeral ritual.
9: Then a cleaning crew spotted him as he was crawling down the mountain.
11: He saved himself. There was no rescue, no one came to his help, no one tried to search for him.
7: That's why they're calling it Everest's dirty secret, the Sherpa who went missing and nobody lifted a finger.
10: Hilary Dawa Sherpa's survival has done something rarely seen in the modern Everest era. It has stopped the machine and people are looking in.
7: But just as shocking is the fact that those in the know are not surprised.
12: There's many, many stories like this involving, you know, climbers from the west, the east, as well as Nepalese. People go internet shopping for an Everest expedition. There'd be

0: like going internet shopping for your heart transplant and going, right, well, I'm going to get the cheapest one.
1: That's Guy Cotter, veteran mountaineer and head of adventure consultants in Wanaka. He and others are speaking out about what's going on Everest, and not for the first time. It comes 30 years after a deadly day on the mountain when a big storm trapped dozens of climbers. Among the eight who died, New Zealanders Rob Hall and Andrew Harris. Guy was involved in the rescue and says the disaster led to big changes on Everest. But they haven't stopped incidents like the one this month of Hilary Dawa Sherpas.
0: He was left behind on the mountain and then the ice fall closed and he was deemed missing. But this is a very common term that's used by a lot of the Nepalese operators. People tend to go missing quite regularly. And it's really good to hear this case where Hilary Dawa was found again, where he survived and made his way down the mountain. Amazing.
1: So when you say that they're deemed missing, does that mean that they've died on the mountain?
0: Well, there's a process for people joining expeditions. And in this day and age, there are a huge number of Nepalese operators who offer expeditions to Everest. And it's like a fight for the bottom of the market. They're all just trying to get in to run expeditions because the successful ones are making a lot of money. So everybody's having a go at it and they'll sell really cheap trips. And reading between the lines is exactly what happened on this expedition, where there'll be a Sherpa working with a foreign climber. And what happens very regularly is that they'll be making a summit attempt. The foreign climber will collapse because they're exhausted or run out of oxygen or whatever. And that single Sherpa isn't enough to bring that climber off the mountain. So they get left behind. The Sherpa comes back to the high camp and says, my client's missing.
1: Mm.
0: And that's all to do with the structure of how that expedition is set up, as opposed to we work with teams, so that we've always got the strength of the team there. If there's an incident, you can deal with that. Similarly, when you've got a very small expedition like these guys were on, underfunded probably, that there weren't enough Sherpas to do the job of bringing everybody off the mountain, and that's why someone like Hilary Dawa got left behind.
2: Local expeditioners say they believe that no one has survived at that altitude alone in those conditions before.
1: It's hard to imagine how someone can get left behind in that situation. He was still high up on the mountain. He was at Camp 4, which I believe is 7,300 metres.
0: Camp 3 is 7,300. So he was, I believe he was above Camp 3, coming down from Camp 4. And it's because there are fixed ropes on the mountain, it's not like everybody's always moving together, roped up. So people can move up and down independently. And he obviously got left behind. He might have sat down. He was obviously exhausted, had spent too much time at altitude, too much load to carry, et cetera, et cetera. Got left behind and then, I guess, got forgotten.
1: It's also quite incredible, he says, that he didn't eat for 2 days and then he chewed ice and found some chocolates in his pocket and that kept him going. Oh, and then he made his way down slowly but fell into a crevice and was trapped for 2.5 days. And in fact, it was an avalanche that was actually kind of fortuitous, really, because it created steps for him to get out.
3: Hilary Dawa Sherpa was found by people from the Sagarmatha Pollution Control Committee, people who were basically on garbage duty. And lo and behold, they come upon a living human being with no boots on.
0: My take on it is that he's not a young Sherpa. I understood that he was actually working at Camp 2 as a cook. And then they needed him to go up to bring some loads down or whatever, which will raise lots of questions over there, because he would have probably only been insured as a cook at Camp 2 when you have staff at that elevation who go from being a cook to being a high altitude climbing Sherpa. Then there's a different level of insurance that has to be applied and paid for prior to them taking on the extra role. So I really imagine that the company involved is going to be in a load of trouble. There's a new government over in Nepal. They're trying to do what they can to improve the reputation of Everest. And, you know, this sort of story doesn't bode well for the new government and how they should be perceived.
4: There's a lot of lessons to be learned there. You cannot just leave people for dead. In fact, there is now a turmoil in Nepal. There's an investigation ongoing just to find out why this person was left behind by his employer.
0: But it's just one story of many. If you're there on Everest, there's many, many stories like this involving, you know, climbers from the west, the east, as well as Nepalese that go on through the season that nobody hears about. But this one's great because he made it back down safely, and, you know, that's a wonderful result.
1: So you're saying that there are incidents like this happening all the time, but we just don't hear about them?
0: Exactly, all the time. And, you know, there are many incidences where there are fatalities on the mountain that are completely avoidable. But again, a lot of it comes back down to the scenario we've got, where you've got so much competition from Nepalese operators that they're putting out these cheap expeditions, which all look good to the prospective customer until something goes wrong. And then you find out the quality of the operation that you're with. And for those of us who have been there for many, many years, none of this is new. This was happening 30 years ago with some of the cheap Western operators who were under-resourced with lack of qualified guides, lack of good equipment, not good communication equipment.
1: The failings of the expeditions were exposed on May the 10th, 1996.
5: It was to be the adventure of a lifetime. Groups of amateur climbers had paid guides to take them up Mount Everest, all 8,848 metres of it. But as they descended from the summit, from out of nowhere, a fierce blizzard swept in. And for the next 36 hours, drained of all energy and frostbitten, the climbers had to fight for their lives. Eight perished, and there was terrible suffering.
0: What has happened in the meantime is that we've had the emergence of the Nepalese operators who can offer cheap trips because they don't have to pay the same fees as we do. And so it looks very alluring to the prospective client who's shopping on the internet for an Everest trip. And they're sold on this thing. Oh, you don't need one of those expensive Western operators. You just need to come with us, and we're just as good, if not better. You're supporting the locals, and that all looks good until you scratch below the surface and see that in a lot of cases, there's a lot of exploitation of their own people going on. There's just a lack of awareness of what guiding people on the mountain actually is. You know, being able to look after people as well as looking after your own staff. We Western operators, we would be in jail if we operated according to the standards that a lot of the operators perform by over there in Nepal.
1: When you say these local Nepalese operators are cheap, what do you mean by that? How do their prices compare with what you charge?
0: There are still a large number of operators who they will have up to 60 clients on an expedition, you know, 100 star just going for the offer a cheap trip. So we would run an expedition and we might have, you know, 4 to 6 clients, and they'll be charged around $80,000 each, US dollars. That Nepalese operators, because of, you know, just the sheer numbers involved, and the economy of scale that they can provide, you know, they might offer the same trip for, you know, 40,000 or 50,000. 50,000 times 60 people is very different from, you know, 4 times 80. And economically, we looked at that model many years ago, and we're not going to do that because that doesn't fit with our philosophy of what it should be like being in the mountains. It shouldn't be like being in a processing plant of people, you know, being dragged up to the summit, and, you know, you get 3 minutes on top and then number 62 is going to come through and take your place. what is happening in Nepal on Everest is it's just become all about the business and very little about mountaineering. But in the meantime, you know, safety systems have improved in general. There used to be a very high fatality rate on Everest, you know, back in the, you know, 70s and 80s. Percentage rates were, you know, somewhere around 20% of people who summited, you know, died. Now that percentage is 1.2%. It's the safest of the 8,000 metre peaks.
1: Guy says the 1996 disaster taught operators to work together on the mountain instead of competing.
0: There's been a lot of advances in process, and that has come about. Initially, it was we Western operators who were kind of coordinating all of the logistics on the mountain, and each year we would go back, we would have more collaboration between the different operators, even though we were competitors once we were on the mountain. We would collaborate with fixing ropes and having backup safety systems and so on. That has also been adopted by a lot of the Nepalese operators. So the management of how the mountain works as far as getting from the bottom to the top has improved dramatically, and hence why we have a safer mountain than what we once did.
1: Okay, safer than it was, but a heck of a lot more people going up there.
6: And then as I lay there panting, for the first time I was really convinced we were going to get to the top. A half hour of quite hard work along sort of the backside of the ridge, and finally looking up and seeing a little rounded snow dome above us, and then up that, and we were there.
7: Everest conquered. The New Zealander Edmund Hillary got his first mail and congratulatory telegrams from George Lowe, a fellow countryman and expedition colleague.
1: Between that day in 1953 and 1989, that's 36 years, there were 270 summits of the mountain. That same number reached the top in one day last month. This season, more than 1,000 people have summited, a record.
0: And a big part of that was what, you know, we started doing. You know, Rob Hall and Gary Ball started with Adventure Consultants, started guiding on Everest about the same time back in the early 90s. Now, prior to that, the only people who would end up going to Everest were people on national teams who were select from many countries. They had to have special approvals from their alpine club and sometimes big sponsored groups. But for the, you know, everyday climber who had a body of climbing background that had built them up to being a potential candidate for Everest, never got the opportunity to step onto the mountain. It was very, very exclusive. And so what we managed to do was to be able to offer the opportunity for appropriately experienced and skilled climbers to come and join us to climb Everest. We turned it into a democratic mountain as opposed to an exclusive one, and it was a positive change.
1: What you were doing back then, I mean, you were the first to commercialise it, weren't you?
0: No, 1953 was the first time it was commercialised, because those expeditions were sponsored, money flowed around those expeditions. The local people were being paid, so that was commercial. A better terminology rather than commercialised in 92 when we were there was we were guiding. And collectively with the Sherpa teams that we worked with, we developed a great body of knowledge and awareness on how to manage the mountain much better and avoid the pitfalls and making the same mistakes that a lot of the expeditions beforehand would make because they were just too new to it. And that's what has helped increase the safety. But it has also led to a much larger number of people going to the mountain. And part of that is the Nepalese operators, the agencies that we used to work through, then decided they were going to be able to offer expeditions to paying clients just like we do. But many of them went through this period, and some of them still do, where they haven't actually grasped the concept of the responsibility required to guide somebody and look after their well-being, because you've got all sorts of people from around the world who are quite happy to pay to go to Everest, but they have got no idea what they're doing up there. And it's our responsibility to not enable these people to go and kill themselves. It's a dangerous enough place as it is, even with the best management in place. But you layer on top of that people who have no mountaineering experience or very, very little. They're there for a different reason, I think, from what people used to be. And this social media has changed a lot. There were incentives for, say, for example, people of Indian nationality would get, if they worked in the civil service, they would get a pay rise and a bonus and a promotion. If they climbed Everest, people from different states in India would get a land package or money if they climbed Everest. And so whole families would put money together to send one of the family members off to Everest so they can climb it and then bring fame and fortune back to the family. India isn't the only country that's done this. And to a degree, it's been effective. You know, some of these people, I've watched it with Malaysia and Indonesia. These are a lot of the things that have gone on in the background on Everest that nobody ever really hears about. But it's one of the things that I've always liked about Everest. You go there and you meet people from different countries, different cultures, and they've got a very different mindset about why they're there and what they're getting out of it. And it's very, very interesting.
1: What's going on up there, though? I mean, are there no rules at all? And what would you like to see? Would you like tougher restrictions on how many people climb the mountain and who climbs the mountain?
0: This is one that we've been, you know, grappling with since I first went there in 92. We would like to see standards being set, prerequisites. People should have a certain amount of experience before going to Everest. You really should earn your access onto the mountain by having climbed various peaks at gradually higher altitudes so that you can learn how to be safe and look after yourself in that environment. Now, Nepal has been throwing ideas around about how to address that, and they've come up with the brilliant idea that people should have climbed a 7,000 meter peak before going to Everest. But they've said, oh, but it's got to be a 7,000 meter peak in Nepal, which is clearly wrong. So they're just trying to push that to motivate people to do 7,000 meter peaks in their own country before going to Everest. That's not really going to fly. Now, a very, very experienced high altitude mountaineer can come along and go to one of these cheap operators, get the minimum package, but because they know what they're doing, you know, they can still be safe and successful on the mountain. Now, that same package would not be appropriate for somebody who's not a strong climber with a big resume behind them. They go onto that same expedition and they die. Or they get severe frostbite and they lose all their hands and fingers and all the rest of it, and feet. We've also wanted to see some sort of rescue service. The problem is, and this has always been the issue in Nepal, is nobody's been able to trust that the government will come up with anything that's appropriate and not exposed to corruption. What is working well is what is being run by the expedition operators themselves, but there are still big gaps. So at the top end, you've got, you know, some good responsible operators. At the bottom end, you've still got the same issue. And the irony is that they're the ones who get the least qualified clients because they're charging the least.
1: Yeah.
0: And so people go internet shopping for an Everest expedition. It would be like going internet shopping for your heart transplant and going, right, well, I'm going to get the cheapest one. You get what you pay for. And the problem is you don't really realize what you're paying for until things start going wrong. And when you find that the operator that you're with is not actually got any of the oxygen because, well, they didn't charge you enough money for it, then, you know, this is a little too late.
1: Guy, can we just talk about what happened on May the 10th, 1996?
0: You know, obviously the tragedy of what occurred, you know, doesn't just go away. And, you know, certainly miss the friends that we lost at that time. But what did happen, you know, in the aftermath is that the industry grew up to a degree. You know, when Rob Hall and Doug Hansen were caught up high on the mountain and Andy Harris was missing and there were other operators, friends, climbers, other mountaineers on the mountain who came to help, kind of dropped everything to come and offer support. Others did nothing. They hid in their tents and wanted it to go away. After that, instead of being competitive with these other operators on the mountain, we all realized that, look, we've finished with the competition by the time we've got here because we've got our clients. Let's work together. So there was a group of us who would bring in rope from, you know, across the oceans and equipment to use on the mountain and ladders. And we would collaborate on making sure that the mountain was safe and the ropes were fixed. And, you know, so that collective support really did help the industry over the next, at least that next 10 years. You know, when I look back, I think that's one of the positives that came out of it. And the other thing that's changed, of course, is that, you know, weather forecasting has improved dramatically. I mean, has enabled us to see an increase in the number of people on the mountain and all being able to pick reasonably good weather days most years. In order to be able to get a larger number of people up to the summit.
1: That tragedy back then, 30 years ago, could it happen today? Or because you have so much better technology, weather forecasting, that kind of thing, it wouldn't?
0: No, those tragedies are still occurring. You know, I believe the number of people, fatalities this year was quite low, 5 or 7 or something. You know, a few years back, I think it was 2018, there was 11 fatalities that were all completely avoidable because of that issue I mentioned earlier of one climber and one Sherpa being together and their climber collapses and that Sherpa can't bring them off the mountain. Yeah, sadly, these things are still going on. Part of what happens is there's this cultural void. You might have a Nepalese climber with a foreigner. The foreigner doesn't want to turn around. The Nepalese support climber doesn't want to insult the person by saying, well, you're very slow. You need to turn around. You know, and our philosophy is, well, we're doing this for your family. We're not doing this to get you to the summit. If you're going to, you know, become a statistic because you haven't prepared well enough, or you're just not strong enough, then, you know, we want to make sure you get off the mountain in one piece.
1: That's it for today. The Detail is a Newsroom production supported by RNZ and NZ On Air. Alexia Russell produced this episode and Chris Weathy engineered it. Thanks to Guy Cotter. I'm Sharon Brett-Kelly. Ka kite.
8: Thank you, Sharon. The Detail is back again tomorrow, and it's time now for Focus on Politics.
9: Public servants felt the full brunt of this week's scrutiny hearings at Parliament, with the Immigration Minister delivering a searing takedown of her own ministry.
10: This is almost as bad as it gets.
11: I take integrity very seriously. This is not where we should be as a department.
12: Well, of course, you'd lose a job, they need to be put in prison as well.
10: In prison.
12: These are the consequences, yes.
9: Kia ora, ko Craig McCulloch aho, anei te pūrongo tōranga pūmo tēnei wiki. Welcome to Focus on Politics. The Immigration Minister, Erica Stanford, was set down for a regular scrutiny showing on Tuesday morning, but there were early hints it was not going to be a regular performance. For one, an advisory was sent to reporters in advance, promising a surprise media conference to take place afterwards. Plus, word came of a report related to Immigration New Zealand, timed to drop just as the minister began addressing MPs.
10: This is a matter that I consider to be very serious.
9: Both the report and the minister lay out a tortured 7-year saga, a multi-million dollar failed IT upgrade overseen by Immigration New Zealand as part of the mega ministry of business, innovation and employment.
10: This is almost as bad as it gets.
9: In 2018, the department started work to modernise its biometric technology without following due diligence or process, and with seemingly no ministerial sign-off.
10: In the very early stages, there were already delays, unclear requirements, rushed decisions, no proper governance, and persistent disagreements.
9: Come 2020, a decision was made to re-scope the project, increasing its cost and complexity, again without consulting the then Labour government ministers.
10: From the limited information available to me, it appears MB deliberately withheld information from those ministers.
9: And it gets worse. Right through the process, the report says staff who raised concerns were sidelined and decisions made seemingly to escape cabinet scrutiny.
10: Creative accounting practices had been undertaken to keep costs of the project below cabinet's mandated limit.
9: In 2023, a request for more funding did go to the then Minister Andrew Little, which he approved. But then just 1 month later, another request arrived as the cost envelope ballooned.
13: I was sufficiently concerned about it. I wasn't prepared to approve any additional funding until I had some certainty about exactly how much longer it was to go for, what we were going to get out of it.
9: When Erica Stanford took over as minister later that year, she says the department lodged a fresh request for funds with her, without mentioning the previous rejection. She says officials advised her the project was sound and robust, achievable and effective, despite that being
10: complete fiction.
9: In fact, when the minister asked to see the latest assurance review herself, she discovered it actually flagged numerous red flags, including a poor delivery history and repeated failure to hit milestones. It concluded, "We have doubts about whether the project is deliverable at all."
10: I was, as I'm sure that you can appreciate, furious at being provided with advice that was diametrically opposed to the truth on such a critical project. However, I was also advised that ending the project would mean writing off $31 million of investment, as well as exposing us to risks around the current system failing, and that the project was able to be delivered in just a few months.
9: And so work continued, with extra oversight brought in and extra attention. It turned out to be to no avail, and late last year the ministry finally pulled the pin, scrapping the project altogether, having already sunk more than $30 million into it.
10: After 7 years, MB somehow spent tens of millions of dollars. Not only do we have nothing to show for it, but we are now in a position of having to maintain the existing ageing infrastructure while a new solution is sought.
11: So I'm extremely disappointed. I take integrity very seriously. This is not where we should be as a department.
9: Nick Blakely took over as the ministry's chief executive in January, but has been in the senior leadership team since 2023.
11: Yeah, I would apologise to New Zealanders who expect better from MB than this project.
9: He promised change.
11: I take accountability on behalf of the department over a long period of time, and I'm committed to learning from this and implementing change.
9: But the organisation has not got off to a good start on that count. The minister was quick to note that the report was dated 2 months ago, but only landed on her desk Friday last week.
10: My confidence has been knocked.
9: And she was less than impressed with the explanation offered for the delay.
11: That's on us. We received the report and my focus actually at the time was fully on the fuel response. The team at the time decided that it would be better to have a response to the report at the same time reporting to ministers. That was the wrong call. But that's why that was made, and then it took too long to get.
10: Can I just note, though, in that preceding 2 months, there was no response provided. Mm.
9: Fair to say there's a way to go in rebuilding trust and questions about the wider culture at the department. Andrew Little, now Wellington's mayor, said the latest revelations did not surprise him, as he too felt he was misled during his time as minister.
13: For a minister to get to the point where they have believed one thing, but actually the information available to officials tells another, that's never acceptable, and I can only sympathise with the situation that she is in.
9: And Winston Peters, a long-time traveller through the halls of Parliament, said he was not surprised either.
14: I told Erica some time ago that that was the worst department in this country by miles. Is it any surprise to me? No. And I'm pleased they've been found out and now they're going to be straightened out, because they've simply been lying to parliamentarians and lying to the taxpayers of this country.
9: More from Mr Peters later. The key senior officials involved with the debacle have since left Immigration New Zealand, but may remain within the wider public sector. On receiving the report on Friday, Erica Stanford contacted the Public Service Commissioner, Sir Brian Roach, and requested he conduct a full investigation. He'll now appoint an independent investigator to look into the integrity matters raised. The ministry's boss, Nick Blakely, fronted on Checkpoint on Tuesday evening, where Lisa Owen cut to the chase.
15: What about the culture at the ministry makes it okay to mislead the minister?
16: The integrity concerns that have been raised in here, I'm very disappointed about. Integrity's core public service value, and that's why I welcome the Public Service Commissioner's further investigation into that. I want MB to be a place where people can raise concerns and be heard. And you know, that will now be my role as CE with the new team that I'm building, to set that tone and culture from the top And I welcome that Public Service Commission investigation.
15: What specifically about the integrity concerns are a worry for you, Nick?
16: Well, there were several that were raised that are all of concern. There was concerns about how the financials were dealt with, the accusation of creative accounting. There was what was told to ministers and when. There was whether ministers were fully informed or, in fact, given explicitly incorrect information, and also that people were not listened to and potentially moved out of the project. All of those things are bad and are serious concerns to me.
15: So are you worried that people actively conspired to mislead and cover up?
16: Well, the review raises some of those questions, and that is exactly what the investigation by the Public Service Commission will now look at in more detail.
15: Can anyone have confidence in your ministry after hearing all of this today?
16: Well, I am committed to addressing the findings of this report. The MB continues to deliver other projects currently. We've delivered parts of immigration visas onto our new system. We've delivered tenancy bond registry. We continue to deliver, but New Zealanders expect better, and I will be taking a stock take of all our projects to make sure they have the right governance. I'll be strengthening our processes and getting independent assurance that that's best practice. And then, as I said, I'll be taking further employment investigation if that's warranted after the Public Service Commission's investigation.
9: That investigation will begin shortly. Sir Brian Roach is in the process of appointing an investigator and finalising the terms of reference. He's treating the matter with utmost gravity, as became abundantly clear during an interview with Morning Report's John Campbell on Wednesday.
17: Boy, this was strong language from the minister yesterday. Is she right?
18: She is. I mean, her feelings are very strong. I think they represent the feelings of the previous ministers as well. So we've got quite a task ahead of us to rebuild the confidence and trust that we legitimately need to do our jobs.
17: Okay. I don't know what from the highlights package of the minister's quotes to choose, but let's use one paragraph. Firstly, ministers were misled. Secondly, people were moved from the project when they raised concerns. And thirdly, and this is quite serious, creative accounting practices had been undertaken to keep costs of the project below Cabinet's mandated limit. How on earth did this all happen, Sir Brian?
18: That's the question that we're going to resolve through the investigation. Those are completely unacceptable behaviours. The complete lack of integrity is an affront to the people who work every day on behalf of New Zealand. They have let the public servants down.
17: Of course, I don't know that I've heard public service commissioners speak that strongly very often. When you say it's an affront, elaborate. What has gone on here that is so egregious?
18: We are professional in the way we conduct ourselves in the public service. Those behaviours are completely unacceptable, and they undermine all the work that others do. And it's only a small number of people, but it is completely unacceptable and not something that we can tolerate. The investigation will do its best to find them, and we will do whatever is required.
17: Do its best to find them. It won't be hard to find them, will it?
18: It shouldn't be, but I don't take for granted how easy these things are. But, you know, I hope to have the terms of reference and the reviewer finalised in the next few days. I do have the power as commissioner to summon people. And so I'll leave no stone unturned. These are completely unacceptable position to be in. We cannot tolerate a lack of confidence and trust by ministers in the work we do.
17: When did the Greg James review arrive on your desk?
18: Saturday morning, to be honest. So I spent a gloomy Saturday reading it, and as a professional, I was appalled by it.
17: It's just, I'm really interested in the timing. So the minister seems prima facie to have received it on Friday. Not prima facie, I think that's just a statement of fact, right? She received it on Friday.
18: Yeah.
17: But if we look back over some work done by our colleague at RNZ, Jill Bonnet, she seems to have been saying, I've got some of her articles in front of me, July 2024, that there was something wrong with what was going on here, that it seems to have been willfully kept below the kind of budget levels that meant the Cabinet would have to be notified. October 2024, the implementation of the system, which never happened in the end, was deferred. Why weren't people looking then? I mean, some of this is approaching 2 years ago.
18: The people have been looking at this for a long period of time, and I think Minister Stanford mentioned she got her first substantive report in April 2024 from memory. So this has been bubbling away, but it came to my attention late last week. I will do whatever I can as quickly as I can to remedy it. But it's no secret that this project has been in distress for a long period of time.
17: I'm just interested in the bubbling away. If people seem to have known that this was going off the rails or had gone off the rails for somewhere approaching 2 years, why did it only come to the attention of the Public Service Commissioner on Saturday?
18: Because it was cancelled actually late last year. It was the report that you asked me about when I got a copy of the report. That was on Saturday. This project was stopped by the acting chief executive several months ago. But at that point, nobody had brought attention to my attention.
17: Why not?
18: That's a very good question, which is partly why we're investigating. I would have legitimately expected to have known much earlier. I would have wanted to know about the IT project itself, but when it goes to the court behaviours around integrity, those things are matters very dear to the heart of the Public Service Commission.
17: Is this an aberration? Because you're right, integrity is absolutely central, isn't it, to our sense of the public service? Or does it tell us about a rogue culture that is more pervasive than we have any understanding of?
18: I don't believe it to be pervasive at all. I deal with public servants every day. I think this is an aberration, but I'm not denying the fact that it has occurred, and we cannot accept that.
17: You deal with public service every day. It's been bubbling away for 2 years. You really only found out about the extent of it on Saturday. Yep. Can you see that in itself appears slightly perplexing?
18: It is, but, I don't want to get myself tied up in knots. I've got a task to do. We will do it without fear or favour, and we will rectify it. We must be able to operate in an environment where ministers can trust us. We have a minister who can't.
17: What's going to happen? So you talk about finding the individuals. When you find them, what will this process involve? I mean, if we look at what's happened so far, obviously there's the Greg James review, which is rigorous and comprehensive, yep. So you don't need to do that work again. The minister's language yesterday was so declaratory, so judgmental and so damning that all that's left for you really is a kind of discipline role, isn't it?
18: I would think so, but there will be lessons for us. I mean, some of the matters you've already raised, like why did this take so long to surface? Why did it take us so long to rectify it? What was the nature of our relationship with the service provider? There are some very important project management questions. There are some important technology, but there are critical and non-negotiable behaviours. If we find people who are still in the public service, then I will have to discipline them.
17: And that potentially means firing people?
18: All options remain on the table.
9: All options on the table. So Brian was probably not thinking of prison time when he made that comment, although it is a crime to improperly use public finances. Winston Peters, though, was not afraid to go there.
19: Do you think someone needs to lose their job, or do you think...
14: Well, of course they'd lose their job, they need to be put in prison as well.
19: In prison?
14: These are the consequences, yes, when you lie like that there.
19: You think someone should be put in prison?
14: Well, it's a conspiracy against the people, for goodness sake.
20: Look, that's not something that I would say, but it is really important that the Public Service Commissioner does a full investigation.
21: I think the courts determine who go to prison. I mean, at this point, let's get the investigation done, and whatever flows from that will flow.
9: Still plenty to flow yet. The news comes at a time when the whole public service is under pressure from a coalition sceptical that it's getting good value. Revelations of such waste, $30 million down the drain, only gives more ammunition to those calling for deeper cuts and serious reform. That was Focus on Politics. Make sure to follow us in your favourite podcast app or seek out RNZ's Politics NZ podcast feed and subscribe there. I'm Craig McCulloch. Thanks for joining us. Matua.
8: Thank you, Craig. Focus on Politics is back after the 5 o'clock news next Saturday afternoon. We're celebrating Dame Jules Top, the Top twins, Linda Top. Here's Calf Club Day.

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1: RNZ News at 11. Kia ora, good evening. I'm Alison Leonard. The Federation of Islamic Associations has likened the language used by Brian Tarmacki to that used by the March the 15th terrorist. In a video posted to his Facebook page, the Destiny Church founder calls to purge Hindus, Sikhs and Muslims from New Zealand. FIAN's chairperson Abdul Razak says the comments are vile verbal bullets.
2: This is exactly the pattern that we had with the March 15th terrorist. He was part of LAD Society in America, in Australia. And they put out vile statements against the Muslim community. And we've got this person doing exactly the same approach.
1: A disability expert says changes are needed to ensure that errors that led to an autistic and non-verbal girl being restrained and sedated don't happen again. Two reports out today show hospital staff accepted police identification of the 11-year-old as a 20-year-old woman with mental health problems. Otago University Associate Professor Bernadette Jones says immediate changes are needed within police and Health New Zealand.
3: In this case, it seems that good people followed what they thought were normal processes, and still a child was handcuffed, sedated, without lawful authority. And when a system can do that to a child in good faith, then the system is the problem.
1: The Health and Disability Commissioner has referred the case for an independent review. Linda Topp has given an emotional speech at her sister's celebration of life in Auckland this afternoon. Dame Jules Topp died last month, aged 68, after living with breast cancer. More than 1,000 guests at Auckland's Viaduct Events Centre stood and cheered for Dame Linda as she took the stage to talk about her sister's life.
4: One of the hardest things I've ever had to do is say goodbye to my beautiful twin. We had 68 good years together.
1: Linda Topp says she'll never forget the moment her sister passed away in her arms, and she'll cherish it forever. The police told Minister Mark Mitchell that the search and rescue system was going well and needed no big changes, just 2 weeks before they agreed to significant changes. Mark Mitchell sought a briefing after a series of RNZ reports about problems, delays and tensions between police and firefighters over getting helicopters to difficult rescues. In the newly released March briefing, police told the minister that agencies agreed the current system worked well and system-level changes were not required. A fortnight later, they agreed to an overhaul to give the Rescue Coordination Centre more say over helicopters. A privacy lawyer says the legal system can be a maze for those without a lawyer, even with a strong case. Christchurch woman Cheryl Horrell is fighting to get $10,000 awarded by the Human Rights Review Tribunal. Businessman Richard Brady says he's not obliged to pay damages after convincing the tribunal to change the defendant in the case from him to two of his companies. Barrister Catherine Dalzell says Ms. Hornell should be lauded for fighting for her rights at the tribunal, but having a lawyer is essential.
5: Particularly when a technical legal point comes up as to who is the defendant. Is it an individual person or is it a company? That is hard work for some lawyers, let alone for individual members of the public.
1: A Southland company supplying power shells to luxury fashion brands say New Zealand should be doing much more with natural treasures washing up on the beach. Ocean Shell Limited in Riverton exports about 1 million power shells a year to customers including Chanel, Cartier and the Sultan of Oman. But owner Nina Shields says she can't keep up with demand because more whole power is going overseas as a live export. She says laws to prevent overfishing stop her buying recreationally collected shells.
6: There's a majorly untapped resource there, but complexity around like not wanting to incentivise overfishing.
1: Nina Shields says the Chatham Islands allowed the sale of power shells that naturally wash up on beaches, with the proceeds funding infrastructure and youth programs. Police have named a man whose body was found in Lake Dekapo last Friday, June 12th. 34-year-old Baldeep Singh of Christchurch entered the water the day before. The body of another man was found on the shore of Lake Tekapo on Wednesday. Police say that is a separate incident that is not being treated as suspicious. And that's the news.
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2: And here is your short forecast from Met Service until midnight tomorrow. Northland to Taumata Nui and Taupō, including Bay of Plenty. Mostly fine overnight, but some areas of fog. Cloud increasing tomorrow and a few showers developing south of Hamilton later in the day. Gisborne and Hawke's Bay, fine weather. Taranaki and Taihape to Wellington, also Wairarapa, mostly fine tonight. A few showers developing tomorrow. Nelson, Marlborough, Canterbury, North Otago and Dunedin. Fine tonight with high cloud. Rain developing tomorrow. Then easing to scattered showers later. Buller and Grey, showers developing tonight and then turning to rain tomorrow with some heavy falls later in the day. Westland and Fiordland, rain, some heavy falls about the ranges tonight and tomorrow, easing to showers late tomorrow. Central Otago, Clutha and Southland, rain developing overnight, easing to showers tomorrow morning. And Chatham Islands, cloudy periods and a few late showers tomorrow. It is 6 minutes past 11.
3: Thank you, Alison. RNZ National Nights, I'm Susana Leiatawa. Delighted to have your company this evening. It's been quite an evening of music, and we still have this wonderful next segment because it is Friday night. Here's Mark Williams, a.k.a. MC Slave from Fat Freddy's Drop, with a special funk edition of The Log Cabin.
4: Woo, ladies and gentlemen, it's getting funky in here. This is The Log Cabin here on RNZ National. I'm Mark Williams, your host for the next hour, taking you through a flight through the funk. We're kicking things off with Alphonse Mousson, a track called Snake Walk.

Alphonse Mouzon with Snake Walk here on this Log Cabin Funk special. Who's gonna start things the right way, the proper way, with the godfather of the funk? James Brown. Get up off that thing. Here on the Log Cabin.

the godfather of soul and funk, that is James Brown. This next track, another godfather of the funk, of course, George Clinton, Funkadelic, with One Nation Under a Groove.

still going strong after all these years. George Clinton with Funkadelic, Parliament Funkadelic, unreal. If you've ever had the pleasure of witnessing that band in action, you've seen something. This here, another classic group from the funk era. This is Ohio Players with Fire.

That is Funkin' for Jamaica, Tom Brown, here on this Log Cabin Funk Music Special here on RNZ National. I'm Mark Williams, taking you on a wee journey through funk music. This out of Washington, D.C., the legendary Chuck Brown and the Soul Searchers with some D.C. funk in the form of Bustin'

0: That is Chuck Brown and the Soul Searchers, a legend of Washington, D.C. funk, go-go music, in fact, which is a whole genre unto itself.
1: 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You might be mad.
0: Well, thank you. Thank you, sir. This year, the Commodores, a track called Lady on the Log Cabin, RNC National.

once again, that there, the Commodores with Lady. Shout out to my man Ronald Lapreed, local superhero here in Tamaki Makaurau. Greetings to everyone here around Aotearoa and around the world listening on rnz.co.nz. Here's some more 80s funk in the form of Cameo with Single Life.

This is the legendary sound of Roger Troutman and Zap with more bounce to the ounce here on the Log Cabin Funk Special on RNZ National. Now this one, oh my gosh, she blessed us with her presence in 2025. She is Chaka Khan. Amazing show at the Civic Theatre in Auckland. This is Ain't Nobody on the Log Cabin.

0: Again, that is the legendary Chaka Khan, Ain't Nobody, here on the Log Cabin. She graced us, blessed us with her presence in 2025. Incredible show, no doubt.
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0: 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And if you have missed the show or just tuned in and thought, oh my gosh, I want to listen to it more, you can go to the website, go to rnz.co.nz, search The Log Cabin, and there you will find all sorts of goodies for your listening pleasure. I'll leave you with this one. 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

0: RNZ News at midnight. Morena, good morning. I'm Vicky Mackay. The whānau of an 11-year-old autistic Māori girl who was mistaken for an adult, restrained and injected with drugs, want a formal apology from the Prime Minister. Two reports out yesterday show the girl was taken to Waikato Hospital by police, who mistook her for a missing 20-year-old patient. The girl was restrained and sedated when she refused oral medication. The family say they want an apology from the Prime Minister and all ministries linked to the case and an independent system-wide review on disabled people's experiences across all agencies. The whānau say they are determined to ensure that no one else goes through what they have. The union representing nurses has hit out at how much it's costing Health New Zealand to fix holiday pay miscalculations. Health NZ has budgeted a $1.8 million for repayments to over 200,000 current and former staff. In figures released to RNZ, it puts the cost of fixing the problems at over $190 million. Nurses' organisation Chief Executive Paul Golter says it's an eye-watering amount.
1: 190-odd million that's already been spent with contractors, consultants and the like to get this underway. Again, our members just look at that in absolute amazement and think, with all that money that's been spent and still they can't pay out on time.
0: Health NZ says the work is complex and requires specialist expertise. A letter from the Associate Health Minister shows the Psychotherapists Board was being investigated following concerns raised by a whistleblower before all six members resigned. Matt Ducey says credible concerns were raised by him by the Ministry of Health in May. Here's our health correspondent, Kate Green.
2: Details of the allegations made against the board have been redacted in the minister's letter, but the board has labelled them as malicious. Matt Ducey says he provided board members with an opportunity to respond to the concerns raised, and instead they chose to resign. The former board chair has told RNZ she still feels in the dark about the exact nature of the allegations and who's made them. She says no terms of reference were provided for any formal investigation, and none of the board members were interviewed by ministry officials before receiving the minister's letter.
0: Meanwhile, separately, the Ministry of Foreign Affairs and Trade has downgraded travel advisories for seven Middle Eastern countries. In a statement, a spokesperson says the risk of military strikes and armed conflict may reduce following the memorandum of understanding between the US and Iran. In response, they say travel advice levels for the majority of Gulf states has returned to pre-conflict levels. Bahrain, Jordan, Kuwait, Oman, Qatar, Saudi Arabia and the United Arab Emirates have all had their alerts downgraded to 2, meaning exercise increased caution. The ministry says New Zealanders in the region should remain vigilant and be aware that disruptions to essential goods and transport remains. Israel, Iran, Lebanon and the Palestinian territories remain at the highest level. Do not travel. In Britain, Labour's Andy Burnham has won a parliamentary by-election, paving the way for a leadership challenge against Prime Minister Keir Starmer. The Greater Manchester Mayor, nicknamed the King of the North, won the contest in Markerfield comfortably with almost 25,000 votes. The candidate for Nigel Farage's Populist Reform UK party came in second, almost 10,000 votes behind. During his victory speech, Mr. Burnham spoke directly to his own party, saying those who voted him in did so to give Labour one last chance, which he says they must act on. Health NZ has confirmed there are several cases of COVID-19 among patients at Kenipuru Hospital in Porirua. Spokesperson Robert Blakey says winter always brings increased demand, particularly because of respiratory illness. He says hospital teams are well practiced in managing COVID-19. To cricket now, and it's lunch on day 3 of the second cricket test at the Oval between New Zealand and England. In reply to New Zealand's first innings of 391 all out, England in the first session of the day are 291, training New Zealand by 100. Matt Henry's the best of the black cap bowlers, having taken 5 wickets as play continued before lunch. For England at the crease, Matthew Fisher 50, Sonny Baker on 4. And that's the news.
3: 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Paige and Greta O'Leary both have new projects to share with us. 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And former All Black and Chiefs legend Brad Webber is our guest on the mixtape. 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
0: Thank you, Cara. And I just have to update that cricket because while I was reading the news, that last wicket did fall. So Kyle Jameson claimed the last wicket. Matt Henry ends that first session against England with 5 wickets for 80. And Kyle Jameson, one very vital last wicket, standing for 78. So England all up for 291, exactly 100 behind New Zealand. The weather in just a moment.
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0: Short forecast has been updated from Met Service to midnight tonight, and I have to tell you it is accompanied by 5 or 6 severe weather warnings. We start with the short version, Northland to Taumara Nui and Whutaupō Nui Atia, including Bay of Plenty, mostly fine at first, but some areas of fog. Cloud increasing through the day with a few showers south of Hamilton later. Tairawhiti, Gisborne and Hawke's Bay, you have fabulously fine weather. Taranaki and Taihape to Wellington, also white at upper, cloud increasing with a few showers developing. Buller to Westland, rain heavy about the ranges, easing to showers about Westland in the evening. For Nelson and Marlborough, you have scattered rain. Canterbury and Otago, rain from morning, easing to showers this afternoon or evening. Fiordland and Southland, your rain eases to showers this morning. Chatham Islands, cloudy periods with a few late showers. Now, the heavy rain and strong winds will be nor'westerly for southern and central areas of New Zealand. A front is preceded by a strong northwest flow. It's expected to move onto the south of the South Island tonight and move also over the southern and central New Zealand during Saturday and into Sunday. There are warnings and watches for heavy rain and severe gale nor'westerly winds in place. Heavy rain warning is orange. They're all orange. We begin with areas of coastal ranges of the districts of Buller and Grey in the 15 hours from 11 o'clock Saturday morning until 2 o'clock Sunday morning. Expect up to 130 millimetres of rain, peak rate Saturday afternoon. For the ranges of Westland, from now until 7 o'clock Saturday night, expect up to 350 millimetres of rain since last night into Saturday and beyond until 7 o'clock Saturday night. Peak rates expected from this morning, mid-morning. Thunderstorms possible. Headwaters of the Canterbury Lakes and Rivers south of the Huronui River in effect from now, from midnight now, until 7 o'clock tonight, Saturday night. Over those 19 hours, expect 250 to 300 millimetres of rain about the main divide, up to 170 millimetres within 15 k's farther east. Thunderstorms possible. Peak rates up to 30 millimetres an hour expected from mid-morning today about the divide. Freezing level still sitting at around 2600 metres. Headwaters of the Otago Lakes and Rivers in the 15 hours from 11 o'clock Friday night, so in effect now until 2 o'clock this afternoon, expect up to 140 millimetres of rain about the main divide, up to 100 millimetres within 15 k's farther east, mostly about the headwaters of Lakes Wānaka and Hauea. Peak rates expected this morning about the divide. The freezing level sits at around 2,500 metres. Please note the timing for the onset of the heavy rain has been delayed, and that was from 11 o'clock, obviously, last night. So the last hour, really, it's in effect. If it hasn't arrived, it's arriving shortly. And for Fiordland, in the 17 hours from 8 o'clock last night until 1 o'clock this afternoon. So in effect now until this afternoon, expect 125 to 150 millimetres of rain, peak rate Saturday morning and possible thunderstorms. Strong wind warnings in inland ranges of Marlborough, about and south of the inland Kaikoura Range, 12 hours from 9 o'clock this morning until 9 o'clock tonight. Expect those strong winds there. Severe gale nor'westerlies gusting 130 kilometres an hour in exposed places of the inland ranges of Marlborough, about and south of inland Kaikoura ranges. It has been upgraded to an orange warning for that region. Also, Canterbury High Country, you have severe gale nor'west winds gusting 130 km in exposed places from 3 o'clock this morning until 5 o'clock tonight. Now, just hot off the press, we have an update in traffic, very important update in traffic. State Highway 1 north of Wellington is now open to southbound traffic. The section of the motorway was closed between the Tawa off-ramp and Glenside on-ramp by a serious two-vehicle crash just after 4:30 this afternoon, causing huge delays. Road users are still advised to take extra care on the route. So this is brand new. I had to detour via Porirua, via Tawa, via Johnsonville, down the Nauranga Gorge to get to work tonight. So please note that State Highway 1 north of Wellington has now reopened to southbound traffic, which was the southbound detour. So that is all good news. Please take care through the area. There's a lot of traffic on the roads, so please extra care, be vigilant and patient in both regions. That's the very latest in news, sport, weather and traffic to 11 minutes past midnight on RNZ National 101 FM. Good morning and welcome to the All Night Programme. I'm Vicky Mackay with you this morning until 6, because it's welcome to the weekend today. And we have a huge program for you, starting with calling home in this hour, Andrew Spicer. He is a University of London organisational behaviour professor who says political tenures have become nasty, brutish and short. And he said he's commenting this morning on the short shelf life of leaders. So we will find out more with the UK Prime Minister Keir Starmer under the spotlight this morning from the UK. That's coming our way very shortly in this hour, probably between 12:15 and 12:20. Here now with Kadambri Raghu Kumar is in conversation with tattooist Banthuan and his exploration of his Khmer roots in Here Now, probably between 1:10 and 1:15. And then at around 1:30, in unexpected elements from the BBC, the FIFA Men's World Cup has just kicked off, as you will be well aware. And it's got the unexpected elements team exploring all things football, from perfect grass to the secrets of sweat. Who knew football could just get us to put that under the microscope? Interesting. Isn't it interesting what unexpected elements can find? That's at 1:30. WOMAD between 2 and 3. Today, Tony Stamp with another live concert recorded at WOMAD 2025, featuring live recordings from a section of international and local musicians. The Rio de Janeiro collective Baja or Bala Deso, actually it's Bala de Zoo, for performing their blend of Tropicala, Psychedelia and Brazilian popular music live on the Bowl stage at WOMAD Aotearoa Ngamutu, New Plymouth 2025. That's for a whole hour between 2 and 3. And then after 3 this morning, it's episode 4 with lots of love. It's called With Lots of Love from Georgia, published by Alan and Unwin, and it is written by Bridget Lowry, told to us by Chelsea Bognuda. And episodes 1 to 3 are available right now and will be available right now until 3 o'clock if you text STORY to 2101. So if you text STORY to 2101 and have missed any of the episodes so far in the story, you will get all 3 episodes played, 1 to 3. And episode 4 coming after 3 this morning, and I'll put that up then. At 20 minutes to 4, we have history with Dr. Grant Morris on the afternoon programme. He looks at the real history behind the New Zealand honours system today. And then at 4:30, replacing, what am

At 5:10 in Sporting Witness, Pickles the dog finds the World Cup trophy just months before the 1966 World Football Cup in England was about to start. The Jules Rimet trophy was stolen from an exhibition only to later be found by Pickles the dog on his walk. That's the good story. Out of previous World Cup encounters this morning at 5:10. Crowd science from the BBC in that hour as well at around 5:30. Paper's foldability, origami you might even say, often comes in handy whether you're making complex origami or putting a letter in an envelope. But what makes it so good at holding its creases? Crowd science investigates why does paper fold so well. That's your lineup this morning, interspersed with live music and other music as well. And also, of course, I'll keep you updated with the cricket as things come to pass. What else was I going to tell you? Very pleased to tell you that State Highway 1 has reopened southbound from Poirua to Wellington again. It's 16 minutes past midnight. Let's take a musical break to start the day, and let's start it full of song. I think, yes, we'll be fully rinsed with Lyndon Puffin shortly, but let's start out as we begin, mean to begin and continue, full of song, sky full of song.

0: Florence and the Machine and A Sky Full of Song from her 2018 album High as Hope. Florence and the Machine, the working title for the soul-inspired UK indie singer Florence Welch. Now, I would like to just say to you a proper good morning, because there was so much going on there, wasn't there, with that wonderful news that the State Highway 1 has reopened, and believe me, it is wonderful news. I would also like to point out to you, for those of you who perhaps missed it and have just joined us, perhaps you've just walked in the door and you may have wanted to see the celebration of the life of Jules Topp that was held yesterday in Auckland. Radio New Zealand recorded that and filmed it for you, and it is available at any time to watch if you text the words, or the word rather, Jules, J-O-O-L-S, Jules, no other word, J-O-O-L-S, as in Jules Topp, just that one word, Jules, and you will get the link to actually watch that program yourself in your own time. And all I can say to you is have some tissues handy. It was fantastic, absolutely amazing, honest, heartfelt, all the things that the Topp twins do and are and have been to us throughout the years of their performance, of which there have been many. It was a fabulous celebration with lots of wonderful speeches from many and varied, and some waiata, which was beautiful. So if you would like to listen again in your own time at your leisure, text Jules, J-O-O-L-S, to 2101, and you will get the link to listen at your leisure at any time. That will remain there for you to listen to throughout tomorrow and over the weekend. It will stay up. So share it among your friends. Let them know that it is available for them as well if they would like to hear it. If you'd like the All Night program, you can text All Night to 2101. Text All Night to 2101 and you'll get the program rundown. Anything highlighted in red, you can click on and listen to again. Let's get on with the first program, because it's quite a long one. UK Prime Minister Keir Starmer may be only 2 years into his five-year parliamentary term, but his leadership is being questioned, with other politicians eyeing the keys to Downing Street. University of London organisational behaviour professor Andre Spicer says political tenures have become nasty, brutish and short. And we are going to go to him very shortly indeed. Let me have a wee look here to make sure I've got it right. He says it's a trend not confined to politics alone, with stints at the top shortening for people across corporate life. Let's hear from him now.
1: Dr. Andre Spicer is a New Zealander from Whangarei, once or now a professor and the Dean of Organisational Behaviour at the University of London's Bayes Business School. He's also the founding director of Ethos, the Centre for Responsible Enterprise, and the author of a number of books, including The Wellness Syndrome, The Stupidity Paradox, Desperately Seeking Self-Improvement, and Business BS, title abbreviated. Andre's writing also appears in The Guardian, The Financial Times and New Statesman. And his latest book, co-written this time with another professor, Mats Alvesen, is called The Art of Less. And in it, they argue that we need to give up on the fantasies we have around political leadership. Professor Andre Spicer, good morning.
2: Good morning.
1: It's election year here, and media have already been fixated about whether Christopher Luxon can lead the National Party into the election. What if Winston Peters won't work with Chris Hipkins? This kind of tangle of leaders and what will work for them. Our politics, though, is terribly sedate compared with yours.
2: Yes, indeed. So it seems to be nasty, brutish and short for many political leaders in the UK. In the last few years, it seems that a tenure of a leader just gets shorter and shorter. So during the Liz Truss years, I think there was a lettuce that lasted longer than our Prime Minister.
1: The lettuce. I remember the lettuce. We, many of us do. By the way, I saw a headline pertaining to Andy Burnham, you know, the new messiah of the Labour Party, and the headline, I didn't read the story, was something like, Andy will find he won't like being Prime Minister very much. And I thought, that may well be true. It's become a thankless job where you are.
2: Indeed. So what's often the case is that people come in, they make many, many promises in order to be elected. They're probably quite good at campaigning, but then they suddenly find themselves in the office and they realize very quickly that, number one, you can't deliver on many of the promises which you've made. You're often told by a senior civil servant you can achieve one, maybe two things as Prime Minister. And you've promised hundreds, if not thousands. The second thing is that you find the last lot have probably left you a note in your drawer saying, there's no money, by the way.
1: Yes, that's right. And also, we're more impatient about leadership in areas aside from politics, actually. You know, being the coach of the All Blacks, being in charge of Premier League football clubs, we have less time and tolerance for leadership.
2: Yeah, so one really interesting thing when I looked into this and I thought, oh, the sort of timeline in which our political leaders seem to be in office for is sped up. So Tony Blair was in power for nearly a decade, and we've had people in power for a few years or even a few days in some cases with Liz Truss. If you look in the corporate world, you find that corporate leaders, their sort of lifespan as leaders, as CEOs, has gone down to, I think the average CEO is about 4.8 years. In the past, it was 7 years or a decade. The average football manager in the Premier League used to be 4 years, maybe a decade ago. It's gone down to 2 years, and now it's currently 18 months. So it seems that the owners of football teams are just willing to fire football managers as quickly as possible. And it seems to also be the case in many other walks of life. If you see a sort of whiff of underperformance, you change the person without actually addressing the underlying issues.
1: As we found with the All Blacks, the changes in leadership we pray for because the necessity seemed so urgent, as with Ian Foster presiding over losses to Ireland and Argentina. I don't know if you still follow the rugby back home. But the changes may not improve the situation. That's one of your theses, isn't it?
2: Yeah, exactly. So if you look at changes in a wide range of areas, such as changes of corporate leaders, there was a big meta-analysis where they look at hundreds, if not thousands, of studies. And what they tend to find is that turnover in leaders either changes absolutely nothing or sometimes leads to a kind of medium-term fall in performance. Changes in leadership doesn't change the underlying things which drive performance. Yes, people can get sort of stale in the saddle after 7 or 10 years. Maybe they may need a bit of turnover sometimes, but often this kind of willy-nilly changing in leadership is easy. It's relatively easy to do, but then the actual structural things, the real things which drive performance, those are the hardest things to change.
1: We're talking with Dr. Andre Spicer, the Dean of Organisational Behaviour at the University of London's Bayes Business School, and the author of the art, co-author, I should say, of The Art of Less, which I'll ask about in a minute. But with Keir Starmer's backtrackings and failures to keep promises, is there any sort of solution in saying to voters, this is what I'll try to do? I mean, I'll bet politicians and their advisors think, no, no, you can't say that. But someone like Burnham, for example, does have proper charisma and charm like Boris Johnson had, although that didn't avail Boris much in the end. But if you trust leaders, you might prefer to put your faith in them, and you might prefer they don't break promises and raise taxes, as you've done at a faster rate than any country in the OECD, and leave you feeling bitter. Would that formula work or not, do you think?
2: Yeah, I think we're certainly onto something here. So one really interesting thing I found out that when I was doing some research for this topic was that the length of manifestos that politicians write has gone up from a few hundred words, maybe 50 years ago, up to tens of thousands of words. So in all of these words, there are dozens and dozens of promises made. Now, the theory would be, and the same is true in the corporate world. So the average corporation used to have 5 to 7 priorities. Now they have 25 to 40. Now, maybe what leaders need to do is the opposite of this, of say look, I realise I'm human. I realise that there's a lot to change. Maybe I'm just going to focus on one, two or three things, transform those, and then move on, rather than promising the earth and having 57 priorities, which confuse everyone.
1: And you think the electorate would receive that more warmly? I mean, maybe we underestimate voters. They're not silly, and they may respond to that better.
2: Indeed. So if you look at, politically successful people, people who go down as, very effective or influential prime ministers, often they focus on just a handful of things. And they're also very clear about what they're not going to do. So, and they're also clear about the trade-offs which are going to be made. So many people have very strong opinions about someone like Margaret Thatcher or Tony Blair. Yes, they caused a lot of harm, but they also undoubtedly kind of had a massive influence on the country. The same was true with David Lange, for instance, in New Zealand, and his government changed the country for good and bad, arguably. And they were clear about sort of these are the things which we want to achieve. There will be costs, but it will also pay off. So what we've seen across decades is a decline in public trust in almost every kind of public institution, whether that's politics, the media, large corporations and banks, tech companies, all of these things, kind of public trust has declined. And the other thing is that it's sort of moved beyond us just distrusting these institutions. Now we seem to be actively hostile towards them and the people who lead them. So I think 96% of British MPs have regularly received some sort of abusive messages or emails. 70%, I think, have experienced threats of some sort of concerns around violence. And the same is true. I think there's been a kind of 25% of sports, elite sports coaches, the same kind of thing. So it's not that we just don't distrust our leaders. We've become increasingly kind of actively hostile towards them, which is kind of quite concerning.
1: Which covers the brutish aspect, and you've already outlined the short word. In sport, we're also seeing the phenomenon of change coaching a bit. You know, when you bring in someone like Eddie Jones to coach a team, and that works for a while. Well, he worked well for a while in England, but then with diminishing returns, that's becoming quite common.
2: Indeed. So sometimes you'll have someone who'll come in, and their sole job is a kind of a transformational, transformational step change. Yes, it can sometimes drive short-term performance, but what the research shows us is, on average, it does not.
1: There seems no solution, does there, except to be kinder in all respects by all parties, but that's a word that's immediately scoffed at.
2: Yeah, so when I was writing the end of this piece, I thought, does this just seem lame, being kind of kinder, more civil, nicer? But I think leaders may need to start by being a little bit kinder to themselves. And they can do that by being realistic about what they can achieve and what they can't achieve. So thinking back to that sort of reminder which the senior civil servant will give to a prime minister, you can achieve one, maybe two things. That's probably true with many of our roles, is that we can achieve a few things if we persist and we work very hard on it. One of the ideas which we kind of introduce in this book, The Art of Less, is the idea of the good enough leader. Yes, having some discipline, but also being willing to accept failures as well.
1: What I have heard over the years, and this is in a conversation with one former prime minister, but also a few people close to those at the top, is the strain. No one to talk to, perhaps surprisingly, or fully trust at the highest level. You work through the night often, you make decisions, such important decisions that you know will make some people's lives miserable, and you've got to bounce back in front of media, smiling and confident and imperturbable, admitting no weakness. And all that has probably ratcheted up a level, do you think?
2: Yeah, so one thing which social media has done is made the news cycle 24 hours. It's meant that information is far more clearly visible. You're always having to be on. The speed in which information cycles move has made things worse. And I think also this kind of idea that you have to be kind of almost indestructible and having to be kind of committed 24/7 is a significant problem. We know, I mean, we used to kind of laugh about George Bush kind of going to bed at 10 o'clock at night, but George Bush Jr., but it was actually probably quite a good move, because we know that, for instance, decision making is done far better when you've had a decent amount of sleep and a little bit of a break as well.
1: Yes, it seems bizarre that a briefcase of cabinet papers can arrive at 11 o'clock at night, and as Prime Minister you're expected to stay up until 1 or 2 in the morning going through them all. And I know in recent it's bizarre, and I know in recent times exactly that's happened.
2: Indeed. There's some other kind of strange aspects about power when you get close to it, is that you realise ministers, particularly in the UK, will often only hold their brief for a few years. So when I was doing some work with people in Parliament, they tell you that that these ministers have been given a brief for, I don't know, running the nuclear power industry, and many of them have never even set foot in a power plant and don't really know how it works. So it takes them a good 6 months to a year to understand it, and then they're almost on the way out. So there's this kind of churn and this inability to develop kind of deep understanding of a particular area. The same is the case with civil servants and in the UK, where they're often sort of circulated amongst different departments, and one day they have to learn about trade, the next day they have to learn about roading or something like this.
1: Yeah.
2: So, yeah.
1: And a whole host of special advisors in the same capacity. There's also the broad argument, isn't there, that common sense has disappeared from political decisions, which is actually a good question to put to the author of The Stupidity Paradox, which you are. And at the start of that book, you quoted Bertrand Russell. The whole problem with the world is that fools and fanatics are always so certain of themselves, and wiser people so full of doubts. Other people have said similar things. Do you think that's still true?
2: Absolutely. So if you think about, as a leader, you often get rewarded for false certainty rather than sharing and nurturing genuine doubt. So sometimes we know as a leader there are moments, yes, where you have to be clear and you have to be certain about things. But we also know that there are other moments where you have to create space in which people can ask questions, doubt, explore things. So being a good leader often involves kind of balancing of these two modes, rather than this kind of constant and false certainty, which I think people often get rewarded for, and often certainty about the wrong causes and sometimes the wrong solutions.
1: The Art of Less is the new book from Dr. Andre Spicer, who we're talking to. Speaking of stupidity, a few years back, your five-year-old daughter then was on the receiving end of a particular outbreak of it, wasn't she?
2: Yeah, so, my daughter's a teenager now. But there was a large music festival, and it was summer holidays, and I was thinking, like most desperate parents, how do I entertain this young one during the holidays? So I'd noticed a few months beforehand a kid having a lemonade stand, and I thought, okay, this is a good idea. We can go to the local shop, buy some lemons, make some lemonade, and then take it down to the end of the road. And there was a bunch of people streaming by the end of the road. She began selling some lemonade. It was very welcomed. I think they were 50p a cup. She was doing a brisk trade, and then the local standards enforcement people came from our local council, and said pack up and move on. They issued her a fine. I can't remember how much it was, hundreds of pounds fine. For holding this lemonade stand. And it struck me as totally absurd overreach, and it sort of went viral all around the world. And now my daughter is sort of known by friends and family as this sort of little lemonade story, which was kind of interesting.
1: It is quite a story, and so exemplary. Okay, so yeah. My next question is, to what extent have bureaucracies and bureaucrats building empires in their minds been responsible for the clogging up of politics and society, or the purported clogging up, with ever greater rules and regulations and a turning of the screws of wanting more safety for everyone experiencing the human condition. I mean, how has that greater need arisen in the first place? We must have created these societies that so many people grumble at.
2: Yeah, so when we started working on this Art of Less, both of us were struck by so many people who would complain about their workplace or the, you know, the things that they, or organizations they had to engage with, being so difficult and so complicated to work through. And we were sort of asking, well, why is this the case? And one reason has been, there's kind of a range of reasons, but one reason has been that there's been this explosion in regulation and regulators. So if you went back, say, 50 years, most countries would only have a small handful of regulators. Now most countries have hundreds of regulators regulating everything from, the paper which we use through to the shape of our fruit, through to the electricity market and everything. So there's these hundreds of regulators. Also, the quantity of law has massively increased. So, for instance, there was one study which looked at US and German law, and what it had found is that I think it had almost doubled over a period of about 20 years, just the sheer quantity of law. So it means that just the sheer amount of legal things which you have to follow has massively increased. So in my own sector, in higher education, I spend most of my days sort of running a big business school. And the amount of regulation coming out of this kind of government regulator of the OFS, it just kind of increases every day. Currently, we now have a freedom of speech regulation, so we have to make sure that everyone's given the opportunity to have free speech. Sounds like a reasonable idea. But what that involves is every time you have an event, you have to fill in a complicated form and lodge it somewhere just in case the Office for Students kind of comes around. So we've seen this massive kind of rise in regulation. And behind that, some people argue is this kind of desire for sort of what some people have called safetyism. Mm. So this kind of desire for kind of having managing not just kind of physical risks, but every possible risk, that's imaginable, whether it's reputational risks, whether it's sort of risks of feeling a little bit emotionally upset and all of these kind of things. So we want to make things absolutely and perfectly sort of safe. But the nature of life is sometimes there are things that you can't control. Sometimes there are risks and you sometimes need to be a little bit resilient in the face of those things. But instead, we want to put in place all sorts of processes to make sure that there is purportedly no risks which we're going to face.
1: And I wonder if ipso facto that makes things worse. I remember a time, this is a question, but I remember a time in New Zealand not that long ago when you could walk into buildings, you know, apart from banks, and go pretty well anywhere. And now there are more and more intricate online protocols, and there's this ever more complex need for sophisticated physical access to buildings and swipe cards. And obviously the proponents of this kind of tech can cite examples of real life necessity, and we don't want someone who's mad walking into our office and berating us. But at the same time, I wonder if the extra bureaucratic load on safety, for example, actually makes general safety worse. There's a paradox operating here.
2: Yeah, so there's actually a stream of research, Australian research on this. So Australian workplaces are a huge amount of health and safety stuff, and many of it's for the good. The unions, particularly the construction industry, are very strong in Australia. But they also did a lot of research on this and found that in some cases, it's not just kind of makes tasks which might take a day, taking like 6 days long to do. In some cases, it actually can make the work process less safe when there's this sort of profusion of rules and regulations that people follow, because they become more focused on the kind of checkboxing of rules and regulations rather than the actual work task itself. And when their sort of attention and mind is oriented towards the rules and regulations, the checkboxes, they become less attentive to the kind of ambient sense of safety which they might have around it, and more likely to make mistakes, which is quite bizarre, actually.
1: It is bizarre. But life is paradox in many aspects, as you found out. The Art of Less is the new book by Dr. Andre Spicer, and a few questions about it. It's a guide to more effective working and achieving more by doing less. How do you do less in a workplace that doesn't involve shortcuts and compromises?
2: So it's not saying you do less in terms of the things which you're focusing on. You try and block out kind of unnecessary distractions and so on. So if you're sitting in a meeting, one thing, if you look around, you'll notice that most people in that meeting are trying to do two or three other tasks while they're in that meeting, checking their mobile phone, sending messages, working on a report. And then they come out of the meeting and complain, saying, oh, that was very useless. If you actually, okay, I'm in the meeting, I'm going to focus on the meeting and we're going to make some decisions and structure it properly, then you might need to have slightly fewer meetings. So that's a second thing. A third kind of piece of advice comes from a chap called Bob Sutton, who works at Stanford University. And he calls it the rule of halves. So he says, take anything, whether it's the number of emails you send, the length of your meetings, the number of projects you've got, and try and cut it down by half. And what you'll find is that you probably can't cut down by half, but you might be able to do a pretty good job at cutting some of these unnecessary things out. So trying to kind of reduce things will often lead you to better solutions. And there's a really, really interesting kind of psychological bias, which we have called the addition bias. So when we try and we say to someone, how do you improve an institution, an organization, a sports team? What they'll almost always do is come up with the idea of adding something new. So a new process, a new procedure, a new person, whatever. But often it involves taking things away can improve things. So we know that if you want to make a car go fast or a plane go fast, often the way to do it is not to add something, but it's actually to take weight away from it. And we should keep that in mind when we're thinking about improvements, is not saying what can I add, but also what can I take away from this to improve it.
1: Here in New Zealand, in our early attempts to win the America's Cup, the mantra was to do only what made the boat go faster. So is that a good rule of thumb you can generally apply, or is it a bit too simplistic?
2: No, I think it's good, because you've got one overarching goal, one clear goal which you're trying to do, and then everything becomes in service of that. But if you think about kind of organizations which lose their way, often they have this profusion of thousands of different kinds of goals and things which they're trying to achieve, and political aims and symbolism and all that sort of stuff. So having one clear goal, make the boat go faster, then can make all action sort of subordinate to that in different kind of ways.
1: A few quick questions before we go. Can you think of companies that have done less and then done better?
2: So if you think about Apple, what Apple did during its period of success, it was basically saying, we're going to make one laptop, we're going to make one phone, we're going to make whichever product category which they had. And most of their competitors had 50 different types of it. So Nokia, for instance, had dozens of different kinds of mobile phones, whereas Apple went with just one of them. And by doing that, they were able to significantly, simplify their supply chain and dominate Nokia, and to the extent that Nokia went from being the world's biggest mobile phone maker to being out of business within a few years by being challenged by this sort of simplistic models. So that's one example. Another example is if you look at the grocery store business, some supermarkets. Some of the world's most successful supermarkets are places like Trader Joe's, Aldi, Lidl, and Costco. And what those companies do is basically say, we're going to get rid of about 60% of product lines and only focus on a very small number of products. And by doing that, you become a kind of significant buyer. You simplify your supply chains, you simplify your offer. And often, as a result, the people who are buying from you will come back again and again and again for a smaller store, which is cheaper to buy from, with fewer choices. Often people don't want as many choices as we think they want.
1: Yeah, that's interesting. And I think in the book you quote Netflix minimizing rules and procedures and relying more on people's judgment and initiative, which is often in short supply. What else can I meaningfully, there's so much I had to ask you. Sludge is the result of all sorts of impasses in the workplace. There is what you call jargon monoxide, you know, which is fantastic. You know, everyone you ever talk to, including those of our listeners who chime in when this topic cranks up, they laugh at or despair of, you know, jargon language that beats around the bush. You never find people who defend it, and yet some of those people will be creating it, presumably, or at least going along with its use, you know, synergies and bandwidth and actionize and all those words. So somewhere the creators of jargon must be hiding away from the rest of us. I don't know.
2: Well, Jim, you're talking to someone who's faced exactly that sort of situation. So I guess it was probably about 10 years ago, I wrote a book called Business BS, and you can fill in what the BS is. And I found lots and lots of examples of this kind of business jargon, which is used in all sorts of settings in a way often to be able to say nothing while sounding like you're being very competent, and, you know, made fun of these things and made an argument for kind of a bit more simplicity in the way which we speak. You know, fast forward 10 years later, I'm, you know, a manager of a lot of people and with a very large budget and a very difficult marketplace of a large business school. And I find myself sometimes writing this jargon and thinking, Andre, why are you doing this? And I realize sometimes it's about trying to sort of skirt round things politically or to say something in a way which seems to be, you know, managerially relevant and those kind of things. So it's dangerous, but it can be kind of addictive and difficult to avoid.
1: Just finally, you say small moves, small changes, which makes sense to us intuitively, can start solutions. I think you cite, just to give an example, the intensive care units in the Netherlands.
2: Yeah. So, one thing we were really surprised at when we looked at healthcare, the amount of time which most doctors spend with patients can be, you know, down to about 20% of their working day, because the rest of the time, instead of caring for patients, they're caring for information systems and checkboxes and all sorts of other stuff. Now, one reason they do this is that they have these very complicated lists of checks which they need to sort of have quality checks that they need to go through. So in the Netherlands, in a couple of regions in the Netherlands, I think there were over about 100 kind of checks which a doctor would need to go through when they're treating a patient. The doctors in the region got together and said, can we reduce this significantly? They got that down to about 20. And what they found is that it meant that the amount of time which it would take to treat a patient went down significantly, and there was no effect whatsoever on the quality of care outcome. So people weren't dying more. And also the doctors were less stressed out. So by simply getting rid of some of these things, it can actually make professionals' lives a lot better sometimes.
1: Subtraction is often more powerful than addition. Yes. All right. That's a great example. And just before I do go, a sea change may be on the way, because the world may be forced, you know, through increasing unruliness and a possible serious economic slump, who knows, to do away with what has seemed important within organisations, but which hasn't been. May there yet be a kind of revolution here?
2: Yeah, well, so if you're, yeah, yes, absolutely. And we just have to think back a few years ago to realise that it's already happened to some extent. The COVID shock gave rise to some sort of getting rid of things. And one could argue that, you know, rapid economic change kind of forces moments where people are able to think about what's actually really wanted here. And it can create opportunities for new companies that are coming up to actually really think about what do people want. So do people want a technology or a camera with 150 features that have been put in there because the engineers wanted to feel like they were cool making it? Or do they want the three features that they actually use and pay half the price for it? And I think a lot of the time people say, I want the three features, I don't want the 150 features with the large price tag. The other thing I'd just add on to this is AI seems to be kind of militating in the opposite direction. So we're seeing kind of a lengthening of emails and a kind of lengthening of documents. And why is it? well, the cost of producing these things has gone to almost zero, where you type in a prompt and say, write me a very long, jargon-filled document or memo, and out it spits. And then you've got the case cost of actually wading through the AI slop, the bot, SHI*T, to understand what's going on. And that can be very difficult sometimes.
1: Oh, that's not something to look forward to. Very good to chat with you and to hear the Kiwi accent in such a prominent business school in London. Do you get back much, just finally?
2: Yeah, so probably every couple of years. So I was back maybe a year and a half ago or 2 years ago, and I look forward to coming back soon, and I'm looking forward to seeing... I saw the Kiwi cricket team at Lord's. I think I saw more rain than I saw cricket.
0: Oh, but that's all right. The sun is out at Lord's. It's fact. It's out at the Oval in Kensington, where New Zealand are playing at the moment. Hope you enjoyed that. That was Professor Andre Spicer speaking with Jim Mora on Sunday morning, last Sunday. It's 1:04. We have news at the top of the hour. A reminder that Here and Now with Kadambri Rago Kumar is coming our way shortly. And that's all about a tattoo artist from the Khmer. And then Unexpected Elements. But first, we are going to the news with Layers.

0: many layers. It won't matter.
1: RNZ News at 1. Morena, good morning. I'm Vicky Mackay. Fighting has continued in Lebanon despite a peace agreement between the US and Iran that included an end to hostilities there. Lebanese health officials said Israeli strikes in the south killed at least 18 people. Israel says four of its soldiers were also killed. Israel was not party to the US-Iranian agreement and has rejected the idea that it is bound by it. Meanwhile, a new round of direct negotiations between the US and Iran, due to start today in Switzerland, has been postponed. The White House says the Vice President, J.D. Vance, has delayed his trip as plans weren't finalised. The whānau of an 11-year-old autistic Māori girl who was mistaken for an adult, restrained and injected with drugs, want a formal apology from the Prime Minister. Two reports out yesterday show the girl was taken to Waikato Hospital by police, who mistook her for a missing 20-year-old patient. The girl was restrained and sedated. The family say they want an apology from the Prime Minister and all ministries linked to the case and an independent system-wide review on disabled people's experiences across all agencies. The Federation of Islamic Associations has likened the language used by Brian Tamaki to that used by the March the 15th terrorist. In a video posted to his Facebook page, the Destiny Church founder calls to purge Hindus, Sikhs and Muslims from New Zealand. FIAN's chairperson Abdul Razak says the comments are vile verbal bullets.
2: This is exactly the pattern that we had with the March 15th terrorist. He was part of LAD Society in America, in Australia. They put out vile statements against the Muslim community. And we've got this person doing exactly the same approach.
1: State Highway north of Wellington, State Highway 1 north of Wellington, is open to all southbound traffic, but road users are still advised to take care on the route. The section of motorway was closed between the Tawa off-ramp and Glenside on-ramp by a serious two-vehicle crash just after 4:30 this afternoon, causing huge delays. Just repeating that, State Highway 1 north of Wellington is open to southbound traffic, but road users are still advised to take care on the route. Adult swimming lessons are proving so popular at Christchurch's new Para Ki Ore pool that more classes will be scheduled from next term. About 100 adults take lessons at the council pool each week, including Canterbury Rams basketball player Tamin Nang Cho. Cho says he never got the chance to learn to swim growing up in the United States. He said he initially felt embarrassed, but has now decided that the skill is too important not to learn. Cho says his Canterbury Rams teammates have been supportive and some are considering joining him in the pool. To cricket now. On day three of the second cricket test at the Oval between New Zealand and England, in reply to New Zealand's first innings, 391 all out, New Zealand managed to bowl England out in the first session before lunch for 291, an overall lead of 100. And it's day three of the second test at the Oval in Kensington. New Zealand are now back at the crease in their second innings, and sadly Tom Latham went cheaply for four, but currently New Zealand are 17 for the loss of one, an overall lead of 117 over England. And that's the news.
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1: Thank you very much indeed, and that's tomorrow that closes. The short forecast from Met Service to midnight Saturday, Rahoroi Saturday, the 20th of June, in just a moment.
3: 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RNZ National Weather.
1: Net Service says from Northland to Taumaranui and Taupō, including Bay of Plenty, mostly fine at first, but some areas of fog. Cloud increasing through the day with a few showers south of Hamilton later. Tairawhiti, Gisborne and Hawke's Bay, you have fine weather. Taranaki and Taihape to Wellington also wide and upper. Cloud increasing and a few showers develop. Buller to Westland, you have rain and it's heavy about the ranges, easing to showers about Westland this evening. I have some heavy, severe weather warnings coming. Nelson and Marlborough, you have scattered rain. Canterbury and Otago, rain from morning, easing to showers this afternoon or evening. Fiordland and Southland, rain easing to showers this morning. Chatham Islands, cloudy periods and a few late showers. But there are some severe showers coming our way. A front preceded by a strong northwest flow is expected to move into the south of the South Island tonight and move over north over the southern and central New Zealand during today. So that front is on its way now. And into Sundays, it's going to be heavy rain and some strong northwest winds for southern and central areas of New Zealand. Beginning with the coastal ranges of the districts of Buller and Grey, heavy rain warning, orange warning, from 11 this morning until 2 o'clock Sunday morning, up to 130 millimetres peak rate Saturday afternoon. For the ranges of Westland now until 7 o'clock Saturday night, up to 350 millimetres expected peak rates, up to 30 millimetres an hour from mid-morning Saturday, thunderstorms possible. Headwaters of the Canterbury Lakes and Rivers south of the Hurunui River now, in effect now until 7 o'clock Saturday night, 250 to 300 millimetres about the main divide, up to 170 millimetres within 15 k's farther east, thunderstorms possible. Peak rates expected mid-morning today about the divide, freezing level still sits at 2600 metres. Headwaters of the Otago Lakes and Rivers now until 2 o'clock this afternoon, up to 140 millimetres about the main divide, up to 100 millimetres within 15 k's farther east, mostly about the headwaters of Lakes Wānaka and Hawea. Peak rates expected Saturday morning about the divide, freezing level about 2500 metres. And for Fiordland, in effect now until 1 o'clock this afternoon, expect up to 150 millimetres of rain. Peak rates Saturday morning, especially in possible thunderstorms. Strong wind warnings, orange wind warnings. This one's been upgraded to orange. Inland ranges of Marlborough, about and south of the inland Kaikoura Range, in the period of 12 hours from 9 o'clock this morning until 9 o'clock tonight, expect severe gale nor'westerlies, gusting 130 kilometres an hour in those exposed places. For the Canterbury High Country, in the period of 14 hours from 3 o'clock this morning until 5 o'clock Saturday night, Canterbury High Country, severe gale, northwest winds gusting 130 kilometres an hour in exposed places. And just a reminder about that traffic update, State Highway 1 north of Wellington now open to southbound traffic flowing freely. It is 8 minutes past one on RNZ National 101 FM. Here now with Kadambari Ragul Kumar, who's in conversation with a tattooist and his exploration of his Khmer roots. That's next. But first, here I am, baby.

0: Baby, Baby, the Marvelettes from 1967. And I'm not sure if it was written by Smokey Robinson or not, but there is a credit for Robinson. It's likely to be Smokey. Formed in 1961, the Marvelettes were Motown's first successful female vocal group, most notable for recording the label's first US number one hit in 61 with Please, Mr. Postman. It's 11 and a half minutes past one. How's it feeling so far for you? Today, I haven't had a chance to even look at what's going on at the moment. So busy at the moment. So busy today. Plenty of you texting Jules to 2101, J-O-O-L-S, for those of you who missed it earlier. If you would like to see the Radio New Zealand recorded final farewell for Dame Jules Topp at 2 o'clock yesterday afternoon in Auckland in front of a live audience of over 1,000 people. It was exceptionally moving. It was beautiful. There were tears and you will need tissues. Beautiful waiata, beautiful memories and beautiful truth being told. So New Zealand, it was gorgeous. Frances, thank you very much indeed for your text message. She says, Vicky, you're so clever and leave those of us who are technically challenged for dust. Thank you. I'll really enjoy watching Jules' program later on in the weekend. Bless you. Frances, bless you right back. I'm being given accolades for which I am unworthy. I am not. I am technically challenged. That program was the link for it was done by the producers of the program at the time and put up permanently on the list there that you text 2101, but you've got to have the right words. So the only words that will get it for you are the words Jules. It's Dame Jules Topp. Jules is not spelt like the ones that you wear on your rings and your fingers, spelt J-O-O-L-S. Jules, J-O-O-L-S. And that will get you the link to listen or go to that. It's not a funeral, it wasn't a memorial, or that was, but it was definitely a celebration of her life. Some beautiful speeches and just fabulous history photos and audio, and also, but mainly the photos that were put up of all the gigs they did as kids, right through to, of course, some harrowing events later in life. And it's well worth looking at in your leisure times, and it's there for you to watch whenever you feel up to it or you'd like to share with a friend. Always nice to actually watch something like that with a friend, because you can both talk about so many topics to talk about in their lifetime that they touched on. Anyway, speaking of talking about things, let's delve into a man with Cambodian roots, Auckland tattooist Bunthiun, who's been on a journey exploring ancient Khmer Rouge tattoo, or Khmer tattoo traditions, forgive my slip there, and how that can play into his art here in New Zealand.
1: I think tattooing is the oldest ritual form that we have in modern society. If you think about it, you just come into a room and you paint and you get, and then you deal with the pain, and then you have something that you have forever. I can't think of anything else like that that we have in the modern world that, you know, with that exchange. It's the identity part of it. It's like, you know, like nothing is more grounding and cementing if knowing that you have something of your ancestors or what your ancestors might have wore.

0: you know, bullet can't even penetrate them, or during funerals and they're covered in our markings, that the body doesn't burn because it's still protecting them, kind of. Those stories still exist to this day.
1: Bunthin came to New Zealand at the age of 5, but his Cambodian pride burns stronger today at 35 than ever before. A recent trip to his homeland has a big part to play in that. It was a trip that impacted him and his craft very deeply.
0: I think it's our people and how resilient we are. Like, our ancestors went through a lot, I guess, yeah. But it was definitely, the one thing that sparked my mind was the resilience of our people and our will. We've been through a lot as a nation, and just the fact that our people were just so rebuilding from that is really inspiring for me.
1: This is Here Now with me, Kadambri Raghukumar, and I'm meeting Bunthin in Auckland Tattoo Studio for this first of a two-part conversation on the art.
0: So we came here in the 95. My parents came here in 95. We came here as immigrants. I was born there. I was born in a time where Cambodia was still like in a disarray. When I was born, it was still a war-torn country, you know, everyone was, you know, walking around with no limbs. There was still landmine problems. So, like, the country was in disarray. I was born in that time. And then 95 is when we came here.
1: So how old were you when you came to New Zealand?
0: I was 5 years old. I'm 35 now. I grew up in the village. And those times, everybody was kind of poor after post-war. But not much memories. I think my memory started when we landed here. Yeah.
1: So your parents would have come here seeking a better life, more yes. opportunities.
0: Yeah.
1: And
0: yeah, my grandmother came here as a refugee. She escaped through to Thailand in the Thai refugee camps during the genocide. So she came here first, and I think in the mid-80s, yeah. And then she got us here. Definitely there was challenges for them in sort of being in a place where they don't know any of those customs, you know, and like trying to fit in. English was definitely a big one for them. Yeah, mum and dad still don't really have good English, you know. But they did really well for themselves. They worked really hard.
1: What did they end up doing while they came here?
0: Mum did really well for herself. Mum was a garment factory worker back in Cambodia in her teens and 20s. So when she came here, she sort of did the same thing. She sewed for 25 years of her life, and she ended up working like with a lot of big names like Karen Walker and stuff, like Worlds, like at one point, because she was a contractor seamstress. So I grew up with sewing machines in my house.
1: Right. Yeah. And what did your father do when he was here?
0: My father, he worked in Pack and Save for 17 years or so. Yeah, so he's a hardworking man. I think the values of being a Cambodian is so deeply integrated in me, and our traditional values, you know, our practices. And those fundamentals and those foundations I've already have, and I've got it from my parents saying, this is who you are, the level of identity. So I can move around the world knowing who I am. And I've never really struggled with that because of my parents.
1: So you went back to Cambodia a couple of years to delve into your roots and the art of tattooing in Cambodia.
0: Yeah.
1: What was the first thing you realized when you got there?
0: Well, my mentorship, like I worked with Māori in a tāmoko space. And their kaupapa, with the level of them, like, it was inevitable for me to have that level of understanding because I was surrounded by Māori and their kaupapa in tāmoko. And it was so common for me because that's how we always saw our markings. So I was definitely, my mentors definitely pushed me to sort of connect with my roots and ask those questions. And that's why I went back to reconnect with those old practitioners, because a lot of that art form is lost because of the genocide. So there's a level of reclaiming as well, yeah, through the genocide. Yeah, so I went back home and
1: Where's home in Cambodia?
0: Well, we live not too far from Phnom Penh, which is the capital, but the place that I stay was Siem Reap, which is where Angkor Wat is. Yeah, so I went back and reconnected with those practitioners there.
1: Was it easy to reconnect with practitioners there, or was it quite hard to make that bridge between?
0: I followed their revival since I was in like a tattoo apprentice, so I was always following them, and then I just messaged them on Instagram, and then met them, and it was just beautiful, and we had because I still speak Khmer, I'm quite fluent in Khmer as well, like the language, like the real, like I still have it, and I really value it. It's because my parents didn't had good English, so we would always translate for them for everything, you know.

0: we were always helping them through a lot of things. So that what kept my kamai alive. And also I had a grandmother that I had to look after too, and she speaks no English, and the doctor's appointments and stuff. So that's why.
1: So you never lost the language. No. Isn't that wonderful?
0: I'm grateful. Grateful for it.
1: For sure. Yeah.
2: Traditionally in Cambodia, tattoo art is commonly referred to as Sakyanth, inspired by the Buddhist, Hindu and animist traditions of the ancient Khmer Kingdom. The designs are derived mostly from Sanskrit scriptures and what's called yantra. The curly, often ornate designs can be powerful symbols, markings of identity, spirituality and protection from evil spirits. And like Thai tattoos, they've gotten really popular with tourists of late, seeing more locals wanting to learn more about the craft.
1: So in terms of the actual tattooing practice, how has it changed over the years in Cambodia? When you talk to practitioners there and you realize that they're still, you know, trying to keep this practice, ancient practice alive. Mm. And in what way have they had to adapt to modern times?
0: I think a lot of people that they do tattoo are travelers that travel through. And it's like they, you know, they want to receive those tattoos and feel, have that experience through that process. And a lot of them, like, the economy is funded by tourism in Cambodia. So a lot of the, and there are Cambodians that receive it, but it's far and few because the newer generation don't really understand it too much. But they do, but they kind of see it as like, oh no, that's an old thing. I'd rather get a snake and a dragon or something, you know, like, but it's cool. I think over time, I think when people age, you know, they have a better level understanding. Because I think about that too. I'm like, because I got into tattooing quite late, and if I got into it earlier, I'd probably be a different tattooer. I think I've just got lucky on the circumstances how I was placed.
1: Something that's sort of, you know, is it culturally acceptable that foreigners come in and get traditional tattoos that are quite sacred and have deep meaning in your culture, right?
0: I mean, like, for us, it's like, if somebody wants, like, our markings, we're like, oh, wow, they like our culture so much, they want to put on their skin forever. And as long as they know what they're wearing and they're educated about it and they're respectful about it, I think we're okay with it because, yeah, that's the level of understanding that I get from my practitioners. And there's safe ways to do it as well. As long as they understand the process, there's level of respect there.
1: What's the tattoo you have on your left hand there?
0: Well, the tattoo that I have on my hands is, it's sort of my talisman, sort of to protect my hands, to look after my hands, because like I look after people with my hands, so to make them feel, you know, safe. I actually got tattooed for 4 days straight with the markings. And I also chose different people that I wanted to get markings by that had this values that I had throughout practice. I knew that's what I wanted to wear. And I think working in a tattoo world, it's so easy just to jump in a table that someone has a cancellation, your friends tattoo you. But I think for me, I've never had that urge. Because I always knew what I wanted to wear on my body. And it was like more my culture stuff. And I think every time I get markings on myself that's from Cambodia, I feel more myself. And I feel channeled within those markings.
1: It's a major process, isn't it?
0: Yeah. It's like there's a process, like a very ritual form. There is, you know, an opening and a closing part of it. The opening was you had to gather all these items, which are like 7 flowers, candles, cigarettes, there's a lot of stuff that you had to get.
1: They're like offerings,
0: yeah, offerings,
1: are they?
0: Yeah, and then you start it and you offer, and then after the tattoo there's a closing sort of ceremony to sort of bring everything together. It's like a side quest. to finish the main quest, you gotta do the side quest, which is gather all the ingredients. Oh man, I should. But yeah, it was good.
1: So what is it? Lotuses, cigarettes, maybe some kind of food of some sort?
0: Fruit. 7 different types of fruit. We're really big with numbers. So it's always
1: Particular quantity of things. I love that. I love a good ritual.
0: It feeds the soul, the spirituality side of it, for sure.
1: Mm. Are you beginning now to incorporate some of, you know, what you've learned and seen over the years through your culture into your own tattooing?
0: Yeah. I mean, I don't do any of this stuff. And like I don't understand it fully, that's why I choose not to. But I like my practice right now is you know, it's still oriental stuff and like visual, real visual, scale, repetition. just stuff that I know is beautiful, that works on the body and that is safe for people to wear. And I think, tattooing is always evolving, and I'm still learning in this craft. It's always forever learning craft. And there's some days where, you know, I'm like, oh, man, maybe I should stop tattooing. But, you know, and then, you know, there's just like a love and hate sort of relationship between it too.
1: Why do you keep carrying on then?
0: It's just part of the process, you know. You challenge yourself and you doubt yourself, but then you climb the mountain again and you re-empower yourself and you remind yourself how much you love this craft and you get people that come in that, you know, excited, and that you're like, that's why I do it. I'm connecting with people. So that's, that's the love of the craft. Just like with everything you love, right? There's always a little bit of a battle.
1: That's right, yeah. Days when you want to give up and days that you just can't even imagine doing anything else.
0: Yeah, exactly.
2: Bunthin has got some pretty solid inspiration around him to help keep going, though.
0: My mentors for sure, Enya Taylor, Mukul Smith and Croc. Those three are my biggest heroes, biggest inspiration in the world of tattooing. I think as when you go through a mentorship, you inherit those ideas and your mentor's practice and stuff. And it's, you know, to accept an apprentice is a big thing for them too, you know. They gave me the tools that I need to succeed in life, you know.
1: What do your parents make of what you do now?
0: It was a bit challenging at the start. My parents didn't fully understand tattooing as a career path, as immigrants' parents do, you know. And I get it. They come here for a better future for us. We had nothing back there. And then, interesting story though. Like, I got my art degree. I gave them my art degree. And I told them I'm going to be a tattooer now. And they're like, what? Why did you study for 5 years and you want to be a tattoo, like, oh, but no, they get it now, and it's beautiful for them. You go, like, I understand it because they're village kids. I go back home and I explain to them, this is our stuff, and they see like how excited I am by it and how passionate by it, and yeah, it's been beautiful. Yeah.
2: Bunthin from the Auckland Tattoo Studio talking to me about his journey into exploring the Cambodian art of tattooing. My name's Kadambri Raghukumar, and every week I bring you stories from all around New Zealand featuring people from around the world. So you can catch more Here Now episodes on all your favourite podcast platforms, as well as on RNZ National on Mondays at 1:45 p.m. Thanks for listening.
3: Kadambri Raghukumar will be back at the same time next week with another episode of Here Now. Thank you. It is 28 and a half minutes past one. Still to come, unexpected elements from the BBC. But we do have time to squeeze in some music. Let's go with Mana Ake and Te Kete Atane.

0: That's Kete Atane from the group's 2019 album Mana Ake. That's the name of the group, Volume 1. It's 27 and a half minutes away from the news and weather at 2, which means we have got to move to the BBC's Unexpected Elements.
1: Neither of my parents were born in the UK, which not only gives me exciting extra passport options, it also gives me dizzying choices when it comes to international sporting allegiance. This summer's World Cup has expanded the number of participating teams to 48, and although I'll miss seeing Wales or Ireland, I get to cheer Scotland, England, New Zealand, and as the Netherlands was my home for almost a decade, I've also got a soft spot for the orange team. That adds up to a hectic schedule of supporting, but it turns out that many of the matches are taking place after midnight UK time, which means I'll just have to channel those cheers from my unconscious brain as I sleep. I'm Marnie Chesterton from the BBC World Service. This is Unexpected Elements.

0: This is the show that finds the science in an event from the news and picks that apart with laser-focused international science chat. And not many people are up to that job, and I'm pleased to introduce the panel that are. In Mumbai, India, we have Chavi Sachdev. Hello.
1: Hello. To hai chivavarai.
0: What does that mean, Chavi?
1: That is how are you in Kashmiri.
0: See, I love that every time we have Chavi on, she mixes this up slightly, so it's all part of my education. And in Lagos, Nigeria, we have Ogeche, Eke and Yawu. Welcome.
2: Thank you. Hello, everyone. Non.
0: Is that also a hello? What language is that?
2: Igbo language, one of the languages in Nigeria. And that it's basically saying welcome.
0: So, yes, this is a science show, but one that always kicks off with an event in the news and rolls with it. And there are a couple of flimsy football allusions for you, in case you hadn't already guessed the story that we've picked this week.
3: The countdown is on to the Men's FIFA World Cup,
4: which kicks off in Mexico City on Thursday.
5: The host country is the US, Canada and Mexico. They are gearing up for a football frenzy.
6: For a roller coaster ride in international football.
5: There are 16 host cities across the three countries that will be welcoming fans from around the world.
4: 48 teams competing across 104 matches.
7: Football's ultimate prize.
0: So yes, the FIFA Men's World Cup starts this week. And over the next month, teams from, as I've said, 48 countries will play 104 football matches in stadia in three countries, the USA, Canada and Mexico. And Chavi, I think that most of the matches are going to be happening in the middle of the night, India time. There's certainly a lot of them kind of late night after midnight in UK time. Are you going to watch any of them or get up at 5 o'clock to watch any of them?
1: I have done that when I was very young and enthusiastic and had energy. I am tired and old now, so no. Recaps, highlights, the next day.
0: Yes, yeah. This is what replay is for, right?
1: Are you a football fan? Like, do you follow the sport?
0: I have four brothers, so obviously I know the bare bones of the game.
1: Of every sport, probably.
0: yeah, exactly. I don't love ball games, but I do love the excitement. I love other people's excitement. And to be honest, I'm there for the gossip, the politics, the stats, the whole hullabaloo rather than the beautiful game itself. But, you know, that's enough. And this week, the beautiful game has inspired some beautiful science. So who wants to get the ball rolling on the beautiful science?
2: Marnie, can I confess something?
0: Yeah, go on.
2: Mix both of us, right? I don't like football. I don't really like football. I don't understand the game, really. But my son will be mortified to hear me say this, as he's an absolute football lover. But just so that I'm not a spoiled sport, I decided to find something I can hyper-fixate on during the World Cup. And I did actually find something. You would never believe it. It's grass, the grass that the footballers would play on.
0: Ah, so you're not a spoil sport, you're a soil sport.
2: You could say that, yeah.
0: No, it is fascinating, Ogeche, because I've done not one but two stories about the grass that Wimbledon tennis tournament is played on, because there is a whole science back room that deals with making sure each blade of grass is exactly tough enough and the right length. It's fascinating.
2: It really is fascinating. So I'm sure that during the games, I will be checking out the grass.
0: Chavi, you'll be checking out the players.
2: Yes.
0: You'll be checking out the grass. We've got it all covered. I'll be looking at the politics surrounding it. That's everything.
2: We're looking at the game holistically.
1: That's us.
2: So let me tell you, two scientists spent the last 8 years working on the grass for this tournament. A turf grass professor at Michigan State University, and he's named Trey Rogers, and his former student, John Sorochan. He's now a professor at the University of Tennessee. We're talking about more than 30 years of the same men obsessing over the same problem.
0: Did you say it's been 8 years they've been on the grass for this tournament?
2: Yes, for this tournament, 8 years. But when you hear what they're dealing with, you understand why they spent that amount of time. As you mentioned, Manny, the World Cup is huge this time. 104 matches across 16 stadiums in three countries, with the two father stadiums more than 3,000 miles apart. That means you have the heat of Mexico City and Miami, and then the cool weather of Toronto and Boston. and some stadiums at sea level and some high up at altitude. And FIFA wanted every single pitch to be real living grass and every single pitch to feel exactly the same to play on.
0: Okay, so you have to find the right grass for the right climate, but then you've got so many different climates. So what did they do?
2: They landed on two types. For the hot open air stadiums, they went with Bermuda grass because it lost the heat. And for the cooler places, they used a mix of Kentucky bluegrass and perennial ryegrass. Sargent said every extra grass you add is just another thing that can go wrong. So they kept it really simple. And it took 170 experiments to come to this decision.
1: 170? Okay, so there's got to be more involved than just figuring out the best grass for each climate, right?
2: Yes, exactly. This grass doesn't just have to grow. It has to survive being played on. So 22 players spend 90 minutes sprinting and stopping and twisting and digging their studs in. So the scientists spent years testing how it copes.
0: So what did they do?
2: So they stomped on it, dragged boots across it. And my favorite is this device they built called Flex. It looks a bit like a small lawnmower, but what he actually does is copy a footballer's foot, striking and twisting against the ground, the exact movement a player makes when they plant a foot to turn. It's full of sensors that tell them precisely how the surface is holding up. Basically, a robot footballer stress testing the pitch so a real one does not get hurt. The way Sorachan explains it is that a player should never have to think about the ground at all. The grass should just disappear under their feet, which is what gets me about the whole thing, really. The biggest World Cup will be seen by people across the different regions of the world, across different time zones. But many people won't be thinking about the science of things like the grass that has to be in excellent shape to hold the whole tournament together. So while the rest of the world watches the players, there will be a handful of scientists watching the turf, hoping 8 years of their work can survive 90 minutes and sometimes more of football. Well, I guess I know a little bit of football. I know that it can sometimes.
0: Yeah, you see, it sneaks in there. You say you don't want it, but suddenly. Oh, thank you, Agechi. So science has given us the optimum stomping ground. Chavi, any football-related science stories you want to add to the mix?
8: Of course. Because when I nerd out totally.
0: Excellent.
8: So when I say football, and I mean the ball itself, what do you see in your head? What is the picture?
0: It's a ball.
2: Black and white patches.
8: Yes, the black patches are pentagons. There are 12 of them. And the white patches are hexagons, and there are 20 of them. So this design is called a truncated icosahedron, and it was introduced by Adidas in 1970. So the reason we have this shape for our footballs instead of just a bladder filled with air is because this shape provides structural integrity, durability, and the optimal aerodynamics to minimize drag and reduce wobble in flight, which is really essential so that players know when they kick a ball where it will end up.
0: I think it's more fun if when you kick a ball, you don't know where it will end up. But then, hey, I love this idea that next time someone says, oh, look at the football, our listeners get to go, actually, it's not a ball, it's a truncated icosahedron. And I think that nature does some of these shapes as well, right? A dandelion is a truncated icosahedron?
8: Nature absolutely does. A dandelion seed head is not a perfect mathematical truncated icosahedron, but it is a natural organic approximation of one. That said, in the oceans, there are single-celled organisms called radiolaria that have existed for at least 550 million years, which have skeletons that are truncated icosahedra, I guess, which are made of silicon. And the best example, of course, is the 60 carbon molecule.
0: Buckyballs!
8: Buckyballs indeed. Buckminster fullerenes, to be proper.
0: Yes, and the chemists who discovered it dedicated it to architect Richard Buckminster Fuller because the closed cage geometry resembles his famous geodesic domes.
8: Yes. I actually got to visit the biosphere in Montreal many years ago, and it was so cool. It was made for the 1967 World Fair, but the design, of course, was patented earlier in 1954. And when he made these, he was exploring them for structural integrity, which, as nature had already figured, means that this shape is remarkably stable and rigid and can withstand extreme pressure without deforming at all.
0: Okay, so stability in architecture, stability on a molecular level, stability in a football. And to go back to the chemists who found it as a carbon molecule, I want to say 20 years later, 80s?
8: After the buildings, yes. So 1985, C60, they found. These 60 carbon atoms are arranged in 20 hexagons and 12 pentagons, and they really revolutionized nanotechnology, because since then, the C60 has been applied in electronics, material sciences, and pharmaceuticals. So, for instance, the hollow cage structure means it can trap other atoms and elements inside it. So today, it is being used as a vehicle for targeted drug and gene delivery, with many more potential applications still to come for people in hospital. But to circle back, footballs have evolved too. So if you're a footy enthusiast, you already know this, but this year, 2026, the official World Cup football has only four swervy ruchi panels. And the journey to getting the design and the seam stitching right has taken even longer than the grass. They've been working on this for 20 years.
0: So we've lost the Bucky football.
8: This time, I mean, only in the World Cup, everywhere else. It's a classic, which you can't beat.
0: Oh, thank you, Chavi, for sharing insights into nature's footballs. Buckyballs! Still to come on the show, this tournament is hotting up, so we hear how scientists can read messages in players' sweat. That's after this.
9: Hello, it's Sophie here with this week's Unexpected Elements quiz. The FIFA Men's World Cup has just kicked off in the United States, Canada, and Mexico, and this year's tournament is bigger than ever. 48 teams are taking part rather than the usual 32, and a whopping 104 matches are going to be played. For that number of games, thousands of footballs are needed, as it's estimated that around 20 footballs will get used in each match. But my question for you is, what would be the most efficient way of packing 20 equally sized footballs, if those footballs are perfect spheres? Is it A, in a cuboid shape, B, in a pyramid shape, or C, in a sausage shape? What is the most efficient way to pack 20 spheres? Is it A, in a cuboid, B, in a pyramid, or C, in a sausage? Kick that one around and I'll be back soon with the answer.
0: You're listening to Unexpected Elements from the BBC World Service, where this week our topic of the FIFA World Cup has already had us pitching to you the scientific engineering behind the best grass to play on, and we've passed on the mathematical formula behind the perfect football. And now we're going for the hat trick with this week's expert. It's been widely reported that this year's game is going to be a hot one, and many teams are investing in approaches to make sure their players are well equipped to deal with the 40 plus degrees heat forecasted. Now, sweat is our body's coping mechanism against overheating, but it might be so much more than that. In fact, we know it is. A number of scientists across the US and China have been exploring wearable technology that uses sweat to monitor individuals' well-being. And here to tell us more is John Rogers, Professor of Materials Science and Biomedical Engineering at Northwestern University. Hello.
10: Good to be here.
0: First off, let's talk sweat a bit more.
10: So there are actually two types of sweat glands called eccrine glands, and the other is apocrine glands. The apocrine glands produce kind of a chemically rich type of sweat, kind of a thick sweat. Those glands are primarily located in the armpits, the genital areas. Eccrine sweat is a little bit cleaner. The smell, though, that's associated with sweating is generated mainly by bacterial activity associated with the sweat itself. And because the apocrine glands are producing this richer, thicker type of sweat, there's enhanced bacterial activity associated with that class of sweat, which is the reason why a lot of the smell is coming from certain parts of your body and not others.
0: Ah, gotcha. So it's a richer meal under your armpits for the bacteria.
10: That's right.
0: How delicious. So which kind do you want to work with?
10: Well, we focus mostly on eccrine sweat. It's easier to collect because those glands are distributed across more convenient, I would say, body locations for a wearable device. And the eccrine glands, actually, there's a tremendous amount of biochemical information, even in eccrine sweat. So it's an interesting class of biofluid, not nearly as deeply explored as fluid chemistry or blood chemistry.
0: I think that's really surprising that it's less studied, given that it's just there on the surface. It's much easier to get hold of than, you know, you don't need to stick a needle in anyone.
10: That's kind of why we like it. You know, the future of wearables is going to involve not only, you know, those biophysical data stream, but also information that's coming from biochemical species associated with your health status. So we think it's a very complementary next generation type of wearable technology that'll be interesting in the context of health and sports as well.
0: I mean, how do you collect this sweat and what do you then do with your sample?
10: There have been a lot of really important engineering oriented sort of advances in how we capture, ultimately analyze the chemical composition of sweat. And we've been focused on microfluidic devices. So these are essentially molded, thin, soft pieces of rubber that adhere to the surface of the skin. They have tiny inlet ports. Those inlet ports connect to a network of tiny channels and valves and reservoirs that can route the sweat to different locations within that device. And once it's in that kind of microfluidic structure, we can analyze the chemistry of the sweat. And we can do that in one of two ways. One involves color-changing chemical reagents that respond to a specific species of interest. For example, there's a simple chemistry that will respond to electrolyte level in sweat. More advanced techniques involve electrochemical sensing mechanisms. And so there you can kind of get a continuous readout, wireless transmission of that data to your smartphone or your smartwatch to sort of track things over time. So there's a lot of sophistication, I would say, in the engineering aspects of how we use sweat.
1: How many kind of markers do you think there are in sweat? Like if you are analyzing somebody's sweat, what are the various things that you could measure and learn from it?
10: Yeah, there are actually thousands of chemical species in sweat. Pretty much everything that you can find in blood, you'll find in sweat. Different concentrations, different levels of correlation between blood chemistry and sweat chemistry, depending on the species. But it's all, you know, happening through diffusion from the bloodstream into the sweat gland. So, you know, some of the ones that might be of interest, you know, in the context of our conversation, obviously electrolytes. There's a lot of loss happening through sweating, not only water, but electrolytes. You want to be able to quantify that. It turns out that chloride concentration in sweat is used as a biomarker for cystic fibrosis. So even in a hospital setting, they're using sweat for that purpose. But other things that are in sweat turn out to be interesting. Creatinine and urea are in sweat. They correlate nicely with blood. Those are two biomarkers associated with kidney health. Lots of other species, alcohol, for example. So you can look at sweat alcohol and infer blood alcohol is very good correlation. So many, many different things that look pretty interesting. Glucose, lactate, vitamin C, zinc, lactase, calcium, iron, on and on.
2: So do you find that the data from these devices are reliable?
10: It depends on the chemistry. So there are species in sweat that do not correlate well and reliably with blood. So this is not a one-size-fits-all replacement for blood, and everything you can do with blood, you can do with sweat, absolutely. Glucose and lactate are both present in sweat. But our studies and studies of other groups indicate that there's not a tight correlation between sweat glucose and blood glucose.
0: Would you envisage having your football player, for instance, with just a dozen different sticky plasters? And then if one turns bright pink, then I don't know, that's a problem with their electrolyte levels.
10: That's the future that we envision, is you have basically, you know, one of these microfluidic stickers, you put it on your skin, it has all of these tiny reservoirs, each one changing in a different color according to a different chemical species concentration in sweat, and that entire color palette, you capture an image with your smartphone, and it extracts all the quantitative information associated with those colors, and it tells you, you know, kind of what you need to do.
0: Presumably, there are also places where you could use these. I mean, I'm thinking hospitals, for example. These would be really useful, right?
10: Yeah, absolutely. So we have done hospital deployments of our devices doing diagnostics for cystic fibrosis. Turns out that these little patches are much easier to use than the kind of hospital apparatus that's currently deployed for, you know, capturing sweat and evaluating the chloride concentration. In fact, these devices are cheap enough, low enough in cost in terms of manufacturing costs that they can be shipped out and used in a home setting. And so there's a lot of undiagnosed cystic fibrosis.
11: So, I mean, right now I'm in Mumbai. It is beyond humid. Like I'd be one of your subjects without even a device.
10: If you're active in that kind of environment, you can lose up to 2 to 4 liters of water through sweating per hour and up to 10 grams of electrolytes per hour. So tremendous amount of sweating.
11: I swim and I know I sweat when I swim, but I can't feel it or see it. So this would be amazing.
10: Yeah, it's a really interesting point because maintaining hydration balance when you're swimming is pretty difficult because you have no ability to get a sense of how much you're sweating. But we can capture sweat while you're swimming in the pool too. So
0: that is very cool. Listen, we are going to have to leave it there, John. Thank you so much for coming on to Unexpected Elements.
10: Yeah, great. Thanks for having me.
0: Next time we see someone with a mysterious patch on them as they're running across the athletics track, I know that people are going to think of this show and your work and they're going to go, oh, I wonder if it's one of those.
10: Yeah, Lionel Messi has worn one of our patches.
0: There we go. So the secrets of sweat science have just been revealed. But we've also heard about the maths of, what was it, Xavi? The
11: icosahedron.
0: And on the pitch, the science that meant that grass is always greener, all inspired by the start of a summer of men's international football. It's almost time to blow the final whistle on this episode, but one last chance to win. For that, we're going to take you back to this week's quiz.
9: Hello again. It's Sophie here with the answer to this week's quiz. Earlier, I asked you what the most efficient way of packing 20 perfectly spherical footballs is. Is it A, in a cuboid, B, in a pyramid, or C, in a sausage? The answer is C, in a sausage. It's pretty tricky to lay out the full scientific reasons for this, especially when you realise that after puzzling over it for centuries, mathematicians only proved this in 2023. What's even more puzzling is that the sausage is only the most efficient shape until you reach 55 spheres. Once you get over 55, something mathematicians have coined the sausage catastrophe occurs. And suddenly, it becomes more efficient to pack the spheres in a cluster, which is kind of like stacking them in a pyramid. Well done if you got this quiz right. But if you've had a catastrophe of your own, don't worry, you can try again next week.
0: It's best to pack your footballs in a sausage, but only if you have fewer than 55 footballs, rather. Who got that right?
11: I got the sausage right, but I did not put any riders on how many there could be. The catastrophe was unexpected.
0: I get you.
2: I didn't think of that question. I didn't want to answer it.
0: You just abstained. Hard pass. Yeah, exactly.
2: On Saturday, I'm going to go to my son's football club and tell them they can just get and put all their balls in and I'll see how it works out. I'll give you feedback afterwards.
0: Excellent. Do it. Report back. And on that science in action note, it really is time to end the show. I think I have a little bit of extra time to thank today's panel. Xavi Sachdev in Mumbai, India, thank you for joining us.
11: Thank you. Always a pleasure. Alvida.
0: And Agetche Eke Anyawu in Lagos, Nigeria, thank you too.
2: Thank you for having me. It's always a pleasure to be here.
0: And I'm Marnie Chesterton. The producer was Ella Hubber, with Sophie Ormiston, Lucy Davis and Robbie Wojciechowski. Do join us next week for more Unexpected Elements.
12: Thank you very much indeed. Unexpected Elements from the BBC back again next Saturday morning at around 1:30 on RNZ National. It's 2 minutes away from the news and weather at 2. And we're going to join Jason Ishbel and the 400 unit and only children to the news.

0: RNZ News at 2. Morena, good morning. I'm Vicky Mackay. We begin with breaking news this morning. Israel and Lebanon's Hezbollah have agreed to a ceasefire, with the pause in fighting due to begin shortly. It comes after at least 18 people were killed in southern Lebanon following a series of Israeli airstrikes overnight, according to the country's health ministry. Israel's military says 4 of its soldiers were also killed. Meanwhile, a new round of direct negotiations between the US and Iran are due to start today in Switzerland. That has been postponed. The Ministry of Foreign Affairs has downgraded travel advisory for 7 Middle Eastern countries. I beg your pardon, I'll read that again. The Ministry of Foreign Affairs has downgraded travel advisories for 7 Middle Eastern countries. In a statement, a spokesperson says the risk of military strikes and armed conflict may reduce following the momentum of understanding and the memorandum of understanding between the US and Iran. In response, they say travel advice levels for the majority of Gulf states has returned to pre-conflict levels. Bahrain, Jordan, Kuwait, Oman, Qatar, Saudi Arabia and the United Arab Emirates have all had their alerts downgraded to 2, which means people should exercise increased caution. Israel, Iran, Lebanon and the Palestinian territories remain at the highest warning level, with people advised not to travel there at all. Britain's Prime Minister says he will stand against anyone who challenges him for the leadership of the Labour Party. Keir Starmer was speaking after congratulating the Mayor of Manchester, Andy Burnham, whose by-election victory in Makersfield gives him the platform he needs to challenge the Prime Minister. The BBC's Rob Watson looks at what might happen next.
1: What we wait to see is how this unfolds in terms of whether Sir Keir Starmer will actually stick to his position, that he will resist, that he will fight any challenge from Andy Burnham or anyone else, or whether in the next coming hours and days, whether support ebbs away from him in such a way that he realises that even if he were to stand, he couldn't win. So that's what we're looking out for. What does the Prime Minister do next? Because we know what Andy Burnham wants, and that is to replace him as Labour leader and as the man in number 10.
0: The Brewers Association says alcohol excise tax is out of step with reality. The tax is tagged to inflation and automatically goes up each year. The Brewers Association says since 2020, tax on beer has gone up more than 26%. Executive Director Dylan Firth told Checkpoint nearly half the price of a keg of beer is now made up of tax.
2: If I'm a business and I want to sell a pint to a consumer, I'm going, well, I'm going to have to put my prices up for them. And there's a point where consumers go, hang on a second, I can no longer afford this. I don't know how much it costs. A tank of gas is going to be next week because of problems in the Strait of Hormuz. Do I decide to go out?
0: Dylan Firth says because of the rising cost, hospitality businesses are putting their prices up and punters are questioning if they can afford it. Iran says it's lodging a complaint with FIFA over what it says are continuing US entry visa issues for its football squad at the World Cup. The team had been expecting to be allowed to arrive at the city hosting Iran's games 2 days before each match, but they said they were given only a day to prepare for their opening game against New Zealand in Los Angeles. Just returning to our breaking news, Israel and Lebanon's Hezbollah have agreed to a ceasefire, with the pause in fighting due to begin shortly. It comes after at least 18 people were killed in southern Lebanon following a series of Israeli airstrikes overnight, according to the country's health ministry. Israel's military says 4 of its soldiers were also killed. Meanwhile, a new round of direct negotiations between the US and Iran due to start today in Switzerland have now been postponed. We go now to the cricket at the Oval in Kensington, England. The day 3 of the second test, and New Zealand have bowled England out before lunch today for 291, giving them a 100-run lead after posting 391 in New Zealand's first innings. In response, New Zealand are back at the crease and are currently 57 for the loss of 2 wickets. They have an overall lead of 157 runs. Henry Nicholls is on 22 from 48. Ravin Ravichandra is 15 off 21. Tom Latham went for 4 and Devon Conway for 11. Cheaply, the openers left the field. That's the latest in news and sport.
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0: And the short forecast from Met Service to midnight Sunday is Northland to Taumarunui and Taupō, including Bay of Plenty. Mostly fine at first. That's Northland to Taumarunui and Taupō, including Bay of Plenty. You're mostly fine at first. There are some areas of fog, but cloud increases through the day with a few showers south of Hamilton later. Tairawhiti, Gisborne and Hawke's Bay is fine today. Taranaki and Taihape to Wellington, also Wairarapa, cloud increasing and a few showers develop. In the South Island, where there are some severe weather warnings, we begin with Buller to Westland. There's heavy rain about the ranges, easing to showers about Westland in the evening. Nelson and Marlborough, you have scattered rain forecast. Canterbury and Otago, rain from morning, easing to showers this afternoon or evening. Fiordland and Southland, rain, easing to showers this morning. Chatham Islands, cloudy periods, a few late showers. The severe weather warnings are orange, and they are for the coastal ranges of the districts of Buller and Grey from 11 this morning until 2 o'clock Sunday afternoon. Up to 130 millimetres of rain, peak rate Saturday afternoon. Ranges of Westland, now until 7 o'clock Saturday night, up to 350 millimetres of rain forecast for the ranges of Westland. Peak rates expected from mid-morning Saturday, thunderstorms possible. Headwaters of the Canterbury Lakes and Rivers south of the Hurunui River, now till 7 o'clock Saturday night, up to 300 millimetres about the main divide, up to 170 millimetres within 15 k's farther east with thunderstorms possible. Peak rates from mid-morning Saturday about the divide. Headwaters of the Otago Lakes and Rivers now until 2 o'clock this afternoon, up to 140 millimetres about the main divide, up to 100 millimetres within 15 k's farther east, mostly about the headwaters of Lakes Wanaka and Hawea. Peak rates expected Saturday morning about the divide. And Fiordland, you from now until 1 o'clock this afternoon, you have 125 to 150 millimetres of rain possible. Peak rates expected Saturday morning and possible thunderstorms. Strong wind warnings for the inland ranges of Marlborough. They're orange warnings about and south of the inland Kaikoura Range. In the 12 hours from 9 o'clock Saturday morning until 9 o'clock Saturday night, severe gale nor-westerlies gusting 130 kilometres in those exposed places of the inland ranges of Marlborough about and south of the inland Kaikoura Range. And Canterbury High Country, in the 15 or 14 hours from 3 o'clock this morning, it might be building now, from 3 o'clock this morning until 5 o'clock Saturday night, severe gale northwest winds gusting 130 k's in those exposed places. A reminder that State Highway 1 north of Wellington is now open to southbound traffic. No problems there. 2:08, we have a whole hour. Tony Stamp, recorded live WOMAD 2025 in New Plymouth. So not quite a whole hour, but long enough to enjoy.
4: Tēnā koutou katoa, nō mai, haere mai, and welcome to our special concert series taking you to the heart of Ngā Motu, New Plymouth, for standout performances from the World Music Festival WOMAD Aotearoa 2025. Ko Tony Stamp tēnei. Brazil's own Bala Desejo are no strangers to the festival stage. This four-piece collective has built a reputation for vibrant, feel-good performances, drawing on the spirit of 60s tropicalia and 70s psychedelia, while weaving together Portuguese influences with salsa, música brasileira, and reggae. Here they are, lighting up the bold stage at WOMAD 2025, playing to a captivated crowd.

0: Hello, everybody. We are Bala Desejo from Brazil. We are so happy to be here, our first time in New Zealand, and it's been so great. Thank you. Thank you for being here. Thank you for enjoying. If you want, come closer. Come close. Let's dance.
1: Not so close. But close.
0: Not so close yet.

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0: RNZ News at 3. Morena, good morning. I'm Vicky Mackay. A senior US official has confirmed that Israel and Hezbollah have agreed to a ceasefire starting early this morning. An Israeli military spokesperson says the ceasefire is in place, but the army will resume if called on. The agreement followed concerns that continued fighting in Lebanon, with 18 killed in the latest Israeli strikes, would undermine the peace deal between the US and Iran. Joe Inwood of the BBC reports.
1: The deal between the US and Iran was always meant to include Lebanon, but fighting between Israel and Hezbollah had continued anyway. Many suspecting that was the reason that the talks, due to take place today, were called off. Indeed, Israeli politicians had said they would continue their offensive in the country, whatever the US said. They seem to have been overruled. The news that both sides have agreed to some sort of ceasefire opens up the possibility of progress in talks elsewhere. That is, if it holds.
0: Australia has detected its first suspected mainland case of H5N1 bird flu in a remote part of Western Australia. Officials say a migratory seabird known as the brown skua in a Western Australian national park tested positive for avian influenza, and further testing is being conducted. Officials say if it's confirmed to be a case of the virulent H5 bird flu, there will be rapid and coordinated national response. Australia is the only continent without a confirmed mainland case of the deadly strain of bird flu, which has spread through wild bird and mammal populations since 2021, killing millions. Health New Zealand is defending the cost of fixing holiday pay errors affecting over 200,000 current and former staff. The organisation has budgeted $1.8 billion for repayment, but in figures obtained by RNZ, it says the cost of fixing the errors sits at over $190 million. The nurses' organisation has described that as eye-watering. Manager in charge of remediation, Robin Shearer, says it's had to bring in specialist help.
2: Given the scale of the challenge, it's been important to invest money in order for that work to be undertaken. And it's necessary spending to fix our payroll systems and ensure that our current and former staff get the money that they are owed.
0: Much of the $190 million is going to contractors and consultants who Health New Zealand won't name. A court in the Indian capital, Delhi, has rejected an appeal by the messaging app Telegram against a government order to temporarily ban the platform before medical entrance exams. The government fears it could be used to leak question papers. Results of last month's tests were scrapped because of the controversy. To cricket now, and New Zealand are currently 94 for 2 on day 3 of the second cricket test in the third session at the Oval in Kensington, having bowled England out for 291, 100 behind the Black Caps' first innings of 391. They've just come back from tea. They went to tea at 94 for 2. And play has just resumed. New Zealand have an overall lead of 194 over England. And that's the news.
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0: Met Service says for the short version, Northland to Taumarunui and Taupo, including Bay of Plenty, mostly fine at first, but some areas of fog, cloud increasing through the day with a few showers south of Hamilton later. Tairawhiti, Gisborne and Hawke's Bay, it's a fine Saturday for you. Taranaki and Taihapeta, Wellington, also wide at upper, cloud increasing with a few showers developing. Buller to Westland, your rain's heavy about the ranges. We have weather warnings for you, easing to showers about Westland in the evening. Nelson and Marlborough, you can expect scattered rain. Canterbury and Otago, we have warnings for you in the headwaters. Rain from morning, easing to showers this afternoon or evening. Fiordland and Southland, your rain eases to showers this morning. Chatham Islands, cloudy periods with a few late showers. Those heavy rain warnings are orange warnings. Heavy rain for coastal ranges of the districts of Buller and Grey from 11 o'clock this morning until 2 o'clock Sunday afternoon, a period of 15 hours, up to 130 millimetres of rain forecast, peak rates from Saturday afternoon. For the ranges of Westland, in effect now until 7 o'clock Saturday night, 250 to 350 millimetres forecast, peak rates expected from mid-morning and thunderstorms are possible. That's mid-morning today. Headwaters of the Canterbury Lakes and Rivers south of the Hurunui River, in effect now until 7 o'clock Saturday night, expect 250 to 300 millimetres of rain, about the main divide, 100 to 170 millimetres within 15 k's farther east, with thunderstorms possible. Peak rates expected mid-morning about the divide. In the headwaters of the Otago Lakes and Rivers now until 2 o'clock this afternoon, up to 140 millimetres of rain about the main divide, up to 100 millimetres within 15 k's farther east. Mostly about the headwaters of the lakes Wānaka and Hawea, peak rates up to 25 millimetres an hour expected Saturday morning about the divide. And Fiordland, you are in effect also now until 1 o'clock this afternoon, up to 150 millimetres forecast, peak rates expected this morning in possible thunderstorms. Not only, but also we have strong wind warnings, specifically an orange warning. It's an upgrade for the inland ranges of Marlborough, about and south of inland Kaikoura. In the period of 12 hours from 9 this morning until 9 o'clock Saturday night, severe gale nor-westerlies gusting 130 kilometres an hour in exposed places. And Canterbury's high country, you have a strong wind warning for the 14 hours from 3 o'clock this morning. That's now until 5 p.m. Saturday night. Severe gale, nor-west winds gusting 130 k's in those exposed places. Batten down the hatches. For those of you travelling and perhaps turned back from last night's blip on State Highway 1, State Highway 1 north of Wellington is now open to southbound traffic. The section of the motorway which was closed from the Porirua intersection between specifically the Tawa off-ramp and Glenside on-ramp by two serious vehicle crashes just after 4.30 yesterday afternoon, causing huge delays. That has all now been cleared overnight. Road users are advised to still take extra care on that route. That's the latest in news, sport, weather and traffic. To 8 minutes past three on a busy Saturday morning here on RNZ National 101 FM. It is time now to kick back, relax and listen to part four of our story with Georgia Reeves after a horrible start to the new year for the woman and her family, or the women in her family. We are hoping today things start to improve. This is our radio adaptation of Bridget Lowry's award-winning young adult book, With Lots of Love from Georgia, published by Allen & Unwin and told by Chelsea Bognuda.

Lists are good. When I did my big clean out, I found my old lit notes about autobiographical writing and Sei Shona Goen, a famous diarist. She was a lady in waiting for the Empress Sadako in the last decade of the 10th century and wrote amazing lists in her pillow book, which became an important record of life at that time. She listed the things that gladdened her heart, as well as depressing things and puzzling things. She actually made some very odd lists, such as things that should never be painted, and things that look better from the front than from behind, like embroidery. Anyhow, since I am bored beyond belief, I've decided to use the yellow satin journal to write lists in. What I did in my holidays: got bored, cut my fringe, it went a bit wonky, tidied my room, rented 4 DVDs for $4, helped Mum weed the garden, began making lists, made a carrot cake with cream cheese frosting, went swimming by myself at the river, began talking to myself, did not get a job at Video World, lost a kilo, put it back on again, found myself a job. Funny how things turn out. On January 5th, I was bored out of my skull. Well, you'd need to be to read the local freebie paper from back to front, but that's how I spent my morning. The last section of the paper was particularly thrilling. The personal column. Garage sales, lost and found, work wanted, situations vacant. And there it was. The very thing. Wanted. Part-time bakery assistant. No experience necessary, as full training will be given. Suitable for high school student. Mainly holiday and weekend work. Immediate start. Me, me, me! I shouted, leaping to my feet and zooming into action. All right, I didn't actually shout it out loud, but I thought it at top volume. Applying for a job the second time around was easier than the first. I walked to the shopping centre, as I didn't want to arrive sweaty with flattened hair like last time. If Mum had been home, she'd have driven me, but work can't spare her right now, so I have to do my own thing these holidays. When I arrive at the bakery, I don't want to lose what little courage I have, so I go straight in. A dark-haired woman, about the same age as my mum, is serving a spunky-looking guy. She selects the 2 pesto scrolls nearest her with a pair of silvery tongs, tucks them neatly in a brown paper bag, deftly twists the top. "That'll be $5, thanks." The spunky guy, a Logan clone with curly hair and a basketball under his arm, has the money ready. He bites into the first scroll before he's even left the shop. "Can I help you?" "Oh, I've come about the job, the part-time one that was advertised in the Leader." "Good. I'm Jude, the manager. What's your name, and how old are you, lovey?" "I'm Georgia, and I'm 15. "Have you worked in a shop before, Georgia?" "No, but I'm a quick learner, and I'm very reliable. I've got my personal portfolio here if you'd like to have a look." "Great. How about you leave it here for me to have a squiz at when I get the chance? Can you start tomorrow morning?" "Yeah, sure." "Terrific. Come back at 4 when things quieten down, and I'll give you a bit of training. We can sort out your uniform, and you can fill out a tax form." 4 o'clock. "Okay, I'll be here." "Righty-ho. See you later then." Whoop-dee-doo, and pass the peanut butter. Looks like I just got me a job. Oh, I'm dazed and confused as I wander into the mall. The first sight I see is Eva, checking out the sale bin outside the shoe shop. She looks great, as always, in apricot shorts and an orange halter top, but there's a big bandage on her knee. Too late, she's waving. Oh no, I have to go over, I guess. "Hey, Georgia, what's up?" "Oh, not a lot." There's an awkward silence. "Hey, Georgia." "Yeah?" "I'm sorry I was rude to you at the party. The vodka kind of messed with my head." "Oh, no worries. Well, thanks for saying sorry. I shouldn't have nicked your drink." I'm still feeling embarrassed, but I'm pleased she's apologized. "Guess what?" I continue. "Something good just happened. I just got a job in the bakery." "Oh, a holiday job?" "Yeah, and after school and weekends too, I think. Oh, I'm not sure of the details yet, but I start tomorrow." "Oh, nice one."
"What happened to your leg?" I ask, floundering for something to say. "Oh, got stabbed by my tiara. It was hidden in the beanbag, and when I sat down, it cut my thigh open. It's gone septic." "Oh, bummer. What are you doing now, then?" "Going home. Got some stuff to do before I come back for my training." "We'll see you then. Hope the job goes great and everything. Cheers. Good luck with your leg." I walk home, or rather, I float. I am happy, happy, happy. The day is bright with miracles. I am now employed. And Eva, the scariest person, was nice to me. Tra-la-la. I ring Mum at work. When I tell her my news, she's seriously stoked. I make a ham and lettuce sandwich with only a smidge of butter. Pour myself a pineapple juice. It's the sort of lunch a thin person would eat. Perhaps I'm transforming into a new and better version of myself. Elegant, confident, and best of all, rich as hell. I go to the bakery at 4, and by the time I get home, I'm shattered. I'm supposed to know the names of all the products and what they look like, but there are so many different breads and other items that I'm bound to forget some, especially if I'm nervous, which I am. I've got a tax form to fill in, and a diagram of the till to study. There's a different till code for every item. Well, it sounds easy, but there's heaps of ways you can get it wrong. The worst thing of all is the uniform. Pale blue with a white collar. I bulge in all the wrong places. My blue cap is seriously silly, and I have to pull my hair back in a ponytail or wear hair clips. Most unflattering. I try the whole lot on to show Mum. She pretends I look fine, but I don't. After tea, I go to my room to study the diagram of the till. I'm fully engrossed in sourdough chia butter, $4.95, code 7, and granary sliced, $2.95, code 11. When I hear Mum yell, "Pick up the phone!" It's Mel. She's over the moon with joy, because not only has Toby phoned her twice, but now he's hitching down to see her. "I think we might be, you know, going together," she confides. "And guess what else, Georgie? My skin has improved a lot since we got here, and Dad reckons it must be the sunshine and salt water."

Well, I hope you get some weekends off so we can hang out together. I wish you were here. It's great. I've been swimming heaps. So how long is Toby staying? Till Wednesday. He only gets 2 days off from his video world job. Mum's going to make him sleep in the bunkhouse. Well, have fun, Mello. See you when you get back, eh? Love you, Georgie. Love you in stars and roses. Love you in diamonds. Okay, bye. Well, it's official. I've survived my first day at work. At first, I was out the back doing menial stuff like sweeping and learning how to work the bread slicer. After the lunch rush, Jude put me on the counter, and I handled it okay. I only made one minor mistake when I gave a man the wrong loaf of bread. Sun-dried tomato ciabatta looks exactly like olive ciabatta to me. They're both dotted with indistinguishable dark bits that could be dead flies. Luckily, the customer spotted the difference and came back to exchange loaves. There's a guy called Lee who works at the bakery. He's 19 and studying engineering at uni. He told me all about himself in great detail. Lives in a flat with two other guys, plays hockey competitively, trains 3 nights a week, blah, blah, blah. He neglected to tell me that he's Jude's nephew. That only came out later when she mentioned it. Earlier in the day, I'd said, "Jude seems really nice," and Lee just grunted. Good thing I didn't say she was a nasty cow. I suppose he's not bad looking. Tall, medium build with short brown hair, and an emerald stud in one ear. But something about him makes me uneasy. He's such a know-it-all for one thing. He tells me what to do and how to do it far more than is necessary. When Jude went to do her grocery shopping, he completely freaked me out by pretending to chop his fingers off with a bread slicer. I told Mum about it and she reckoned he was trying to impress me. But there are better ways. Anyway, my first day at work is over. We're allowed to take home one free item and the rest goes to a woman's refuge, which is kind of cool. I chose a wholemeal sesame cob and we're having it for tea with Greek salad. Yummo! The weather is hot, hot, hot. Mum's been grumpy as hell lately. She has some difficult stuff happening at work, like a big new computer system that keeps crashing, and she's worried about Kevin and Joy. They're seeing a marriage counsellor, and Gilda has gone to stay with Auntie Suze for a while. Mum said Gilda could stay with us, but Suze was keen to have her. Even sent some money towards the airfare, which borders on the miraculous. So Gilda's gone north to Suze, and I'm left here with my mother, who is unhappy, and who asks me too many questions. She constantly pokes her nose into my life. She comes into my room looking miserable and asks boring stuff. I hate it. I miss Mel heaps. Well, as for work, it's okay. I've got the till and the products well and truly sus now. Jude is great. And I like Kate, the other girl who works there part-time. We both work Saturdays, the busiest day. Kate is 17, a surfy girl with bleached hair and a fine sense of humour. The guy who looks like Logan comes in nearly every day. He must live nearby. Never buys anything sweet. If we've run out of pesto scrolls, he goes for the cheddar twists. Doesn't take any notice of me, though. I think he's got a thing for Kate. Who can blame him? One pretty surfy chick. Gift wrap to go. When I tease her about it, she says, "No way, Georgia." But then she blushes slightly. So I reckon she fancies him too. Even though he doesn't know I exist, there's something about this tall, striking boy that appeals to me. It's a quality, an energy field. He knows how to hang loose, or he's happy in his body or something. He's also got the most gorgeous smile. He's out of my league, but hey, there's no harm in admiring him. His name is Hunter. I found out one day when he came in with his friend. Lee, however, really annoys me. I hate his stupid sexist jokes and the way he acts as if he owns the place. Whatever I do is wrong, according to him. He has to be right about everything. He's always perving on me, staring at my body instead of my face. Oh, I wish I could ignore Lee, but he really gets to me with his staring and his

deep jokes. I'm sick of being contradicted and sneered at. The guy lacks respect. Mum says ignorely. Mum says rise above him gracefully. Mum says if I let him get to me, then he wins. Mum says life is full of annoyances and the trick is to be happy anyway. How come I want to stab Lee with a bread knife? How come Mum doesn't seem happy anyway?

Things seem to be on the up and up for Georgia, even though the excitement of landing her first job seems to have worn off. So in the next episode, we'll discover if Lee has this thing for Georgia or if he's just really annoying. But, you know, she's learning to read the room, and one day, hopefully, she'll know that no one is out of her league, because she is in a league of her own. It is 23 minutes past 3 on RNZ National 101 FM. Still to come in this hour, we have history and the honours. It's the history of the New Zealand honours system with Dr. Grant Morris, speaking with Jesse Mulligan on afternoons. Between now and then, though, some great music, starting with New Zealand Gold. It's got to be voted on those 100 songs.

Oh, Auntie, as I heard her referred to, Auntie Annie. Annie Crummer and the Netherworld Dancing Toys for today. From 1985, spent 14 weeks in the New Zealand charts, peaking at number 3, and sounds almost better than it did when it was released. From Dunedin's three-piece brass section, contrasting with the lo-fi guitars that typified the Dunedin sound, it was new, it was fresh, and it resounded. It was easy to sing along to and dance to in its day. 29 minutes past 3 on RNZ National 101 FM. Bob has saved me. Saved me, you have, Bob. Thank you very much indeed. New Zealand batsmen Henry Nicholls and Ravin Ravichandra have put on a third wicket partnership of 100 runs in the Black Caps' second innings on day 3 of the second cricket test against England at the Oval in Kennington. Not Kensington, as Vicky said. I read it as Kensington. I just saw it and went, oh, Kensington. No, it's Kennington in South London. So thank you very much indeed, Bob. I appreciate that enormously. And they're doing very, very well indeed at the moment, New Zealand. I don't want to put the kibosh on them. Nicholls, 65 off 82. Ravindra, 44 off, slightly less, I think, 32 maybe. And they're 129 for 2. New Zealand, an overall lead of 229. England's just missing some of those catches, which is quite pleasing from our perspective. We'll take that for a change. At 3:30 on RNZ National, I've neglected to mention, if you text story to 2101, text story, just that word story, nothing else, to 2101, you will get episodes 2, 3 and 4 of our current story with lots of love, Georgia by Bridget Lowry. And also, for those of you who missed yesterday's live final farewell for Dame Jill's Top in Auckland, more than 1,000 people gathered to say goodbye yesterday afternoon. RNZ recorded it live with pictures and, of course, sound. And there was lots of sound yesterday, as you would imagine. You can listen to that or watch it at your leisure by texting the word Jewels, and I will spell it for you because it's very important. It's nothing to do with the rings on your fingers. It's Jewels, not Dame Jewels, just Jewels. J-O-O-L-S. J-O-O-L-S. Hooks, I've got all your numbers now. Thank you very much indeed. My late husband used to call the Netherworld Dancing Toys the ne'er-do-well dancing boys. Oh, how gorgeous. Absolutely gorgeous. It is some 28 minutes away from the news and weather at 4. And this is another goodie. It's not one of ours, but we'll take it. Ray LaMontagne, and You're the Best Thing. Bob, this one's for you.

Ray LaMontagne, you are the best thing that ever happened to me. It can be found on Ray LaMontagne's album, Gossip in the Grain. He has the best named albums. It is 24 minutes actually, I'm lying. Very easy to do it, 24 minutes to four on a Saturday morning. Hello, just came in halfway through that delightful story and you wanted to know what it was called and how you can get hold of it. It's called With Lots of Love from Georgia, and it is written by Bridget Lowry. And if you text story, just the word story, to 2101, and you will get the links to listen to episodes 2, 3, and 4 this morning. Let me know if you missed episode 1. I can probably do something about that for you as well. In the meantime, coming up in just a moment, we have some history with Dr. Grant Morris. But first, a dream, perchance, with Lydia Cole.

0: Lydia Cole, a 2016 Silver Scroll finalist with Dream. And naturally, she's a New Zealand singer-songwriter as well. It is 19 and a half minutes away from the news and weather at 4. It is time for some history this morning. Today, Dr. Grant Morris looks at the real history behind the New Zealand Honours System. Monday, the 1st of June, was King's birthday, which means the announcement of King's Honours. But where does New Zealand's system of honours come from? That's the question.
1: Yeah. Whenever I hear the honours system being announced, I always kind of think back to where it came from and some of the awkwardness around that. So I thought, oh, well, let's have a chat about it.
2: Yeah. So, I mean, people will know this term, but what do we mean exactly by the honours system?
1: Well, it's come to mean the way in which the state, and I suppose more widely society, recognises people for service in different ways, for achievement, for contribution, for holding public office, for bravery. There's a whole lot of ways in which it acknowledges people who have made a contribution. And that's one thing, and most countries will have something like that. I think what's particularly interesting about ours is how we do it. So as listeners will know, we have orders and medals and knighthoods and damehoods, and twice a year on King's birthday and then New Year's, we award these to, several hundred New Zealanders. But the thing I want to really focus on today is that our honours system is quite particular. Not particular so much to us, despite the name of New Zealand Honours System, but rather to where it came from, which is the UK. And in that sense, it really reflects our constitutional structure, and particularly the fact we're a constitutional monarchy.
2: Yeah, I guess the whole idea of a knighthood would suggest some sort of Middle Ages kind of origins for this. But what can you tell us about the origins of the honour system?
1: Yeah, and that's absolutely where it comes from. So if people want to kind of think back to however you want to do it, whether it's the medieval English kings or King Arthur or whatever is in your head, that idea that there was this absolute ruler in places like England in the Middle Ages, and the way in which they kept power and preserved power and kept their loyal followers happy. Their elite loyal followers happy was through giving them things like honours and knighthoods and special titles. And in recompense for that, they'd get loyalty and they'd get political support. And while we're far more democratic about it these days, it is really interesting, I think, to see it through that lens. And we can talk about this a bit later, about the extent to which there is still perhaps a political element within our honours system. But it is very much about the way in which the state, or back then the Crown, gives out recognition. And the way in which it's continued in the UK is particularly interesting, because when the UK began to become more properly democratic during the 19th century, instead of doing away with its very hierarchical honours system, it kept it and then started giving it out to people who perhaps you wouldn't expect to get it. And so, you get the situation like today, where we have the British Prime Minister, Keir Starmer, who's very much a Labour Prime Minister, a left-wing politician, and we all have to call him Sir Keir.
2: Must be a bit awkward for him.
1: Yeah, exactly.
2: Being the face of the working class.
1: Yeah, but he doesn't seem to have an issue with it, and many leading Labour politicians over the decades have been quite happy to take these very illustrious honours, despite the fact that their party pretty much grew up in opposition to that kind of elitism and class system in the UK. So there's lots of contradictions. That's the UK system, but as we'll get on to, it's very much what we inherited. And just to note that it doesn't have to be this way. For example, New Zealand and other Commonwealth countries may continue with something similar to the UK. But the US, for example, you don't have Sir Donald or whatever in the US. They decided they would get away with that particular approach, once they threw off the control from England in the Revolution.
2: So talk to us about New Zealand, Grant, and what sort of honours system existed in New Zealand, I guess, a little while ago, pre the modern era.
1: Once we became a British colony from 1840 onwards, it's not surprising that we basically inherited the UK honours system. In that sense, we were part of that wider British Empire, and we got what they had. So along with legal system and political system and parliamentary system, we got the honour system. So we literally got British honours. And that continued all the way through to the mid-1970s to 1975. Recommendations would go from New Zealand governments to London, and New Zealanders would receive honours and, you know, knighthoods, and become part of British orders if they were really lucky or illustrious. And so for most of our history since 1840, so most of our history since becoming a colony, we've had the British honours system. And the fact that it lasted so long, I think, proves two things. One, how long our cultural connections have lasted to the UK, but also that it's a pretty prestigious honours system. And so, you know, when you change it to a more New Zealand-focused one, you might lose some of that international recognition.
2: You don't think you can rely on the people who might receive one of these honours to dismantle the system, Grant?
1: Exactly.
2: The idea of being a sir might be just too tempting. Okay, and then what about post-1975? Has it changed at all?
1: Yeah, so this is from 1975 onwards, we get the creation of a New Zealand Royal Honours System. And this is a gradual process. It doesn't all happen overnight. For example, the establishment of the New Zealand Order of Merit, which many listeners will know about, was in 1996. But the idea was we would move away from having a British system to one that still reflected the British system, to be honest, but was a New Zealand system. But I don't know about you, Jesse. The trouble is that it keeps getting tweaked and changed and goes back and forth. And a lot of New Zealanders don't understand it.
2: If you were to quiz me, I'm not sure if I'd get full marks.
1: Yeah, and to sort of say all the different levels that you can get and how does one differ from another. I think we all know what it means to be called Sir or what it means to be called Dame. We get that.
2: Yeah.
1: And that's, but beyond that, I think even, with the Order of Merit, there's still a lot of confusion. So I think that's one issue that we have, but they're still awarded by, the sovereign as King of New Zealand. Of course, you see the ceremonies at Government House with the Governor General as the representative there, carrying out those ceremonies. And then you get that time in New Zealand under the Helen Clark government where knighthoods and damehoods were abolished.
2: Was that unpopular at the time?
1: It was mixed. I mean, I think a lot of people, especially if you're a Republican or you believe that New Zealand should move to, a Republican form of government away from constitutional monarchy, they could understand the consistency there. But again, a lot of people, especially those in decision-making positions, were kind of keen that they might get the title. And sure enough, when John Key brought it back in 2009, the overwhelming majority of people who had been awarded the equivalent during that 9-year period said, oh yeah, we'll have the Sir and the Dame, please. Which I think said a lot about the attraction of those two awards in particular.
2: So what does all this analysis tell us, Grant?
1: Well, I think it says a lot about, how we celebrate, how we recognise in a country. And I'm sure that if we didn't have this very British-type system, we'd have something else. If we were a republic, we'd have something which would, still be able to reward and acknowledge these people. But far out, even though the names have changed, if you think about it and if you compare it to the British system, there's still a lot of similarities. And when you see people being knighted, when you see damehoods being given out, you can see how in some ways we're still that ex-British colony. And despite changes and despite giving it a more New Zealand flavour, I would argue it's one of our strongest indicators still of our colonial heritage and of our British connections. And it's hard to see it changing until such time, I suppose, as when and if and when we become a republic. So it's one of those things you only really understand, I think, through understanding history.
2: Do the Aussies still hand out Sirs and Dames?
1: Yeah, to my knowledge they do, I stand to be corrected on that.
2: Okay, there is an Order of Australia, I think. But
1: I stand to be corrected on that one.
2: Okay.
1: Yeah.
2: Thank you, Grant. Nice to chat to you.
1: Well, thanks, Jesse.
0: Dr. Grant Morris speaking with Jesse Mulligan on Afternoons. It's 10 minutes to 4 on this Saturday morning. That reminds me that Jesse, I think, is having some time off, and Emil Donovan sitting in on Afternoons at the moment, and Susanna Leotawa is sitting on nights for Emil. It is change seats and dance. It is 10 minutes to 4. On RNZ National 101 FM, lots coming up in the next hour as well. We are not over. We have only just begun. This is perhaps a difficult one. It doesn't come with a warning that I can see, but the subject could be difficult for some people. Charlene Rochard was 16 when she left Ontario for the bright lights of New York City and Los Angeles to pursue a modelling career. She was booking multiple jobs a week and starting to make a go of it when she met Jeffrey Epstein. For decades, she stayed quiet about what happened to her, but now she's speaking up. She's testifying at committees and knocking on politicians' doors, demanding justice for her and the women she calls her survivor sisters. She's the only Canadian to come forward, but has joined dozens of other women on the campaign to hold the powerful accountable for what happened to them. That is our next program. It is coming our way at 4:30 this morning. So if you've just awoken, you've woken at a very good time. We'll have the very latest in RNZ news. Then, of course, the coastal forecast after four as well. A little bit of music before we play the survivor story from the Canadian Broadcasting Corporation. Right now, this is Political Science from Randy Newman. No one likes us.

That's Travis. Why Does It Always Rain on Me? The Mercury Award-winning British pop band. Before that, Randy Newman and his political science. It is 2 minutes away from the news and weather at four on RNZ National 101 FM. The latest in news is next. We are going to join Jimmy Smith and Delon's Blues, recorded in 1964, to the news.

0: RNZ News at 4. Morena, good morning. I'm Vicky Mackay. Israel and Lebanon's Hezbollah have agreed to a ceasefire with the pause in fighting now in force. A U.S. official confirmed the ceasefire early this morning after an escalation in hostilities in Lebanon sorely tested the U.S.-Iranian interim deal to end the wider Middle East conflict. It comes after at least 18 people were killed in southern Lebanon following a series of Israeli airstrikes overnight, according to the country's health ministry. Israel's military says four of its soldiers were also killed. Meanwhile, a new round of direct negotiations between the U.S. and Iran, due to start today in Switzerland, has been postponed. The Italian foreign minister has cancelled a trip to the United States this weekend, accusing Donald Trump of making denigrating remarks about Italy's Prime Minister Giorgia Meloni. Antonio Tajani called the remarks grave and offensive. The BBC's Mimi Swabi reports.
1: Mr. Trump is said to have told an Italian TV network that Giorgia Meloni had begged to have her photo taken with him at the G7 summit in France this week. And he only agreed because he felt sorry for her. Ms. Meloni, however, has rebutted this, saying that she was stunned by Mr. Trump's fabricated assertion. The Italian Prime Minister added that she never begs, and nor does Italy. She has positioned herself as a bridge between Europe and Washington, but the relationship has come under strain during the Middle East war.
0: Former Manchester Mayor Andy Burnham says he'll lay out a new path for Britain after winning a by-election which allows him to become a Member of Parliament able to challenge Keir Starmer's leadership. Mr. Burnham told supporters in the Makerfield electorate that there is, quote, a last chance to change, and they're going to take it. Earlier, the Prime Minister insisted he would fight any challenge to his leadership of the governing Labour Party. Sir Keir said Andy Burnham's decisive victory in Makerfield showed that support for the anti-immigration reform UK party had peaked and is declining. Iwi Māori partnership boards are calling for independent advocacy for whānau from the onset of serious events after an 11-year-old was mistaken for an adult, restrained and injected with drugs. The girl had been taken to Waikato Hospital by police after she was spotted walking in the middle of the road and climbing a bridge. She had been mistaken for a missing 20-year-old mental health patient. Te Tiratu board member Dr. Matororia Linden said what's happening was shocking. He said the board's concerned by the lack of timely information they received in this case. To sport now, and in cricket, New Zealand recovered from a shaky start to the second innings to stretch their lead to more than 258 on the third day of the second test against England at the Oval on Friday, with Henry Nicholls and Rachin Ravindra adding an unbroken 130-run stand, which they have extended to 140 runs while I've been reading the news. Henry Nicholls, 77 off 104. Rachin Ravindra, 67 off 88. At the moment, England began the third day on 222 for six. That's 222 for six in reply to New Zealand's 391 all out. And they quickly lost Jordan Cox, Jofra Archer and Josh Tung in quick succession as fast bowler Matt Henry claimed his first five-wicket haul against England. New Zealand then went to the crease with their 100-run lead after England were 291 all out, a 100-run deficit. New Zealand then lost openers Tom Latham for 4 and Devon Conway 11 cheaply as they slid to 28 for 2. Ravindra was dropped on 7, but Baiti had made a fluent 35 with Nicholls on 39 as New Zealand reached 94 for 2. They've since just increased that run to 168 for 2. Nicholls 77, Ravindra on 78, actually, Ravindra 67. And that's the news.
2: It's 6 years since most of our major magazines stopped dead when COVID hit and the offshore outfit publishing them pulled the plug. Since then, it's been a stop-start process reviving them. On Media Watch this week, we talk to the editor boldly bringing Metro back to life. And we look at how politics and the media seem stuck on how to handle this in election year.
3: How are you gonna pay for it?
2: That's Media Watch after 9 on Sunday morning with Jim Mora, and again after the 10 p.m. news this Sunday on RNZ National.
0: Thank you very much indeed. We are going to do a little bit of weather now. That's quite a little bit of weather. Short version, Northland to Tomaranui and Taupo, including Bay of Plenty, mostly fine at first, but some areas of fog, cloud increasing through the day with a few showers south of Hamilton later. Tairawhiti, Gisborne and Hawke's Bay, you have fine weather. Taranaki and Taihape to Wellington also widened up, a cloud increasing and a few showers develop. Buller to Westland, rain heavy about the ranges, easing to showers about Westland in the evening. Nelson and Marlborough, scattered rain. Canterbury and Otago, rain from morning, easing to showers this afternoon or evening. Fiordland and Southland, rain easing to showers this morning. Chatham Islands, cloudy periods and a few late showers. But we do have warnings and watches for heavy rain and severe gale nor-westerly winds, some already in place. We begin with heavy rain for coastal ranges of districts of Buller and Grey from 11 this morning until 2 o'clock Sunday afternoon, up to 130 millimetres expected peak rate Saturday afternoon. The ranges of Westland in effect now until 7 o'clock tonight, up to 350 millimetres of rain forecast, peak rates expected from mid-morning today, thunderstorms possible. Headwaters of the Canterbury Lakes and Rivers south of the Hurunui River now till 7 o'clock tonight, up to 300 millimetres of rain about the main divide, up to 170 millimetres within 15 k's farther east with thunderstorms possible. Peak rates mid-morning about the divide. Headwaters of the Otago Lakes and Rivers now till 2 o'clock this afternoon, up to 140 millimetres about the main divide, up to 100 millimetres within 15 k's farther east, mostly about the headwaters of Lakes Wānaka and Hawea, and the peak rates are expected this morning about the divide. Fiordland, you are in effect now until 1 o'clock this afternoon. Expect up to 150 millimetres of rain. Peak rates expected Saturday morning, especially in possible thunderstorms. Strong wind warning, an orange one for the inland ranges of Marlborough, about and south of inland Kaikoura. In the 12 hours from 9 this morning until 9 at night, severe gale nor-westerlies gusting 130 kilometres an hour in those exposed places. Similarly, Canterbury High Country in the 14 hours from 3 o'clock, which is in effect now, until 5 p.m. Saturday, so it's 13 hours to go, severe gale northwest winds gusting 130 k's in those exposed places. Not only, but also in the mountain forecast, the short version of the mountain forecast from Met Service. North Island to Papakura or Taranaki and Tararua Forest Park. Rain from morning with heavy falls about Tararua Forest Park. Remaining North Island mountain areas are partly cloudy. Rain or drizzle develops south of Raukumara Forest Park from mainly in the west. And winds nor-westerly rising to gale, but severe gale in the south. The freezing level above 3,000 metres, lowering to 2,800 metres in the south in the evening. In the South Island, Nelson Lakes and Kahurangi National Park, also Richmond Forest Park, scattered rain or drizzle becoming heavier and more persistent during the afternoon and evening. Kaikoura Ranges partly cloudy with rain at night. Arthur's Pass to Fiordland, your rain is heavy, possibly thundery, at times easing from the south during the afternoon and the evening to 1,600 metres in the south. The winds will be gale nor-westerly, severe gale in exposed places, easing from the south during the afternoon and evening. The freezing level 2,600 metres, gradually lowering to 1,600 metres in Fiordland today. To the coastal forecast from Met Service to midnight tonight. First, the situation. A cold front preceded by strong nor-westerlies moves north to reach the top of the South Island this evening. It's followed by south-westerlies, and the front weakens as it moves onto the North Island on Sunday, while a ridge of high pressure moves onto the island from the west. That ridge moves onto all of New Zealand on Monday, and then on Tuesday the ridge moves away to the east. A deepening low with its associated fronts over the Tasman Sea approaches central New Zealand, and it is expected to be located offshore in the South Island on Wednesday. For Plenty on Saturday, we can expect variable 10 knots with a westerly of 15 knots in the afternoon, sea slight, a northeasterly swell of 1 metre dying out. Plenty Sunday, northwest 20 knots becoming variable 10, but a westerly 20 knots offshore late tomorrow. Colville Saturday, variable 10 knots, a nor'wester 15 knots from afternoon. Sea slight with a northeasterly swell of a metre dying out. Colville Sunday, westerly 15 knots. Brett Saturday, variable 10 knots, a nor'wester 15 knots from evening. Sea slight with a northeasterly swell of a metre dying out. Brett Sunday, variable 10 knots, becoming westerly 15 knots early. Kaipara Saturday, variable 10 knots with a nor'westerly of 15 knots from afternoon. Sea slight, long period southwest swell of 2 metres. Sunday, northwest 20 knots, easing to variable 10 north of Cape Reinga early, becoming a westerly of 15 knots everywhere, moderate southwest swell. Raglan Saturday, northwest rising to 15 knots this morning, then rising again to 25 knots in the evening. Sea becomes rough, long period southwest swell 2 metres, a northeasterly swell of a metre develops. Raglan Sunday, northwest 20 knots, becoming variable 10, but a westerly 20 knots north of Kawhia Harbour early, becoming some knots, it says here, some knots. I'm just going to try and extrapolate the screen a little. Becoming sou'westerly. Oh, it's very difficult this morning. Very, very marginal, this. Let's get it out here. Right, one moment, please. Where were we now? Raglan, northwest rising to 15 knots this morning, rising again to 25 knots in the evening, sea becoming rough. Long period southwest swell of 2 metres, a northeasterly swell of a metre develops. Sunday, northwest 20 knots, becoming variable 10, but a westerly 20 knots north of Kawhia Harbour early, becoming a sou'westerly everywhere late, moderate southwest swell. Stevens, you have a gale warning Saturday, northwest 25 knots, rising to 35 knots in the evening, with sea becoming very rough. There is a nor'westerly swell developing of 2 metres, and also that's, I'm sorry about this, my screen's just playing about. Let's do Stevens again. Gale warning Saturday, northwest 25 knots, rising to 35 knots in the evening. Sea becoming very rough, a northwest swell of 2 metres developing. Long period southwest swell of 2 metres west of Cape Farewell to Hawera easing. Fair visibility in morning showers. Stevens Sunday, northwest 30 knots, easing to a westerly of 15 knots early and becoming variable 10 knots, but a sou'wester of 20 knots west of Farewell Spit to Hawera later in the day with rough sea easing and a moderate westerly swell. That is Stevens. For Cook, there is a storm warning Saturday, northwest 25 knots, but 35 knots south of Cape Terawhiti, rising to 35 knots, but 45 knots in the south Saturday morning, becoming a nor'westerly of 50 knots everywhere late this afternoon, easing back to 40 knots late evening. Sea becomes high for a time. There's a northerly swell of a metre developing, and Cook Sunday, northwest 40 knots, becoming variable 10 knots everywhere early tomorrow, becoming 20 knots southerly late tomorrow, and very rough sea easing Sunday as well. Castle Point storm warning Saturday, northwest 25 knots, but 35 knots south of Cape Palliser, becoming northwest 35 knots, but 50 knots in the south late this afternoon, easing to 45 knots in the south in the evening. Sea gets high in the south, long period southwest swell of 3 metres easing, a northerly swell of 1 metre south of Cape Palliser. Castle Point Sunday, northwest 35 knots, but 45 knots south of Cape Palliser, becoming variable 10 knots, but a westerly of 20 knots in the north this morning, becoming variable 10 knots everywhere later tomorrow. Let's go Sunday again, northwest Sunday, 35 knots, but 45 knots south of Cape Palliser tomorrow, becoming variable 10 knots, but a westerly 20 knots in the north Sunday morning, becoming variable 10 knots everywhere later tomorrow, high sea in the south easing. Portland Saturday, variable 10 knots, but a northerly 15 knots south of East Cape, changing to a nor'wester of 25 knots, but 15 knots in the south this morning, becoming northwest 25 knots everywhere in the evening. Sea becoming rough everywhere and long period southwest swell 3 metres easing. Portland Sunday, north of East Cape, a nor'wester of 20 knots rises to a westerly of 30 knots early and then eases to 20 knots later Sunday. Elsewhere tomorrow, a nor'wester of 20 knots easing to variable 10 knots later in the day, and the sea becomes rough in the north for a time Sunday. To the South Island, starting with Able, where there's a gale warning. There are lots of gale warnings in the South Island.
4: Saturday, variable 10 knots, but a nor'wester of 20 knots north of separation point, rising to a nor'wester of 25 knots everywhere this morning, and then to 35 knots in the afternoon in the north. Sea becoming very rough, a northerly swell of a metre develops. Able Sunday, westerly 20 knots, but a nor'wester 30 knots north of separation point, becoming variable 10 knots everywhere early, becoming variable 10 knots, but a sou'westerly of 20 knots north of separation point later Sunday, rough sea in the north easing tomorrow. Grey gale warning Saturday, northwest 15 knots, but 25 knots south of Westport, rising to a nor'westerly of 25 knots, but 40 knots in the south Saturday morning, changing to a nor'westerly of 35 knots, but a sou'wester of 15 knots in the south in the afternoon, becoming southwest 15 knots everywhere in the evening. Sea becoming very rough for a time with long period northwest swell, rising to 3 metres, poor visibility and rain easing in the south in the evening, thunderstorms possible in the south in the morning. Grey Sunday, southwest 15 knots, becoming variable 10, but a sou'wester of 20 knots offshore late Sunday and a moderate westerly swell. Milford, you have a gale warning Saturday, northerly 35 knots, changing westerly 20 knots Saturday morning. Very rough sea easing with a northwest swell rising to 4 metres for a time. Poor visibility and rain with thunderstorms possible, easing this afternoon. Milford Sunday, southwest 20 knots and a moderate westerly swell. Pusica, you have a gale warning Saturday, northwest 35 knots, easing to a westerly of 25 knots Saturday morning. Very rough sea easing with long period southwest swell of 3 metres developing. There's a nor'westerly swell of 4 metres easing and poor visibility and rain easing this afternoon. Pusica Sunday, westerly 25 knots, becoming southwest 15, but 25 knots south of West Cape later tomorrow. Rough sea at times and westerly swell becoming heavy. Fovo, you have a gale warning also. Saturday, northwest 25 knots, but a westerly 35 knots about Fovo Strait, becoming a westerly of 20 knots everywhere late morning. Sea very rough about Fovo Strait, but then easing. Long period southwest swell of 3 metres developing. Poor visibility and rain easing in the afternoon. Fovo Sunday, westerly 25 knots,

easing back to variable 10 knots in the evening. Sea does become very rough for a time, though. Long period southwest swell of 3 metres offshore developing. Poor visibility and rain that eases in the evening. Rangitata Sunday, variable 10 knots with a moderate southwest swell. Conway, you have a gale warning. Saturday, northerly 25 knots, rising to 35 knots late morning and to 45 knots for a time north of Kaikoura Peninsula this afternoon. Changing southerly 20 knots in the south in the evening, sea becoming high for a time in the north, long period southwest swell of 3 metres offshore. There's a northeasterly swell of 1 metre developing for Conway today as well, and poor visibility in evening rain. Sunday, Conway, northwest 30 knots, but a southerly of 15 knots south of Kaikoura Peninsula tomorrow, becoming variable 10 knots everywhere tomorrow morning with rough sea easing. Chatham Islands, you have a gale warning in force, northwesterly of 25 knots, rising to 35 knots Saturday evening. Sea becoming very rough, long period southwest swell of 4 metres easing, a northwest swell of 3 metres develops. Chatham Sunday, northwest 30 knots, becoming a sou'wester of 15 knots early with rough sea easing and a heavy westerly swell. That is also easing as well. And that little marathon effort came to 19 minutes past 4. My apologies for the screen misbehaving partway through. These things are sent to try us, but try us they might. Not again today. We're not having that anymore. Still to come in this hour, as I mentioned, if you're awake before 4 o'clock, our storylines this morning may come with a warning. I haven't been given one, but it does have a specific topic. Charlene Rochard was 16 when she left Ontario for the bright lights of New York City and Los Angeles to pursue a modelling career. She was booking multiple jobs a week and starting to make a go of it when she met Jeffrey Epstein. For decades, she stayed quiet about what happened to her, but now she's speaking up. She's testifying at committees and knocking on politicians' doors, demanding justice for her and the women she calls her survivor sisters. She's the only Canadian to come forward, but has joined dozens of other women on the campaign to hold the powerful accountable for what happened to them. Today's 4:30 Storylines is coming our way in 10 minutes' time. It's called The Canadian Epstein Survivor, and I will give you a link to that as well. You will have to text SURVIVOR to 21011, or you can text ALL NIGHT to 21011, and I'll tack on the storylines address. It'll be the SURVIVOR address at the end of the ALL NIGHT program address. So there'll be two in one for you, either ALL NIGHT or SURVIVOR. Either one will get it. A reminder for those of you who arrived, we played episode 4 of the story this morning. If you haven't heard the other episodes, episodes 2, 3 and 4 are available to listen if you text the word story, nothing else, just the word story, to 21011, and you will get the story links played after 3 o'clock this morning. Let's get on with the music. We need a musical break, do we not? Absolutely we do. Let's go with The Trees Having

0: Michael Kiwanuka, you've got Nothing to Lose from his 2014 EP of the same name, produced by Jack White of the White Stripes fame. And before that, it was Goodnight, My Darling, from his self-titled debut album of 2022, The Trees Have Eyes. Wellington-based singer and songwriter-producer Maxine McCauley, who wrote that during a seven-month winter lockdown in Berlin in 2022. I'm assuming it was something to do with COVID. The Trees Have Eyes from Goodnight, My Darling, who is Maxine McCauley in her daytime. It looks like we have lost Ravindra Rachindra for 76 off 99. It looks like at the moment, but I'll confirm that in just a moment. Yes, it is, because Mitchell is coming to the crease. New Zealand are currently 189 for the loss of three wickets. Ravindra went for 76 off 99. New Zealand have a 100 lead over England, who they bowled out for 291 in response to New Zealand's first innings of 391 in the second test at the Oval. Underway, New Zealand currently now leading by 289 runs. Yes, Rachin Ravindra went for 76. Henry Nicholls still at the crease, 89 off 121. So they put up a great partnership between the two of them. It's 4:30. It is time now for the Canadian Epstein survivor. It may come with a warning for those of you who are triggered by these things, and I know that there are many people who don't like listening. I do not know what the content is, but I have been given no warning, so it may not be a graphic content, but I'm sure it will be detailed in other aspects. One moment, please, and I will give you that in just a moment. It is choosing not to queue. There we go. That's much better.
1: It was a bit of a chaotic scene on Capitol Hill at the end of May. Former Attorney General Pam Bondi arrived to testify before the U.S. House Oversight Committee, and survivors of Jeffrey Epstein tried to confront her, but Capitol Police stopped them from getting too close. Bondi was facing questions about how the investigation into the late sex offender was handled.
2: One job today. Tell the truth.
1: In the crowd, calling out to Bondi was Charlene Rochard. She's the lone Canadian survivor to come forward.
3: What happened is they pushed us back because Pam Bondi, when she walked by, we were pushed back. And again, it's just like another degrading feeling of like, we don't matter. You know, she's coming through and she couldn't even turn around to look at us. So it's just times like that that really get me angry inside and upset, disappointed. All of these feelings start to come up. So, yeah, the more I do it, the more confident I feel and just be like, let's get to the bottom of this.
1: Charlene Rochard may feel confident now confronting lawmakers on Capitol Hill, but that hasn't always been the case. For decades, she stayed quiet about the abuse she endured after meeting Jeffrey Epstein. I spent some time with Charlene to hear more about what pushed her into the spotlight. Here's my documentary, The Butterfly.
4: Yeah, this one was Shape Magazine. I was definitely going through a hard time when I did that one.
1: Charlene Rochard flips through her modeling portfolio.
4: I was definitely being trafficked.
1: Charlene was just 16 when she left Ontario for the bright lights of New York and L.A. and a burgeoning modeling career.
4: Somebody's always telling you in this business what to do. Smile with your eyes, look depressed, look that editorial look like you're mad. I mean, somebody's always literally telling you how to feel and how to look. So I was conditioned in such a way to do what everybody told me to do.
1: One of those people was Jeffrey Epstein.
5: Federal prosecutors are taking another run at hedge fund manager Jeffrey Epstein.
6: Tonight, the law enforcement officials say Epstein is expected to be charged with two federal counts related to sex trafficking, his alleged crimes taking place from 2002 to 2005 against dozens of underage girls.
1: A New York billionaire who counts Donald Trump and Bill Clinton among his friends is set to appear in court today in a sex crimes case. The specific charges against Jeffrey.
7: The facts of the sexual predator's vast trafficking empire have been widely reported on. Officials estimate the disgraced financier groomed and exploited hundreds of women using an array of emotionally abusive tactics, coercing them with money, offers of help, connections, and threats. Survivors have shared how they were assaulted and how he forced them to perform sexual massages on him or other powerful people in his circle. He often isolated them, flying them to his private island, his ranch, or Manhattan mansion. Charlene isn't able to talk about the specifics of what happened to her because she's pursuing legal action to hold the people she says abused her accountable. Only that it began when she was a teenager, and she endured it into her 20s. It's taken Charlene a couple of decades to come to terms with those days, but now she's confronting it head on.
8: I didn't know what grooming was. I didn't know what coercion looked like.
7: The Southwestern Ontario girl who won a modeling scholarship at 12, now a powerful voice on Capitol Hill.
8: And that is exactly why I was vulnerable. Trafficking didn't start with violence. It started with access, people offering mentorship, people who promised exposure, travel, and introductions to powerful individuals.
7: Charlene is seated between two Democratic power brokers, Representative Pramila Jayapal and Ro Khanna, at a roundtable on human trafficking.
8: I was groomed and manipulated in plain sight, inside environments that look legitimate, hotels, studios, photo shoots.
7: Charlene speaks with confidence and ease. But finding her voice took time.
4: I had been asked to come forward from people that knew my story time and time again, and I just couldn't do it. I just put block that out of my mind, and anytime I would see him, he's literally everywhere, right? So I couldn't go to the grocery store without seeing him on a newspaper that was, you know, at the front of the aisle or on TV or, you know, Netflix series or something. But I honestly avoided it all. I just avoided it. At some point, it all becomes too heavy. There was so much that happened to me during that time, and not just Epstein, but after Epstein as well, that it broke me down. I just got really depressed and I didn't know what to do. I was just at a point in my life where I just felt literally like worthless.
7: Charlene packed up her four kids and headed back to Canada in 2016 and ended a volatile relationship 5 years later. All the while, more and more Epstein survivors were coming forward, shedding light on what had happened. Still, she kept silent.
4: I wasn't in a safe space. My body wasn't able to speak about what had happened to me yet. And so it can take people decades to get over trauma. And we still go through it, if ever. I don't think you actually ever get over it because you don't forget what happened to you. You're just able to maybe compartmentalize it in a different way than before. But I wasn't ready.
7: But then one day, a familiar face appeared on TV.
9: I'm so proud and honored to be here today. My name is Lisa Phillips.
7: An old friend from the modeling world, Lisa Phillips.
9: In the year 2000, I was taken to Jeffrey Epstein's island while on a photo shoot in the Caribbean. Who I saw and what I experienced there would change me forever.
7: Even though they knew each other well back in the day, they had no idea they were both victims of the same abuse.
10: Well, back in the early 2000s, everyone that I knew Jeffrey Epstein thought highly of him. He was talked about like he was a mentor and a good person back then. So nobody talked about the abuse that they were experiencing personally to themselves. That wasn't the climate back then. It's not.
7: But times had changed. Charlene called Lisa right away.
10: I was really sad about it. I was really sad to know that she had gone through the same type of abuse that I had gone through, because there wasn't a lot of people that I told back then. I never knew with Charlene that it had happened to her, or even to the extent. I never even knew that she had been on the island too, you know. So it's not easy, you know. It's one thing to deal with the pain of what happens to you, but when you know it's happened to somebody else, it's not easy, you know.
7: Not long after connecting with Lisa, Charlene flew to L.A. and met with other survivors who were about to shoot a public service announcement to air during the Super Bowl. It demanded the release of the full Epstein files.
11: I suffered so much pain.
12: So much pain.
13: So much pain.
7: In the ads, the women hold pictures of their younger selves, how they looked when they first met Epstein.
14: I was 14 years old.
15: I was 16 years old.
16: I was 16.
17: 17.
16: 14 years old.
18: This is me.
19: This was me.
20: I broke down that day. Like, I was not used to speaking about this. I had barely spoken about it, and I didn't realize that the words that they wanted us to say in the PSA, they just hit me so hard.
21: It's time to bring the secrets out of the shadows. It's time to shine a light into the darkness.
20: And that's even when I started learning about all of these definitions and things that had happened to me. And, you know, it sounds strange, but your mind puts things away in compartments to be able to keep going.
22: Dissociate.
20: So I have not forgotten. It's very clear in my mind, but it was also a long time ago. And to say these words now of what happened to me, it's very hard. It's very hard. And so I lean on Lisa a lot.
7: There is strength in not being alone, especially in the glaring spotlight of one of the world's biggest scandals, which has brought down royalty and leaders in politics, business, and academia. The public interest is relentless, even as many survivors are still processing years of trauma.
23: It's going to be an emotional moment for sure. It's going to be so much, because when you share a trauma bond and a friendship bond and everything that we share together, it's more than just friendship. It's sisterhood. Yeah. It's family. It's hard. And Virginia was our family.
7: Virginia is Virginia Roberts Dufresne, one of the first survivors to come forward and who died by suicide last year.
24: Vigil.
7: Charlene, Lisa, and fellow survivor Laura Bloom McGee are crammed into the back of an Uber heading to the National Mall in D.C.
24: We're smiling now.
25: Butterflies everywhere.
7: Butterflies have become a symbol for survivors who feel they are emerging from their own cocoons. Charlene has made each of the women their own butterfly necklace.
26: We assembled to remember and honor the life of a young American woman, Virginia Roberts Dufresne.
7: The stage is covered in flowers. Behind it, a massive white screen with sketches of a smiling Virginia.
27: Virginia is a hero, and her wings are still fluttering, fragile, luminous, unstoppable.
7: One after another, survivors, their family members, activists, and lawmakers step onto the stage.
28: Virginia's bravery changed my life. When she spoke her truth, she tore down the walls of shame that kept me silent for years.
7: The Trump administration's Department of Justice posted a message acknowledging the women were in town on one of its social media accounts. It invited victims to walk over to the FBI office and make a statement about what they know and who they know abused them.
29: Where are we right now?
30: The place where we've already been.
29: Since when? Since
7: that night, a group of them did just that and made this cheeky video.
29: And what do we want?
30: The truth. Justice. Accountability. The files.
7: Many survivors, of course, have gone to the FBI and other police forces over the years. Or like Charlene, have given names of people they were trafficked to their personal lawyers.
20: DOJ has not contacted us.
22: And what do you think of that?
20: I think that's also degrading that they won't. They've said publicly that they've called for meetings for us, but none of them have actually gotten any meetings with them.
31: You are willing. Please raise your hands if you have still not been able to meet with this Department of Justice.
7: In February, Charlene and the women she calls her survivor sisters sat behind the then Attorney General Pam Bondi in a congressional hearing.
31: For your Department of Justice and the harm that it has done to the survivors who are standing right behind you and are waiting for you to turn to them and apologize for what your Department of Justice has
0: Members,
31: done.
0: Members, let's get to answer.
7: Representative Pramila Jayapal demanded Bondi turn around and acknowledge them.
2: I'm determined the gentlelady has reclaimed her time.
3: I'm not going to get in the gutter for her theatrics.
0: The time belongs to the time.
4: It felt like I was a little kid again, just asking for somebody to acknowledge me, to be honest. It felt really degrading that she just couldn't turn around and say, you know what, I'm sorry. That experience, I will never forget. It's just being dismissed again and again and again.
7: There have been some victories. The Department of Justice has released 3.5 million pages of its Epstein files. For the first time, the public able to see for themselves some of what the survivors have been talking about for years.
22: How does it feel to look at some things, some of the images, places you've been, and recognize them? What is that like for you?
4: It brings me back to a period of time that wasn't a good time for me. So it's actually really, really hard. And what people don't realize is that every single time they ask us about something, it brings back bad memories. I remember one time I was just sitting in my car, and a reporter actually sent me a picture, and I just couldn't drive anymore. Like, I was at the grocery store. I got a text. I put my groceries in my cart. I sat down and started bawling.
7: The picture, she says, was from Epstein's Island.
4: And it's literally, there's only certain people that know what we've been through. Like, it's really only my survivor sisters that know and understand everything that we're going through. And we talk every day. So, and we know when somebody goes silent to call them.
7: To date, only half of the files have been released, one of several ongoing battles for transparency and accountability. Survivors are lobbying for changes in the modeling industry, education and training on how to spot red flags of victim grooming, and for new laws.
5: Hi, how are you?
7: On this day, the survivors are going door to door on Capitol Hill, pushing legislators to support Virginia's law.
6: We can sit down
5: We have it until 1:30, so if you want, like, a comfortable space to sit inside.
6: Okay, perfect.
7: Introduced in February, it would eliminate the statute of limitations for adult victims of sexual abuse and trafficking to file civil claims.
5: Thank you for flagging that. Thank you so much. Bye-bye.
7: Since coming forward last fall, Charlene's life has radically changed.
4: And we have had threats. Some of us have had death threats.
7: Some survivors have even had to call police.
4: There are people that comment to us in our messages on social media, and we just have to not look at that, block those people, and take a lot of extra precautions in our lives that we don't run into these people.
7: Charlene says coming forward is one of the hardest things she's ever done.
22: Where does your courage come from, do you think?
4: My courage comes from my children. Really, I think about them, and I think about them in every single press conference, every single time I speak, and that's what gives me the confidence to speak, because I know that they're watching, and I know that they'll see everything that I do, and I want them to be proud of me. Come on, Minnie. Come on. Come on.
7: Back in Ontario, Charlene and her four children walk the family dogs.
12: Yeah, the dogs are tired.
4: Do you want me to take? Here. Oh, maybe. Do you want to take me?
12: I'm Liam and I'm 12.
13: Hi, I'm Olivia and I'm 14.
15: Hi, my name is Bella and I'm 15.
16: I'm Trent and I'm also 15.
7: Before coming forward to the world, Charlene had to tell them what happened.
13: I had seen like videos online about it, but I didn't know that she herself went through it. So it was very eye-opening, and I'm just proud of her. Every time I do hear her speak, I just get blown away by the way she says things. Like, she has so much power behind her voice, and I just, like, yep, that's my mom. That's my mom. I know that person. Yep.
0: My friends, like, the first time I, like, told them, they're like, hey, can we come over? I'm like, hey, my mom's kind of, like, doing, like, something right now. And they're like, what? And then I told them, and they were like, what? She was, like, she knew, like, Jeffrey Epstein and, like, all the stuff that happened. And, like, she was, like, on the island and all that. And, like, and then they looked up the news and they're like, geez, he wasn't lying. And it's honestly pretty cool to see.
7: Charlene's children are following in her footsteps, modeling and taking acting lessons. Her three oldest kids are also now working with the advocacy group behind that Super Bowl ad, World Without Exploitation.
1: It's basically just we kind of get together and we talk about, we brainstorm different ways that we can, you know, maybe get into passing bills or things that'll help prevent exploitation. It really shines a light on how, I don't want to say messed up, but I do want to say messed up, so how messed up the American justice system is and how just in general, some of the laws don't really benefit survivors and how sometimes you can have situations where people aren't really taken seriously. I feel like shining a light on that is important. Yeah, it's eye-opening.
4: Oh, watch the other one. Minnie now.
22: In the last 6 months, I mean, you've blown your life up by doing this. Do you have any regrets?
6: I don't have any regrets. Again, if I could just help that one person, I think that makes it all worthwhile. It's very hard to do what we're doing. All of us, when we come forward, it's actually really scary. And if we could just be that one person to somebody, everybody might say, like, how did you do it? You know, how did you come forward? But I had one person. I had Lisa, you know, and she guided me. You just need that one person. So if somebody's in any kind of relationship that could be domestic violence or sex trafficking, you just need that one person to go to and say, you know, this is happening to me or this has happened to me. And there's resources out there that you can go to, but it's just taking that first step.
7: That's all for Storylines for this week. Today's episode was produced by me, Katie Nicholson, with Liz Houth. Storylines is part of CBC's audio documentary unit. It's produced by Julia Poggle and Anna Lazowski. Joan Weber is the senior producer. If you like our show, be sure to follow us wherever you get your podcasts. That way you'll never miss an episode of Storylines, especially because we're getting ready to kick off a special summer series you can only hear on the podcast. Here to tell us more about it is Storylines producer, Julia Poggle.
8: 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Award-winning, one-of-a-kind stories, many of which don't live on the internet. 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Until now. This summer, we're offering you something special. We're pulling together some of the best of CBC's audio documentaries, and you'll hear it all only on our summer podcast. Today, we're going to offer you a peek at one of the docs we'll be featuring. It's the story of what it's like to be on a ferry when in the middle of the night, the ship starts to sink. This is an excerpt from Still at Sea.
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10: Queen of the North, Prince River traffic, roger, copy. Queen of the North is clear to depart.
11: Never wanted to travel by ferry because I have a fear of boats. And my best friend, she, you know, convinced me it was safe and that we'd enjoy it.
10: Clear of the North, Prince River traffic, roger.
11: The hours before, it was fabulous. We were so excited and happy. We were just all chatting and visiting. And my uncle was on board too, and he was watching the hockey game. And I remember when we went to bed, we snuggled up and watched a movie. I'm warm. This is nice.
10: Queen of the North, traffic, go ahead.
9: Traffic, just for your information, scheduled ETA into Bella Bella tomorrow morning is 0630.
10: Roger, 0630. Thank you very much.
11: My daughter had just turned 6. We called her the Toothless Wonder. She was missing her two front teeth. She was just happy. She had her stuffies all lined up. We went to bed and I woke up feeling unsettled. I just had this like weird feeling that something was wrong. I felt almost like a shudder. I got out of bed and that's when the first hit happened. And it was big. It was like a bang.
9: Traffic, this is the Queen of North. Queen of the North, Queen of the North. Traffic, we have run aground south of Safety Point.
14: Queen of the North, center for traffic. Say again your position.
17: This is the Queen of the North. It is 2919 North, 131, what's the second part of that? 13 West.
11: I remember looking and seeing my daughter, like, ragdoll flop on the bunk. She was on the upper bunk. And a table had kind of come out from underneath the bunk there and knocked my feet out from under me, and I fell on my knees. It was just really scary. And I scrambled up, and I think that's when I asked on the person, I said, are we okay? Or something like that. And then there was another impact. And then I just, my whole instincts just, whew, I hung up the phone and I grabbed my daughter, like superhuman mama strength, grabbed her off the top bunk and started getting her dressed. And she's like, Mommy, what's going on? And I said, it's okay, sweetie. We have to do this right now. You have to come with me. It's, everything's going to be okay. And I got her, she was still in her pajamas, but I managed to get her winter coat on her and the life jacket, because I always make sure I know where the life jackets and lifeboats are, because it's been a fear of mine. And I grabbed myself like a down vest and managed to get my boots on and the life jacket. And then I couldn't get out of our cabin.
14: Queen of the North, do you require assistance? Over.
17: Roger, we require assistance. We are taking on water.
11: I was trying to get the door open. I kept on the door and I kept turning it and unlocking it and locking it and turning it, and you could hear like a, you could hear sound. I could feel the ship was leaning, and it was terrifying. I remember pinching myself thinking, I must be dreaming, this can't be real. I called the purser's office again and I was like, help me, I'm stuck in cabin 35, you know, deck 6, I can't get out. I just remember thinking, I am not going to die in this cabin tonight with my 6-year-old daughter. It was like a calm washed over me that I was not going to die in that cabin that night. And I gave it everything, feet on the door, on the wall, you know, holding it with all my might. And I flung that door open and I picked her up and I ran. I was so scared and I just ran and I went up.
9: We're aground. Our list is increasing. We need assistance immediately.
14: Queen of the North, pressure for traffic. How many people do you have on board? Over.
11: There were so many of us. Like, there was 100 of us. The crew were just as scared. They were banging on doors and knocking on doors and waking people up. There was people in their nightgowns and bare feet.
18: Mayday relay. Mayday relay. Mayday relay. The ferry, Queen of the North, reporting aground and listing badly, taking on water just south of Safety Point.
11: Mommy, I'm scared. Mommy, what's happening? And I looked to see where land was, and can I swim it if I had to with my daughter? We start going down these like narrow stairs, and you know, people are starting to panic and push, and it's cold and wet. You know, it's apparent we were sinking just by the way it was angled. My daughter, she had to walk in front of me, and she was kind of slow, and I had people shoving me from behind, and I remember putting my arm up and saying, look, she's only 6. Give her time to get down the stairs. And the panic and fear, and we did what we were told.
14: Are they proceeding to life rafts? Over.
17: Yes, traffic, we are proceeding with readying lifeboats and life rafts.
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19: 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You have to text story, the word story, to just 2101. And you'll get episodes 2, 3 and 4 of our current story. The news is next. We're going to join Spinal Samba, Dan Sperber, Luke Casey and Spinal Samba to the news.

0: RNZ News at 5. Morena, good morning. I'm Vicky Mackay. Israel and the Lebanese militant group Hezbollah have agreed a ceasefire after a day of intense hostilities. It was confirmed by a senior US official and an Israeli military spokesperson who says the army will resume attacks if called on. The agreement follows concerns that continued fighting in Lebanon would undermine the peace deal between the US and Iran. Charlotte Gallagher of the BBC is in Jerusalem.
1: I think the pressure definitely has come from the United States. We know that Donald Trump wanted this fighting inside Lebanon to stop because, of course, it was linked to that framework peace deal with Iran. So I think there's been a huge amount of pressure from the United States. I mean, Benjamin Netanyahu and members of the Israeli government essentially got a bit of a telling off yesterday, didn't they, from Donald Trump and also J.D. Vance. Now, Benjamin Netanyahu has said they are now in a ceasefire period. However, Israeli troops are not going to withdraw from Lebanon.
0: The Italian foreign minister has cancelled a trip to the United States this weekend, accusing Donald Trump of making denigrating remarks about Prime Minister Giorgia Meloni. The US president is said to have told an Italian TV network that Ms. Meloni had begged to have her photo taken with him at the G7 summit in France this week. Ms. Meloni said Mr. Trump's assertion was fabricated. Italy's foreign minister called the remarks grave and offensive. Back home, National Party faithful are gathering in Lower Hutt for the party's annual general meeting. Today's agenda will include some opening remarks from leader Christopher Luxon and party president Sylvia Wood, as well as a keynote address from finance spokesperson Nicola Willis. RNZ understands Christopher Luxon will announce an election year economic policy tomorrow. Australia has detected its first suspected mainland case of H5N1 bird flu in a remote part of Western Australia. Officials say a migratory seabird known as a brown skua in a Western Australian national park tested positive for avian influenza, and further testing is being conducted. Officials say if it's confirmed to be a case of the virulent H5 bird flu, there will be rapid and coordinated national response. Australia is the only continent without a confirmed mainland case of the deadly strain of bird flu, which has spread throughout the wild bird and mammal population since 2021, killing millions. In sport, Iran says it's lodging a complaint with FIFA over what it says are continuing US entry visa issues for its football squad at the World Cup. The team had been expecting to be allowed to arrive at the cities hosting Iran's games 2 days before each match, but they said they were given only a day to prepare for their opening game against New Zealand in Los Angeles. And in cricket, on a much brighter note for New Zealand, are in day three of the third session of the second test against England at the Oval. New Zealand scored 391 in their first innings. In response, they bowled England out for 291 before lunch today. And New Zealand took to the crease and in their second innings have put up 209 for the loss of 3 wickets. Thanks in no short order to Henry Nicholls, who scored a... and is still at the crease at the moment, 104. New Zealand have a lead of 309 over England at 209 for 3 currently. Henry Nicholls ably assisted by Rachin Ravindra, who was LBW off the bowling of Bethel for 76 off 99 balls. And that's the latest in news and sport.
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2: We have a short forecast, a brand new updated Met Service short forecast to midnight tonight, Rahoroi, Saturday the 20th of June. If you're birthdaying today or having an anniversary, we wish you well. Northland to Tomaranui and Taupō, including Bay of Plenty, mostly fine at first, but some areas of fog, cloud increasing through the day with a few showers south of Hamilton later. Tairawhiti, Gisborne and Hawke's Bay, fine to start, cloud building through the day. Taranaki and Taihape to Wellington also wide at upper, cloud increasing with patchy rain or drizzle. Buller to Westland, rain heavy and possibly thundery about the ranges, easing to showers about Westland this evening. To the South Island, where there are quite a few weather warnings, I'll give you the short version first. Nelson and Marlborough, cloudy with rain about the ranges, spreading elsewhere in the evening. Canterbury and Otago, rain from morning, easing to showers this afternoon or evening. Fiordland and Southland, rain heavy and thundery about Fiordland, easing to showers this morning. Chatham Islands, cloudy periods with a few showers at night. Now, the heavy rain warnings are for rain and wind. Beginning with the rain, coastal ranges of districts of Buller and Grey from 11 this morning until 2 p.m. Sunday. I beg your pardon, 11 a.m. Saturday to 2 a.m. Sunday. Expect 80 to 130 millimetres of rain. Peak rate Saturday afternoon. For the ranges of Westland, now until 7 o'clock tonight, 250 to 350 millimetres of rain overnight till 7 tonight. Expected from mid-morning Saturday, they are the peak rates, thunderstorms possible. Headwaters of the Canterbury Lakes and Rivers, south of the Hurunui River, in effect now until 7 o'clock Saturday night. Again, from midnight, it started your warning. Expect 250 to 300 millimetres of rain about the main divide, up to 170 millimetres within 15 k's farther east with thunderstorms possible. Peak rates mid-Saturday morning about the divide. Headwaters of the Otago Lakes and Rivers now until 2 o'clock this afternoon, up to 140 millimetres about the main divide, up to 100 millimetres within 15 k's farther east, mostly about the headwaters of the lakes Wanaka and Hawia. Peak rates Saturday morning about the divide. And Fiordland, also you have a heavy rain warning now until 1 o'clock this afternoon. It's been in effect since 8 last night, up to 150 millimetres peak rates this morning in possible thunderstorms. The strong wind warnings are higher up the South Island, inland ranges of Marlborough, about and south of inland Kaikoura range as well. From 9 o'clock this morning until 9 o'clock Saturday night, severe gale nor-westerlies gusting 130 kilometres an hour in exposed places. Canterbury High Country, your wind warning came into effect at 3 this morning and it's in effect until 5 o'clock tonight. Severe gale northwest winds gusting 130 k's again in those exposed places. We will have more weather for you at around about just before 5:30 this morning. Still to come, Sporting Witness is along shortly as we go back to the 1966 World Cup drama. And then at around 5:30 or just after, Crowd Science from the BBC. But first, first we should go into just a small amount of dreaming for today. Probably would be a good idea, I think. I'm looking at what we're going to play and it's disappeared off my screen. These are the things, the trials that we can have sometimes when one takes their eye off the ball. There's a good sporting pun ahead of our Sporting Witness next on RNZ National.

0: Laura Marling, Next Time, from the 2017 album Semper Femina. It is all getting a bit late, 13 minutes past five on RNZ National. Time for today's edition of our BBC Sporting Witness.
1: I'm taking you back 60 years to 1966 and the unlikely four-legged hero of that year's World Cup before anyone had even kicked a ball. Pickles the dog.
2: Oh, he's the most famous dog in Britain, is he? I think he's the most famous sporting dog. And he could even be the most famous dog in the world.
1: I think Lassie might have a thing or two to say about that. Anyway, it's Sunday the 20th of March and the Jules Rimet Trophy, the World Cup winner's prize, is on display at a stamp exhibition in London. Well, at least it was for 24 hours, as the organiser told the BBC.
3: Throughout the opening hours of the exhibition, we had the cup under scrutiny and personal observation the entire time. Once the hall had been closed for Sunday, however, and all the doors were locked, the cup was still under personal observation, but the two guards involved, of course, were moving about the hall, and there were two downstairs as well.
1: Despite there being four guards, the display case had been forced open and the trophy, worth £30,000, or $80,000 back then, had been stolen. And the police were hot on the case. Well, kind of.
4: Can you say yet whether this is a stunt or whether this is a real theft?
5: No, it would be guesswork.
6: Is there any possibility that it may be returned, in your opinion, from what you've learned yet?
5: We're hoping either that it's returned or that we find out where it is.
1: This was a major embarrassment for England's Football Association, who had taken possession of the trophy from FIFA 2 months earlier in preparation to host the World Cup that summer. The FA released a statement saying it deeply regretted this most unfortunate incident, which inevitably brings discredit both to itself and the country. The hunt for the trophy intensified and a reward was offered to anyone who had information that could help find it. But then, a ransom note for £15,000 was sent to the chairman of the FA. The police arranged a decoy cash drop in Battersea Park in South London, and the undercover officers arrested the sender, Edward Betchley, who came to collect it. But the trophy was still missing. A week after it was stolen, Pickles, a black and white collie mongrel, and his owner, David Corbett, were about to go for a walk. Speaking on the 50th anniversary of the theft, David described how Pickles became a national hero.
7: I walk over to the car where the dog is, and he's curiously round the wheel of my neighbour's car, and laying up beside it was a package wrapped in newspaper, tied very tightly with string all the way up. I bend down to pick it up. It's very heavy. Go to the other end, tear a bit off there, and it's a lady with a dish, a shallow dish above her head like that. Well, come. So, oh! Jump in the car, up to the police station. I rush in and slam it on the counter and I say to the sergeant, "My God, I think I found the World Cup." And he looks at me, looks at the cup, and he says, which is something will always be in my mind, "Doesn't look very World Cup-y to me, son."
1: But the police weren't as happy as David expected, as he explained to the BBC's Simon Watts in 2010.
2: They start asking me a question, who are you, who's your mother, who's your father, who's this? Where have you ever been in trouble and all that sort of thing. And I think, oh, this could be a bit dodgy. I'm thinking I'm going to get all the accolades. Oh, we found the World Cup, after, you know, we can present it to the winners of the World Cup, 66. And they start coming the opposite tack.
8: So did you think you made a mistake then by handing it in? You got yourself in trouble.
2: I did. I was sitting there during the lapses of them going in and coming out, asking me questions and then obviously going to check what I'm saying. I'm thinking to myself, I've done the wrong thing here. I should have left it where it was.
8: I guess from their point of view, the story of a dog stumbling on the cup must have been pretty hard to believe, though.
2: Yeah, that was. So, you know, I was thinking, well, that's obvious they're going to think that. So I'll calm myself down. They're going to think that. You're all right. You're innocent. You'll be OK.
1: But once everything was cleared up, Pickles got the recognition he deserved.
9: Pickles, the 14-month-old mongrel, found fame when he sniffed out the missing World Cup. With his master, David Corbett, he went along to a London hotel to receive his award.

0: We had about 6 or 7 days up in Pinewood and making it. The good thing out of that, one of the agents said to me, would you like me to look after you for the agency for 10%? And I said, oh, yes, please, because the phone was ringing all the time. I was unaware what you'd do. Just shows you how your life can change in a flash.
1: There was also a bit of cash to be had.
2: The National Sporting Club honoured the stolen trophy finders David Corbett and Pickles. Henry Cooper uncovered a special treat for Pickles, but it's turkey or nothing these days. The champ had something to impress David Corbett, though. A reward cheque for £1,000 presented by the club to Pickles and his owner for their part in recovering football's most coveted award.
1: And then eventually, it was on to the actual football. England beat West Germany 4-2 in the final, but there were still fears that something else could happen to the trophy on the team's victory lap, as Dr. Kevin Moore, director of the National Football Museum, explained in 2016.
3: The FA then were terrified of the trophy being stolen again after this huge embarrassment, so they made a replica, but in secret. They didn't tell FIFA. They didn't tell the then president of FIFA, who was English, Sir Stanley Rouse, former head of the secretary of the FA. So there were then two Giroux-made trophies, including on the day of the final at Wembley in 1966. Both trophies were there. They were also at the presentation dinner that evening. And for the next 4 years, this replica trophy was used rather than the original for fear of that theft.
4: And we see Bobby Moore lift the original and then they go around the pitch and...
3: Then the swap is made.
4: A
3: bemused, confused Nobby Styles is asked to take one trophy and is given another. And from then on, much of the time, most of the time, it's this replica rather than the real trophy.
1: But it was the real Pickles who was part of the England team's celebrations.
0: We went out on a roof terrace. All the crowd were outside and the team come out. Bobby Moore picked him up and held him up to the crowd. It was a tremendous moment.
5: Who got the biggest cheer then, the Pickles or the cup?
0: Pickles got a big cheer, I tell you, it was very close.
1: Life for Pickles and David unsurprisingly settled down after the World Cup. But England weren't the only winners that summer.
0: I got about £5,000. That was the loss of justice for the insurance. Actually, at that time, £5,000 was quite a lot of money. It was a lot of money.
5: And you were able to buy a house with it?
0: Yes, well, I come down to lovely Lingfield here and I put a deposit on the house that I'm living in now. So he really changed my life completely, people said.
1: Nobody was ever convicted of stealing the trophy. The Jules Rimet Cup was retired at the 1970 World Cup and kept by that year's winners, Brazil. It was stolen once again in 1983 and never recovered. And this time, there was no Pickles to help out, as he sadly died in 1967 whilst he was chasing a cat. Sporting Witness was produced and presented by me, Uma Dori Swarmi.
6: 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It's 22 minutes past four on RNZ National 101 FM. Coming up, crowd science this morning. It's all about the art of paper folding. Yes, some origami, but really it's about why does paper hold its fold? That's almost poetic. It's 22 minutes past five. Coming up next, we'll take a look at the weather for today. But first, let's have some daylight on the scene.

0: Alice and Krauss and Union Station, way back in the day with Daylight. It's 26 minutes past five on RNZ National 101 FM Daylight. May be trying, but I don't think so yet, quite yet, to make an appearance. But it won't be far away, that's for sure. And hopefully you'll see some of it today that's not full of rain or wind, as there are some areas of the country that have got a bit of that going on. Particularly in the South Island today. But before we go to the weather, I would just like to say thank you for those of you who've been texting wildly overnight. And just to clarify, someone said, thank you, sleep well today. I think I might. Thank you. If you want the story, and when I say the story, that's With Lots of Love, Georgia by Bridget Lowry. That's the 3 a.m. story. We have episodes 2, 3 and 4 up at the moment. You have to text the word story to 21001. Just the word story, nothing else. Someone has texted storyline, which will get you the all-night program automated response. And in that, you've got the all-night program rundown. Plus, you can access the programs played if they're highlighted in red. But the storylines program from the Canadian Broadcasting Corporation called Survivor is not amongst it. There is an extra address on the back of the all-night program address. There is another address for you. You'll get both that says Survivor, and that will take you straight to the Canadian Broadcasting Corporation storylines program on the Epstein Survivor discussed today. Outside of that, have a fabulous Saturday. Welcome to the weekend for those of you who've just popped open the eyeballs. Lovely to have your company and grace us with your presence. Todd Zahner is in the hot seat shortly. He will be bringing you all the news as it happens. We have Crowd Science not too far away as well. But first, let's look at the regional situation, the Met Service regional forecast. A strong northwest flow spreads over the country today as a front moves up the South Island, bringing heavy rain and a change to cooler southwesterlies. The front weakens as it continues up the North Island tomorrow Sunday, while high pressure builds over the South Island from the west. Our regional forecasts are valid until midnight tonight, being Raharoi Saturday. We begin with Northland, Auckland, Coromandel Peninsula, Bay of Plenty, Rotorua, Waikato, Waitomo, Tomarinui and Taupō. A fine morning for most, but some areas of fog. Clouding over this afternoon, with a few showers south of Hamilton in the evening. Light winds, then nor'westerlies from afternoon. Tairawhiti, Gisborne and Hawke's Bay, fine with a bright start to the day, but high cloud building later today, nor'westerly winds. For Taranaki, Taihape, Whanganui, Manawatu, Horowhenua, Kapiti Coast, Wellington, Wairarapa, including the Tararua District, cloud increasing through the morning, with rain or drizzle about Taranaki, Kapiti and Wellington, spreading elsewhere during the afternoon. Those nor'westerlies will rise to gale in exposed places about Wellington and Wairarapa from midday. For Buller, Grey and Westland, rain with heavy falls and possible thunderstorms, mainly about the ranges, easing to showers about Westland in the evening. Strong nor'westerlies changing lighter southwest during the afternoon or evening. For Nelson and Marlborough, you're cloudy with scattered rain or drizzle, mainly about the ranges. The rain does become heavier and widespread in the evening. Nor'westerlies rise to gale in those exposed places. Canterbury and Otago, your rain spreads north this morning and this afternoon and then eases to showers later as strong nor'westerlies change lighter southerly and then die out. Fiordland and Southland has rain. It will be heavy with thunder about Fiordland, easing to showers by midday. Strong nor'westerlies, gale in exposed places, easing in the morning, changing fresh southwest in the afternoon. Chatham Islands has cloudy periods, a few showers at night and strong nor'westerlies. The outlook for all of New Zealand until midnight tomorrow. North Island, you have rain in the south Sunday, with scattered falls spreading elsewhere during the morning and tomorrow afternoon. South Island, Ratapu Sunday, rain in the north, easing to scattered showers tomorrow morning. A few showers elsewhere clearing from Westland later. Chatham Islands, Apopo tomorrow, morning rain, then becoming fine with strong nor'westerlies changing southwest. To the Met Service weather forecast for the main centres today, valid until midnight Saturday. Auckland, you're mainly fine, but a few areas of morning fog. Cloud from afternoon, light winds, then nor'westerlies from afternoon, a high of 16. Tauranga, you're mainly fine, then cloud from afternoon, light winds turning nor'westerly this afternoon, 17 degrees. Hamilton has morning fog, then you're fine, clouding over in the afternoon, light winds, then northerlies from evening, 14 degrees. Wellington's cloudy, a few showers from morning, strong nor'westerlies, rising to gale in exposed places this afternoon, gusting 90 kilometres an hour, 16 degrees in the capital. Christchurch will mostly cloudy with scattered rain from afternoon, and it will be persistent for a time in the evening. Strong northerlies forecast for Christchurch, dying out in the evening. A high, a very warm high, 21 degrees Christchurch, you get the chocolate fish. Dunedin, you have occasional rain from morning, northerlies turn westerly in the evening, and you're looking for a high of 14 degrees. It's 28 minutes away from the news and weather at 6. Have a happy Saturday. Travel carefully wherever you happen to be going. Look out for those high winds, and the crowd science team will play you closer to the top of the hour before the news with Todd.
1: Start by creating the structural creases. So place your paper with the colour side down.
2: Colour side down, okay. 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
1: Fold the paper diagonally.
2: And sometimes by your skills.
1: The corner to corner, ensuring the edges align precisely.
2: Crowd Science listener Harika is helping me make an origami crane over a video call from Tokyo, Japan.
1: A paper crane is a symbol of longevity and healthy life, so it's special and iconic to us.
2: Origami is a Japanese word that literally translates to paper folding.
1: So the paper should naturally follow the creases you made.
2: And this is my first attempt at it. I'm struggling. Just, why do you want to go the other way? Go this way.
1: The bottom side of the kite should be lifted.
2: Oh no,
1: to the top.
2: I have bad news. My kite doesn't have any flaps. So I think I might do the whole thing the wrong way around then.
1: Yeah.
2: Oh no. Okay, so I'm going to keep working on my crane. In the meantime, I should ask you about your question.
1: My question for crowd science is, why is paper folding irreversible? Or why does paper fold so well?
2: And what made you think of this question? Were you doing origami and it came to you?
1: Yeah, well, paper folding origami is a familiar part of our culture. And I once spent nearly a year living in Bath in the UK. And one of my colleagues kindly invited me to join his family for Christmas dinner. And the question came to me while I was helping decorate the table with cloth napkins and tried folding napkins into cranes.
2: Oh my gosh, was that really hard?
1: Much harder than I had expected. With paper, you can make sharp, precise creases and carefully align edges and corners, right? But with cloth, that's much more difficult.
2: Given I can't do it in paper, I can't imagine how I would fare with a napkin. So did you manage it? Did you end up with a napkin crane?
1: Yes, I would say I managed it. But my napkin cranes were, I hope, charming, but not exactly elegant. So I think paper is obviously the best material for paper folding, right?
2: Yeah, it's almost like the paper has a memory that other materials don't have.
1: Yes.
2: Okay, well, I'm going to practice my origami. I'm going to try and find the answer to the question. Let's see which happens first. My money's on finding the scientific answer over learning how to make a paper crane, but we can see.
1: Thank you.
2: Thank you, Harika, for your question. Paper is so perfect for folding that it's the basis of an entire art form. But why does paper remember its creases in a way that, say, a cotton napkin doesn't? First, I think we need to find out exactly what paper is. I know it usually comes from trees, but how can a knobbly old pine make a crisp white sheet?
3: So we make the stuff in the beater, and then we pump it into here, into this chest,
2: To me, it sort of looks like fermented milk, kind of like cottage cheese. It's like white and lumpy. We're being shown around this very noisy paper-making operation by Dr. Stephen Mann. He's a paper chemist, paper-making teacher, and a trustee here at Frogmore Paper Mill.
3: And this is the place where the world's first paper machine was commercially run and built, around 1803.
2: And so this is a historic paper mill. How different is it from a modern one? Like, is the process of making paper the same?
3: The process is the same. Paper was invented by Cailun, 105 AD.
2: Cailun was a Chinese court official, credited with inventing paper about 2,000 years ago.
3: He's known as the father of papermaking purely because he was the guy who actually wrote down the methodology for making paper.
2: So could you talk me through the process of how paper is made?
3: The vast majority of paper is made from trees. So you select the right type of tree, and the first thing you do is to so-called pulp the tree, which is reduce it to individual fibres. You then throw it into water to disperse the fibres, and then put it through a process where you mechanically work on the fibres. You essentially bash them.
2: And here at the mill, we can see this bashing in action. So the pulp is moving really quickly, and then where's it getting squashed?
3: The bars on the roller interact with the bars on the bed plate, and the fibres get squashed in between.
2: Whatever the raw material, it could be pulp from a tree or, in this case, mostly recycled materials, you need to break down the fibres to prepare them for their future life as a sheet of paper.
3: The fibres get stretched, they get compressed, they get bent, and they get twisted. And all those actions damage the inside of the fibre, and that makes it more flexible.
2: Once the fibres have been bashed, or to use the technical term, refined, this watery gloop is ready for the next step.
3: So the fibres come up onto this continuously moving plastic mesh where the water drains through.
2: It's like a conveyor belt,
3: It's a sieve conveyor belt. See, it's nice and shiny because there's lots of water. The water content's slowly reducing. When you get to this point here that we call the dry line, and then you've got your sheet of paper that's now 20% fibre, 80% water.
2: That's interesting, because it kind of looks like just very wet paper, right? But it's only 20% fibre.
3: That's right.
2: And then passing under a roll, and that roll is just squashing water out. And it's, it's strong enough to hold itself together. It's sort of at the end of the conveyor belt, it's coming off and sort of holding its own. But someone here is, he's torn a sheet off. It's like very damp paper, but it's not totally falling apart. The sheet torn off by the paper maker is very recognisably paper, even though at this point it's still about 60% water. Most modern paper would now be dried further with heated rollers, but this particular type of paper is torn off and air dried. But regardless of the method, once the paper is dry, for some reason, it doesn't then just fall apart back into fibres. Why?
3: This is where the chemistry comes in, and it's the difference between something like a cotton napkin and a cotton piece of paper. So with a cotton napkin, you've actually got tremendously long threads of cotton, and you physically weave them together, so they're just mechanically held together. With paper, you've got these individual fibres, and if you look at the structure, they're made from cellulose. And cellulose is just a long chain of glucose molecules. We all know glucose, it's just a common everyday sugar. And glucose contains a particular chemical group called the hydroxyl group, an OH group. And OH groups actually act like little magnets.
2: So that's an oxygen atom and a hydrogen atom, which are bonded together.
3: That's right.
2: And one's a bit more positive and one's a bit more negative?
3: On the OH group, the oxygen is negative, the hydrogen is positive. And if you've got two different fibres now, each with an OH group, then the oxygen on one fibre will be attracted to the hydrogen on the other fibre.
2: Yes.
3: And the hydrogen on that will be attracted to the oxygen. And that's a phenomenon that we call hydrogen bonding. And without hydrogen bonding, we'd all be lumps of jelly on the floor.
2: And paper would be lumps of jelly on the floor as well.
3: you wouldn't have a sheet of paper.
2: So this bonding between an OH on one fibre and an OH on another fibre is crucial. They're kind of sticking together.
3: And nature makes the OH groups when it makes the glucose molecules. And the paper maker gets the OH groups on one fibre as close as he can to the OH groups on another fibre so that the bonding can happen.
2: The papermaking process of refining the fibres, then squashing them together, allows lots of sticky hydrogen bonds to form. And those hydrogen bonds are partly why paper folds so perfectly.
3: If you think about the sheet of paper, you've got the fibres themselves and you've got the fibre-fibre bonding. If you put a crease in the paper, what you're actually doing is you are destroying some of those hydrogen bonds, and they've gone forever, and you can never undo that damage. And the other thing you do is you damage the fibres. Some fibres you will break, some fibres you will partly break, and some fibres you won't break. So for that reason, once you've creased a piece of paper, you can't really uncrease it.
4: So the only way to get rid of the crease would be to sort of pull it all apart into fibres again and put it back again, through the mill.
3: Yeah, and start again, yeah.
2: So that's the simple answer to listener Harrika's question. Paper folding is irreversible because it permanently breaks some hydrogen bonds, as well as some of the fibres themselves. But importantly, not all of them, which is why it folds like a hinge rather than breaking in two. Now, not all paper folds equally. For example, it's easier to put a sharp crease in printer paper than in, say, a paper napkin. Why is that? And what's the best paper for origami? That's what we're looking at next. This is Crowd Science from the BBC World Service, the show that explores your science questions. This week, we're looking for answers to listener Harrika's question. Why is paper so good for folding? Harrika patiently tried to teach me origami at the start of the show, and I promised her that I'd practice. But I think I need professional help.
5: For the beginner, and the basic origami paper is called a kami. It's handy to control.
2: This is origami teacher Toshiko Kurata. I'm hoping that an in-person instructor might help me master the paper crane. But first, Toshiko is introducing me to an array of papers in front of us.
5: We have the craft paper, which is more like heavier and is stronger.
4: Yes.
5: Just keep nice shape.
4: You've got some tracing paper in front of you. Is tracing paper any good for making origami?
5: Yes, but don't make a mistake.
4: It's an unforgiving paper. It remembers every crease. So if you get it wrong,
5: yes,
4: it's game over.
5: Yeah, I think so.
4: Any other papers we should touch on?
5: Oh, of course. Washi paper, please.
4: Okay.
5: So washi paper is a Japanese paper. It's usually handmade.
4: Got this some gorgeous patterns.
5: Yes, very beautiful design. And this is made from the mulberry, also maybe kozo, so different type of the tree. You can see the
4: I can see the fiber. Plant fibers, yeah.
5: Yeah, so like made from long natural plant fiber.
4: Mm-hmm.
5: Feel like cloth-like.
4: Yes, it feels
5: kind
4: a bit cloth-like.
5: Yeah, and it's softer.
4: So we've got washi in front of us, we've got kami in front of us.
5: Uh-huh.
4: What would be best for making a paper crane?
5: So all kind of paper are able to make.
2: Here we go again. Time to make the most of paper's handy hydrogen bonds.
5: Please face up to the colour side and try to make the triangle, please.
2: We're making movable cranes, and for this, Toshiko chooses the washi paper and recommends that as a beginner, I use kami paper.
5: And always better to make a very sharp crease.
4: Okay, really press it down on
5: it. Yes.
4: Okay.
2: While constructing my crane, it becomes clear how much origami relies on paper's memory for past folds. As you fold and unfold the sheet, you use previous creases as a visual guideline for where to fold next.
5: Follow the creases.
4: My folds haven't been precise enough. I've got a bit of bunching going on there. So I'll sort of squash it out.
5: Beautiful. Very nice.
4: Really?
5: Yes.
4: Thank you.
2: With Toshiko right next to me, I'm blossoming into an average student.
4: Woo! Diamond!
5: So now we have like the top have two triangle, mm-hmm. but that's going to be wings.
4: Ooh.
5: So it's going to be move. And
4: okay,
5: then
4: folding the wings down.
5: That to the end.
4: Yay!
5: The question is it moving or not moving?
4: Cute, look! I made a crane! So just to describe what our cranes look like, they've got Nice big wings like an aeroplane.
5: Yes.
4: Cute little heads that kind of point down.
5: A nice, very nice tall
4: like tail.
5: Yes.
4: Pointing up. Okay, so should we try and move them?
5: Yes.
4: Make the wings flap.
5: So, pull back.
4: Wow! Yes. As I pull the tail, the wings are flapping.
5: And that is a movable version of an origami crane.
4: It's so cool!
5: Yes.
2: This is where the difference between the two types of paper we used, washi and kami, really becomes clear.
4: Mine looks more like quite jerky, whereas yours
5: yeah,
4: is more
5: and
4: smooth.
5: Yours I think would be more like forced to move.
4: Less free.
5: Yeah.
4: Can I try flap your crane?
5: You will see.
4: Ah, yeah, it's much smoother. It's also less resistant. Like I have to apply less force to make it flap.
5: Yeah, this one like kind of feel freely to fly away.
2: My crane looks pretty good, even if I do say so myself. Its flapping motion is a bit stiff, but I love it all the same. So why is washi paper perfect for a smooth flap? Why is kami paper ideal for beginners? And why is tracing paper, paper you can see through, so unforgiving? We're heading to Manchester in the UK to meet a professor of paper physics who I'm hoping can solve our paper puzzles.
6: My name is Bill Sampson. I'm a professor in the Department of Materials at the University of Manchester, and I study disordered materials, one of which is paper.
2: What's a disordered material?
6: Okay, something like paper is very much formed by random processes. The fibres are very, very much disordered in the plane. And thus, if you hold a piece of paper up to the light, you can see it's sort of cloudy.
2: And there are sort of clearer patches.
6: Right.
2: Yeah.
6: That's the thing that papermakers call formation.
2: Yes.
6: And that's the disorder. And if you make paper from different kinds of fibres, the size of that disorder changes, and then things that you can do in the papermaking process can change the amount of disorder that you get in there.
2: When we saw the fibre pulp being bashed about in the paper mill, it was actually very controlled damage. How much the fibres are refined at that stage determines the type of paper you end up with. Basically, more refining lets the fibres pack together more tightly, meaning more bonds between the fibres and a denser sheet. While less refining means the fibres form fewer bonds and end up with more space around them.
6: The reason why the kind of papers that are easy to fold are easy to fold is because you've got the right amount of bonding. So you've got distance between the fibres. So there's a bit of room for things to move inside the structure. So as you bend to make a full fold, then fibres on the outside are going to be pulled and fibres on the inside are going to be squashed and fibres in the middle are going to get something in between, depending on where they are as you move through the direction of the sheet.
2: What kind of scale are we talking about here? Because I'm kind of picturing long fibres stretched over the fold, but are they smaller than that?
6: Yeah. I mean, the fibres depend on the vegetable matter from which the fibre has come. And let's say you're typically starting from a fibre that started its life in a tree, then you're dealing with things that are a couple of millimetres long and about 30 microns wide if they've come from softwood fibre. So that's narrower than the human hair and just a couple of millimetres long. If you're dealing with hardwood fibre, they're shorter and they're narrower, so they may be only 10 microns wide. But it'll be different for different kinds of paper.
2: So we've got lots of different kinds of paper in front of us on the table. We've got some origami paper, we've got tracing paper, and when I fold tracing paper, I mean, it really is unforgiving, isn't it? That fold is basically stuck there.
6: Yeah, but it's also very beautiful because you can see that tracing paper is now, where you folded it, it's gone a bit more opaque.
2: Yes, it has.
6: And that's because you've broken some bonds between fibres.
2: The fibres in tracing paper are about as densely packed and strongly bonded as you can get. And when you fold it, many bonds break, so it's easily damaged, making it a risky material for origami amateurs. But what about paper especially designed for origami?
6: So this is a piece of origami paper that's been printed, and let's see if we can just get a little bit of a focus on that. So
2: you can We're looking at a piece of origami paper under a microscope.
6: The best thing we can do to look at the fibres is actually tear this piece of paper.
4: Fun. Yeah.
6: So let's do that and see if we can get that underneath there. And there you can start to see.
4: It's so hairy.
6: There you go.
4: Wow.
6: So you can see those fibres. So those ones, they're a couple of millimetres long. They're about 20, 30 microns wide. And you can see that where I ripped the sheet, it's gone through layers. And that's because paper has a layered structure. This origami paper, I did a few calculations. It's about 8 fibres thick. And that layered structure is one of the reasons why it folds so nicely, is because the fibres are lying on top of each other and therefore they can bend over each other and buckle into the spaces, into those voids between the fibre.
2: Could we have a go at folding it and seeing what a fold looks like?
6: What I'm going to do is I'm going to fold it and then I'm going to score it with my fingernail. Now, if I get that under the microscope, you can see the line.
2: Very clear fold under the microscope. There's sort of a dark line.
6: And if you look along there, I did manage to find some fibres that were just starting to come out of the surface along the crease.
2: You can just see
6: there's some that's just starting to poke out a little bit. Now, I did some calculations about this kind of paper last night, and 1 centimetre of this paper would have about 3,000 fibres crossing it. So we're just breaking the odd one here or there.
2: So it's unsurprising that the odd one is breaking.
6: Right, exactly. Yeah. But it's an example of this. You've got this kind of damage that's happening in there, but it's very, very few.
2: It's time to bring out the cranes Toshiko and I made earlier. Why do they behave so differently from each other? We've made some paper cranes, one out of cami paper, they flap, and one out of washi paper. And I think you can kind of hear that the washi one flaps more smoothly. Why is it smoother to flap?
6: Well, I suspect it's a slightly lower density. I think it may have slightly longer fibres as well.
2: The fibres in this washi paper are less densely packed than in the cami paper. But the difference is also down to where the fibres come from in the first place.
6: I would expect that the washi paper would probably include some mulberry fibres. Mulberry bark fibre is very long. The hardwood fibre is only going to be a couple of millimetres long, whereas the mulberry fibre can be centimetres long. So your number of fibres in the sheet becomes fewer. They're very well bonded along their length because you can have a lot of bonds along a 2 centimetre fibres, more than you can get on a 1 millimetre fibre. So that, I think, would give you some nice flexibility to the sheet. And it just has a very nice feel to it, and that will come from the fibres that are in the sheet. So you can hear that it's softer.
2: You seem very familiar with these cranes. Are you an origami?
6: I'm not a current practitioner, but I've made many thousands of these cranes in my time.
2: Thousands? Really?
6: Yeah.
2: For fun?
6: Yeah, absolutely.
2: Very impressive. I can see how easy it is to get swept up in origami. Since making my first crane with Toshiko, I've already taught my partner and my sister this satisfying skill. And our final guest takes paper folding to the next level.
7: So this is origami bunny that I made.
2: Oh my gosh, it's so detailed. I mean, if I saw that in the distance, I might think it is a real rabbit or bunny.
7: So this is made from 1 sheet of paper.
2: This is Tomohiro Tachi. He's a professor at the University of Tokyo and researches origami and geometry. Over a video call, he's showing me a life-size, lifelike bunny that he folded from one piece of paper with a little help from his invention, the origamizer.
7: So this 3D form is designed in the computer.
2: This bunny is amazing. The way the ears are a little bit narrower at the base of the head and then they go out a bit and come in. I mean, it's so impressive. And on the surface, there are these little triangles.
7: Yeah, so this three-dimensional form is made of small triangles. So that's how you model 3D models in computer graphics. And the algorithm is computing some origami folding between these triangles to make it foldable from 1 sheet of paper to that given shape. For that, I use some computational geometry techniques to design this. I designed the software to do so because I thought I cannot make it by myself to arrange all of these triangles. You have to compute all of the creases all at once.
2: Okay, clever. So you can put the information into your software about what you want to make, and the software can kind of spit out a solution in a way. This is how you could do that.
7: Yes, that's right.
2: So does a machine do the folding for you?
7: So the computer tells you the crease pattern where you fold, but you have to fold by your hands.
2: Amazing. How long did it take you?
7: So this took me 10 hours or so to fold from one piece of paper.
2: Oh my gosh. This software can create a folding pattern for any 3D object, though you still need a lot of skill and patience to fold the structure itself. Professor Tachi also researches other styles of folding. Next, he shows me a famous abstract style of origami.
7: This is it.
2: Oh, wow. Okay.
7: So this is the mirari.
2: That's so cool.
7: So this is called mirari. It's a sheet of paper folded along the patterns of parallelograms.
2: Parallelograms are basically tilted over rectangles.
7: That can fold to very compact state and then deploy in both directions.
2: It's how if you wanted to carry some paper around with you in your pocket and not scrumple it up. That's the kind of fold you need to do, although I imagine it probably takes a while. Together, the folded parallelograms make a series of mountains and valleys, which beautifully collapse into each other to make a flat sheet if you apply some force. A bit of force in the opposite direction and the mountains and valleys return.
7: So this has been used for folding the map. You can just open it very quickly. If you pull it in one direction, it pulls out in other directions. Every fold line is synchronized. And that's very useful for deployable structures. This has been once used for folding solar panels in outer space mission.
2: That's so clever. So it's a way of making them compact and able to expand without damaging them. Is paper often kind of a useful starter or practice material for more complex designs, like, say, solar panels, which obviously can't be made out of paper?
7: Yes, so these geometries can be applied to more advanced engineering applications, but to come up with these patterns, we use papers as the first prototyping material.
2: Professor Tachi has developed variations on the Mura-Ori fold for high-tech applications, which could use all kinds of different materials. But the simple fact that paper lends itself so well to folding helps make this all possible.
7: Folding a sheet of paper is a good tool for my research, in particular to come up with some new idea and then share some idea with others. So fold together with my students, I can find some new research topic. And I enjoy folding with my family.
2: Oh, that's so, so nice.
7: That's my hobby part of origami.
2: Origami generates ideas that go beyond paper. The folding patterns can be used for solar panels, tiny medical devices, even emergency shelters. But at a much simpler level, there's a lot to be said for the pure joy of folding, as I discovered for myself when learning to make a crane. And for that, I thank paper's fibres, its hydrogen bonds, and listener Harika for her question. Over to you for the credits.
1: That's all for this episode of Crowd Science from the BBC World Service. The question was from me, Haruka, in Japan. The presenter was Caroline Steele, and the producer was Kathy Edwards. If you have a question you'd like the team to unfold, please email crowdscience@bbc.co.uk. Thanks for listening. Mata ne.
2: Thanks, Haruka. And don't forget, you can also send your questions to us on WhatsApp. Just message us or send a voice note to +44 8000 314 773. Bye!

0: RNZ News at 6. Morena. Good morning, I'm Todd Zainer. A senior American official says Israel and Hezbollah have agreed to a ceasefire starting early this morning. The agreement followed concerns that continued fighting in Lebanon, with 18 killed in the latest Israeli strikes, would undermine the peace deal between the United States and Iran. Here's the BBC's Joe Inwood.
1: The deal between the US and Iran was always meant to include Lebanon, but fighting between Israel and Hezbollah had continued anyway. Many suspecting that was the reason that the talks, due to take place today, were called off. Indeed, Israeli politicians had said they would continue their offensive in the country, whatever the US said. They seem to have been overruled. The news that both sides have agreed to some sort of ceasefire opens up the possibility of progress in talks elsewhere. That is, if it holds.
0: Reserve Bank research suggests large-scale immigration boosts house prices. The study also suggests that despite New Zealand's focus on high-skilled migrants, higher levels of immigration have little measurable impact on overall labour productivity. Immigration's a major driver of New Zealand's economy, with researchers finding it accounts for about 30% of changes in economic growth and unemployment. The study looked at data from 1992 to 2019 and found higher immigration is linked to rising house prices, more household borrowing, and lower unemployment. An activist intercepted on a Gaza-bound aid flotilla says the government has failed to take his allegations of mistreatment by Israeli forces seriously. The Australian police have launched an investigation into allegations of rape and torture by Israeli forces on the group's Australian activists. Global Samud member Harhorner Ormsby says he and other New Zealanders were assaulted and detained. He wants a formal inquiry and sanctions against Israel. The Ministry of Foreign Affairs says it's concerned by the allegations and is awaiting further information from the activists. A coroner's report reveals a father who drove on the wrong way on the Wellington motorway, killing both himself and his son, had dementia and was banned from driving. Lisali Foaessa, who was aged 76, and George Foaessa, aged 41, died in early 2021. Sammy Carter reports.
2: Lesale Foaessa drove the wrong way down a Wellington motorway for about 13 kilometres in the early hours of the morning. He and his son died when they collided with an oncoming car, leaving the occupants of the second vehicle badly injured. Coroner Heidi Wrigley found Mr. Foaessa was suffering from memory loss. She found even though many drivers had tried to signal him to stop, it was unlikely he knew he was going the wrong way. He was also deaf and was not wearing hearing aids. She says the recent death of his wife and another son made his dementia worse. The coroner suggests installing electronic signs on motorways to warn drivers of vehicles coming the wrong way.
0: New research shows humans prefer to move in a counterclockwise direction. Scientists in Spain conducted 35 separate crowd experiments, and every time people favoured an anti-clockwise rotation. The researchers haven't yet reached a view on why this is. In sport, Henry Nicholls' unbeaten century has the Black Caps in command after 3 days of the second test against England. Nicholls, who replaced the retired Kane Williamson for the match at the Oval, was on 119 at stumps as the tourists reached 252 for three in their second innings for a lead of more than 350 runs. Earlier, Rachin Ravindra posted 76 as New Zealand built on their lead of 100. England were dismissed for 291 with Matt Henry taking 5 wickets. The White Ferns are without an unwell Sophie Devine for their T20 World Cup match against Ireland in Southampton. The match is underway. Short time ago, New Zealand in trouble, 15 for 3 after 4 overs. An American private equity firm has taken a majority stake in the Black Foils Sail GP team. MSP Sports Capital has acquired the team ahead of their return to the water at the Canada Grand Prix in Halifax this weekend. Ryan Fox has shot a 3-over 73 early on day 2 of the US Open in New York to drop outside the top 50. He's 10 shots behind the American leader, Wyndham Clark. And Crusaders powerhouse Lester Faianganuku has been ruled out of rugby for up to 3 months with a leg fracture, placing him in doubt for the August tour of South Africa. That's the news.
3: The Whaiakinei coming up. The new study fueling optimism that weight loss drugs can combat breast cancer.
4: Why allowing children to take risks is the key to resilience and success in adulthood.
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0: Short forecast from Met Service through to midnight tonight. Northland to Taumarunui and Taupo, including Bay of Plenty. Mostly fine at first, but some areas of fog, cloud increasing through the day with a few showers south of Hamilton later. For Gisborne and Hawke's Bay, fine to start, cloud building through the day. Taranaki and Taihape through to Wellington, also for Wairarapa, cloud increasing with patchy rain or drizzle developing. Buller to Westland, rain, heavy and possibly thundery about the ranges, easing to showers about Westland this evening. For Nelson and for Marlborough, cloudy with rain about the ranges, spreading elsewhere this evening. Canterbury and Otago, rain developing this morning, easing to showers this afternoon or evening. Fiordland and Southland, rain, heavy and thundery about Fiordland, easing to showers this morning. And at the Chatham Islands, cloudy periods with a few showers tonight. To the main centres today for Auckland, mainly fine, but a few areas of morning fog. Cloud developing this afternoon, light winds, then northwesterlies developing this afternoon with a high of 16. Tauranga, mainly fine, cloud developing this afternoon, light winds, then northwesterlies developing this afternoon, 17. Hamilton, morning fog, then fine, clouding over this afternoon, light winds, then northerlies developing in the evening with 14. Wellington for the rugby, tonight cloudy, a few showers developing this morning, strong northwesterlies rising to gale in exposed places this afternoon, gusting 90 kilometres per hour. That won't help the kickers. 16 in Wellington. For Christchurch, mostly cloudy with scattered rain developing this afternoon, persistent for a time this evening. Strong northerlies dying out in the evening, a warm 21 today. And Dunedin, occasional rain from this morning. Northerlies turning westerly this evening and a high of 14. This is RNZ National, 7.5 minutes past six. Next news, sport and weather for you at seven. Welcome to Saturday morning already. Saturday the 20th of June is here. I'm Todd Zahner. Nice to have your company. Warmish for much of the Motu today. It's going to be fairly wet for a lot, particularly in the South Island parts of the North Island also. Time of the year maybe, I suppose. Almost the shortest day. It's actually tomorrow, I think tomorrow evening. To be absolutely certain, will be the shortest day, the shortest time period, where we have more night and day, and then we're on the downhill slide to Christmas and summer. Again, terrific. Our programmes for you this early morning from the BBC, more or less around 6:15. Financial journalist Andrew Ross Sorkin talks about the numbers but behind the 1929 financial crash. It's a wee while ago, so more or less coming up 6:15. The detail at 6:30 this morning, and this morning from World War II air raid shelters to a buried stream, Auckland CBD has a fascinating underground history. A lot going on there at the moment, so the detail at 6:30. Then after 7, our regular edition of Country Life this week. Country Life is at the Tussock Country Music Festival and visits a hill country station which had started up its own woolen mill. So we'll hear that between 7 and 8. And then after 8, Saturday morning, Susie and Mickey will be here to entertain and inform you here on RNZ National. Bit of music as well as you surface on this Saturday morning. This is Morky.

Nice way to wake up on a Saturday morning with the music of Mohi Me Piaha Ra, the winner of the 2023 APRA Mai Oha Award, recognising the art of Māori music and honouring the songwriters who are telling their stories in te reo. Thank you, Mohi, for that. 12 minutes past 6, RNZ National Saturday morning. The old mate Kerry at train control, still controlling the trains. He's been doing that a long time. He's having a birthday today. Always remember your birthday on this date, Kerry, because you're a few days older than I am. All the best to you, Kerry, on this special day. And it's also a date that a lot of rugby players and rugby fans remember, the 20th of June. I'm sure it was this date, 1987, that we won the very first Rugby World Cup. I'll double-check that. Was it against France, this date, 1987? So 39 years ago. Time flies when you're having fun.

0: Little salt, sand and sea might be being blown around a bit this morning as the wind picks up. Ebony Lamb from her 2023 self-titled debut album. A warm morning in some parts of the country today as well. I see Methven at the moment, just a touch over 18 degrees. Gosh, that's not bad for just after 6 o'clock in the morning in Christchurch. 17 at the moment. Some parts of the country, though, into the single digits. Waiodu, the coldest spot, on 1.5. Even Hawke's Bay in around 3 degrees, 4 degrees in Taupo, and a cool morning in the North Island. Hamilton 5, Auckland 6 degrees, and just 4 in Rotorua at the moment. So almost the further south you go, the warmer it gets, which is not quite how things are supposed to work. And I did check. Yes, it was this date, 1987, that the All Blacks beat France to win the Rugby World Cup, the very first one on this date, 1987. I see also this date in history. It was this date in 1994 that we heard the name David Bain, 32 years ago. 17 minutes past 6 on RNZ National. Time now for More or Less from the BBC. And today, what can the great crash of 1929 tell us about today?
1: Andrew Ross Sorkin is no strange to them. He's the author of Too Big to Fail, a behind-the-scenes account of the banking crisis of 2008, and a financial journalist at both the New York Times and CNBC. His new book looks further back. It's titled 1929, Inside the Crash. Andrew, welcome to More or Less.
2: Thank you for having me.
1: Andrew, for those of us who are familiar with the history of finance, there is no bigger date than 1929. But for people who blessedly have forgotten, what was the Great Wall Street Crash?
2: The Great Wall Street Crash of 1929 was considered the first and most critical crash in the United States.

0: 1933, you're looking effectively at something on the order of about a 90% fall in the total price of the market. Now, it's worth knowing, in 1929 itself, the stock market, oddly enough, despite the fact that we all think about it as this grand crash, ended the year only down about 17%.
1: Right.
0: But between October and November of 1929, the stock market fell about 50%. And so if you closed your eyes and just looked at the beginning of the year and the end of the year, you would have thought maybe nothing happened, except for the fact that this extraordinary 50% downdraft at a time when most ordinary people were investing in the stock market for the first time, oftentimes with remarkable amounts of debt, 10 to 1 in some cases.
1: It's worth unpacking that then. So if I've got $100, but then I borrow $1,000 and I buy $1,000 worth of stock, and then that falls to $500, I've lost five times more than I ever have.
0: You've got a big problem.
1: Yeah.
0: And that really explains what I think of as the first domino in a series of dominoes that leads, as we just mentioned, by the time you're in 1932, 1933, to this 90% drop. And by the way, you also had 25% unemployment in 1932.
1: One of your jobs, Andrew, is to appear on the TV talking about finance. And while you're talking, numbers go along the bottom of the screen. Like this is the stock market is up, the stock market is down, individual shares up, down, the dollar, crude oil. There's an absolute ubiquitous availability of data. So in 1929, there was a ticker tape printing stock prices, but things were quite different. So what was different, and did the lack of data then make it better or worse?
0: Oh, I would argue to you the lack of data, and more importantly, the lack of timely data, was not just a problem. It is actually what, in some cases, you could describe as creating the crisis.
1: Yeah, we don't know what the price is now because the ticker tape is 15 minutes, hours behind.
0: Oh, 15 minutes. We were literally, in some cases, 4, 5, 6 hours behind. You know, when you see those famous black and white pictures of thousands of people during the great crash standing around the New York Stock Exchange, you may have seen those pictures over the years. If you ever say to yourself, what are they doing? Why are all those people standing in the street? All of those people had come down to Wall Street to physically try to find out what had happened to their money.
1: Yeah.
0: They didn't know what the stock prices were, because if you were at a brokerage house, literally on Fifth Avenue in the 40s, you could have been 3 hours behind. And forget about it if you were in Europe or if you were on a boat somewhere. And by the way, people were trading on boats. You could be 2 days behind. And so one of the things that happened was people recognized just how out of date the ticker was and said, I'm going to sell everything. I can't even play in this.
1: Is there a way of understanding how vulnerable to a crash you are? I mean, from the point of view of the historian, you can plot indices, you can plot graphs, but is there any way to tell at the time?
0: Look, the thing that I always focus on is debt.
1: Yeah.
0: The leverage in the system to me is the match that lights the fire. And so the thing that I'm always looking for, whether it's in the moment or afterwards, is how much debt is in that system at any given time, because that's what oftentimes tips things over and oftentimes often helps inflate the multiple. So that's actually something else you could look at in terms of what is the multiple at any given moment.
1: Yeah.
0: You could use a price to earnings ratio or any given metric to sort of try to understand what stock is being priced out relative to others.
1: And by multiple, so a classic one is just to say, how expensive is this stock relative to the profits that the company is making? So if the company is making $1 a year and the stock's $10, the multiple's 10. Mm-hmm. If the company is making $1 a year per share and the stock is $100, then the multiple's $100. And there have been efforts to try to draw these price earnings multiples or price earnings ratios over the very long term. I know Robert Shiller, Nobel laureate. So he's done this work. He's a Nobel Prize winning economist. Let's describe some graphs on the radio. It's my favorite thing to do.
0: Oh goodness! It's like a mountain.
1: Yeah.
0: It's like you can see the peak.
1: Yeah.
0: You can see if you go back and look at it. Now, in the moment, you might not have realized it is the thing.
1: Well, you know it's gone up. You just don't know whether it's going to go up any further. Right.
0: And so you don't know if you're at the peak of the mountain.

0: Yeah.
1: Or if the mountain is going to continue above the tree line, if you will. By the way, you can similarly look at mountains in the 1970s. You can look at mountains in the late 90s.
0: Yeah. Actually, I'd like to do that because, of course, one of the reasons why 1929 is so interesting, I mean, it's a fascinating story the way you tell it, but it's also fascinating because it tells us something about today. It tells us something about other crises. So if you look at that mountain, the price-earnings ratio, which is a kind of indicator of, well, how expensive is it for me to buy a slice of profits now? How does the mountain peak in 1929 compare to, say, the 1970s or the dot-com bubble or even to today?
1: Well, it looks high, but on a relative basis to those peaks, it is a smaller summit, if you will. But on a relative basis, in that moment, you'll see it go up, up, up, up, up, up, up.
0: And then it's really sharp, really
1: steep. You can see the drop off like a true roller coaster. Now I'm mixing my metaphors.
0: Yeah. So in 1929, this graph peaks. It's a really sharp peak, just above 30. So 30 is the share price is 30 times the average of profits over the previous 10 years. Then it falls back, never gets anywhere near that. Then in the late 90s, early 2000s, the dot-com mania, it goes even higher. So it goes above 40. Then it falls back again. It is now back above 40. For only the second time in history, it's even higher than it was at the peak of the 1929 crash. Can we conclude anything from that?
1: Absolutely. We can conclude that we are likely at some point, but we don't know when, going to tip over again. And that is the big existential question for all of us.
0: I've been talking to Andrew Ross Sorkin. Thank you, Andrew.
1: Thank you for having me.
0: Andrew's book is 1929, Inside the Crash. Please keep your questions and comments coming in to moreorless@bbc.co.uk. We'll be back next time, and until then, goodbye.
2: Goodbye. That programme came to us from the BBC. 26 past 6, RNZ National. I knew I'd get into trouble by mentioning a birthday or two or three. Thank you, Ange, for your message there. I've got a few days to go yet for me. And hello, Harvey from New Plymouth. All the very best to you on your 67th. Probably a few other people in the country celebrating on this 20th of June, which gets me to the rich and famous list. Gosh, a lot of musicians, musical people celebrating birthdays on this date. Anne Murray was born on this date 81 years ago. Brian Wilson from the Beach Boys would have been 84 today. Cyndi Lauper or Lauper. Is Cyndi Lauper 73 today? Blimey. Also, John Taylor from Duran Duran, born on this particular date. Former All Black Josh Kronfeld, happy birthday to you, Josh. Also, if you're a football fan, Frank Lampard's birthday today. Frank Lampard, born on this date, 1978. Actor Martin Landau, Errol Flynn as well. And Nicole Kidman was born on this date in 1967. And one other musical birthday of note, the man whose voice you hear here, we can play this at nearly 6:30 on a Saturday morning, can't we? Lionel Richie is 77 today.

0: Nice to hear the Commodores first thing on a Saturday morning. We played that because Lionel Richie, former lead singer of the Commodores, it's his birthday today, born this date 1949, which makes him 77 by my mathematics. 29 minutes to 7 it is this dark Saturday morning, a little overcast and rainy and wet, low cloud in places as well. 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
1: Kia ora, I'm Shalise Tansey, and today on The Detail, the new Auckland City Rail Link is set to open later this year, and that got us thinking, what else lies beneath Auckland Central's surface? Well, there's no better way of discovering what's underground than to go out and explore yourself. And there's no better person to explore with than Bill Mackay, a lecturer in architecture and planning at the University of Auckland, who knows a lot about Tāmaki Makaurau's subterranean history. So we are standing currently in Myers Park at this beautiful art installation. So, and you were just telling me that the sound that we just heard is the tunny fart. Am I correct in saying that the stream that runs down Queen Street is named after the tunny fart?
2: Yes. So the stream is called Waihoretu, and water of Horatu, and there was a power up in Albert Park also called Waihoretu as well. So the stream originated in the spring in Myers Park here, and then it ran under here to Archia Square, which was a big wetland there. The Tanifa is said to have lived in the wetland there. So this installation under Merrill Drive, under the overpass, under the road here, it's interactive. You can hear the plashing of water that evokes the stream. And you can see that we're in a watershed where a lot of water would be running downhill from the sides here and then running through what with a big wetland in what is now Archia Square and then moving down Queen Street. So basically Waihoretu is exactly where Queen Street was, and that's all underground now. When colonists arrived here and started up Auckland, one of the things they did, unfortunately, with the Waihoretu stream is they turned it into a sewer. So all the sewerage, all the rubbish, you know, scraps, you name it, was dumped in there, and it was renamed the Liger Canal.
1: What was the state of the river like after that had happened?
2: It was in a terrible state. We've actually got a couple of photographs of it from that period as well.
1: Wow. And so they put all the sewer and stuff into it and then they just covered it up? Was that
2: the
1: solution?
2: Yeah, and eventually they undergrounded the whole thing. So they built vaulted brick arches over it, and it became, you know, an old school sewer running down under Queen Street.
1: And I can imagine that would have been quite smelly before it all was covered over. It would have been quite smelly for everyone that lived around there.
2: Yeah, because it discharges in the harbour, they've been, and it's very difficult in Auckland because when we turn streams into sewers, both stormwater and waste matter from toilets and things like that go in there. Now, the big effort in Auckland in the older areas is to separate those two. So it's no problem having just rainwater going down there, discharging into the harbour, but we don't want anything else.
1: No. What do you think the state of Waihoretu is in right now, if we were to go down and have a look at it?
2: It's hard to say, but occasionally as you walk down Queen Street, you can see it is dug up occasionally as new connections are made and that sort of thing. And coming from the field of architecture, I have another very acute nose when it comes to the smell of sewage.
1: Oh, that does not sound pleasant at all.
2: No.
1: And so we can't actually, can we go down and see it, or is it all just covered over now?
2: It's all piped over. Occasionally when they're digging up, you can see chunks of the very old work. So vaulted brick work around it, you know, old school kind of sewer.
1: So does the water still flow through it, or is...
2: Yeah. Many people often talk about daylighting it, but it's not a river, it's a stream. But it was a significant stream, and I wouldn't mind daylighting it and bring it back again and seeing, getting some flora and fauna around it as well.
1: Because what was the significance of that stream?
2: It was a great food source, and I was just reading the other day of a very early site in Queen Street where two eras of Maori were living. And they were gardening there. They had, there were middens there showing what they were catching from further down at the beach, and what they were getting out of the wetland here, eels, that sort of thing.
1: So it used to be actually a food source for the people that lived around.
2: Yeah, major.
1: And you mentioned earlier that people are wanting to daylight it. How would we even go about something like that?
2: It's happening quite a lot in Auckland because Auckland, with the topography in Auckland being very lots of hills and valleys, we had a lot of streams and thousands of them have been piped. But there's a big move these days when the Waterview Tunnel was done. A lot of the Oakley Creek upstream was daylighted as well. So you can get, you put flora and fauna back there. You get the habitat back. We get the freshwater fish. We get, the birds. You know, we get everything. It's a great idea.
1: And so what would something like that, what would that entail? Would we have to dig up kind of Queen Street to get it back?
2: Not all of it, because it tends to be over on one side of Queen Street, the western side of it.
1: To get here, we walked past the Grand Millennium Hotel and you were telling me about some tunnels that are connected down to the car park.
2: There is still a tunnel under Merrill Drive that goes from the car park of the Grand Millennium Hotel through to the Aotea Centre. And I last walked through that probably about 6 or 7 years ago, but students tell me it's closed off now, unfortunately.
1: So it's not all covered in?
2: It is... It's just like a subterranean tunnel under a road designed for pedestrians, but they've just closed it off.
1: If you go to the car park, you can still see the sign pointing out the access to Aotea Centre, but the entrance to the tunnel is boarded up. It was permanently locked and gated to stop people from sleeping in it and accessing the hotel. Directly underneath this tunnel now is a much bigger one, the CRL route between Te Waihoretu and Karanga Ahape stations. Could there be a chance of it reopening?
2: Yeah, if there was public pressure. But kind of it's just as easy these days. We've got vastly improved pedestrian crossings that privilege people who are walking just as much as they privilege people in cars. So it's just as good to cross the road now.
1: Wonderful. Well, we'll make our way up Queen Street. So we are not far from AUT and the Auckland Art Gallery, and we are looking at what used to be a female toilet. So when did, do you know roundabouts when this opened?
2: My guess would be 20s or 30s, not later than that. But it could have been slightly earlier. And you can also see... a little light on top, but my guess is that's actually a flue for smells and odours.
1: Oh, lovely! So you would just be walking to the art gallery and we'll probably be smelling whatever people were putting down.
2: So if you've got your kids with you and you need the toilet but the library or the art gallery is just shut, then this is quite useful.
1: But I would feel, I'm not going to lie, it does look a little dodgy going downstairs under the road into a toilet.
2: So the reason they placed them underground is really, even though we've got acres of footpath here, it's just a sense of decorum, you know, privacy, that kind of thing. Because, you know, people have always associated toilets and the functions that go on there as kind of dirty and nasty and best kept out of sight.
1: And is there any reason that it was a woman's toilet that was underground? Like, were men's toilets also put underground?
2: if you're a man, the world's your toilet.
1: Well,
2: but also kind of like men. And remember, this isn't in the era where it was mainly men who were working.
1: Yeah.
2: So they had toilets available at work. They went to the pub after work. They had toilets available there. If you're a woman visiting this city, different story.
1: Mm-hmm.
2: And it looks a little bit dodgy to us now. It's got a big gate across it. It's chained shut. There's a bit of rubbish down the bottom there, but it would probably have had an attendant working there at the time to just make sure nothing horrible went on.
1: Yes.
2: But mainly to kind of like keep it clean, that sort of thing.
1: Yeah.
2: Mm.
1: For us, if I'm looking at it right now, it's kind of randomly placed in the city. Would it have been randomly placed back then?
2: No, because it's near the art gallery and library.
1: Mm-hmm.
2: So the building that's the art gallery now, that was both art gallery and library.
1: Oh, okay. Mm.
2: So it's quite handy.
1: Yeah.
2: So if it was after hours at the art gallery and library, there you've still got a toilet.
1: Could they be used again today? Like, could we open them up?
2: They could, yeah. Mm. And I've been down inside this one. We've had students in there doing installations.
1: Less than a 2-minute walk from the underground toilet, air raid shelters are built into the hill that Albert Park sits on. One of the doors to get into the tunnel is on Kitchener Street, where we head towards next.
2: Yeah, so there was a big fear of Japanese invasion at the beginning of the Second World War, because all our soldiers were away fighting in Europe.
1: Yes.
2: The Japanese made swift advances. They got down to Papua New Guinea. They bombed Darwin in Australia. So we built these air raid shelters under Albert Park, and there's an enormous labyrinth of tunnels in there, and we're standing in front of the door of one of them.
1: So we've come down to High Street, away from some of the busy water blasting that's going on near the air raid shelters. How long did it take to build something like that?
2: It took about a year, I understand, about a year and a half, 2 years. But we actually stopped it early because as the Americans kind of really got involved, and there were some big naval battles down in the Coral Sea, Midway, that kind of thing. They pushed the Japanese back, so there was less fear of invasion. So we actually closed down the tunnels while the war was still on.
1: Wow. And how deep underground are these tunnels even to begin with?
2: They're underground in terms of under Albert Park. But Albert Park's a hill, so it's really like a tunnel at street level going through a hill. Okay, the whole lot of branches that you would shelter in, but one of the main tunnels goes all the way under Albert Park and pops out in the Parnell area.
1: Which is quite a distance.
2: Yeah, so that would be terrific.
1: Yeah.
2: As a little walking or cycling route rather than going uphill, downhill. Which those of us who live in Auckland are used to.
1: It is a pain, I will say, to walk up that hill from Parnell.
2: It's going
1: to
2: be good for you, though.
1: Well, it would be, yeah.
2: Yeah.
1: I mean, a lot easier to walk underground, though. How could we one day see them reopen?
2: Yeah, so there were some people who were very enthusiastic about reopening them.
3: Bill Reid has dug out a small portion of one of the tunnels and has spent the past 3 decades trying to convince council to reopen the rest.
4: It's 71 years since the tunnels were closed. It should have been opened years ago. Then wasn't the climate. Now is the tourist climate in New Zealand and Auckland.
2: They had various plans and they pitched to the council and all sorts of things like that, but nothing came of it. The tunnels at the moment are actually full of kind of bricks.
1: Mm-hmm.
2: They're not particularly well fired, if they're fired at all, but there are stacks of bricks all the way through there, so those would have to come out. And the reason why they did that was to stop tunnels collapsing, that sort of thing. But occasionally you get a little sinkhole opening up in Albert Park due to one of the ventilation shafts from the tunnel collapsing in on itself and causing a sinkhole.
1: So I'm guessing the state of the tunnels is not a very good one then?
2: No, probably, you know, in terms of health and safety, would require extensive mitigation and strengthening and all of that kind of thing. So,
1: So they're just currently closed off and just sit there dormant?
2: Yeah. If we were a richer city in a richer country, like our neighbours, for example, I'm sure we'd get round to it, but we've probably got other priorities at the moment.
1: When I was doing a little bit of research, these tunnels were handmade, no machinery at all. That would have been quite a feat to do back then.
2: No, because also just in terms of when you think about the rail tunnels that go through hills all throughout New Zealand, it's just amazing what people were doing by hand.
1: And how long sort of are these tunnels? Because are they different lengths?
2: Yeah, so if you imagine the kind of a hashtag, most of them are in that kind of pattern, except for this one that goes all the way through to the Parnell kind of area, fringe Parnell.
1: And what was the reason for shaping those tunnels in that sort of way?
2: Because they were shelters, and as an anti-blast measure, you want to have a few corners in there, so you're around the corner from the blast.
1: Mm-hmm.
2: Now, you don't want the blast to go straight down the tunnel. Mm-hmm. So kind of the blast carries on down the main tunnel, but you're sitting at a branch off that.
1: And if those tunnels, for instance, if Japan did come here and blast the tunnels, would they hold up? How would the people that are inside be even
2: safe? In terms of technology at the time, yes, because mainly you're protected by the hill of Albert Park. So, and it's not like one gigantic cavern. It's a bunch of tunnels linking each other. So,
1: and how many people at the time could fit in that tunnel?
2: Oh, I don't know, but thousands. You know, and mainly catering. There were a few schools in the central city, but mainly catering to workers because no one was living in the city at the time,
1: mm-hmm.
2: you know, apart from a few caretakers at the tops of buildings.
1: But Bill says for a major city where space is at a premium, Auckland doesn't have as much going on underground as other places. That's because it hasn't been as easy to dig down.
2: So in the central area of Auckland, there's two things that stop you really doing basements like we'd see in buildings overseas. One is kind of the volcanic rock, which can be quite hard to excavate. And the other is, as we get closer down to the waterfront, the very high water table there, especially at a high tide or a spring tide. We've just gone beyond 4th Street towards the harbour, and we're basically on reclaimed land, and it's pretty flat. So at a high tide, the water table is quite high here. So basically, it's unusual to do a basement because you have great problems keeping it waterproof.
1: When it rains, when places like this that are underground, are they at risk of flooding?
2: It's not so much, well, we're all at risk of flooding when it rains these days.
1: They're at higher risk of flooding.
2: It's more the water table. So the high tide is not just over there. It infiltrates all this reclaimed land here. So it's more kind of like the dampness in the soil and all of that kind of thing rather than the rain from above.
1: So not only would it be difficult to build something underground, but it would also be quite expensive too.
2: And we tended as a country just generally not to go in for basements, mainly because we've mostly built with timber, and so it's much easier just to go up.
1: But there are a few exceptions in Auckland City.
2: Yeah.
1: For instance, you were telling me about car parks.
2: Yeah.
1: Big money makers.
2: It makes, particularly over the past, we're moving away from the car and being dominant in the inner city. But in the 60s to an extent, but the 70s, the 80s, and the 90s, you couldn't build an office tower without having car parking for workers underneath it. So in that case, you just had to bite the bullet and do it. We had better technology to do it. And also some of that has turned into, you know, as people have taken public transport more, working from home, we tend to get more public parking in those. So if Sky City's got an enormous underground car park, because they can make a big chunk of money out of that. They're not just making money on the surface, they're making money underground.
1: And another big project not too far from Sky City that is opening very soon is the new City Rail Link, which is underground.
3: Yeah.
5: We're almost straight away to the deepest point of the CRL, which is 42 metres.
1: Well, that had been quite a feat to even get that much.
2: Yeah, so even they had problems with the ground conditions. So the Waterview Tunnel, for instance, which I was involved with further over, that they had to dodge a few volcanic reefs there. With the tunnel boring machine technology that we've got these days, though, it's much easier to do tunnels like the Central Rail Link. And we also have underground the Central Interceptor going in, which will channel stormwater that's being bored. And there is also a big electrical tunnel that you can drive down in a little kind of a jeep-like thing that runs electricity into Auckland.
1: So we won't have to fear about our City Rail Link flooding then?
2: No. We also have pumps these days that makes life a bit easier. So you imagine if Waterview Tunnel is open at both ends, imagine, and it dips down, so you can imagine that you'd need to get that water out of there, and you know, if there was some disastrous cyclone or something.
1: Well, exactly.
2: Yeah.
1: And you were also telling me about the, I think it's an apartment building down at Britomart that is designed to flood.
2: Yeah, so down in the viaduct area, there's a apartment building that's about kind of 6 stories high, and that's got a big car parking basement. And the problem down there, because it's right on the water's edge, is that it basically wants to pop out of the water. Imagine that you're pushing a bucket down into bathwater, it wants to pop up. So that basement is designed to flood in a major event. So if we had a tidal wave or a kind of a super storm surge on top of a spring tide and it flooded, it's designed to do that, because it's better to write off all the cars in the basement than it is to have your whole building popping out of the ground and being destroyed.
1: Well, you probably want to state that to your insurance when you're parking down there.
2: Yeah, but it's all legit. It complies with the building code. It's got council approval, but yeah.
1: And do you think with the new City Rail Link, do you think we could start seeing more underground projects?
2: Tunnel boring machines have really changed the way that we do things. So, and also because taking a lot of things over land, you need to compulsorily acquire land. Yeah. You're dealing with vehicles, you're dealing with pedestrians. So it's actually much easier to just buy the big tool, get it started at one end, and off you go underground with, you know, not too much to worry about in terms of other hazards.
1: That's it for today. The Detail is a newsroom production supported by RNZ and New Zealand On Air. Thank you to Bill Mackay. This episode was produced by Alexia Russell and engineered by Chris Weathy. I'm Shalice Tansey. Mā te wā.
0: Thank you, Shalice, and The Detail back again Monday morning here on RNZ National. 6 minutes to 7. Might play a little bit more of the Commodores before the news, sport and weather at 7 to celebrate Lionel Richie's 77th birthday.

British folk group The Staves, from the 2021 album called Good Woman. That is the title track for you. A couple of minutes to seven. After seven, this week's edition of Country Life is here this week. Country Life at the Tussock Country Music Festival. And also visits a hill country station which has started up its own woolen mill. That's coming up with Country Life. And then after eight, it is Saturday morning with Susie and Mihi here on RNZ National. Said I'd have a little more of the Commodores. Lionel Richie 77 today. This little great instrumental that you may remember as a TV theme from Ready to Roll many years ago. This is Machine Gun.

0: RNZ News at 7. Good morning, I'm Todd Zainer. Israel and the Lebanese militant group Hezbollah have agreed to a ceasefire after a day of intense hostilities. The agreement followed concerns that continued fighting in Lebanon would undermine the peace deal between the United States and Iran. Israel says it will resume attacks if necessary. Charlotte Gallagher of the BBC is in Jerusalem.
1: I think the pressure definitely has come from the United States. We know that Donald Trump wanted this fighting inside Lebanon to stop because, of course, it was linked to that framework peace deal with Iran. So I think there's been a huge amount of pressure from the United States. I mean, Benjamin Netanyahu and members of the Israeli government essentially got a bit of a telling off yesterday, didn't they, from Donald Trump and also J.D. Vance. Now, Benjamin Netanyahu has said they are now in a ceasefire period. However, Israeli troops are not going to withdraw from Lebanon.
0: The lawyer of a New Zealand woman detained by immigration authorities in the United States says he's waiting to see if she'll be released today. Everly Wihongi is a green card holder who's lived in the United States for decades. The 37-year-old was detained while attempting to return to the US in April because of a 2016 cannabis conviction. The courts now reversed the conviction and a hearing was scheduled for 5 o'clock this morning, New Zealand time. Ms. Wihongi's lawyer, Mark Christopher, was to argue for Ms. Wihongi's release. National Party faithful are gathering in Lower Hutt for the party's annual general meeting. Today's agenda will include some opening remarks from leader Christopher Luxon and party president Sylvia Wood, as well as a keynote address from finance spokesperson Nicola Willis on the economy. RNZ understands Mr. Luxon will announce an election year economic policy tomorrow. The latest job data indicates there's been another increase in the number of advertisements to the highest volume in 2 years. The SeekNZ employment report shows ad volumes rose 0.3% in May over April, or more than 12% on the year earlier. Much of the growth is tied to big building projects and infrastructure outside of the major cities. The former Manchester mayor, Andy Burnham, says he'll lay out a new path for Britain after winning a by-election which allows him to become a Member of Parliament able to challenge Keir Starmer's leadership. Mr. Burnham told supporters in the Makerfield electorate that there is a last chance to change and they're going to take it. Earlier, Mr. Starmer insisted he'd fight any challenge to his leadership of the governing Labour Party. A New Zealand woman caught in an avalanche in Norway is urging people to speak up if they have safety concerns on guided ski tours. Hannah Hughes is recovering from a broken ankle after tumbling almost 200 metres while backcountry skiing in Trollfjord in March. She says she repeatedly raised concerns about the conditions, but the guides from the company, Sail Norge, told her not to worry. Ms. Hughes says people should turn around if they don't feel safe.
2: Read the avalanche forecast. Don't put like endless trust in the guide. Speak up and hold your ground. And unless you get an explanation that makes you really believe that, yeah, this must be safe, like, turn around.
0: So Norga says it has made changes to try to prevent something similar happening in future. In the United Kingdom, a man accused or arrested on suspicion of attempted murder after a 3-year-old boy ended up in a zoo's crocodile enclosure has been released on bail. The boy is in a critical but stable condition in hospital after being attacked by a crocodile. The child was not known to the 30-year-old man who's been charged. He's been assessed as not being fit to be interviewed by the police. In sport, Henry Nicholls struck his 11th test century as the Black Caps took control of the second test against England. With 2 days remaining at the Oval, the tourists 252 for 3 in their second innings to lead by 352, thanks primarily to Nicholls' unbeaten 119 and 76 from Rachin Ravindra. Earlier, England was all out for 291 with Matt Henry taking 5 wickets. The White Ferns have recovered to post 140 for 6 in their T20 World Cup match against Ireland in Southampton after slumping to 10 for 3. Izzy Sharp's 36 and Brooke Halliday's 34 led a fight back. New Zealand are without an unwell Sophie Devine for a match they must win to keep their title defence alive. A New York-based private equity firm has bought a majority stake in New Zealand's Sail GP team. MSP Sports Capital has added to a portfolio that several European soccer clubs and the X Games League. Ryan Fox has shot a 3-over 73 early on day two of the US Open in New York to drop outside the top 50. He's 10 shots behind the American leader Wyndham Clark. And the Crusaders powerhouse Lester Fainga-Onuku will miss selection in Monday's All Black squad announcement after he was ruled out of rugby for up to 3 months with a leg fracture. And that's the news.
3: This Sunday morning, two well-known comedians, Alan Davis, a big star of the screen in the UK, and Guy Williams, ditto in New Zealand, both with tours upcoming. On Calling Home, Bali, what's it like to live there now? The first mother and son ever to represent their country at Football World Cups, Jenny and Tyler Bindon. We'll talk to Jenny. 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
0: Now the Met Service regional forecasts the situation. A strong northwest flow spreads over the country today as a front moves up the South Island, bringing heavy rain and a change to cooler southwesterlies. The front weakens as it continues up the North Island tomorrow, while high pressure builds over the South Island from the west. So the regional forecasts for today: Northland, Auckland, Coromandel Peninsula, Bay of Plenty, Rotorua, Waikato, Waitomo, Tomaranui and Taupo. A fine morning for most, some areas of fog clouding over this afternoon with a few showers south of Hamilton this evening, light winds then northwesterlies developing this afternoon. For Gisborne and Hawke's Bay, fine and bright to start the day, but high cloud building later on and northwesterlies. Taranaki, Taihape, Whanganui, Manawatū, Horta Whenua, Kapiti, Wellington, and Wairarapa, including the Tararua district. Cloud increasing through the morning with rain or drizzle about Taranaki, Kapiti and Wellington, spreading elsewhere during the afternoon. Northwesterlies rising to gale in exposed places about Wellington and Wairarapa from midday. For Buller, Grey and Westland, rain with heavy falls and possible thunderstorms, mainly about the ranges, easing to showers about Westland this evening. Strong northwesterlies changing lighter southwest during the afternoon or evening. For Nelson and Marlborough, cloudy with scattered rain or drizzle, mainly about the ranges. Rain becoming heavier and widespread this evening, northwesterlies rising to gale in exposed places. Canterbury and Otago, rain spreading north this morning and afternoon, and then easing to showers later as strong northwesterlies change lighter southerly and then die out. Fiordland and Southland, rain heavy and thundery about Fiordland, easing to showers by midday. Strong northwesterlies gale in exposed places, easing in the morning, then changing fresh southwest in the afternoon. And at the Chatham Islands, cloudy periods and a few showers at night with strong northwesterlies. The main centres today, Auckland, mainly fine with a few areas of morning fog. Cloud developing this afternoon, light winds, then northwesterlies developing this afternoon, 16. Tauranga, mainly fine. Cloud developing this afternoon, light winds, northwesterlies developing this afternoon, and 17. Hamilton, morning fog, then fine. Clouding over this afternoon, light winds, then northerlies developing this evening, 14. For Wellington, cloudy, a few showers developing this morning. Strong northwesterlies rising to gale in exposed places this afternoon, gusting 90 kilometres per hour for the rugby. 16 the high in the capital. Christchurch, mostly cloudy, scattered rain from afternoon, persistent for a time this evening. Strong northerlies changing southwest this evening, 21. And Dunedin, occasional rain from this morning, northerlies turning southwest in the afternoon and a high of 14. 7:08 on RNZ National. Next news, sport and weather for you at 8. 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
5: Piki mai, kaki mai. Hello and welcome to Country Life. Of course, Sally Round, tēnei.
6: Great to have your company. I'm Duncan Smith. Today, we have mullets, music and a mill full of whirring machines for you.
5: Yes, I'm taking you to a hill country station whose owner has gone the extra mile to turn her coloured sheep flock into beautiful yarn right there on the farm.
6: And wool's been the focus for this week's guest. Lisa Portis has been studying how overseas markets are getting stronger returns for their wool.
5: And later, Anisha's in Gore at the Tussock Country Music Festival.
7: So vast, like my son is 2 years old and it's country music. He loves country music. Anytime one of my songs come on, dad's song, it's quite a proud moment.
6: But first, to look at what's been making headlines on the Rural News Desk this week. the future of one of the country's largest farms is still up in the air. The Department of Conservation says it's taking longer than expected to determine the new operator for the 185,000-hectare Molesworth station at the top of the South Island. It's currently managed by state-owned farmer Pāmu, formerly Landcorp, as a successful high country cattle station. Though its lease was up this month, Doc's Stacey Wren says Pāmu will now remain in charge until April next year.
8: It will allow time for an orderly transition to a new operator. It will align with the farming calendars, and it will allow time for matters like sale of stock and the concession process to be resolved in that time. Once we have selected that new operator and spoken to them, we will confirm the timeframes at that point.
6: It's understood five parties have submitted bids, including Ngāi Tahu and a charitable trust initiative led by former Molesworth manager Jim Ward. The preferred candidate is expected to be named within the next fortnight.
5: A new survey shows there's a spring in most farmers' steps, despite growing concerns about high farm input costs. Rabobank's latest rural confidence survey found more than half expect conditions to stay the same, about a third expect the broader agri-economy to improve over the next year, and 15% expect things will get worse. That's up from 8% in the first quarter of this year. Rabobank's Bruce Weir says rising input costs were the major source of concern, while rising commodity prices and increasing demand were the main reasons given by those with a positive outlook.
9: The latest farm confidence survey has dropped slightly. It's dropped from 36% net reading to 13%. Look, that drop is not surprising, one expected. It's come off the back of a strong run. Whilst there's plenty to be very confident and optimistic about, you know, solid returns, sectors in a great shape, there has been plenty to be a bit concerned or cautious about.
5: Sheep and beef farmers were the most optimistic, and those in grapes less so.
6: Dairy farmers will be keeping a wary eye on prices, which slipped at this week's global dairy trade auction again. The average price fell 2.8% to $3,979 a tonne and followed a 0.6% fall at the previous auction. Whole milk powder, which is what farmers track for a feel on their payout, was also down 3.1% to $3,589 a tonne.
5: Meanwhile, new research suggests rising temperatures may mean farmers need to adjust their grazing practices. Massey University PhD student Eru Tate Jameson led the project, analysing more than 80 years of climate data. He found winters were warmer and summers longer and drier.
10: Not surprisingly, we do see really strong warming trends at both of these sites across the last 80 years. But I think more strikingly is the shape of the season that's created, because rainfall hasn't really changed. So with more heat in the system, essentially there's more demand for water, both from the plants and also from evaporation. So with more heat, same amount of rain, what we're seeing there is much more severe droughts more regularly, and they're lasting longer and longer into autumn and winter.
5: Eru Tate Jameson says pasture management strategies developed decades ago may now need to change to match changing seasonal patterns. He says farmers are good at adapting, and there are some opportunities. For example, with increased warmth, there's the potential for more pasture growth over winter.
6: Bull sales are hotting up, with a new national record set by Taimati Angus in Marlborough, and more big sales still to come. Buyers flocked to the stud near Ward earlier this week, where Lot 3 set a new national mark of a staggering $168,000. Owner Paul Hickman says the winning bull tipped the scales at just over 850 kilograms, but there was another trait attracting bidders.
11: The nature of the animal, it's something we, as a stud, we pride ourselves a heck of a lot on with the quietness of our cattle, and he was very much a prime example of that. They're just extremely quiet, just the way we like them, and yeah, that's why he'll leave his offspring.
6: Paul Hickman says in the highest compliment, the bull will go to a renowned stud for its breeding program. The buyer was Gisborne's Tangahoe Angus, whose bull, Tangahoe Angus U418, set the previous record at $161,000. Here's studmaster Dean McCarty.
12: there might have been 300 odd people there. There was people outside that couldn't even get into the room because it was such a good lineup of bulls, commercial bulls and stud. I mean, the bulls were rocketing away at starting at 6,000, and it didn't take long for them to get to 18,000-20,000 for commercial bulls, and of course the stud bulls beyond that. And this particular bull has got unbelievable data, EVVs, that's going to really blend in well with the Tangi Hau programs.
13: Dean McCarty will possibly be looking to reclaim the title, though, with Tangahau hosting its own bull sale near Gisborne on Monday.
14: And Country Life will be there. And just lastly, a Waikato dairy farmer's new invention to wrestle farm posts out of the ground is going global. Unwanted posts and strainers can now be removed quickly and safely thanks to Postmate, which struck a chord at field days, taking out the newly announced Innovation People's Choice Award. The tool was invented by Warren Story, and it hangs from the loader arm of a tractor with a chain looping over the post, forming a clamp with the teeth of a metal spool. Postmate's co-founder Harry Newey says it means the farmer can stay safely within the tractor to get the job done.
15: So you can go into a paddock, you can remove 1,000 fence posts of all different sizes, may it be timber or concrete, all without getting out the tractor. It's also faster than the conventional way. So it's crazy how many people have lost their fingers over time. We see people that have had facial injuries where the post has popped out, arm injuries, leg injuries. Sometimes if you're pulling out big heavy strainers, you know, you can have up to half a ton fall on you.
14: Harry Newey says while it sounds like a simple solution, it's been many years in the making. Patents have now been approved and orders are coming in from Australia, the US and South America. And that's your rural news for this week.
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13: And now to our guest this week, who's just wrapped up her research looking into why New Zealand's strong wool sector has struggled to capture value despite producing a sustainable fibre. As part of her Nuffield scholarship, she travelled to the US, UK and Europe, where she looked into how wool businesses there were achieving stronger returns. She spoke to our producer, Janina Schwanaker.
17: I'm Lisa Portis. I live in the South Wairarapa of New Zealand's North Island, and I'm a 2025 Nuffield Scholar.
18: Obviously, as you touched on, I suppose, you know, strong wool in particular and wool generally, you know, it's a great product, but it has struggled in recent years, it seems, to get that cut through or to achieve the prices that would make it more appealing for farmers to take it up more. Was that kind of the starting point for this research and this topic for the Nuffield Scholarship in particular?
17: What we had seen there, and there's a number of businesses doing similar, kind of taking their own product through supply chains, and that, you know, that takes a lot of work and you need certain skill sets at the table to really move your own clip through to an end product. So I guess one of the thoughts for me was that's not a solution for everyone. That's quite a niche market, and it's something that you'd want to be pretty strong in to go and invest and run in that direction. So for me, it was kind of, what could I go out and bring examples of back that, if someone was sitting around their smoko table on their own farm, they could go, okay, I'm thinking about making a small change, or I'm thinking about this opportunity. Here's an example of something that someone else has done, and maybe that's something I could replicate. So perhaps it's not creating your own supply line and building a product yourself within New Zealand's shores. It might be being the answer to someone else's solution and providing some data or an accreditation, or being part of a supply chain that offers something to a company offshore or to a broker who can move that in a, you know, more economically positive way for you because those things are attached to it.
18: And as part of this research, you did travel abroad and travel to some of those different places and different markets where New Zealand wool might end up or where other farmers might be finding their own ways to make it more profitable. Where did you travel? What did you find from those travels?
17: The Nuffield program was pretty intense. There's a wee bit of travel there. I think I clocked up 50 flights last year.

0: of environmental stability, sustainability, and really thinking about the ingredients that go into the products that they are procuring. So I think with a lot of the Scope 3 stuff coming down the line and people wondering, okay, these ingredients I'm using, New Zealand has a lot of strong wool that it can sell at scale in a consistent spec. And I think that's an opportunity if we can partner that with and be a bit of a solution. And we see some of that already happening. So what I was looking for was just answers for farmers. Okay, what does that look like? And what needs to go with that wool that's not only has a good story, is consistently spec'd, what else? Because perhaps that's not quite enough sometimes. So seeing that in Europe was really interesting. America as well, seeing a lot of product being sold, you know, kilos of wool being sold with carbon credits, or farms doing a bit of a dual system where they're selling wool but also selling their carbon credits to the wool buyers and having a complete system there or a separate income stream relating to it. And then also just some procurement offices throughout the States and Europe who are really looking at the data, real soil testing, you know, biodiversity metrics, a whole lot of things that I think we are already capturing in a lot of different ways. So I think it's just how do we translate that to a market that values it?
1: If you had to sum it up, then what would be your message to farmers back here? What would you want them to take away from your experiences?
0: I think one of the things that I notice here, you know, there's so much happening in the wool industry right now. I think it's an incredibly exciting time. It is a really difficult piece of the puzzle for farmers from an economic point of view. There's a lot of discussion on what does that price need to be so that this is viable on farm. And I guess what I've tried to share in my research is for those who are kind of holding on and really certain that that uplift is coming, as I am, the things that are sitting in this research is just here's some ways, here's some data that you might already be capturing that would be of benefit to your broker to position you better. Here's some accreditations that have some value offshore. And just aligning those things with the business you're already running. I don't think it's about a 180, and it's not about changing systems completely. It's about looking at what we're doing and finding things that fit with that. And if we're one or two steps away from fitting the bill, you know, is that something your business is ready to do?
1: Things are looking pretty bright. The last few months, prices have been tracking really, really well. Do you think wool's finally going to have its moment again?
0: Oh, yeah. That's the question, isn't it? I think wool's going to have its moment, absolutely. I think it sits in a really great position. It's data fueled. You know, we can report on it. It sits alongside some really great farming systems that, as a procurement officer, tick all the boxes. And I think New Zealand's taking some really great inroads to making sure that we stay that way. As far as the prices at the moment, there's a lot of discussion around is this the influence of a declining wool clip and the market not having the certainty it once did to pull the amounts of wool out of New Zealand that it always has. So I think there's maybe a little bit of supply and demand going on there. But I think the world is getting a lot louder around synthetics and end of life and what the start of those products look like. And I think once that really comes to the floor, wool's going to be exceptionally competitive. And I think the risk here is just holding on long enough that we can see that. And I guess that time is, it feels like it's coming. I think especially travelling, it felt like it was coming. I feel like it is. And I'm excited to be part of some things that will definitely be bringing more margin. Yeah, I think it is an exciting time. But I think we also just need to continue to be really agile in the space too and not think that the price is just going to come up and keep going up without any shift at all. My message would just be, you know, that I think the farmers who are in strong wool are just doing such a fantastic job of positioning this fibre in a way that we can be really competitive. And I guess a message that I heard so often, you know, in Europe there are so many small mobs of sheep, you know, quite small scale farming compared to what we see here. And the resounding message was, you know, they wanted to use their own wool, right? But if they couldn't use theirs for scale, for consistency, for spec, then okay, New Zealand would be all right. And I thought that was a real testament to the story we tell here, to the partner we are internationally, and to the opportunity that's sitting here for us, I think.
2: Nuffield scholar Lisa Portis speaking to Janina Schwanicker.
3: Well, one of those who's seizing the opportunity around wool is North Island Hill Country farmer Patrizia Vieno, who takes the fleece off the sheep's back and turns it into soft yarn all within a few paces of the shearing shed. She's built

0: a mini woolen mill right in the middle of her farm near Tinui, and can trace the skeins she spins back to individual clips from her flock of coloured sheep.
1: We shear once a year, and we shear mostly just before the lamb.
0: Country life first met Patrizia Vieno 3 years ago, when she and farm manager Les Eden were selecting which of her beloved Gotland sheep were due for a shear.
1: But we are cratching now to prepare the gills because the ram will go out soon.
0: The Swedish breed has a lustrous, earthy coloured fleece, perfect for woolies, without the itch factor.
1: This is the Gotland. See, it's quite a different type of wool compared to just the...
2: Yes, definitely. It's got more texture to
1: it. Yes, it has. And that lovely blue-grey.
0: She also runs flocks of Romney Corridel Cross, Polworths, Angora goats, and a herd of Angus cattle. Then, Rewa Rewa Station was only just recovering from the damage caused by Cyclone Gabrielle, and her team was able to start mustering again on 650 hectares of steep hill country. Patrizia and her late partner Rod bought the farm in 2011 after falling in love with it on a trip around New Zealand. She's originally from Italy, and back in 2023 had already launched her idea of an on-farm hub for wool. Back then, she was already sorting naturally dyeing and spinning it on the farm, and holding craft days to showcase the wool and bring together other wool lovers.
1: I really want to create a hub here, like an artisan hub and a wool hub. And my next step is to process the wool from start to finish on farm. So we just about to build up a big shed. We will have an area for the...
0: 3 years on, and things have certainly moved up a notch.
2: And here we have it.
1: Yes, we're just about to entering the shed, the big shed, as they call it here.
2: Yeah, let's go in.
1: Let's go in.
2: Oh, wow.
1: I come upstairs.
2: Yeah.
1: We're planning on doing tours. So this is where we will bring people, because my feel is that you should see the machinery working. And of course, for health and safety, we cannot actually bring people around when the machinery
2: works. And we've just come up to a big viewing window, and down below, wow, those are some machines. Talk us through it.
1: So this is...
0: arranged around the double height factory floor, an array of shiny machines in matching sky blue, made by a company catering for artisan fibre makers like Patrizia. Belfast Mini Mills is based on Prince Edward Island in Canada.
1: It is very much boutique because we can only wash 3 kilos of wool at a time.
0: Patrizia traces the path of the fleece. After washing, it goes onto a drying rack, then to the picking stage, on to separating and carding before the spinning process. So from the sheep's back to a skein of wool all in one spot.
2: So you can do the whole process here?
1: Yes. So we got the sheep, we got the shearers, as you've seen, and we can make wool. And each label on the skein of yarn that we produce will have a tag number for the individual sheep. So it's very much provenance and traceability.
0: As we move down closer to the machines, it's even harder to believe all this is slap bang in the middle of a remote sheep station.
2: And I can imagine when it's all going, quite noisy.
1: It is a bit noisy. It's not noisy that you need to have a earplug. In fact, you need to listen to the machines, because that is the first indication that something goes off. And we have got a bit of a pain thing, which is this thing called the travelers. So those travelers are crucial to spin yarn.
2: Little plastic coloured
1: tiny things. Tiny things. And they fit in this machine here. And the first thing you hear is a ping, and everyone rushes to this spinner, because that if that is not there, all the yarn gets entangled, pretty much. So if you don't hear the ping, there is another noise which I cannot describe, but is a very distinctive noise, and that means alert, the traveller has travelled, and you have got a bit of a mess to sort out. Oh,
2: has that happened very much?
1: It does.
2: Yeah. And you've had to learn how to fix these machines, haven't
1: yes,
2: you?
1: Yes, yes. So we do have some support from the people. We call them quite regularly and say, oh, this is not working. But a lot of it is try to understand where the problem is and try to sort it. And because, again, you're working with a natural fibre, so it's not all equal. So this is the cadder.
2: Lots of cogs going.
1: That's called the licorine.
2: A licorine?
1: Licorine. Some of the name, I tell you. I don't know how they came up with some of the names.
0: The mill runs off solar power with a backup diesel generator. And Patrizia's built up to working it 4 days a week, producing fine and chunky yarn for knitters, which sells as far afield as the US and UK.
2: I love the way that you think so big, Patrizia. It's amazing. I mean, how many people does it actually take to run this little factory?
1: So this can be worked. Two people are ideal. Mm-hmm. If I had a good night's sleep, I can run three machines. So I can run the picker, the fibre separator and the carder by myself.
2: You'll be running between the machines?
1: Yes, you do. You don't stop. Yeah. Particularly because the carder need to be fed constantly.
0: Mel Kiernan is one of those running the machines.
3: I basically help where I'm needed because I step and fill holes, basically. Anything from the wash cycle up to the carder. Still learning the back half of the mill, but it's been a big learning curve from the start.
2: Do you live here locally?
3: Yeah, I live up Tanui Valley, so local. Yeah.
2: Do you have any experience in running machines like these?
3: Zero. Like all of us, we leapt into the breach when Patrizia had a really outlandishly large idea, and we've hit the ground running, and it's absolute dream to work in there.
2: And has it been difficult?
3: Oh, it definitely has its challenges, but I think it gets you to use your top 2 inches, which is always a good thing in life. For me, living rurally, it's amazing because it's very difficult to find non-on-farm jobs locally, so to have this opportunity to learn and grow with a new facet to a business and seeing the diversification within Patrizia's Rewa system, it just is amazing.
1: This is the finished yarn. There is quite a few steps to the finished yarn, but whenever all these steps are done, we actually wash the yarn again to take out all the oils that we've been used for. And yeah, feel.
2: Yes, let me have a feel. Oh, lovely. Beautiful.
1: So this will be a corridor.
2: And all natural colours there.
1: Yes, yes.
0: We leave the high tech and step back in time into the nearby loom room.
2: Well, that sounds like it's well greased and oiled.
1: Yes.
2: And taken care of.
1: Yes, it's been restored. So my friend,
0: this vintage man-powered weaving machine has come all the way from Scotland's Outer Islands, famous for the handcrafted and ever-fashionable Harris tweed.
1: Attersley loom that comes from the Outer Hebrides. They are like impossible to find. We did find one after long research, and it came all the way from the Outer Hebrides. It took a year to arrive here. It came with some tweed on it that has been sat in the garage for probably 20 years in this croft out in the Outer Hebrides. So to become a Harris tweed, it needs to be woven in the Outer Hebrides by the crofter, and it has to be Scottish wool. So we will call our Rewa Rewa tweed. We don't want to call it Harris tweed.
0: The loom room also houses looms from Sweden and New Zealand, and Patrizia hopes to see it eventually filled with artisan weavers working with her homegrown wool.
1: And also we do natural dye, our tweed will just be natural colour and natural dye. So we do have a natural dye garden that we're starting building up. We're using the like of marigolds. We use madder roots, which we can grow here. Eucalyptus. There is a lot of plants that can be used for dyeing naturally. And we do have we can make very strong colors. So that's the plan.
2: And how will this tweed differ from Harris tweed?
1: Well, it's from New Zealand wool for start. Provenance will be, again, is all coming from this farm. And we will put our own twist on the design of it.
0: The mill was $1 million investment for Patrizia and comes on top of running a busy hill country station.
1: You have to really believe it. I did try to get some help from the government, but believe it or not, I wasn't spending enough money. It was more like to have a confirmation that I'm doing something worthwhile. I still believe it is. I mean, the wool prices are getting better now. Yeah, it was kind of disheartening that because this is repeatable. You could repeat it throughout New Zealand. There could be a lot of apps like this in New Zealand. So just kind of not putting all your egg in one basket. But
2: it is what it is.
1: It is very intensive. You need to have the passion because it's a lot of work and there is a lot of different aspects that you need to...
2: And what's pretty amazing is that you did this after some pretty intense weather events and
1: yes.
2: The death of your partner. You just kept on going.
1: So what kept me going was the fact that we already decided for me to go ahead with this when Rod was alive. So he saw the foundation of this being laid, literally. And just after the cyclone, the first thing I did was to come down here and see if the water had touched the foundation, which it didn't. So I know it was a pretty safe place to be. And then sadly, Rod passed away a few months later, so he didn't see any of this, but he's with me. I'm sure he's behind me and pushing me on, telling me off when I don't do stuff quickly enough.
4: Patrizia Vieno at her woolen mill, which sits at the heart of Rewa Rewa Station, near Tanui in northern Wairarapa. She's doubled the size of her Gotland flock to keep her specialty coloured fleeces flowing for the mill. And as you heard, takes people on tours to see how the yarn's made. We'll pop up some photos and more info in the accompanying story you'll find on the country section of RNZ's website.
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6: Country music is having its moment in New Zealand's mainstream. But the genre's roots remain firmly in rural towns like Gore. Producer Anisha Sathya headed there for the Tussock Country Music Festival.
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0: Welcome to Gore, Maruawai. Population 8,000, a brown trout fishing hotspot, and New Zealand's country music capital. It's home to the MLT Gold Guitar Awards, a talent show event where performers audition their way to the finals. That's been running since 1974, but a wider festival was formed to celebrate country life as a whole. The food, the animals, and the people. Arriving in Waimumu at the Southern Field Days shed, we're celebrating the rural ute.
1: Today's event celebrates the four-wheeled workhorses that is the ute that so many of us have down here to use for work and on the farm and play and life.
0: Annabelle Roy, an event organiser for Tussock Country.
1: In addition to the utes, we're also celebrating the dogs. So all dogs are welcome. We have a bark off starting shortly. We celebrate the mullet style, which is just also a part of life down here. There's food trucks and coffee and, a little bit of live music too because we're a music festival. Yeah.
2: What is the Tussock Country Music Festival?
1: It's New Zealand's country music festival. It was established 5 years ago purely because there were a whole lot of country music events springing up around the MLT NZ Gold Guitar Awards, which is New Zealand's longest running talent quest. Really big event that happens in Gore over King's Birthday weekend, which is next weekend. So a lot of events were spinning off from that. Yeah, and so now Gold Guitars is one of 82 events that this festival has across a whole spectrum of music and lifestyle, wellness, food, and connection. Community connection is really what it's all about.
2: Why is Gore the place people come to for country music in New Zealand?
1: Yeah, great question. The Gore Country Music Club was established 53 years ago, and they were just such a strong volunteer and community group, and that's what started the Gold Guitar Awards.
2: Right.
1: Yeah, and so they really put themselves on the map in terms of country music in New Zealand. We are in a rural location, and country music does seem to spring more from the rural community, of course, given the name. But it's because this is a wonderful community of only 8,000 people, but volunteering is part of the fabric of a community like this. And country music, there's a lot of volunteers around here that have just done it their whole lives and love it. So,
2: is this event well attended by people outside of Gore, or is it quite a local?
1: We've still got a big local base. An event like this is very local. However, over the last couple of years, we've noticed a real increase in domestic travel from around New Zealand, for people coming for three or four nights and experiencing the full festival.
2: Oh, cool.
1: And this year is the biggest contingent of Australians we've ever had as well, including
2: really?
1: Australian musicians, which is wonderful. So lots of Australians here this year.
2: People coming across the ditch to us. That's
1: correct.
2: Not something you hear every day.
1: No. So we attend the Tamworth Country Music Festival every year in rural New South Wales. And this festival is modelled on Tamworth, so there are 10 days and now 2,500 events. So we'll get there if you give us another 40 years. They've been going a little longer than us. They're Gore's sister city, so we have a strong connection with Australia, and country music is very strong in Australia as well. So we have a lot of people here this year who we've met in Tamworth and who have wanted to come and sponsor, wanted to come and visit, but yes, also sponsor as well, which has been great. Yeah.
0: One artist who's come over from Australia is Jaden Shingleton. You heard him playing and singing earlier.
3: Look at that. We've got a whole system going on here.
0: He's actually a recent expat, moving from Westport to the Gold Coast last March. In 2019, he won the Gold Guitar Award, the New Zealand Country Music Association's Entertainer of the Year, and the Norfolk Island Trans-Tasman Entertainer of the Year. He has also competed on The Voice Australia, and most recently, he made top 10 at the Toyota Star Maker competition in Tamworth. He's come to Gore for well over a decade.
3: I started singing at the age of 4. If it wasn't for Mum, I wouldn't be doing this type of stuff. So she brought me along to country music competitions, just like the MLT Gold Guitar Awards. And in 2019, I was lucky enough to take away the senior overall prize for the MLT Gold Guitar Award. So I am a gold guitar winner. I'm very proud of that one.
2: Your journey with country music has taken you across the ditch. Why? It's a pretty common theme for not just country musicians, but musicians in general.
3: It is a common thing. My goal is to get over there, make a name for myself, and you've got to be there to do that. And eventually, I'll probably move back home. New Zealand is my home. I love this place. I'm just there because if you're not there taking those opportunities, they kind of just don't turn up on your doorstep. So that's my main reason for moving, but I will be back. I love home.
2: I sometimes wonder, with New Zealand being such a small, isolated country, do we actually have the scope for a growing, a booming music industry, whether it's country or something else?
3: I definitely feel like we have a decent scope on music, country music, especially because of social media. Social media has opened that portal up for us immensely, and that's why I said before, I feel like it's happening now. Like, it's like, since social media started booming, TikTok started up, you know, everyone's like, oh, music. And like I say, the artists are finally eventually coming to New Zealand now, and it's really opening it up. We've got some people, quite a few Australian artists who are coming over to share their music here too. So having a festival like this gives them a place to come to share that, where people are interested to come to. So again, another reason why this festival is so important.
2: You say you came to Gore a lot as a kid, and you're still coming to Gore, obviously. Why is it such a special place for country music?
3: Country music is a growing thing here in New Zealand, and I'm so glad that it's finally growing. You know, a couple of years ago, it was quite a niche, quite a small thing, and so...
2: So you don't think country music is historic? It's actually become popular relatively recently?
3: Hey, look, definitely. It's always been a historic thing. You know, back when I was in primary school, I'd sing country music, and people were like... kind of, you know, twist your head. And since, you know, the bigger names have been coming to New Zealand, like Luke Combs, Morgan Wallen, Cody Johnson, people have come out the woodwork. It's like, where have you guys been? Where have you guys been? There are people out there that love country music. And so that's exciting. It's exciting for New Zealand, and I'm looking forward to being a part of it.
2: What do you think the age demographic of people who are interested in country music is here? Or is
3: it's so vast. Like, my son is 2 years old, and it's country music. He loves country music. Anytime one of my songs come on, Dad a song. Yeah, it's quite a proud moment. And I mean, and we've got people of all ages, you know, wiser, and they enjoy all the older stuff just as much as they enjoy the newer stuff too. So it's really cool. Large demographic, very large.
2: And now tell me about yourself as an artist. What styles or subgenres do you lean towards?
3: Yeah, cool. I'm a country rock kind of genre. I love the rocky stuff. Before getting real into my country music, I was doing a duo thing with Mum. We even did a band prior to that. Yeah, and we were, you know, doing all the Summer of 69 and the Kings of Leon and all sorts of the rockier stuff. So obviously I play into that a lot whilst heavily enjoying country music. So country rock is kind of my thing. Entertaining, I think I've learnt, is a strong suit of mine since I've moved to Australia. I love entertaining. Absolutely love it. If there's a crowd out there having a good time, I'm all for it.
2: Do you think that's a big part of country music? It's not just the music itself, it's the energy in the room, it's the getting on stage and the line dancing and the things that go with it?
3: For me, I absolutely. Such a massive part about country music, and all artists will say this, is that country music is different because it has real stories behind it. You can feel it, you can almost see it. And don't get me wrong, that's still a massive part of the stuff that I write, the stuff that I sing, that I really enjoy. But definitely for me, as an entertainer, like, I enjoy entertaining. If you're out there having a boogie, I'm going to sing louder, I'm going to sing harder, and I'm going to have more fun myself.
0: Musicians from near and far have made the pilgrimage to Gore for decades, but the festival's wide range of events offers non-singers a chance to show off too. I did say earlier that we were at the Ute Muster, so let's go check out some utes. First up is a very shiny Bedford. It's sporting a fresh light blue paint job and wears the name Beryl on its left door. She's made the trip over from Clifton.
4: I'm Sandra Campbell, and this is Ryan Campbell. and the truck is called Beryl the Bedford. Beryl is a recent purchase with Pledge Me. So we funded Beryl through a Pledge Me campaign to do some nursery work. So actually, all our friends funded Beryl. It's a community truck.
2: Yeah, wow. What for? Sorry.
4: We have a native nursery on farm, so to do a bit of work talking about that and helping others.
2: What's the process of getting Beryl? Did you do her up or?
4: No, so Beryl come done up. She even come labelled, which was really, yeah.
2: Beautiful.
4: We bought Beryl off James Coughlin in Leeston, and he was so cool and excited to get it down here. And it's real fun. We've never been to a ute muster.
2: Oh, it's the first time.
4: Yeah, or a classic car run. So this is our first actually big outing in it. And so far so good.
2: Well, awesome.
4: Top speed was about 70k's on the way down. Wasn't fast. It's not a comfortable trip.
2: What is the truck?
4: The truck is a 1977 J1 Bedford. We're going to get some sides built for a deck so we can put some trees on the back. And one of the Pledge Me rewards was to get your name engraved on it. So lots of people that supported it will have their name on a deck.
2: Oh, how special.
4: Yeah.
5: And have you been allowed to drive the truck?
6: No, not yet.
4: The gearbox is a bit touchy, so it takes a bit of skill. So we'll see. We'll leave a good gap between us and the car in front of us on the way to the Croydon.
2: Fair enough.
0: Further down the row are a few military-looking vehicles, a family affair for some four-wheel drive enthusiasts.
7: My name's Todd Christie, and I've got a couple of trucks here today.
2: Both of these are yours?
7: Yeah. Well, this is my old man's, but I claim it.
2: Yeah.
7: This is a 1982 Stage 1 V8 ex-Army Land Rover. My sister has brought it today.
2: And sorry, what was your name?
5: Grace Morrissey.
7: Yeah, on my behalf. It mostly does four-wheel drive trips and a bit of general driving around. This one here is a 1957 Series 1 Land Rover, and it's got a Holden six-cylinder in it, and most often there's a spray tank on the back.
2: Where on earth do you find a truck like these?
7: Mostly bad luck,
2: Bad luck?
7: They pop up now and then, and you'll pick them up. This one, this old 57, is called Athol because he came from Athol. And anyone who has their head on a swivel when they drive through Athol will remember him sitting in a shed over on the left when you're heading towards Queenstown. This short wheelbase one, we've had it for probably 30 years. It came directly from the military auctions.
2: Wow.
7: And they sold them up. I got another one over there as well that we purchased quite recently from a fella. Yeah.
2: And how do you feel about having all these old army trucks?
5: I think it's pretty cool. It's something you don't see every day. Like, compared to all the new utes, like, I definitely prefer older.
2: Really?
5: They're way cooler. They've got more character, I reckon. Yeah.
2: Do they fall apart a fair bit?
7: Nah.
5: They're pretty bulletproof, I reckon. Like, they're not attached with plastic, which is good. True. Love that part of them. Fun to drive.
2: Yep. Do you take this one out?
5: First time driving it, I drove it here.
2: Oh,
5: so
2: lovely.
5: It was an experience, but yeah. I enjoy it. It's
2: and you
5: fun.
2: Got here safe.
5: Yes, in one piece, yeah.
2: Yeah, nice.
5: Yeah.
7: The old girl's been pretty reliable. She's got us, never let us down. She's always gotten us home, so we'll just keep going, doing what we're doing.
5: Up to here, eh?
2: Really?
7: Oh, not quite. I've definitely had to shut the window to stop the river coming in. But we've never had it much higher than that. It's, as long as you keep moving, you're fine. It's when you stop that you have a problem.
0: The judges are making their way around the trucks now, so I'll leave them be. A cluster of dogs has started to accumulate near the front of the shed. Must be time for that bark up Annabelle mentioned.
8: That was a little bark. It wasn't quite a confident like bellow, but a bit of stage fright. Well done, Chuck. It's not easy at all. Okay, we got someone else coming up. Okay, mate, what's your name?
9: Griff,
8: who have you got? Okay, Griff, what's your name?
9: Kirk.
8: Okay, we've got Griff and Kirk. Rightio, Griff, see what you got. Oh, that's pretty good. Didn't stay on the truck, but came to bark up for his old mate, proper working dog.
0: Following that was a mullet competition. A handful of country boys and men took turns to shake their hair and show off that stunning southern hairstyle. And it looks like the ute judging is done. But to find out the results, we have to hit the road and join the utes in a convoy down to the Croydon Lodge.

and off we go. We wind our way out of the shed and back towards town. A short 10-minute drive, but one that takes us through Gore's green farmlands, down the highway and through the small but lively town. We've arrived.

0: It's a party at the lodge. A line dancer takes her boots for a spin, kids in cowboy hats play pool, and drinks are aplenty for those old enough to indulge. Playing are the Rusty Pickups, another Australian act who've made their way south for the festival. Eventually, MC Laura Cooch kicks off the awarding.
1: Because I've been involved for 6 years now, I'm seeing the same faces come back time and time again, which is just testament to how epic this event really, really is. I don't know what is more Southland, dogs, utes, country music, mullets, and now we have sunshine today. Okay, second category of the day is the best turned out two-wheel drive. We have Bruce Smith and the International. Bruce, where are you, mate? Good on ya. So how long have you had the International for?
2: I bought it just prior to COVID.
1: And what made you buy it? What were you looking for?
2: Stupidity, I think.
1: So to own winning utes, you need to be stupid and have a lot of money. Are we coming on here to something?
2: Not necessarily, just stupid does it.
1: And this is one of my favourite categories every year, the most legal kilometres. Every year that I've been involved, it's a Toyota. 610! Show off your truck. How long have you had the Hilux for?
3: About 8 months.
1: And when you bought it and you saw the 600 and something thousand kilometres on it, you went, she's got plenty of life left in it, or were you like, she's going to die with me? What was the attitude?
3: No, she'll live forever.
1: She'll live forever. Damn straight she will. Well done. Okay, the overall winner today is Cooper McDowell and the Toyota Hilux once again. Are you even old enough to drive, mate?
4: Yeah.
1: So, to win this category, people had to go up and pull their mayor, Ben aside, and give all their votes. What do you think it was about your ute that had everyone voting for you today?
4: Well, to Hilux.
1: Yes! Oh, well done, mate. Enjoy. Look after that real special trophy. Good on you. And thanks to everybody for voting the Cooper over here. So this is the first year the Best Girls section has been in, and from the amount of entrants today and the support that this category has got, we will 100% be doing it next year. And to be honest, the fact that we haven't done it, when it's pretty much all women that run this event, sorry man, has been a total oversight. And the winner is Georgia Jones, again in a Hilux! So tell us about your truck, how long you had it?
5: About 4 years now.
1: Why'd you pick a Hilux?
5: Because it's cool.
1: Good on you, Georgia, round of applause. Okay, so that wraps it up for the 2026 Tussock Country GWD Ute Muster. Although we didn't crack the hundy, I really, really, really want to crack the 100 utes, okay? So, we did. How many did we get?
6: 104.
1: 104! Yeah! Amazing! Okay, now I'm going to have a whiskey. So we cracked it, honestly, biggest muster yet. This will be year number 6, next year will be number 7. Mates, bring your ute, bring your mullet, bring your dog. We'll see you back here next year.
7: Laura Coote at the Tussock Country Ute Muster talking to producer Anisha Satya. You also heard from Annabelle Roy, ute owners Sandra Campbell, Todd Christie and Grace Morrissey, and singer Jaden Shingleton.
8: 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It's super easy to have your say. Just head to vote at rnz.co.nz. Voting closes on the 21st of June this Sunday. The countdown will be on Matariki the 10th of July.
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7: Until next time, from me, Duncan Smith,
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0: And Country Life will be back next week. It's a minute to eight, latest news, sport and weather. Then, Saturday morning with Susie and Mihi. Good morning to you both.
1: Morena.
2: Ata Marie, how are you?
0: I'm well. I'm looking forward to today because you've got a great chat about predictive text messaging coming up, eh?
1: Yes, that is in the first hour. It's in the first hour. We're going to ask people how, you know, if they've sent a text that's turned out badly, but we may not be able to read them all out, I think.
0: Why is that?
1: Well, you know. We're also, Todd, going to be crossing live to the Middle East to find out what's happening with that MOU and that peace deal from Sebastian Usher.
2: Yeah, and also we're going to, as well as the predictive text, which is coming up in the next hour of the show, we're going to be talking to the Natural History Museum in London. There's a really fantastic, extraordinary, some absolutely extraordinary images that are coming over to Aotearoa for an exhibition in Auckland. And we're going to be diving into kind of the importance as well of wildlife photography, you know, with things like climate change on the go. It's all coming up on Saturday morning.
0: RNZ News at 8. Morena. Good morning, I'm Todd Zainer. Israel and Hezbollah have agreed to a ceasefire after a day of intense hostilities in Lebanon. The agreement followed concerns that continued fighting could undermine the peace agreement between the US and Iran. BBC's Hugo Batcheva is in Lebanon.
3: The past 24 hours has been one of the most intense periods of Israeli airstrikes. The bombing was in response to the killing of four Israeli soldiers by Hezbollah in southern Lebanon. Israel said it carried out more than 150 strikes on what it described as Hezbollah targets. Recent promises of peace in Lebanon have often ended in more war. There's now a new ceasefire, but a lasting truce remains elusive. Israel says it has no intention of pulling its troops out of Lebanon.
0: National Party members are gathering for the party's annual general meeting in Lower Hutt, with a big focus on the economy and a significant election policy announcement expected. Here's our political reporter, Giles Dexter.
4: The economy and fuel crisis will hang over the AGM, but the latest GDP figures and projections have given the party cause for optimism. Today's agenda includes some opening remarks from National Leader Christopher Luxon and Party President Sylvia Wood, as well as a keynote address from National's finance spokesperson Nicola Willis on the economy. Tomorrow, Mr. Luxon will address delegates and announce an election policy, which RNZ understands will be in the economic space. Earlier this week, he said GDP figures showed good economic momentum, with Treasury expecting growth to strengthen over time.
0: An iwi Māori partnership board's concerned by the lack of information they were given after an 11-year-old was mistaken for an adult, restrained and injected with drugs. The girl had been taken to Waikato Hospital by police after she was spotted walking in the middle of the road. She had been mistaken for a missing 20-year-old mental health patient. Te Tiratu board member Dr. Mataroria Linden says the role of the Iwi Māori Partnership Board must be recognised.
5: And we also have a statutory role under Pai Order in terms of monitoring Health New Zealand. And so we're really incredibly concerned about the lack of timely information for us as part of our role as a monitor.
0: Dr. Linden says a more whānau-centred approach is needed. The first person to be convicted of both human trafficking and slavery in New Zealand has been granted parole and will be released next month. Hawke's Bay horticulture labour contractor Joseph Mutamata was sentenced to 11 years imprisonment for using 13 people as slaves and human trafficking. He's been in jail for 6 years and was declined parole twice last year. The parole board says Mutamata, in his early 70s, still doesn't have a clear understanding of the full impact of his actions. At his trial, the court heard that Joseph Matamata's victims worked up to 14 hours a day in the field, 7 days a week, and had their wages withheld. Advertised salaries are rising, but growth is lagging. It's seen at the beginning of the year. The quarterly Seek NZ Advertised Salary Index indicates advertised salaries rose 0.7% in the 3 months ended in May, which is slightly down on the 3 months ended in February. Canterbury saw the strongest quarterly and annual growth as Auckland and Wellington continued to lag behind. The US government says it'll stop funding programs in South Africa intended to tackle the spread of HIV and AIDS because of the government's failure to protect the white minority Afrikaner community. More than 8 million South Africans are living with HIV, the highest number of any country in the world. President Trump says a white genocide is taking place in South Africa, and his administration has set up a refugee program specifically for Afrikaners. He says South Africa has enough resources to fund its own health programs. Italy's Prime Minister Giorgia Meloni has strongly rejected President Trump's assertion that she begged to have her photo taken with him at this week's G7 summit. Italy's foreign minister has cancelled a trip to Washington, calling Mr. Trump's remarks offensive. Here's the BBC's diplomatic correspondent James Landale.
6: This is more than a spat. It represents a trend where once European allies accommodated Mr. Trump, now they're ready to challenge. For example, some refused to allow US bombers to use their air bases to attack Iran. Diplomats say European leaders have shown more resolve since the US threatened Greenland earlier this year. They may also be reflecting the mood of European voters ahead of upcoming elections across the continent. Either way, Donald Trump is losing friends, and not just in the Middle East.
0: India's Supreme Court has ruled that walking on secure pavements is a fundamental right, stressing the safety of pedestrians. It insisted civic authorities must build and maintain infrastructure for walkers. The judgment was in relation to the death of a 5-year-old boy who was killed in a traffic accident while walking to school. There was no pavement on the road the child was walking on. That's the news. Now with sport, here's Daniel Gilhooly.
7: A sublime Henry Nicholls century has the Black Caps in command after 3 days of the second test against England. Nicholls was still there at stumps on 119 as the tourists reached 252 for three in their second innings at the Oval, forging a lead of more than 350 runs. Rachin Ravindra posted 76 as New Zealand built on their first innings lead of 100. Earlier Matt Henry took 5 wickets as England were dismissed for 291. The recalled Nicholls told Sky Sport he was undaunted about replacing Black Caps great Kane Williamson, who surprisingly retired in the lead-up to the match.
8: I certainly knew when I was coming in for him that I wasn't going to be able to replace him. You know, he's just such an incredible player. But, you know, I just really enjoyed being back in the team and, you know, you want to contribute.
7: The White Ferns are fighting to keep their T20 World Cup title defence alive in a tense match against Ireland in Southampton this morning. New Zealand, who are without an unwell Sophie Devine, recovered from 10 for 3 to post 140 for 6. In response, Ireland were 91 for 1 off 14 overs a short time ago, and they need 50 off the last 36 balls. An American private equity firm has taken a majority stake in the Blackfoils SailGP team. MSP Sports Capital has acquired the team ahead of their return to the water at the Canada Grand Prix in Halifax this weekend. New Zealand golfer Ryan Fox is projected to make the cut, but is well off the pace after shooting a 3-over 73 early on day 2 of the US Open in New York. Fox is 10 shots behind clubhouse leader American Wyndham Clark, and a short time ago he was 51st on the leaderboard. Crusaders powerhouse Lester Fainga-Nuku will miss selection in Monday's All Blacks squad announcement after he was ruled out of rugby for up to 3 months with a leg fracture. The Black Six have lost their semi-final against host South Africa at the Men's Hockey Nations Cup in Cape Town. They were beaten in a penalty shootout after the scores were locked 2-2 at full time. The Women's Nations Cup semi-finals are in Auckland this afternoon, with unbeaten New Zealand facing the United States. And finally, it's half-time in the FIFA World Cup group match in Seattle, where the US are leading Australia 2-0. Koina ngā pūrongo, hākene kene.
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10: Kia ora, I'm Nathan Rarere from First Up, and I am voting for the Waiata 100 Countdown. I think it's important because I would like my song to be right near the top of it, which is nearer to 1, which seems a bit counterintuitive because normally you count up to 100, but we're going to go 100 all the way to 1. I know where my song's going to be. I'm pretty sure it's in the top 5. If you would like to stop mine from getting there, get your votes in today at vote.rnz.co.nz because voting closes this Sunday, June the 21st. Let's get to it.
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0: Short forecast from Met Service through to midnight, Northland to Taumarunui and Taupo, including Bay of Plenty. Mostly fine at first, but some areas of fog. Cloud increasing through the day with a few showers south of Hamilton later. Gisborne and Hawke's Bay fine to start, cloud building through the day. Taranaki and Taihape to Wellington also white at upper, cloudy with patchy light rain or drizzle. Buller to Westland rain, heavy and possibly thundery about the ranges, easing to showers about Westland this evening. For Nelson and Marlborough, cloudy with rain about the ranges, spreading elsewhere this evening. Canterbury and Otago, rain in Otago, spreading to Canterbury this morning and easing to showers in the afternoon or evening. Fiordland and Southland rain, heavy and thundery about Fiordland, easing to showers this morning. And at the Chatham Islands, cloudy with a few showers at night. The main centres, Auckland, mainly fine, a few areas of morning fog. Cloud developing this afternoon, light winds. Then northwesterlies developing this afternoon with 16. Tauranga mainly fine, then cloud developing this afternoon. Light winds, then northwesterlies developing this afternoon, 17. Hamilton, some morning fog, then fine. Clouding over this afternoon, light winds, then northerlies developing this evening, and 14. For the rugby in Wellington today, tonight, cloudy, a few showers developing this morning. Strong northwesterlies rising to gale in exposed places this afternoon, gusting 90 kilometres per hour, 16 the high. Christchurch, mostly cloudy with scattered rain from afternoon, persistent for a time in the evening. Strong northerlies changing southwest in the evening, a high of 21. And Dunedin, occasional rain from this morning, northerlies turning southwest in the afternoon and a high of 14. RNZ National. It's 10 minutes past 8.
2: No mai hauru mai. Ki Saturday morning with Susie Ferguson and Mihi Narangi Forbes here on RNZ National. It's a chock-a-block show for you today. Starting off in the Middle East, where a deal between Israel and Hezbollah has been announced just in the last few hours.
1: Moa toro e te whānau. We're going to dive into an eye-opening showcase of the world's weirdest and wildest with one of the top brass at London's famous Natural History Museum.
2: Also, before nine, is your autocorrect in overdrive? You can send us some of your best examples of predictive text faux pas. Looking forward to seeing how we can read those ones out on air, though. After 9 o'clock, the unflinching Zulfa Katu on exploring prejudice through art.
1: Plus the doctor that ditched the city lights for the magical Hokianga Harbour.
2: And also, if you're heading off to kids' sports, try to hold off until 10 o'clock because we're talking about the psychology of helicopter parenting. And on the other side of the spectrum, are some of us pushing kids too hard? What do you do, Mihi?
1: I'm very balanced. If we lose, it didn't matter. If we win, it's the most important thing in the world. Plus, the groundbreaking study that's found a link between weight loss drugs and lower breast cancer rates.
2: And then prolific award-winning Kiwi writer Emma Neal joins us at 11 o'clock discussing the possibility of men being able to give birth. We've got a couple of copies of her book, Maybe Baby, to give away. So text us on 2101 if you'd like to win one.
1: Before noon, we delve into the spiritual connection between Wales and Cody, documenting the tradition of caring for the Taonga species with filmmakers Kim Webby and Mike Jonathan. Keep those texts coming in this morning on 2101 or email saturday@rnz.co.nz. But we're going to start the show in the Middle East because in the last few hours, it's been announced that Israel and Hezbollah have agreed to a ceasefire. It follows concerns that continued fighting in Lebanon could undermine the deal between the US and Iran that was signed this week. That agreement had already appeared shaky on Friday after further talks between the US and Iran were abruptly called off. US Vice President J.D. Vance was on the tarmac in Washington, ready for talks in Switzerland, when his team was stood down. So bringing us up to speed, we are joined now by the BBC's Global Affairs correspondent Sebastian Usher, who's in London, but just back from the Middle East. Kia ora, good morning.
11: Good morning.
1: Let's start with the latest. A new ceasefire. Is it solid?
11: I mean, we've had a lot of ceasefires in Lebanon over the past couple of weeks, and they've come and gone with barely any moment when they've actually held. I mean, there were continued strikes by Israel after the ceasefire, which was, I think it was 4 p.m. local time, supposed to be. We documented a number of strikes that Israel carried out after that. This follows a very heavy, sustained attack, series of strikes by Israel over the past 24 hours, in which at least 49 people in Lebanon were killed, more than 90 wounded, children among them. That was in response to four Israeli soldiers being killed in a Hezbollah attack in South Lebanon, where Israel is still trying to establish essentially what it calls a buffer zone. I mean, it's an area that they're occupying. I know from friends and from family that people had been heading back to that area when the ceasefire had been announced, not this one, but the one that between the US and Iran, which is supposed to have a ceasefire in Lebanon as part of it. So, I mean, I don't think it's unexpected that this doesn't seem to have held. It at the moment, the equation, the balance, isn't in favor of it holding in Lebanon. It does seem to be the reason that Iran has at least suspended, I think, rather than cancelled, the talks that were due to start, essentially 60 days of negotiations were due to start. I think they might still go ahead this weekend, and the indications that we've been hearing are that they might well. So this may be a hiccup, but, you know, this is a hiccup which is almost like a terminal disease.
1: A ceasefire for now, but is an agreement between Hezbollah and Israel necessary to underscore any agreement between the US and Iran?
11: It is, as far as the Iranians are concerned. I mean, they've made this one of the absolute key red lines. And we saw, again, in the past week or two, while I was out in the region, I mean, we were constantly going back and forth between moments when the wider ceasefire seemed about to happen and then it didn't. And the ceasefire, as I say, that had been, I mean, that there were at least two ceasefires signed over Lebanon while I was there. As I say, neither of them held. And last weekend was kind of a marathon in which it looked like, after Israel attacked some suburbs of Beirut in response to Hezbollah drones crossing over into northern Israel, it looked like the whole thing, that ceasefire that President Trump wanted for his 80th birthday, was about to fall apart. That in the end did happen very late into the night, local time there. So lots of switchbacks. The timing between that deal being announced and actually being signed, you know, gave a sense that it could all fall apart even before the signing. But it's just, you know, it is a question of how much the US and Iran want a deal to go through. I think it's very clear that they do. So they're both willing to some extent to allow circumstances to kind of go their way in Lebanon without immediately breaking down the whole deal. But there's no sign from Israel at the moment that they're willing to stop their offensive against Hezbollah in Lebanon. And as long as they do that, Hezbollah is certainly not going to stop its firing.
1: Is President Trump losing patience with Israel?
11: I mean, I'm sure people have heard his comments, which he's been very public about in phone calls that he's had with the Israeli Prime Minister Benjamin Netanyahu over the past two or three weeks. Very, very robust, even foul-mouthed language, essentially telling him at one point, and this is President Trump's own accounting of this, that Mr. Netanyahu needs to be very careful, that he's about to lose the only throne that Israel still has in the region. He also, I mean, said at one point, I think was quite interesting, because this was a very new stance. I mean, with President Trump, you never know how long it will hold. But he essentially told the Israelis that they were overreacting to what Hezbollah was doing. That was last Sunday when these rockets landed in northern Israel, according to the Israelis. Mr. Trump said they didn't hurt anyone, they didn't cause any damage. So, you know, why would you then bomb a building in Beirut? That's the kind of language we really haven't heard from U.S. presidents or U.S. officials in the past. J.D. Vance, the vice president, has also doubled down on this. But you never know, with that strong language that Trump and the people around him have, how long that will, you know, last as a position, and how much it might get changed. So, yeah, I mean, at the moment, President Trump has made his impatience with the Israeli position very clear, because essentially it is endangering every hour, every day, the possibility of this deal between the US and Iran holding.
1: You've just come back from the Middle East, and no doubt things have changed since you've arrived back in London. But how are people feeling there on the ground?
11: In Israel, it was clear from the moment that the ceasefire between US and Iran was announced, as I say, almost a week ago, that it was going to go down very badly in Israel. I mean, this is shared, I think, pretty much across the political range. Mr. Netanyahu, his ministers, and of course his most far right hardline ministers like Itamar Ben-Gvir, the national security minister, who was used incredibly as ever intemperate language, talking about burning Lebanon down. I mean, you know, extraordinary from somebody who actually has a very responsible position in the cabinet, but also from his political rivals, from the opposition, essentially accusing Mr. Netanyahu of not going through, not fulfilling his promises, that it's too early to end either, you know, the war in Iran or the war in Hezbollah. The objectives haven't been achieved. The threat still hangs over Israel. Now, that is politicking to an extent because there's an election that's due to be held before the end of October. So it's being used as a way of gaining political capital on Mr. Netanyahu, but it's

0: them to be told not to carry out an offensive which they believe is for their own security.
1: Seb, what are the main sticking points going forward?
0: Well, this is definitely one. This could scupper the deal at any moment. As I say, I think there is a certain amount of leeway left by both sides because they know that if they respond to it at each moment, they're just going to get nowhere. Of course, the Strait of Hormuz, the US naval blockade, we'll have to see if those really work out as President Trump. And the Iranians themselves have essentially said that they will, in the first days of this deal being enforced. So that's something very much to watch. If that doesn't work out, then President Trump will really begin to have second thoughts, and the Iranians too, though that does seem to be moving relatively positively at the moment. Then you have the release of billions of dollars for the Iranians in frozen funds. There's been dispute about when that will happen. The White House, President Trump essentially denying that it will happen anytime soon. The Iranians saying that it is part of a deal. And essentially it is from what we've seen of the memorandum of understanding. Mm. So that could be a problem. And also, you know, the huge amount, the $300 billion fund that the deal talks about being given to Iran to rebuild. I mean, that is a difficult political problem for President Trump because he has to try to sell to the American people that this deal is still somehow better than the Obama one back in 2015, which he, you know, condemned for years and years. And finally, the uranium, Iran's potential to build a nuclear weapon. All there is really at the moment in the memorandum of understanding is the same commitment not to build a nuclear weapon that Iran has always held by, even if in reality, underneath those words, it probably has been moving towards some kind of nuclear weapon. So these 60 days of negotiation, if they do really get underway, and as you said, they haven't yet, there's been this postponement, that is what they'll have to focus on. There have been some encouraging signs, some signs that the enriched uranium, the highly enriched uranium, that there is some kind of mechanism being brought in to deal with that. But then again, you hear President Trump one moment saying that's the absolute central issue, and the next moment saying, well, it's buried under, you know, mountains, so who really cares? And lastly, well, actually not, I mean, the ballistic missiles that Iran has, which was part of a reason to go to war to diminish their ability to have such a huge arsenal, that isn't in the memorandum of understanding at the moment. Doesn't necessarily look like it will come up in the negotiations. The funding for Iran's major proxies like Hezbollah, that also isn't in the memorandum of understanding at the moment. And any reference to the people of Iran and their aspirations, which was very much at the forefront when the war kicked off. I mean, they deny it now, both the Israelis and the Americans. But I think their language was undeniable that they were calling on the Iranian people to take this opportunity. I mean, they're saying, you know, this is a once in a lifetime opportunity to rise up, because we will have weakened the regime so much that you've got a chance of winning. And that isn't there either.
1: And globally, anyone looking to fill their car up is looking to the Strait of Hormuz, that vital oil supply and naval blockade that's in place. I mean, will this latest disruption hold that up even further?
0: I mean, this isn't centered on the Strait of Hormuz. So if it doesn't interfere with the opening of that and the lifting of the naval, the US naval blockade on Iran, then it might not have that much of an impact. I mean, markets obviously very sensitive to these things. They have responded, as you'd expect, very positively to the news of the ceasefire, and oil prices have gone down considerably. But of course, yes, if there's any sense that part of the deal, which is really the first part, and for President Trump, the absolutely key part, because it's what's got him into really political hot water, because of economic impact, that if that starts to wobble, then yes, you'll see obviously fuel prices go up again, and you'll see that pressure build. I mean, President Trump is so intent on getting this across the line that, you know, you would think he'll find some way to ensure that still goes ahead. But you know, it's a difficult situation. I mean, essentially, we're back where we were before the war started at negotiations, pretty much at the same level they were at, although perhaps the US has taken some steps back in the progress that they had made, and Iran has maybe taken some steps forward from their perspective. So in terms of negotiations at the moment, Iran seems to have gained in its negotiating position from this war rather than the US, because, you know, it's the US which has the most immediate need

0: to ensure, as you're saying, that the Strait of Hormuz is opened up and that the pressure on the global economy is eased as soon as possible.
1: Sebastian Usher, BBC's global affairs correspondent there live from London. Thank you so much for your time this morning. It is 8:25. 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
2: Lots still to come, including predictive texts. We're going to be talking about that and how the autocorrect jumps in and changes things a little bit later on this hour. That's coming up. A few of you getting in touch already on this one. Juliet says, I sent a text to my friend that said, I'm homosexual now, instead of, I'm home now. Another slightly awkward one here. Morena, this person says, my autocorrect disaster. Insisting on replacing relax, with erect. I messaged my boss saying I hoped he got some relaxation over the weekend. Yes, I failed to check the message before I sent. Monday morning was awkward. Bet it was. Do keep those coming into us, 2101, to text us this morning on RNZ National. Also, a bit of a giveaway that we've got coming up too. Dr. Claire Ward is on a little bit later on, who left the city 30 years ago for the country. Her latest memoir is A Place to Stand, and it's about the community that she has served for seven generations. If you'd like a copy of her memoir, let us know your story about moving from the big smoke out to the countryside. 2101 to text us or email saturday@rnz.co.nz. Well, now to the power of the picture. 100 of the most extraordinary world-class photos of wildlife are coming to Aotearoa from the Natural History Museum in London. Together, the collection illustrates the story of the state of the natural world and some of the challenges that it's facing. The Wildlife Photographer of the Year exhibition opens at Tamaki Paingahira, Auckland War Memorial Museum, on June the 28th. There is a beautiful gallery of some of the pictures on our webpage, rnz.co.nz/Saturday. But let's go live to London now and to Pauline Robert, who's the manager and judge of the exhibition. Kia ora, good morning. Lovely to have you with us.
3: Good morning. Thank you so much for having me.
2: So what, in your view, makes a really great wildlife photograph?
3: So the panel of judges that judge the competition every year, what they're looking for is a range of things, really. First, you think about technical skills. Of course, it's one of the most prestigious competition in the world. So technical skills, but aesthetic, originality, what is fresh, what has never been seen before, and that could be incredible behavior, or that could be just a new angle, a beautiful portrait. So that's what the jury really are looking for. And of course, the ethical practice. So how that photo was taken, was it respectful of the animals and their environment?
2: How do you get a handle on something like that?
3: So we have quite a few rules around what is allowed, and the priority is the welfare of the animals. So we cannot have the photographers disturb the animals. So we have some rules around the use of drones, for example, so low noise drones, not approaching a bird nest too close. So those are all in the rules of the competition, and they are checked by the judges during the judging period.
2: As for the images themselves, what are some of the standout ones that people are going to be able to see in Auckland?
3: So one of my personal favorites is this incredible moment, and that's a beautiful example of behavior. So it's one of the behavior birds images, and you have this egret, this white bird, just above the water, about to reach a little fish, and then another bigger fish got there first and ate the little fish. So you've got the sort of little fish, bigger fish, and birds, all in this incredible, incredible shot.
2: That is one of the ones that we've got on our gallery. And during the week when I was looking into some of this, that was one of the pictures that I loved, because it you can sort of see the, you know, several aspects of the food chain all at once.
3: Exactly. That's exactly right. There's always one bigger. but also it makes you think, gosh, like that photographer must have been so lucky to be, you know, to be clicking right at the right time. But actually he'd been studying that environment for a long time in the species. So he knew it could happen. He was still very lucky to be in the right place at the right time, but he'd been working on it really hard.
2: In some of the cases, in some of the pictures, these are animals or birds that have been snapped millions and millions of times. So from a photography point of view, what is the sort of technique, the, you know, that technical side of it that you are also looking for? It's not just the beauty of the photograph, it's how that photograph's been created.
3: Yes, absolutely. But I think the technical skill element of it is, how difficult was it to take that photo? Has anyone done it before? And that really shows that the judges will know that during the judging periods when they choose an image. But you're right in that a lot of animals have been, you know, photographed so many times, and you think, oh gosh, could we have another, you know, image of a lion that is really fresh and intriguing? And there always is, because there is the artist element of it, the eye, the moment that will always capture something new, something fresh, something unbelievable and really powerful.
2: Because with something like that, it's not just about a picture and not necessarily just about the beauty of a picture. There are some great examples of this in the gallery and in the exhibition that is coming, but it's actually visual storytelling. And some of these pictures say an awful lot in that one image.
3: Absolutely. And sometimes there are so many layers of an image. So we have some great captions accompanying the image, and you have the story behind the image. And sometimes that gives you two, three different levels of interpretation and seeing that image in a different way, which is incredibly powerful. And that story element of the image is so powerful, that what moves you, what might surprise you. But there's also a lot of scientific elements. So the scientists at the Natural History Museum in London review the science content of all these images. So you get also element.
2: Do you get a bit of a gut instinct about this? Perhaps some pictures that you see and immediately you know that these are going to be some of the ones that, you know, that make it through the competition or make it to that sort of top three or top five?
3: Yes, some are instantly grabbing the attention of the jury. You can tell when there's a bit of a silence or in the room. I do not personally sit on the jury panel. We've got international experts every year from all over the world that do that work, and they basically sit all together in a room in London to choose those images. And some of them are instant grabber, but they are all so amazing. We have 65,000 entries to the competition. So you can imagine that's a lot to go through, and the level is just so high. And for the judges, it's heartbreaking for them to have to make a decision on only selecting 100 of those.
2: 65,000 images seems like an overwhelming number to try to make the choice from.
3: And they look at all of them, yes. So they, all the judges look at all of them, and they will, in a first round, sort of bring it down. And then in that final week of judging in London, they will choose the 100 and the grand title winners.
2: Wow, that's quite a camera roll that people are having to deal with. Do people,
3: exactly.
2: do the winning pictures, some of those ones that make that final cut, are they taken always by professional photographers with super fancy cameras, or do you get, you know, iPhone pictures that make the grade?
3: We get iPhone pictures. Now it's been a few years that we've had iPhone pictures. So with the phone cameras getting better and better. So we have iPhone, and actually it's not all professional photographers. We've got about 50-50 amateur photographers and professional photographers entering the competition. I mean, that being said, they are incredibly skilled amateur photographers, as you can imagine.
2: Yeah, that's interesting in and of itself, that there are amateur photographers that are as good in some cases as the professionals. Why do you think that is?
3: I think it's all about time and dedication, and there, some of them spend as much time or try to in the field and develop different skills. And it is also really hard for professional photographers. It's a really hard field to be operating in. But yes, there's lots of really, really good amateur photographers.
2: With this sort of thing, I wonder if an amateur photographer brings a different eye to the lens, although it might not be a lens necessarily, because it could be on the phone. But you know, is there something about the professional photographer and the amateur that look at things in slightly different ways? Do you get a sense of a different feel to some of those pictures?
3: No, not necessarily. There's the aesthetic element is very personal. So you have the eye of the photographer, and that's very personal, whether you're an amateur or professional photographer. What you might get with professional photographer is they work on storytelling. They work on, they might be commissioned to do some work, or they might, work for years on stories in photojournalism, for example. So you do get, a different angles, perhaps in the storytelling, because of the topics that they are covering.
2: What sorts of changes can you see over the years that the competition has been running? It's been going for, what, 60 years in total?
3: 62 years, yes, that's right. So we've seen quite a few different changes. First of all, the changes linked to the development of technology, and the biggest change was the digital development of digital and the photography. So that was a huge change. It allowed easier access to photography and wildlife, the higher quality of the sensors meant that it was possible to photograph in lower light or in darker environments. The technology actually changed, meant that underwater photography became really of much more quality. It was much easier to take photographs, and photographers were able to go deeper. So technology has completely changed wildlife photography, and it continues to when drones appeared as well. We started seeing new images, and so that's been one. And then the other one is the evolution of the state of our planet, the climate change and the biodiversity crisis. So that with that, almost all images now are about either climate change or the biodiversity crisis because of the state of the planet. But it's not always doom and gloom. And there are a lot of images in the competition that actually show that the positive action and showing that when we, or as a society, when we decide to do something, that it can have some really, really positive results. And it also has shown that the change in our relationship to nature, in people's perception to different species, and and really just overall our relationship with the natural world.
2: That's interesting that the human impact can be for the good as well as for bad, because with climate change, I suppose a lot of people would recognise that there'll be changes and that that will show up in these kinds of images. What are some of the good things that you can see coming through?
3: The good story. Well, we do see a lot of conservation successes and positive stories. Not in this year, but actually I remember a couple of years ago, there was an image by Richard Robinson from New Zealand, and it was about the southern right whales. And it was an image of whales mating. And it was also the story of recovery. So they were on the brink of extinction, and in the last decade, the numbers are recovering. And so it's a real sort of positive story about protection and conservation success. And we've got a few like that in the exhibition this year. So you might see if you visit at the Auckland War Memorial Museum. There's this incredible story of seaweed farmers and women-led community basically building their farming and supporting the local local community. So a really sort of positive positive action after, unfortunately, they had lost a lot of their livelihood due to overfishing and other practices like that. So yes, there are some very powerful stories.
2: Mm. What about AI? How much is that coming in, and how do you guard against that? Would it count as fraud if there was AI being used?
3: Yes, so we have to distinguish between AI-generated images, which are not allowed in the competition at all, because it's about representing the truth of nature. So we don't want to deceive the viewer. So it has to be, it cannot be generated by AI. However, there are some small digital adjustments that can be made to an image. I think about contrast or things like that. And there are some AI tools that that can do that for you. And that is allowed as long as it's within the rules.
2: Mm. How do you think wildlife photography these days makes a difference? There's lots of bad news out there. Is this a way for us to archive something being destroyed, or do you see it as something else?
3: I think it's both. I mean, it's definitely a way to archive species. For example, back in the 80s, there was an image of the golden toads in Costa Rica. A few years later, they disappeared, and that was the last image we had of that species. So there's definitely a sort of record of extinction, for example, or environments having changed dramatically. But it's a lot more than that. I mean, today it is using the power of photography, because wherever you are in the world, everyone can read an image and can read it quickly. They might respond differently to it, but it's quite universal, and that's the power of photography. And that can move minds very quickly and very intensely. So I think wildlife photography, and particularly, you know, you mentioned AI, particularly in a world where we will never be sure now what is real and what isn't, and it's true about images as well. You know, those wildlife photographers, they have a duty to keep carrying their work of sharing their images, sharing their stories, with the most people possible. And that's what the competition does. It offers a global platform to share those stories, to share those images, because they are seen by millions of people around the world every year.
2: Mm. Fantastic to talk to you. Thank you so much for joining us on RNZ National on Saturday morning. Pauline Roberts there, speaking to us from London, and that is in connection with the Natural History Museum Wildlife Photographer of the Year exhibition that's opening at Tāmaki Paengahira the Auckland War Memorial Museum on June the 28th. Beautiful gallery also on our website, rnz.co.nz/Saturday. It's 9:15 now. 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
1: Yes, to some breaking news now. New Zealander Evelie Wehongi has been released from immigration detention in the United States. The 37-year-old was detained by ICE while attempting to return to the US on a green card or permanent resident card after a three-week holiday in New Zealand in early April this year. Because of a 2016 cannabis conviction, her lawyer Mark Christopher confirmed that she has been released and is expected to be reunited with her family in the next few hours. I spoke with her mum just before she's on the phone with Evelie arranging that. But we have Evelie's sister-in-law, Courtney Wehongi, joining us now live from Utah. This must be a huge relief for your family, Courtney.
4: Oh, it is. I can't even put into words how we're feeling right now.
1: Yeah, talk us through how and when you found out.
4: Well, it's been a roller coaster the past 24 hours because as of yesterday, she wasn't going to get out, but then this morning she was, and so it was really hard to know what to believe. She was out. We hadn't heard anything from her. And then we finally got a FaceTime from her and we were able to FaceTime all of the family. And I think that's when it really hit that she actually is out and that she's free.
1: How is she? How is Evelie?
4: At the moment, she is so content to be free and to be out. I know there's, going to be some things that she's probably going to have to heal from being in there for, as long as she was. But at this moment, I'm sure she's just so relieved.
1: She's been detained for 2 months. At one stage, her mum, Betty, told us that she was sharing a room with 60 others. What do you know of the conditions that she's been through?
4: They've been terrible. It's no conditions that any human being should have to endure for 2 months.
1: It's been... You carry on.
4: I would love to have her, speak more on that when she is ready to share her story. But it's been terrible.
1: Yeah, there's been a huge push by your family to get publicity. There's been protests here by Te Pāti Māori and other groups, and obviously the New Zealand-based journalist David Farrier tried to visit Evelie at some stage and has really pushed for the publicity. Obviously your family is so passionate and very tight, but what's it been like for the rest of you for the last 2 months?
4: I've been joking with everyone that I have another full-time job besides my other job that I have, with just working on getting Evelie out. It's every day I was contacting journalists, researching things, trying to reach out to different people that could possibly help, working with the legal team that we had. It was definitely no sleep and work on this 24/7 for the past 2 months.
1: What do you know about, when does she actually get home? Do you know those details yet?
4: I don't because, she was detained originally in California, was held in California, and then got transferred to Arizona. So currently she's still in Arizona. So we will hopefully be getting connected with her later today and then within the next couple of days, within the next week, getting her back to Wisconsin.
1: Thank you so much. Courtney Wehongi there, the sister-in-law of Evelie Wehongi, who we understand has just been released. Thank you so much for your time, Courtney. Evelie's just been released this morning from ICE detention after being detained for 2 months. She came back to Aotearoa for a big family trip, visited Tokoro and all her family up north, and was heading home on a green card and was detained. And, yeah, I think she's been in three different detentions so far. So there'll be more on that, obviously, in RNZ during the day. We'll bring you up to date. It is 8:49. You're listening to RNZ National. And now we go to this story. If you feel like your predictive text has been on the fritz of late, you're not alone. Many people have reported a consistent miscorrection of words. For example, the adaption of the word the to the word Teresa, or the failure to capitalize the word I. More and more predictive text seems to have a mind of its own. Marcus Freyan is an associate professor at Victoria University School of Engineering and Computer Science, a specialist in statistical and probability-based machine learning. He joins me now to talk about why he thinks this is happening. Marcus, good morning. What's up with predictive text?
5: Good morning. Well, there's definitely something going on, and people notice that there's been a shift. As you say, those examples, like even changing words that you've typed incorrectly, like good into food, very frustrating, and then you have to kind of go back and fix it and retype it, and then maybe it'll just correct it again. So, frustration, and people are wondering what's happened. And I guess the first thing is it's possible it is actually worse, because the big shift that's happened is we've gone from these early autocomplete and text predictive techniques that were built upon simple statistical models of language. And now, because of the new large language models and AI, tech companies are desperate to get those into our phones, and they're there and doing the same job on at least some phones. I guess it's interesting that they're taking these very, very large models, which are typically billions of parameters if you're running them on a cloud computer, and crushing them to something of the size that you can run on your mobile phone, right? So that's a huge pressure, and that might be actually creating some of these glitches and really odd things that happen.
1: Why do the tech companies want to push these big LLMs or the language models?
5: Well, because they're actually better predictions. So there's a counter stream of thought that says, that says that the predictions are actually better, but we are noticing them more, and we're sort of being more triggered by them. And this is possibly true. The data is pretty thin as to there's nothing really definitive saying that the predictions are worse, and they should be much better with these language models. But it's possible they're actually better, and that's what's getting us. And that's what I find a bit more interesting about this. For example, maybe in the movies there was this idea of the uncanny valley, that if you're watching stick figures or cartoons, you suspend disbelief and you just watch the cartoon. If you're watching a real thing, you're fine with that. But there's this so-called uncanny valley where we feel it feels a bit off, where things are nearly right but not quite right. And it may be just that the AI is getting better, and we're now in the kind of uncanny valley of text. I don't know about that, but I just think that's right or not. But there's one idea. There's another idea that your predictions might be better, but kind of blander, more homogeneous. Just more, because we've all got the same large language model, and it has been crushed, so it's less personalized at the moment. We're getting this kind of bland, predictive algorithm, which is very good but rather bland, and we actually like our unique habits, like the way that I type tomorrow with whatever. So maybe it's just that it's less personalized, and if that's the case, then it's going to get better, because they'll definitely fix that. But I've got a third idea. Shall I put it to
1: you? I mean, that makes sense though, because obviously people use the word banana more than they use Teresa, so when you're putting in Teresa, it's going to say, actually, we're going to predict that this is banana, but you want to just text Teresa.
5: Yeah, you actually meant banana, didn't you? No, I didn't. It's interesting. I mean, I think that's the interesting bit. We're so, it's extremely annoying to have someone, imagine, you must be familiar with this, someone your three words into your sentence and someone just starts talking straight through it, and they've, as if they've understood, or they even complete your sentence for you. And so as if they have understood the rest of what you're going to say, right? And we all know that's extremely annoying, because obviously I'm halfway through my sentence. I haven't got to the good bit yet or whatever. And I've got other things to say as I wander along through my sentence. And it's kind of, it feels presumptuous, and you feel it when someone chops in. and assumes things about you. And isn't that kind of exactly what the AI is doing at this point? It's jumping in and completing, you know, starting
1: it's
5: to complete your sentence.
1: It's been a bit rude.
5: That's annoying. It's just being a bit rude. That's exactly right. So there's a, I think the being rude is a thing because it's, and this is maybe because it's got better. So in the old school days, you might type with your, make some typos, right? And they're just little letter typos. And, you know, you're texting your friend and they can easily figure out, oh yeah, well, you know, Marcus just said that funny. He's dropped a T or whatever. They are kind of at the receiver end. They're patching it up. They're doing kind of error correction at the receiver end. And that's fine. That's just normal. And just the same as now, if I say a word funny, you just interpret it. You fix it up at the receiver end. But, if I had a sort of perfect, you know, the AI is putting in, grammatically correct now, words that replace the word I was intending, but it's now grammatically, it reads perfectly fine a lot of the time, but it might have a completely different meaning. And that seems like playing with a much higher stakes game because now you're getting a continuous, you know, a coherent sentence, but it's not my meaning. So maybe I've said something really rude, right?
1: Well, actually, someone suggested that it was sanitizing their swearing. Is that a possibility?
5: Pardon, say that again.
1: Someone suggested that AI or chat was sanitizing, or the text predictive was sanitizing the way they swear.
5: Ah, yeah, for sure, right? That might be the homogeneity of the language model, you know, playing its role, actually changing the word from, you know, some unmentionable to something mentionable. Yeah, straight up rude, isn't it? To actually change what you were going to say. But I think even if it gets it not sanitized, but in the opposite direction, it's sort of possible. It's easy to be rude to people, right? Mm. Really, really easy. You just, it's not necessarily a swear word, but something that's just interpreted differently. You were trying to be jokey and it comes out just incredibly angry or something. And so that means we, the writers, are going to be, we kind of have to have a much higher vigilance as to what we're actually saying. So we're kind of policing ourselves every word as it's coming out of our, you know, well, coming out of our fingers. And that vigilance has this cognitive load, right? So that's obviously hard work. It's the kind of hard work you don't do when you just talk. Like just now, I'm making words and, you know, I'm not worried too much whether I'm not going to say some radically wrong word.
1: Marcus,
5: so I think we're playing on a high stakes game now.
1: Yeah, thank you so much for your time this morning, the evolving text language. Marcus Freen, Associate Professor at Victoria University, shedding some light there on our predictive text and how it's got a, seems to have a mind of its own. It's 8:58. Lots of feedback coming in on that one there, Susie.
2: So much feedback coming in on this. This one says, my mate Marty, his name autocorrects to Nasty, so we just started calling him Nasty instead. someone else saying, every time I type of, it changes it to if, which is really annoying. Yeah, I have that problem too. Someone else, my friend was sick and I saw their car at their work. So I meant to text, you should be home in bed, but accidentally sent, you should be good in bed.
1: Yeah, that one's close to the line. We're reading it out today. Yeah. This one, I text a close friend that my brother had died and he sent back the party emoji. To be honest, we were pleased with some humour at a very sad time. I've done that before. Wrong emoji. Mm. Quickly go back and change it, yeah. Also, on Everly, Weehongi's release, this is great news on Everly. What a relief and congrats to everyone who works so hard, and shame on Winston forever. That's from Di.
2: Lots still to come on Saturday morning here on RNZ National this morning. We're going to be talking on the other side of the news with award-winning novelist Zulfa Khatu. About some pretty interesting stuff to do with Islam, amongst other things. Also a bit of a mention of K-pop that gets in there too. And also after that, we'll be hearing later on about some of the research that's being done into drugs like Ozempic, which seem to be having a fairly major impact on breast cancer. It's all coming up here on RNZ National.
6: RNZ News at 9. Ata Maria. Good morning, I'm Todd Zaner. New Zealander Everly Wehangi has been released from immigration detention in the United States. The 37-year-old was detained by immigration officials while attempting to return to the US because of a 2016 cannabis conviction. Her lawyer, Mark Christopher, says she's been released and is expected to be reunited with her family in the next few hours. Activists from an intercepted Gaza aid flotilla say the New Zealand government's been too slow to investigate allegations of mistreatment by Israeli forces. The Australian Federal Police have launched an investigation into allegations of rape and torture made by activists. Global Samud member Hahorner Ormsby says he was beaten by guards after being detained and only heard from the Ministry of Foreign Affairs this week, nearly a month after returning home.
7: I would like to actually, for myself and the participants of the flotilla, the New Zealand participants, to actually sit down with Winston Peters, with MFAT, and actually tell them what actually happened.
6: The ministry says it's concerned by the allegations and is awaiting further information from the activists involved. Ukraine's military has struck railway bridges in Russian-held Crimea. Ukraine's general staff said the bridges located in the area of Rozdol and Vladislavka were used by Russian forces to facilitate military transport and supplies. Ukraine's intensified attacks in Russian-occupied areas in the south and Crimea to hamper Moscow's logistics. A coroner's report reveals a father who drove the wrong way on a Wellington motorway, killing both himself and his son, had dementia and was banned from driving. Nisale Foasa, age 76, and George Foasa, who was 41, died in early 2021 when they collided with an oncoming car. The coroner, Heidi Wrigley, found it was unlikely the father knew he was going the wrong way. The coroner suggests installing electronic signs on motorways to warn drivers of vehicles coming the wrong way. British Prime Minister Keir Starmer's resisting pressure to step down after his most likely successor, Andy Burnham, won a sweeping victory in a by-election. Mr. Starmer's called on Labour Party members not to plunge the country into chaos. From the BBC, here's Jack Fenwick.
8: We have reported in the last few weeks that some cabinet ministers have already called for the Prime Minister to set a timetable to go. For example, the Home Secretary, Shabana Mahmood. It wouldn't at all be a surprise if Sir Keir Starmer is calling round ministers to see who is still in his camp. And therefore, it may well be the case that in those conversations, some ministers are calling for him to go.
6: British Transport Police say that one person's died after two trains collided in Bedford, north of London. A major incident's been declared with firefighters, police and ambulance crews at the scene. One passenger told the BBC he was in the front carriage of one of the trains and it felt like he'd been in a bomb explosion. Sri Lanka's battling the worst outbreak of mosquito-borne dengue fever in years, with more than 44,000 cases and 28 deaths recorded since January. Sri Lanka's health ministers warned that a further rise in patient numbers could put public hospitals under severe strain. Now to sport, the White Ferns have notched a first win at the T20 World Cup, scraping past Ireland by 4 runs in Southampton this morning. After scoring 140 for 6, New Zealand restricted the Irish to 136 for 4. Meanwhile, the Black Caps are in command in the second test against England in London, leading by 352 runs with 7 second innings wickets in hand. Henry Nicholls will resume on 119 heading into day 4. All Black Rico Ioane scored a try as the Irish province Leinster beat South Africa's Bulls 36-7 in the United Rugby Championship final in Dublin to defend their title. Second seed Paul Cole is through to the final of the PSA Squash Tour Finals event in Paris after beating his Egyptian opponent by 3-1. And co-hosts United States have made it 2 wins from 2 at the FIFA World Cup after outclassing Australia 2-0. That's the news.
9: 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Jess B joins me to discuss new music and her journey to becoming a fully independent artist. 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And former All Black and Chiefs legend Brad Webber is our guest on The Mixtape. 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
6: Short forecast from Met Service through to midnight tonight. Northland to Tomaranui and Taupo, including Bay of Plenty. Mostly fine at first, but some areas of fog. Cloud increasing through the day with a few showers south of Hamilton later. For Gisborne and Hawke's Bay, fine to start. Cloud building through the day. Taranaki and Taihape through to Wellington, also Wairarapa. Cloudy with patchy light rain or drizzle. Bulleta Westland rain, heavy and possibly thundery about the ranges, easing to showers about Westland this evening. Nelson and Marlborough cloudy with rain about the ranges, spreading elsewhere this evening. Canterbury and Otago, rain in Otago, spreading to Canterbury this morning, easing to showers in the afternoon or evening. Fiordland and Southland rain, heavy and thundery about Fiordland, easing to showers this morning. And at the Chatham Islands, cloudy, a few showers at night. Check the latest Met Service warnings and watches as well for rain and maybe a bit of wind. RNZ National, 6 minutes past 9.

0: tū te ao, tū ka maranga, ki te whaia, o ki te ao marama. Welcome back to Saturday Morning with Susie Ferguson and me, Mihi Ngārangi Forbes. In this hour, the story of the hukianga through the lens of a country doctor.
1: Ata marie, lovely to talk to you this morning. Lovely to have your company here on RNZ National. Award-winning novelist Zulfa Katu also coming up, putting the spotlight on K-pop and what jihads actually means.
0: And after 10, teaching our children and mokopuna about resilience through sports.
1: Also the leader of groundbreaking research into how drugs like Ozempic, which is typically used in diabetes and weight loss, are associated with lower rates of breast cancer.
0: And through the lens of award-winning documentary Duo, a precious insight into how a father hands over the role of flensing or defleshing the tohara or whales to the next generation.
1: And after 11 o'clock, author Emma Neal on her novel about pregnancy, which is pretty wild, but it could be more science fact than science fiction. We do love hearing what you've got to say on any of our stories this morning. 2101 to text us Saturday at rnz.co.nz to email us.
0: Such funny little text coming in. Mm-hmm. This one, I keep asking friends for drinks and it keeps correcting to stinks.
1: Oh,
0: you want to go for a stink?
1: Yeah.
0: Autocorrect is getting dumber, someone says. I have dodgy fingers and frequently type the word for incorrectly. It becomes fur, F-I-R. Yeah, that happens to me a lot too. What do you got there, Susie?
1: Well, that person goes on to say the sense in the sentence is abundantly clear. It isn't that, but autocorrect leaves it untouched. I seem to recall in the early days it would have corrected, but not now. It's maddening. I think you're right. That happens to me too. Also on Claire Ward, one of our guests coming up later on this hour, that move from the big city out to the country. James in Clevedon says, 26 years ago this week, I left LA and a career in the movie business for life here on a farm and joined the fire brigade. And I'm still at it. James, this is perfect timing for us to be talking to Claire.
0: Happy anniversary.
1: Absolutely. Happy anniversary. It's 9 minutes past nine here on Saturday morning with Susie Ferguson and Mihi Ngārangi Forbes. Our guest now, a pharmacist by day, an award-winning writer by night, a lover of K-pop and a hijabi woman. A Canadian with Syrian roots, Zulfa Katu, loves to break stereotypes. And in her latest novel, The Ocean Would Paint Me Blue, the main character is a teenage girl called Jihad. Now, many people think that means holy war. It's more accurately translated as struggle or striving. Now, the story opens with the Syrian-American teenager coping with the aftermath of her mother's death while dreaming of getting into art school. I asked Zulfa about the story.
2: I describe it as a girl who tries to find healing from grief through her art. And it's also a love letter to the Arabic language, because it came to me years ago when I had a Twitter and I was sitting in my room and I was thinking about how I love the Arabic language. I'm very biased. I love it. I think it's one of the best languages in the world. And I was thinking about translations and how translations never really do the true meaning justice. And then I started thinking about words in the Arabic language that have been vilified in the media and for a very long time. And the meanings of these words are not really the true meanings. And so one of these meanings was the word jihad, which in Arabic means to strive to become the best version of yourself. If you go through a hardship, you're actually practicing jihad and you're trying to get better and you're trying to become the best version of yourself. And so I wanted to take these Arabic words that a lot of people don't really know the true meaning of and express them in this girl who shows the true meaning of jihad through her actions.
1: Yeah, people misunderstand this, and I suppose we can see why that and where that's come from through news coverage over the last certainly two and a half decades. Mm-hmm. But it's kind of emblematic, though, isn't it, in some ways, of the way that people have got the handle on the wrong bit of things often when it comes to Islam.
2: Exactly. And when I thought about it, I made a tweet and I wrote, like, why aren't there more main characters named Chad? Because it's been a name for over 1400 years. And yes, in the last 20 years, something like that, it's become an issue. And I was expecting some pushback under my tweet, but then a lot of people were very interested in knowing what it really means. And I had a lot of positive feedback. And so I thought, like, okay, if they're aren't going to be any books about that, I'll just write it myself. And so I really wanted to show that side of, like, being a Muslim who just exists, you know, something that I do, my friends do, everyone mostly does. And I just wanted to, like, show that side of being a Muslim person who lives in this world, tries to be the best person that they can be. But unfortunately, there comes some pushback sometimes of just existing. And so I wanted to show that in the book.
1: Yeah, Jihad, she's stereotyped in the novel, mm-hmm. and you can feel the awkwardness at some point, certainly. I wonder how much of your own experience of Islamophobia is included.
2: Mm. I mean, I would say that you would be remiss to find any Muslim who has not experienced Islamophobia in their life. I was fortunate enough not to go to a school that where I experienced that, because I lived most of my life in the UAE. But when I used to go to Switzerland, where I live right now, or when I would visit family in the West, in the US, or just traveling around in countries, there are a lot of moments within your day that you're like, afterwards, you're like, oh my God, was that, were people just being rude, or were they being racist, or what was it? And in the moment, I really wanted to show Jihad, who has these moments in her life where she doesn't know how to act, or she says the wrong thing, or she just stays quiet. And then later in her mind, she's like, why was it like that? Why didn't people say something? And so, yes, these are experiences that I have experienced, unfortunately. I don't let it deter me from living my life. I know, and that's the thing, like, I really wanted to show that these group of people who do exhibit these characteristics towards other people, for me, they're a minority. The majority of the people are pretty awesome people who are kind and they're helpful and they accept you as who you are. And I really also wanted to show that with the side characters that she had has interactions with. So it's just that these minorities of people are just too loud, and we just need to have our voices be louder than theirs.
1: With this, how much of it is genuine curiosity from people, and how much of it is prejudice?
2: It's sometimes difficult to say, because you never really know someone's intention. I mean, someone can come off as curious, but then later when you play back the record in your brain, you're like, maybe that wasn't very curious. So it really does depend on the situation. It depends on the people that you know as well. The racism that a person experiences really does differ on the type of person that they're living with in the country itself. So there are people who are more subtle in their racism, while others are, like, more outwardly. So it comes in so many different flavors and forms. But then there are people who are genuinely curious to know more about you. And it's all about feelings, honestly. But then again, you really also really don't know until you play back the record in your head. And sometimes you're wrong, sometimes you're right. And so it really, really does depend on the situation. So I can't really tell you for definite, like, oh, this person is intentionally being prejudiced against me, or this person is actually being genuinely nice. It's sometimes quite difficult to navigate that. It makes it difficult to live sometimes, because you're like, well, were they rude? Were they just having a bad day? Or was it really something deeper than that? So, yeah, unfortunately, you spend a lot of time just doubting yourself.
1: Yeah, and asking those questions, which is not particularly helpful when you're just trying to go about your life as a person in the world. I've certainly spoken to people in the past where they've talked about, for Muslim women, often they face a significant amount of prejudice because it's very obvious, I suppose, with wearing a hijab, for example.
2: Correct.
1: Is that your experience? Is that still something that is widespread, that Muslim women are more of a target because they're more obvious?
2: I would say yes. If you're walking down the streets and you see a man, or maybe also a woman who's not wearing the hijab, it would be kind of difficult to pinpoint their exact religion. But when it comes to hijabi women, you're basically having a target on your back. I'm very wary when I go out in the morning, and it became something like a second nature to me, like, oh yeah, I'm going out and something might happen today, something might not, hopefully not, and it is what it is. So it is, it does make you a target even way more. People can immediately clock that you're Muslim. Because I've known Muslim women who wore it, who wore the hijab and then took it off when they moved to the States or to the West or the Europe or whatever. And because of they were scared for their own safety. And so this is something that a lot of Muslim women deal with. We talk about it a lot within our communities. So it is actually it doesn't put you a target. Yeah. Unfortunately.
1: When you were younger as well, mm-hmm. because of your age, you were born in the 90s. So you must have been, mm-hmm. making some of those choices and considering wearing a hijab shortly after, or in the aftermath, I suppose, in the years after 9/11. What was that experience like?
2: Oh, yeah. So this is one of the main reasons why my parents decided to kind of move back to the UAE. I actually do remember the day that 9/11 happened. I was 6 years old. I was living in Switzerland and my parents were debating whether to send me to school or not. And because we value education very much in my family, my parents were like, no, she has to go. Whatever grade she takes today is going to affect her university. It's a whole thing. So when we were going on the way, we're in the car and my mom looks at me and she says, if anyone asks you what happened, say, I don't know. And I was like, what happened? I vividly remember this. And she said, nothing happened. Just say you don't know. And it was only years later that I'm like, why would anyone ask a six-year-old about something so devastating like that? And it turns out people actually do. People actually put a lot of these heavy explanations on children. And my cousin is one of them. She was asked about ISIS when she was 12 years old. And it's like, what? It's actually, I'm speechless when it comes to that. And so because of that, my parents were kind of worried about raising us here in Europe and in the West as in general. And so they made the decision of moving back to the UAE because they really wanted us to live in a place that is basically us. Like, you go out on the streets and everybody accepts you because they are exactly who you are as well. And so I didn't really have that resistance of being scared of wearing the hijab. It's only when I would come back to Switzerland, because we lived between UAE and Switzerland, that it was a bit difficult, I will say. People stare at you a lot, a lot. It's interesting, like, what a piece of cloth on your head just does, even though nuns also cover their heads, but I digress. It was a bit difficult for me to do that. And for a very long time, I was an apologetic Muslim. I was trying to make myself very small in this world where I existed as quietly as possible. It was only in my mid-20s that I realized, what am I doing? Why am I acting like this? I didn't do anything wrong. I live in this world that exists for me as well. And so this is one of the reasons why I also wrote Ocean, so other children, Muslim or not Muslim, to feel like they should be proud of who they are and not feel apologetic at all with who they are and exist in this world that was basically made for them.
1: Mm. What is the situation for young Muslim people now? I wonder what research that you did ahead of writing The Ocean Would Paint Me Blue, mm-hmm. what you found for young people now, and how that experience, yeah, 2.5 decades on from 9/11, is beginning to settle or ripple or mm-hmm. reverberate. I'm not quite sure what the situation would be. Mm-hmm.
2: I would say because of social media and because of Instagram and TikTok, people have started to understand more about the world. Back then, there was obviously no TikTok. Like, the information that you had on the internet was not as abundant as it is now. And so you have all these, I would say, like, a lot of these Muslim influencers, all these hijabi influencers that are on TikTok and Instagram, really pique people's interests.

0: on. And I would also say that because, as I said, the influencers in this day and era really make people want to know more. I've seen that a lot in the comments. It's become both easier and not easier to be Muslim in today's world because we have a lot of people who have made immense strides in so many different parts of the industry, like in cooking or sports or tech or even football. Like I saw this one reel of this girl who won this very prestigious award for playing soccer / football. And she was amazing. She was this very beautiful hijabi girl. And so these types of people, they really just break stereotypes and boundaries. And I really want people to see these kind of people, not as the exception, but as the norm, as the general type of Muslim that you would see, because that's how we exist. That's how we live in our life.
1: It's a discussion that Jihad and Jamie, another one of your characters in the book, have. And I wonder for you, what does being Muslim mean to you?
0: Mm-hmm. Being Muslim means to me is being the best person that I can be. I live in this world as a contributing individual. I'm responsible for my actions towards people. I'm responsible for my actions towards this earth. I'm made for this earth to make it better. So being Muslim for me means being a good person.
1: Do you feel, though, having had a very international upbringing, that you walk in two worlds and sometimes it never feels like quite enough in either?
0: Oh, yeah, absolutely. I will say that to this day, I have not written a character who shares my exact same experiences. I mean, in my first book, Salama in Lemon Trees, she is purely Syrian because she's lived her entire life in Syria. And then she tries to find refuge elsewhere. And then there's Jihad, who is American. So she identifies as an American person. She's lived in New York City her entire life. And she also has that ghost of a life of being Syrian. Myself, if you were to ask me what is home, I would tell you now, actually, recently, I've realized that the answer is my family, because I've lived in so many different countries. I've lived in the UAE, Switzerland. I lived in Canada. So it's like a soup. There's so much going on. And so, yes, you feel like you feel kind of like a ghost in so many places. I don't really fit. I don't fit in a specific box. There's like a third box for me where it's just this whole mix of everything. So I was fortunate enough to visit Syria in December 2025 last year, and it was great. It was amazing to go back to the country where my ancestors came from, where I'm literally supposed to be coming from. But legally, I'm not Syrian because I've never lived there. I wasn't born there. And we couldn't really get passports because of the regime and all that stuff. But being there, it felt like a part of me. But at the same time, it wasn't my entire self. And so this is something that I also wanted to discuss with Jihad, even though she does have more or less different experiences as me, because if you were to ask her, she would say, no, I'm American, as she should be, because she is proud to be also American, to come from this country as well. But for me, it's entirely different. So yes, it took a while for me to realize what kind of person I am and where I exist in this world. I call myself like a nomad, but it's like a journey. You don't really come to terms with who you really, really are. There's no end point to this. It's like a wave. It comes and goes. For example, I feel very envious of my friends who are Syrian, who have had lives in Syria, who have houses they go back in the summer to visit their family. That's never been me. So carving a place for yourself in this world is quite strange when you're a nomad.
1: It's interesting you talk about it being a ghost. I wrote down that Syria haunts the book. Because it starts and ends in Syria. And was writing this and exploring this a way for you to further uncover and kind of burrow into that side of your culture and reclaim it in a way?
0: Oh, absolutely. I mean, I would tell you that for the first 15 years of my life, I didn't feel any ties towards Syria. When the revolution happened, I was 15 years old. But during that period of time, I just never felt Syrian, because I knew that whatever was happening in my country it was not me. That whatever people were watching on TV shows, that did not represent them. I knew there was a regime. I knew there was immense oppression. And I just never felt like this country belonged to me. I mean, the flag itself did not represent me. And then the revolution happened, and I had this burst

0: the surge of patriotism that just went through me. And I'm like, I need to do something. And that stayed until now, thank God. And it's just seeing that people reclaiming their land really gave this burst of love and this feeling in my heart that I really want to contribute towards my people, even though I never lived there. And so I do weave Syria a lot in my books. In Lemon Trees, it was a love letter to Syria. And in Ocean, it was me not coming to terms, but like to explore that side of me, that love that immigrant children have for their ancestral homes that they don't really know except sparsely, except through summers or sometimes not even summers. Like, she had never been to Syria. A lot of Syrians who have lived in the West have also never been to Syria. And so, but they have that love, and it's very interesting to describe it, to live in it when you haven't really seen the place that you so desperately love without even knowing that you love it. So yes, this was something I really enjoyed writing. Syria does haunt the narrative. This is extremely intentional. And when I ended it in Syria, actually the book was supposed to end with the last chapter and just like leave it like that. But then when I was editing it, Syria became free. And I felt that I need to write an epilogue that is in Syria, because I never thought this would ever happen in my lifetime. And it felt right. And my editors were like, yes, go for it. And it brought me a lot of tears when I was writing that epilogue.
1: Yeah, I bet. Mm. I bet. What was it like for you watching the Assad regime crumble, but crumble so fast and so spectacularly?
0: Oh, yeah. Honestly, I just couldn't believe it, because my mom was in her room, and she was texting me, because we text when we're in the same house, and but she was calling me over, and she was like, they're nearly by Damascus, like the rebels, and I was like, no way, this is not going to happen. Like, I was in disbelief. I was like, this is not going to happen. No way, not after 15. Like, it's not in our lifetime. Like, I was very firmly in disbelief that this was never going to happen in my lifetime, especially with Syria having been forgotten for so many years before. Like, nobody really knew about Syria like after a couple of years. And so I was like, this cannot be happening. And so I was in disbelief until it actually happened. Me and my friends, me and my Syrian friends, we have a group text together, and we were just sending each other updates the entire time. I couldn't sleep that night, I remember, because I was so afraid to have hope and then for it to be taken away, because I was like, I won't be able to survive this emotionally. I'm very happy that I was wrong. I'm very happy that it happened. I feel like this was a miracle in its own way, because again, did not think this was going to happen in my lifetime.
1: You're listening to Saturday Morning. Zulfa Khatoub is our guest. Her latest novel is called The Ocean Would Paint Me Blue. Something else we have to talk about with Jihad, your main character, is that she sees emotions as colours. Mm-hmm. But as the book opens, everything for her is in grayscale, mm-hmm. because of her mother's death. But she uses art as a way to express herself. And some of the description is incredibly immersive in the book. But I understand you're not a painter. You're not an artist yourself. How did you do this?
0: I mean, I dabble, but very poorly. So nobody should ever see my dabbles. They're very, very bad. But I am a lover of the arts. I mean, I love museums. I could spend a whole day in a museum. Nobody talked to me, just me, my music, and looking at the paintings. I love Monet. I love Van Gogh. I am so fascinated by these painters and these artists who are able to create something from nothing. Like, this was an image in their head, and they just transcribed that onto a canvas. I mean, that is absolutely amazing. And I'm both in love with art that is both on paintings and in nature. Sunsets, you can never get tired of a sunset. The colors of a sunset are just absolutely mind-boggling. No sunset is the same as the last, and what this earth has been here for millions, billions of years. So just to think about that, it's just, it humbles you to think about how big and huge and vast this earth is. And even though I'm not really good at it, I will never claim that I am. I just like splatter paint, and sometimes I draw stick figures, but I really wanted to convey these emotions and feelings that I have towards art into writing. So I really hope that it worked. But when it comes to art, I really wanted you had to be an artist. There was everything in the book is intentional. Arabs are very much, they really like to send their children towards the engineering, doctor, lawyer path, and kind of like neglecting the literature and the arts, which are extremely important to have in your life. I'm fortunate enough to be able to do both. So I'm both a pharmacist and a writer. And I urge people, everyone, to discover that part of their life that is just the arts, whether even if it's sports as well, like anything that's not scientific really nourishes the soul. I mean, yes, we need engineers and doctors, but we also very much need writers and painters and people who make music and just everything that has to do with the arts, because this is literally how people's minds are changed. I saw it. I always knew that, but I never really knew it until Lemon Trees, when it changed people's minds or made them understand the world a bit more or made them more empathetic. Like it boggled my mind as well to see how far Lemon Trees has gone, and made me realize how important art is. And so for me, Jihad being completely 100% an artist was very much intentional, both for my love for the art, but also to urge people to find that art in their life.
1: How did you discover your art of writing when, as you say, you trained in pharmacy?
0: Yeah, I mean, I've always been a reader. I love reading ever since I was a child. And I think that was kind of my education in becoming a writer. But I never really planned to become a writer until I moved to Switzerland. And people were asking me, and I was going to German class to learn German. And obviously in German class, people are coming from all over the world to study together. And so you would introduce yourself, and I would say that I'm Canadian, but I'm also Syrian. I'm doing this for the university, blah, blah, blah. And then people would be very, very curious, because they would ask me if I was a refugee, because most of them were coming from countries that had a huge influx of refugees coming, of Syrian refugees coming into their countries. And it just made me very confused as to how people didn't really know what was going on in Syria. And I can't really pinpoint for you like the exact time and day where I decided to become a writer, but it just, that was kind of the introduction for me to open a Word document and start writing Lemon Trees. And I learned how to write by writing. I wish I did do English literature in university, more just to just immerse myself in this beautiful world of English literature. But no, I'm a pharmacist. But yeah, I learned through writing and reading, and that kind of helped me write Lemon Trees. But an exact day and date, I can't really give that to you.
1: Is it true, though, that Anne of Green Gables inspired you to be a writer?
0: Yes. I mean, it inspired my imagination. This was the first book I ever read. I am in love with the way Ella Montgomery describes nature and describes Anne's imagination. And that kind of fueled my imagination in itself. And I would say that was kind of like my foundation to write. So when I would write about Salama's own imagination or the love that she has for Syria, it kind of like was infused with the upbringing that I had with Anne of Green Gables. So yes, Anne of Green, I love that series so much. That and Studio Ghibli. So both of them really were my foundation. I feel like everything that you've been exposed to as a child really kind of comes back when you're an adult in very subtle ways. I would say that all of my books are variations of a Studio Ghibli movie in their own way. And Anne of Green Gables, yes, 100%. Very, very big foundation in becoming a writer.
1: What is it that you see in her? And why does that endure so much, do you think?
0: I would say that I really love how whimsical she is. It's very, very easy to fall into a repetitive routine in this world, a world that at times is very difficult to live in. I will say, like, all of us go through hardships, but I really love the whimsical side of life, and I feel that that's what makes it worth living. Anne really embodies that. She goes through hardships of her own. She has grief as well, because she's lost her family. She loses Matthew later in the books as well. But she still has this innocence for life. And that is something that I always try to remind myself to kind of hold on to. The same with Studio Ghibli. I love Studio Ghibli in the way that it romanticizes the mundane. Just taking the train or going on walks or cooking dinner. Things that seem so normal, but they're actually not. And it's something that you have to remind yourself every single time, because it's very easy to fall into this repetitiveness or feeling that the world is always a gray sky. But it doesn't have to be.
1: What is next for you? There must be another book coming.
0: Oh, yeah, I'm writing my third book right now. So I realized, I think last week, that I call my first three books the trifecta of pain. So we have Lemon Trees, Ocean, and then we have the third book. And the third book came to me after Syria became free. So I was wondering, I was like, what am I going to do for my third book? And I had this idea that I had, that I was like tinkering with for the last 5 years, but it only took shape after Syria became free. And that's what I'm writing right now. And it's more like, I was thinking about how the revolution freed people physically, but did it free them mentally? Because revolutions have also to do with the foundations of your minds and your thoughts. And I really wanted to explore that in the third book. It's also about the death of girlhood and what it means to be a girl, both in the West and in Arab countries.
1: Mm. Yeah, that sounds fascinating, actually. I was in Iraq in 2003 as a reporter. And that was one of the things that struck me, actually, was when people are liberated and there is a tyrant that falls. It, one of the things that was really interesting to observe was that people in Iraq found it very difficult to make decisions because they weren't used to making decisions because, you know, everyone was frightened in case the regime would crack down on someone for saying the wrong thing or doing the wrong thing. And that was kind of everywhere in that immediate aftermath. And I think that is one of the crucial things, that we sort of, we see a revolution as the end, but actually it's the beginning.
0: Oh, yes. And these are very also sensitive times. Please have Syria in your prayers and your well wishes, because like exactly as you said, this is just the beginning. This is not the end. This is just one chapter in a very long story. And I really hope that we come out of it in one piece on the other side. Yeah.
1: And that was Zulfa Khatu, Syrian Canadian writer. The Ocean Would Paint Me Blue, the new book. It is available now. It is 22 minutes to 10 now on Saturday morning on RNZ National. Susie Ferguson and Mihe Narangi Forbes with you till noon.
2: And we're going to go back to the United States now, as New Zealander Everly Wehungi has been released from immigration detention. The 37-year-old was detained by ICE while attempting to return to the US on a green card or a permanent resident card. She'd been holidaying here in Aotearoa with her family, but was detained due to a 2016 cannabis conviction. Let's go now to Everly's mother, Betty Wehungi. Betty, how are you?
3: Oh, I'm good, thank you. How are you?
2: Yeah, good. How are you feeling?
3: Oh, just really relieved and happy that we're at this point now.
2: And where is Everly right now?
3: So right now she is in Phoenix, Arizona, at a welcome center. We're trying to organize a place for her to go and stay at while she's waiting for us to arrive.
2: Can you talk us through what happened when she was released? You know, what did they give her back? What resources does she have on her?
3: Oh, absolutely. Okay, so this morning they came in and they pretty much told her that she was being released that day. That was like 6 o'clock. She went through an outtake process where they gave her back her personal belongings. She put on her regular clothes and gave back the prison clothes. Then they put her on a bus and sent her to a welcome center in Phoenix, which is like an hour away from Eloy, but it took like 5 hours because they had to stop at different detention centres to pick people up. So when she arrived, she found that they did not give back her passport, her driver's license, or her green card, so she has no ID and cannot, she couldn't get a hotel if she wanted to. There's just a lot of things she can't do now without her passport or her, without any ID.
2: Obviously, Betty, you have very mixed feelings, obviously joy and relief. But Everly is a New Zealander. She's a Ngāpuhi woman. How do you feel about the way that our government here in New Zealand has responded?
3: Oh, I'm just really disappointed with the New Zealand government and with a lot of the misinformation that Mr. Peters put out. It really just hurt our case with the lies that he was spreading. So there was not a lot of help from the New Zealand government. I have to say that the New Zealand consulate, after 3 weeks, did step up, and they have been very helpful since then.
2: Well, Evely is about a five-hour flight away from where you live. Are you on your way to get her now?
3: Yeah, we're on our way to the airport right now. We're looking forward to seeing her.
2: Yeah. Betty Wehunge, all the best to you and your whānau, and to Evely as well. We'll catch up with you sometime in the near future, but jump on that plane.
3: Yeah, thank you so much. Thank you for all that you guys have done for us too.
2: E mihi ana ki a koe hoki. And that is Betty Wehunge, mum of Evely Wehunge, who has just been released from ICE detention after 2 months in the States. I'm trying to look for a clock, 9:41 a.m. And joining us right now is Dr. Claire Ward. She spent over 3 decades as a country doctor in the Hokianga. As a Pākehā practitioner serving a largely Māori community, she's developed a unique perspective on how te ao Māori and Western healthcare can work side by side, navigating complex realities of access, equity and trust. Tēnā koe, Morena, thanks for coming in.
4: Yeah, tēnā koe.
2: For others who have never visited the Hokianga, can you describe the place, the location?
4: Yes, I can describe it. When you drive north from Auckland and you drive through Waipawa Forest, which is by itself a really lovely thing to do, and you're immediately confronted by kauri trees and by the majesty of northern bush, you come over a hill, and then you look down onto the harbour and you see this amazingly beautiful sight with sand dunes on one side and bush and town on the other side, and you see how big it is. And always the sun seems to shine on the water, and so it glitters. And you think, wow, it just takes your breath away, and it doesn't matter how many times you've seen it. So it's incredibly beautiful. So there's that, and then the Hokianga is in the old days, it got called, the harbour itself was called the road, so people could take a boat, did take boats from one place to another, and the rivers and the harbour itself were the road that linked you to places. Mm. And today it's still a bit like that. You're still all these little communities that our Hauwa Hokianga services that are linked by water.
2: And it's your workplace. You arrived in the 1990s. In terms of the work that was ahead of you, what were your first impressions?
4: My first impressions were that it is a very Māori community, and it was a very welcoming community. I think, you know, I mean, in my job, people need a doctor and they need help, you know, help with whatever it is that's going on. Independently of that, people are very welcoming, and you don't feel as though this is an unreal welcome. That was my first impression, and my first impression were the old ladies in Mangamuka, in fact, because they became part of what I really looked, you know, what I wanted to be a part of myself.
2: Did they become your healthcare workforce?
4: No, they were. Well, in a way, they did, because they weren't primarily healthcare workers, but they were in their own communities. So yes, the answer to that would be yes. I have to think about that.
2: Yeah. In the foreword of your memoir, Kaumātua Hone Taimona, he points out that you may be serving your 6th or 7th generation now. What is it like to have a connection so deep into a community?
4: I had to think about her when he wrote that too, and I thought, I suppose if I was looking after a 90-year-old back then, you could possibly count down 6 or 7 generations, but it did take a bit of
2: working. Maybe one still in the kōpū, that would be a 7th. Yeah.
4: Yeah.
2: I mean, you would have birthed so many babies who were all related from one lineage.
4: That's right. Mm. Yeah, that's right.
2: You write about, in the book, about but being both part of the community and in some ways still an outsider. How do you hold those two realities together?
4: Well, I think originally I called that book Doorways, and I called it that because you go, because when you start working, you're welcomed straight off, and you don't realize that you're standing somewhere on outside of a world, and then you get to know that world a little bit, and you go through a doorway, and you never knew that doorway was there, but all of a sudden there's a feeling of trust that wasn't there before. And that's a series of doorways until you finally get to some point where you don't even finally get there, because there's still more doorways to go through. But
2: yeah, and you talked in the book about trying to understand, you know, where you are in the context of Hokianga, searching for a pepeha about yourself. What did you come up with?
4: I think I came up with no airangi no ingarangi oku matua tupuna ko te tiriti o waitangi toku tūranga waiwai i roto i Aotearoa. So basically says my tūpuna came from Ireland and England, but my place to stand in New Zealand, my tūranga waiwai is the treaty.
2: Mm-hmm. E Ngā Puhi are the guardians of te tiriti o waitangi, the founding document of this nation. When you consider what te tiriti promised for those guardians and their descendants, in the context of health and life expectancy, how are you left feeling?
4: That's not a simple question. That's a complicated question. People's life expectancies, both Māori and Pākehā, have increased over the years. But there's huge health issues still to be addressed. And we have it by no means... We've by no means arrived at equity, you know, and I think that anything that jeopardises that struggle to get equity is not doing it, you know, it's counter to the treaty.
2: Mm. Country doctors often become part of the fabric of a community, you know, and we talked about you delivering the babies and looking and maybe caring for those 90-year-olds when you first got there, supporting families through loss. You know, how different is it from being a city doctor?
4: Well, it's quite... Not that I worked very much as a city doctor.
2: Bit of a town dweller. Yeah.
4: I did a little bit in Auckland City Med, which was on Queen Street, which is completely different altogether, because they were people who rushed in from their offices and came in. They had a specific question. Being a family doctor, you get to know... And that was sort of half an answer to the question before. You get to know people, and you don't get to know people in depth on the first consultation. So one of the really lovely things about it is that, you know, like there was a woman who came to me on the ferry, and she said, "Do you remember, this is my daughter," and this daughter was now 30 years old. "You delivered her all those years ago, and now my daughter's got a daughter as well." And you think, wow, you know, I've been here long enough for this baby to have a baby of their own. And it's a very particular feeling that you have. It is a very particular feeling of something very precious.
2: Mm. The book is full of stories. Some of them aren't yours. They've been passed on to you, and lots of them are yours. And there's one in particular I read about, a man who tells a story about his little brother who at 2.5 a pea got stuck in his nose and then something got stuck up there and then went down into his lung. And in those times there was just no access, I guess, to scans and those things, and he died and he was buried in the backyard. You talk about Western medicine and community values in medicine and also probably Māori mātauranga and all those kinds of things. How does it all come together? You know, to enable you to do the job in the Hokianga.
4: Well, that's another very complicated question, Mahi. How could I answer that question? How does it all come? Because we all are part of something, aren't we? We're all part of a community. We're all part of a kind of life going on. And that story that you quoted about this man whose brother died. The doctor in those days would have had to been astute enough to think, well, there's something more to this. And they obviously at that time, they probably only saw a doctor once every 3 weeks anyway or something like that. And so they went. But that story to me is such a precious story, because in it, this man, it didn't really bury the child in the backyard. It was at a little urupa, not far away, but far enough took him about 20 minutes to get there. And I think that the thing about that story that was so lovely was that the father was thinking he was going to have to bury his own son in this little urapa, and he didn't, you know, he was sad, and he was carrying his spade over his shoulder, and he was walking in the darkness before dawn to this little urapa, and then out of nowhere came these two Māori men. And when they got there, they didn't say anything. When they got there, he went to dig the first shovel full, and they said, "E noho koi, you sit, we dig." And every time I hear that story, and every time I think about it, it makes me feel kind of, you know, that is a true bicultural love, aroha. That goes beyond, it goes beyond race. It goes into, you know, what is one human being to another. So I don't know if that's a good answer, but
2: yeah, no, it's also describes community, and you know, in smaller rural communities, everyone looks after each other. It feels like a little bit better than, you know, if you're in downtown Auckland. In terms of rural healthcare, though, do you worry, you know, that largely some rural communities remain invisible to the decision makers in Wellington?
4: I do. Not even just in Wellington, but as close as Whangarei. Mm-hmm. And sometimes within our own organisation, I think centralisation always seems to be the primary thing that people drive toward. But at various stages, the health system has said they didn't want to be centralised. They wanted to be where the need was. But always the drive is always to go back to the centre. And then the centre says, we can't afford this. We can't. They don't actually care about individuals. They care about, you know, they care about the balance books. And I think that at the point where you can actually join up the individual with the centre, and people can actually see what is each other's aspirations, maybe there's a chance for having a proper health service.
2: What might surprise listeners about the health issues you're dealing with?
4: Well, I think the thing that most new doctors who come to Hokianga surprises them is the level of complexity of cases that they see. They come and they're used to dealing with simple things, and all of a sudden they're dealing with, so these are the people who come to the doctor as opposed to the ones that are out there working, doing, you know, doing whatever they do. These are, so that a person might come and they've got, you know, they've got diabetes on the one hand, they've got hypertension on the other, they've got cardiovascular disease, they've got gout, they've got a whole lot of things, and each one of those has got their own set of pills and everything else, and each one of those you've got to think about, will that pill work with that pill? And it seems like, you know, we're allocated 15 minutes for a consultation. How can you deal with all of this in 15 minutes? And quite often when new doctors come, they're overwhelmed by the scale of it. But you just have to say to yourself, I can't do all this at one hit. Mm-hmm. I can do this much, and then next week or the week after I can do a little bit more. And that is one of the joys of this type of practice, that you can do that because people don't have to pay to come. Mm-hmm. It's free at point of need, and that free at point of need means that you can take your time, you can get to know the person, and you can try to do the best you can for them.
2: Are there simple solutions to some of the, you know, some of the illnesses that you're dealing with, like screenings or vaccination drives, that would lighten the load?
4: I don't know that they're simple solutions. I think they're generational solutions in some ways. You know, that's that generational approach to diet and to smoking and things like that. And in my lifetime, there's already big, huge changes in that. The medications have got better, but people's attitude toward their own health changes as well. At the same time as which, it's backed up by people like cigarette companies who went from tobacco into vaping and got a whole generation of young people hooked on vaping when they weren't smoking in the first place. And to me, that seems such an immoral thing to do.
2: Yeah. And we talked about Hone Taimona at the beginning of this kōrero, and at the beginning of your book, he gifts you a name. Kahurangi Rata Clear Ward. And he says, because you walk with the people. When you read that, what did you think?
4: I thought, well, honey, he's such a lovely person, and he's worked hard to make us a truly Maori health provider, and we started off, you know, with lip service to Maori health, you know, being a Maori health provider, and we've gradually deepened, and it's because of him, and it's such a lovely thing that he said.
2: Because kahurangi for us means dame in Aotearoa, so he's basically calling you dame.
4: Yeah, that's right. Well, yeah, there's it's quite an interesting, when, have we got time?
2: We have, kōrero.
4: So kahurangi, when Mangamuka Clinic was being built, I was looking for a whakatauki because it was a stained glass window that we were going to put there, and it was going to have Maunga Taniwha, which is the maunga for Mangamuka. And any case, there's one whakatauki that says whaiata iti kahurangi. And when I was trying that idea, I was trying to find the whakatauki, and I went to one of the local kaumātua who's now passed away, Joe Harris, and he said, oh, but that's really a whakatauki for a woman. In other words, it wouldn't be the right one. So we didn't end up with that one. But, I'd sort of heard it in a feminine context, but I didn't really think of it as being dame.
2: Right.
4: Yeah.
2: What's kept you there for 30 years, Claire?
4: The people, the place, the people. And plus, of course, my partner, Les. You know, my partner, Les, and the work is always... it's always inspiring. It's always very giving, but Les as well.
2: Tēnā koe. Thank you so much for your time this morning in Claire Ward's memoir, A Place to Stand, A Country Doctor's Life in Hokianga, is out now if you'd like to go and get yourself a copy. And we also have one to give away, so give us a text if you'd like it. Maybe you could tell us a story about moving to the country. Text 2101 or email saturday@rnz.co.nz. It is 9:57 and lots of feedback coming in there, Susie.
5: And someone has told us a little story about Claire. Linda says, one thing I have loved about Claire as my GP is that before you leave her surgery, after seeing her, she says, is there anything else you want to talk about? We love her. There you go.
2: Do you know Linda, Claire? There's probably lots of Lindas.
5: There might be a few Lindas, I suspect. Anyway, a lovely text in there about Claire. Thank you very much, Linda, for getting in touch. Someone else saying on predictive text, just turn it off. I did that years ago. It's also better for cognitive maintenance as you age. Yeah, better it is, actually. And somebody else saying, a male friend texted after having popped in to say goodbye while I was very stressed trying to get things packed up in time. His text included, it's always lovely seeing you, even when you're dressed. Dressed, not stressed.
2: Coming up shortly, we're going to be talking to poet and novelist Emma Neal. And this text has come in. Kia ora kōrua, Susie and Mihi Ngārangi. How could life be any better? Have been lying in bed listening to the rain in the whakatipu and reading the wonderful Emma Neal's latest book set in the old town of Otipoti. She is a literary taonga. Kia ora for making Saturday mornings what they are. That's from Alice. Thank you so much for your feedback. And this other one, this is us saying we've got a copy. We've got copies. Have we copies? Is it one copy or many of Emma Neal's book, Maybe Baby, to give away? So you can text in 2101 if you'd like to win that one too. Is it copies, Susie?
5: We've got a couple of copies of it, actually.
2: What would we like to hear from texts?
5: Oh, I don't know. Why do you want it? Yeah. It's a story about pregnancy, but it's not what you think it's going to be, and it's sort of science fiction, or maybe it's science fact. We'll find out.
2: Yeah. Coming up after the other side of the break, are you a sports sideline yeller? What's the difference between encouragement and too much pressure at kids' sports games? That's coming up after the break.
6: RNZ News at 10. Kia ora, good morning. I'm Todd Zaner. New Zealander Evely Weihangi's been released from immigration detention in the United States. The 37-year-old was detained while attempting to return to the US in early April because of a 2016 cannabis conviction. His sister-in-law, Courtney Weihangi, told Saturday morning that Evely is, quote, so content to be out of detention.
7: I know there's you know, going to be some things that she's probably going to have to heal from being in there for, you know, as long as she was. But at this moment, I'm sure she's just so relieved.
6: Evelie Weehung is expected to reunite with her family later today. New Zealand activists from an intercepted Gaza aid flotilla say the government's been too slow to investigate allegations of mistreatment by Israeli forces. The Australian police have launched an investigation into allegations of rape and torture from the group's Australian activists. Global Samud member Hahorna Ormsby says he was beaten by guards after being detained and only heard from the Ministry of Foreign Affairs this week, nearly a month after returning home. The ministry says it's concerned by the allegations and is awaiting further information from the activists. Reserve Bank research suggests large-scale immigration boosts housing prices and household credit. The study also suggests that despite New Zealand's focus on high-skilled migrants, higher levels of immigration have little measurable impact on overall labour productivity. Penny Smith reports.
8: Immigration is a major driver of New Zealand's economy, with researchers finding it accounts for about 30% of changes in economic growth and unemployment over 3 years. The study looked at data from 1992 to 2019 and found higher immigration is linked to rising house prices, more household borrowing, and lower unemployment. Younger migrants were associated with lower unemployment, while older migrants were linked to higher productivity.
6: Australia's detected its first suspected mainland case of H5N1 bird flu in a remote part of its southwest. Officials say a migratory seabird known as a brown skua found in a Western Australia national park tested positive for avian influenza, and further testing is being conducted. Officials say they're taking the suspected case of H5 bird flu seriously, and if it's confirmed, there'll be a rapid and coordinated national response. Australia's the only continent without a confirmed mainland case of the deadly strain of bird flu, which has spread through wild bird and mammal populations since 2021, killing millions. Norway's government's imposing a near-complete ban on primary school children using artificial intelligence tools in the classroom. Prime Minister Jonas Gahr Støre says using AI increases the risk that young children skip important steps in their education. Children aged 14 to 16 will be allowed some access under teacher supervision. And that's the news.
9: Today on Mapuna, Francois Tumahai and Paul Medgwick from Ngāti Waewae and Ngāti Mahaki, the Hapū of Ngaitau, will join us to highlight their efforts to stop the theft of Ponamu from the pristine wilderness of the West Coast. With police finding more than a ton of stolen Ponamu in a single seizure, how serious is the problem? Tune into Mapuna today after the midday news on RNZ National.
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6: Short forecast from Met Service through to midnight tonight. Northland to Taumarunui and for Taupo. Also, Bay of Plenty. Mostly fine weather at first. Some areas of fog. Cloud increasing through the day with a few showers south of Hamilton later. Gisborne and Hawke's Bay find a start. Cloud building through the day. Taranaki and Taihape to Wellington, also for Wairarapa, cloudy with patchy light rain or drizzle. Buller to Westland, rain, heavy and possibly thundery about the ranges, easing to showers about Westland this evening. Nelson and Marlborough, cloudy with rain about the ranges, spreading elsewhere this evening. Canterbury and Otago, rain in Otago, spreading to Canterbury this morning, easing to showers in the afternoon or evening. Fiordland and Southland, rain, heavy and thundery about Fiordland, easing to showers this morning, and at the Chatham Islands, cloudy, with a few showers at night. RNZ National, 5 minutes past 10.
5: Morena te whanau, hoki mai anō. Welcome back to RNZ Saturday Morning with Susie Ferguson and Mihi Narangi Forbes. It is wonderful to have you along for the ride this morning. This hour, we're going to talk to the lead researcher behind an important milestone in the field of GLP-1 drugs, which are showing a connection to lower breast cancer rates.
2: And next, sports psychologist Ant Williams with tips on how we adults could behave at our children's sports games.
5: Then novelist and poet Emma Neal joins us with her new offering about offspring, 2101. If you would like to win a copy of her new book, Maybe Baby.
2: And we're talking the housing markets with editor-at-large Liam Dann. And what's the impact of the US-Iran peace deal, MOU, all the things, ceasefire, on Aotearoa? We shall find out.
5: Yeah, cheaper petrol, that's the one I'm looking forward to hearing about.
2: That's what we hope.
5: Mihi, you've got a new documentary that you've been taking a look at on flensing.
2: Yeah.
5: What is that?
2: Yeah, it follows the tohunga, or the experts who carry out that century-old practice of defleshing the whale bone, jaw, and settling the wairua.
5: Huh?
2: So you were going to hear more about that after 11. Text, though, if you want, on 2101 and email saturday@rnz.co.nz. And I think you got a little bit of feedback there, Susie.
5: Yeah, a little bit just come in the last few moments from Stephanie in West Auckland. This one says, my father was a teacher in the Whangaruru Native School up north in the 1950s. He and my mother loved it there. This is in connection with Claire that you were speaking with just on the other side of the news. My older brother, Stephanie says, who was born up there, was scared of white people when the district nurse came once a week, as my parents were the only non-Māori family in the community. I'd love to read the book about being a doctor in the Hokianga. Stephanie, thank you for getting in touch. You will go into the draw for the book a little bit later on this morning.
2: The beautiful Whangaruru. What a place. But now, life is pressured, no doubt about it. And as a parent, your natural instinct is to protect your child from that pressure. But at what cost? Ant Williams is a sports psychologist and world champion freediver who believes that allowing children to take risks and experience failure is the key to resilience and success in adulthood. And he joins us now. Kia ora, good morning.
11: Good morning, Mihi. How are you?
2: Very good. Why is taking risks as a young person the key to success as an adult?
11: Oh, look, I think it's just so important. So many parents are saying things like, my kids don't want to do hard things. They find a little pressure and they shrink. They hide behind my legs. Parents are saying their kids are not resilient like they were. Like we're hearing things like, I don't want to go to school. I don't want to go to school camp. I don't want to go to take the oral presentation. I don't want to do the exam. I don't want to try out for the team. When kids participate in things that are a little bit tough, they learn, they grow, and it's so, so important. And we have this really vital role that we play as parents in supporting them through those moments that are tough rather than taking those moments away from them.
2: So how much pressure is healthy pressure? I mean, if your child is like, I don't want to go to school camp, and yeah, what are we saying here? You're going? Yeah.
11: Well, it's a tricky one, right? How much is too much pressure? I think when we've got our kids, we know that they want to participate in something, like maybe you turn up at a surf life-saving tournament and the waves are bigger than they're used to, or they have a school assignment that they're struggling with. What we want them to do is participate. We want them to make mistakes, errors, and recognize that even losing or failure are a part of life. It's just a part of the deal of being human. And by going through that stuff, they're going to learn great skills for coping early on. And those things are going to make them, over their lifetime, build character, become more resilient. And you think about it, like one day, our kids are going to go on and be the next generation of business leaders and entrepreneurs. But if they don't ever learn how to cope with setbacks and challenges and the learning that comes from failure, then how are they going to get there? Like, they're just not going to be resilient adults who are able to take good, healthy, calculated risk. So there's things in it for parents around noticing our kids' reaction and response to pressure, and making sure that they realize that pressure isn't the problem. It's actually just doing something or doing part of something that matters, and that's a really good experience for us.
2: You know, I've got four children, oldest is 26 now, and then the youngest are in their early teens. But I do remember the 26 and the 22-year-old when they used to do sports at school. It was everyone got a participation certificate.
11: Yes.
2: And it's not the case now. So as a psychologist, I was wondering, are you starting, can you see, you know, the children who have grown up in that period of time where everyone got a certificate and everyone did a good job? And what has it created? What's the impact been?
11: Well, I think parents are right when they're saying that that we were more resilient back at our kids' age than our kids are today. There are things that we're doing in society that really try to take control or take responsibility for taking away risk, for taking away pressure, and which we want a safe environment, we want a safe community. But there is an overreach that I think I see occurring, certainly where I live in Victoria, the state of Victoria in Australia these days, where we try too hard to protect. Like, I think as parents, what we need to be is we need to see ourselves as a safety net, but not the shield. So when we become the shield and we're probably stepping in too far, and we're taking away that responsibility, actually get in and have a go by saying, it's okay, you don't have to do it today. We don't want that. We want to make sure that we get this balance right, where like we want our kids to take on challenges. We want to support them and pick them up if they fail, but we've got to get that balance right, between challenge and support. Too much challenge may overload them, but too little challenge, and that, I don't think it's doing them any favors at all. How do they build confidence? They build it from evidence that they get proof that they can go into something that scares them a little bit or feels like it's challenging, but they know that they can handle it.
2: These helicopter parents, I think that's the term for them these days. Many don't even know they are being helicopter parents. I mean, how would you suggest someone identifies that, and what would be a tip to kind of de-escalate that behaviour for your kids?
11: Well, so a helicopter parent is someone who maybe gives a lot of rope, right? Is that what you mean? Someone who gives a lot of rope as a parent and doesn't get involved quite as much and just lets them fail and sort of picks up pieces later.
2: Oh, no, actually, sorry, I must get it the wrong way around, because I thought a helicopter parent was somebody who's like, my child should be the captain, my child should be in the team, you know. Why haven't they been selected, you know, and if anyone's mean to their child, they're in there.
11: Oh, yeah, I know, right? So we kind of take ownership over fighting the dragon or slaying the dragon for our child. We want our child to experience all the great, wonderful things, but not have to do any hard work for it. So we'll step in and we'll do their hard work for them. Not great. Not great in terms of being able to build their skill and doing simple things that really matter. Like, I'll give you an example. So it wasn't that long ago when my daughter, who's now 17, said to me, Dad, I don't want to go to the counter at the supermarket when we were at the supermarket to talk to the person behind the counter. She said, I don't want to pick up the phone to ring this person who is a friend because it's safer and easier just to send a text message. So what we need to do as parents is really kind of lean into those moments, not take them away, not slay the dragon for them, but really encourage them and make it this... make it this real life skill that we're an identity, that we're the sort of family that gets stuck in and has a go. Because I think that's a really Kiwi thing to do as well, to be seen as someone who gets in and has a go. Growing up, I learned this really neat game that I used to play with my kids around the dinner table called the up, down, up game, where everyone, we go around the table and everyone has to share one up, a highlight of the day, and then a down, something that actually they didn't enjoy about their day, and then finish with an up, so something to leave on a positive note. And as parents, what we would do is we would try to ask them, well, what did you learn from your down moment as much as what you learned from your up moment? So it's the kids are looking for our response and looking for a guide from us, and how do we respond when there's pressure? And so if we try to take it away from them, or in moments where we personally come under pressure, what do we do? Like, we're the role model for them, and we play such a vital role.
2: Mm. How do we help children separate I failed from I am a failure? Or we lost to I lost, you know, I was the reason that the team lost?
11: Yeah, look, I think failure is such a critical part of it. And this is where I think we've got a really important role as a parent to be able to sit down with that child and help them work out that sometimes the whole team might fail and we were just we still did a really good job and really look for things to celebrate. Like, it might be the effort, it might be the things that you could see from the sideline that you thought were really special to give them a balanced view. Because if we always focus on the outcome and only celebrate when the outcome is achieved, the outcome's not always within our control. So we need to look for things that we can celebrate together and even recognize those things that were faded to go, well, so what did you learn? What could you do differently next time?
2: You know, there's been plenty of stories recently where whole games have been called off and sometimes whole tournaments because of the behavior of people on the sideline and often parents. When you're, you know, what is a safe way, a supportive way of supporting your child if they're at sports or doing something, you know, competitive?
11: Well, I love the parents when they turn up. That's such a cool thing, right? We want parents not to be there. When parents turn up, that's fantastic. When they've got lots of energy and they want to be quite vocal, I think that's okay as well. I love that because they're supporting and encouraging the children and other kids from other parents. I think all of that's fantastic. It's about knowing where that line is and not crossing that line to because it's an extension of what we're already talking about here, where I feel my kid has had a decision go against them or you've sent them off the field for something that I disagree with, or the tackle wasn't that hard, they shouldn't be penalized. But actually what we need to do is use all of these as opportunities to demonstrate and to role model just fantastic behavior from ourselves as parents, where we accept certain things that set us back and we kind of debrief as a family afterwards, or father to son, mother to daughter, whatever it might be, just around, oh, so how did you feel when it went that way, when that call was made against you? And we keep our own emotions in check. Because it's not really about us at these situations. If we go in there knowing that this is about my child and me being supportive of that, and that's our primary goal, then hopefully we leave those other behaviors behind. When parents don't do that, I don't know, Mihi. Like, I just don't know. I think we have a bit of an issue with that happening too often, to be honest. And I don't know what the solution is.
2: In your experience, you know, the people you've sat down with, I mean, are there commonalities in the people who are resilient and balanced and doing well? I mean, yeah, what have you found about their backgrounds?
11: Well, there's such a much higher degree of instance of children reporting that they need, seeking psychological help and going and getting therapy because they feel anxious, nervous, depressed. Now, we can't all say, oh, that's just bad parenting, because I don't believe for a second that it is. There's so many, you know, our environment is so different now with regards to social media and the use of the internet and just the free flow of information. But again, the parents play such a key role in actually looking at how we interpret the challenges that we face. And I think there's a lot of labeling that happens today, where if a child is feeling unhappy, we say, oh, you look depressed. Mm. Or if a child is nervous, oh, I think my child has anxiety. And we talk about them in these psychological terms that don't actually do them any favors, because we categorize them as having something, depression, having anxiety. And in fact, they're just really normal responses to feeling upset because a friend's not speaking to me at the moment. And so I think what we need to do is be really careful with it, that we use the right language and don't rush to categorize certain things or say you are a particular way, but we get them to talk about it. The more talking that happens about how they feel about something and how they, but not taking it away from them to say, oh, you shouldn't feel that way. It's kind of like we want to become curious and observant rather than judgmental.
2: You had mentioned social media before, and there's no doubt it's had an enormous change in the way that we live and everything, right? Probably right down to performing in sports, actually. Australia has introduced the restrictions on social media for younger people, and the UK is considering stronger measures too. What is your view of those approaches?
11: Look, I support them in principle. Like, I think the intent's right. Because the primary intent, especially in
12: in the UK, if I'm correct, is that they wanted to reduce this ability for there to be online predators that would have access to your kids and be able to groom them. And none of us want that. So I think it's a really important step that's been taken to protect young kids, 16 and under. But is it working? Like, the jury's out, right? Even in the UK, the jury's out. Because they were looking at different measures, right? Will this increase the amount of time our kids spend doing physical activity because it'll reduce screen time? Yeah, so far.

0: kids going, I got a workaround. I figured out how to get my social media account up or create a new one where I've sort of fraudulently said what my age was. So kids are just doing workarounds or they're going to other platforms.
1: Mm. The one thing, and talking in the sporting context about social media, is that we now get to see everybody's stories. And one thing I do pick up is on people whose children are off to the States to, you know, play basketball. Someone's gone off to tennis or someone's, you know, going to the NRL and the rest of it. What is one piece of advice you'd give to parents of talented young athletes?
0: Oh, yeah. It's hard and it's expensive. It's hard because they're leaving us and we dearly want to keep them back at home. It's so hard to see your child leave, even though we know that it's in their very best interest. And yes, it can be very expensive when they're like, I'm off to go to the USA to play basketball. I think as best we have to give them 100% of our backing. We have to try to make these things work and give them the support they need and be conscious that their needs go up, not down from us. They need just as much support, reassurance, connectivity with us when they go overseas because they're kids and kids don't have those mature adult ways and knowledge of how to get through situations that they find complex. And these are complex situations when you haven't got your support network around you. So the best thing you can do is find ways to be connected, present with them, have set routine in the week where they know they get access to you to be able to catch up as a family and give them that ability to speak with you whenever they need. They're going to go into such a foreign environment where they'll have different people encouraging them and pushing them that eventually you'd think that they'll create a good social network locally and hopefully they love it and the amount of support that they need directly from you will reduce. But at the first instance, the first few months, man, they're going to rely on you so heavily.
1: Mm. And William, thank you so much for tuning in this morning and sharing some of those thoughts with our sports psychologist there this morning, 10:23. You're listening to RNZ National Saturday Morning with Susie Ferguson and me, Mihingarangi Forbes. I think we've got some feedback coming in now.
2: Yeah, lots of feedback on just what you've been talking about with Aunt there, the pressure on children. Helicopter parents have given way to bulldozer parents. Clearing the way for children's success. This one from a teacher saying, parents complain about participation certificates, but also complain if the wee darlings don't get anything.
1: That is true, eh?
2: That is true. The children who are going to be superstars, few and far between, and are going to be so anyway. So how does a little bit of recognition for the ordinary team player hinder that? Surely the aim is children enjoying themselves, playing lots of sport and continuing to be active adults. Also some coming in on Claire Ward, the doctor in the Hokianga.
1: Yeah, hung on every word in her interview, this person says. Spent 4 years in the Hokianga as a teacher in the early 1990s, which would have been around the same time. It enriched and gave me a depth of understanding about tikanga Māori that has influenced me ever since. I look forward to reading that book. That's from Bronwyn. Also, I'd love a copy of Claire's memoir. I grew up in a remote Hawke's Bay, 80 k's on gravel road from the nearest doctor. My mum would always look at us and say, we will see how you are tomorrow. Consequently, we didn't get to see the doctor very often. That's from Louise. I feel like my mother said that a lot too.
2: Yeah, I feel like I say that quite a lot to my children. Yes, absolutely. It's certainly a way of looking at these things, which is always worth letting it play out a wee bit sometimes. 25 past 10 now. You're listening to Saturday Morning on RNZ National. Susie and Mihi with you through to midday. Now, we're going to some new research which shows drugs like Ozempic may be able to help prevent breast cancer. Dr. Elizabeth McDonald's team at the University of Pennsylvania School of Medicine have shown that GLP-1 use was associated with 30% lower incidence of the disease. The GLP medicines were first developed to treat diabetes because they mimic the natural hormones in the body which regulate blood sugar and also appetite. They're used in the weight loss drugs, including Wegovy and Mounjaro as well. I asked Dr. McDonald why she started looking at this technology in the first place.
3: So we've made great strides in terms of reducing breast cancer mortality from early detection with mammographic screening and

0: And that's incredible. But still, over 380,000 women a year get breast cancer in the United States alone, and there are 42,000 deaths. And so we really wanted to make some gains in prevention as well. And there are medications on the market for breast cancer prevention. These are medications that interfere with estrogen receptor signaling or production, but because of side effects, not many women can tolerate them. And so this was the original idea to see, what could potentially be used for prevention. We didn't start with an observational study. We actually started with a clinical trial design. So I was working with the American College of Radiology and the Eastern Cooperative Oncology Group. And we started to design the clinical trial of the future, the trial that would help us find causal agents for breast cancer interception and prevention. And we decided that GLPs were a good place to focus this trial around because postmenopausal breast cancer is one of 12 obesity-associated cancers. And so there was biologic rationale to think that potentially these agents could help with preventing breast cancer, especially in post and perimenopausal women. So that's how it all started. After we were designing the clinical trial, then in the University of Pennsylvania Health System, we did the observational study where we looked at women of screening mammogram age between the ages of 45 and 80. And we looked at women who were exposed to GLPs versus women who were not, and found that there was a reduction in breast cancer incidence in women exposed to the GLP agonists.
1: Yeah, tell me about the findings. And what did you think when you saw these results?
0: So the main takeaway was that GLP-1 use was associated with a lower breast cancer incidence in a large real-world population, a 30% reduction, providing strong rationale for our prospective studies. We controlled for several obesity-related factors that could influence cancer risk. We also controlled for other factors that can influence breast cancer risk, like diabetes status or breast density. We controlled for age, race, ethnicity. So observational studies always have some amount of bias. We did the best that we could to control for these factors. I was really happy to see the results because there was biologic reason to think that it might work, but to see that it was reducing the incidence made me know that the right way to proceed next was to move to that clinical trial.
1: So, in some cases, a 30% reduction, how significant is it to see something like that in a medical study like this?
0: Yeah, that's incredibly significant. So there's lots of things to compare it to think about the number of new breast cancer diagnoses per year. A 30% reduction in that would be tens of thousands of cases per year of women who would not get breast cancer. Even thinking just of the women who would be eligible for these drugs, understanding that we looked at an overweight and an obese population, but it's incredibly significant. Also thinking on the population level of, in terms of events per thousand, we were looking at a 7 event per thousand reduction in terms of the absolute risk reduction. We make clinical decisions in this country every day based on things that reduce events by 2 per thousand. So 7 events per thousand is incredibly meaningful and significant.
1: When you say 7 events per thousand, what exactly does that mean?
0: So that means if you're looking at our absolute risk reduction, that was a risk reduction in cases of 7 breast cancer cases per thousand.
1: This doesn't establish causation, this study. So what is the hypothesis? What is the kind of indication on why the GLP-1s reduce the risk?
0: So it doesn't establish causality, and that's a very important point, because the next step to establish causality is a clinical trial. So, you know, in terms of the hypothesis of why it might work. So in the case of breast cancer, one of the obesity associated cancers, the fat cells actually produce estrogen, and the majority of breast cancers express estrogen receptors and grow in response to estrogen. And so one way that the GLP-1 drugs could reduce breast cancer risk is directly decreasing estrogen production. And this is especially important after menopause. But also, the increased risk of cancer associated with obesity is also mediated partly by changes in the immune system. So hypertrophic adipocytes, just fat cells, they undergo phenotypic changes and they begin to secrete inflammatory adipokines. And those are bioactive molecules released from fat cells. And also they release cytokines, which are immune signaling molecules. And these are involved in inflammation and cell communication. So these act locally and systemically to induce persistent low-grade inflammation that doesn't resolve. And that's important because this tissue thus functions as an inflammatory endocrine organ, particularly in visceral tissue. And this increases cancer risk through two distinct mechanisms, both by promoting chronic inflammation and by inhibiting the acute inflammation that's important for tumorigenesis. So the GLP-1 analogs, they both increase the adiponectin expression and they reduce the adipose-associated inflammation, including reductions in really important cytokines like tumor necrosis factor alpha, IL-6, and also leptin. So it's plausible biologically and supported by epidemiologic studies and clinical trials that weight loss alone could decrease breast cancer risk. But GLP-1 agonists are likely working through other pathways as well.
1: I was just going to ask you, actually, whether it was a question of simply losing weight and that was the reduction. But I guess it's quite complicated scientifically. Is it possible to give us a sense in layman's terms of what it is that the GLP-1s are doing?
0: So I think in layman's terms, if you think about it, they work through multiple signaling pathways. And some of these pathways impact weight and they lead to weight loss. Other pathways, like the ones I was just talking about, impact inflammation. And we have to understand that inflammation is a hallmark of cancer. And other pathways impact insulin regulation. So they help regulate insulin secretion. So there's all these pathways and there's even more than that. But even just those three, any one of those three pathways, there's strong biologic evidence that it could help with breast cancer risk. So we know that weight loss alone in the perimenopausal period reduces breast cancer risk. We know that inflammation and chronic inflammation is a hallmark of cancer and tumor development. And we also know that it suppresses the good part of the immune system that's needed to prevent cancer from growing. And we know that diabetes is a risk factor for breast cancer, and that dysregulation of insulin is a risk factor. And so in any one of these three pathways could be the way through which these drugs are working. We don't know yet whether they do something like directly affect tumor growth and development. And we don't know yet if their effects are independent of the weight loss benefits.
1: Mm. Yeah, I was just going to ask about what limitations there are on the study, what was out of scope and what you're not able to tell from the results that you have.
0: Yeah, so lots of limitations on any observational study. So the most important limitation was simply that it was a retrospective observational study. And we observed an association, but we cannot conclude that GLP-1 medications directly caused the reduction in breast cancer incidence. There might be unmeasured confounders, and we can't determine from the study whether the observed benefit, if confirmed in a clinical trial, was due to weight loss, improved metabolic health, reduced inflammation, or other biologic mechanisms. And that being said, the clinical trial that I was talking about that the American College of Radiology and the Eastern Cooperative Oncology Group developed actually has strong biologic biomarkers, so tissue biomarkers that will help decipher the exact mechanism. So if that trial indeed shows that the drugs are preventative, at the end of that trial, we're going to have some information on why they were preventative. Was it through insulin metabolism? Was it through inflammation and inflammatory pathways and signaling? Was it through weight loss alone? Was it, you know, directly correlated with the amount of weight loss or weight that someone was able to keep off? We will have these answers at the end of a clinical trial, but these are complete unknowns right now in the field, and they represent really big knowledge gaps.
1: Do we know also what the situation would be if someone stopped taking the GLP-1 medication? Would there continue to be some kind of effect because they've been on it? Or would this potentially lock people into some kind of forever medication?
0: Yeah, so I think taking a step back, you know, let's think about some other preventative drugs. So, you know, we know, for example, with tamoxifen that women don't have to take it forever, right? So someone after, you know, there's lots of settings where tamoxifen is used, but after diagnosis of breast cancer, a woman could take tamoxifen for 5 years. Sometimes the physician will recommend 10 years, but it's a time limited thing. And even in terms of tamoxifen used preventatively before breast cancer diagnosis, it's time limited. And so there isn't a historical context where people would take these drugs and kind of never get off them. So I don't know that that's something that we would anticipate. Now, that being said, I think a lot of it is going to depend on what is the mechanism. If the mechanism is all weight loss, then it will be important to maintain weight. But if it's through other pathways, then, you know, I could foresee a future perhaps where even there are more directed drugs that don't cause weight loss that could be used just for cancer prevention. But there's no evidence at this time that we would be looking at kind of a lifelong drug for the purpose of cancer prevention that's independent from using these drugs for weight loss.
1: So a clinical trial now planned. Tell us a bit about what you're going to be looking for there and what the parameters are.
0: So we're planning the trial right now in women. We dropped the BMI from the BMI that is, you know, FDA approved for use of these drugs. We dropped that lower to 25, to just everybody who's overweight. So women do not have to be obese. And we'll be looking at both primary and secondary breast cancer prevention. So we'll be looking at prevention in women who have never had breast cancer. And then we'll be looking at prevention of recurrence in women who have had a history of breast cancer. So, you know, both of those will be included in the trial. And then we're also actually going to be looking at cardiovascular risk. So cardiovascular disease is the number one killer of women in the United States. And so these drugs have been tested for cardiovascular risk protection only in very specific groups and in a population with obesity. And many of those trials under-enrolled women. And so we would like to drop that down and look also at that very important factor in women who are overweight, and also critical in this trial, we will only enroll women. So that's really a wonderful study design for women, because often they're underrepresented in these cardiovascular risk trials. So that's a little bit about how we've designed the trial.
1: How are you taking this through into your clinical work? You know, for example, what should women do? What will you be advising women if they have a high risk of breast cancer?
0: Yeah, so right now, women need to only take these drugs for the FDA-approved indications. So these drugs, like any drugs, have side effects. And so we need high level evidence. We need level one evidence to be able to weigh the risks and the benefits of taking the drugs for each woman. And We're not going to have that outside of a clinical trial. So I would urge women not to act on the results of an observational study. I think if we put this in a historical context, there were lots of observational studies looking at metformin and cancer prevention many years ago. And that went to a clinical trial, and it was a negative clinical trial. Now, some people would say, oh, that's a failed clinical trial. I would say that's a successful clinical trial because there was evidence to do it, and it was done, and it showed that there wasn't a benefit. And I'm glad that now we have that data so that women will take metformin for the FDA-approved indications, which, you know, do not include breast cancer prevention. So I think in this case, while it's so very exciting and the promise is there, and you know, we're seeing an impact across tumor types, both for obesity related cancers and non-obesity related cancers. And so likely the biologic signal is real, but right now for patients, there isn't evidence to make clinical decisions on in terms of taking these for cancer prevention.
1: We talked about the significance of this, but really it is quite the milestone.
0: Yep, definitely, definitely. So some of the things that I think, I'm not sure how much this has made it into the media because I don't spend a lot of time looking at the media, but that there were, this was reported across tumor types at ASCO. I didn't really get to that, but there have been effects reported in colon cancer, liver, pancreatic, multiple myeloma, endometrial, lung, leukemia, and not all of these are obesity associated. So really for the scientific field, it's a very exciting time. We're not talking about one observational study. We're talking about like 40 simultaneous observational studies, and some were in as many as 140 million people. So, you know, it's really, really interesting, strong evidence. So I'm not quite sure if that came across, but that's why I think, you know, a lot of the scientists are so excited because one observational study could be wrong or one tumor type could be wrong, but it's hard to ignore the signals, and also in many different ways that it impacts cancer. Like some people looked at survival, some people looked at metastatic progression, some people looked at incidence, some people looked at recurrence, and everybody is seeing kind of the same thing. So it is a very exciting time.
1: That is Dr. Elizabeth McDonald, and it is her team at the University of Pennsylvania's Medical School that has come up with that astonishing research, 30% lower incidence of breast cancer when drugs like Ozempic are being taken. 16 minutes to 11. You're listening to RNZ National Saturday morning with Susie Ferguson and Mihin Narangi Forbes. Lots of feedback coming in today, actually, on a whole bunch of things.
2: Yeah, let's have a little bit of feedback before we go to business. This one, I enjoyed the interview with the Hokianga doctor, and I relate to her feelings of being in a community for a long time and working with and relating to several generations of our family. It's a real gift. I have lived in a small community in the South Island for 30 years plus, working as a teacher. I love that I now teach children of children I taught and have also taught alongside one of my ex-pupils. I would love to read the book. You know, I'm reporting now with children of reporters started with, and it's a wonderful thing.
1: It is a wonderful thing. Someone else saying, I'd love a copy of Claire's book to give to my daughter. She's studying medicine, currently in the rural immersion program as a fifth year. That's very cool. Good luck to her. And also Sally, who's in touch from Hawke's Bay today, saying, I nursed all my working life, and my mum, Mavis, was a district nurse and midwife in Northland. She was born in 1909. No roads to speak of in country, and no telephones. So she travelled by horse, as did her messages and referrals. So many stories. I bet there are so many stories, Sally. And my husband and I and our dog fell under the spell of the Hokianga when we were there in our van sending with Aroha. I think that is a very good way to talk about the Hokianga. It is a spellbinding part of the country.
2: Yeah, it is.
1: It really is. So thank you very much for getting in touch on 2101.
2: Well, it's time to put our business and economic hats on now. Over the last week, we've seen house prices slumping in what could be the biggest property reset in decades. And are petrol prices finally set to come down? I'm joined now by business editor-at-large for the New Zealand Herald, Liam Dann. Kia ora, good morning.
3: Kia ora, mihi.
2: Kia ora. Hey, well, what can you tell us about the latest housing figures?
3: Yeah, well, I've had both. We get a whole bunch of different housing figures. The Real Estate Institute Index is one the economists like, but I sort of focused in on quotable value QV figures. They're not wildly different, but they have slightly different metrics. And what I like to do is look at what the real value change has been for the housing market. So you've got a nominal figure, but then when you're running quite high inflation, even a housing market that's going sideways is kind of losing value because the value of a dollar is changing over time as it buys less in an inflation environment. So you get some pretty horrible stats for those people who are wanting to see a bit of growth in the market, I guess. So we've seen in particular, looking at Auckland and Wellington, which are the toughest markets right now, real value declines of, 35% for Auckland and 40% for Wellington since their peak at the end of 2021. So that is, quite remarkable.
2: Rough times, particularly for Wellington. What's causing it?
3: Well, I should point out, and I'm sure most people know, that there was a huge property value spike in that era of COVID, I guess, just post the worst of COVID. We had all that stimulus to keep businesses alive and super low interest rates, and we saw values rise very, very high, and the property market just took off. But from that peak, obviously, interest rates have gone a lot higher. And the other thing, of course, the very basics of housing market supply and demand, our immigration levels have gone from, incredible records where we saw a net population gain of something like 138,000 at one point through 2023 to just about a net migration gain of 22,000 right now. But it got down as low as about 10,000 coming in. On top of that, there's actually been some real progress made on the things we used to worry about a lot more, opening up land and getting some properties built. So building consents show that we are still seeing a lot of activity especially from urban townhouses and multi-unit properties where they can still make a bit of money if they put six or eight units onto a place that used to have one house. So the supply has been pretty good. Demand, it's the real basic economics. Demand has really dropped away. And, looking at that, I realize that we're coming off, what was a big peak, but it's still, in terms of the direction of travel, 4.5 years since the peak, turns out to be one of the longest declines we've seen in New Zealand, at least in modern records, which go back to 1962. There was one bigger, probably 1975 to 1980 was a really rough patch for older listeners who may recall that.
2: I was listening to some analysis earlier in the week, and there was talk about, just the size of the houses that they're a bit soft. And so in Auckland, it was the 4-bedroom house is not doing as well as, say, a 3-bedroom. What do you think's happening there? Are people downsizing? Is that the cost of living impact?
3: Yeah, there's also the demographic change, so baby boomer generation, I'm squarely Generation X and I'm down from 3 kids to 1. So people are getting, just that the population is aging, and a lot of people with those bigger houses and families are going to be looking to downsize or move in the next few years. And I guess, when you do that, when you become an empty nester, you start looking at a nice smaller place, maybe, a unit or apartment or something with not so much garden to maintain. And I'd imagine we're seeing a bit of, a social change built on the demographics as well.
2: Plenty of those townhouses going up all around the place. You always look on the bright side. What's your takeaway from all of this?
3: Well, I mean, the upside, of course, is, and a lot of younger people listening will be thinking, that this is good. We want housing to be more affordable. It's still, you know, if you look at the value, the chart for those real values, I would say we're still only back to sort of the kind of valuations that maybe 2018 kind of thing. Houses weren't cheap then either, so I think the you know, affordability is a lot better than it was, but to get to the kind of affordability that we probably need, based on what average wages are in this country, you'd probably say you'd want it to track sideways for a bit, quite a bit longer. I mean, it's not great for the economy when it's going backwards, and you know, the whole property sector, the industry around it, isn't able to make money because it is a big part of our economy. But tracking sideways with or a low level of growth below the level of inflation, so that those real values continue to track down, is going to improve affordability. So, you know, while it might be taking some of the top of the froth off the numbers, the valuations for those of us who are in the market, it is good news for the younger people coming through. I would say very tough for a very specific group of people who may have been caught buying in that 2021 spike, because they are a long way underwater and it's a long way back to those peaks, I'd say.
2: Absolutely. Now, recent data also shows net migration going up with a gain of around 22,000 in the year to April. That's good news, right?
3: Yeah, well, I think so. I mean, I think New Zealand does need some net migration, because we don't replace our population in terms of actually making babies, and so it's, you know, the economy needs a little bit of boost from population growth. What we've had in the past is big spikes and then slumps, and that's very hard for businesses and people who plan housing and all that sort of stuff to cope with. Things had come off really low, and a lot of that was also quite negative, and we've talked about it before. It was Kiwis leaving New Zealand to go to Australia mainly and try and find work. The numbers leaving have come down a little bit, but I guess that's probably the main driver of that slight increase in net migration gain. But at 22,000, that's still very low when we look at, say, the last 10 or 15 years, the average. We've been, you know, even putting aside the COVID years, there was a long period of strong net migration, you know, in the key government years, running at sort of well above 50,000 a year. And, you know, some people will argue, and there's some genuine sort of backing for this, that it sort of overinflated the housing market and the economy, and flattered economic growth, and we weren't getting the sort of productive economic growth on a kind of per capita basis. So we probably don't want to go straight back up to very high levels. We have to manage this carefully, but it's positive a fewer people are leaving, I'd certainly say that.
2: Yeah. Don't know if you caught the top of the program. We had Seb Usher on the show from coming in live from London, discussing the US-Iran peace deal. What's your take on it? What will the latest disruption mean, perhaps, in at the pump?
3: Yeah, well, I mean, like everyone, I hope it holds, and I hope there's you know, some long-term opening of the Strait of Hormuz. I'm no expert on that, no more than anybody else that's listening. But I think we have seen an immediate reaction in oil prices, and you know, we talk about an oil crisis. Well, the oil barrel price is trading at around US $80 now. That's not, you know, it's not quite as low as it was pre-war. But right before the war, they were unusually low, the prices. So, you know, $80 US a barrel isn't unusual. There's still a lot of, you know, things in the market that need to sort of readjust and get back to normal. We saw a huge, you know, reduction of reserves. The Chinese didn't import nearly as much oil as they usually do, and that helped with the price. So, but the short answer is that right, even this weekend, it will be putting dollars back in Kiwis' pockets. I mean, when you look at the petrol price, it should be coming down into the $2 something at your local petrol station. There's all sorts of complexities about the correlation between barrel prices and petrol prices, and you know, certainly the fuel company bosses are keen to emphasize that when we start sort of complaining about how fast they come down. But, you know, that will be a boost for the economy. I mean, I know that it's sort of artificial because it's coming off the back of something that was a huge kind of roadblock for our economic recovery. But having sort of adjusted to it, now getting those dollars back in the pocket might just be a really good bit of stimulus.
2: And I think many will be hoping that airfares follow. Business editor at large for the New Zealand Herald, Liam Dann, thank you so much for joining us this morning. It is 10:56, and stick around because next hour, what happens after a stranded whale dies? In the privacy of the night, the guardians of centuries-old practice take their place, flensing or defleshing the mighty tohora. We'll be speaking with filmmakers after the news, trusted to share that tradition. But before we go, we've had no music this hour, this program. So
4: I know. How have we managed to do that?
2: Shall we have some?
4: Let's have some music. Of course, there was World Cup fever that really ramped up this week. The All Whites, of course, scoring twice in that draw with Iran. So let's hear a song from the soundtrack of the classic football film. There's only one Jimmy Grimble. It's The Charlatans, and The Only One I Know.

0: RNZ News at 11. Good morning, I'm Todd Zahner. The lawyer for Everleigh Wehonge, a New Zealander who's been in detention in the United States since April, says he's happy she's been released. The 37-year-old was detained by immigration authorities after attempting to return to the US, where she's lived for decades on a green card, after a three-week holiday in New Zealand. She was detained because of a 2016 cannabis conviction, which has since been quashed. Lawyer Mark Christopher says Miss Wehonge has been released from an Arizona detention facility this morning.
1: So she was released from the Eloy Center, which is about 20 minutes away from Phoenix. So they took her to a facility there in Phoenix where they have people who have recently been released, and the family right now is on their way to meet with her to bring her home.
0: Mark Christopher says Ms. Wehonge's family are a few hours away from her. Israel and Lebanon's Hezbollah have agreed to a ceasefire, with the pause in fighting now in force. The ceasefire began early this morning after an escalation in hostilities in Lebanon sorely tested the US-Iranian interim deal to end the wider Middle East conflict. It comes after at least 18 people were killed in southern Lebanon following a series of Israeli airstrikes overnight, according to the country's health ministry. Israel's military says four of its soldiers were also killed. Meanwhile, a new round of direct negotiations between the United States and Iran, due to start today in Switzerland, has been postponed. A major emergency response is underway in Britain after two passenger trains collided in Bedford, north of London. Firefighters, police and ambulance crews are at the scene. Peter Knapp was a passenger on one of the trains and says several people had been injured.
2: When I got up from the collision, it seemed that everyone else around me was screaming. My legs have got blood on them, but beyond that, I must have been very lucky. And I was able to get up and look around, but lots of people were on the floor and couldn't move.
0: A transport workers' union says it was deeply concerned by reports of serious injuries to staff and passengers. African and Caribbean nations are demanding formal apologies from countries that benefited from transatlantic slavery, as well as debt relief and compensation. The demands are part of a 19-point reparations plan endorsed at the end of a three-day conference in Ghana. New Plymouth District Council fuel costs have risen 42.5% over the last 3 months compared to a year earlier. To minimise the impact of high fuel prices, council has prioritised use of its electric and hybrid vehicles and asked staff to attend meetings online or to walk, cycle or scooter to hui. It has a fleet of 116 vehicles, of which 9 are fully electric and 24 are hybrids. And that's the news.
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4: I'm Wallace Chapman from the panel here, and I'm voting for the Waiata 100 Countdown. E-e-poor. Tui tika. It reminds me of Dad singing at the top of his lungs, doing the dishes. It reminds me of the early 80s on the mat. No one funnier, no one cooler than Prince Tui tika. That's my choice. What's yours? 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
0: Short forecast from Met Service through to midnight tonight. Northland to Taumarunui and for Taupo, including the Bay of Plenty. Mostly fine at first, some areas of fog. Cloud increasing through the day with a few showers south of Hamilton later. Gisborne and for Hawke's Bay, fine to start. Cloud building through the day. Taranaki and Taihape through to Wellington, also Wairarapa, cloudy with patchy light rain or drizzle. Buller to Westland, rain, heavy and possibly thundery about the ranges, easing to showers about Westland this evening. For Nelson and Marlborough, cloudy with rain about the ranges, spreading elsewhere this evening. Canterbury and Otago, rain in Otago, spreading to Canterbury, easing to showers in the afternoon or evening. Fiordland and Southland, rain, heavy and thundery about Fiordland, easing to showers, and at the Chatham Islands, cloudy with a few showers at night. This is RNZ National, 5 minutes past 11.
5: Nau mai, hoki mai e te iwi. Welcome back to Saturday Morning with Susie Ferguson and me, Mihi Ngārangi Forbes, taking you through to noon today. Still plenty more to come this hour.
6: Kia ora anō, including award-winning novelist and poet Emma Neal, who is going to be joining us very shortly next with a pregnancy tale that has quite the twist. 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
5: Then a whale story about the deep connection these giants of the sea have to the giants on the land, the mighty Cody. 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
6: Lots of time still to get in touch with your thoughts. 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
5: We're going to have a bit more music. You might have remembered an interview I did with Richard Langston a little while back. He wrote the book On the Clean. This next song, The Great Unwashed, which was an offshoot of The Clean. The band's first EP, Clean Out of Our Minds, was recorded in Christchurch by the brothers, the Kilgore brothers, in 1983. During a break from The Clean, the following track appears on that EP. It was called Born in the Wrong Time.

0: You're listening to RNZ National. That was Born in the Wrong Time. Now to our next guest and to a pregnancy story, but it's one that might seem more science fiction than science fact. Emma Neal is an award-winning New Zealand author of 6 novels and 7 poetry collections, and her latest novel, Maybe Baby, tells the story of a grieving widower determined to honour his and his late wife's desire to have a child. We've got a couple of copies of the book to give away. Do text us 2101 here at the studio at RNZ National if you would like a copy of it. We'll be giving them away a little bit later on this hour. As for now, kia ora, Emma. Lovely to have you with us.
1: Kia ora. Thanks for having me.
0: Tell us a little bit about how you got the idea for this book.
1: Well, it's probably a subject that I've been thinking about for almost 25 years. I think probably the initial impulse was when I was pregnant with my first child, and I went to teach a creative writing workshop at a local polytech. I think it was a summer workshop, or it was a holiday workshop anyway, with some very young secondary school students, and they were quite fascinated by the fact that I was pregnant. And one gorgeous young woman came up to me, and I was sort of expecting her to say, "I'd love to have a baby one day." But what she said to me was, "My brother really wants to know what it's like to be pregnant." And I thought, "Oh gosh, that's fascinating." And I kind of filed it away, the back of my mind. And then when my own baby was a teenager, we started to have quite a few conversations about gender identity and where you can draw the line between masculine and feminine. And in those conversations, I realised that I had kind of developed this, unbeknownst to me, I'd kind of developed this sneaking social conservatism about some of these questions. And it was really eye-opening. And I realised how empathetic and open and sort of willing to accept a range of identities this new generation was. And I thought, wow, you know, what will be the thing that confronts them with their own sort of unexpected social conservatism when they're my age? And so I started thinking about what's the next leap, you know, in kind of, the relationship between the sexes, and what might be something that would kind of rock them a bit. And I thought, started to think about the idea of men bearing children, because we've talked before about how, I mean, as a society, we've talked about how equality between the sexes wouldn't really be achieved until men did an equal share of childcare. And I thought, well, we've made some progress on that to a degree. Mm. So what would the next huge social leap be? And that was really the seed. Yeah.
0: I mean, we will talk about the book in just a second, but I'm really interested in how you realised you'd developed these socially conservative views that you perhaps hadn't realised were stuck in there.
1: Oh, how I developed them?
0: Yeah.
1: Well, I suppose it was more a...
0: What was your moment where you realised that actually, gosh, I didn't realise that was going to come out of my mouth in quite that way?
1: Well, I guess there was one particular conversation where my teenager and I were travelling through the middle of town, and we saw a young person who was gorgeously, glamorously dressed in a long black dress, lipstick, but also was quite, to my mind, was quite obviously masculine. They had stubble and, you know, sort of male bone structure, I suppose you could say. And my first reaction to this person was, oh, I think they're very unhappy with their body, and partly because they were extremely thin. And I thought, this person looks as if they might be anorexic. And my teenager was really taken aback by that response. And they said, "What do you mean?" And I said, "Well, they just don't seem to be very happy with the body that they were born in." And my teen said, "I think they look fantastic. I think they're so brave. You know, they're strong enough to dress the way they want to dress and be who they want to be in public." And so we were, you know, neither of us were wrong, I don't think, but we just came at this encounter with very different approaches. And I suppose that we were both a bit taken aback by the other one's response, and it started me thinking about what conclusions I had jumped to.
0: Because this sort of central premise of the book that Nate is wanting to honour his wife's wishes. And this is after Kelly dies.
1: That's right. So he's always had a very strong impulse and drive to want a family. And actually, you know, he had to persuade her. She took some time to arrive at the agreement that they would have a family. But once she's made that decision, it's a huge grief to her that she won't live to see the embryos that they've frozen, because they do this in the hope that she'll survive her cancer treatment and they'll go on to have a family together. And so he, in a sense, he makes an unspoken pact with her that he will try and bring these children into reality. And so his drive to do that is really part of his complex grief process, I think. And just to backtrack a little bit, once I had started thinking about things like medical progress and social progress and so on, what really became interesting to me was how would a man reach this decision? Because what he decides to do is actually extremely risky. It could be, it could threaten his life as well, because he's taking part in the first human trials. And so I became fascinated by, you know, what the psychology of a guy would be to bring him to that point. And so the novel really looks into his sort of interior life and what drives him to make that decision.
0: And this decision is around taking part in a medical trial of a womb transplant, but a womb transplant into a man.
1: That's right, yes. So one of the reasons that idea came up was because when I first started thinking about this, you know, actively writing about it, it was around the same time that the first uterus transplants were successful in women. So the first live births happened around 2014, I think, was the first successful birth after a 61-year-old woman in Sweden donated her uterus to someone. And so the medical advances were also sort of playing around in my thinking for the book.
0: It seems like a real stretch, I suppose. But, you know, as you say, you've been looking at this for about a decade. How has the science changed? Has it kind of kept up to the pace that perhaps we anticipated back 10, 15 years ago?
1: Well, I have to say, first of all, that I am a layperson, and there may be expert readers or listeners who might know more about this than I do. But from what I understand, 10 years ago, there was more optimism and sort of excitement about the possibility. But now, as I understand it, scientists have decided that it's actually a much more complex and difficult scientific endeavour than they had initially thought. Because pregnancy itself is it's a complex microenvironment. It's not just a matter of, you know, some surgery. So the book is definitely in the realm of futuristic fantasy at this point, or the central premises. But one of the things that I tried really hard to do in the book is to make that possibility credible and to give you just enough information so that you know, that becomes not a kind of outrageous, ludicrous, slapstick idea as it is in some pop culture treatments of a similar theme, where, you know, the human anatomy isn't even considered or discussed properly. And I felt like that sort of undermined some discussion of other social issues in movies and TV series that I've seen that have addressed a similar topic. So I wanted it to be quite grounded in medical reality and also in real human psychology.
0: How did you go about particularly doing that so that you had that opportunity then to explore some of those deeper questions that people would, I suppose, would expect to be navigated, but also because you're wanting it to feel tangible?
1: Well, I suppose focusing in on one person's experience is one way to do that, and for us to try and understand what drives Nate to make the decision. So he, you know, he's beset by a number of obstacles to having children. And so I think it becomes more understandable that he would take that leap. But I guess it's also giving him a rich and interesting social context, you know, developing the minor characters and his family and his friendships and trying to make, it's all kinds of things. It's like trying to make the dramatic tension taut and sustained, and trying to have lots of sensory, lyrical aspects of the writing itself. So calling on all the senses and, you know, every now and then thinking about the poetic or lyrical nature of the prose. So it's, you know, it's many layered. It's yeah. I mean, I think that's one reason that I keep writing despite various challenges along the way, is that it's such a rich and rewarding process because it has so many aspects to it. And the challenge of bringing off something like this is, you know, really fascinating.
0: Yeah, you're listening to RNZ National and to Susie Ferguson and Mihi Narangi Forbes on Saturday morning. Our guest this morning is Emma Neal. We're talking about Maybe Baby, which is her latest book. And if you would like a copy, we have got a couple of them to give away to 2101 to get in touch with us this morning in the studio. It sort of seems like a slightly strange question to ask, seeing as we've been talking a little bit about anatomy, but how do you get under the skin of your characters and to flesh them out, for want of another metaphor, when you're wanting to create this world and to make it believable and invest people in it?
1: It's close observation of people around me. It is, I guess, one very sort of obvious technical answer is that I ask people to read the drafts and make sure that I've created credible characters. And actually, when I think it was the first one or two drafts of this book, my early readers didn't find the main character very convincing. And that was, for me, that was heartbreaking because I actually really liked him. And I had to think, well, what have I done? You know, what can I do that would make him more persuasive? And part of the issue there was that he was doing a lot of sitting around thinking, and I had to make him much more active in the world and make him have more encounters with real people so that, you know, he reaches his decision through, I guess, a chain of experiences rather than just sitting around intellectualizing about it. So, early readers help with that process, but also just being an observer and someone, I think, who, you know, I'm fascinated by human behavior, and I think fiction at its best reveals that and is kind of

0: every child has had, considering the job your father has.
1: Oh, yes. Well, my dad was a kidney physician, a renal physician. And so from a very young age, we were, the atmosphere in the house was often, well, the conversations in the house were often about medical issues. And I was very curious about, you know, his work and some of the ethical decisions and complications around treatment of patients. And so his role was often, you know, caring for patients who had had kidney transplants. And one of the reasons he got into renal medicine was because there is such a positive outcome for so many patients. And he loved that aspect of it, that, you know, there was a good survival rate in that area of medicine. So we did talk about organ transplants, and he encouraged us to be donors, you know, on our driver's licenses, to make it clear that we would be willing to donate organs if necessary. I'm not sure what the rest of my family's decision has been on that, but that's a value that I hold quite dear as well. So I suppose, yeah, those conversations probably were quite formative. Although, as I think I've mentioned in public before, he actively dissuaded me from becoming involved in medicine myself, which is an interesting gender issue too, because his view at that point was that medicine would be far too difficult for a woman to sustain at the same time as having a family. So, yeah, quite old-fashioned and also, also giving certain messages about what a woman's role was, quite obviously.
0: Mm.
1: Yeah. Things have moved on a long way since then.
0: Yeah, things have moved on. They certainly have. And I suppose when you have some of those conversations when you're young, as you say, you hold this very dear, the idea of being an organ donor.
1: Mm.
0: Did that ever feel confronting to you, to talk about what might happen to your body after your death, even when you're a young person?
1: No, but there was one very confronting moment in the family, which, I'm not sure if I can talk about it properly, but there was an occasion when Dad did come home from a very intense day at the hospital, very elated because he had received some wonderfully healthy kidneys from a woman who had died from a stroke, and I sort of immediately knew who it was. Yes, which was something that he said to me at the time he had always dreaded happening, but that it was probably inevitable in a relatively small city like Wellington. And yeah, that was very confronting. And I can remember just the moment he told me that, you know, he had this sort of the scientists and the caregivers' elation about saving a life. But because I knew who the deceased person was, I just burst into tears instantly. And it was a sort of, yeah.
0: One of those situations where I suppose it's all very well in theory, but it's another thing when you maybe have to deal with it in real life.
1: That's right, yes. Yeah, and it was my first confrontation with that sort of loss of someone relative. Well, they weren't close to me, but I knew who they were. They were in my social circle. Yeah, yeah.
0: Thank you for telling us that, because it's very hard sometimes to talk about some of these things and the way that we get pulled in lots of different ways in circumstances like that.
1: Yeah, and I want to protect other people's privacy as well, and it is what that's probably an ethical issue for many many medical people. You know, how do you talk about the stresses and the pressures that you're under, and sort of look after yourself, but also, you know, protect the patient's privacy? They are deeply human existential issues, aren't they? And I think that's something that fiction can explore with nuance and delicacy and an intensity that

0: maybe, well, is the thing that keeps it bobbing along despite various other distractions and ways we might want to spend our time. I think it still serves a really important social purpose.
1: Yes, we're able to hold a lot of things at once, and to sit in the discomfort of feeling like you're being pulled in lots of different directions, and that's okay and that's normal, and that's one of the experiences of being a human. Yeah, absolutely. I was interested too, you mentioned it a wee bit earlier on, that your characters Nate and Kelly. Nate's very much the one who is keen on having children. And
0: Yes.
1: this is something that I think even now people sort of assume that if a heterosexual couple has children, it's probably because the woman wanted to. What's your experience around that? What would you sort of observe, or what do you observe about some of the ways that family dynamics like that play out?
0: I think that's a really good point, and I think that I've learnt, through close friendships and relationships, that often it is the man who drives either starting a family or expanding the family, and I'm quite fascinated by that. And I think that there are a lot of cultural myths around what is appropriate for one gender or the other, and that's another element in the book that, Nate is a rich and complex and interesting character, I hope. And I would love it if the book in some way sort of made us start to think in a broader sense about masculinity, I suppose, and that, men can have as rich an array of feelings and desires as a woman, and we often tend to think of men as being more taciturn, perhaps emotionally illiterate, or emotionally repressed. There are all these cliches or sort of stenciled outlines of, the way particularly a Kiwi male might behave in relationships. But I think we do them a disservice by sort of shutting down or making them shut down on that rich array of feelings and not allowing them to express tenderness and softness and vulnerability and so on. And that these are really important aspects of any human being. Now I think I've lost my thread.
1: No, it's a really interesting question, because certainly, my experience, and maybe of other people's too, was that my husband was very keen on the idea of children, and I was somewhat more agnostic about it. So it's interesting where you get to and where life takes you.
0: Yes. Well, I mean, perhaps it's easier to want children when you're not the one who's going to be giving up money and time for those early months. And yeah, so it's a very very individual and very complex decision for anybody. And I think it's really rich fictional territory
1: It
0: as
1: sure
0: well.
1: is. It sure is. Look, thank you so much for your time, Emma. It's been really lovely talking to you this morning. That is Emma Neal, award-winning New Zealand author. Her latest novel is Maybe Baby, and you can get your hands on a copy. We have a couple of them to give away. 2101. Text us and tell you why you would like to have the copy winging its way towards your bookshelf. It is now 29 minutes to 12. You're listening to RNZ National 2 Saturday morning. Susie Ferguson and Mihi Narangi Forbes keeping you company for another, 29 minutes or thereabouts, Mihi.
2: A great half hour. Time for a little bit more music now. And this waiata is Tangaroa Whakamautai by Maisie Rika. And it's very relevant to our next guests who are going to pop up on the other side, Mike Jonathan and Kim Webby, who have made a film, a documentary about the cultural practice defleshing the whale jaw. We'll be hearing from them shortly on the other side. Anei te waiata.

0: Tangaroa whakamautai, Maisie Rika, Lord of the Sea there. He taonga hoki te reo, Maisie Rika. Well, just as Māori have fought for the restoration of their whenua and reo, so too have they fought for recognition of mātauranga Māori, traditional knowledge. Unlikely Kin tells the story of Ngāti Waikaumātua Hori Parata and his son Te Kauri Nui, who led the cultural harvesting of deceased tohora following a stranding. But it isn't just about treating a tohora or a whale with the respect it's due. It's also about its connection to another taonga, the kauri. The documentary was directed by Kim Webby and Mike Jonathan, and they join us now. Tēnā kōrua.
1: Tēnā. Kia ora.
0: Kia ora. Well, most people hear about strandings and they might go down if they're close and help refloat or, you know, be part of that karakia, but once a whale has passed, not many understand the practice that takes place next or who the tohunga are who undertake that. Kim, I wonder if you can explain that centuries-old tikanga that you've helped capture in this film.
1: Sure. Well, you know, when a whale dies, what the tohunga of the tohora say is that it's not the end. They transform the whale into taonga and rongoā for healing. So they do that by a number of rituals, first off, just to cleanse the space and to ensure that the whale's whanaunga still in the ocean can understand that the whale is now being cared for on shore. And then they go through a process where they basically remove all the blubber, as much of the meat as they can, and then they bury the carcass, what's left, for about a year until all of the flesh is degraded, and then they dig up the bones and use them for carving, for healing the kauri tree, as you've talked about. And for rongoā purposes with the oil. So, you know, it's a massive transformation of that whale into something that has a new life.
0: Yeah, circular economy right there, all the way around. Mike, I felt very privileged watching on through the film, but you were there at every stage. What makes this film different to other documentaries you've made?
2: Well, it's something that I've never seen before. When Kim and I first teamed up and I went to, after 12 months of what Kim was just saying, the Hori and all his, all the people who work with Hori go to Taranaki and collect all these bones that take about 2-3 days to collect and sort out, and I've never seen anything like it in terms of like te ao Māori. And so just being with Hori at that time, you know, anything he said, he was the rangatira at the time, and anything he said, everyone just went with it because he knew the best of how to deal with these bones and all these situations and have 30 to 50 people under you working with these bones all at the same time. And so, yeah, I became interested after that shoot in Taranaki, which is, I think it was like 2019. And I just wanted to know more. And as we progressed, I knew that this was a film for people in our country of New Zealand, Aotearoa, to understand us a lot better in terms of like being Māori and why we do the things that we do. Yeah.
0: I mean, you're describing this series of pictures which you filmed. It's just the most rugged coastline of Taranaki around about where Ngāruahine people are, and literally a dozen people at once, like carrying these massive bones up the sides of cliffs. And that is, as you say, where we meet Ngāti Wairangatira Hori Parata in the film. He is an expert. He's a tohunga. Kim, what is he like?
1: Oh, Hori. Oh, where to begin? He's an incredibly knowledgeable kaumātua and rangatira who carries a great deal of mana. He's also, he can be grumpy and he can be very short with people. But, you know, deep down inside, he's just a man full of aroha. And where his grumpiness, when it does come out, where it comes from, is just the frustration over decades of fighting for Māori tikanga, for Māori kawa to be observed in Te Taiao, in the space of the natural world, the environment. You know, he has led the battles against, battles with DOC and councils in order to be able to revive this practice. He, along with Ramiri Stewart, down in the South Island, but from Mātātua, you know, she was also a leader in this. And, you know, so they're pioneers. Mm. So Hori's, you know, Hori is such a remarkable person and a multifaceted character that I really, really like.
0: Yeah, he was called home from Australia by his elderly mum. He tells that story in it. And he arrived home, immediately files a Waitangi Tribunal claim for his whānau land at Pātaua. There is a thing about whenua. When you're connected to it, you'll do anything to keep it. Mike, I wonder, as somebody who made that wonderful film Ka Whawhai Tonu, which was about land and was about the New Zealand wars, witnessing now the impact of those times with somebody like Hori Parata, do you understand his fight a bit more?
2: Oh, totally. I mean, it's the same story. I mean, Ka Whawhai Tonu, even though it's a drama and based on the real events that happen in Rangiawhia and Ōrākau, you know, it's we're living the impact, you know, from those times. And it's the same story. Hori's land taken away from him. He hears a call from his mother and he wants to do everything in his power to hold on to things Māori, to hold on to the land, to hold on to the tikanga. We talk about the kia ora as well in here, and the practice of just preservation of a taonga species, the kia ora on Maui Taha Island, which is off the coast of Ruakaka. You know, the only sanctuary for kia ora in the world, you know. So it's an amazing story, story. Very privileged.
0: Yeah, the land story is just a story that you've carefully woven through the story, which is really about the passing on of a cultural practice, really. And so can we learn in there, and we meet Cody Nui, who is Hori's son, and really it's this kind of interesting relationship that takes place between the two of them, and I guess essentially it's the passing over of this important taonga. Can you talk to us a little bit about that connection?
1: Yeah, to begin with, there's a nearly 60-year age difference between Te Kauri Nui and Hori, so you know, they're very different generations, but Te Kauri Nui has got a really old soul, I think. When we first met him, he was 21 years old and he'd just come home from Victoria University in Wellington, where he actually dropped out of a double degree 6 months short of finishing, because he realised that his father carried all this mātauranga and that that was more relevant to his life and that was what he wanted to pursue. So he kind of made that sacrifice in a way to be the one to learn from his dad, or to continue learning from his dad, and to carry on the mantle of leadership. And we sort of follow him from being this young university student to becoming a leader in his own right, a father of two children, beautiful children, and having his own business, his own company that is involved in restoration of the natural world. You know, so it's just watching a young man grow into a leader, and yeah, really beautiful.
0: Mm. The imagery, particularly around the flensing, yes, or the defleshing of the whale, can be confronting, I imagine, basically whale boning. Mike, you know, when you saw it or understood it through a cultural lens, does it change the way you see it?
2: No, I mean, you're there for a reason. You're there to document and to tell stories for people who can't be there, and to let them understand through the images that there's another side of the story, you know. For the general public who turn up on the beaches, they think that, oh, who are these guys? They're just chopping up chopping up whales, and they get upset about it. But as soon as they understand the meaning, because a few of the workers, the volunteers, will be talking to the public just to let them know culturally what's happening. And so it's just that sort of understanding of why, and that all the materials that they extract from the whale are used to bring life.
0: What does it smell like and feel like being there?
1: Oh no.
2: Exactly how you think it would, fishy.
0: Yeah.
1: Onga, because quite often, you know, it can take 3 days to complete the job, and if the whale hasn't been found for a day or two, it can be getting pretty smelly.
0: Mm. One of the incredible connections in Mātauranga Māori and captured in your film is the relationship whales have with Kauri. Kim or Mike, can you explain the relationship between tohora and Kauri in Te Ao Māori?
1: You go, Mike.
2: Well, in a nutshell, and I don't want to spoil it from the film because I want people to go and watch it, the Kauri and the whale are siblings in our stories, especially from the stories up north. They were both on land, and one went into the water and became a whale, and that's pretty much how I'm going to just kind of leave it there. And but, you know, for Hori and everyone else that work within the whales and the harvesting of whales, it's a real thing for them, mm-hmm. that the Kauri and the whale are siblings. And

0: And she writes, Mōrena kōrua e Suzy and mihi ngārangi. Your program always starts my weekends with the best boost in the world. I would like to be gifted the baby book, Maybe Baby, which I would give to one of my choir members, a woman with a beautiful singing voice, a midwife who makes the entrance into the world a safe and happy start for baby, mother, and father and siblings.
1: And then another one goes to
0: Judy, who writes, I would love a copy of Maybe Baby. Sounds very interesting and thought-provoking. People are more complex than we often realise. Ain't that the truth?
1: Fantastic. Enjoy those books. They will be coming to you shortly. Tama Muru, thank you very much.
2: Yeah.
1: Fabulous stuff.
2: It's the shortest day tomorrow.
1: I know.
2: Matariki.
1: The winter solstice.
2: Yes.
1: Halfway there.
2: Yeah. We'll be back next week with more incredible stories. Have a beautiful rest of your weekend. And we'll just give a bit of a burst of this song here. One of the tracks they're playing here is You Can't Do That, 1964 show Global Beatles Day.

0: RNZ News at midday. Good afternoon, I'm Louise Pagonis. The mother of Everly Weehongi, a New Zealander who's just been released from immigration detention in the US, is about to reunite with her daughter. Everly Weehongi was detained by immigration authorities in early April after attempting to return to the US, where she's lived for decades after a holiday in New Zealand. She was detained because of a 2016 cannabis conviction, which has since been squashed. Her mother, Betty Weehongi, says she's travelling to Phoenix in Arizona, where Everly has been detained.
1: Yeah, we're on our way to the airport right now. Really relieved and happy that we're at this point now. Yeah, we're looking forward to seeing her.
0: Betty Weehongi says her daughter hasn't been given back any of her ID. Israeli attacks have been reported after US officials say that Israel and Hezbollah had agreed to a ceasefire. Last night, Lebanon's health ministry said that Israeli airstrikes killed at least 47 people. Emergency care doctor Ahmad Zerek described what the night had been like in Lebanon under Israeli bombardment.
2: It was like a disaster. The amount of bombs were thrown on us, the amount of rockets, the amount of patients were thus wounded, the amount of dead bodies that came to us. Like, it feels like the first days of the war.
0: Dr. Zreek said most of those injured are civilians. The family of a Cook Island fisherman found alive after spending a week lost at sea says they're overwhelmed with relief and gratitude. Pone Apiuta from the remote Pukapuka Island disappeared after heading out fishing alone. A New Zealand Air Force crew discovered him yesterday morning. He was rescued by a Taiwanese fishing boat. Mr. Apiuta's uncle, Kirianu Neo, says he was able to speak to his family by phone from the fishing boat last night.
3: He was a little bit very tired, exhausted, but he was assuring some, you know, on a positive note as well, that he's alive.
0: Kiriana Niho says the whole island is anticipating the fisherman's return. Seafood New Zealand is standing by the practice of bottom trawling as debate heats up over the environmental impacts of the fishing method. The Fisheries Amendment Bill was paused on Thursday despite opposition from recreational fishers and conservation groups. Some critics argue the bill will encourage bottom trawling. Seafood New Zealand Chief Executive Lisa Footcheck says most of the country's commercial fishing is done through bottom trawling.
4: A large number of New Zealand species are demersal fish, which essentially means that they dwell on or near the bottom.